0: the booze back on the shelves. Don't buy it.
1: Nearly all Canadian provinces and territories currently have U.S. liquor bans. The exceptions are Alberta and Saskatchewan. The federal and Manitoba governments are being accused of violating the Charter of Rights and Freedoms by underfunding legal aid for criminal defense. Now the Canadian Civil Liberties Association is taking both to court. Cameron McIntosh has more from Winnipeg.
2: A central promise of our justice system is equality.
3: Speaking on the steps of the Manitoba legislature, Shakir Rahim of the Canadian Civil Liberties Association says underfunding of legal aid has real consequences.
2: Its people are pressured to make uninformed and false guilty pleas.
3: Legal aid is a government-funded program that provides legal help to people who can't afford a lawyer. The CCLA's constitutional challenge is being launched against the federal government and province of Manitoba, which has one of the lowest compensation rates in the country, just under $1,000 per case, if someone qualifies.
2: It is one system of justice for those who can afford to pay, and another for those who cannot.
3: A spokesperson for the province says the government will not comment on matters before the court. Cameron McIntosh, CBC News, Winnipeg.
1: Police are investigating the possibility that a mystery man who collapsed on an Amsterdam street 3 years ago could be a Canadian missing for more than three decades. Simon Little has more.
4: We tried to make him able to communicate with speech computers, pointing at letters on maps, but nothing, unfortunately, has worked.
5: Amsterdam police spokesperson Marijke Stoor says the man they call Lucky, who is now in a Dutch care home, likely suffered a stroke or a brain hemorrhage. He had no ID and has lost the ability to communicate. This month, a cold case appeal drew a flood of tips, including a Canadian connection. Lucky strongly resembles a man named John Russell Kenny, who vanished from Vancouver 33 years ago.
4: We are in contact with the police in Vancouver to see what they need or what we need to make identification possible.
5: Stoor says Lucky, who paid for everything in cash and has no bank account, spoke English with a North American accent and was also nicknamed Chris the Canadian. Vancouver police confirmed they're collaborating with their Dutch counterparts, but both police forces stressed it's far too soon to conclude it's the same man. Simon Little, CBC News, Vancouver.
1: In Nigeria, people use shovels and their bare hands to bury the victims of a boat capsizing. Nearly 50 people died in the accident on a river in the northwestern Sokoto state. The boat was carrying dozens of people heading to farms for work. Witnesses say most victims are women and children. And that is The World This Hour. For CBC News, I'm Sarah McMillan. Hi, I'm Sarah Penton in Kelowna. You're listening to CBC Radio 1, and this is Radio West. Coming up on the program today, we will head to Prince George and get the latest after a serious incident on a roadway in Prince George. A plane made an emergency landing, and we've learned now that one person has died in that incident. We'll bring you the latest from the CBC's Andrew Curiata. Also on the program today, we'll bring you a lovely story about unknown friends who are now known to each other. It's quite a story about a picture of random strangers that was on somebody's fridge for 2 years. Well, now they know who those strangers are. That story coming up a little bit later on the program. Let's have a look at some of the day's news headlines with Amelia John.
6: Sarah, a team from the Transportation Safety Board is expected in Prince George tomorrow morning after a small plane made an apparent emergency landing on a busy road. Howe Sound Pulp and Paper Mill is closing down on the Sunshine Coast. About 400 people are losing their jobs. And Surrey police say extortion reports are down from the start of the year, but doesn't necessarily mean the crisis is over. More local news coming up at the bottom of the hour.
1: Thank you very much, Amelia John, on our news desk this afternoon. Now, right now in Kelowna, it is definitely on the hazy side, and it is warm. We are sitting at 33 degrees in Kelowna, still with a yellow air quality warning. Again, that yellow air quality warning across a good chunk of southern BC, with the exception of Esuias and Penticton, where that air quality is orange. Right now in Kelowna, we are at 33 degrees, 35 in Kamloops. Prince George, a sunny 25 degrees, 19 in Prince Rupert. In Dawson Creek, it's 22 degrees. Dana Kelly, you're keeping an eye on what's happening on the highways. Of course, we're going to head to Prince George and bring folks the latest about what's happening there with the emergency landing of a small airplane. Other than that, anything else folks need to know about?
7: Yeah, just a reminder for people that it is Foothills Boulevard at Highland Drive that is blocked in Prince George, and the area is blocked at North Nechaco Road. So make sure you definitely stay out of the area if that is on your commute home. And according to Drive BC, there's also a tire change that's happening in progress right now along Highway 5, just outside of Merritt. I guess it's partially blocking the right lane about 1 kilometer south of exit 221. That's the Falls Lake Road exit. So that is slowing down some traffic along Highway 5 there. So those are the two major incidents that are happening right now in our area. If you see anything, give us a call, 1-855-222-5775, or send an email to radiowest@cbc.ca and we'll pass along the information.
1: All right. Thank you very much, Dana Kelly. Well, we begin this hour with a developing story out of Prince George. A small plane landed on Foothills Boulevard at Highland Drive earlier this afternoon. Highland Drive still closed. We have now learned that one person has died in the incident. The CBC's Andrew Curiata has been following the story and joins us from our Prince George studio. Andrew, hello.
8: Hi.
1: Let's just begin with what the latest is. What have you learned?
8: Yeah, really sad update now from police confirming that one woman is now dead, confirmed dead after this happened. So this is not a person who was on the plane. This is a person who was in a vehicle on Foothills Boulevard driving when this plane made an emergency landing. So, again, what we know about what happened is that around 2 p.m. or just after 2 p.m. today, around 2:20 p.m., there was a small plane. It had to make an emergency landing for reasons we don't yet know along Foothills Boulevard. For people not in Prince George, this is like one of the busy stretches of highway. It connects the Hart neighborhood, which is one of the sort of the main parts of Prince George, to the Bowl, which is really like the downtown and the largest residential area. So this is in a sort of highly residential area connecting two highly residential areas to each other. So it's a main commuting thoroughfare. And so this is a really busy road sort of any time of day. And so the way it was described to me by police is this plane makes an emergency landing and there is nowhere for vehicles to go, because you got ditches on one side and a large hill on the other. So you're not pulling over to the side of the road. And I don't really know, how it works, but I can't really imagine anywhere around there that a plane could land that's better, because they're looking at houses if they're not landing on the road. So this is a harrowing situation. And we know that the plane didn't crash into the ground, but it made this emergency landing and did hit at least one vehicle, pickup truck. Another vehicle was involved in this incident as well. We could see it in the ditch in some photos. We're going to hear from a witness later describing like what happened with that pickup truck. But again, this plane, its wing at least clipped a vehicle as it made this emergency landing, and multiple people were sent to hospital. We have the number here from police. In terms of the number of vehicles, or sorry, I should say this is coming from Emergency Health Services, which runs BC Ambulance. So they say a total of 10 patients were assessed, 2 patients were transported to hospital in stable condition. And whether one of those is the person who died or if somebody died on the scene, we don't know those details, but we do know, again, at least one person is dead. And that's just a tragic update to this story this afternoon.
1: Mm-hmm. Now, we also did manage to get in contact with a witness. Tell us a little bit more about that.
8: Yeah, this is Mohit Arora. He had just been turning onto Foothills Boulevard when he saw the plane came down right in front of him. So let's just throw here to him to describe what he saw as he was driving.
9: In front of me, there is one pickup truck. So what I saw, that plane, with a blinking of eyes, like within a mini seconds, that plane comes on the road, and the left wing of that plane got stuck with the pickup truck, and that person got hit by the wing of the plane, and I was just right behind that pickup truck. I saw all that accident happened. It's in front of me. It was so terrible, and it was so, like, it's a trauma, like, for me. It was a very bad experience. Like, luckily that person is alive, and that wing got hit on his head. Then I had a conversation with the pilot of the plane. he told me the engine of the airplane stopped working, and he has to emergency landed the plane.
8: So that was somebody who was on the road when this plane crashed. His name is,
1: Mohit.
8: Mohit Arora. Yeah. Apologies. And I will say, Sarah, we have photos that he shared with us up on our website on CBCBC, and it's just really incredible. You can see this propeller sitting in the middle of this busy road. And again, just to kind of reiterate for people, this is if you look on a map, it looks like it's on the outskirts of Prince George, but it really isn't. This is one of those main commuter roads that a lot of people are going to be on at almost any given time. So again, the way it's described, there's just nowhere to go. So just a really sad situation. And I should say, we've confirmed that person was in a vehicle. I did manage to talk to some of the people who were on this plane. They walked away from it and they were waiting for a cab. And obviously they were shaken up, and rightfully so. They didn't want to share their names. They didn't want to, go on the record with me or anything. But they just told me this was just a really harrowing situation. They couldn't believe they'd just gone through it. So just a really sad situation. In terms of the type of plane, we're going to learn more, but it's a small, this wasn't a WestJet or an Air Canada. This is, a plane that would be contracted by resource workers or charter groups. So a smaller group of people, and a smaller plane as planes go. But yeah, that's the situation right now. And that road remains closed, I should say, and will remain closed for several hours.
10: Right. So that's Foothills Boulevard still closed. What do we know next about what happens in the investigation?
8: Yeah, I mean, aside from police, the Transportation Safety Board is involved in this. They're gonna head to the scene, and they're gonna try to find out what happened, what caused this emergency landing to take place, what went on. So, yeah. Again, we're still in the early hours. This is just developing as we speak, and so we'll just have to keep following it and get updates. And again, sad situation. Yeah. Heart goes out to everybody who's involved in it.
10: For sure. Andrew Curiata, thanks so much for this.
8: Thank you.
10: That is the CBC's Andrew Curiata in our Prince George studio. Again, Foothills Boulevard remains closed after that terrible incident with a plane making an emergency landing on the roadway this afternoon.

0: We are at 5:14 Pacific, 6:14 in the Mountain Time Zone. Thank you so much for spending part of your afternoon with us here on Radio West. I'm Sarah Penton, and up next, we bring you a story of unknown friends who are now known. A couple of years ago, Ajayda Salter and her husband came across a Polaroid photo near their home just outside of Nelson. It was, in it, was two young women with rosy cheeks all bundled up in parkas with hot chocolate standing outside on a winter night. They had no idea who the women were, but they liked the picture, so they put it up on the fridge, and the couple jokingly called the strangers their unknown friends. Well, fast forward 2.5 years later, and a move to Calgary later, and Ajayda Salter thought she might like to find out who these unknown friends actually were. Well, through the power of social media and radio, we tracked them down. I got Ajayda Salter and Caitlin Nobus, together on a Zoom call. Ajayda in Calgary and Caitlin in Whitehorse now. Here is our conversation. Ajayda, yes. Caitlin, Ajayda. Here we are.
1: Hi. Nice to meet you.
2: You too. I've been looking at you for years.
1: I know. That's so cute. So I'm not as unknown anymore.
2: Yeah.
0: So Ajayda, you've been looking at Caitlin for years. Tell us a little bit about how this all started.
2: So right by the Lakeside Park, there's a little physio place that my husband used to go to. And after physio, they recommend that you go for a walk. So we would usually walk through Lakeside Park. But because it was winter, they had all of the snow sculptures and stuff in there that were starting to melt. And there was like a wedding dress one with all these beautiful arms. And so I was walking through looking at all those. And my husband looked down and under the ice, he just saw the edge of a photo. And was like, oh, what's this? So he pulled it out of the ice and he was like, well, you can't throw something. You just can't throw it away. That doesn't make, these are people.
0: You have the photo there with you. Can you just describe it for people who are listening? Describe what photo is.
2: So it's really dark in the background because it's a Polaroid, and it's just a couple of girls with like hot chocolates and in their like warm parkas. And it must have been the night before, maybe. Caitlin, you said it was for some kind of festival.
1: Yeah, the Polka Dot Dragon Lantern Festival. It always happens in February. Yeah.
0: And do you remember when that photo was taken, Caitlin?
1: Yeah, I do. Me and Zaniah were showcasing our lanterns that we had made and stuff. And I brought my camera because I kind of wanted to like create these memories while we were in school. And I think it's so funny because I knew it was in that exact photo was in my pocket. And then I knew I lost it. And I was like, this is classic me, but it's like, whatever, you know, like I don't. Just let it go. Yeah. And I have the same photo, like, because we took it twice so we could each have a copy. But then I was like, oh, I lost mine. I was pretty sad.
2: Oh, no.
0: And how long ago was that?
1: I mean, I kind of do, but I'm also like, okay, like you guys having it, I think that's like a super sweet story.
0: So, yeah. So you guys took this photo home of these two girls like, looking so happy and warm, and because it was taken during the winter time, you took it home, and then what'd you do with it?
2: So we were living off grid in a travel trailer at the time, and above the propane fridge, there was this little nook where we would put like the thermometer for the meat thermometer things that would just fit on that little ledge. And so we just pop them up there. And if we were, you know, anytime Rob would walk by and notice, he'd be like, oh, our friends look like they're doing good. I'm like, oh, I love our unknown friends. And they just kind of became part of the decor of our home. And when we got here, we were unpacking and I came across it. And I'm like, oh, I'm so glad that we kept this and that it didn't get lost in the move. So then it sits above the doorway in our entrance as we come in, as we leave the house. So it's above the doorway when we're leaving.
0: Your unknown friends. Caitlin, what's it like for you to realize that you've been somebody's unknown friend for these last couple of years?
1: Honestly, when she posted that, it made my day. Like, it's really heartwarming to think about being perceived that way, you know? I have a lot of connections with people that I've only, like, met once and I never see them again on my journey. So to be considered somebody's unknown friend, like, really just, like, it made my day. I was like, that's such a cute concept, you know? Because like then you have friends everywhere.
0: And the way you saw it is because, Ajayda, you posted it on a local Facebook page, right? Can you tell us a little bit more about the response that you got?
2: It was, I'm actually blown away. Nelson's not a very big town. And I was just looking at it today. And as of today, it had something like 350 likes on it. And so many people, it doesn't have a huge amount of comments, but so many people in the comments sharing pictures of their unknown friends where they found Polaroids or photos. And so this seems to be something that people like, I think a photo, there's something really special about a physical photo that we don't really see anymore because we don't take as many physical photos. All of it's done online or digitally. So a physical photo feels really special. So when you find one, it sort of doesn't matter who it is. It feels valuable, worth keeping.
1: Aww.
2: And I just, yeah, I just was like, no, we can't, that can't be thrown away. That's coming home.
3: And what's it like to hear the actual story behind the photo and meet one of your friends in person?
2: It's really funny. I didn't think, I mean, Nelson's a small enough town that I figured if I did post it, I'd probably find out who was in it. But for the longest time, we chose not to because it was nicer to have the idea. We liked the idea of the not knowing.
3: Yeah.
2: And so, and then after we moved, I thought, you know, let's just post it. Let's just see if anybody's going to recognize them.
3: Yeah. And Caitlin, you're nodding about, you know, the idea of these just existing in somebody's life.
1: Yeah, like, because like there's friends that are here for a reason, here for a season, or with you for a lifetime. So like this unknown friend concept is like, I'm this moment like captured with my other friend, and then I like giving that friendship or the idea of friendship to somebody else is there too. And it's very Nelson night. Like when I hearing her speak on this, I'm like, oh, this is such a Nelson thing. And I just moved last year and I was like, I didn't expect to be reminded how much I miss Nelson and like the community spirit and the energy of people there, where you do make like fast friends and then your friends go on their different journeys and stuff. So it's just really special.
3: Yeah. And a lot of other people had been posting, as you mentioned, oh, these are our unknown friends. These are our unknown friends. Other people that have done the same thing. Hey.
2: Yeah. I find that to be the greatest part of this, is finding out that, like, you know, people do find these photographs that they find to be special, and they do bring them into their lives, and they do make up stories about where who they could be or what they could be doing. I'm really happy to hear that other people are doing that as well.
3: Yeah. So what are you up to these days, Caitlin?
1: So I work for a nonprofit where we work with youth. So I do workshop facilitation and community tours all across the Yukon. And then I just got back from Inuvik in the Northwest Territories. We did our first tour there after a little bit of time. I'm also a graphic designer, hence the Selkirk College Digital Arts Program. I just got my business license this year.
3: Oh, congratulations.
1: Yeah, and, thank you.
3: And at the time that picture was taken, you were with your dear friend in a newish community, and you're all bundled up at a lantern festival. That was a pretty joyful time in your life as well, hey?
1: It holds like a special part in my memories, because that picture memorializes like me in a time where I was really creative in exploring that creativity. It's like a good memory.
3: What a wonderful way for you guys to connect like this. Thank you so much to both of you. Is there anything that you guys wanted to say to each other?
1: I will always be your unknown friend, even though I'm kind of some kind of known now. But yeah, thank you so much for sharing that. Like, that really did make my day.
2: I'm really happy that it did. It's something that brings us laughs and happiness all the time, to just be like, oh, look at our unknown friends. And just like, I just think that it's just such a wonderful thing that more than just myself are doing this, and that we can see the way that this like makes community in a place where, you know, there isn't really.
3: Yeah.
1: Yeah. It's like a positive shared humanity.
2: Yeah. Absolutely.
3: You know, a little bit of good news, something we could all use these days. Hey.
1: Exactly.
3: Well, I will let you guys discuss offline what you want to do with the future of this picture. If maybe it'll spend a year with one and then a year with the other, and you can send it back and forth.
2: The sisterhood of the traveling photo.
1: You and your husband.
2: Yeah. Oh, I could do that.
3: Yeah. This has been great. Thank you both so much. I really appreciate
2: it. No problem.
1: Yes, thank you so much.
3: That's Caitlin Nobis. She's in Whitehorse, and we reached Ajayda Salter in Calgary. Well, up next on the program, deep in the middle of our galaxy, the Milky Way sits a black hole called Sagittarius A star. This black hole, like all black holes, is so mysterious and so massive that it bends the fabric of space-time. Thanks to a new discovery published in Nature magazine this week, we're getting a closer to the heart of the black hole behavior. Torka Chur is our science columnist here on Radio West, and we reached her in Edmonton.
4: Hello.
3: So tell us more about this new discovery.
4: Well, it's a discovery sort of about black holes. It hopefully will be about black holes, but it's really about discovery of a star. So S301 detected spring 2023, and this star stuck out as being unusually flickery. And they went, oh, I wonder what that's about. It's really faint, really flickering, really far away. And they found that it was traveling so fast, 25,000 kilometers per second. Mm-hmm. It's like 8% of the speed of light. That was fascinating to start with.
3: Yeah, no kidding. Okay, so besides the speed, what else makes this star interesting?
4: It's really cool because just how close it is to the black hole. So all galaxies are clusters of stars centered around a black hole. And a black hole provides a gravitational field, the kind of glue holding the stars in orbit. And there's billions of galaxies, each of which composed of billions of stars orbiting around a black hole. This star, S301, what Felix Mang from Max Planck found out is that it had pretty unusual orbit. It had just this unusual behavior that he modeled and looked into.
5: Then we applied the first model to this motion of that star, and that revealed to us that it must be orbiting on a rather extreme orbit that was unprecedented, basically a very tight orbit, very elliptical, and on a very short orbit period.
4: So if galaxies are objects orbiting around a black hole, and this is orbiting really quickly, moving really quickly, and orbiting really quickly, it's because it's really, really, really close to the black hole. This is very unique. It's the closest object ever observed to a black hole. The researchers think that this will kind of shine a light into the black hole functioning.
3: And so what is the star's secret then to staying so close to a black hole?
4: Partly it's velocity. So it is traveling so fast. I mean, if you think about, think of it this way. If we always describe, and it's a pretty good analogy, but we always describe the fabric of space-time as the mat of a trampoline. And a black hole, or any supermassive object like a black hole, as like a bowling ball on that trampoline. So it stretches the fabric. It actually slows space and time, but it stretches the fabric. So then you can also see this divot. If an object, let's call it, I don't know, a ping pong ball, and it's traveling really fast, it'll still have to kind of move around the changing dynamics of the fabric of space-time. And if it reaches an orbit, it will travel and circle and circle and circle and circle and circle. And as long as it keeps that velocity, which, you know, this is going so quickly that there's nothing in space to really slow things down. There's no friction. So it will just kind of continue in that orbit. One of the fascinating things about the orbit of this star around the black hole and being so close to it, how it orbits is still a little unclear. There was a hypothesis that starts with Einstein's general theory of relativity that black holes themselves might rotate. And there's no, it's black. I mean, anything that goes into a black hole disappears, and even light can't escape. So it's really hard to study black holes. So it's supposed to be rotating. How do you measure that? And the answer has been, no, there's no way to do that. But if it's spinning, as Einstein predicted, then the objects really close to it, like this S301 star, might feel the rotation of the black hole more strongly than things farther away. And so then S301 literally is going to shine a light on the potential of discovering the rotation of a black hole.
3: And how on earth do they study this from here, like on Earth?
4: Yeah, not a backyard telescope. Let's just say that. It's not even light. So we have the electromagnetic spectrum, and visible light is such a small part of it. And it's hard to look deep into space with visible light. It's just too bright out there. So in this particular case, the telescopes they're using that are on the mountaintops in Chile, the Very Large Telescope Array, are 8-meter diameter sensors. There's 4 of them, and they detect infrared light. And infrared is longer wavelength, so it's actually older light, and it collects that information. It does convert it into an image of sorts, but it's not really capturing an image. And that's where they first detected this faint star, and that's where they've been studying it since.
3: And so what is next for the team?
4: They want to measure this rotation of the black hole because that will change our understanding or reinforce our understanding of the theoretical approach that people like Einstein and Hawking have taken. And the goal is in the next 10 years, and all sights are on 2031, because in 5 years from now, the star, S301, is going to be as close as we'll get to our star. And so it's just the easiest kind of way to observe it. So that's the plan. That's the plan, is to use these interferometers, these infrared detectors, improve the technology every day, and try and understand if black holes are in fact rotating, which changes everything about how we understand black holes in the universe.
3: Tor, thanks so much for telling us about it.
4: You're welcome.
6: This is CBC News from Vancouver. Good afternoon. I'm Amelia John. One person has died after a small aircraft made an emergency landing on a busy road in Prince George. Hannah Peterson has the latest.
7: I saw all that accident happened. It's in front of me. It was so terrible, and it's a trauma like for me.
8: Prince George resident Mohit Arora was on his way to McDonald's when he witnessed a small aircraft crash on the road in front of him. He said the wing of the plane went through the window of the truck ahead of him. Corporal Jennifer Cooper speaks for the Prince George RCMP.
9: In this dynamic situation, it would have been impossible for drivers to necessarily predict and make emergency maneuvers for this.
8: She says the incident happened around 2:30 p.m. and involved two motor vehicles. Police have now confirmed an occupant of one of the vehicles has died. BC Emergency Health Services say they assessed a total of 10 patients, including two who were taken to hospital in stable condition. The Transportation Safety Board is sending a team of investigators expected to arrive Friday. Hannah Peterson, CBC News, Prince George.
6: A pulp and chipping mill on the Sunshine Coast is closing. As Simon Little reports, the closure of the Port Melon facilities is the latest in a string of blows to the forestry sector.
10: Everybody's just kind of walking zombies right now at the mill, just trying to figure out what their next steps are.
11: The loss of some 400 jobs, a gut punch for people like tugboat captain Andrew Appleton, who's worked at the mill for 22 years. A drop in Asian demand, low global pulp prices, and a shortage of affordable fiber, all reasons operator Domtar says it's shuttering the Howe Sound Mill and Bayview Fiber Chipping Plant.
10: Well, we're just kind of in shock. It's something that, you know, I think we all thought that could happen down the road if things didn't get better, but none of us thought it would happen so quickly.
11: Unifor, which represents the plant's workers, says the sector's on the verge of collapse, calling for urgent action on a federal forestry task force's recommendations. The move follows a string of mill closures, including Prince George and Crofton, within the last year alone. The province says it's ready to work with the company on long-term solutions and to provide supports for affected workers. Simon Little, CBC News, Vancouver.
6: Reported extortions are down in one of BC's biggest cities. As John Hernandez reports, Surrey police say they've received just a handful of calls in July.
12: There were 8 extortion threats reported to Surrey police last month. One of them included gunfire. That's the lowest tally since January, which saw dozens of reported extortions in the city. Surrey Police Service Staff Sergeant Lindsay Houghton says they've seen the numbers steadily decline this year, but that doesn't mean the crisis is over.
13: Whether it's Surrey or other Canadian cities, we've seen ebbs and flows in the number of incidents. Some months are slower than others. Some months they pick up. So our foot's still on the gas.
12: Some community leaders are cautiously optimistic that recent enforcement is deterring offenders. More than a dozen suspects have been arrested in Surrey this year. Puneet Sandar leads the South Asian Business Association.
14: We are happy that there's been, you know, amazing progress. But, you know, to be on the receiving end of those calls and those attacks is not easy.
12: Police continue to urge any victims to report extortion threats. John Hernandez, CBC News, Surrey.
6: A dairy farm in Kamloops is out of water. It comes as the region struggles with extreme drought. Shelley Joyce reports.
15: This is the first time in almost 100 years since 1926 that we've been out of water.
16: Ted Blackwell owns Blackwell Dairy Farm in Kamloops. He says a water shortage in Campbell Creek due to extreme drought is hitting the farm hard.
15: I irrigate 300 acres. So I grow 85 acres of corn.
16: Blackwell also manages the Campbell Creek Water Users, a group of 130 licensees, also dealing with no water for irrigation. Without the water from the creek and storage lakes, he says he has lost his corn crop to feed the cows and has had to buy hay from elsewhere instead of growing it himself. His inventory depleted.
15: Rough estimate, I'm going to have to replace about $400,000 worth of feed.
16: Across the BC interior, people are struggling with water shortages as extreme drought conditions drag on, impacting industry and farmers. Blackwell estimates a loss of over $1 million amongst Campbell Creek water users. Shelley Joyce, CBC News, Kamloops.
17: And the PNE opens this weekend in Vancouver. Troy Charles is getting a sneak peek.
18: From the Wizard of Oz on Ice to the British Columbia Tattoo featuring military bands and performers, to the return of the West Coast Lumberjack Show. The 116th P&E is jam-packed with events, activities, and, of course, food. Here's P&E CEO Shelley Frost.
19: 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We have daily breakdance competitions, the high-flying thrills of a daredevil circus, and live music throughout the grounds.
18: It's also the 50th anniversary of the legendary Superdogs, who got their start at the P&E back in 1976. Lisa's son is a Superdog trainer.
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18: 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Troy Charles, CBC News, Vancouver.
17: And that is your CBC News from Vancouver this Thursday afternoon. 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
0: It's Amelia John on our news desk this afternoon. Let's turn now to the weather forecast with Steve Jung. Hey, Steve.
21: Hi there, Sarah.
0: How's the forecast looking as we head towards a Friday?
21: Well, as we head towards the end of the week, we can expect some somewhat unsettled conditions in parts of southern BC during the overnight hours. There is a risk of thunderstorms in Penticton and in Cranbrook, but otherwise conditions do look pretty clear. Tomorrow we can expect that for southern BC, this includes the interior for the Kootenays and the Columbia. We will start off with mostly sunny skies and around noon in some parts, but later in the day as we get closer to the afternoon, that will turn to more of a mix of sun and cloud. We'll see some cloudier skies at night as we head into the weekend, and that actually sets us up for the next couple of days for Saturday and Sunday, which is when we do see rain entering the forecast. Air quality, however, does remain a concern due to wildfire smoke, more of a haze in the Columbias, and for central BC, we can expect mostly sunny skies with some haze over Williams Lake and Quesnel, little chance of showers in the weekend as well, and as we continue north in the province, as we look at the Peace region, we can expect things to start off mostly sunny and a little bit windy. Clear skies at night, mostly sunny skies in the northeast around Fort Nelson. That'll turn into more of a mix of sun and cloud as we look into the northwestern part of the province. Along the central coast, we can see mostly sunny skies for Friday. Winds to about 40 kilometers an hour inland. Those gusts getting up there in speed. We'll see highs of about 27 in Bella Coola and skies clearing to more sun and some more blue skies in Bella Bella. Clear skies on Friday night on the central coast. And as we look along the north coast, it'll be mostly sunny across much of that area, but we will see some cloud over Masset. We'll get highs of about 28 in Terra, 17 in Prince Rupert, with daytime highs of 19 in Masset. We'll see some clouds hanging over parts of the north coast as we get into the evening hours with a chance of showers in Prince Rupert Friday night. And that takes us into the weekend. Again, we do see some rain in the forecast, but conditions are expected to remain very dry and pretty hot. We do see temperatures rising. That'll continue through to the end of the week, but fuels are expected to remain dry, and with temperatures rising, with some risk of thunderstorm, BC Wildfire Service is warning of more fire starts due to dry lightning, but that rain in the forecast, it could be the relief, could be at least some relief that we have been waiting for. Talking about those temperatures, though, let's take a look at some daytime highs for tomorrow. 35 in the southern interior, 36 in the West Kootenays, 34 in Cranbrook, and we're also seeing highs of about 31 for the Columbia Mountains, for Revelstoke and Golden. Highs tomorrow of 32 for central BC. We're seeing highs of 29 in the Peace region, 28 up in Fort Nelson, and 22 in the northwest.
0: All right, Steve, thank you very much for this.
21: My pleasure, Sarah.
3: Steve Jiang with our weather forecast. Let's have a look at some of the current conditions throughout our listing area. Again, those yellow air quality warnings across almost all of southern BC, except for in Penticton and Esuias, where it is still an orange air quality warning. Fort Nelson sitting at 24 degrees. It's 22 throughout most of the piece. Williams Lakes, 27. Prince George, 25 degrees. In Prince Rupert, it is mostly sunny and 19 this hour. Golden sitting at 26. In Revelstoke, it's 28. 36 still in Castlegar. Nelson and Cranbrook both at 31, 33 in Creston. Salmon Army are 32 degrees. Vernon's 33 up to Kamloops, where it's sunny and 35. And in Kelowna, hazy skies and 33 degrees.

0: We're 20 minutes to the top of the hour, and up next on the program, social media harms and online safety concerns are once again making headlines this week. On Tuesday, a U.S. lawsuit against Meta platforms got underway. U.S. states are accusing Meta of intentionally seeking to addict children to its Facebook and Instagram platforms. Also this week, OpenAI launched a specialized so-called safer version of ChatGPT, tailored specifically for teens aged 13 to 17. Heidi Twerk is the Canada Research Chair and Professor of at UBC. She's also a member of the federal government's expert advisory group on online safety. We reached her in Vancouver.
1: Hi, good afternoon.
0: Thanks so much for joining us. So to start off with, can you walk us through this U.S. lawsuit against Meta?
1: So this is an enormous lawsuit that's being led by 29 state attorneys general, including California, New Jersey, etc., arguing that its systemic design has created addictive features for young people, and also that it's violating the Children's Online Privacy Protection Act, particularly for under 13s.
0: Is it not addictive to adults as well, though? If we're talking about teens, what about the effects of adults?
1: So that's a great question. What I think we've seen happen over the last couple of years is a shift in strategy towards really looking at the effects on children in particular. So this lawsuit follows hot on the heels of another trial which found in favor of a young woman who claimed that she had grown addicted to social media. And that trial found in favor of that young woman, and there will then be penalties applied to Meta, and she will then receive some finances. So we've seen this shift towards really focusing on young people and trying to prove the harms of social media by looking at young people in particular. And I think it's also about acknowledging some of the real specifics about the obligations towards children, such as their privacy, for example.
0: And tell me more about that, the harms that you're concerned about when it comes to the kind of addictive behavior in children.
1: So I think that researchers are interested in really trying to understand a whole range of potential harms. Some of them are related, of course, to the content that children might see, but a lot of the focus now is really on whether there are some features such as infinite scrolling, which keep children on social media for much longer than they would otherwise be if there were, say, an end to the scrolling. So how far are these platforms designed to keep children, of course, adults too, on there for as long as possible? And what are the potential effects on their mental health, and potentially also their physical well-being, right? If they're sitting glued to a phone for 5 to 6 hours a day.
0: And in your view, how strong is this case against Meta?
1: So I think we'll obviously see how things go. There's going to be a whole host of evidence that comes out in terms of not only what witnesses say on the stand, but also a bunch of internal documents from Meta. And I think what's going to be crucial here is really understanding how much research had Meta done. Did they understand that there were problems that continue anyway? Did they try to mitigate those issues? So I think certainly given that we've seen the test case with the young woman who won her case against becoming addicted to social media, that there's really a potentially strong foundation for this case to succeed. And I should add that what this case is looking for is not just damages, but also what's called injunctive relief, meaning that the state attorneys general are asking Meta to potentially change how the platform actually operates too.
0: And how much of a precedent might this lawsuit set if it's successful?
1: If we're seeing that Meta now needs to comply with US courts, the probability is that they may do the same globally, because it's much simpler to do so. So we're obviously seeing all sorts of things happen in terms of social media platforms relationship with children, from social media bans for kids in Australia and over 40 countries around the world, including Canada, putting that on the table, through to these kinds of lawsuits. So potentially social media platforms could look very different for kids in a couple of years' time.
0: I'm curious, because we saw action from OpenAI this week. They have launched a special version of ChatGPT directed specifically for teens age 13 to 17. It's seen, you know, as a reaction to what we saw happening in Tumblr Ridge, where the shooter allegedly had ChatGPT accounts and was using them. Tell us a little bit more about what we'll be seeing here.
1: So as far as we know from OpenAI, what they're doing in some ways is consolidating many features that already existed and then launching it as a specific product for teens between 13 to 17, because according to their terms of service, kids under the age of 13 shouldn't be using the service at all, though we can guess that there's quite a few who are regardless. So the idea here is that this will be a mode that will, for example, have more of a study feature. So rather than providing answers, it will be more like a Socratic, that it will push teams towards taking more regular breaks and so on and so forth. But whether this will actually encourage teenagers to take those breaks or whether they will find ways to break through these safeguards, et cetera, remains to be seen. And finally, of course, whether this is sufficient in terms of the concerns that the research and others have about teenagers' use of products like ChatGPT is, I think, still an open question as well.
0: Yeah, I was going to ask you about that. Do you have any hope that this will make any difference?
1: Potentially. You know, I think we, alas, have seen chatbot providers repeat many of the same mistakes of social media platforms. It was going to be obvious that there were potential misuses of these products. And we've seen, I think, a whole host of, as many researchers said, repeated errors that could have been potentially avoided by simply understanding the last 10 to 15 years of social media platforms' history. So whether consolidating the already extant features into a product will make a massive difference, I'm not certain. But what I think we can see is finally OpenAI and others realizing that this is a really important area that they need to focus on. And my hope is that this will make them more open to potentially introducing more features if it should become clear that this is simply not enough.
0: And of course, technology is always evolving, as we're seeing, in just such a rapid pace. As we're looking at the most current iterations and evolutions, what are you seeing that is concerning you right now when it comes to parents and children and online and social media?
1: Interestingly, we are, if we look at the statistics, starting to slowly see a decline, actually, in children's and other people's use of social media. I mean, still multiple hours a day, but the peak was back in 2022. So we're seeing a lot of people now gravitate more towards generative AI chatbots, et cetera. But I think the underlying issues of whether there's systemic design that might lead towards addiction, what are the kinds of pieces of content that children and young people encounter, those sort of fundamental questions remain the same. As to does the balance of who gets to decide what these platforms look like? Should it be the platforms alone, or do we in fact really need some sort of government regulation with input from our populations about what we want these platforms to look like, what kind of ages people should be when they access them, whether there should be gradations of how much access, et cetera. So I think those kind of fundamental questions remain the same, even as the technology is rapidly evolving.
0: Heidi, it's good to talk to you. Thank you so much for sharing your expertise with us.
1: Thank you for having me.
0: That's Heidi Twerk, a Canada Research Chair and Professor at UBC and also a member of the federal government's expert advisory group on online safety. Well, up next on the program, Dua Lipa, Reese Witherspoon, your mom and her friends. It's starting to feel like everyone has a book club these days. Now professional athletes are getting into the game. They're talking about how much they love reading on social media. Talia Cleod is an associate producer for CBC Books. She wrote a feature about the trend of pro sports team book clubs. We reached Talia in our Toronto studio.
2: Hello, Sarah.
0: So how'd you come across this phenomenon?
2: It was so exciting. I was watching Reels and I saw that the Toronto Scepters, who play, they're the professional women's hockey league Toronto team, and they posted an Instagram reel about asking all the players what they're reading. And at the end of the reel, they revealed that the team has a book club. And as a books producer, I like, my brain was lighting up, like, you know, those images of the brain scan when you like hear your favorite words and it's like lights everywhere. I was so excited because that kind of meant that we could book some Toronto Scepters players on our show to ask them more about their reading habits, their book club. So we had them on the next chapter. It was so exciting. I played it so cool, I'll have you know.
0: I mean, you're all excited on the inside.
2: Yeah, exactly. Played it super cool. And after that, I realized that they're not the only ones who have a book club. There are so many pro athletes and pro sports teams who are doing this, which was so interesting to me.
0: Yeah, fun. So tell us more about how this is showing up in sports leagues for men and for women.
2: So in the NBA, there's actually the San Antonio Spurs have a book club, although they only seem to have two members in their book club. And I wonder if maybe, so they almost won the championship, but they lost in the end. I wonder if maybe if their whole team had participated in the book club, maybe there would have been a championship. I'm not an expert. I'm just saying. In the NHL, the San Jose Sharks have a book club, which is so fun to hear about. There are so many teams in the WNBA who have one, including Canada's own Toronto Tempo. And so many teams in the PWHL, so that's the Professional Women's Hockey League, that just are doing this team building exercise and fun little side quest. I just love to hear about it.
0: And what type of books are these teams reading?
2: So it's a little bit of a variety, but in general, I've been seeing a lot of thrillers, which is so interesting to me. And it doesn't really surprise me because, you know, athletes, they're always down to the wire. There's so much tension in their games. They have the kind of this intensity of like wanting to win and being able to come in clutch at the last moment. So it makes sense that they'd be drawn to books that are, you know, thrilling, that have really intense plots that you're dying to get to the end of and see how it goes. So that was kind of interesting to me. And then I was quite tickled to find out that the San Antonio Spurs were reading 1984 by George Orwell. What a classic. And it was also really funny to hear, like, the San Jose Sharks, they will not tell anyone what they're reading. It's become like kind of like a media joke. And it really creates intrigue because, like, I'm dying to know what our Canadian Macklin Celebrini is reading. Like, I need to know that.
0: Are they actually reading them?
2: I
0: hope so.
2: I'm going to believe with all my heart that they are reading.
0: Amen, sister.
2: And
0: you went to a Toronto Temple practice and talked with Canadian basketball legend Kia Nurse, which must have been super fun, about their book club. How does it work for the Temple?
2: Yeah, so basically that was the greatest day of my life. I was so happy to be there. This is a kind of embarrassing, but I brought my basketball shoes in my backpack just in case they asked me to kind of come into practice or something.
0: Did they?
2: No. I mean, like, why would they? But I had like a little bit of hope that like maybe one day maybe something would happen. But no, it was so great. I went with Antonio Michael Downing. He hosts The Next Chapter, and he interviewed Kia while we were there, and she was telling all of us about how she and her teammate Niara Sabali are huge readers. They decided to start the book club as a team effort, and It's kind of funny because instead of reading their books and discussing it when they finish the book, they were dividing it into like more malleable pieces. But Kia was saying that she kept reading too fast and she was like impatient waiting for the other members. So she and Niara actually started their own sub book club as well. Which is amazing. And Kia also said, like, you know, a lot of book clubs have trouble figuring out when to meet, but that hasn't really been a problem for the Tempo.
3: We did it on the plane. So okay. We actually, we have obviously our charter planes, which have tables and stuff in it. So we all gathered in the front of the plane around a table, and I brought 2 dozen Tim Hortons donuts. That was my contribution.
2: I just love that image of all the Toronto Tempo players sitting in their charter plane eating Tim Hortons of all foods, discussing books. It makes me so happy to know that Kia is introducing all the international players to Canadian snacks. I only hope she'll do the same for Canadian books.
0: Yeah, sure. And maybe when they do it at home, they can do it with wine. Isn't that what people normally do with book
2: clubs? Yeah, exactly. And then after the second glass of wine, we're not talking about books anymore.
0: Exactly. What benefits does the book club add to the team, did they say?
2: Yeah, so Q was saying that as an expansion team, because it's the first year that the Toronto Tempo has ever existed and played together, so they didn't really know each other before they hit the court together. Mm. So this way, this, like a book club and other things like this, is a really great way to build chemistry both off the court, but also it brings chemistry to the court. And she said that the book club has allowed her to kind of know how her teammates think.
3: If anything has been prevalent in sport and in basketball, specifically in the last 2 or 3 years, it's this power of friendship. And you watch these teams win championships and they are just so connected and so together, and they just enjoy being around one another. A book club is a perfect way to kind of start that entry form.
2: And like, we can see that in when you watch the Tempo play and even before the games and after the games, how connected they are. Unfortunately, they won't win a championship this year. They just missed the playoffs playoffs as of last night. But I'm pretty confident that with their book club, their great team work and chemistry, that we'll be seeing a ring in our future.
0: Yeah. So we've already stated that you're a book lover and a sports fan yourselves, and you were super stoked to do this story, which I totally love for you. And tell me a little bit more about the reaction that you've heard from other fans after your piece was out.
2: So it's been great to know that I'm not the only one freaking out about this. The videos kind of went viral when teams posted about them. There were journalists who weren't books journalists asking players about what they were reading. So that was cool to see. A library in San Antonio actually has a display inspired by Victor Wembanyama's favorite books and the books that he keeps showing up at like games holding. It's called Read Like Wemby. Awesome. And even in Toronto, there's a nonprofit organization that saw the Instagram reel and then messaged the Toronto Scepters, the hockey team, and actually got some players to come read to kids and them get to see those role models. So it was so just like so wholesome.
0: Yeah, love that. So what does it mean, do you think, for young people to see their role models talk about reading and show how cool it is?
2: I think it's kind of monumental because a lot of times, like, there's a stereotype that you're either a books nerd or you're a sports jock. But right. So many people prove that that's not the case. I mean, like myself included, although I only play rec league these days. But I think it's so important for young people to see that players like Kia Nurse, who are bringing both together and how both elements of their interest help the other grow stronger. And I think it's also kind of inspiring for adults too to see that, you know, we're all busy. We don't always have time for reading, but you know what? If a busy athlete can make time to read 1984, maybe we should as well.
0: Yeah. And I'm sure Macklin Celebrini is actually reading.
2: Yes, me too.
0: Do me a favor. Next time you get to go cover a Toronto Tempo story and you bring your shoes, tell them you have your shoes. I bet you they'd love to shoot some with you.
2: I'd be too nervous. I feel like I wouldn't want to, like, not do well.
0: Oh, come on.
2: Like, what if they scouted me?

0: closed at Highland Drive in Prince George after a plane made an emergency landing. One person in a vehicle on the ground was killed in that incident. 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Bit of housekeeping for you. Radio West off the air tomorrow and on Monday. I'm working ahead on a special project, and we will bring that to you in the coming weeks. But we are grateful that you're spending part of your afternoons with us here on the program. If you ever want to get a hold of us about anything that you hear on the program, you can email us anytime. 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Or you can give us a shout. Leave us a voicemail, 1-855-222-5775. That's 1-855-222-5775. And if you want to go back and have a look or listen to any of the conversations that we've had on the program, maybe you missed some of it, you want to have a listen again. 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If you want to go back and listen to the two lovely girls that we talked to who were unknown friends after a picture of strangers was up on one woman's fridge for a couple of years. She thought, I'm going to find out who this person is. 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Have a great rest of your evening and we'll chat with you again on Tuesday. In the meantime, our friends at On the Coast will have you covered. And coming up, it's Your World Tonight.
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1: 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Your World Tonight is coming up next. Then, in half an hour, it's As It Happens.
3: I'm John Northcott. Prime Minister Mark Carney is asking provinces to put U.S. booze back on the shelves. One B.C. wine producer says she hopes Canadians don't stop buying local, even if American options return.
4: I mean, I do love bourbon, don't get me wrong, but there's obviously a bad taste left in my mouth.
5: A dilemma that many more Canadians could soon face. Several premiers say they've been asked by the Prime Minister to put American liquor back on store shelves. Those bans are a response to the U.S. trade war, and it's not clear the premiers are ready to toast to the contents of a tentative deal. This is Your World Tonight. I'm Kimberly Gale. Also on the program.
6: You would think it's Canada Day every day because there are brand new flags hoisted on barns, on farm fences and businesses and people's homes.
5: A consequential referendum in Alberta ticks closer. It's now 60 days until Albertans have a say on whether the province should remain in Canada or hold a binding vote on separation. Dominic LeBlanc was back in Washington today for further talks with U.S. officials. The Canada-U.S. trade minister and his team are trying to finalize a deal to avoid new tariffs and reduce existing export levies. But here in Canada, leaders and industry experts aren't celebrating just yet. Tom Perry has the latest.
7: We're very close. We continue to make progress.
8: Another day of shuttle diplomacy. Dominic LeBlanc back in Washington, D.C., emerging from a three-hour meeting with U.S. officials trying to lock down a deal that would see U.S. President Donald Trump drop his threat to impose new tariffs on Canada and reduce, but not eliminate, existing tariffs on Canadian steel, aluminum, and autos. The proposed agreement getting a lukewarm response in Canada from some provincial premiers, including Manitoba's Wab Kanu.
9: You know, very wise people have said you can't get a good deal with a bad person.
8: The U.S. is demanding concessions from Canada at the top of the list, that provinces that have banned U.S. alcohol lift those restrictions.

0: News says Prime Minister Mark Carney practically begged premiers to do that in a conference call yesterday. The Manitoba Premier says he's still deciding what to do, but would prefer a different approach.
1: I think we should fight. I think Donald Trump is very weak. I think America is weaker around the world today than it was a year ago. He's about to get slaughtered in the midterms.
0: Quebec Premier Christine Fréchette, who's facing an election in October, says she had many questions about the proposed deal after the Prime Minister's call with the premiers. Fréchette says she spoke to Carney again today.
2: And he had answers to my questions. So we are now analyzing the answers he gave me and analyzing the impact on Quebec's economy.
0: David Coletto of Abacus Data says it's not just premiers who'll be asking questions about this deal. He says the Prime Minister will need to explain to Canadians why he's prepared to make concessions for an agreement that will still leave Canada facing some steep U.S. tariffs.
3: The evidence is that there's not a lot of Canadians out there who are inclined to think that we should be making concessions. I mean, you have to understand that there's still deep animosity towards the Trump administration, the United States, that feeling of betrayal, I don't think has really left.
0: Selling this agreement could prove to be a challenge, but the Prime Minister and some premiers argue this may be the best deal possible when dealing with the current U.S. administration. Tom Perry, CBC News, Ottawa.
4: U.S. booze back on Canadian shelves. It's been a key demand from the Americans to move trade talks forward. With a new agreement in the works, the Prime Minister has reportedly asked premiers to lift the bans and help seal the deal. But as Alexander Silberman tells us, not everyone is ready to sign on.
5: I mean, I do love bourbon, don't get me wrong, but there's obviously a bad taste left in my mouth.
6: Outside a St. John's liquor store, the possible return of U.S. booze to the shelves met with a frosty reception.
7: We got plenty of good alcohol here in Canada.
6: Ward Grove says he won't buy any American booze.
7: They've proven not to be our friends unless it's to their advantage.
6: And Groves is not alone. 69% of Canadians say they aren't likely to, according to a Nanos research poll published last month. Chris Lamar will be sticking to local alternatives.
5: Anything that disappeared, we found options outside of the American liquor.
6: On liquor store shelves across Canada, the absence of American booze has been a point of leverage in the trade talks. But now, the products could soon be restocked as part of a deal. Prime Minister Mark Carney asked provincial leaders to resume sales, according to several premiers.
2: So we are now analyzing?
6: Quebec Premier Christine Fréchette says she wants to protect her province's interests. She's now taking a closer look at the provisions of a tentative U.S. trade deal.
2: And if it's globally positive, it is possible that we put back the alcohol on the shelf.
6: New Brunswick Premier Susan Holt is holding off. Holt says she wants tariffs to be lowered first for hard-hit industries like softwood lumber.
8: And other sectors, whether it's cabinets or the folks who use steel inputs, have been paying a price, so we need relief from the tariffs.
6: Manitoba Premier Wab Kanew, with no decision yet, but a defiant message for shoppers if American alcohol returns.
1: Leave it there. If we put the booze back on the shelves, don't buy it, let it sit.
6: The booze bans caused Canadian imports of American beverages to plummet by roughly 81%. That drop from March 2025 to February 2026, compared to the same period a year prior. A loss valued at nearly $1 billion Canadian, according to the Toast Not Tariffs Coalition, an American industry group.
9: Just hope they don't push the smaller Ontarian producers off those shelf space to give it back to the U.S.
6: Jessica Chester is the owner of Laneway Distillers, a craft gin and vodka distillery in Toronto. She says the absence of American products helped her small business get discovered.
9: I think consumers are like, yeah, Canada's got some great products. We need to support Canadian. I don't think it's going to switch back.
6: It's unclear when American booze could start to return to liquor store shelves across the country, with the provinces still considering the details as talks to finalize a trade deal continue. Alexander Silberman, CBC News, Montreal.
4: Coming up, referendum countdown. The campaigns for and against remaining in Canada ramp up 60 days before the vote in Alberta. Plus, the growing problem of explosive fires caused by lithium-ion batteries. And later, we'll have this story.
10: It's a royal turnaround. 6 years after their shocking departure, Prince Harry and Meghan are moving their family back to the UK. The news catching royal watchers off guard.
11: Well, I was quite shocked and surprised.
10: What's behind the big move? I'm Makhti Gebreselassie. I'll have that story coming up on Your World Tonight.
4: Canada has joined six other countries to condemn Israel's decision to push ahead with settlements in the occupied West Bank. Israel is seeking bidders to build what's called the E1 settlement. The joint statement says Israeli settlements in the West Bank are illegal under international law, and the E1 settlement would drive a wedge through the West Bank, undermining the prospect of a two-state solution. A CBC investigation has found evidence of Israel's efforts to increase control over Palestinian land in Gaza. Despite agreeing to withdraw its troops to the so-called Yellow Line, Israeli forces are moving farther into the territory, expanding their control and displacing Palestinians even more. Sasha Petrasik has the details.
12: Palestinians crowd Gaza's beaches, grateful for peaceful pauses in a war that's dragged into its third summer, living for the moment. This war has taught me to be afraid of hope, says Tamer al-Sheikh, because the conflict always continues. So does the scramble for survival for displaced Gazans, fleeing Israel's advancing yellow line. That's the front that was supposed to leave Israel's military footprint frozen at less than 50% of Gaza, based on October ceasefire agreement. Instead, research by the CBC Visual Investigation Team using satellite imagery shows it's grown to more than 60%, squeezing 2 million Palestinians into an ever smaller remaining area. Suddenly, at 6 a.m., I saw the stones had moved, says Hala Mustaha on Salah al-Din Street in Gaza City. Palestinians regularly wake up to find the big yellow cement markers right next to their shelters, with Israeli forces not far behind. Esam Dawla had to move his family four times. The tanks came to shoot at us, says Dawla. Then came the helicopters, with bullets flying. You can't imagine the panic. The Israeli military tells CBC News its measures are necessary to prevent infiltrations and protect troops and communities in Israel from Hamas militants. The impact on Gaza's civilians has been profound. Tent cities like Halawa in the north have swollen to 20 times their size since October. Israeli military structures, many appearing permanent in satellite images, have sprung up, including earthen berms stretching 23 kilometers and fortified military compounds. Entire neighborhoods have been flattened even after the ceasefire went into effect, with UN experts calling it re-engineering the geography of illegally occupied Gaza by Israel.
13: Israel is trying everything to push the people to leave Gaza.
12: Ala Hajjaj is a teacher, now living with his family in a tent in northern Gaza, his home destroyed behind the line.
13: For myself, I am not going to leave Gaza, whatever happens. This is my home.
12: Officially, the Israeli government denies it's trying to push out Palestinians or annex Gaza, but there is strong political pressure to do so, from settler groups and even cabinet ministers who march to the Gaza border. Yelling, Gaza is ours, like National Security Minister Itamar Ben-Gvir did last month. Israeli Prime Minister Benjamin Netanyahu himself says he's ordered the military to increase its hold on Gaza to 70%, leaving Palestinians afraid they're being pushed into the sea. Sasha Petrasik, CBC News, Toronto.
4: Officials in the Central African Republic say a gold mine collapse has left more than 100 people dead. It happened near the country's western border with Cameroon. Investigators say they believe several underground tunnels collapsed and more people are trapped. So-called artisanal mines are a main source of income for many in the region. Working conditions are poor and collapses are not uncommon.

0: 60 days from now, Albertans go to the polls to decide whether the province should move one step closer to separation. As Brian Labbe reports, campaigns for the stay and leave sides are hoping to connect with voters over the next 2 months with rallies, tours, and direct engagement.
1: Thank you so much.
2: Volunteers with Forever Canadian handing out lawn signs in Airdrie, Alberta, emblazoned with a flag and the message, Forever Canadian, choose unity. The group says it has 18,000 volunteers across the province, including Dorothy Zaharko.
3: This all started happening last year. I was sitting at home feeling quite disturbed about what's happening and is everything not working anymore? And then I thought, maybe I should do something about that.
2: Her concern comes as Albertans prepare to answer 10 questions in an October referendum, the most consequential, whether Alberta should remain in Canada or begin the legal process toward a second binding referendum on separation.
4: Stickers? Come on, I'll give you some stickers.
2: Thomas Lukaszek is an organizer with Forever Canadian. He's meeting supporters and volunteers at his office in Edmonton.
4: I think we're in sort of second period of a hockey game.
2: Lukaszek is focusing on spreading a pro-Canada message. He says his so-called Unity Bus has visited every municipality in Alberta with more stops planned.
4: And as I drive the bus, you know, you would think it's Canada Day every day because there are brand new flags hoisted on barns, on farm fences and businesses and people's homes.
5: You are the future of Alberta. We can do this.
2: Keith Wilson is one of the pro-independence leaders. He started the group Let Alberta Decide.
6: You know, we're 60 days out. And there's a lot to do.
2: The group has raised more than $400,000 so far. The focus now, he says, making sure fellow separatists get out to vote and fine-tuning digital ads and messaging.
6: You can have more nuanced messages that are more focused, for example, on young men in their 20s who are struggling to make rent and feeling they may never own a home.
7: Oh, it's massive. When you think about administering a referendum of this magnitude...
2: Keith Archer, BC's former chief electoral officer, warns voters could face delays in casting a ballot and getting the results. Part of the reason all 10 questions will be on 10 separate ballots.
7: That's about 15 million to 17 million ballots to be handed out and processed, and then those ballots to be counted in a very short time period.
2: Elections Alberta says it's received 30,000 applications for 60,000 positions it needs to run the vote on October 19th. Brian Labbe, CBC News, Calgary.
0: They start without warning and burn hotter and faster than most residential fires. Blazes sparked by lithium-ion batteries are on the rise across Canada, and there's an added level of danger beyond the destruction they cause. Philip Lee Shannock reports.
8: The gases inside the building itself are going to be the really toxic ones.
9: Firefighter Christy Alcorn has seen her share of lithium-ion battery fires. In Toronto alone, there have been 80 this year. She says while battery fires burn faster and hotter than other fires, what you don't see is also deadly.
8: It is the gases in there that are going to get you. You won't notice it right away. It could be 12 to 48 hours later. You'll get tightening of the jaw. You'll think you're having heart palpitations, and when you go to the hospital later, there isn't a correlation between, hey, I was just in a lithium-ion fire, I may have inhaled it.
9: Randy Nareen is with CleanCore Research. He says when lithium batteries burn, water used to put the fire out create a chemical reaction.
10: Hydrofolic acid, so it's a huge chemical used in pharmaceuticals that could literally burn through your skin, our firefighter bunker gear, and it actually pits into steel.
9: Used since the 1990s, lithium-ion batteries are preferred for their lightweight and energy density, but the chemical combination can be dangerously flammable. When they get hot enough, something called thermal runaway, a self-heating, uncontrollable chain reaction occurs, resulting in an explosive fire. Professor Giselle Azimi studies advanced materials at the University of Toronto. She says safer alternatives are being studied.
11: Technologies such as sodium-ion battery or aluminum-ion battery are inherently safer than lithium-ion batteries.
9: But she says these technologies are another 2 to 5 years from being commercially available. In the meantime, battery consumers and manufacturers need safety guidelines.
11: At the moment, there is no regulations for battery treatment, battery safety in Canada.
9: Ken McMullen is president of the Canadian Association of Fire Chiefs.
12: This is a national issue. People are not following the rules as set out by the manufacturer. There is not an enforceable regulation that says that the product must meet all of the specifications for the product that you're putting it into.
9: Health Canada is working on regulations, but in the meantime, consumers need to be educated not to use incompatible chargers, modify or use damaged batteries. And another simple rule, when a battery is fully charged, unplug it. Philip Leshanock, CBC News, Toronto.
0: Running a marathon is grueling on a good day, but a massive calculation error at the Edmonton Marathon forced competitors to run even farther, ruining finishing times across the board. Organizers initially denied the mistake, but have now issued a full apology. As Julia Wong reports, this blunder could cost athletes a lot more than just their personal best.
13: So I spent a year prepping for this race, this route, and everything around it. So my goal.
14: Mitch Walls was feeling good on Sunday, running the Edmonton Marathon. The Alberta man said he was having a perfect race, but near the end, realized something was off.
13: I ran it last year, so I knew where I should have been, and I wasn't where I should have been.
14: Waltz says he knew he ran a distance longer than a marathon. He finished with a time of 3 hours and 3 minutes, 4 minutes past his goal.
13: You know, I was struggling keeping my pace, my mind on what I needed, and I lost about a minute in those last 3 kilometers.
14: And he isn't alone.
15: Go Chase!
14: Chase LaRose is the founder of an Edmonton area running club. He was running the half marathon that day and could also tell something wasn't adding up.
16: When I hit the half marathon point on my watch, it took a couple more minutes to get to the finish line. That's where I felt, this doesn't seem right.
14: Monday, the Edmonton Marathon said the course was measured correctly. Tuesday, it did a 180, admitting it added more than 670 meters to the half marathon and marathon routes. An error made, it says, trying to accommodate a construction detour. The marathon's race director declined an interview request. For runners like Walls, the mistake is a big deal. He was trying to qualify for the Boston Marathon.
13: You know, had the course been correct, I think the odds were better than not that I'd have a really good chance of making it. Now it's sort of the reverse of that.
14: Kevin McKinnon has worked in the endurance industry for more than 35 years and is the lead announcer at the Toronto Marathon.
17: I have not heard of it happening very often.
14: He says the course certification process is normally rigorous.
17: Race directors go through quite a process to ensure that their courses are accurate when they're going through all of this. They have basically a tape that measures a bike. And so the course is gone through again and again and again to make sure that athletes are running the correct distance.
14: In a statement, race director Tom Keogh says the marathon is talking with other races, including the Boston Marathon, to see how race results can be recognized. But the Boston Athletic Association, which runs the marathon, tells CBC News its long-standing policy states it cannot accept adjusted results if the distance was over or under 26.2 miles. For LaRose, while he's proud of his efforts, the memory of this year's race will sting.
16: I put everything into that race that on Sunday, but I felt a little bit discouraged knowing that I knew I hit that time, but at the same time it was discouraging that it was officially wasn't the case.
14: But he and Walls are not closing the door on the race. Both runners say they plan to run in Edmonton again. Julia Wong, CBC News, Edmonton.
0: This is Your World Tonight. I'm Kimberly Gale. 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

0: The man who was once the richest in Asia has been sentenced to life in prison by a court in China. Hui Kaoyan founded property development company Evergrande in 1996. The company grew to become China's most valuable property developer, but it collapsed and now owes hundreds of billions of dollars. Hui pleaded guilty in April to 8 charges, including fraud. 5 executives were sentenced to prison terms ranging from 6 to 18 years. 6 years after their dramatic royal exit, Prince Harry and Meghan are heading back to Britain, this time with their children. As Magda Gabrielsalasa reports, the news has left many wondering why now and what comes next for the couple.
1: Well, I was quite shocked and surprised.
2: Ringing in a royal return, 6 years after fleeing the UK, Prince Harry and Meghan Markle are now moving back. Ed Wang, a royal commentator in Vancouver, can't believe it.
1: But I never anticipated that the family unit would be moving back to the United Kingdom at this point.
2: On his mind, the pair's shocking exit in 2020. The Duke and Duchess of Sussex stepped back from their royal duties and were stripped of their taxpayer-funded security. They moved to BC with their son Archie temporarily before making a home in Montecito, California. And in a shocking interview with Oprah, they aired concerns about racism, mental health, and safety. Harry saying they left because of lack of support and concerns over UK press.
3: It was both.
1: Both.
2: In the time since their daughter Lilibet was born, Queen Elizabeth died. The pair explored business ventures with Spotify and Netflix. And Harry published a memoir detailing his strained relationship with his brother and father. Then there was a years-long court battle. He tried to get his police protection reinstated while in the UK and lost.
3: For the time being, it's impossible for me to take my family back to the UK safely.
2: So what changed? Wang believes the pair's failed business ventures may be part of this.
1: I think they realized that in order to have the social credit, the attention, and the ability to make content, they really have to have more interactions with the royal family.
2: Royal family health news may have played into this too. King Charles has been fighting cancer. Earlier this year, Prince Harry and his whole family visited with his father. Aaron Hill is a senior royal editor for People magazine.
4: We do know their visit to see Charles over the summer, the first time that Archie and Lilibet had seen their grandfather in 4 years, was very successful.
2: Now reports say the children will be attending a British school this September. So what about the family's security? The government doesn't seem to be pitching in for police protection, according to the UK's Prime Minister, Andy Burnham.
5: Well, this is a private matter. It's a matter for Harry and for Meghan. And we wish them well in the move that they're making.
2: But it seems Londoners are divided about welcoming them back.
6: I'm not especially happy about it because they trashed the whole country numerous times, betrayed their family.
7: I think it suggests hopefully they're in a happier place. Perhaps they feel more welcome.
2: What is clear, Harry and Meghan won't be returning as working members of the royal family. Magda Gebrselassie, CBC News, Toronto.
0: And finally, a new barbershop in New Brunswick that is about much more than haircuts.
8: I just thought it'd be a good idea to incorporate Indigenous values into barbering and into my business.
0: That's Nick Paul Jr., the owner of Two Nations Barbershop. It opened about a month ago in Sedonsisk First Nation, which is located within Fredericton. Ever since, he's been incorporating aspects of his identity and upbringing.
8: With my experience being Indigenous, community was a big thing. So with my shop, I wanted it to be a place where people could come and connect and build relationships with each other, just to build a community and have a sense of belonging.
0: His client, Ryan Harris, first met him 5 years ago at another barbershop and has remained loyal ever since.
9: It's very family and community oriented. There's so many different people that walk in and out of his chairs, and it's wild how many people can come together here.
0: Paul Jr. says he takes into account the importance hair holds in Indigenous culture. The act of cutting it sometimes follows a major life change or significant loss.
8: I have cut a few people's braids off, which is also, I love cutting hair. so it's great to be a part of that experience with them, and they usually take their braids with them to almost celebrate it, I guess, that they have overcome that step in their life.
0: Currently, Two Nations Barbershop is a one-person operation, but Paul Jr. says he hopes to soon add more barbers to his team to keep up with demand.
8: I have tons of different races and cultures, so anybody's welcome here, and it's been good to see new faces and familiar faces.
0: Thanks for being with us. This has been Your World Tonight for Thursday, August 20th. I'm Kimberly Gale. Good night.

0: Prince George RCMP have confirmed one person has died after a plane made an emergency landing on Foothills Boulevard. Two vehicles were involved. The person who died was inside one of those vehicles. The Transportation Safety Board is taking over the investigation. The team is expected to arrive in Prince George tomorrow. Chilliwack RCMP have confirmed there's been a drowning at Cultus Lake. The man was on an inflatable boat near Entrance Bay when he was reported missing this afternoon. Just after 2:30, first responders found his body. The BC Coroner's Service is now investigating. And the Conservation Officer Service is monitoring an area of Anmore, north of Port Moody, for a black bear after it attacked a woman and her dog on Monday. They say there was some sort of confrontation on the back deck of the woman's home. She was hurt, but her injuries are said to be non-life-threatening. Time now for the BC forecast for Friday on the North Coast. Clearing skies, highs up to 17 degrees, up to 28 inland. For the Peace, mainly sunny, highs around 29. For the Central Interior, sunny and 29 degrees. For the Kootenays, a mix of sun and cloud, bit of smoke, highs up to 36. For the Okanagan, smoky in some areas and 35 degrees. And for Metro Vancouver, Victoria, the Fraser Valley, increasing cloud with highs up to 30 degrees inland.
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2: Hello, I'm Catherine Cullen, sitting in for Neil Cooksell.
3: Good evening, I'm John Northcott, sitting in for Chris Howden. This is As It Happens. Tonight,
2: hitting the bottle. Pressure to cut a trade deal with the states has the Prime Minister pushing for the return of American booze to provincial stores. One BC winemaker tells us what she hopes her province will decide to do.
3: Clouds on the horizon. A tech watcher warns Canada should be just as concerned with digital sovereignty as we are with cars and steel when the details of that trade deal are finally revealed.
2: Having a blast. The American president cuts short military exercises with South Korea. North Korea's dear leader responds by launching missiles. And our guest says it's just their way of negotiating a nuclear summit.
3: Risky business. The push to accelerate major economic projects shouldn't mean lifting protections on species at risk, so says a conservationist who's urging the Carney government to reconsider proposed legislation.
2: Making waves. After swimming the Georgia Strait, a British Columbia woman may have broken a decades-old record. She tells us it was difficult and boring, but she says there was no way she was going to quit.
3: And line in the sand trap. A golf course in Alberta may have had its world's biggest golf putter title sunk by another provincial course, and we'll hear they've both had their measuring tapes out. As It Happens, the Thursday edition, radio that likes big putts, and it cannot lie.

0: Once again, the countdown to a Donald Trump tariff deadline is ticking away. As you've been hearing, Canada and U.S. trade negotiators have until tomorrow at midnight to come up with a trade deal that might stave off 50% U.S. tariffs on an array of Canadian exports. Yesterday, Prime Minister Mark Carney briefed premiers on the status of a deal and asked provinces to put U.S. alcohol back on store shelves. And today, Manitoba Premier Wab Kanu shared his perspective on that conversation.
1: I was told by the Prime Minister that he wants us to put the booze back on the shelves. I wouldn't say that he was begging us, but what is a step before begging? I get it from his perspective. Why does he want us to take the booze off the shelves? He's the one who got on the phone with Donald Trump, which, you know, I don't think any of us want to be on the phone with Trump or in a photo with him. But there you go. Somebody has to do it. Thank you, Mark Carney, for doing it. And you can understand he got to a place where he can recommend a deal to Canadians. But I think for the rest of us, okay. When we put the American booze back on the liquor mart shelves, Canadians, leave it there. Spend your money on Canadian products that are going to employ people in our country and that have an administration that respects Canada.
0: Manitoba Premier Wab Kanu speaking to reporters earlier today. Lauren Skinner Bukshevitz is the managing director of Painted Rock Estate Winery, a family-owned operation in Penticton, BC, and that's where we reached her earlier today.
2: Lauren, the Manitoba Premier there saying leave American alcohol on the shelves if it does indeed get put back there. How happy are you to hear that?
3: I'm incredibly enthusiastic. At the end of the day, hearing a premier say that he wants to get behind Canadian wine, particularly a premier from a province that doesn't have a provincial wine market themselves. They don't grow grapes there in Manitoba, but for the fact that he's there supporting Canadian wine, that's incredible. And I'm grateful to hear it. I hope that the rest of the premiers feel the same.
2: Well, that's what we are still looking to see right now, right? We're seeing responses from some premiers, some who seem ready, some who aren't so sure. Let's talk about your premier, David Eby. He's put out a statement where he says he stands with Team Canada, but we don't know what he's going to do about this question of putting U.S. alcohol back on BC shelves if it means sealing this deal with the United States. What would you like him to do?
3: I mean, at the end of the day, I support what's best for Canada as a whole. So if that means that the best deal that Mark Carney has come up with includes wine going back on the shelves, that's fine with me. But I think at the end of the day, it comes back to what's in the control of Premier Eby. And he controls, you know, the BC Liquor Board and their liquor stores, and he controls shelf space. Where do they go back on the shelves? Do they go back on the shelves at the front of the store where they used to be, you know, the most dominant presence and what people saw when they first walked in? Or do they go somewhere else in the store? Are we prioritizing BC Canadian wines, or are we prioritizing US? I really, really hope that the liquor stores, and particularly the ones under the purview of the government, are united in their efforts to promote BC wine and to make sure that, you know, the U.S. dominance in our market that was there before don't necessarily go back to that same place that they were.
2: You talk about that U.S. dominance. I mean, what has the U.S. alcohol ban meant for you?
3: I mean, I think all of us have seen a real rallying across the country towards Canadian wine and BC wine. In particular, I'm quite a small winery. I don't do a lot of sales through the BC liquor stores. But I know that it's been incredibly impactful for a lot of my neighbors here in the Okanagan, particularly in a, you know, a challenging time right now, to see the support from the liquor stores. And I really, really hope that that continues and broadens in the future. And I hope that the mandate supports it.
2: So when you say it's important to you that BC, particularly if they're going to put U.S. alcohol back on the shelves, that they really emphasize local BC wines. That it sounds like you're saying that wouldn't necessarily have a huge impact on your business. It's more what, a question of principle, a question of community?
3: Well, I think it's not just about my business. It's about our entire industry. The amount of jobs that we support, the tourism we support, everything goes back to visibility. And visibility in our government-owned liquor stores is incredibly important and impactful. I think right now, you know, the interesting thing about the BC liquor stores is their mandate is purely on profit. And they've always seen profit at the hands of large corporations from places like the United States. And I really hope that the mandate shifts to support BC wine and Canadian wine, because we've seen the economic value that we deliver. You know, we deliver on jobs, we deliver on tourism. We're beyond just the wine sales that they're seeing in that one small category. We really deliver across the board.
2: It's such a fascinating position that you and the folks in your industry are in right now, because on the one hand, if this deal works out, there's a good chance that you'll see U.S. alcohol back on BC mm-hmm. shelves. But if the deal doesn't go through and we see these additional tariffs, you could be slapped with this 50% tariff tomorrow night for your exports to the United States. If that were to happen, what would that mean for your business?
3: I mean, for me, we have an export partner down in the United States who we partner with, particularly on direct-to-consumer sales. So, you know, we have wine club members up here that spend a lot of time down in the U.S. They like to have the wines delivered to them. That facilitates that for us. It also allows us, when tourists come to the Okanagan Valley, they discover our wines, they can order the wines to their homes in the U.S. That's a wonderful part of our business, but it's not going to be feasible to continue that if there's a 50% tariff.
2: I understand there's actually not that many wineries in BC that sell to the United States. What did you think of the fact that it was on the list of these potential 50% tariffs?
3: I thought it was funny because, again, it's just a small hit to small producers and small farmers. Again, it's not a huge business to anybody up here. It felt punitive and, you know, intentional, because obviously there was, you know, strong feelings towards the removal of U.S. wines in the Canadian market. So it felt very targeted and intentional. And it sucks to be at the center of that when you're a small farmer. You know, you're not playing in these geopolitical kind of scenarios, and to be a pawn in it kind of sucks.
2: Well, you know, it's not just being a small player. This is a family business for you, right?
3: It is, absolutely. It was started by my dad and my mom, John and Trish Skinner, in 2004. And now I'm the managing director, you know, 22 years later.
2: And how have you made sense of the fact that these geopolitical currents are, you know, certainly having an effect on your business?
3: It's funny. It's not something that I never thought about before I got into this. And the longer I've spent in the industry, the more I've realized that, you know, there's politics in everything that you do, and especially everything in business. And I think advocacy is incredibly important, and speaking out and being united as an industry, what's best for all of us. You know, I'm speaking to you today, and I just said it's not a huge impact to my business, but it really is incredibly impactful to my entire valley and my neighbors and the people that I work with on a daily basis and the survival of my industry. So I wasn't expecting it to be as big of a part of my role as it is, but I relish it. And again, it's something that my dad really took on at the very beginning, because he knew how important it was to stand up for a small industry and to build the brand of BC wine and Canadian wine, both within Canada and abroad. And, you know, I'm very happy to kind of take that baton passed by him and continue.
2: Well, listen, thank you very much for taking the time to tell us about your family's business and your industry as well. Appreciate it. And good luck
3: Absolutely.
2: Over the next
3: thank you so much.
2: The next 48 hours or so.
3: I really appreciate it. Thank you so much. And I appreciate talking to you from Painted Rock in Penticton.
0: Lauren Skinner-Bukshevitz is the managing director of Painted Rock Estate Winery in Penticton, BC. That's where we reached her earlier today. Some experts are less worried about the dollars and cents impacts of a potential new trade deal. They say we should pay more attention to the zeros and ones. A social media post by United States Trade Representative Jamison Greer from earlier this week says the deal includes, quote, digital trade alignment. And Vass Bednar says that could mean major concessions to the U.S. in terms of how the digital world is governed. As Bednar is managing director of the Canadian Shield Institute for Public Policy, we reached her in Toronto.
2: Vass, most of the talk today about this deal centers on issues like U.S. booze sales, possible tariff relief for big industries like steel and aluminum. Why do you think, with everything going on, Canadians should also be concerned about our digital sovereignty?
4: I don't want to minimize those sectors at all, but that kind of overfocus on an older, more familiar economy that's more tangible and kind of in our faces. We also need to care about our digital sovereignty and our ability to govern digital ecosystems and build our own capacity, because it's intangible, because it can seem like an afterthought or a tiny clause or a chapter that we kind of our eyes glaze over. And I think one of the reasons it's easy to ignore is because technology is kind of a layer instead of a sector. It doesn't have like a particular economic geography. It doesn't have its own kind of political area of the country, and that can make it seem less visible in these debates, too.
2: The digital issue came up in a tweet from U.S. Trade Rep Jamison Greer, which referenced digital trade alignment. So you talked about people's eyes not glazing over, and that they might at that phrase. But for you, this rings some alarm bells. Why?
4: When I look at all of the Trump executive orders that relate to technology and the digital economy, and, you know, when I read through submissions to the U.S. trade representative from big tech lobby groups, because we've done that, I see people calling for a suppression of digital sovereignty. I see groups calling for, you know, Canadians shouldn't be able to mandate data residency, or, you know, privacy laws should be more lax. And I don't mean to laugh as I say that, but a lot of this is hiding in plain sight. And again, hasn't captured our minds, our collective kind of consciousness, when, you know, we're so deeply interdependent with the U.S. when it comes to the digital systems that underpin our economy.
2: So when you say, and I do want to get into the specifics and the specific Canadian laws and measures that this might entail, but when you say digital sovereignty, I mean, you referenced privacy laws a few moments ago. We're talking about things when it comes down to the individual level, like access to our personal information. I mean, what kinds of things should Canadians understand it means for them individually when we talk about digital sovereignty?
4: Well, one of the things it would mean for us individually as Canadians, to give it up potentially, right? Because let's talk about our absence, is we started to make these incremental steps towards building up more digital sovereignty, digital resiliency. For instance, the Prime Minister mentioned public cloud last year in the fall. We're building an AI supercomputer, spending almost $1 billion. If we're going to start walking away from these initial commitments, this direction, right, this kind of concurrent building up, as Prime Minister Carney often reminds us, like the equivalent of we have to work what we have and sort of do what we can with that, that would be highly problematic. And that speaks to almost the scale of what the Americans can leverage from us. We see this very tight alignment from some of the largest technology companies, their CEOs, with the Trump administration. We've grown extremely reliant on foreign actors to provide the digital infrastructures we use every day. We didn't do that with roads and bridges, but we did it with digital infrastructures.
2: You've previously said that making concessions on digital trade is, quote, the whole ball game, unquote, of our national sovereignty. We, of course, do not know yet what Canada has agreed to what extent there are concessions around this, new concessions. What are the top things you think the U.S. is seeking from Canada in the digital space?
4: I wonder if the U.S. is seeking us to stand down on public cloud options. We made a major commitment in the AI for All strategy to do better and bigger, really fascinating and important work when it comes to healthcare data, harmonizing that across the provinces, et cetera. Again, one of my bigger worries is the ability to squelch or dampen those efforts and intimidate us. We've already given away the digital sales tax. We know the digital streaming levy is in the crosshairs. We know the Online News Act is in the crosshairs. We can make amazing policy progress right now federally. We have a majority, but are we going to let this trade deal put the brakes on that progress?
2: And I want to be clear about this, because it is as you said, this is a different kind of space, right? Again, we do not know. We are waiting to see what this deal will involve. But something like the Online News Act, which is really contentious, it's the reason that Canadians don't see links on Facebook and Instagram to news sites, is because those providers would have to pay some money, and they're not so interested in that. But this would be the U.S. Potentially saying, hey, Canada, we don't like that. And you may have decided as a government, this is what's best for Canadians, but we'd like you to roll over now. Like, these are the kinds of things we're talking about.
4: Absolutely. Absolutely. And again, when we look at something like our auto sector, when you look at where Canada sits on auto kind of value chains, we don't own any of the intellectual property. We just do manufacturing here. And I don't mean to minimize manufacturing, but it has the lowest value add to our economy. When we talk about sovereignty now, as we've been doing in House of Commons, on radio, we did a linguistic analysis of like the history of this term. And the sovereignty of today is sort of not your grandmother's sovereignty. A big part of why it's different is because of those digital dependencies and those opportunities to kind of build our own alternatives and unshackle ourselves, especially how our governments work and our information ecosystems, from the U.S.
2: Are there places that you think the Prime Minister can afford to compromise on in the digital space to appease the U.S. to get some other gains?
4: Because it's early days of the digital streaming levy, I understand why people see that or anticipate that as being in the crosshairs, as kind of what could be on the quote-unquote table. I'm not advocating to give that up, but again, you see something that's like net new and a form of policy progress, the U.S. wanting to sort of exert that power.
2: Vass, thank you so much for your perspective today. Appreciate it.
4: Thank you.
0: Vass Bednar is Managing Director of the Canadian Shield Institute for Public Policy. We reached her in Toronto.

0: Melanie Buggy knows how to make an entrance. She certainly did on Tuesday. There were cheers and celebration when Miss Buggy arrived on the shore of Schooner Cove, BC, traveling from Reception Point on the opposite side of the Strait of Georgia. All that because she wasn't finishing a boat ride across the strait, but a 29-kilometer swim, one she completed in 8 hours and 42 minutes, which could make her the fastest woman on record to do so. We reached Miss Buggy in the Neuse Bay, British Columbia.
1: Melanie, congratulations. Has your body adjusted to being back on dry land yet?
2: Oh, somewhat, I guess. My neck is very much, I think, like Michael Keaton in a Batman suit, but otherwise, I think I'm functioning okay.
1: How long do you think it's going to take you to fully recover from something this intense?
2: I don't think I've recovered from childhood, so probably never, but I probably could get back in the pool in a day or two if I was keen on swimming, which, incidentally, as it turns out, I don't think I am right now.
1: Well, I think you've earned more than a little break. Take me to the moment where you finally arrived on the beach after swimming so far. What did that feel like?
2: A little uncomfortable because my legs gave out and I fell onto some barnacles. So that was fun. Then there was a bunch of people. So that was wonderfully overstimulating. So I had to put on the smile. Yay, I'm suffering on the inside. Too many people.
1: Was there any sense of euphoria or were you just like, oh my goodness, I survived?
2: I was seasick the majority of it. So I think the euphoria was get me to a toilet.
1: Oh my goodness gracious! I don't want to dredge up too many uncomfortable feelings. But as you jumped in to start what was ultimately going to be almost 9 hours in the water, what was going through your mind?
2: Right before jumping in, I thought this is going to be the worst day of my life. And then when I got in the water, I thought, oh, it's not too bad temperature-wise, so I shouldn't have any problem making it to the other side. I was really concerned about hypothermia.
1: What were you thinking about when you were in the water all that time? How did you stay focused?
2: I thought, my God, this is so boring. I just kept counting my strokes over and over until I reached peak insanity.
1: Now, you had a support team nearby on a boat. How reassuring was that for you during this process?
2: It was good and bad. I think the bad was just me being a turd, but they were great. They did everything that they were supposed to. Like, they had to give me food every 30 minutes just to keep my blood sugar levels up. And because I was nauseous, I did a lot of, no, I don't want to eat, go away. But they forced me to eat, so that was good. I was more so just thinking, oh, can this be done yet? Nope, still not there.
1: And I don't want to upset anybody's dinner here, but in a post you did mention, so they're feeding you, there was a lot of vomiting as well while you were doing this. How did you keep going?
2: Just swim through the stream. Otherwise, if I didn't keep swimming, I was going to be sitting in my own vomit. So, I felt fine after. I ended up drinking some ginger tea, and that was like a miracle cure. I felt like an idiot after I drank it because I felt probably really sick for a good 3 hours. I thought, wow, why didn't I just drink this earlier?
1: And so what made you decide that you wanted to do this particular stretch?
2: I just think every time I've ever been on the ferry, I thought, I kind of want to jump in and swim across. And I've had a lot of people tell me that's not possible. So I think a lot of it was spite.
1: So the next time you're on the ferry, are you going to be bragging to everybody about this?
2: Depends on my mood and who I'm with.
1: Fair. Okay. Just swimming across this is a little, I think, mind-bending for most of us mere mortals to imagine, right? 9 hours of this and all the difficulties
2: yes.
1: that you encounter.
2: Pitiful mortals.
1: Yeah, well, but you also were trying to beat a record here. What did you know? What do you know about whose record you seem to have broken?
2: I know I had told the people in the boat, I had said, extremely far-fetched long shot, but if at any point it looks like I might be faster than, say, 11 hours, let me know. I'll put in a little more effort because I knew that was the fastest woman who had ever done it, I think was about 11 hours, 20 minutes or so. So I thought it might be cool to be the fastest woman, but I was expecting to be more like 13 hours. But Yeah, so I ended up beating the fastest man, who was, I think, 9 hours and 23 minutes. It's hard to feel kind of an ego about it because I feel like you never know what current someone gets stuck in or whatever.
1: How much training went into this?
2: At first, a lot. So I was swimming 5 days a week, very high kilometers, maybe like 100 or so a month. And then I became unbelievably lazy and undeserving. So
1: I don't think anyone ever gets to call you lazy again, Melanie, after this.
2: I might have been hitting 10 kilometers a month. Like, it was lazy, unbelievably lazy.
1: Well, the one part of this that does appeal to me, and I'll be honest, certainly not the seasickness or any of that, but I understand there's quite a lot of, at least the possibility of ice cream involved in the training.
2: Yeah, I was trying to gain as much weight as possible just to combat hypothermia because I knew that would be a problem. And then the water was stupidly warm. So I'm like, did I eat ice cream for nothing or it's an addiction?
1: Melanie, congratulations. A remarkable feat. Thank you for taking the time to tell us about it.
2: Not a problem. Thanks for listening.
0: Melanie Buggy swam across the Georgia Strait in under 9 hours. She's in the Nooseway, BC.

0: drive through Bow Island, Alberta on Highway 3, and you'll see him staring down at you. Pinto McBean, the world's largest pinto bean. We'll take a detour south on the grounds of Bow Island Golf Club. You'll see the town's second major attraction. It's a golf putter, sized for a giant, and according to locals, the world's largest. Or is it? Not according to Lakeside Go-Karts and Mini Golf in Sylvan Lake, Alberta. Earlier this month, they made a play to usurp Bow Island by unveiling their own giant putter. This morning, CBC Calgary's Lauren McGinnis tried to find out definitively who has the larger club. Here he is speaking to Bow Island's Dale Thacker and Lakeside's Tim Nelson.
1: My dad was always a very innovative guy with extreme attention to detail. So this is an actual to scale model of a bullseye putter that he built this putter out of fiberglass and mounted it on a pole by the highway to try to introduce people to the Wong Golf Course, kind of a hidden gem down here in southern Alberta.
2: Tim, your putter was unveiled this month. Where did you get the idea?
3: So we had a local artist do it up. He does a lot of metal work, Shane Sieb. So yeah, we just wanted to create some attraction, draw some people out.
2: But let's get to the measurements, starting with the original. Dale, how big is the putter your dad designed in Bow Island?
1: It appears that from the tip of the putter to the top of the grip, it is 36 feet, 1 inch.
2: 36 feet, 1 inch. Tim, what's the number in Sylvan Lake?
3: Okay, so we weren't sure how it was being measured. We were going off what Google had said the measurement was, that was about 20 feet for Bow Island. So we would maybe actually have to remeasure to the tip of ours. We measured directly down the handle. We're about 27.
2: It sounds to me like this is yet an unsettled question.
1: Yeah. Well, you know, it could be, you know, but the difference between the tip and the base is maybe only a foot. So it's not a significant difference.
0: From Bow Island, Alberta, that was Dale Thacker, and from Sylvan Lake, Tim Nelson. They were speaking with the Calgary Eye Openers, Lauren McGinnis. Now here's Gordon Lightfoot with Bitter Green.

0: We're going to take a short break now. When we return, we try to decode mixed signals coming out of the Korean Peninsula as Trump scales back military exercises with South Korea and North Korea's Kim Jong-un launches ballistic missiles.
1: And off-duty calls on his way home from work. An RCMP officer in Sydney, Nova Scotia, notices a plume of smoke in the distance and winds up putting in some unexpected overtime when he rescues a family from a burning home.
0: Stay tuned. I'm Catherine Cullen.
1: And I'm John Northcott.

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1: 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Coming up in half an hour, it's Commotion.
5: I'm Emil Niazi, in for El Amin Abdel Mahmoud. 10 years ago, the Tragically Hip performed their final show in Kingston. A third of Canadians tuned in to watch. The CBC will re-air that concert, and the group chat is here to relive the moment.
6: From CBC News, The World This Hour, I'm Neil Kumar. Dominic LeBlanc, the Canada-U.S. trade minister, was back in Washington today trying to finalize a deal to avoid new U.S. tariffs and reduce some existing ones. But as Tom Perry reports, some provincial premiers are already questioning concession they have been asked to make. And that story is unavailable at the moment. U.S. booze is back on Canadian shelves, or rather, back on Canadian shelves is a key demand from Americans to move trade talks forward. But as Alexander Silberman reports, not everyone is ready to sign on.
7: On liquor store shelves across Canada, the absence of American booze has been a point of leverage in the trade talks. But now, Prime Minister Mark Carney asked provincial leaders to resume sales, according to several premiers.
8: So we are now analyzing?
7: Quebec Premier Christine Fréchette says she wants to protect her province's interests. She's now taking a closer look at the provisions of a tentative U.S. trade deal.
8: And if it's globally positive, it is possible that we put back the alcohol on the shelf.
7: Manitoba Premier Wab Kanew, with no decision yet, but a defiant message for shoppers if American alcohol returns.
9: Leave it there. If we put the booze back on the shelves, don't buy it. Let it sit.
7: It's unclear when American booze could start to return to liquor store shelves across the country as talks to finalize a trade deal continue. Alexander Silberman, CBC News, Montreal.
6: And we now go back to Tom Perry reporting on the latest talks in Washington.
10: We're very close. We continue to make progress.
11: Dominic LeBlanc emerging from a three-hour meeting in Washington, D.C., trying to lock down a deal with the U.S., a deal that's already being criticized back home by Manitoba Premier Wab Kanew.
9: I think we should fight. I think Donald Trump is very weak. I think America is weaker.
11: The U.S. is demanding Canadian provinces lift their bans on American alcohol. Kanew is still deciding what to do. So is Quebec Premier Christine Fréchette, who went to Prime Minister Mark Carney with questions about the deal.
8: So we are now analyzing the answers he gave me and analyzing the impact on Quebec's economy.
11: Selling an agreement that still includes tariffs could be a challenge, but the Prime Minister and some premiers argue this may be the best deal possible when dealing with the current U.S. administration. Tom Perry, CBC News, Ottawa.
6: There are 60 days left before Albertans head to the polls for a referendum. That includes a question on whether the province should hold another vote on leaving Canada. And opinion polls show support for separation trails behind support for staying in Confederation. But when it comes to fundraising, the pro-independence groups

0: are ahead. Let Alberta Decide currently leads all third-party advertisers with more than $415,000 in donations as of August 13th, while the leading pro-Confederation campaign, Alberta's Voice, has only raised $87,000. Stephen Carter runs Alberta's Voice.
1: Raising funds has been our primary challenge, and we need to make sure that we're able to compete with the separatists. The leading separatist group has raised four times as much money as we have.
0: Both sides say voter turnout will be critical. 6 years after their dramatic royal exit, Prince Harry and Meghan are heading back to Britain, this time with their children. As Marta Gabrielsasa reports, the news has left many wondering why now and what comes next for the couple.
2: Well, I was quite shocked.
3: 6 years after fleeing the UK, Prince Harry and Meghan Markle are now moving back. Ed Wang, a royal commentator in Vancouver, can't believe it. On his mind, the pair's shocking exit in 2020. The Duke and Duchess of Sussex stepped back from their royal duties and were stripped of their taxpayer-funded security. They moved to BC with their son Archie temporarily before making a home in Montecito, California. He tried to get his police protection reinstated while in the UK and lost.
4: For the time being, it's impossible for me to take my family back to the UK.
3: The government doesn't seem to be pitching in for police protection, according to the UK's Prime Minister, Andy Burnham.
0: And that is The World This Hour.
5: Now the BC forecast for Friday. On the north coast, clearing skies, highs up to 17 degrees, up to 28 inland. For the Peace, mainly sunny with highs around 29. For the central interior, including Prince George, sunny skies and 29 degrees. For the Kootenays, a mix of sun and cloud, bit of smoke, highs up to 36. For the Okanagan, smoky in some areas and 35. And for Metro Vancouver, Victoria, and the Fraser Valley, increasing cloud through the day with highs up to 30 inland.
6: Hello again and welcome back. I'm Catherine Cullen.
7: And I'm John Northcott. This is As It Happens, the Thursday edition, part two. Coming up.
6: On maneuvers as the U.S. backs out of annual joint exercises with South Korea, North Korea flexes its military might.
7: Preserving preservation. A conservationist tells us proposed changes to the Species at Risk Act could be devastating for Canada's wildlife and urges the feds to reconsider proposed legislation designed to speed up economic development projects.
6: And a war in words. A Ukrainian poet's work reflects the surreal mix of brutality and banality of life during wartime.
7: The uneasy peace on the Korean Peninsula seems to be getting a little uneasier. This morning, North Korea fired a barrage of ballistic missiles toward the sea. That doesn't seem to have been what U.S. President Donald Trump was hoping for when he cut short annual exercises involving the U.S. and South Korean militaries, saying they sent a, quote, signal that is totally inappropriate and hostile, unquote, to North Korea. The missiles also appear to fly in the face of Mr. Trump's comments yesterday that he'd be meeting with North Korean dictator Kim Jong-un before the end of the year. Andrew Yeo is the South Korea Foundation Chair at the Brookings Institution Center for Far East Studies and a professor at the Catholic University of America. We reached him in Washington, D.C.
6: Professor Yeo, what signal did Kim Jong-un send with these missiles?
8: He's basically telling Donald Trump, thanks, but no thanks. He's not interested in engaging right now. So if Donald Trump felt that this is an open gesture to come back to negotiating table, North Korea just said, we're having none of this.
6: Kim Jong-un's sister, in fact, said that they had no interest whatsoever in Trump's move to reduce these joint military exercises with South Korea, which I think is a complicated way of saying to Donald Trump, he's just not that into you, right?
8: Yes. Yeah, that would be one way of putting it. I mean, I had said, that's a nice way of putting it. I think I'd mentioned at one point that it's like giving the middle finger to the United States about, you know, coming back to the negotiating table.
6: Why do you think Donald Trump is pushing for this meeting with Kim Jong-un?
8: You know, it's not the first time he had wanted to do this. Last year, he also talked about wanting to meet Kim Jong-un. He talked about their great relationship. But this time around, we have midterm elections coming up. Trump's poll numbers are looking down, and the Iran war is, it's just been a disaster, I think, in terms of not being able to wrap up that conflict. And I think Trump is looking for a foreign policy win, and he thought maybe the North Korea issue might provide that opening. But that's my best guess in terms of why bring up North Korea now.
6: And why do you think North Korea feels free to turn down the U.S. president? Kim Jong-un seemed pretty keen last time Trump was in office.
8: Yeah, but back then, North Korea was in a different position. It was it didn't have the sort of backing that it has from Russia and China at this point. Today, North Korea, it's actually stronger. It has more, it's better off economically. It has more military capabilities thanks to Russia. And so it's in a stronger position today. And it feels that U.S.-North Korea relations are just not as important while they have this newfound relationship with Moscow and also a close economic ties to Beijing. And I also think that in the past, you know, sanctions relief was something that Kim Jong-un was looking at, but they seem to be able to make money fine. And cryptocurrency and cyber heists, like crypto theft, has been a big moneymaker for the North Koreans as well, too. So they just don't need the U.S. in the same way that maybe Kim wanted to reach out to Trump back in 2018, 2019.
6: I just want to be crystal clear and ask you to fact check one particular part of this post from the U.S. president. When he specifically says that North Korea is unthreatening, he seems to be suggesting that they're benign.
8: Yeah, well, it's hard to call a country not non-threatening when you're building nuclear weapons. And even President Trump himself said that they had 57 nuclear warheads. When you're repeatedly firing missiles, and not just short-range ballistic missiles, but long-range intercontinental ballistic missiles. And when you're constantly saying that you want to destroy, you're threatening South Korea, you know, and you're criticizing U.S. allies. Those seem pretty threatening to me. I think for Trump, though, you know, he takes everything is personal to him, and he feels that Kim Jong-un has not criticized him personally. And he also feels that compared to the Biden administration, under the Biden administration, when North Korea fired a record number of missile tests in 2022, North Korea has been relatively calm. So he feels that Kim has withheld his punches. But to say that North Korea is not threatening, I mean, even the U.S. intelligence estimates talk about the materials, the technology that North Korea is receiving from the Russians. And that in itself should be alarming.
6: But on that note, in terms of folks who feel threatened, South Korea, how has all of this been going over there?
8: Yeah, so on one hand, I'm sure all the, you know, South Koreans are thinking, what the heck, like South Korea and North Korea, did you mix up who's our friends and who's our adversary? You know, the president of South Korea, so Lee Jae-myung, it's trying to make lemonade out of lemons. So, of course, I'm sure he didn't appreciate the criticism about, you know, South Korea not helping out on Iran and so forth. But the Lee government is keen in improving relations with North Korea. They do want dialogue. And the Lee government actually gravitated towards this idea that if there is renewed diplomacy between Trump and Kim, that could actually be helpful in bringing about peace and stability on the Korean Peninsula. So they framed it that way. But privately, and even if I've seen some media comments with politicians, you know, they think that this is just one other episode where Trump is criticizing allies, even though South Korea is trying to work with the Trump administration to be a good ally. And even I think they were blindsided a bit, too, because the Trump administration has repeatedly said that South Korea is a model ally for raising its defense spending up to 3%, for pledging $350 billion of investments in the U.S., for cooperating on areas like shipbuilding. So to go from being a model ally to being criticized, and then having the president say that North Korea is respectful and non-threatening, I'm sure that many South Koreans were taken aback by that comment.
6: We only have a moment left, but I do wonder, do you think Donald Trump will eventually get this summit he wants?
8: Yeah, I mean, everyone sees that Trump wants to have it happen. So the ball is in Kim's court. And, you know, a lot of experts or analysts think that it's, you know, Kim, why would Kim want to come? He doesn't need the United States anymore because he has China and Russia But on the flip side, I think Kim doesn't have, she doesn't have anything to lose to meet with Trump. If Trump shows up and if he doesn't mention denuclearization, if he talks about investing in North Korea and he talks about deals, that to me, I think, could be a win for Kim. So I do think before Trump leaves office that there's still the possibility of a meeting. And especially if Kim wants at some point to improve relations with the U.S., he's more likely to make that happen under President Trump than any future U.S. leadership.
6: It is a remarkable situation. Appreciate getting your thoughts on it, Professor. Thank you.
8: Thank you.
7: Andrew Yeo is the South Korea Foundation Chair at the Brookings Institution Center for Far East Studies. We reached him in Washington, D.C.

0: Anton Lord was off the clock, but that didn't stop him from following his instincts as an RCMP officer. Last month in Sydney, Nova Scotia, Constable Lord was driving home from work when he noticed a plume of dark smoke in the distance. He drove toward the smoke and arrived at a house engulfed in flames. And now he's sharing the story of what happened next.
1: The flame was moving very fast, but there still was no fire trucks. So at that time, I was just banging on the windows, just saying your house is on fire. You got to get out. You have to get out. And then finally, the blinds just opened up slightly, and there was a little boy that I seen inside. And I think at that point, I think my voice escalated and probably tone changed at that point to more of a panic. And then I lost sight of him because he closed the blinds. So
2: He closed the blinds. And you're thinking?
1: I'm thinking, okay, he's not going to leave. So I just kept banging, and someone brought me a couple small rocks, and they weren't big enough to make an impact on the window. And then moments later, I felt someone come next to me, and then their foot went through the window. They kicked through the window where I was banging, where the kid was. So cleared the glass, and once the blind was ripped out, there were, I believe, two younger kids, a baby and a young adult that was inside. And then just saying, give us the baby. Then the other gentleman reached in and got the baby, passed the small infant to me, secured the infant, and then everyone was extracted from the house.
2: What did the room look like?
1: In times of crisis like that, you really don't see what the room looked like. The only vision I have in my head is the whole group of them standing there. It seemed not to be real because the state of the fire and the amount of bystanders standing around, that these people were actually inside the home. It was hard for me to really process that. It took a little time for me to really process out all of that. Because the image was something I'll never forget. And holding the baby is something I'll never forget.
0: RCMP officer Anton Lord talking about rescuing a family, including two teenagers and a baby, from a burning house while off duty in Sydney, Nova Scotia. He was speaking to the CBC's Elizabeth Chu.

0: critics have likened it to taking a sledgehammer to the Species at Risk Act. And now they're pleading with the federal government to seriously reconsider proposed changes to the legislation. In May, two federal discussion papers floated changes to the Act as part of a suite of measures aimed at accelerating the approval of major projects. Those measures would allow the government to pre-approve development in certain zones and give Cabinet the power to exempt projects from a mechanism to protect endangered species known as the Jeopardy Test. Legislation introducing the changes has not yet been tabled. This summer, Ottawa extended a public engagement period on the matter following pressure from environmental groups and First Nations. But that consultation period is now closed, and five former chairs of an independent advisory board called the Committee on the Status of Endangered Wildlife in Canada are sounding the alarm. They've written an open letter to the Privy Council urging the government to rethink its proposal. David Green is one of the authors of the letter, and we reached him in Brossard, Quebec.
1: David, if the government goes ahead with these changes, what do you think that could mean for endangered species in Canada?
2: It means that the current Species at Risk Act has been stabbed to death, to put it rather bluntly.
1: Indeed.
2: It means that the protections for endangered species in the country can easily be overridden and ignored.
1: In your letter, you specifically raise what is known as the Jeopardy Test. Can you explain why this test that's part of the Species at Risk Act is so important?
2: The Jeopardy Test is the last-ditch part of species protection. So if the government has in mind a plan to do something, to build something, to have an impact on a particular endangered species, then it runs this Jeopardy test. How much in danger is the species going to be because of this? And if it passes the Jeopardy test, then that's okay. If it doesn't pass the Jeopardy test, if it's still really endangered, then what your government's supposed to do is own up to that and explain and try to think of something else. To override that test means that the government has a carte blanche. It can do whatever it likes. It's like having a notwithstanding clause. Okay, so yes, the species is in trouble. Oh, yes, it's highly endangered, but we're going to do this anyway.
1: But wait, the thing is, we do have a notwithstanding clause, right, for rights, and so I wonder, in a way, is the argument here by the government, well, in extraordinary circumstances, in particular circumstances, they're not proposing to throw out the Species at Risk Act. They're saying there would be a high threshold and specific projects might be exempted. They say this is essentially in the name of progress right now. What do you say to that?
2: Well, you can see that at current times there are economic troubles. And the need for economic sufficiency for Canada is real and is true and something the government really wants to push through. But there are means, without overriding the Species at Risk Act, to take care of endangered species, to explain what the government is going to do without putting in an override clause and another act that stymies the Species at Risk Act. The trouble is that although the government now thinks that this is necessary and it needs this expedient in order to put projects through, this government's not going to be in power forever. The next government, who may not think so kindly, can use this to override the Species at Risk Act and essentially negate it. This law was put through by a previous Liberal government. Now the current Liberal government will seek to override it, something not even the previous Conservative government wanted to do. So this is rather extreme and rather unnecessary.
1: Part of the discussion paper where they talk about this possibility says this would only apply if it's in the public interest. Can you accept that there are particular situations where it is in the public interest?
2: It may be so, but if you do it all the time, and if you have it in there and it's available, then any project can be considered to be so important. You can make a case, oh, well, this is important, oh, well, that's important. without explaining really why and without paying service to the Species at Risk Act. You know, and once species disappears, it's gone forever. It really is.
1: I believe one of the projects that you and your former colleagues have raised is the West Coast Pipeline Project. Can you help us understand in more concrete terms how this possible situation, what effect it might have on a project like that?
2: It means that the government really needs to think about it. You know, we raised the issue of the southern resident killer whales in Georgia Strait, Strait of Juan de Fuca, and Puget Sound. And that ecosystem that could be heavily affected if something would go wrong with the pipeline. But there are so many species that people don't really think about. So let's just build a road where, oh, yeah, well, this plant lives only there. Well, you know, who cares? That kind of thinking becomes dangerous.
1: Well, tell me, for the people who might be listening and say, well, honestly, who cares about this particular plant? What is the answer?
2: The answer to that is that it's ours. It lives in Canada. We have a responsibility to protect what's ours. Nobody else is going to protect the Canadian landscape or Canadian species. I mean, if you care about Canada, you care about what's in it. You care about what lives on it. You care what species inhabit this world with us.
1: In a statement to the CBC, the Privy Council Office wrote that the federal government is, quote, committed to the conservation and recovery of species at risk and to meeting obligations under the Species at Risk Act, end quote. They noted there's been no decision regarding changes to the act at this point. What hope do you have that politicians might hear you and not go ahead with these potential changes?
2: I hope that they think about it clearly. You know, The government has, they have the best of intentions. Well, you sure, certainly hope it has the best of intentions. But how do you do it? How do you do it and preserve also what's in the public interest, and that is the species that live here and our landscapes and our habitats? That's also in the public interest.
1: David Green, thank you very much for this conversation.
2: You're welcome.
0: David Green is a professor emeritus at McGill University and a former chair of the Committee on the Status of Endangered Wildlife in Canada. We reached him in Brossard, Quebec.

0: The communities of Small Point, Broad Cove, Blackhead, and Adams Cove in Newfoundland are still recovering from last summer's wildfires. But last week, things got a little greener with the arrival of 450 trees. They were donated by Harrison Bragg and Judy Warren, a couple closing their nursery business in the Corduroy Valley. They delivered the trees after a long drive, which included a seven-hour delay when traffic was halted by an accident on the Trans-Canada Highway, leaving them to hunker down and sleep in their truck for the night before distributing the saplings to the community the next day. Speaking to CBC Radio, Harrison and Judy explained why they made the trek.
1: This is the type of thing Harrison and I do, although in the beginning I thought he might have needed his head examined, but anyway, I went along with it. and we were it was just an experience of a lifetime, honestly. It felt really good.
2: You know, if that made that many people happy down there, it was worth it. Judy got a lot of hugs more than I got, which made me a bit jealous, but it was good to see all the trees disappearing and people asking how to plant, what to plant, and what's the best ones. Like one lady told me she had 2 acres burned out. Well, I said, you need all the trees.
1: There was one lady in there, and she told me that she had saved her house, but her garden meant a lot to her, and her whole garden had been burned out. I think she had a couple of acres or something like that, a big property anyway, and she was starting to plan out how she was going to replace all her trees. And she must have hugged me half a dozen times. I was so touched by her. It was unreal, and I'll never forget her. And all of the other people trying to figure out what tree was what it would look like when it grew, what kind of space they would have to put it in, you know, put it somewhere you want it to stay so you don't want it to outgrow its space, all these things. And they were so interested, and they were in a good mood, and you could feel the
2: love,
1: yeah, of them, and also their love for their community. And one of the things that stood out for me was the cedars that we brought there, and apparently the school had lost their cedars. They were going to get someone to dig the holes and get the students to plant these cedars where they had lost the ones they had before. So that really sounded so good to me.
3: That's amazing.
2: Anyway, I still got a few trees left. Anybody listening? Come and buy some. I'll pay for my gas.
3: There you go.
1: I'll add to what Harrison had to say there and say again, as for me as well, we didn't really want all this recognition. We just, like, we have a property about 5 acres here, and we're trying to get ours established with flowers and stuff like that. And we felt, well, we understood how these people must feel to lose everything.
3: Mm-hmm.
1: And we just felt like we wanted to help, and we didn't know any other way to do it.
0: Harrison Bragg and Judy Warren speaking with Chrissy Holmes, host of CBC's On the Go.

0: with Russian cruise missile and jet-powered drone attacks killing at least 17 people in Kyiv and other parts of Ukraine overnight, concern is growing about the country's ability to defend itself. The war against Iran has resulted in a worldwide shortage of Patriot missiles for Ukraine to use against threats from the sky. But for people on the ground, everyday life goes on, occasionally brutally interrupted by moments of terror. Trying to find a way to deal with this surreal mix has some Ukrainians turning to art, and especially poetry. One of them is Irina Tsilik. The filmmaker and artist is raising a teenager while her husband serves at the front. Her poem, My Day, details the daily swings of emotion and experience that are her reality.
1: How was your day? How are you doing? You ask, and I'm thinking. At 4 in the morning, I was woken up by an air raid siren. I lay down in the corridor with my son, listened to missiles fly overhead. You can't mistake the sound for anything else. But the Russian roulette didn't go as planned. I slept for another hour, read the news about the number of people killed, cooked pancakes for my son, went to a hero's funeral, saw a woman feeding birds from her hand. Cried in the park, received a romantic message from the front line. Had doubts in the supermarket, Pinot Noir or Zinfandel, made dinner, wrote to a girlfriend who is recovering from a battle wound, watched a TV show, wept in the shower. A typical day overall. I'm fine. Thank you.
0: Ms. Tsilik knows that this is not what a normal life should be, but as she told the BBC, it is hers right now, and it has been for a long time.
1: Yeah, this is what happens to people which live in the country which is at war for 12 years already. So, you know, we somehow adapted and we live normal lives, but at the same time, it's not normal at all.
0: Ukrainian filmmaker and poet Irina Tsilik in Kyiv. That's it for As It Happens for this Thursday, August 20th.
2: As It Happens, we'll be back tomorrow. I'm Catherine Cullen. Enjoy your evening.
0: I'm John Northcott. 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

0: I'm Emil Niazi, sitting in for Elamine Abdel Mahmoud. This is Commotion, and you're listening to a bit of the Tragically Hip's Ahead by a Century. It was the last song that they ever played together, and today marks 10 years since they played their final concert in Kingston, Ontario. Vish Khanna and Nico Stratus are here to talk about the band and their legacy a decade later. Welcome back to the show.
1: Hi, thanks for having us.
0: So Vish, it feels like everyone in this country has a story about how they got into the Hip's music. Myself included, I was 16 when my best friend bought us tickets to their concert. It was great. We waited outside in the cold, in the dark, in the rain to meet Gord Downie. And I just remember how generous he was. He shook our hands. He signed our ticket stubs. So talk to us about when you first encountered the band's music.
2: Well, that's interesting. I first saw them when I was 15 on their Another Roadside Attraction tour that touched down in Markham, Ontario in 1993. I'm wearing the shirt. I bought.
0: Nice. Love it.
2: From that show. I'm really nerding out today. But prior to that, it would have been Much Music, which for those who don't know, we used to have a station here in Canada that played music videos and covered music like journalism. And it was amazing and such a profound impact on me as a young person. And they seemed to have a pact with the Hip to play all of their videos all the time. And I watched them incessantly I've just got to see that band a bunch, and I got to know Gord a little bit. And so they've just been with me. They're meaningful to me from, like, I guess, childhood. Yeah.
0: I love that. You know, Nico, yeah. I hear that you came around to the Hip much later. I mean, what took you so long? but what stood out to you about their music?
1: This is good. I love an inquisition, first thing, you know, like an extremely Canadian one. You know, like, it's not that I didn't, you know, so I grew up in the Yukon, and surprisingly, the Hip didn't tour up there because no one did. And so my experience with them as a young person was very passive. You know, I worked at a grocery store in the mid-1990s. Mm. And so I was probably, not to like one up everybody, but I was probably 13 or 14 the first time I heard them, because working. And, you know, like, I think it was illegal to like go an entire workday without like Ahead by a Century playing on the radio at some point, or like, you know, some Tragically Hip song. So they were just always there, but I never really registered them until I was a little bit older and I understood who they were. I was a punk rock kid too. So I was very like, the Hip weren't cool, you know, the way that being an extremely uncool punk rock kid was. And so it wasn't until I got older, and I remember, like, you know, being out with friends at bars and stuff, and people always talking about the Hip, and finally I had to be like, okay, who is this band then? Because I've just always thought of them as like this like old guy band. And I remember like listening to the Hip in my 20s and being like, oh, okay, I get it. I get it now. But it took me a little while.
0: I had that with Paul Simon. I was like, finally in my Paul Simon years, but it took like quite a long time. Yeah. Vish, a lot of the sort of draw to the band comes from Gord Downie's stage presence. It's electric. And you've actually had a chance to play on stage with him in the past. Who was he as a performer?
2: Well, you talked about meeting him and being, you know, just how attentive he was to you. And I mean, in my offstage interactions with him, he made you feel like you were the only person in the room. Whatever else was going on, he just stared at you and he looked at you and he was intent. I kind of think of him on stage as being the same. Everyone in the room was important to him. And at the same time, he is going nuts sometimes. He's one of the most theatrical musical performers I've ever seen. And he always seemed very present. He was kind of aware of what was going on, not simply lost in the moment and the songs they were playing. So when I ponder this question, I think of his purposefulness and his presence and the intent. Like, he meant it. And if you interacted with him, whether you were interacting with him from the audience or if you had the opportunity to speak with him, you were all that mattered to him in that moment. I know that sounds like hyperbole, but many people will share that same sentiment with you. Like, when I talked to Gord, I felt like no one else was in the room. And for those of us who got to see them, it felt that way more than most bands, most artists. You felt like you were alone with him on some level in that band. And it's just a really hard thing to articulate. I did my best, but it's strange. It's a very strange and unique presence he had.
0: A powerful presence. Yeah. Well, let's take a look back at that final show. This was their opening song.

0: I mean, you can really get a sense of that theatricality that you talked about, Vish. A third of all Canadians tuned in to watch that show, Nico, yourself included. What was the experience of watching that like?
1: I had a really unique experience with it. I was watching it with my friend, Steve Lamke, who is an incredible musician, played in the Constantines, one of this country's greatest bands. And, you know, we were sitting in his backyard watching it on a laptop, and he was also telling me sort of his experiences with Gord, sort of echoing a lot of what Vish is talking about. And because I've always had this sort of lifelong passive appreciation of the hip, it kind of changed them for me in that moment. And I was really drawn in. And, you know, it's hard to ignore Gord on stage and watching him and watching how powerful he is and seeing everybody in the audience. And I just remember feeling so changed in that moment and being like, oh, I get this in a way that I haven't before. And not that I never liked them. I like the band. I love a lot of those songs. But seeing that concert really changed a lot of things. I never got to see them live. But seeing that one, that final concert, and seeing and hearing and talking to other people that knew him or had experiences with him and just how much he meant to everybody, It really kind of changes you. And I think about it all the time still of like, remember that time that Steve and I sat in the backyard and watched the final hip show on a MacBook Pro 13, you know, like It just is like an indelible thing that I'll just never erase from my memory.
0: Yeah, I know what you mean. Especially, I think considering, you know, what he was going through and what he gave to us in that performance, it just sort of elevates it and makes it so much more powerful. Vishu, you attended multiple stops of the Man Machine Poem Tour, which ended 10 years ago today. Tell me about that final night in Kingston.
2: Well, first of all, I brought Stephen Lamke to one of the Toronto shows, so that's a strange connection.
0: I love this. Small world.
2: Yeah, small world indeed. My lasting impression of that night is that it was very surreal. I was very... There's lots of weird stuff going on. We got to Kingston. The streets were joyous. People were playing the music in every establishment we walked by. We went into the arena, and my friend said, hey, Dan Aykroyd's sitting over there. I said, what? So I went to say hi to Dan Aykroyd, who, by the way, co-created Saturday Night Live, but I wanted to talk to him about Spies Like Us. That was weird. Then I went back to my seat, and I immediately felt nauseous. I was just surveying. This was the smallest room I'd seen them in. The previous show in Ottawa, I would say, was the one that Gord was struggling the most with. I think I was nervous for them, but I literally had to sit down. I felt woozy. It was surreal. And yet they played, I guess, the gravity of the situation. I was seeing one of my favorite bands for the last time. And I'd just been on, I'd seen four shows prior to that. And it all just hit me in a moment. I had to sit down. I thought I was going to faint. And then they played. And it's a bit of a blur, but I also have a sense memory that it was certainly one of the most unforgettable things I've ever seen.
0: It's such a great memory. Thank you for sharing that, Vish. You know, Nico, the three of us have been talking about listening to this band basically for our entire lives. So here now in 2026, how is there still this mythological status about the Tragically Hip?
1: I have a complicated answer to this that, you know, we'll see how long, how much of this I get into.
0: But, yeah.
1: You know, I think that we have this sort of blessing and curse with Canadian culture. There's this sort of very insular nationalism to a lot of Canadian culture. And some of that happens with the Tragically Hip, wherein the Hip are very much our band. They're a band that didn't break as big in any other country as they were in Canada. And they kind of belong to us in that way. And, you know, a lot of times when people talk about, you know, the greatest bands or the greatest artists of Canada, we have to suffer through everybody talking about the Hip and Rush first before any other band comes into it.
0: Yeah.
1: And so they are sort of this, like, they are a monument to Canadian culture at this point. And it is a thing you can never take away from them. And for a lot of very good reasons, but I do think sometimes there's a really large shadow around that of like, well, who else can we fit into this? Because the country is not made up of the Tragically Hip. The country is made up, and Gord would have never wanted that either. You know, the country is made up of a lot of these disparate artists, but I think now it is a legacy you can never take away from them, and rightfully so. They are just sort of, you know, when you drive into Canada, there should just be a statue of Gord Downie welcoming you in and saying, you know, here you are. So, you know, I could go long on, you know, why I think that maybe we should open this door to a lot of other people, but I just think that, like, they are a part of Canadian culture, and they are just sort of this you know, they're something we all of us have on our sleeve, whether we know it or not, of like, we all sort of have this in us.
0: Yeah. Vish, you're raising your hand. Yeah. We're in class. Yes, you may speak.
2: No, I think that we, and I've talked about this on this show before, I think unlike a lot of our favorite Canadian bands, the Hip actually talked about Canada a lot more than some did and do. And I think, in my view, as much as they get lumped in with sort of this nationalism or patriotic whatever, I think that going back to their earliest days, they were very critical of this country and the potential it wasn't living up to. I think there's an idealized version of Canada that people associate with the Hip. But if you actually delve into what was being said, and obviously the way Gord lived his life, you will see and read and hear someone grappling with living in a country that doesn't really understand its identity, or maybe doesn't really want to grapple with its history. And he spent a good chunk of his life in that band talking about that. And it's, he didn't pussyfoot around about it. And it's not always easy. And we, some people are like, oh yeah, the Bill Barilko song, 50 Mission Cap, whatever, like these sort of hockey things, that's reductive. If you actually delve into what this guy and that band were doing, they were trying to show Canadians their country for real. And I think that makes them stand out. And that's why I think we understood that. I think Canadians understand that we have a complicated history, and that band was going to delve into it. And I think that's one of the reasons they're so distinctive.
0: Well, quickly, Vish, tell me then, what do you see as their legacy?
2: I think I just spoke to it, but I will also say that the Tragically Hip is more than Gord Downie. One thing that really came to light in watching as many Man Machine Poem tours as I did is that band is weird. Their sound is weird. They play weird. It, you know, a lot of people think they're very conventional. I don't. I think you try to sing those songs and try to play those songs, they're weird. So I think that's just something I'd like to highlight. Like, that band as a band were great together. And that's significant to me.
0: Nico, I want to give you a chance very quickly to tell us then, what is a group that you think is picking up that torch and that you want to highlight?
1: That is an impossible question, because it's really hard, because the Hip have such a legacy. You know, certainly seeing a lot of people I know going out to see that Broken Social Scene Stars Metric Tour, and seeing the love that people have for those sort of scenes, or seeing the love that people have for the East Coast indie scene and all of these, like, I think a lot of these bands you could say, but it's kind of impossible to know until we're far out from their legacy and looking back in it almost.
2: I think it's effed up. It's effed up. That's what I think. Same sort of configuration as a band, same sort of critical eye of Canada, but also joy. I think it's effed up.
0: Well, I love the idea of leaving it on joy. I thank you both so much for having this conversation with us.
2: Thanks.
0: Vish Khanna is the host of the Creative Control podcast. That's Creative Control with two Ks. He joined us from Edmonton. And Nico Stratus is the author of The Dad Rock That Made Me a Woman. She joined us from Toronto. Now, members of The Hip talked to the CBC's Tom Power and Eli Glasner, and you can watch those interviews over at Q and The National on Friday. And CBC is going to air that final concert in full again this Saturday at 7 p.m. local time. 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

0: from their 1998 album Phantom Power. That was a bit of the Tragically Hip with Escape Is at Hand for the Traveling Man. I'm Emil Niazi, sitting in for Elamine Abdel Mahmoud. This is Commotion. Now, look, I love a good scary movie. So when I saw that writer and director Jane Schoenbrunn had a new film out and it starred Hannah Einbinder of Hacks and X-Files star Gillian Anderson, I was in. The film is out in theaters now, and it's called Teenage Sex and Death at Camp Miasma. Kaya Shinyada has seen the film and has lots of thoughts. Here is our conversation. Kaya, welcome back to Commotion.
1: Thank you for having me back.
0: Okay, I think the best place to start is right here.
2: Out here, there are certain nights when you just get this feeling that some psycho killer is gonna chop you up into a million little pieces. Oh, I like that feeling.
3: I don't want to make another dumb sequel in the Camp Miasma franchise. I don't want to make a remake of a remake of a remake. I want to make something that feels fresh and new.
0: That's a bit of the trailer from Teenage Sex and Death at Camp Miasma. And the film tells the story of a queer filmmaker tasked with rebooting a slasher franchise from the 80s called Camp Miasma. She ends up becoming obsessed with casting the film's original final girl. Kaya, what more do you think we need to know about what this film is about?
1: The direct relationship between the main character, Chris, and Billy, who was the final girl, like you said, really takes precedent over the entire film, about how both of them engage with this film as a beloved thing, but also as a kind of pillar for how they've gone through their lives and how they understand their own lives and bodies and what it means to make a horror film in the modern age and what it means to be a queer filmmaker making a horror film in the modern age.
0: Mm. The film's director and writer Jane Schoenbrunn has said that the film is about learning to have good sex, and definitely watching the film, it's quite the journey that Chris takes to get there. What else has Schoenbrunn said about what's inspired this film and kind of why, she said that good sex is sort of the key to this film?
1: Yeah, I know that Schoenbrunn has said specifically that the film is kind of a rumination on having sex post-transition and what that journey towards having a good sex life can be. Being in tune with your body is fundamental to having a fulfilling sex life. So when one feels at distance with their body and how they exist within the world, It's nearly impossible to engage with not simply romance, but sex in a meaningful way. And I think that really is clear with the character of Chris, who is not transgender in the film, but definitely takes that position that you could kind of push that subtext onto that character.
0: And how did these themes show up in the movie? And I'm curious if it landed for you.
1: It did, for sure. Chris is so clearly somebody who desires a healthy romantic relationship and a healthy relationship with her mind and body and sex and how those three things combine. But she finds herself almost floating away whenever she begins to engage with the act. And I think the metaphor is clear, but I also think that Schoenbrunn does a wonderful job illustrating how sex and desire in our current era has become kind of a contentious act and a contentious topic for so many people. And that really flows throughout the film. And I think they did a fantastic job exploring how understanding oneself and one's body is a scary thing at first, and you can feel a lot of shame. But once you take that first step, it can become such a freeing experience for a lot of people.
0: Mm-hmm. There were parts of the film where I thought I forgot I was watching a quote horror film and just, felt like I was in a beautiful love story. So I'm interested sort of why you think horror, and specifically this like slasher subgenre, did become so effective at exploring sexual desire and shame in this way.
1: Yeah, I think that the genre itself has really changed in the last decade or so. The slasher genre specifically has been very synonymous with sexual desire being something punishable, mm-hmm. especially for female characters. Mm-hmm. It's always that trope of don't have sex or you're going to die first in a horror movie, just as much as it's been the black guy always dies first.
0: Yeah.
1: So those two things are very inherent to the genre. But on the flip side, horror films have slowly become very interested in how desire manifests. I'm thinking about like David Cronenberg's Crash and mm-hmm. Julia de Conrad's Titan. They've kind of bridged the gap and showcase what would be deemed as strange sexual desires as something that is fundamental to so many people. Which is why, to me, the horror genre has long been one that queer and trans people have flocked to for a very long time. And we're seeing those topics kind of become more mainstream in how they're explored. And these desires are slowly becoming something that I don't think audiences need to feel ashamed by, but rather directors like Schoenburn are pushing audiences to embrace.
0: I want to pick up on that, you know. Why is it that you think, queer directors are so drawn to the horror genre? What does it allow them to do that maybe, you know, a romance or an action or a thriller might not let them do?
1: I think because horror has always felt so expansive in what you're able to discuss and what you're able to kind of showcase to your audience. You know, we have slashers, we have all this stuff. It's allowed to be messy and raw in a way that most genres don't feel like they're allowed to be. And I think that really is why a lot of queer directors and trans directors flock to this genre as, you know, their first film or even their sophomore film or something that they continue to do throughout their careers.
0: Let's get into the performances a little bit, because I think that that intimacy between Chris and Billy is so important in the film. So as I mentioned, Hannah Einbinder from Hacks plays Chris, the queer director in the film, and Gillian Anderson from X-Files, which is about to get its own reboot soon, plays the final girl, Billy. What did you think of their performances in the film?
1: I thought they were very intriguing to watch, especially because both of these people have these kind of larger than life places within current and past culture. And this film feels very, not much so for Anderson, but for Einbinder, kind of very different from Hacks. And I think the film does a good job at letting them work with these small moments. There's a lot of places in the film where not a lot of dialogue is happening and you're just watching their reactions to certain things and how they react to each other. So I found that very captivating, and it feels like these performances are very understated, which both of these actors hone in on very well. And I found myself fascinated watching them watch other Camp Miasmas and watch each other. It was very, very interesting to see.
0: This is not the first time that Jane Schoenbrunn has explored themes of identity in their work. You know, I'm thinking about I Saw the TV Glow and We're All Going to the World's Fair. How does this movie, how does Camp Miasma build on some of the ideas raised in those films?
1: Yeah, I think they've done a really good job at kind of showcasing themselves as a auteur in modern cinema. All of these films ruminate on the same ideas of self-expression and interiority, and also kind of almost being entrapped by the media that you consume. And I think with this one, where TV Glow feels almost like a warning to queer and trans audiences regarding if you aren't comfortable enough to take this next step and be who you truly are, your life is going to look very different than if you did accept this part of yourself. Whereas Camp Miasma, it ends so hopeful and is that next push as this can be what your life could look like if you took the steps to embrace who you are and embrace your true desires. So I think those two specifically really work as a great duology and showcase different aspects of queer life and queer survival and what it can look like.
0: Well, I really appreciate you taking the time to chat with us today, Kaya. Thank you so much.
1: Thank you so much. This was lovely.
0: Kaya Shunyata is a freelance film critic in Toronto. Teenage Sex and Death at Camp

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1: Hell of a start to a day.
2: On a new case with an old pattern.
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2: 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Watch Marco Arop, Femke Bol, Julian Alfred, Faith Kipyegon, and Carsten Warholm push their limits across 15 different events. 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
5: A novelist who grounds her writing in historical research. An historian who writes like a novelist, imagining past lives to reimagine our own. 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
6: From CBC News, the world is sour. I'm Neil Kumar. Canada-US Trade Minister Dominic LeBlanc says the two countries are very close to finalizing a new trade agreement. Both he and his chief trade negotiator, Janice Charette, met with the US trade representative on Thursday.
7: We had a long, detailed meeting with Ambassador Greer. Madame Charette remains to continue that work. Canadians expect us to get a deal that's in the economic interest of Canada and Canadian workers. We're very close. We continue to make progress. And we're going to stay here and do the work that's necessary until we get to that point.
6: If the two countries can reach a final agreement by tomorrow night, Canada could avoid another round of punishing tariffs from the U.S. president. Provinces and territories pulled American booze from store shelves last year in response to tariffs and to protest comments from President Donald Trump about making Canada the 51st state. Manitoba Premier Wab Kanu says he hasn't agreed yet to bring the booze back.
8: What I would say to Canadians is leave it there. If we put the booze back on the shelves, don't buy it.
6: Nearly all the provinces and territories currently have U.S. liquor bans. The exceptions are Alberta and Saskatchewan. In Hong Kong, a court has convicted two former Tiananmen vigil organizers in a national security case. Chow Hang Tung and Lee Chuk Yan have been convicted of incitement to subversion under a Beijing-imposed national security law. Both organized what was the only large-scale operation for the 1989 Tiananmen Square massacre on Chinese soil. 60 days from now, Albertans go to the polls to decide whether the province should move one step closer to separation. As Brian Labby reports, campaigns for the Stay and Leave sides are hoping to win over voters over the next 2 months.
9: Thank you so much.
10: Volunteers with Forever Canadian handing out lawn signs in Airdrie, Alberta, emblazoned with a flag and the message, Forever Canadian. Thomas Lukasik is an organizer with Forever Canadian. He's meeting supporters and volunteers at his office in Edmonton. Lukasik is focusing on spreading a pro-Canada message. He says his so-called Unity Bus has visited every municipality in Alberta with more stops planned.
11: There are brand new flags hoisted on barns, on farm fences and businesses and people's homes.
12: You are the future of Alberta. We can do this.
10: Keith Wilson is one of the pro-independence leaders. He started the group Let Alberta Decide. The focus now, he says, making sure fellow separatists get out to vote.
13: We're 60 days out, and there's a lot to do.
10: Elections Alberta says it's received 30,000 applications for 60,000 positions it needs to run the vote on October 19th. Brian Labby, CBC News, Calgary.
6: Canada and six of its European allies are condemning Israel's decision to put out tenders to build another illegal settlement in the occupied West Bank. In a joint statement, they say the move undermines the prospect of a two-state peace solution and say it comes at a time of rising settler violence against Palestinian civilians. Emergency services across Canada are sounding the alarm about lithium-ion batteries. They're used to power electric bikes, e-scooters, and cell phones. In Toronto alone, they've been blamed for roughly 80 recent fires. Philip Leshanak reports.
14: We have seen over a 200% increase.
15: Toronto Fire Chief Jim Jessup says not only have incidents of lithium-ion fires increased since 2022, but the fires say fuel become dangerous faster. In less than 2 minutes, the batteries go into what's called thermal runaway, a self-fueling fire that can overtake a room.
14: All the contents in a room.

0: room reach their maximum temperature, and the entire room is on fire, and nobody will survive.
1: The batteries are also creating dangerous situations for first responders. Firefighter Christy Alcorn says battery fires are unpredictable. When entering a room, they usually only have minutes to respond.
2: Going into a lot of fires, we don't know if it's at a 30% state of charge, fully charged. The more charged the battery is, the more aggressive the fire is going to be, the more difficult it is for us to put it out.
1: She offers some simple advice. When a battery is fully charged, unplug it. Philip Leshanock, CBC News, Toronto.
3: And that is The World is Sour. 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
4: Now the BC forecast for Friday. On the north coast, clearing skies, highs up to 17 degrees, up to 28 inland. For the Peace, mainly sunny with highs around 29. For the central interior, including Prince George, sunny skies and 29 degrees. For the Kootenays, a mix of sun and cloud, bit of smoke, highs up to 36. For the Okanagan, smoky in some areas and 35. And for Metro Vancouver, Victoria and the Fraser Valley, increasing cloud through the day with highs up to 30 inland.
5: Can you hear me here? Good evening.
6: Welcome to Ideas. I'm Nala Ayand.
5: Thank you for coming. We at Ideas have imagined this moment for literally years. And it's really hard to believe that we're finally together, the three of us on stage, with these extraordinary, two extraordinary and accomplished people, Essie Dugin and Taya Miles. We are so honored that you have both made the trip specifically for this event.
6: The event was an onstage discussion at the Toronto Public Library. Essie Dugin made the trip from Victoria, British Columbia.
5: Essie Dugin has the remarkable distinction of being a two-time Giller Prize winner for her novels Half-Blood Blues and Washington Black, and for having both novels shortlisted for the Man Booker Prize.
6: Essie also delivered the 2021 CBC Massey Lectures Out of the Sun on Race and Storytelling. And with her on stage, Taya Miles.
5: Taya Miles is the Michael Garvey Professor of History at Harvard University. I first had the honor of interviewing Taya on Ideas about her multi-prize winning book, All That She Carried, just after she won the Kundal History Prize, the world's richest prize for a work of history. And we spoke again about her subsequent book, Wild Girls. And most recently, she's written a work of fiction titled The Cherokee Rose.
6: There's a fascinating complementarity with Taya and Essie. Essie, the novelist who steeps herself in historical research to realize imagined lives. And Taya, the historian, who uses novelistic techniques to reveal actual lives lived. They operate in different, one might even say, disparate realms. But what they share is the telling of stories that would otherwise go untold. And they are both master storytellers.
5: It's such a thrilling moment for me to be with you here today. Thank you both for being here. So my job here is done. I'm going to leave you with our two guests. No. I would like to begin with the moment that we're living in right now. Our age has acquired, of course, a few labels to describe it. We call it the post-truth era. We call it sometimes techno-feudalism. We call it the era of the strongman. Now, I wondered, since you both peddle in words to envision times past, if you could sort of picture us a few years down the road, maybe a decade down the road, and you're looking back on our time right now, what labels would you give our age? Taya, we'll start with you.
7: Well, Nala, I sincerely hope that we will have that moment 10 years down the road when we can look back now.
5: Wow.
7: And see things clearly from a space of relative security and peace. I have a friend who has studied Indigenous religions from around the world, and she is also apprenticing herself with a number of people who identify as priestesses in the Yoruba tradition. And we were taking a walk one day, talking about everything that's going on, and she told me that the people she was learning with told her that it's all falling apart right now. that it has just begun. It will go to the very end until we have nothing more of our current society, and then we will have the chance to rebuild. So I was quite struck by this and terrified by this, but I also found a little bit of hope in it. And I think since that time, I have been considering this moment as a great unraveling, a great splintering of many of the norms that we have slowly built over time.
5: Essie, what adjectives or labels would you use?
8: I hope, as you do, Taya, that in 10 years we are in a position to look back and see that this is a settled thing that we can move on from. I'm not so convinced. You know, when I think about this time, I think post-woke, because I feel like woke was something, this period of time when people were open to hearing the stories and the experiences of people who maybe hadn't had access to, I guess, the same liberties and opportunities as others. And that seemed very short-lived. And suddenly there was a backlash upon us, and which I feel maybe begun with maybe even a little bit on the left of there being an over-policing of language. And so once that started to really take hold, mm-hmm. it seemed like that was the beginning of a sort of decline.
5: A decline.
8: Yeah, a decline. And I don't really know how we come back from this place. I think I'd also use the label ahistoric. Mm. I feel like we're in this era where so many of the, I guess, policies being enacted, and I'm thinking south of the border, decisions are being taken without any regard for a sense of history.
5: Given everything that you just said, the ahistoric backlash, the decline, the unraveling, just what it's like having that role of someone who tells the stories that are often overlooked in our time and our history. But far from being prioritized, Taya, these stories are being sidelined. There are libraries that are banning books in some places. There are even leaders who are trying to push back on the kinds of narratives that you are telling. What's it like to be working as a historian in this time, in this day and age?
7: Sometimes it is just incredibly demoralizing, to be honest. But it feels like the people who are working in these areas now and those who were doing this work before us, the people whose shoulders on which we stand, that all of that work, all those years, is just turning to dust. And it can make one wonder, what's the point? What's the point of finishing a book? And I'm just gonna say it, when people are being shot in the streets, you just come to a point, I have come to a point of asking myself, is this really the most conducive to freedom, democracy, a better future use of my time? But when I have those moments of questioning, I do turn back to what are the things that have sustained me, that have sustained my family, that have sustained generations in the face of deep darkness? And stories are among them. Stories really can be anchors. They can help us to take a moment to pause and to look at what's going on around us, to understand, to interpret, and to come away with deep meanings, true meanings of what it is to be human. And we need those, even if everything's falling apart around us. We need those. I mean, they can be our handholds.
5: And that's exactly why we're here, is to talk about telling those stories. Of course, there are, you know, at a glance, history and fiction seem to be antithetical. You know, the currency of history is fact, and the currency of fiction is, you know, basically making up stories. But what they share, of course, is the potential to imagine the lives of others. And not just that, but to perhaps reimagine ourselves. You've both written fiction, you've both written nonfiction. What's your best argument for why we need both to tell stories that would otherwise go untold? Essie?
8: Well, I think because I'm a historical novelist, or I deal with history in my fiction, the research process is much the same. for me when I'm writing an essay or a lecture versus a piece of fiction. But one of the, I guess, the delights of writing for me pure nonfiction is the way I get to tell that story. You know, it's something where I deal with a lot of supposition in my nonfiction work, because I am often looking at stories of marginalized figures of whom we know, you know, very little. And so I allow myself to imagine the blanks on the record. So I allow myself to kind of dream, you know, when we don't have a sense of somebody's inner life. This is one of my favorite things to try and imagine. You know, I think of a figure like Angelo Solomon, who's somebody that is I discuss in one of my first Massey lectures about art. You know, this was a man who was born enslaved and ended up becoming one of the figures at the center of the Viennese aristocracy in the 18th century. And he was very learned. He was friends with Mozart. He joined a Masonic lodge. He became the head of this Masonic lodge.
9: He moved in elite circles.
8: He would play chess with the Emperor Franz Joseph. He married an Austrian woman, and they had a daughter who also moved in elite circles. And I just thought, you know, what would his thinking have been like to have gone from being, you know, an enslaved boy and then to make this trajectory that he could, you know, never have imagined, you know, where he's sitting at the pinnacle of, I guess, even Austrian letters. He was somebody who was very much trying to rewrite the tenets of his Masonic lodge. And his fate was so shocking to me just because he had made those strides and would have considered himself to be fully assimilated into European life. But once he passed away, his body was taken from his family. He was effectively, he was skinned. The skin was put over a kind of wooden frame, so he was turned into a mannequin. And then he was placed in a kind of pastoral scene in the Natural History Museum in Vienna. And there were all sorts of, you know, taxidermied animals surrounding him and flowing water. And it was just this horrific fate. And for about 50 years, his daughter attempted to retrieve his body and was not able to. And in fact, I think, you know, the display was only destroyed during the October Revolution when somebody set the museum on fire. But I thought, like, what a life. What a life to feel that perhaps you had gotten to a place or risen to this place, maybe even feeling himself beyond race, and for that to be his fate. But I did sort of wonder, how did he feel about his own life on a day-to-day basis? What were the things that he most prized? Who were the people that he most loved? What did, you know, what was it that he most loved about this life and also hated about this life? What did he recognize was completely unchanged from his time as an enslaved boy? And so to be able to kind of, you know, I guess hold those questions up to the light and really explore him through this kind of way of, I guess, reconstructing an inner life through imagination, I think that to me is one of the pleasures and joys of nonfiction. Whereas with fiction, I feel like it's a process of learning as much as I can and then trying to forget everything that I've learned so that I can privilege the character. And, you know, you're...
9: Does it just, if I could jump in here, what does it change your relationship to the subject depending on which way you're writing about them?
8: I think it does.
9: Yeah.
8: I think when writing a work of fiction, the character is so much rooted within your own psyche that when you do that research, it's really informing the character, but it's not sort of conforming your ideas about this character. You're not kind of constructing the character based on these historical details. This person has to be living, breathing flesh, first and foremost, and then maybe later on you can kind of see how these historical details affected him. Yeah. Sorry, Taya.
9: I'm curious. Just what?
7: No, not at all.
9: You're nodding away.
7: I was so enjoying your answer. I almost forgot we're on a stage. Oh my goodness, Nala. I mean, there's so many ways that I want to enter your question. So I think I'll start by pulling back and then see if I can end up close to where Essie handed it over. As to the question about fiction and history and what each has to offer, the first thing that came to my mind was that there are so many ways that people learn and engage with information and ideas and feelings. So as a teacher and just as a thinker and a person in this world, I want to try to communicate in every way possible. I wrote a novel based on my historical research, in large part because I realized that women in my family, while they would buy my histories and put them on their shelves and be so proud of them, never read a single word except maybe the acknowledgments. And so I looked at what they were reading, and they were reading a lot of romance. And I thought, is there a way that I could entice them into actually opening one of my books and diving in? And so I tried to write a novel that had romantic through lines based on historical research I had done to try to just open the different ways of connecting with readers. Yeah. And as a writer, I have found that I just love all the forms. I love them all. I love the ways in which they present us with different constraints and opportunities. And I feel, sitting next to Essie, that I'm getting a master class in writing fiction, because I will say that when I've tried to think about, how does Essie do it? You know, how does she bring magic to the page? What came to my mind was, feels like you allows history, the historical information or the quote facts, the what happened, to come up through the pores of the story. That's how it felt to me to read Washington Black, which I told you, I think it's an absolute masterpiece. It's a marvel. So wonderful. Just beautiful. That's how I felt. That history was just breathing. It was just moving through the pores of that story. That's not how I write fiction. Just because I don't think I have that turn of mind yet. I'm working on it. But I feel, Nala, you want to ask a question?
9: I want to jump in here. And it's a bit scary to do that with both of you on the stage, but I do have to push back a little bit, because I think your book, All That She Carried, reads like a novel. Mm-hmm. I mean, it tells this incredible story. I'm surprised your relatives haven't read them. but it's a riveting, I think, as you would agree with me, it's very much it's a story that begins with love. I mean, so romance is there at the beginning, but it's also, it brings these characters alive. It's a beautiful book. And more historians are trying to do that. And I imagine they're trying to approximate this beautiful world that you're describing, that Essie works in on a regular basis. Would you agree?
7: Well, thank you for that. All That She Carried, it's a strange book. It's a book that I love. I mean, I actually cherish that book, and I feel like somebody else wrote it. I don't really recognize myself in the passages or in the sentences, but it came into its form because I had reached the limits of what the archives could tell me. And I had to go into this other space, which I feel is a space that Essie begins with. It's a space of just richer imagination, kind of reaching or yearning for the sense of who people are on the inside. Because I didn't have enough documents to tell the story of this family of enslaved women, I just had to go there, kind of over there, crossing the border between history and fiction, in a manner of speaking, because I didn't really. It is history. Mm-hmm. I mean, I did write a few fictional passages just for myself to try to get a sense of scene or relationship, but those were not things that I wanted anybody else to see.
9: Can we look at a couple of examples? I have some readings. We have some readings from both of you, but perhaps if we could, since you're talking about it, the first reading there. But I should just say, for those of you who have not read All That She Carried, what you need to know is that it's a book that centers on a cotton sack, which has embroidered lines on it, saying that an enslaved woman named Rose gave the sack to her 9-year-old daughter, Ashley, just as Ashley was about to be sold to another estate. The embroidered lines say that Rose gave Ashley, among other things, 3 handfuls of pecans, which were a luxury item at the time. And if I may ask you, Taya, to read that first reading, if that's okay.
7: Her access to this luxury food adds greater strength to the speculation that Rose worked in the Martin household as a cook. An image forms more readily now in our minds of Rose going marketing at the behest of the Martins while dressed in some checked or calico cloth, toting a basket on her head in the custom of Black Charleston women, and returning from the crowded wharf with a basket full and a sack of pecans.
9: So an image forms in our minds. You kind of move from hard facts to this movie, basically, of you know, these are hard facts that you uncovered through research, and yet you create kind of this mind movie for us of what Rose is doing. What allows you that kind of imagining as a historian?
7: You know what? I'm just laughing in my head, and I guess out loud now, because I just told you there's no fiction in the book, and there's not all that you carried is history. But this passage, which is not one that I selected, it is, I mean, it is me moving into a space of imaginative speculation, because I don't have a document that says Rose did that. This is my attempt to imagine Rose in place and to explain how she got her hands on these pecans that she packed into a sack for her daughter.
9: So what does that feel like to move into that space? Is there a discomfort or how challenging is it as a historian to, as you say, move across that border?
7: I was pretty afraid to publish this book. When I truly was, because I worried that fellow scholars would think that the book wasn't rigorous enough, that it wasn't scholarly enough, that I was taking too many leaps, that I was too close to my subject, that the argument was too soft. This book is really all about love between and among a mother, a daughter, and family members. So it was frightening, but it was also liberating in a way.
9: Yeah.
7: And something happened when I was writing this book that had not happened before and hasn't happened since, which is when I said that I don't remember some of the passages and it seems like a different person wrote it, I really am describing my experience. This was a book in which I lost time, and in some of the most difficult passages where I was dealing with violence against enslaved Black women and girls, I didn't really feel like I was there.
9: Hmm.
7: I didn't feel like I was there, but I felt like others were there, you know, to be just fully expressive of that experience, Nala. I felt like others were there. I felt like I had help in writing those passages. And then the day would go by and I'd go back and read it and think, what is this? What is this that's appeared on the page?
9: Just so before I come to you, back to you, SU, who are those others?
7: Nala. See? Nala. You're trying to get me in trouble. Okay. So.
9: You don't have to tell us. I'm just curious.
7: Here's what I'll say. I don't know. I do not know.
9: Okay.
7: But I did feel a sense of ancestral presence.
9: Thank you. Thank you for sharing that.
8: Can I ask, has that happened? That hasn't happened before and it hasn't happened since?
7: No.
9: Well, Essie, does that ring familiar in any way?
8: From my experience, no. Mm-hmm. No. Washington Black in particular was almost the opposite of that. There was just, it was so arduous and coming. And, you know, I wish it had been like this. I wish I had been honored with the presences of the ancestors. Mm. It definitely felt born of a different energy.
9: I want to give a sense of that. the challenge of doing what you did in that extraordinary book, which of course is told from a perspective of a young enslaved boy named Washington Black from Barbados in 1830. I'm wondering if we could begin the discussion of that with just with that first reading of the very opening line of that book.
8: I might have been 10, 11 years old, I cannot say for certain, when my first master died.
9: So it's, that speaks of the challenge right there. It is not 1830 when you were writing those words. Your experience is removed from a 10 or 11-year-old enslaved boy from Barbados. But yet, that line, you were, at some point, you were comfortable using the pronoun I when writing about someone that clearly you are not. That must have been so hard.
8: Yeah, it was initially. I think it really was. And also, just in terms of first lines, I mean, that's... It was very difficult to come to that first line. And what I like about it is the sense that here we have an enslaved boy who has so little ownership over his own life that, you know, he cannot even say what his age is with any certainty. He has just everything in his life is prescribed by someone else. And that someone else is the master, his first master. And the death of his first master is something that is specific. Somehow his knowledge of it just will have so much more bearing on his own life than even his own birth or his sense of himself as being, you know, having some ownership over his own life.
6: Fact and fiction may seem poles apart, but as you've been hearing from novelist Essie Edugen and historian Taya Miles, the lines of fact and fiction crisscross in ever richer ways the more we keep unpacking how they portray past lives as powerfully and as accurately as possible. This is Ideas. I'm Nahla Ayed. Novelist Essie Edugen and historian Taya Miles have both been on Ideas before, but it took years before our wish finally came true when I had the chance to speak with them both on stage at the Toronto Public Library in January 2026. At the heart of our conversation was the imagination. That's, of course, the water in which fiction writers like Essie swim. But it's also the watershed for writing powerful historical accounts of the kind that Taya did with her book, All That She Carried. That multi-prize-winning book tells the story of an enslaved mother, Rose, who gives her daughter, Ashley, a cotton sack just before Ashley is sold away at age 9. Rose places a few things in the sack for her daughter, Ashley, among them 3 handfuls of pecans.
9: Question for you, Taya. You, back to All That She Carried, can I get you to read the section about daughter Ashley holding those pecans?
7: The loose oblong nuts felt smooth in Ashley's palms, the sound of their jangle in the sack a soothing and muted music. Their sensual materiality, touch, sound, smell, and taste must have been a balm for this girl, reminding her that she was loved despite being cast off, her own and every enslaved child's private apocalypse. On the first floor of some dark cabin, Ashley may have curled up with her sack, taking comfort from the food her mother had packed for the journey. Surely Ashley drew spiritual strength as well as life-sustaining energy from those 3 potent handfuls.
9: So here again, you're moving kind of from the realm of the external fact to internal reality, how the pecans felt, you know, the way they made her feel. What's the principle that's behind a passage like this?
7: Well, the first principle is starting with the thing, you know, the object, we'll say the fact in quotation marks. And in this case, we're talking about the pecans. The sack that was passed down through this line of enslaved women had inscribed on it this family story, which said that the mother had packed 3 handfuls of pecans for the daughter. So that is a reference to something that we can know from historical documentation or historical artifacts. So that's the first principle. The next principle is I gesture toward what it is that I don't know even as I'm writing it. So the language is fairly tentative because I don't know that any of this happened. So I have to use words like may and must and might, which creates a distance for the reader, and that is unfortunate. But for me, it's really important to signal that we've switched into a different kind of realm in interpreting this moment.
9: And Essie, I wondered, well, you read that, you read the book.
8: I read it, and I just
9: how those kinds of passages strike you as a novelist?
8: Yeah, I just thought that the book was magisterial. I thought it was one of the most beautiful and profound things I'd read in an age. And, you know, like understanding that you're a historian and that there are these gray areas or these things that you cannot know. And, you know, there is the language of supposition, the may, as you're saying, that this could possibly have been the case. But it becomes kind of rhythmic, and you start to not feel it as tentative. You feel that this is the story that you've unearthed. Like, you have the understanding in the back of your mind that, you know, it isn't sort of this bedrock thing. Mm-hmm. But, like, the way that you take the facts that you have and create a narrative that feels inevitable, it's just so powerful. And so you do have a sense of these lives lived and the strength of these women carried across generations. You know, even something, the detail that you give where, you know, the writing on the sack is in three different colors and saying, okay, this is the color of love, and this was done for these reasons. Like, I just felt, it felt very apt, and it felt very, just extremely convincing and very powerful. Like I said, that the language of supposition just doesn't, you know, it doesn't make it feel tentative at all. It does the opposite.
9: I want to just kind of reset and just many of the most accomplished people I spoke to over the last 6 or 7 years have talked about being chosen in their profession, that they didn't actually choose their professions, that somehow they were chosen to be professors or musicians or sports women and men. And so, Essie, I'm wondering if you could take me to the moment that writing chose you.
8: You know, I was always a great reader as a child. I read widely. My father he sort of made a point of taking me and my siblings to the public library every single Saturday morning and allowed us to take out, you know, as many books as we wanted, any topics we wanted. It didn't really matter. If the library would allow us to take it out, he was fine with it. You know, I did read a lot of books that maybe too mature for me, or where I didn't quite understand. Or I remember reading V.C. Andrews at 10 and thinking,
9: oh my gosh.
8: Yeah, thinking, oh my God, what is this?
9: Okay.
8: you know, but I wouldn't have changed that for anything. I feel it just gave me such a view onto the world and such a view onto, I guess, different ways of life, even when they were shocking. And, you know, I think it's such a shame to see attempts to ban books in schools. I think that this is absolutely the wrong thing. I think we need to encourage our children to read widely and to read about lives that are drastically different from their own lives. And so that was my very circuitous way of saying that I feel that, you know, books have always been so, you know, so fundamental to who I am that it's difficult to kind of pinpoint, a time when I actually thought, okay, I'd like to write books myself. I think it was fairly young. I was a teenager. But I think it took me a long time to realize that writing books was something that could be a profession.
9: Yeah.
8: Yeah. How about you? I'd be so curious to know, where did you get your beginnings? How did you decide to be a...
7: Well, when you said B.C. Anders, I had a flashback, Essie. I mean, one of my aunts loved B.C. Anders. And we would go on vacation just close to home, but to these like state parks and things. She would always have these stacks of B.C. Anders. So I will admit that I snuck one to see what this was all about, and I was terrified. Absolutely terrified.
8: Yes.
7: Of that book. And I hadn't thought of that book or that moment in so long. But I was also a voracious reader as a child and couldn't stay out of books. You get to experience whole worlds. I didn't like B.C. Andrews' world, but you get to experience whole worlds through books. And I think once you do it, it almost becomes an addiction in a positive way, though. In my childhood, I'll add another layer to it, which is that I loved taking walks alone in our neighborhood, which would have been viewed by many people outside of it as an unsafe place. But I would go walking around and go into these abandoned places.
9: Which city is this?
7: Cincinnati, Ohio. And just sit in these old gutted places and houses, and look around and, you know, look at the trash. And sometimes you would find something really amazing, like an old bottle in the debris. And I would just try to imagine who lived here. Mm-hmm. What were their lives like? And I always have to say this, my mother had no idea that I was doing these unsafe things. She is appalled, and she would be appalled about this. But for me, that was, I guess, another layer to my experience of reading. It's sort of like reading the stories of the places, but not in words.
9: I'm really curious where the turn happened for both of you to specifically being aware of your desire or motivation to tell untold stories. And so, Essie, I'd like to read a little part of your book, Washington Black. When he sees an image of his master's brother, who had drawn a kind of hot air balloon, and he became quite enthralled with it. And what you wrote about this was, I had never seen such artistry. This is Washington Black talking about this hot air balloon. I had never seen such artistry. I stared at the paper in amazement, and suddenly I knew I wanted, desperately wanted, to do it too. I wanted to create a world with my hands. And, you know, I know better than to try to read an author's life into her fiction, but I am curious when you were perfectly aware that you wanted to specifically create a world that involved untold stories.
8: You know, it's so interesting. I have a very specific answer. I did my master's degree at Johns Hopkins University, which is in Baltimore, and my husband, who was then my boyfriend, was doing his master's degree at the University of Virginia, which is in Charlottesville. And so we would drive back and forth, or he was the one with the car, he would drive back and forth, and they're about 3 hours apart, these two cities. And so I would sometimes go down to Charlottesville, and he would be working or studying, and then I would go and wander through the stacks at the University Library, University of Charlottesville Library. And I remember once, just, you know, I turned my head at that moment, but I saw it was like a history of Alberta. Yeah, I thought, what is this doing here? And of course, I'm, you know, born and raised in Alberta. So I took the book out and was just sort of flipping through it. And then I came across a photo of these black settlers from the turn of the 20th century, who were sort of homesteading in northern Alberta. And I began to read, and I realized that there had been several settlements in northern Alberta that were established by freed slaves who'd come up mostly from Oklahoma during the government's last Best West campaign. And, you know, I was astonished to see these settlers. This was not something that I had ever studied in any course at any time in my entire education in Alberta. I had no sense of there having been a black presence at all.
9: Wow.
8: And I thought, what a thing to discover here in Charlottesville. It felt so random. But I became quite obsessed with the history and the fate of these people, and I ended up doing a lot of research, and that led to my first novel. And then it seemed like that from that moment on, it's been a process of looking at marginalized stories, trying to uncover more about various communities or people of whom we seem to have known, very little.
9: So I want to fast forward from that moment to the CBC Massey lectures titled Out of the Sun, which are, for those of you who haven't read it, and you should, a nonfiction exploration of visual representations of Black people. You say early on, quote, "I am not a historian, only a storyteller with an interest in overlooked narratives." This is sort of the photo negative of the question we asked at the very beginning. What were you able to do in those lectures that maybe your fiction could not?
8: I felt like I could, it's just, at least for me, to write a work of fiction is like years and years and years and years, a long commitment. I'm such a slow writer, and it just takes so much out of me. And you only get to focus on the one thing that you're writing about or the one person that you're writing about for the duration. And so it was such a pleasure. I keep these, I guess it's like a personal archive of stories that I'm fascinated by or histories that I come across in footnotes. And I keep files on these things and on various people in the hopes that one day I'll get a chance to write about them. And so when I was approached to do the Massey, I thought, this is a perfect opportunity to open these files and do a deep dive and to look very directly at these figures and wonder about the contours of their lives and try and imagine an inner life for so many of these people and to do it in a way that allowed me to make connections between them as well, and also to make connections between those figures and contemporary day figures and to see through lines. And it was just a glorious, wonderful, pleasurable experience. I'm so delighted I had the chance to do that.
9: Taya, you've had a chance to have a quick look at the lectures. We've chatted about them. Back to the idea of where your motivation comes from. When you read other people's writing about untold stories, what do you think is still missing? I'm not saying what's missing in Essie's writing. I'm saying in general. I'm saying in the big picture. What do you think, what stories feel most urgent to you right now that have not been told?
7: Well, before I respond to that, I just have to say to Essie, you feel like you're a slow writer, it sounds like, but I wondered how long it took you to write each paragraph of Washington Black. I mean, I just thought, how did you write this novel so quickly? I actually went back and counted the years between your novels. How did she do this in less than 20 years? I mean, each paragraph seems so carefully crafted. So I'm glad that you're taking the time that you need to shape these stories for us.
8: Oh, that's so kind of you. Please call my publisher.
7: I'm sure they know what a treasure they have in you.
9: Are there examples? I mean, we live in this world where we're repeatedly told that if we do not remember history, if we don't remember our past, we are in danger of repeating it. Riffing a little bit on that, but also on something you said right at the beginning, Taya, which is that there are days when you think maybe writing isn't what you should be doing or what you want to be doing. We turn to history and fiction not just to be entertained, as we've said, but also to imagine the lives of others and to imagine ourselves or reimagine ourselves. But, rational arguments didn't prevent or end the Civil War or World War II. It was fighting and bombs and bayonets. And so to both of you, and this is a dark question, is there a point, are there points at which you think, words are useless in the face of what's happening out there?
8: I think there's a distinction to be made between language and fiction. I think there are parts of me that do think, wow, you know, fiction, you know, what purpose is it actually serving? I mean, words, I think words are the things that will sort of carry us to a place of consensus so that we don't have to fight. But perhaps, you know, one of the things that we are fighting to preserve, in a sense, is culture, you know, is fiction. To be able to, I guess, live in a society where people can write what they would like to write, and we can choose to consume it or not consume it, and we can allow it to bring great beauty into our lives, because this is why we are here, in part. I mean, we're here to, I guess, part of the full expression of life is an experience of beauty, right? Obviously, we have obligations to each other. We're here to love one another. We're here to honor other lives, but also to experience beauty. And that fundamental thing is maybe so much at the heart of who we are, and yeah, worth fighting for.
9: Please feel free. Absolutely. So beautifully put. Taya, you did talk about the despair some days of thinking that writing isn't enough. What do you do? What turns that way of thinking for you?
7: Well, a few things. One is, it's been obvious and striking that the current administration in the U.S. has been intently focused on history, story, and cultural space and representation, attempting to overturn, bury, erase historical information and narratives at national sites, in historic spaces, in museums, attempting to redirect national funding in the humanities toward projects that are viewed through a certain lens. And that move, which has been consistent and potent, tells me just how important these words and these stories are. That there is an all-out effort to take control of them, to take them away from us, you know, from all of us. To me, this is reinforcement for the notion that we should be continuing to try to preserve these stories, to protect them, to recreate them, to find more, and to share them. And I want to also give an example from the past. Even though we're in a changed world, and we don't know the world that's coming, about how fiction can matter. I'm working on a project right now focused on abolitionist women, their texts and their activism. And I have been looking closely again at Harry Beecher Stowe's novel, Uncle Tom's Cabin, published in 1852. That novel, which was a huge international bestseller, the first of its kind, changed sentiment such that it was a major contributor to the U.S. Civil War. And we never know when a work like that, a book like that, a story like that, a certain constellation of words like that will make the difference, but we know that they can. So that tells me that we all have to just keep doing all that we can to create and to make and to put things out there in this moment.
9: We just have about minutes left, but I'd like to ask each of you to read a little bit more. Taya, there's no shortage of hate out there, as we've gone over a few times, online and in real life. So I'd like you to please read one more passage from All That She Carried. And this one, aptly, is about love.
7: We forget that love is revolutionary. The word, cute and overused in American culture, can feel devoid of spirit. A dead letter suitable only for easy exchange on social media platforms. But love does carry profound meanings. It indicates the radical realignment of social life. This four-letter word asks us one of the most difficult tasks in life, decentering the self for the good of another.
9: So decentering the self in the age of the selfie. It's a tall order. What tells you that such love is still possible?
7: I will say to that that we see all kinds of love in action every single day, but that we're often too focused on our everyday lives and also the terror going on in the world to notice it. So this kind of love exists when a person on the street says a kind word to someone else and lifts them up. And it occurs when a family member makes a meal for another family member and serves them and tends to their needs. It's everywhere. And my feeling is that if we could only see it and notice it, we could at least kind of burn a hole through this sense of decline, splintering, unraveling that we said earlier is taking place. We can kind of burn a hole through that and see through to a future of possibility.
9: SC, in your Massey lectures where you examine, as we mentioned, visual representations of Black people, you say something I want to ask you about. If you don't mind reading number 7, please.
8: To look at a portrait is to be forced to build a human life out of our imaginations. That is what makes it a fundamentally hopeful act.
9: So if storytelling kind of embodies that idea of being a hopeful act, in the way that visual representations can be, what can be the source of that hope?
8: You know, I think to go back to Taya's phrase here, decentering the self for the good of another, I think when you encounter a story, whether it's an oral story or something somebody's written, and you can start to ask questions about another's life, I think that that curiosity about another's existence can be the start of something truly life-altering. Like, I feel this desire to connect with another when you start to recognize features of your own life in their story, or in fact, you know, you recognize it's not about yourself at all. You're just wanting to hear their perspective and their thoughts, even when they're radically different from your own perspective and your own thoughts. You know, the act of reading, like, that's the beginning of a kind of communion where so much change is possible. I think there's a lot of hope in that.
9: And that's the result of the act of reading. What about the act of writing itself? I'm wondering, given everything we've talked about, whether what you do, Essie, is kind of an act of faith.
8: Yeah, I guess in so many ways it is an act of faith. One often has the feeling, like you were saying, Taya, like, why am I sitting here in my pajamas, you know, in a room by myself? But then to meet readers, I've just had so many fascinating, wonderful, interesting, necessary conversations with readers that tell me that stories are still these life-changing things. And not just for writers, I mean for everyone who connects with the story, it has the possibility to change things. Her to open your eyes. And so that gives me faith.
9: And Taya, last word, act of faith?
7: I mean, it feels like an act of faith to get up in the morning and step into this world right now. But I want to, I guess, underscore that when we do that, we're all doing that together. And that takes me back to Essie's choice of the word communion, which she just used. It's such a beautiful word. I love that word. That's a word that indicates a value that I see lacking among many world leaders today, that I do believe and that I do have faith that if we could hold on to that value, to what that word takes us to, communion, that we could try to piece together a better world if and when this one disintegrates.
9: I think that's a hopeful note. Essie and Taya, thank you very, very much for taking my questions. What a joy. What a joy to talk to you both. Thank you.
6: novelist Essie Edugyn and historian Taya Miles. Many thanks to them for making the trip to Toronto to join us on a very special evening. Special thanks also to Gregory McCormick and Sergio Elmire at the Toronto Public Library for all their help in making the event happen. This episode was produced by Greg Kelly. Technical production, Will Yar and Emily Chiarvesio. Our web producer is Lisa Ayuso. Our senior producer is Nicola Lukšić. Greg Kelly is the executive producer.

0: Advised by Puzzle Master Peter Brown. 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
1: When acclaimed playwright and theater director Giovanni C. went back to school a few years ago, he was told to direct something funny. He'll be here to talk about his modern retelling of the 18th century British comedy The Way of the World, set this time in Singapore.
2: From CBC News, the world is sour. I'm Neil Kumar. Dominic LeBlanc, the Canada-U.S. trade minister, was back in Washington on Thursday trying to finalize a deal to avoid new U.S. tariffs and reduce some existing ones. But as Tom Perry reports, some provincial premiers are already questioning a concession they have been asked to make.
3: We're very close. We continue to make progress.
4: Dominic LeBlanc emerging from a three-hour meeting in Washington, D.C., trying to lock down a deal with the U.S., a deal that's already being criticized back home by Manitoba Premier Wab Kanu.
5: I think we should fight. I think Donald Trump is very weak. I think America is weaker.
4: The U.S. is demanding Canadian provinces lift their bans on American alcohol. Kanu is still deciding what to do. So is Quebec Premier Christine Fréchette, who went to Prime Minister Mark Carney with questions about the deal.
6: So we are now analyzing the answers he gave me and analyzing the impact on Quebec's economy.
4: Selling an agreement that still includes tariffs could be a challenge, but the Prime Minister and some premiers argue this may be the best deal possible when dealing with the current U.S. administration. Tom Perry, CBC News, Ottawa.
2: U.S. booze going back on Canadian shelves is a key demand from the Americans to move trade talks forward. But as Alexander Silberman reports, not everyone is ready to sign on.
7: On liquor store shelves across Canada, the absence of American booze has been a point of leverage in the trade talks. But now, Prime Minister Mark Carney asked provincial leaders to resume sales, according to several premiers.
6: So we are now analyzing?
7: Quebec Premier Christine Fréchette says she wants to protect her province's interests. She's now taking a closer look at the provisions of a tentative U.S. trade deal.
6: And if it's globally positive, it is possible that we put back the alcohol on the shelf.
7: Manitoba Premier Wab Kanu, with no decision yet, but a defiant message for shoppers if American alcohol returns.
5: Leave it there. If we put the booze back on the shelves, don't buy it. Let it sit.
7: It's unclear when American booze could start to return to liquor store shelves across the country as talks to finalize a trade deal continue. Alexander Silberman, CBC News, Montreal.
2: There are 60 days left before Albertans head to the polls for a referendum. That includes a question on whether the province should hold another vote on leaving Canada. An opinion poll shows support for separation trails behind support for staying in Confederation. But when it comes to fundraising, the pro-independence groups are ahead. Let Alberta Decide currently leads all third-party advertisers with more than $415,000 in donations as of August 13th, while the leading pro-Confederation campaign, Alberta's Voice, has only raised $87,000. Stephen Carter runs Alberta's Voice.
8: Raising funds has been our primary challenge, and we need to make sure that we're able to compete with the separatists. The leading separatist group has raised four times as much money as we have.
2: Both sides say voter turnout will be critical. 6 years after their dramatic royal exit, Prince Harry and Meghan are heading back to Britain, this time with their children. As Magda Gabriel-Sasa reports, the news has left many wondering why now and what comes next for the couple.
9: Well, I was quite shocked.
10: 6 years after fleeing the UK, Prince Harry and Meghan Markle are now moving back. Ed Wang, a royal commentator in Vancouver, can't believe it. On his mind, the pair's shocking exit in 2020. The Duke and Duchess of Sussex stepped back from their royal duties and were stripped of their taxpayer-funded security. They moved to BC with their son Archie temporarily before making a home in Montecito, California. He tried to get his police protection reinstated while in the UK and lost.
11: For the time being, it's impossible for me to take my family back to the UK.
10: The government doesn't seem to be pitching in for police protection, according to the UK's Prime Minister, Andy Burnham.
12: This is a private matter. It's a matter for Harry and for Meghan.
10: What is clear, Harry and Meghan won't be returning as working members of the royal family. Magda Gebrselassie, CBC News, Toronto.
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0: Now the BC forecast for Friday. On the north coast, clearing skies, highs up to 17 degrees, up to 28 inland. For the Peace, mainly sunny with highs around 29. For the central interior, including Prince George, sunny skies and 29 degrees. For the Kootenays, a mix of sun and cloud, bit of smoke, highs up to 36. For the Okanagan, smoky in some areas and 35. And for Metro Vancouver, Victoria, and the Fraser Valley, increasing cloud through the day with highs up to 30 inland.
1: I'm Garby Bailey, and for Tom Power, welcome to Q. The playwright, actor, and director Giovanni C. is a mainstay at the Stratford Festival. He's led theaters across Canada, and last year he mounted a play called Salesman in China in Stratford that is now part of the upcoming Mervish season. He's on a roll, and his latest, The Tao of the World, is a glitzy, sexy restoration comedy set in Singapore. All signs lead to another hit. Giovanni C. is here to talk theater, identity, COVID, and baseball. Plus, he's a young rising country superstar who didn't love the sound of his own voice growing up. Max McNown is getting comfortable with stardom. He dropped by to share some music and his story.

0: Now, just last year, I had an experience at the Stratford Festival in Ontario that I am still talking about. I went to see a production of a play called Salesman in China. It was co-written and directed by Giovanni C., the Montreal-based actor, playwright, and director. And it told the story of American playwright Arthur Miller's visit to China at the height of the 80s Cold War. He'd gone there to direct a Chinese version of Death of a Salesman. And the whole production left me speechless. Yes, that does happen. I have no notes on this production. It was that good. It was in Mandarin and English. It was poignant and smart and witty. Just a really engaging production. Honestly, it's one of the best things I have ever seen at the Stratford Festival. So when I heard that Giovanni had a new production at this year's Stratford Festival, you better believe I was there. That production is called The Tao of the World, and it's a play that kind of happened by chance. Because a few years ago, well into his career, Giovanni C. did something a little unique. He went back to school to do a directing MFA, and the challenge set out by his tutors was to, quote, direct something funny. So Giovanni decided to take on the 18th century British Restoration comedy by William Congreve called The Way of the World. But instead of doing a straight retelling, Giovanni flipped the script. He made it modern. He set it in Singapore. And the result is this fresh, risque, fast-paced comedy that looks at love, loyalty, and privilege. And why did he make these changes? Well, to explain all of that and a little bit about his journey in theater, Giovanni C. joined me in the Q studio. Hello.
1: Hello, Garvin.
0: How wonderful. Congratulations on The Tao of the World.
1: Thank you. You've
0: called it your homage to restoration comedy. And there's probably a few people that are scratching their heads going, restoration comedy, what is that exactly? So can you quickly explain what that is?
1: For sure. It's a bunch of plays that were written in what we think of as the Restoration era, which is the restoration of the crown after those years that Oliver Cromwell led the Commonwealth mm-hmm. after the English Civil Wars. When King James came back into the throne, that was known as a restoration period or the restoration era. Mm-hmm. And the comedies that were written at that time were really groundbreaking because a lot of these aristocrats who were in exile, most of them in France, they came back with a lot of newfangled ideas, like women on stage.
0: Oh, my goodness.
1: I know.
0: And say it ain't so.
1: Yeah. Women writing plays. So, you know, it was the first, I think, in the English language, you got playwrights like Afra Behn, Suzanne Sanlivre, and they were writing incredible comedies. And everything was really bawdy and risque because these noblemen had been away for so long. And when they came back, they, you know, wanted to get it on. So
0: okay. So, well, I mean, now this feels like an awkward question, but what turned you to restoration as for this this production?
1: Well, for me, it was having seen a production of The Way of the World here in Toronto, and I don't remember even who did it because I was just a teenager at the time, mm-hmm. and there was a bit of a time crunch to choose a play to direct. I had started with a different play in mind, but got asked by the faculty to choose a comedy.
0: Yeah.
1: And I just blurted that out because I'd never acted in or directed restoration comedy, and I wanted to give it a shot. Mm. And when I started diving into the play, The Way of the World, which is a great play. I mean, it's not surprising. It's still getting done 350 years after it debuted. But at that time being in the midst of COVID, it didn't feel like the right play for me to direct. And a lot of that had to do with, you know, restoration comedy is wonderful in that everyone is scheming and plotting. And I love the gamesmanship. I love how brilliant everyone is at trying to outflank the other person. But it was really centered on that upper elite and at the cost of the people working underneath them. And if you think back to 2021 and where we were, how, you know, just the year before we were all promising, oh, we'll never take frontline workers for granted again.
0: Right.
1: All those people that we knew were being paid minimum wage in the supermarkets, all the people working in healthcare. Mm-hmm. Do you remember banging pots?
0: Oh, yeah.
1: Yeah.
0: For sure.
1: Within a year, though, as things were starting to clear up, what was happening? It was like all those things we promised to do.
0: Was just rolled right back. It was, it's as if the pandemic didn't happen.
1: Exactly.
0: Yeah. Mm-hmm.
1: And that's where this idea of restoration, like, you know, if you think even for the restoration era, like hundreds of thousands of people died during the English Civil War. Mm. Where was their restoration? Like the word restoration already has a point of view.
0: Sure.
1: It has a natural perspective.
0: Right.
1: So to me, as we were starting to emerge from COVID, I thought of I question what restoration means now, because we were hearing back to normal a lot. So again, at that time when I was seeing that we were already starting to take all these people who were essential to us for granted, in some ways, the White Lotus, you know, how it came during. And I get it. A lot of people love the White Lotus, but to me, I got White Lotus'd out in the sense that it's supposed to be a social satire where really privileged people act selfishly and literally get away with murder. And that's supposed to be satire. And I'm thinking, this isn't satire. This is documentary.
0: Yeah, it's documentary and it's very sad in a lot of ways. Yeah.
1: Yeah. Mm-hmm. But if you make them really clever and you cast great actors, they're just kind of become lovable rogues. Well, I wanted to question that dynamic of why are we elevating these lovable rogues who treat people really badly and they're never held to account. So I really want to just question a bit where privilege and power sit. And you know, as I'm saying this, I'm realizing this is sounding terribly unfunny.
0: No.
1: And I want to emphasize this is a comedy. It's still very much a comedy.
0: Yeah, yeah, and for sure.
1: You can talk about it really headily, but I always have to come back to, but I swear to God, it'll make you laugh.
0: It really will. I do wonder about this because restoration comedies traditionally set in the late 17th, early 18th century, right? Upper class England, as we discussed. But then you decided to put your story in modern day Singapore with a kind of a wink and a little shimmy towards Asian rom-coms like Crazy Rich Asians. So I wonder why it is that Singapore made sense to you, why it was a good fit for this story.
1: It was a perfect fit because I wanted to talk about a collision of cultures and class. And Singapore's, you know, really unique in Asia because it's that crossroads between so many different cultures. You know, if you saw Crazy Rich Asians, you'd walk away thinking Singapore was all Chinese. But in fact, there are four official languages. It's Mandarin and Tamil and Malay and then English, of course, because they were colonized by Britain for a while. And it really is this place where it's a confluence of all these cultures and people come from all over Asia and all over the world to earn a living there because it's such a prosperous nation full of opportunity. Mm-hmm. So it seemed like the perfect place to examine that intersection of race and class and privilege. And, you know, no matter if, you know, if I'm writing about Singapore in 2022 or with Salesmen in China as China in 1983 or whatever, I'm always writing about here and now.
0: Yes.
1: That's what I'm aiming to do. And so if I wanted to think about what our society was like, Singapore was a really wonderful proxy. And I like these kind of these proxies because it adds a bit of distance. Like, you know, it's enough that you can recognize yourself. You can hopefully see bits of how we live in the way you experience a play, but it still feels unfamiliar in some ways.
0: Right. So you were writing this story for your directing MFA during the tail end of the pandemic. And I know that obviously that time would affect what you were writing. I wonder if your answer to this next question is a part of this, because you had worked in theater for decades, and that was before doing the MFA in Calgary. So you had already been an artistic director. Why did you decide that the MFA was something that needed to be done, to go back to school so far into your career?
1: I was actually following my wife. It was her idea.
0: Oh, okay. It's as simple as that. No,
1: I'd chosen the last adventure, which was going out west to take over a theater in Vancouver as the artistic director. And she followed me and we spent a decade there. And it was time for her to choose the next. She suggested it and it made a lot of sense. It was more pragmatic at first. Mm. What it was about was, okay, we're both really qualified to teach at a post-secondary level, but we're not credentialed. Mm. If we spend 2 years there, it will open up another avenue for us to be able to say, you know, teach at a post-secondary level.
0: Right.
1: So it was really practical. But then two things happened that surprised me. One was, of course, the pandemic. Like, we decided this before COVID, and it was just a godsend because even between like March of 2020 and September when we started our studies, I was just languishing. I was, you know, like so many other people, even though I had things I could be working on, I was too distraught of, well, what's the point of working on this if maybe theater will never come back? Maybe this is the rest of our lives. I was just struggling. Mm. But then school just saved me. It gave me structure. It gave me a community. Just I can't emphasize how much I think being there at that time just kind of rescued me out of a deep funk. Mm. It strangely was like they were two of the most creative years of my life, along with Tao of the World. Leon and I worked on Salesman in China. And I wrote a whole other play that hasn't been produced yet that I'm hoping will be produced. But it was an incredibly just a fertile period.
0: I'm Garvey Bailey. You're listening to Q. You're in the middle of my conversation with the actor, director, and playwright, Giovanni C. He was just talking about what he got from going back to school in the middle of a successful career. One of the plays he wrote during that time, The Tao of the World, is on stage at the Stratford Festival right now. Giovanni has written and directed many acclaimed productions, and he said before that his work is connected to his personal search for identity and that he's forever looking for the space between. I wanted to get a deeper understanding of what he meant by that. Here's what Giovanni had to say.
1: You know, I think my situation isn't uncommon for children of immigrants, that sense that you're, you know, in my case, especially in the generation I was in, I wasn't Chinese enough for Chinese people, but I was too Chinese for white people. So I didn't belong anywhere. So much of what I write about is about, where do I belong? Mm. You know, all these people are maybe trapped between they're searching for identity, whether it's my play Nine Dragons or Salesman in China is an interesting one for Ying Rocheng. That's a play I co-wrote with Leona Brody. You know, Ying is that bridge between Chinese culture, Western culture, and he feels like he's got one foot in both societies, and it's disorienting at times.
0: Right. Does that kind of conclusion help you personally? Like, do you feel that in yourself in working through some of this? This identity. I don't want to get too therapy EE with
1: no,
0: you.
1: Yeah, no, I thank you, because it isn't exactly therapy, but it helps me. Yeah, it does help me process a lot of what's going on. And, you know, before I was saying, you know, a lot of it was, where do I belong? I think now, these days, especially, a lot of what I'm questioning is, what can I do? Where do I belong in the sense of, if there is so much out there that can be addressed and improved, how do I, as one person, make a difference? Because these are overwhelming times we live in. We can feel kind of helpless. So I think that's what I'm wrestling with now in my writing is that sense, not just of where do I belong, but what can I do?
0: Yeah. I do want to go back to your beginnings in theater, because you started out as an actor. But growing up, you said that for you, becoming an actor was about as likely as, and I'm going to quote again, becoming an astronaut or starting shortstop for the Blue Jays. both unlikely. Tell me about that. Why did acting feel like such a far-fetched concept for you?
1: Nobody looked like me on stages. I mean, you know, they say see it to be it. And literally, no, you just didn't see Asian actors on, you saw very few non-white actors at all, but Asian actors, I mean, on stage, I honestly can't think of any when I was a teenager. It was such a far-fetched idea. Not to mention the usual societal, familial pressures of being, you know, son of Chinese immigrants. They expect you to take up a real trade, whether it's medicine or engineering, which is what I studied. You're just expected to do something respectable and lucrative.
0: Right.
1: So,
0: you've said also that you didn't choose theater, that theater ended up choosing you. What happened?
1: Everything made sense doing theater. It just became, it felt right. It felt like this was the place where I could be other people, imagine other lives, and then eventually write about imagined worlds. And it just kind of grew from there. But it really started with just the joy of performing, of getting to imagine yourself in another person's shoes. I took to it just immediately, and I knew that's what I wanted to do. So I think of it, more of a vocation than a profession. It really called to me.
0: Yeah. And at some point, you also talk about the theater politicizing you, that you were doing lots of, you know, in the 90s, lots of diversity panels. And at one of these, a white participant said, "We need to stop doing all this Shakespeare and Shaw. We need to tell our own stories." And it was met with applause by many, but I read that you felt somewhat enraged by that whole situation.
1: Maybe enraged is a strong word.
0: Maybe it's too much.
1: Yeah, no, but I felt dismayed because I love Shakespeare. I love Shaw. I wanted to interpret those. I would have loved to have been in the acting company of the Stratford Festival or the Shaw Festival as a young man in the 90s. Didn't come to pass. Those were... It was not the time, but I didn't see why I had any less right to tell, you know, say the words of Shakespeare as, you know, say a white actor who is a descendant of Polish immigrants.
0: Sure.
1: I mean, there's just as much connection between Shakespeare, between, you know, certain white actors as there is with me. So it felt like it was great to rally. I totally agree. We did need to tell our own stories, and lots of people responded to that call, and it's still important. But the sense that we don't have, like, we should just abdicate from telling those stories felt just fundamentally wrong to me. And maybe that's why a lot of my my artistic practice has been finding the bridge between the classical canon, but maybe rethinking it through an Asian lens. You know, there's this play, which is loosely inspired by Congreve, but I also have a play called The Five Vengeances, which is a retelling of a Jacobean tragedy, the Revenger's tragedy, and it's told in the style of a 70s kung fu movie.
0: Wow. So
1: it's just, I like that sense of the mashup. I love playing with genre. So
0: I think that I was speaking to you before we got on air about the triumph that I think a salesman in China was. Like, it really is and continues to be. This was the story of the American playwright Arthur Miller directing a version of his play, Death of a Salesman, in China.
2: You see, Arthur, in China, we have no traveling salesman.
3: Oh.
2: And we have no life insurance either.
3: All right, well, so no one will know why Willie kills himself.
2: It could be a challenge, yes.
3: Well, this might be a good time for me to know what I don't know you don't know. No need to translate that. I'm not sure what I just said myself.
0: Ms. Shedd, would you... The production was met with incredible critical acclaim. Audiences loved it. It went to the National Arts Center in Toronto. Now Mirvish is mounting it as well for the upcoming season. Were you surprised by the success of a salesman in China? And do you, have you been able to sort of figure it out, like sort of get your head around why it worked so well?
1: No, we were knocked over. Liana and I were just not prepared for the love, the adulation. Like we were proud of the show. We, you know, we knew how much we loved the show, but we were not at all prepared for how moved people would be. And so we're still wrapping our heads around it because, you know, we have loved all the plays we've written and done. And, you know, so you ask yourself, why did this one?
0: It broke through. It really cut through for a lot of people. It broke through. Yeah.
1: So the one thing I think that was really the most gratifying about Salesman in China, though, wasn't just the degree of praise it got, but the fact that it connected across communities. Again, the whole intention of it was based on this fundamental feeling that you can put on a show that will speak to the Stratford Festival's legacy audience, people who've been coming for 20, 30, maybe 40 years
0: or
1: probably older, probably white, and with a younger generation of people who are Chinese and Chinese speaking. Mm-hmm. And we, you know, it worked. Like we had a play where these two groups could be in the same auditorium, laughing at the same time, crying at the same time. And I'm kind of shooting for that too with the Tao of the World. And I think I have been seeing it to a certain extent that it really appeals to longtime patrons of the Stratford Festival. But I've been so encouraged seeing younger audience members, seeing Pan-Asian audience members. It's been wonderful to see that they can find the same thing funny.
0: I want to end on a quote from your MFA thesis. About this play, The Tao of the World. You dedicated the paper to, quote, everyone who got tired of waiting for their turn. Why that dedication?
1: That was the mantra for the artists who came up in the 90s. It was be patient, wait, it'll happen. And by God, the artists I see come out now, they got no patience for that, and nor should they. I love, you know, one of the other great things about going back to school at an advanced age and during the pandemic is I saw these Gen Z guys and they're not having it. This notion of you got to pay your dues, you got to wait your turn. It's like they just reject that outright and they want to change the world. And yeah, strength to them because that's how it should be.
0: It has been great speaking to you. Giovanni, what a, and congratulations again.
1: Thank you.
0: What a cool production. Like if you want to have a lot of fun. Thank you so much for being here today.
1: Thank you.
0: That was playwright, actor, and director Giovanni C. Giovanni's latest play, The Tao of the World, is having its opening night at Ontario's Stratford Festival tonight. It runs there until September the 26th. And if you're in Kamloops, BC in October, you can catch Giovanni back on stage acting, appearing in Little Shop of Horrors at the Western Canada Theatre. Plus, Toronto folks, next June and July, you can see the remount of the masterpiece Giovanni's co-wrote with his wife, Liana Brody, Salesman in China.

That's Melt, Bayon, and New Constellations with Hesitate Reimagined. I'm Garby Bailey, and for Tom Power, you're listening to Q. You might be surprised to hear that this singer-songwriter used to hate the sound of his own voice. Listen to this. I didn't.

0: was Better Me For You from American musician Max McNown. And believe it or not, Max felt so discouraged by his singing voice for a long time that he actually pushed his dreams to the side. But after a move from his hometown in Oregon to Southern California, he found his confidence and he learned to love his voice. Now his music has tons of streams worldwide. He has performed on some of the biggest stages out there, and his songs have been topping Canadian radio charts. And it all happened really quickly. Once, of course, he accepted his voice. So Max has a new album. It comes out in September. It's called Leave On A Light. And he dropped by the Q studio not too long ago to talk about it. And we got into some of the inspiration behind the songs, like how he met and fell in love with his wife. But I also wanted to know more about where his love of music came from. So I started off by asking him what he remembers feeling when he would hear his dad play guitar as a kid. That's where our conversation begins.
1: Anytime somebody asks me to try to trace back my memory all the way to the beginning of my love for music, it comes from my dad. And I have three brothers, and my youngest sibling is my sister. And before she was born, it was two brothers on either side of this hallway, and we were both sharing rooms on either side. And my dad would sit with his legs out. I have a visual picture of it, even though I can't fully even remember much else from that age. But I have this visual picture of my dad sitting with his legs out in the hallway, crossed with a guitar, and just playing us Jack Johnson and Amos Lee and Zac Brown Band songs and Matt Carney. And he would sing us to sleep. And I have one vivid memory that has stuck in my mind for some reason for this long, that one night, it was probably 8:39-ish p.m., way past my bedtime at that age, and I crawled out of my bed. I was supposed to be asleep, and I went out and I laid on my dad's lap, and he was singing, and I feel like that was the earliest memory of music and what it meant for me from a very young age. And then moving forward after, you know, my dad showed me so much music and finding music of my own that made me feel less alone and helped me so much in my life, I feel like my entire career could be traced back to stem from those moments with my father. Wow. And just this kind of off topic a little bit, but not really. One of my favorite things to see now in crowds is families. So it's very full circle.
0: Did you sing early on, or were you just a listener? Like, did you and your siblings?
1: Oh, I sang.
0: Oh, did your siblings sing as well?
1: Yeah.
0: Okay.
1: So none of them do anything in music professionally. I think
0: Does that mean that you're the best singer of the bunch?
1: I don't even know. I don't even know if I would even say that. My little sister specifically, beautiful voice.
0: Okay.
1: My brother's incredible voices, truly. They would never admit that to you. They are very humble and don't really believe probably that they sound as good as they do.
0: Right.
1: Because, you know, you always kind of learn to love your voice over time. And if you don't, I hated my voice for so long. Even after I started music, I still didn't like listening to my own voice because I was just so insecure about it. And then over time, it took a lot of music and fans and reinforcement to finally be like, you know what? I love my voice. I like that my voice sounds a little bit distinct, you know? But yes, we grew up singing all the time. And my mom, I always quote her, because people ask me how I learned to whistle. And my mom always told me when I was really little, I used to sing myself to sleep sometimes when I was really little. And I whistled all the time just because I enjoyed it. And my mom told me that when you sing and you whistle, it means you have a happy heart in that moment. And so I took that from a very young age. And I was like, I want, whether I have a happy heart or not, I'm not 100% sure, but if singing makes my mom feel like I have a happy heart, that I'm going to sing all the time. And so I would just sing, and my family would sing. And I always joke that when I was little, you know, I'd walk home from school and one of my siblings would be home and they'd be, you know, playing Xbox upstairs. And I would just sing one line from a song and I would hear it finished out on the
0: Get
1: other side of the house.
0: Out
1: so
0: of here.
1: It was very normalized. It was never a professional thing. It was very normalized as just a beautiful way to express yourself, you know? And we listened to great music all growing up, and that's where it all started. You know, people are often taken aback when I'm like, well, I wrote my first song when I was 21, you know, and I'm 25 now. And they sometimes will be like, well, how did you learn to sing that fast? And I was like, well, I've been singing my whole life.
0: Right.
1: Like I really have, just because it was so accepted. And now I do it professionally, you know? So I definitely needed some lessons to start singing properly.
0: But
1: my whole family, we have a very musical gene of some sort. Yeah.
0: I understand though that you did not directly go down that musical path. Mm-hmm. You went to school for business. Mm-hmm.
1: Mm-hmm. Worked at Starbucks for 2.5 years.
0: Worked at Starbucks, yeah. Okay. But what made you feel like you had to, you know, like as you said, you were singing throughout your childhood, but you decided to just veer off that path and go and do other things.
1: Yeah.
0: You never thought of it as something that might be.
1: I never thought of it as possible.
0: Huh,
1: I never thought
0: of
1: it as possible because I hated my voice.
0: Because you hated your voice.
1: Yeah, I would listen, you know, when I started to find kind of middle school was when I started to kind of branch off into my own music. And I fell in love with artists like Shawn Mendes, right? I loved Shawn Mendes when I was in middle school. And he has a very delicate, beautiful vocal. And I don't. I mean, I won't say I don't have a beautiful vocal because that's completely subjective. But I have a very wide and airy vocal that doesn't necessarily dance as well as the pop singers that are extremely talented. Mm-hmm. Just stick with me here.
0: I'm with you.
1: I loved this song called A Life of the Party by Shawn Mendes. It was one of the first songs I ever heard from him.

0: And I got a little microphone set for Christmas. And I set it up and I put headphones on. And I was like, okay, I've seen all of these artists put their hands to their ear when they sing. That must do something, right? And so I'm like taking it super seriously. I put my hand to my ear. I'm singing. And I listen back and I hated it so much because I was expecting to sound anywhere close to what he sounds like.
1: Well,
0: and
1: that
0: that's
1: a tough song.
0: For sure.
1: That is like...
0: For sure.
1: Come on.
0: And yeah, and I didn't know. I was 12, yeah. You know. But I remember that was the sequence of events that kept on happening. And I think that's what kind of made me veer away was with every time I tried and reaffirmed to myself that I was insecure about my voice and I didn't... And I told myself I would never make it, you know. Every time that happened, there would be a longer and longer hiatus from trying.
1: Right.
0: And eventually, I stopped trying. But I just wanted to get a job. You know, I graduated during 2020, so COVID cut my year in half.
1: Sure.
0: Played a lot of video games, realized I wanted to do something with my life. And I love people. I love communicating with my fellow human. And so I wanted to find a customer service position. And so I apply at Starbucks, love it there, meet a ton of really great friends and had an incredible time. And there was one moment that kind of changed the trajectory of it all. And I was borrowing, is what they call it. I was borrowing at a store outside of a market of choice. It's a grocery store in Westland, Oregon. And borrowing just means that you're working there for the day. And I was borrowing over there for the day. It's not my home store. And my mom does her shopping at that grocery store. And this was during a very difficult time for my family because my brother was about 3 years into battling lymphoma. And so he was going through a very difficult cancer battle. And it was taking a toll on my whole family. And, so I was at, my Starbucks next to that market of choice or the one that I was borrowing at, and my mom was grocery shopping. And so I took a lunch break. And so she came and sat with me and she sat down and mother's intuition got the best of her. And she asked me if I was okay. And I felt like I was okay, you know? I wasn't. I was really struggling. And there's a silence and I go, yeah, I'm okay. You know, there's a silence and she goes, Max, what's wrong? And I just started bawling my eyes out, you know, because there was so much pent up that I didn't really understand. And so I ended up just telling her right there, like, I'm not okay. You know, like I need to find something else. I need to do something. And so, My mom was like, well, let's change the scenery. Let's think of something that you can do. And I was like, well, I think I want to move in with my aunt and uncle, Seth and Vanessa, in San Clemente, California. And she goes, do that. And so 2 months later, I moved to California and I had no intention of doing music. I just wanted to escape. And my dad opened the door as I had my whole car packed. I had my Subaru. I don't know why I'm getting emotional talking about this. I never get emotional talking about this stuff. But my dad opened up the door after I'd already closed it and I was moving. And I was about to take a 17-hour drive. And my dad took out his old guitar that he used to play for us on.
1: Yeah.
0: And he gave it to me and he just said, people love somebody who can strum a guitar, you know? And I had no desire of chasing this. I'm sorry. I don't know what's going on right now.
1: It's okay.
0: I know it's kind of like, it's all hit me right now. I don't know. I think it's your comforting voice. but he gave me the guitar and I said, you know, thanks dad. Thank you. I don't know if I'm even going to do anything with it, but I really appreciate the gift. And so I shove it in the car, it barely fits. And I drive down and I start working at Starbucks and I had a friend over from Starbucks. His name is Jordan. And we were just talking and he saw the guitar in the corner of the room and he was like, hey, you should bring that out and play me something. You play guitar? And I was like, well, no, not really. I hadn't even started to really teach myself. But when I was in high school, I figured out certain strings make certain noises,
1: sure,
0: you know, the very basic side of it. And I just kind of wrote more poetry than a song. And I just wrote it over, you know, it had melody but it was the first thing I'd ever really like written out.
1: Yeah.
0: And so I played it for him and I sang it for him. And he was like, man, you have a chance at this. Like, he's like, I think you could do something with that. And I was like, yeah, but I don't know where to start. I don't know what I'm doing.
1: Well, you have to learn how to play guitar.
0: Yeah, that's a good place.
1: One thing.
0: Yeah, that's a good place to start. And he was like, well, just go down exactly what you just did for me right now. Just go down and just sing on the pier. Like, just sit on a bench and sing for people. And the famous words that I love quoting all the time is, he said, worst case, nobody cares. Yeah. Best case, nobody cares. Go do it for yourself. Like, go down there and prove to yourself that you can take that first step. And so I went down the next night and I played for about an hour and a half. And I posted, I remember posting on my Instagram and just saying, I took the first step towards my dream. And I didn't think anything of it. I did not think that it was, I had not made a decision that I was going to pursue anything yet. I was just like, hey, this is my dream. This is what I want to do. So I'm going to take that first step right now. And I think every single day since has been that exact same mindset. Just one step at a time.
1: Max, can you just briefly take me onto that pier, that first time that you did your thing out there, how people were reacting to you?
0: So I made $90 in about an hour and a half, which was great.
1: That's great.
0: Much better than what I was making.
1: Sure.
0: So I awarded myself with some clam chowder from the pier restaurant. And I got a free taco.
1: Nice.
0: Luckily, it was safe to eat. And I got a girl's number wrapped in it. And I was single at the time.
1: What
0: I got
1: more?
0: Yeah, I got exactly the three things. And so I knew there was something there. And then also this woman came up to me on that first night. And she waited till the end of a song and she just walked up. She walked past and then came back and she walked up and she just said, hey, I don't know if you know this, but your voice blessed my night. And I'm so grateful that you're here. And I was like, holy smokes. Thank you so much. Like just to have people enjoy my voice. That was one of the first times I'd ever heard that before. Outside of my own family, of course, they were very supportive.
1: It really like solidifies that idea that, you know, like once you get on that right path, that things just start being thrown your way to show you that, you know what, Max,
0: that's
1: all right.
0: That's how it's felt. And it feels like, you know, the other experience of that night was this mother and her son. His name was Diego, and I think he must have been 10 or 11 years old, a very young kid. And his mom and he sat on the bench just right across from me, and they listened to me for about 20 or 30 minutes, just sing cover songs. And I ended up, Diego came over, and I was showing him some chords on guitar, and his mom was loving it, and it was just a wonderful experience. I refer to him as my first fan ever.
1: Yeah.
0: And I posted a photo on that same post of the first step towards my dream. The first photo was just me on the pier singing. And the next two were me with Diego. And that post is the post. It reached, I think it got like 400 likes and no more than a couple thousand views, which is not huge in the grand scheme of things at all.
1: Still.
0: But it was great at the time.
1: Yeah.
0: And that post is how my wife found me and reached out.
1: Stop it.
0: First post I ever made for music. And my wife reached out and just said, I love your voice. And I said, thank you. And we just maintained a friendship. So all that to say, like you're saying, when you start chasing something and you start trying to live out your life as authentically as you can, things come.
1: They
0: things happen. And my grandpa told me when I was little, one of my favorite quotes that I quote all the time, because I'm noticing it in my life now, I try to stay connected with God as best I can. Mm-hmm. And where I see God in my life is the people that were placed at the right place and the right time that could not have been any more perfect for my trajectory. And my grandpa would tell me, providence is the hand of God inside the glove of circumstances.
1: Mm.
0: So it's being orchestrated by hands you can't see, but it's in the circumstances. So you have to be there.
1: You have to try.
0: You have to put yourself there.
1: Yeah.
0: And you will be rewarded.
1: All right. So now let's just fast forward. You've got your third album coming up. It's coming out in September. So congrats on that.
0: Thank you.
1: I want to listen to some music from that.
0: Yeah.
1: Let's hear it.
0: Let's do it.

0: Angela's firstborn daughter from Max McNown. It's off his latest album called Leave on a Light. I'm Garvey Bailey. You're listening to Q. Max, I understand that song was inspired by the qualities you love about your wife.
1: Yes, it was.
0: Tell me
1: as
0: about
1: are
0: yeah,
1: every
0: tell
1: one
0: me about
1: of my
0: it.
1: Love songs these days.
0: Is it all about your wife?
1: It is. It
0: yeah.
1: is.
0: as it should be.
1: Yeah. I mean, I'm in love. I want to write love songs. I am a firm believer of albums representing phases of life.
0: Yeah.
1: You know, and that song specifically was a love song about my wife, but it was written in a way that sheds light on some of the qualities that can come from being a firstborn daughter.
0: Yeah.
1: And some of those qualities are insecurities for her. And that song was kind of a way to say, hey, these shouldn't be insecurities. These should be your strengths. Mm-hmm. Like these are the things, some of the things I love most about you mm-hmm. that you are insecure about. And so I wrote that song and it kind of has this cheeky comedy to it because it says, you know, some might say I'm a lamb to the slaughter, but I fell hard for firstborn daughter because everybody talks about firstborn. They have to go through life as the child first.
0: That's
1: you know?
0: Right.
1: And I knew a lot of my experience with firstborn children came from my oldest brother.
0: Mm-hmm.
1: And I see a lot of similarities in personality that definitely stems from being a firstborn child. And so, when I wrote that song, I just thought about all of the things that could stem from that
0: mm-hmm.
1: and showing love to those things because I think that they are underrated and they're my favorite things.
0: I want to listen to one more
1: yes.
0: song before you get out of here. And it's this one.

0: Famous to You is the name of the tune from Max McNown. It's off his latest album. It's called Leave on a Light. Max, I read that this song is really about success and ambition and redefining those things. And it got me thinking about how a lot of people who have talent and drive, they don't see the type of success that you are seeing right now. What is it about your music that allows you to, even if they're not thinking about the exact thing that you're singing about, but you're connecting with people?
1: I think the best way I could answer that is by saying that I write everything from my heart. I write, and I've been given the privilege to do that. I was so fortunate because I'm on an independent label out of Seattle. My uncle and I are partners in it, and we are just kind of doing our own thing, and we've been in our own lane for this entire career, and that's given me the freedom to not think about the pressures that are pushing me to write a certain way or to say something. I had the freedom and the lack of pressure to continue to just write from my heart. And that's where Better Me For You came from. And that's where Firstborn Daughter comes from. And that's where all of my music comes from. And I am not holier than thou in any way. I just was given such an opportunity with the situation that I found myself in music that I could maintain who I was. And to in order to keep that going, you need to surround yourself with people who care about who you are, not about the brand and not about the money and not about the music, people that care about your heart. And I feel as though I have surrounded myself with wonderful human beings that, that care for me. And that has given me the freedom to write from my heart with no fear.
0: You know what? It has been very cool talking to you.
1: I want to go another 2 hours.
0: Well, we could. I have a feeling that we'll probably, you know, that you'll be back again, because
1: we'll reconnect
0: at the beginning of a very, very long career.
1: Thank you.
0: Thanks for being here.
1: Yeah, of course. This was amazing. Thank you.
0: Thank you.

He's just got one of those classic voices. I dig it. That's Max McNown with Heart You Didn't Break. Max's new album is called Leave on a Light, and it's out September the 25th. And if you happen to be in the Edmonton area, Max plays the Boots and Hearts West Festival on August the 28th. And he's got a couple of dates in the Maritimes in early September.

And that is it for Q today. Tomorrow on the show, it's been 10 years since the Tragically Hip last performed with their fearless frontman and friend, the late Gord Downie. To honor the anniversary, the fellas are celebrating with the release of a live album of their final tour. Plus, CBC is rebroadcasting that final concert from 2016. Rob Baker and Paul Langlois sat down in our studio with Tom Power to share some memories from that incredible day and remember their good friend and bandleader, Gord Downie. You do not want to miss that conversation. If you want to get in touch with the show, our email is the best way to do that, q@cbc.ca. We are also on social media, Facebook, Q with Tom Power. We are CBCQ on Instagram and TikTok. I'm Garvey Bailey, sitting in for Tom Power. Catch you next time.

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0: close to finalizing a new trade agreement. Both he and his chief trade negotiator, Janice Charette, met with the U.S. trade representative on Thursday.
1: We had a long, detailed meeting with Ambassador Greer. Madame Charette remains to continue that work. Canadians expect us to get a deal that's in the economic interest of Canada and Canadian workers. We're very close. We continue to make progress, and we're going to stay here and do the work that's necessary until we get to that point.
0: If the two countries can reach a final agreement by Friday, Canada could avoid another round of punishing tariffs from the U.S. president. Alcohol has been one of the sticking points in the talks. The prime minister has asked premiers to return U.S. booze to store shelves. Alexander Silberman reports.
2: On liquor store shelves across Canada, the absence of American booze, a powerful point of leverage throughout the trade talks. Eight provinces have continued to ban sales. Prime Minister Mark Carney has asked provincial leaders to resume sales as trade talks continue, according to several premiers. But some provinces are holding off.
3: I'm here to protect businesses.
2: Quebec Premier Christine Fréchette says she wants to protect her province's interests.
3: Supply management need to be maintained.
2: New Brunswick Premier Susan Holt says she wants tariffs on softwood lumber and other products to be lowered.
4: Other sectors, whether it's cabinets or the folks who use steel inputs, have been paying a price, so we need relief from the tariffs.
2: The provinces still waiting for details on concessions as talks continue at the negotiating table. Alexander Silverman, CBC News, Montreal.
0: Emergency services across Canada are sounding the alarm about lithium-ion batteries. They're used to power electric bikes, e-scooters, and cell phones. In Toronto alone, they have been blamed for roughly 80 recent fires. Philip Lee Shannock reports.
5: We have seen over a 200% increase.
6: Toronto Fire Chief Jim Jessup says not only have incidents of lithium-ion fires increased since 2022, but the fires say fuel become dangerous faster. In less than 2 minutes, the batteries go into what's called thermal runaway, a self-fueling fire that can overtake a room.
5: All the contents in a room reach their maximum temperature and the entire room is on fire and nobody will survive.
6: The batteries are also creating dangerous situations for first responders. Firefighter Christy Alcorn says battery fires are unpredictable. When entering a room, they usually only have minutes to respond.
7: Going into a lot of fires, we don't know if it's at a 30% state of charge, fully charged. The more charged the battery is, the more aggressive the fire is going to be, the more difficult it is for us to put it out.
6: She offers some simple advice. When a battery is fully charged, unplug it. Philip Lee Shannock, CBC News, Toronto.
0: Organizers of the Edmonton Marathon have apologized for a calculation error that made the course in last weekend's race too long. As Julia Wong reports, this blunder could cost athletes a lot more than just their personal best.
8: Mitch Walls was feeling good on Sunday, running the Edmonton Marathon, but near the end, realized something was off.
9: I ran it last year, so I knew where I should have been, and I wasn't where I should have been.
8: Monday, the Edmonton Marathon said the course was measured correctly. Tuesday, it did a 180, admitting it added more than 670 meters to the half marathon and marathon routes. An error made, it says, trying to accommodate a construction detour. For runners like Walls, the mistake is a big deal. He was trying to qualify for the Boston Marathon. In a statement, race director Tom Keogh says the marathon is talking with other races, including the Boston Marathon, to see how race results can be recognized. But the Boston Athletic Association, which runs the marathon, tells CBC News its long-standing policy states it cannot accept adjusted results if the distance was over or under 26.2 miles. Julia Wong, CBC News, Edmonton.
0: And that is The World This Hour. For CBC News, I'm Neil Kumar.
10: Now the BC forecast for Friday. On the north coast, clearing skies, highs up to 17 degrees, up to 28 inland. For the Peace, mainly sunny with highs around 29. For the central interior, including Prince George, sunny skies and 29 degrees. For the Kootenays, a mix of sun and cloud, bit of smoke, highs up to 36. For the Okanagan, smoky in some areas and 35. And for Metro Vancouver, Victoria, and the Fraser Valley, increasing cloud through the day with highs up to 30 inland.

0: Duncombe, and this is The Current Review on CBC Radio 1. Coming up, we speak with Palestinian-American Luai Reedy, whose family and home have been besieged by Israeli settlers, caught up in the latest escalation, where the U.S. ambassador to Israel has condemned the attacks as an act of terror. Then we'll bring you an episode of the CBC podcast The Dose with Dr. Brian Goldman. But we begin with progress towards a trade deal. A reminder, we recorded this conversation earlier this morning. Canada and the United States appear to have reached a tentative deal on tariffs. If the deal is finalized before the midnight deadline on Saturday, it looks like Canada will avert a new 50% tariff that was set to take effect. U.S. President Donald Trump says he has brokered what he calls a very good deal. Yesterday, Prime Minister Mark Carney met with his cabinet and with the premiers to discuss the ongoing negotiations. This is Canada-U.S. Trade Minister Dominic LeBlanc after that meeting.
1: It was a constructive and, frankly, a very important conversation. The Prime Minister updated the premiers on where we were in terms of our discussions with the United States. We have more work to do. Madame Charette participated in the discussion from our embassy in Washington because she is finalizing the important work that we need to do over the next little while.
0: Flavio Volpe is the president of Automotive Parts Manufacturers Association. He also sits on the federal government's advisory committee on Canada-U.S. economic relations. Flavio Volpe, hello.
2: Thanks for having me on, Lindsay.
0: We're waiting for official details here, but I want to get into the details that we are hearing about this deal. Sources are telling CBC that it includes the lowering of the tariff rate on Canadian-made vehicles to 15%. That is down from the current 25%. Is that a good deal for car manufacturers in Canada?
2: Car manufacturers in 2024, the last year before this trade madness, averaged 6% profits from their car assembly and related business. So it's better than being subject to four times your profit margin. Now we're only at two times and change. We have to be careful when we say things in, like improvements or good deals. A good deal is allowing a company, an entrepreneur to invest money and expect a return. Because the industry has been tariff-free for 60 years in a joint market with the U.S., all of the assembly plants here in Canada, and all of them are in Ontario, are designed to ship finished vehicles to the U.S., so we're completely exposed. So it's an improvement, and I know that the Canadian negotiating team, who I'm in constant contact with, are in a tough position and they're grinding it out. But at that level, even with the Americans potentially carrying over a 50% allowance for U.S. content in it, so a reduction.
0: Can you explain what that means?
2: Sure. Right now, the 25% is on the value of the completed vehicle, but the companies can claim up to 50% reduction on that if they can demonstrate to the U.S. American content in that same proportion. So the effective rate is 12.5%. So if he drops it to 15 and the effective rate is 7.5%, it's a big improvement, but it's still more than the profits of these companies.
0: Is it enough to keep auto jobs in Canada?
2: No, I mean, you can use any industry on this. I mean, if you had a pizzeria and the pizzas cost more than you're selling them for, you're not going to have a pizzeria for long. And so the companies are heavily invested here, tens of billions of dollars of factories and capital. What they'd likely do at that level, if the Canadian government and the Ontario government didn't come together with corporate tax changes or other industrial policy changes, they would continue making the cars in the factories that they have now. But when those cars come up for a renewal, and they usually build the same cars for 5 to 7 years, mm-hmm. then the cost of building them in Ontario will be, the cost to them is more than it would cost to build or extend a plant in Ohio.
0: So with what you know about the deal as it stands now, you're saying that there would need to be additional government support in the terms of tax arrangements to keep those plants and those jobs in Canada.
2: I don't want to be so presumptuous as to say that any of that is owed to anybody. You know, we're in a very complicated economy here in Canada, and especially here in Ontario. There are a lot of different pressures on government and government funding. But if you want to stay in the auto business, which is the biggest intersection and cluster of science and math in any consumer good, then we have to do something to bring that number below the profit margin. Otherwise, none of these companies are charities, and they're not state-owned Chinese operators that are willing to take a loss as they build market share. They've been here 40 years for the Japanese companies, 120 years for the American companies who we helped build. But they have to face shareholders and quarterly reports. Unfortunately, none of them are Canadian who would make the home team decision to lose money just to wave the flag.
0: Is what we're dealing with now kind of like a stopgap measure where we can not have the new tariffs come in, reduce what exists now, and then lay the groundwork for bringing in Mexico for CUSMA negotiations?
2: Yes, I think that's a reasonable expectation of what's possible. As we talked to the negotiating team, one of the things that we thought that could bring the effective rate down below the profit line is a recognition for the Canadian content that's in those cars, or the Canadian and Mexican content that are in those cars, you know, the three CUSMA partners. And also, if there's a clear path to, okay, look, this is an interim moment, interim number, but we're going to go into chapter and verse renegotiation of the rules of origin for automotive manufacturing in the CUSMA negotiations, that'll further give potential relief. I mean, look, I'm Canadian first. Mm-hmm. In the auto parts suppliers, I represent the biggest Canadian manufacturing companies anywhere across the country. They're Canadians. They fly the flag in front of their factories and in a lot of cases on the uniforms that their employees wear. So we'll work with both levels of government. In 2009 and 2010, when the world fell apart and Canada and Ontario participated in the bailout of General Motors and Fiat Chrysler, we lowered the corporate tax rate for manufacturers by 2%. We allowed them to do a whole bunch of other things that kept them around.
0: Thank you so much for that insight this morning, Flavio.
2: Thank you, Lindsay.
0: Flavio Volpe is the president of the Automotive Parts Manufacturers Association. He also sits on the federal government's advisory committee on Canada-U.S. economic relations. Let's bring in Carlo Dade. He is the director of international policy and the New North America Initiative at the School of Public Policy at the University of Calgary. Good morning, Carlo.
3: Morning.
0: You know, as we go through these different messages from Ottawa and Washington, I'm struck by the fact that both countries seem to be highlighting different parts of this tentative deal. The White House is talking about Keystone and energy security. The Ottawa officials are talking about tariff reductions. Is it possible for both countries to be happy here, or is someone going to be the loser?
3: Two really good questions there, and let's separate them. On the first one, the different statements coming out of people who walked out of the same room and supposedly had the same discussion is par for the course for what the Americans have done with these agreements on reciprocal trade, as the Americans call them, agreements really on managing trade. The Americans have done this with 21 other countries ahead of us. We're country number 22 in this list or on this list. At each of those other agreements, and they range from the EU through Japan, Vietnam, for example, the Vietnamese were shocked at what the Americans tweeted, what President Trump tweeted when they came out of the agreement. So for these other agreements, of which were in the line, standard course, I don't think it's possible to have a good agreement. None of the 21 other countries left the negotiations better than they started off. Everyone else made concessions to get a worse deal. They also faced obscenely high tariffs in exchange for tariffs that were less obscenely high. The Americans are forcing people to take a overall baseline tariff without a trade negotiation, but using executive power. And now it's our turn. And this is happening in conjunction with the Kuzma talks. We're unique in that we have a second set of trade negotiations with the Americans while they're negotiating a new layer on top of that.
4: We know that Prime Minister Mark Carney briefed the premiers yesterday. As part of that meeting, he said he wanted them to be prepared to put booze back on the shelves and to take to use American procurement to bring back on the table. Different reaction from different premiers. We have Quebec saying it's not sufficient information, hopeful about the possibility from David Eby. Do you get the sense that there's unity here?
3: Not yet. And again, this is a unique situation in Canada. Our provinces are closer to Emirates in the UAE than they are American or Mexican states. And the other 21 countries that have gone through this process haven't faced the same tension. The issue is, especially with provincial control over liquor, is that we've caused an own goal here. Alberta and Saskatchewan have opened to U.S. liquor, but sales are through the floor. I think overall down 40%. Beer has cratered. American wine has cratered. We've done it on the prairies without handing the Americans a club, a government-mandated embargo that the Americans can use against us. So hopefully the premiers can come to realize that we can have the impact of sending a message to the Americans without at the same time handing them a club to use against us, which is the government-sponsored or the government-mandated embargo.
4: Before I let you go, I just wanted to touch on steel and aluminum, which has been suffering so much under the current tariffs. Lowering that potentially from 50% to 25%, is that enough to save the steel and aluminum industry in Canada?
3: To save, I don't know. With the Trump administration, you negotiate for time, not for peace. You're not going to have a long-term solution. We had an agreement with the Americans as part of the Kuzma agreement, a side letter that was ratified by Congress and is law that is supposed to limit their use of Section 232 tariffs on steel and aluminum. That didn't do us a lot of good during the second Trump administration. Trump signed it in his first administration. Second administration, he signed it. So even when we go beyond deals on restraining executive power and we try and get something ratified by Congress, we've had trouble having the Americans uphold their end of the bargain. So whether or not this saves us, I think at best we can hope for a pause and a chance to regroup and rethink.
4: Thank you so much for your insight, Carlo.
3: My pleasure.
4: Carlo Dade is the Director of International Policy and the New North America Initiative at the School of Public Policy at the University of Calgary. Laura Dawson is the Executive Director of the Canada-U.S. Future Borders Coalition. She is in Atlanta, Georgia this morning. Good morning, Laura.
5: Good morning, Lindsay.
4: You know, you were talking when we spoke on Monday about how you were parsing through all of the weekend leaks. Now we're parsing through what little scraps of details are coming out. Given what we know now, what do you make of this tentative deal?
5: Oh, I know I keep coming across as an optimist, but by gosh, it is nice to see some firm commitments on the table that at least people can respond to. And as your previous speakers have said, it's not a solution, but it is breathing room. And that's something that businesses have really needed. Also, I think it exemplifies the fact that this isn't a two-person negotiation where people are passing folded sheets of paper across the table saying, you know, good deal or bad deal. This is incredibly complex. And there's stakeholders at all levels who have a say in what goes on. It's industry, it's the provinces. As Flavio is outlining, the calculations with auto sector profitability in the short and long term are extremely difficult. And so we've opened up a lot of new doors in terms of complexity and thinking through the future. But at the same time, we're better off today than we were a week ago.
4: Donald Trump said that American farmers are going to be thrilled with the deal. If you're someone in the dairy sector in Quebec and you hear that American farmers are going to be thrilled, how do you think you'd react to that?
5: I would hope that the folks in the Quebec dairy sector are taking the top line social media tweets from the United States as being a bit of theater, and that they are looking more closely at the actual deal that's been negotiated, looking at whether or not the concessions that have been made, which I have heard are manageable, maybe not optimal, but manageable for this moment, that they can live with those. I mean, it's a bit strange to me when he says, you know, all farmers, and I'm like, well, what other sectors have been covered? As far as I know, they're just talking about dairy. But that we know that the president likes some theater. He likes the top line announcements, the images with the Keystone XL pipeline. And if that's what it takes to get a deal and get a little bit of certainty for business, I say go for it.
4: It'll be really interesting to see how those concessions, which you describe as manageable concessions, are really digested by the Canadian public when we know that there hasn't been much of an appetite to concede to the Americans and to Donald Trump at all. How can Ottawa manage concessions in that environment?
5: Yeah, I mean, I think that they have worked really closely with the core sectors on specific reductions, specific positions on auto, steel and aluminum, forest products, etc. And those will be the most challenging, I think, to manage. Where we look at these other sorts of commitments, they are more like best efforts and how do we work together to reinvigorate pipelines? How do we work together on critical minerals? How do we work together on procurement and defense? And I think those are easier to manage. Also easier to manage are removing barriers or issues that haven't been there for a long time anyway, like the provincial booze ban, government procurement, anti-American restrictions in provincial procurement. So if something hasn't been in place long enough to really get embedded, it's not that difficult to eliminate. So we've got different classes of commitments and concessions here. Some are going to be easy, some are going to be difficult, and some, as Flavio was saying, may require the wholesale, you know, restructuring of a key Canadian industry.
4: The other thing that Flavio said is that this is, in a way, biding time until you get to those larger CUSMA negotiations. With what you know now, Laura, and obviously we're still waiting for details, what could this step mean for the future of CUSMA?
5: So we don't have a roadmap for where we are with CUSMA, because this whole notion of a review, annual reviews or six-year reviews, it's brand new. So we've never done this before. So there isn't a slate that says, okay, and now you talk here and then you do that and the deadline is X. It is all terra incognita. So what it feels like to me, and I'm sorry that that's a very imprecise
4: We're going
5: statement.
4: On vibes here this morning, Laura.
5: The vibe feels like they've got some serious backdrop to a trilateral conversation that may provide more certainty within the CUSMA USMCA for at least certain sectors and make it more likely today that we'll have a renewal or at least a non-withdrawal from that deal, more likely today than it was a week ago. But again, Mexico is going to be a really important part of that conversation with anything in an integrated sector such as autos, but also things like energy.
4: So Mexico comes into the conversation now once this hump has, we've gotten over that.
5: Yeah. And there's been bilateral conversations going on with Mexico, with Canada and the U.S. already. So hopefully the stage has been set for productive final stage conversations, not preliminary getting to know you kind of stuff.
4: Thank you so much for this insight, Laura.
5: You're very welcome. Thank you.
4: Laura Dawson is the executive director of the Canada-U.S. Future Borders Coalition. She is in Atlanta, Georgia. I'm Lindsay Duncombe, and you're listening to The Current Review. For more than a week, Israeli settlers besieged Palestinian homes in the village of Kusra in the West Bank. Palestinians were left trapped inside, cut off from necessities. The situation is part of a bigger surge in Israeli settler violence and occupation of Palestinian land in the West Bank. According to the UN, more than 1,430 attacks on Palestinians by settlers took place this year, and 3,800 Palestinians have been displaced from their homes. The ongoing siege in Kusra pushed Luai Reedy, who lives in Ohio, to travel to his hometown in the West Bank earlier this week. His brother and nephew were one of the families trapped in a home he owns, which was surrounded by settlers. Luai joins me now. Where are you now?
6: I am currently in my house in Kusra in the West Bank, and I am under siege with my brother and another family in the neighbor.
4: Describe that for me.
6: It's all kind of mixed with emotions and frustrations and terrifying dealing with the situation here. There's a lot of military stationed around this house. There is like hundreds of them. On top of this, yet to prevent the settlers coming to my house, first morning, stepped out of my house to go check the backyard. As soon as I start walking, I spotted a settler start coming down toward me. And he really managed to make it to me, to my face. And he dared to tell me I need to leave. That's his area. And IDF were there, did not do anything about it. The IDF asked me if I can go home. I said, no, that's my property. He said, well, it is a closed military zone. I said, it is my property. It's my yard. I'm staying in my yard. And he was negotiating with the settler, or probably begging him just to move away. Another incident, the same settler was able to come in front of my house, drive in an ATV, and in front of the IDF, and they came again to ask him to leave. So this house has been under siege. It was by the settlers. Now it's adding the IDF as unable, and they failed to remove the settlers from this area.
4: Remind us what happened to your brother and nephew last week.
6: Well, my brother and nephew and the neighbors been dealing with the settlers for months now. However, last week, things got escalated into a dangerous situation when the settlers came and built a tent in front of the house and created a block on the house. The house and the neighbor house become under siege. They could not leave the house. No one can come provide them any food, any water, any supplies whatsoever.
4: Why did you travel to the West Bank from Ohio, make the decision to go towards the violence?
6: I was watching all these attacks by the settlers live on my security cameras. I watched a lot of attacks live, and I was under a lot of stress, a lot of pressure dealing with this. Until my brother was under siege, when I spoke to him, he said, they went to the extreme. They blocked me off, and I'm not sure what to do. I'm alone with my son. We don't have much food. And I asked him, how much do you have food? He said, they only have a small bag of bread and other food. And I told my son, we need to cut down on food because we're not sure how soon anyone can bring us food. You know, that's it was like emotional to me. My own brother in my own house, he's trapped, terrified for his life. And I told him, I will come. I'll do whatever it takes to provide you food and supplies to the house. I will call the U.S. Embassy. I will call the U.S. members. I will do anything possible we can do. So I decided to come instead of living a nightmare watching this happening live on security cameras. It's easier for me just to live in it, you know. And that's who I am. I'm with him right now.
4: How hard was it for you to get to the house?
6: It was hard to begin with to leave my wife, my two daughters. I have a 10-year-old girl that she was terrified when I left and asking me, are you really going to go sleep in this house? What's going to happen to you? Are the settlers going to attack you? Are you going to come back for us? I don't care that I left my business. I have a successful business in Ohio. But when it comes to family, you know, it was a lot of emotions leaving. Other than the difficulties that we have to coordinate with the Israeli military, that someone can escort me to my own house. So we have to do a lot of calls, a lot of coordinations. I have to wait until a military vehicle drive and someone drive behind that military vehicle to escort me to my own house.
4: What has those interactions with the Israeli military been like?
6: The Israeli military is saying they're here to protect us. But honestly, what I'm seeing, that's not the case. First of all, they evacuated our neighbor's house and they took over. They forced our neighbor, a wife and a husband and two girls. They are stationed in that house, and that family is living with me right now. They have another family in my house living with me.
4: How many people are in the house?
6: Right now, me, my brother, and my nephew, and the other family, that Yusuf and his wife, and I have two girls, 2 years old and 4 years old.
4: And is it possible to come and go?
6: Absolutely not. Actually, his mother and his brother and his sister, they live 20 meters behind us. And they are unable to go see them. They have not seen them in the last 4 days. And they wave to each other from the windows and the fence. Today, I spoke, because a lot of news, a lot of media came in today, they were able to make it to the house, and a spokesperson of the IDF came in, and I asked personally, you know, it's sad, those kids, they sit here for hours waving to their grandmother, they couldn't see her, can they go see her? So they escort them for 30 minutes, they said, okay, you have 30 minutes to go see them, and they said, now you can come back. And it is a sad situation that what's going on in this area here.
4: How concerned are you for your safety?
6: I've been saying this. I am very, very concerned for my own safety. I'm concerned for my family's safety. I'm concerned for that, for even for the neighbor's safety. Because even though there's a lot of military around the house, Israeli settlers is still able to make it to my house and stand in front of me, and my face telling me I need to leave. It's my area. So I ask myself, and we have always internal talk and discussion with my brother and other neighbors, what's going to happen to us if the military leave and the international media stop coming here? They're going to leave us with the settlers to attack us again.
4: You worry about that?
6: Absolutely.
4: The U.S. ambassador to Israel, Mike Huckabee, has condemned the actions of the settlers. What more do you want from the U.S. government?
6: I mean, I've been saying this. I appreciate what he's saying, condemning the Israeli settlers, but that's not enough, because we need an action on the ground to be removed and give us the freedom and the safety to go in and out from the house. As of now, that's not happening. Nothing happened on the ground.
4: So what do you want the government to do?
6: they have to do something to enforce what they're saying on the social media and on the news. Even the military condemned it, as the Israeli officials condemned it, the settlers' leaders condemned it, but no one able to enforce it on the ground. So we, what I'm asking that someone needs to make some changes and enforce it on the ground. I still have behind my house two caravans or vans where the settlers sleep. When the settlers, when I spotted him coming toward me, he came out of that caravan. They brought it in earlier, probably 3 months ago. Those has not been removed. They are illegal. The settlers themselves illegal. If they're saying they're here to remove the settlers, why they haven't removed those caravans for them?
4: What do you want the international community to know about what's happening in the West Bank right now?
6: Well, what's happening to everyone in the West Bank? I'm not the only one. A couple months ago, I watched a family close by to our village. It's only 15 minutes a drive from here. It's called Jalud, the Tupasi family. The settlers put a siege on that family. And they were succeeded, though. The family were forced to leave the houses. There's two houses. And immediately the settlers went in and they raised their flag, their yellow flag on those houses. And I was next. And this is a pattern. If they succeeded here, they're going to go to the next village, to the next house and keep going. So the international and all the officials need to put an end to this so everybody can live in peace.
4: What will you do now? How long do you plan to stay?
6: Well, I am living hour by hour, day by day, but I'm committed to stay here until I feel that my family is safe and my house is safe and protected.
4: How confident are you that that could happen?
6: I'm not too confident. I have hope, but the way things going right now, it's I'm not too optimistic the way it's going. So I'm hoping that something different is going to happen that to prevent those settlers coming back.
4: Hopefully we can check in with you again. Thank you so much for talking with us today.
6: Thank you. Thank you. Bye-bye.
4: Luai Reedy is a Palestinian-American whose house was under siege in the West Bank by Israeli settlers, trapping his brother and his nephew inside. We reached him in the West Bank. Dalia Shindlin is a political analyst, columnist, and author of The Crooked Timber of Democracy in Israel. She's been listening in from Tel Aviv. I'd like if you could put that interview in context for us. Hearing Luai describe the situation that they're in, how significant are these settler sieges in the context of the ongoing violence we've been seeing in the West Bank?
7: Well, on one hand, they're very significant because they represent a policy that this government has undertaken and in many ways accelerated. I should say that the very broad policy by which Israel has been taking over all of the West Bank, really over decades of occupation and in various ways making it more permanent, taking over in many cases private land, building its own settlements, but also essentially finding ways to displace Palestinians. In the long term, that has been going on for decades. The difference is that under this government, first of all, it's much more open and declared that the aim is annexation, full annexation. And at the very technical level, these towns and this village and his home is in what is designated under the Oslo Accords of the 1990s, Area B. Now, this is very technical, but ultimately, Israel was supposed to have still ongoing military and civilian control in Area C, which is where most settlements are. That was formally agreed during the 1990s. Area B is under Israeli security control, but it is supposed to be under Palestinian Authority control for everything to do with civilian affairs, including land use and property and everything that manages civilian life. One of the things that's really significant here is that the settlers have made it a very open aim to go into Area B. So beyond the areas that Israel is in some ways technically recognized as controlling for now. And then ultimately, of course, the settlers also want to go into Area A, the areas where Palestinian authorities are supposed to be completely in control. Now, it's a bit of a fiction because those Oslo Accords have deteriorated so significantly. But the fact that they're trying to really take over houses one by one in Area B is just further evidence of how fast this government is trying to continue de facto annexation on the ground until certainly as much as they can before the elections in late October.
4: You wrote an opinion piece earlier this week for the Israeli publication Haaretz about trying to get to this area. What was that like?
7: It's very difficult, and it's difficult for a couple of reasons. One is that in the area of this cluster of Palestinian villages, almost every connecting road has been blocked, and that means these are, you know, oftentimes small roads that start off paved but then peter out into kind of dirt roads, and that almost everyone has been sort of blocked by a mound of earth or a chain or a gate. And UN agencies have tried to document this and count them, and there are about 900 such movement blockades all throughout the West Bank, which means that if you're living there day to day, you're basically trapped. You can't get out of your village. I mean, Lou, I talked about not being able to leave the home, but even if you can leave your homes, it's very hard to move between these different villages. And we actually drove around in circles each time, getting blocked somehow, and it gets very confusing and extraordinarily frustrating. Once you actually reach the home, there is, as he pointed out, the blockade isn't only from the inside. From the outside, the soldiers are there to stop anyone who's coming to see the homes. Although, as we have seen and documented in many videos, when Israeli settlers show up and just hang around, the soldiers are pretty comfortable with them and let them hang around. But when we got up there as two journalists, they basically chased us off.
4: In that story, you shared the picture that you took of a billboard along the way. What did it say?
7: There are many such billboards, but that the settlers are basically saying, with the backing of government ministers, we are going to redeem the lands in areas A and B. And so they are very consciously stating this openly for anyone to see, which is important because for a long time, Israel was maintaining a kind of outward posture that it was just waiting for the conditions to be ripe, you know, for some sort of negotiation and future agreement. This government makes no such pretensions. They are open about wanting to take over all of that land. Now, theoretically, it's settlers who are saying those things, but they're billboards with government ministers saying, we're going to give you all of these tax benefits and financial incentives to be there, and we should support what they are calling ranchers, because a lot of these efforts take place in the form of not just individual settlements, but, for example, agriculture ranches or archaeological sites where settlers take over and say, oh, now this land can't be used by Palestinians because we have our, you know, ranch or archaeological site. So there are signs supporting all of those kinds of efforts. Only a small part of the West Bank, I should point out. Mm-hmm. The part where Israeli settlements already are in a way that the Oslo Accords never allowed settlements, but allowed Israel to remain in control. That's Area C, and that is 60% of the West Bank. So all of these areas we're talking about, B and A, together are still only about 40% of the West Bank, which itself is just part of what was supposed to be a Palestinian state. But right now we're very far away from that, you know, with the situation in Gaza and the West Bank being treated very, very differently by the international community, and no progress towards anything comprehensive.
4: It is interesting to see how the Israeli government is characterizing the violence that's happening. We have Prime Minister Benjamin Netanyahu saying these settler attacks are being done by a handful of troubled youth. What do you make of that characterization?
7: Not much. It's frankly not true. Yes, true that many of the people conducting the actual violent acts, which are a form of terrorism, of course, are young. They can be in their teens or 20s or 30s. But the fact that they are just some sort of rogue group that doesn't represent policy is, you know, simply wrong. I mean, these are people, they wouldn't be able to do these things if the authorities really wanted to crack down on them. There is a lot of toleration by the army. Sometimes there are incidents of the army either tolerating, standing by while they are committing these violent attacks, occasionally even participating. And sometimes it's just too chaotic. But ultimately, you know, to know exactly who, whether it's the settlers or the army, and how clashes got started. But for the most part, the army is there and allowing this to happen, and it's part of a broader policy. You know, there is a debate about whether the army is losing control over these, you know, gangs of settlers who are out, you know, really every day committing some form of attacks on Palestinians in that region, whether it's personal attacks, whether it's stealing their property, their livestock, doing damage to their infrastructure, sometimes something like a pogrom. I mean, Israelis have begun to call these pogroms, setting homes on fire. Remember, Israel has very robust institutions between the army and its intelligence, you know, its intelligence services. They have very elaborate counterterrorism operations when it comes to Palestinians. that have been in the past used when needed against Jewish terrorism. There is every possibility of cracking down on them if the government wanted to. They do not want to. And so the idea that it's troubled at-risk youth who are out of control doesn't make any sense in the Israeli context. We also know it's many more people who are involved than the prime minister has said. He has said at points that there are 70 people. Then he said, well, maybe there are 150 such people. By most accounts, I can figure out there are way more than that. And again, none of them could really operate without the backing of all the authorities. And, you know, there's also, I think, a general understanding that the ministers of the government who are in charge of policy with relation to the settlements, particularly the Minister of Finance, who is also a minister in the Ministry of Defense, it gets a little complicated. He's not the Minister of Defense, but he has a secondary portfolio there, essentially being responsible for all of these activities. Everybody is aware that this is a radical fundamentalist pro-annexation settle of the minister himself, Bezalel Smotrich. And so it's not just him, but there are numerous other ministers in the government who are giving their very explicit approval. Again, he's the one who's on billboards saying, we're going to give you tax benefits for living out here, et cetera. So this is much more comprehensive than just a bunch of rogue youth.
4: How are Israelis reacting to this? Are they divided?
7: They are divided about it. But I will say that, you know, there has been, because it serves, I think, the Israeli leadership to show the world and particularly the Trump administration that they're taking this seriously, there have been many more expressions of condemnation of the kinds of activities that really count as Jewish terror. There have been even right-wingers saying, this is Jewish terror, we need to crack down on this. And as a result, the Israeli public has come to accept that there are unacceptable things going on there. Do I think it's the highest priority among the Israeli public right now? Not particularly. There are surveys from the Israel Democracy Institute showing that a plurality or even a majority of Israelis think they should be dealt with more severely to rein in those kinds of activities. But I wouldn't say it's the overwhelming top priority of most Israelis, because it's simply overshadowed for the most part by everything else going on.
4: Well, and some of that condemnation coming from the Trump administration in the form of the U.S. ambassador calling this terrorism. Before we let you go, I just want to look forward, because there are national elections in October. What effect do you think that will have on the situation?
7: Well, it's a very good question. Nobody really knows, because, of course, it depends on the outcome of the elections. I wouldn't say it's impossible for Netanyahu to be the next prime minister again, but it does seem less likely at this point. So if we're talking about a government led by, let's say, the current most prominent politician from the opposition parties, who is a former chief of staff, and let's say he manages to put together a coalition of parties that are representing what Israelis consider to be center-right, centrist parties, and maybe even some left-wing parties, I don't expect a fundamental change in the ultimate problem behind all this, which is the lack of political resolution, a horizon for a Palestinian state, self-determination, and end of the occupation. And I don't think an opposition government will do those things. However, I do think that if there is a government led by the opposition figures I just mentioned, that I think they will make it a point to try to crack down on some of this violence, this settler terrorism against Palestinians, largely for the reasons you just pointed out. It's not good for Israel's position in the world. It's antagonizing the Trump administration. And I think it makes Israelis feel better about themselves to know that they're doing something about this while they don't have to worry about actually undermining settlement growth and the occupation itself or dealing with long-term negotiations. So in a way, it may be valuable if the next government cracks down. And I do think that they would have the political support to do that also from the public. But I also think it will remain cosmetic and, in fact, a bit of a distraction from the much more significant issue. And of course, I don't want to belittle those kinds of crackdowns. Of course, every Palestinian family like Luai, who was interviewed, will live a better life without those individual attacks. But the fact is, in the long term, that kind of violence will always continue until Palestinians are able to govern themselves.
4: Thank you so much for joining us, Dalia.
7: Thank you for having me.
4: Dalia Shendlin is a political analyst, columnist, and author of The Crooked Timber of Democracy in Israel. We reached her in Tel Aviv. I'm Lindsay Duncombe, and you're listening to The Current Review. This summer, we're bringing you some of the best of CBC podcasts. Today, it's The Dose with Dr. Brian Goldman. Yesterday, we talked about the landmark trial that's underway in California against Meta.
0: prosecutors allege that Meta intentionally designed its platforms like Instagram and Facebook to get young people addicted. Jurisdictions around the world are banning social media for young people, including here in Canada. The federal government tabled a bill in June to ban social media for kids under 16. So in this episode of The Dose, what we know about how social media bans impact kids' mental health.
8: Hi, I'm Dr. Brian Goldman. Welcome to The Dose. Young people spend more time on TikTok and Instagram than any other age group. Among teens, screen time correlates with low self-esteem, anxiety, cyberbullying, and depression. The federal government has introduced Bill C-34, the Safe Social Media Act, which would restrict social media access for kids under 16 years of age. It would also regulate access to chatbots like ChatGPT. So this week we're asking, how might a social media ban affect my child's mental health? Hi, Shimmy. Welcome back to The Dose.
9: Thank you, Brian. Happy to be here.
8: Remind me, how often do you have screen time conversations with your own kids?
9: Well, it's interesting because there's 20, 18, and 16 right now. And my 16-year-old is completely in a different generation. She grew up with a lot more awareness and limits early, so I hardly have to talk to her about it. But my older two, especially my eldest, he has ADHD, and I tend to see him falling more into the traps. So with him, I'd say it's a couple times a week still, even though he's 20. But also my husband, myself, he reminds me sometimes I'm on my phone after my own rules and I remind him. So I would say it's a major, probably daily conversation among the five people in my family.
8: And of course, not just that, but because of your science background, you're the perfect person to talk to about this. But before we begin, can you give us a hi, my name is, tell us what you do and where you do it.
9: Hi, my name is Dr. Shimmy Kang. I am trained as an addiction psychiatrist, and I've been doing that professionally, clinically, seeing people from all walks of life for over 25 years. And then relevant to this topic, my last book is The Tech Solution, Creating Healthy Habits for a Digital World. And I just released The Healthy Tech Solution for Parents and Educators, which is really helping schools, teachers, and parents, along with young people, to manage this very important issue of technology, AI, and how we deal with it with young people.
8: Okay, looking forward to the conversation. I have to begin with a bit of a preamble. There's a lot of details that we don't know about this Bill C-34. So I think I've got to get that out there. And we haven't seen any enabling regulations, which will be brought forward, assuming the legislation passes down the road. So I want to begin, Shimmy, just by asking you, there's talk about Canada's plans to ban social media for people under the age of 16. You've had a look at what we have so far in the legislation. What does it actually do when it comes to young people in social media?
9: Great question. I think we're all trying to really pin that down. And I would say that, you know, I'm going to talk about the pros and cons. In general, I think it's a step in the right direction. The children of Canada do need protection, regulation. We need government, parents, teachers, everyone. And so this bill does do a couple of really important things to help children. So number one, it shifts the burden of proof more towards tech companies because it's asking them to prove that their environment is safe for kids before they get to access the under 16 market in Canada, and trying to force some structural safety by design. Now that's in complete odds to what's been happening before, which is addiction by design, or a term called persuasive design. These platforms are designed to be addictive, and we know they are. So the bill also is asking for strict takedown mandates, requiring immediate 24-hour removal of high-sensitivity harms, including things like child exploitation, non-consensual deepfakes. Those are really important. So I think I'm seeing the right intention, and we do need to hold tech companies accountable. Of course, there is debate and it's not perfect. And there's certainly some areas that I think could be done better.
8: What is the main goal of the legislation when it comes to kids' mental health? What are they trying to accomplish that would have a positive impact on mental health?
9: Well, I can't speak for what the government's trying to accomplish, but my sense is, from what I'm hearing out there, is that there's been very strong advocate groups from parents, from educators, saying that, look, we have a mental health crisis that is linked to social media and technology. So what we know right now is social media is linked to anxiety, depression, addiction, gaming disorder, internet addiction disorder, or medical diagnoses in Europe, not yet here. We know there's connections with body image disturbance, social skills impairment, rising rates of loneliness, sleep deprivation, and the list goes on. And we know that the algorithms and social media and gaming, even because there was an inclusion for AI in here, and AI has been around for a long time in social media and gaming platforms and shopping platforms, actually, that all of those are designed specifically. And the young brain, because it is not fully developed, because there's this mismatch that the amygdala and limbic systems are developed and they govern emotion and peer approval, yet the cortex isn't developed, and that governs risk assessment, long-term planning, impulse control, critical thinking. That mismatch puts young people at most risk, but everybody is. So my guess is they are trying to mitigate those risks, those mental health, physical health in terms of sleep deprivation and all of the things that come with that, and sitting and sedentary posture, and the list goes on, and social health with this policy.
8: Let's drill down and talk a little bit more about the proposed legislation. Online services could be exempt from the ban if they implement something called adequate safeguards. Any idea what some examples are of what these social media platforms could do?
9: So these platforms are known to have some structural aspects that are proven very clearly, whether it's from a tech point of view, mental health point of view, consumer user, that attract individuals and keep them hooked. Okay, it's called the attention economy. And the first iteration of AI was called the race to the bottom of the brainstem. So what we see there are things like infinite scrolling. So replacing these auto-playing algorithm features of, let's say, infinite scroll with more choice, more delay, just those small seconds of breaks can help reduce the compulsive, addictive aspects of these platforms. So replacing those with user-directed search or a finite, chronologically capped feed that prevents addiction loops. Also a default off of something called predatory features. So just automatically turning off things like read receipts or location tracking or things that might indirectly and unknowingly put minors in harm with predators online. And also things like algorithmic detoxification, meaning legally banning specific engines that show repetitive content relating to extreme, let's say, weight loss, body image issues, suicidal ideation, because right now they're all there. So those are some of the structural things they're looking for tech companies with fines and, well, banning the companies from operating in Canada and fining them if they don't comply.
8: I have to ask, do age-based social media restrictions actually improve youth mental health? Do we have any evidence of that? And if so, what is it?
9: I think when you look at Australia, which is the first country that did it, that would be where we're looking at data. Now, data is still coming out. And I think, what does success mean? So on a national platform, I haven't seen data that is overwhelmingly saying this is improving. There is some anecdotal data. It's still very, very early. Things like emergency room visits, suicidal ideation, that type of data. Now, what is success? So if a family says, you know what, this ban helped my son get off his gaming platforms, and let's say my daughter get off social media and they're back engaged in school and then they're sports and healthy again, then that's a success, right, from that level. So I think time will tell us what the population research shows, but at an individual level, the parents wanted it, and we're seeing the parents who wanted it now are using it as a lever, as a negotiation, as something that they can use, just like a driver's license restriction age and alcohol restriction age, to try to get to a healthier choice.
0: That's all the time we have for the current review. 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I'm Lindsay Duncombe. Thanks for listening. I'm Lindsay Duncombe, and this is The Current Podcast.
10: 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The Tragically Hip, a national celebration, a defining cultural moment. 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Traditional songs, acoustic sounds, hip-hop, R&B, the dance floor-filling beats of electric powwow, and everything in between. Explore the diverse sounds of contemporary Indigenous music from across Turtle Island and around the world on Reclaimed, right after the news.
11: From CBC News, the world is sour. I'm Neil Kumar. Canada-US Trade Minister Dominic LeBlanc says the two countries are very close to finalizing a new trade agreement. Both he and his chief trade negotiator, Janice Charette, met with the U.S. trade representative on Thursday.
1: We had a long, detailed meeting with Ambassador Greer. Madame Charette remains.

0: Premier Wapkinu says he hasn't agreed yet to bring the booze back.
1: What I would say to Canadians is leave it there. If we put the booze back on the shelves, don't buy it.
0: Nearly all of the provinces and territories currently have U.S. liquor bans. The exceptions are Alberta and Saskatchewan. 60 days from now, Albertans go to the polls to decide whether the province should move on to one step closer of separation. As Brian Labby reports, campaigns for the stay and leave sides are hoping to win over voters over the next 2 months.
2: Thank you so much.
3: Volunteers with Forever Canadian handing out lawn signs in Airdrie, Alberta, emblazoned with a flag and the message, Forever Canadian. Thomas Lukasik is an organizer with Forever Canadian. He's meeting supporters and volunteers at his office in Edmonton. Lukasik is focusing on spreading a pro-Canada message. He says his so-called Unity Bus has visited every municipality in Alberta with more stops planned.
4: There are brand new flags hoisted on barns, on farm fences and businesses and people's homes.
5: You are the future of Alberta. We can do this.
3: Keith Wilson is one of the pro-independence leaders. He started the group Let Alberta Decide. The focus now, he says, making sure fellow separatists get out to vote.
6: We're 60 days out, and there's a lot to do.
3: Elections Alberta says it's received 30,000 applications for 60,000 positions it needs to run the vote on October 19th. Brian Labby, CBC News, Calgary.
0: In Prince George, B.C., a small plane crash has left one person dead and two others in hospital. The plane made a dramatic emergency landing on a busy road. Police say the aircraft hit two vehicles while landing on Thursday afternoon. The person killed was in one of those vehicles. According to a witness that spoke to CBC News, the plane's wing struck a pickup truck. It's still not known at this time what forced the plane to make the emergency landing. Police are investigating the possibility that a mystery man who collapsed on an Amsterdam street 3 years ago could be a Canadian missing for over three decades. Simon Little has more.
7: We tried to make him able to communicate with speech computers, pointing at letters on maps, but nothing, unfortunately, has worked.
8: Amsterdam police spokesperson Marijke Stoor says the man they call Lucky, who is now in a Dutch care home, likely suffered a stroke or a brain hemorrhage. He had no ID and has lost the ability to communicate. This month, a cold case appeal drew a flood of tips, including a Canadian connection. Lucky strongly resembles a man named John Russell Kenny, who vanished from Vancouver 33 years ago.
7: We are in contact with the police in Vancouver to see what they need or what we need to make identification possible.
8: Stoor says Lucky, who paid for everything in cash and has no bank account, spoke English with a North American accent and was also nicknamed Chris the Canadian. Vancouver police confirmed they're collaborating with their Dutch counterparts, but both police forces stressed it's far too soon to conclude it's the same man. Simon Little, CBC News, Vancouver.
0: And that is The World This Hour. 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
9: Now the BC forecast for Friday. On the north coast, clearing skies, highs up to 17 degrees, up to 28 inland. For the Peace, mainly sunny with highs around 29. For the central interior, including Prince George, sunny skies and 29 degrees. For the Kootenays, a mix of sun and cloud, bit of smoke, highs up to 36. For the Okanagan, smoky in some areas and 35. And for Metro Vancouver, Victoria, and the Fraser Valley, increasing cloud through the day with highs up to 30 inland.
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I love hearing the bird song in the background. What you just heard is an all-women's drum group from Northern California with a song to honor the Cherokee Nation, the Feather River Singers, with a flag song. You can find it on their debut album, Daughters of the Earth. Their roots stretch back to traditional Cherokee territory in Oklahoma, and their songs have helped keep the spirit of their people alive on the West Coast. This is Reclaimed, your home for Indigenous sounds on CBC. I'm Jared Martineau, and there's medicine in the music today. You'll hear songs for healing and meditation, prayer and gratitude, music that connects you to power, presence, and possibility. And that's what this song does. It conjures beauty from the edge of the world, Haida Gwaii, the homeland of Terry Lynn Williams Davidson and the Haida people. And you can almost hear the waves move and cedars bend toward the sound. This is Spirit Song on Reclaimed.

0: A song that bridges Anishinaabe melodies from the world of spirit to the world of jazz. That was Chuck Copenace with The Opening. You can find it on his album, Oshki Manitou. And Chuck says, "When I started writing music, I found that these traditional melodies were in my consciousness, and I started to understand their form and structure. Being in the Sweat Lodge opened me up to the purpose of the songs and to connect me with the power of songs and ceremony." This is Reclaimed on CBC Music and Radio. I'm Jared Martineau. And as you're hearing, today I want to connect you to the medicine in the music. Now I want to bring you to the rolling hills and great plains of North Dakota. That's where Hongpapa, Oglala, Sisahapa, Lakota, and Dakota singer Earl Bullhead was from. He grew up surrounded by Lakota language and culture, and he spent his life teaching and sharing his people's words and songs. Here's Earl talking about how important that work is.
1: If you understand how important language is, then that's the focus. So that's preservation, and that's what I'm into. And you can look at it from all other perspectives, but the bottom line is it's the songs. Songs never change.
0: That was Earl Bullhead. And from his album, Sacred Directions, this is Date Shakowi Olowanwan, a song of the seven winds on Reclaimed.

0: Everything is spiritual. Everything has a spirit.
1: Ani Bujun, then away my gana duck, Leonard, son of the indigenous cows, Kagishka, coming out and doing G and Anishinaabe and they go. My name is Leonard Sumner. I'm an Anishinaabe from the Little Saskatchewan First Nation located in Treaty 2. And you're listening to Reclaim.

That beautiful recording was Going With My Prayer Song from Apache singer and medicine man Tony Logan, also known as Matonth or Rolling Fox. You can find it on his album of traditional and spiritual Apache songs, which collects prayers and medicine songs sung during Apache sunrise and holy ground ceremonies. And I love how they're recorded, the way you'd actually hear them in the lodge, just voice, drums and rattles, and the power of prayer and song. I'm Jared Martineau, this is Reclaimed. You can listen live from anywhere in the world. Just download the CBC Listen app and click the local tab. And speaking of direct recordings of prayer, next I want to play you the opening track from a wonderful project that brings together Nekyo prayers and meditations. The album is called Natowaste Mikwiak, meaning the light that heals us. And it was created using simple and powerful elements, drums, rattles, flutes, human voices, and sounds of the natural world. And the families and relatives that came together to produce it say, sometimes we just want to be quiet and still. Sometimes we want to feel connected to our Mother Earth, all our relations, our people, to hear the heartbeat that matches ours. And we remember that we are one and we belong. Here's Leo and Priscilla McGilvery with Smudge Speak For Us, Bless Us. Mia Gustigan, Pisquista Mowinan, Mia Gustigan, Saweminan on Reclaimed. Yeah.

0: You just heard two versions of medicine and prayer songs sung in Cree. And that one brought Cree language and melody into the harmonized vocals, hypnotic rattles, and water drum song style of the Native American church. From Saskatchewan, that was Cecile Musselman with Cree Healing Song 2. I'm Jared Martineau. This is Reclaimed on CBC Music and Radio, and I hope that you can feel the medicine in the music today. And speaking of medicine and meditation, now I want to bring you to Nunavut to hear a gentle healing song from Saimavik. It's a musical collaboration between Inuit musicians Yurini and Rit, and they've been sharing a series of meditations to help ground you and find peace. And this one is Uluk, or Day 4.
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1: You've been hearing an excerpt of an Inuit meditation, Saimavik, with Kuyalianimik Pili Masauti. The music is by Inuk musician Yoreni, and the calming voice you've been hearing is from Inuk singer Reet, calling you to slow down, listen, and give thanks, and inviting you into a practice of gratitude. I'm Jared Martineau. This is Reclaimed on CBC Music and Radio. In Nehyo and other nations' ceremonies, it's common to fast from food and water, and going without those most essential elements of life while remaining in ceremonial prayer and meditation is a way of deepening gratitude and respect for how important those elements are. When you hear the phrase, water is life, that's what it means, and that's how essential it is, not just for humans, but for all life on Agawimau Aski. Dakota and Maricopa flute player Robert Tree Cody's music invokes that connection. Here he is with the water song on Reclaimed.

beautiful ethereal sounds of the cedar flute, you're hearing one of the most renowned flute players in Indian country, Navajo and Ute musician R. Carlos Nakai. And you heard a bonus track from the deluxe version of his album, Canyon Trilogy. That was Within the Sacred, a song that channels inner light and outer spirit simultaneously. I'm Jared Martineau. This is Reclaimed on CBC Music and Radio. You can find us across Turtle Island on Sirius XM and Native Voice One. Today, we've been exploring songs that bring out the medicine in the music. And sometimes that medicine channels a deep love you feel for someone or a deep love you may have lost. Cree singer Randy Wood knows how to connect to that feeling. And just hearing his voice feels like its own kind of medicine, a balm for your spirit. This is Always and Forever on Reclaimed.

What a beautiful piece of music. You just heard Diné Navajo singer Edley Nate with Acoma Song of the Sky City. You can find it on a compilation album of traditional voices and historic recordings released on the legendary indigenous music label Canyon Records back in 1998. But if you go all the way back to 1951, you can still find Edley Nate. He was the very first artist signed to Canyon Records. I'm Jared Martineau. This is Reclaimed. Drop me a line anytime to say hi and let me know what you think of the show. Reclaimed@cbc.ca is our email. Today you've heard traditional songs and meditations from all over Turtle Island that connect to the medicine in our music. But powwow music also carries medicine. It's not just about contests and prizes. Dances can be healing. And a powerful dream of that connection is what gave rise to the jingle dress. As you listen to this song, picture the arbor filled with dancers in their beautiful regalia, each adorned with hundreds of jingle cones, each cone representing a prayer, and the swish and rattle of each step in the dance as a medicine that brings healing. From Notkamiguaning First Nation in Ontario, here's Lynx Clan on Reclaimed.

Ajin Yanchu, Ñoca Cani Marcelacha, Argentina Manta. Cancuna, Ullarich, Canquichic, Reclaim, CBC's Radio P. Tincuna Cama,

0: Live from Arizona State University, that was one of my favorite drum groups, Young Bear. And that song was made for a specific powwow dance style, the groove, swish, and rattle of the jingle dress. The vision for the jingle dress came to an Anishinaabe medicine man in the early 20th century, in a dream, as a dance of healing. And ever since then, powwow dancers across Turtle Island sew metal cones and prayers into their dresses and dance to jingle songs like the ones you've heard. And as they dance, the cones strike each other and produce a sound, almost like falling rain. And in that sound, you can hear and feel the medicine in the music. I'm Jared Martineau, this is Reclaimed, and I hope you've enjoyed the songs you've heard today. Drop me a line to let me know. Reclaimed at cbc.ca is our email. You can listen again anytime on the CBC Listen app. You can catch us every week on CBC Music and Radio, and you can find us across Turtle Island on Sirius XM and Native Voice One. Our show is produced by Travis Pereira, Spiros Georgiou, Lauren Hancock, Judith Lynch, and me. Join me again next week for more songs and sounds from across the Indigenous world. I'll see you then. Hi, hi, Magwitch and Masi Cho for listening.
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6: Prime Minister Mark Carney is asking provinces to put U.S. booze back on the shelves. One B.C. wine producer says she hopes Canadians don't stop buying local, even if American options return.
7: From CBC News, the world is sour. I'm Neil Kumar. Dominic LeBlanc, the Canada-U.S. trade minister, was back in Washington on Thursday trying to finalize a deal to avoid new U.S. tariffs and reduce some existing ones. But as Tom Perry reports, some provincial premiers are already questioning a concession they have been asked to make.
8: We're very close. We continue to make progress.
6: Dominic LeBlanc emerging from a three-hour meeting in Washington, D.C., trying to lock down a deal with the U.S., a deal that's already being criticized back home by Manitoba Premier Wab Kanew.
9: I think we should fight. I think Donald Trump is very weak. I think America is weaker.
6: The U.S. is demanding Canadian provinces lift their bans on American alcohol. Canew is still deciding what to do. So is Quebec Premier Christine Fréchette, who went to Prime Minister Mark Carney with questions.

0: Mark Carney has asked provincial leaders to resume sales as trade talks continue, according to several premiers. But some provinces are holding off.
1: I'm here to protect businesses.
0: Quebec Premier Christine Fréchette says she wants to protect her province's interests.
1: Supply management need to be maintained.
0: New Brunswick Premier Susan Holt says she wants tariffs on softwood lumber and other products to be lowered.
2: Other sectors, whether it's cabinets or the folks who use steel inputs, have been paying a price, so we need relief from the tariffs.
0: The provinces still waiting for details on concessions as talks continue at the negotiating table. Alexander Silverman, CBC News, Montreal.
3: The U.S. military says that 8 people have been killed after a charter plane crash in western Alaska. It happened on Thursday at a remote radar site west of Anchorage. 2 pilots and 6 passengers were on board the plane. Search crews have confirmed that there are no survivors. In Hong Kong, a court has convicted 2 former Tiananmen vigil organizers in a national security case. Chow Heng Tung and Lee Chuk Yan have been convicted of incitement to subversion under a Beijing-imposed national security law. They organized what was the only large-scale operation for the 1989 Tiananmen Square massacre on Chinese soil. Both of them pleaded not guilty and face a maximum prison term of 10 years. The alliance was also found guilty. A werewolf-like creature, settler colonialism, and cursing. That's all part of modern opera that the Canadian Opera Company is bringing to the stage. Could the themes and the music of this dark, fantastical tale bring opera newbies to the theater? Magda Gablasasa has that story.
4: Hitting the high notes at the Empire of Wild Opera Workshop in Toronto, the Canadian Opera Company is all in on this contemporary opera based on the national best-selling novel from Cherie Demoline. The story follows Joan, a Métis woman dealing with a missing husband, his mysterious reappearance, a werewolf-like creature, and the attempted theft of Indigenous land.
5: It's gonna reach a lot of people of all age.
4: Elizabeth Saint-Cholet is the lead performer. Being Innu, she also takes pride in this being an Indigenous-led opera.
5: Indigenous people are going through a moment, an era of blooming in every side of the society, in science, in art, in business.
4: Empire of Wild will have its world premiere in Toronto, May of 2027. Magda Gebrselassie, CBC News, Toronto.
3: And that is The World This Hour for CBC News. I'm Neil Kumar.
6: Now the BC forecast for Friday. On the north coast, clearing skies, highs up to 17 degrees, up to 28 inland. For the Peace, mainly sunny with highs around 29. For the central interior, including Prince George, sunny skies and 29 degrees. For the Kootenays, a mix of sun and cloud, bit of smoke, highs up to 36. For the Okanagan, smoky in some areas and 35. And for Metro Vancouver, Victoria and the Fraser Valley, increasing cloud through the day with highs up to 30 inland.
7: Hello, I'm Catherine Cullen.
8: Good evening, I'm John Northcott. This is As It Happens, the Midnight Edition. Tonight,
9: hitting the bottle. Pressure to cut a trade deal with the States has the Prime Minister pushing for the return of American booze to provincial stores. One BC winemaker tells us what she hopes her province will decide to do.
8: Clouds on the horizon. A tech watcher warns Canada should be just as concerned with digital sovereignty as we are with cars and steel when the details of that trade deal are finally revealed.
9: Having a blast. The American president cuts short military exercises with South Korea. North Korea's dear leader responds by launching missiles. And our guest says it's just their way of negotiating a nuclear summit.
8: Risky business. The push to accelerate major economic projects shouldn't mean lifting protections on species at risk, so says a conservationist who's urging the Carney government to reconsider proposed legislation.
9: Making waves. After swimming the Georgia Strait, a British Columbia woman may have broken a decades-old record. She tells us it was difficult and boring, but she says there was no way she was going to quit.
8: And line in the sand trap. A golf course in Alberta may have had its world's biggest golf putter title sunk by another provincial course, and we'll hear they've both had their measuring tapes out. As It Happens, the Thursday edition, radio that likes big putts, and it cannot lie.

0: Once again, the countdown to a Donald Trump tariff deadline is ticking away. As you've been hearing, Canada and U.S. trade negotiators have until tomorrow at midnight to come up with a trade deal that might stave off 50% U.S. tariffs on an array of Canadian exports. Yesterday, Prime Minister Mark Carney briefed premiers on the status of a deal and asked provinces to put U.S. alcohol back on store shelves. And today, Manitoba Premier Wab Kanu shared his perspective on that conversation.
1: I was told by the Prime Minister that he wants us to put the booze back on the shelves. I wouldn't say that he was begging us, but what is a step before begging? I get it from his perspective. Why does he want us to take the booze off the shelves? He's the one who got on the phone with Donald Trump, which, you know, I don't think any of us want to be on the phone with Trump or in a photo with him. But there you go. Somebody has to do it. Thank you, Mark Carney, for doing it. And you can understand he got to a place where he can recommend a deal to Canadians. But I think for the rest of us, okay. When we put the American booze back on the liquor mart shelves, Canadians, leave it there. Spend your money on Canadian products that are going to employ people in our country and that have an administration that respects Canada.
0: Manitoba Premier Wab Kanu speaking to reporters earlier today. Lauren Skinner Bukshevitz is the managing director of Painted Rock Estate Winery, a family-owned operation in Penticton, BC, and that's where we reached her earlier today.
2: Lauren, the Manitoba Premier there saying leave American alcohol on the shelves if it does indeed get put back there. How happy are you to hear that?
3: I'm incredibly enthusiastic. At the end of the day, hearing a premier say that he wants to get behind Canadian wine, particularly a premier from a province that doesn't have a provincial wine market themselves. They don't grow grapes there in Manitoba, but for the fact that he's there supporting Canadian wine, that's incredible. And I'm grateful to hear it. And I hope that the rest of the premiers feel the same.
2: Well, that's what we are still looking to see right now, right? We're seeing responses from some premiers, some who seem ready, some who aren't so sure. Let's talk about your premier, David Eby. He's put out a statement where he says he stands with Team Canada, but we don't know what he's going to do about this question of putting U.S. alcohol back on BC shelves if it means sealing this deal with the United States. What would you like him to do?
3: I mean, at the end of the day, I support what's best for Canada as a whole. So if that means that the best deal that Mark Carney has come up with includes wine going back on the shelves, that's fine with me. But I think at the end of the day, it comes back to what's in the control of Premier Eby. And he controls, you know, the BC Liquor Board and their liquor stores, and he controls shelf space. Where do they go back on the shelves? Do they go back on the shelves at the front of the store where they used to be, you know, the most dominant presence and what people saw when they first walked in? Or do they go somewhere else in the store? Are we prioritizing BC Canadian wines, or are we prioritizing US? I really, really hope that the liquor stores, and particularly the ones under the purview of the government, are united in their efforts to promote BC wine and to make sure that, you know, the U.S. dominance in our market that was there before don't necessarily go back to that same place that they were.
2: You talk about that U.S. dominance. I mean, what has the U.S. alcohol ban meant for you?
3: I mean, I think all of us have seen a real rallying across the country towards Canadian wine and BC wine. In particular, I'm quite a small winery. I don't do a lot of sales through the BC liquor stores, but I know that it's been incredibly impactful for a lot of my neighbors here in the Okanagan, particularly in a, you know, a challenging time right now, to see the support from the liquor stores. And I really, really hope that that continues and broadens in the future. And I hope that the mandate supports it.
2: So when you say it's important to you that BC, particularly if they're going to put U.S. alcohol back on the shelves, that they really emphasize local BC wines. That it sounds like you're saying that wouldn't necessarily have a huge impact on your business. It's more what, a question of principle, a question of community?
3: Well, I think it's not just about my business. It's about our entire industry. The amount of jobs that we support, the tourism we support, everything goes back to visibility. And visibility in our government-owned liquor stores is incredibly important and impactful. And again, it's, you know, I'm one small winery, and I'm hoping I'm speaking on behalf of a larger group of us, that we want the brand of BC wine to be visible, not only to those that come in and, you know, look for it way in the back of the store, but to everybody who walks into a government-run liquor store. I think right now, you know, the interesting thing about the BC liquor stores is their mandate is purely on profit. And they've always seen profit at the hands of large corporations from places like the United States. And I really hope that the mandate shifts to support BC wine and Canadian wine, because we've seen the economic value that we deliver. You know, we deliver on jobs, we deliver on tourism. We're beyond just the wine sales that they're seeing in that one small category. We really deliver across the board.
2: It's such a fascinating position that you and the folks in your industry are in right now, because on the one hand, if this deal works out, there's a good chance that you'll see U.S. alcohol back on BC mm-hmm. shelves. But if the yeah. deal doesn't go through and we see these additional tariffs, you could be slapped with this 50% tariff tomorrow night for your exports to the United States. If that were to happen, what would that mean for your business?
3: I mean, for me, we have an export partner down in the United States who we partner with, particularly on direct-to-consumer sales. So, you know, we have wine club members up here that spend a lot of time down in the U.S. They like to have the wines delivered to them. That facilitates that for us. It also allows us, when tourists come to the Okanagan Valley, they discover our wines, they can order the wines to their homes in the U.S. That's a wonderful part of our business. But at the end of the day, you know, it's not going to be feasible to continue that if there's a 50% tariff. So as much as I hope that our province and our federal government decide to manage the reentry of U.S. wines into our market in a way that is positively impactful to Canadian businesses and Canadians in general, at the end of the day, they're always going to come back at some point. So again, if we can get the best deal now, then I guess now is the time. But I hope that our governments are ensuring that they're doing it in a way that best supports Canadians and Canadian farmers that are growing grapes and making wines here at home.
2: I understand there's actually not that many wineries in BC that sell to the United States. What did you think of the fact that it was on the list of these potential 50% tariffs?
3: I thought it was funny because, again, it's just a small hit to small producers and small farmers. Again, it's not a huge business to anybody up here. It felt punitive and, you know, intentional, because obviously there was, you know, strong feelings towards the removal of U.S. wines in the Canadian market. So it felt very targeted and intentional. And it sucks to be at the center of that when you're a small farmer. And that's not, you know, you're not playing in these geopolitical kind of scenarios. And to be a pawn in it kind of sucks.
2: Well, you know, it's not just being a small player. This is a family business for you, right?
3: It is, absolutely. It was started by my dad and my mom, John and Trish Skinner, in 2004. And now I'm the managing director, you know, 22 years later.
2: And how have you made sense of the fact that these geopolitical currents are, you know, certainly having an effect on your business?
3: It's funny. It's not something that I never thought about before I got into this. And the longer I've spent in the industry, the more I've realized that, you know, there's politics in everything that you do, and especially everything in business. And I think advocacy is incredibly important, and speaking out and being united as an industry, what's best for all of us. You know, I'm speaking to you today, and I just said it's not a huge impact to my business, but it really is incredibly impactful to my entire valley and my neighbors and the people that I work with on a daily basis and the survival of my industry. So I wasn't expecting it to be as big of a part of my role as it is, but I relish it. And again, it's something that my dad really took on at the very beginning, because he knew how important it was to stand up for a small industry and to build the brand of BC wine and Canadian wine, both within Canada and abroad. And, you know, I'm very happy to kind of take that baton passed by him and continue.
2: Wilson, thank you very much for taking the time to tell us about your family's business and your industry as well. I appreciate it. And good luck
3: Absolutely.
2: Over the next,
3: thank you so much.
2: The next 48 hours or so.
3: I really appreciate it. Thank you so much. And I appreciate talking to you from Painted Rock in Penticton.
0: Lauren Skinner-Bukshevitz is the managing director of Painted Rock Estate Winery in Penticton, BC. That's where we reached her earlier today. Some experts are less worried about the dollars and cents impacts of a potential new trade deal. They say we should pay more attention to the zeros and ones. A social media post by United States Trade Representative Jamison Greer from earlier this week says the deal includes, quote, digital trade alignment. And Vass Bednar says that could mean major concessions to the U.S. in terms of how the digital world is governed. As Bednar is managing director of the Canadian Shield Institute for Public Policy, we reached her in Toronto.
2: Vass, most of the talk today about this deal centers on issues like U.S. booze sales, possible tariff relief for big industries like steel and aluminum. Why do you think, with everything going on, Canadians should also be concerned about our digital sovereignty?
3: I don't want to minimize those sectors at all, but that kind of overfocus on an older, more familiar economy that's more tangible and kind of in our faces, we also need to care about our digital sovereignty and our ability to govern digital ecosystems and build our own capacity, because it's intangible, because it can seem like an afterthought or a tiny clause or a chapter that we kind of, our eyes glaze over. And I think one of the reasons it's easy to ignore is because technology is kind of a layer instead of a sector. It doesn't have like a particular economic geography. It doesn't have its own kind of political area of the country, and that can make it seem less visible in these debates too.
2: The digital issue came up in a tweet from U.S. Trade Rep Jameson Greer, which referenced digital trade alignment. So you talked about people's eyes not glazing over and that they might at that phrase. But for you, this rings some alarm bells. Why?
3: When I look at all of the Trump executive orders that relate to technology and the digital economy, and you know, when I read through submissions to the U.S. trade representative from big tech lobby groups, because we've done that, I see people calling for a suppression of digital sovereignty. I see groups calling for, you know, Canadians shouldn't be able to mandate data residency, or, you know, privacy laws should be more lax. And I don't mean to laugh as I say that, but a lot of this is hiding in plain sight. And again, hasn't captured our minds, our collective kind of consciousness, when, you know, we're so deeply interdependent with the U.S. when it comes to the digital systems that underpin our economy.
2: So when you say, and I do want to get into the specifics and the specific Canadian laws and measures that this might entail, but when you say digital sovereignty, I mean, you referenced privacy laws a few moments ago. We're talking about things when it comes down to the individual level, like access to our personal information. I mean, what kinds of things should Canadians understand it means for them individually when we talk about digital sovereignty?
3: Well, one of the things it would mean for us individually as Canadians to give it up, potentially, right? Because let's talk about our absence, is we started to make these incremental steps towards building up more digital sovereignty, digital resiliency. For instance, the Prime Minister mentioned public cloud last year in the fall. We're building an AI supercomputer, spending almost $1 billion. If we're going to start walking away from these initial commitments, this direction, right, this kind of concurrent building up, as Prime Minister Carney often reminds us, like the equivalent of we have to work what we have and sort of do what we can with that, that would be highly problematic. And that speaks to almost the scale of what the Americans can leverage from us. We see this very tight alignment from some of the largest technology companies, their CEOs, with the Trump administration. We've grown extremely reliant on foreign actors to provide the digital infrastructures we use every day. We didn't do that with roads and bridges, but we did it with digital infrastructures.
2: You've previously said that making concessions on digital trade is, quote, the whole ball game, unquote, of our national sovereignty. We, of course, do not know yet what Canada has agreed to what extent there are concessions around this, new concessions. What are the top things you think the U.S. is seeking from Canada in the digital space?
3: I wonder if the U.S. is seeking us to stand down on public cloud options. We made a major commitment in the AI for All strategy to do better and bigger, really fascinating and important work when it comes to healthcare data, harmonizing that across the provinces, et cetera. Again, one of my bigger worries is the ability to squelch or dampen those efforts and intimidate us. We've already given away the digital sales tax. We know the digital streaming levy is in the crosshairs. We know the Online News Act is in the crosshairs. We can make amazing policy progress right now federally. We have a majority, but are we going to let this trade deal put the brakes on that progress?
2: And I want to be clear about this, because it is as you said, this is a different kind of space, right? Again, we do not know. We are waiting to see what this deal will involve. But something like the Online News Act, which is really contentious. It's the reason that Canadians don't see links on Facebook and Instagram to news sites is because those mm-hmm. those providers would have to pay some money and they're not so interested in that. But this would be the U.S. Potentially saying, hey, Canada, we don't like that. And you may have decided as a government, this is what's best for Canadians, but we'd like you to roll over now. Like, these are the kinds of things we're talking about.
3: Absolutely. Absolutely. And again, when we look at something like our auto sector, when you look at where Canada sits on auto kind of value chains, we don't own any of the intellectual property. We just do manufacturing here. And I don't mean to minimize manufacturing, but it has the lowest value add to our economy. When we talk about sovereignty now, as we've been doing in House of Commons, on radio, we did a linguistic analysis of like the history of this term. And the sovereignty of today is sort of not your grandmother's sovereignty. A big part of why it's different is because of those digital dependencies and those opportunities to kind of build our own alternatives and unshackle ourselves, especially how our governments work and our information ecosystems from the U.S.
2: Are there places that you think the Prime Minister can afford to compromise on in the digital space to appease the U.S. to get some other gains?
3: Because it's early days of the digital streaming levy, I understand why people see that or anticipate that as being in the crosshairs as kind of what could be on the quote unquote table. I'm not advocating to give that up. But again, you see something that's like net new and a form of policy progress, the U.S. wanting to sort of exert that power.
2: Vess, thank you so much for your perspective today. Appreciate it.
3: Thank you.
0: Vess Bednar is Managing Director of the Canadian Shield Institute for Public Policy. We reached her in Toronto.

0: Melanie Buggy knows how to make an entrance. She certainly did on Tuesday. There were cheers and celebration when Miss Buggy arrived on the shore of Schooner Cove, BC, traveling from Reception Point on the opposite side of the Strait of Georgia. All that because she wasn't finishing a boat ride across the strait, but a 29-kilometer swim, one she completed in 8 hours and 42 minutes, which could make her the fastest woman on record to do so. We reached Miss Buggy in the Neuse Bay, British Columbia.
1: Melanie, congratulations. Has your body adjusted to being back on dry land yet?
2: Oh, somewhat, I guess. My neck is very much, I think, like Michael Keaton in a Batman suit, but otherwise, I think I'm functioning okay.
1: How long do you think it's going to take you to fully recover from something this intense?
2: I don't think I've recovered from childhood, so probably never, but I probably could get back in the pool in a day or two if I was keen on swimming, which, incidentally, as it turns out, I don't think I am right now.
1: Well, I think you've earned more than a little break. Take me to the moment where you finally arrived on the beach after swimming so far. What did that feel like?
2: A little uncomfortable because my legs gave out and I fell onto some barnacles. So that was fun. Then there was a bunch of people. So that was wonderfully overstimulating. So I had to put on the smile. Yay, I'm suffering on the inside. Too many people.
1: Was there any sense of euphoria or were you just like, oh my goodness, I survived?
2: I was seasick the majority of it. So I think the euphoria was get me to a toilet.
1: Oh my goodness gracious! I don't want to dredge up too many uncomfortable feelings. But as you jumped in to start what was ultimately going to be almost 9 hours in the water, what was going through your mind?
2: Right before jumping in, I thought this is going to be the worst day of my life. And then when I got in the water, I thought, oh, it's not too bad temperature-wise, so I shouldn't have any problem making it to the other side. I was really concerned about hypothermia.
1: What were you thinking about when you were in the water all that time? How did you stay focused?
2: I thought, my God, this is so boring. I just kept counting my strokes over and over until I reached peak insanity.
1: Now, you had a support team nearby on a boat. How reassuring was that for you during this process?
2: It was good and bad. I think the bad was just me being a turd, but they were great. They did everything that they were supposed to. Like, they had to give me food every 30 minutes just to keep my blood sugar levels up. And because I was nauseous, I did a lot of, no, I don't want to eat, go away. But they forced me to eat, so that was good. I was more so just thinking, oh, can this be done yet? Nope, still not there.
1: And I don't want to upset anybody's dinner here, but in a post you did mention, so they're feeding you, there was a lot of vomiting as well while you were doing this. How did you keep going?
2: Just swim through the stream. Otherwise, if I didn't keep swimming, I was going to be sitting in my own vomit. So, I felt fine after. I ended up drinking some ginger tea, and that was like a miracle cure. I felt like an idiot after I drank it because I felt probably really sick for a good 3 hours. I thought, wow, why didn't I just drink this earlier?
1: And so what made you decide that you wanted to do this particular stretch?
2: I just think every time I've ever been on the ferry, I thought, I kind of want to jump in and swim across. And I've had a lot of people tell me that's not possible. So I think a lot of it was spite.
1: So the next time you're on the ferry, are you going to be bragging to everybody about this?
2: Depends on my mood and who I'm with.
1: Fair. Okay. Just swimming across this is a little, I think, mind-bending for most of us mere mortals to imagine, right? 9 hours of this and all the difficulties
2: yes.
1: that you encountered.
2: Mortals.
1: Yeah, well, but you also were trying to beat a record here. What did you know? What do you know about whose record you seem to have broken?
2: I know I had told the people in the boat, I had said, extremely far-fetched long shot, but if at any point it looks like I might be faster than, say, 11 hours, let me know. I'll put in a little more effort because I knew that was the fastest woman who had ever done it, I think was about 11 hours, 20 minutes or so. So I thought it might be cool to be the fastest woman, but I was expecting to be more like 13 hours. But Yeah, so I ended up beating the fastest man, who was, I think, 9 hours and 23 minutes. It's hard to feel kind of an ego about it because I feel like you never know what current someone gets stuck in or whatever.
1: How much training went into this?
2: At first, a lot. So I was swimming 5 days a week, very high kilometers, maybe like 100 or so a month. And then I became unbelievably lazy and undeserving. So
1: I don't think anyone ever gets to call you lazy again, Melanie, after this.
2: I might have been hitting 10 kilometers a month. Like it was lazy, unbelievably lazy.
1: Well, the one part of this that does appeal to me, and I'll be honest, certainly not the seasickness or any of that, but I understand there's quite a lot of, at least the possibility of ice cream involved in the training.
2: Yeah, I was trying to gain as much weight as possible just to combat hypothermia because I knew that would be a problem. And then the water was stupidly warm. So I'm like, did I eat ice cream for nothing or that's an addiction?
1: Melanie, congratulations. A remarkable feat. Thank you for taking the time to tell us about it.
2: Not a problem. Thanks for listening.
0: Melanie Buggy swam across the Georgia Strait in under 9 hours. She's in the Neuse Bay, BC.

0: Drive through Bow Island, Alberta on Highway 3 and you'll see him staring down at you. Pinto McBean, the world's largest pinto bean. We'll take a detour south on the grounds of Bow Island Golf Club. You'll see the town's second major attraction. It's a golf putter, sized for a giant and, according to locals, the world's largest. Or is it? Not according to Lakeside Go-Karts and Mini Golf in Sylvan Lake, Alberta. Earlier this month, they made a play to usurp Bow Island by unveiling their own giant putter. This morning, CBC Calgary's Lauren McGinnis tried to find out definitively who has the larger club. Here he is speaking to Bow Island's Dale Thacker and Lakeside's Tim Nelson.
1: My dad was always a very innovative guy with extreme attention to detail. So this is an actual to scale model of a bullseye putter that he built this putter out of fiberglass and mounted it on a pole by the highway to try to introduce people to the Wong Golf Course, kind of a hidden gem down here in southern Alberta.
2: Tim, your putter was unveiled this month. Where did you get the idea?
3: So we had a local artist do it up. He does a lot of metal work, Shane Sieb. So yeah, we just wanted to create some attraction, draw some people out.
2: But let's get to the measurements, starting with the original. Dale, how big is the putter your dad designed in Bow Island?
1: It appears that from the tip of the putter to the top of the grip, it is 36 feet, 1 inch.
2: 36 feet, 1 inch. Tim, what's the number in Sylvan Lake?
3: Okay, so we weren't sure how it was being measured. We were going off what Google had said the measurement was, that was about 20 feet for Bow Island. So we would maybe actually have to remeasure to the tip of ours. We measured directly down the handle. We're about 27.
2: It sounds to me like this is yet an unsettled question.
1: Yeah. Well, you know, it could be, you know, because but the difference between the tip and the base is maybe only a foot. So it's not a significant difference.
0: From Bow Island, Alberta, that was Dale Thacker, and from Sylvan Lake, Tim Nelson. They were speaking with the Calgary Eye Openers, Lauren McGinnis. Now here's Gordon Lightfoot with Bitter Green.

0: The uneasy peace on the Korean Peninsula seems to be getting a little uneasier. This morning, North Korea fired a barrage of ballistic missiles toward the sea. That doesn't seem to have been what U.S. President Donald Trump was hoping for when he cut short annual exercises involving the U.S. and South Korean militaries, saying they sent a, quote, signal that is totally inappropriate and hostile, unquote, to North Korea. The missiles also appear to fly in the face of Mr. Trump's comments yesterday that he'd be meeting with North Korean dictator Kim Jong-un before the end of the year. Andrew Yeo is the South Korea Foundation Chair at the Brookings Institution Center for Far East Studies and a professor at the Catholic University of America. We reached him in Washington, D.C.
1: Professor Yeo, what signal did Kim Jong-un send with these missiles?
2: He's basically telling Donald Trump, thanks, but no thanks. He's not interested in engaging right now. So if Donald Trump felt that this is an open gesture to come back to the negotiating table, North Korea just said, we're having none of this.
1: Kim Jong-un's sister, in fact, said that they had no interest whatsoever in Trump's move to reduce these joint military exercises with South Korea, which I think is a complicated way of saying to Donald Trump, he's just not that into you, right?
2: Yes. Yeah, that would be one way of putting it. I mean, I had said, that's a nice way of putting it. I think I'd mentioned at one point that it's like giving the middle finger to the United States about, you know, coming back to the negotiating table.
1: Why do you think Donald Trump is pushing for this meeting with Kim Jong-un?
2: No, it's not the first time he had wanted to do this. Last year, he also talked about wanting to meet Kim Jong-un. He talked about their great relationship. But this time around, we have midterm elections coming up. Trump's poll numbers are looking down, and the Iran war is, it's just been a disaster, I think, in terms of not being able to wrap up that conflict. And I think Trump is looking for a foreign policy win, and he thought maybe the North Korea issue might provide that opening. But that's my best guess in terms of why bring up North Korea now.
1: And why do you think North Korea feels free to turn down the U.S. president? Kim Jong-un seemed pretty keen last time Trump was in office.
2: Yeah, but back then, North Korea was in a different position. It was it didn't have the sort of backing that it has from Russia and China at this point. Today, North Korea, it's actually stronger. It has more, it's better off economically. It has more military capabilities thanks to Russia. And so it's in a stronger position today. And it feels that U.S.-North Korea relations are just not as important while they have this newfound relationship with Moscow and also close economic ties to Beijing. And I also think that in the past, you know, sanctions relief was something that Kim Jong-un was looking at, but they seem to be able to make money fine. And cryptocurrency and cyber heists, like crypto theft, has been a big moneymaker for the North Koreans as well, too. So they just don't need the U.S. in the same way that maybe Kim wanted to reach out to Trump back in 2018, 2019.
1: I just want to be crystal clear and ask you to fact check one particular part of this post from the U.S. president. When he specifically says that North Korea is unthreatening, he seems to be suggesting that they're benign.
2: Yeah, well, it's hard to call a country not non-threatening when you're building nuclear weapons, and even President Trump himself said that they had 57 nuclear warheads. When you're repeatedly firing missiles, and not just short-range ballistic missiles, but long-range intercontinental ballistic missiles, and when you're constantly saying that you want to destroy, you're threatening South Korea, you know, and you're criticizing U.S. allies. Those seem pretty threatening to me. I think for Trump, though, you know, he takes everything is personal to him, and he feels that Kim Jong-un has not criticized him personally. And he also feels that compared to the Biden under the Biden administration, when North Korea fired a record number of missile tests in 2022, North Korea has been relatively calm. So he feels that Kim has withheld his punches. But to say that North Korea is not threatening, I mean, even the U.S. intelligence estimates talk about the materials, the technology that North Korea is receiving from the Russians. And that in itself should be alarming.
1: But on that note, in terms of folks who feel threatened, South Korea, how has all of this been going over there?
2: Yeah, so on one hand, I'm sure all the, you know, South Koreans are thinking, what the heck, like South Korea and North Korea, did you mix up who's our friends and who's our adversary? You know, the president of South Korea, so Lee Jae-myung, it's trying to make lemonade out of lemons. So, of course, I'm sure he didn't appreciate the criticism about, you know, South Korea not helping out on Iran and so forth. But the Lee government is keen in improving relations with North Korea. They do want dialogue. And the Lee government actually gravitated towards this idea that if there is renewed diplomacy between Trump and Kim, that could actually be helpful in bringing about peace and stability on the Korean Peninsula. So they framed it that way. But privately, and even if you, I've seen some media comments with politicians, you know, they think that this is just one other episode where Trump is criticizing allies, even though South Korea is trying to work with the Trump administration to be a good ally. And even I think they were blindsided a bit too, because the Trump administration has repeatedly said that South Korea is a model ally for raising its defense spending up to 3%, for pledging $350 billion of investments in the U.S., for cooperating on areas like shipbuilding. So to go from being a model ally to being criticized, and then having the president say that North Korea is respectful and non-threatening, I'm sure that many South Koreans were taken aback by that comment.
1: We only have a moment left, but I do wonder, do you think Donald Trump will eventually get this summit he wants?
2: Yeah, I mean, everyone sees that Trump wants to have it happen, so the ball is in Kim's court. And, you know, a lot of experts or analysts think that it's, you know, Kim, why would Kim want to come? He doesn't need the United States anymore because he has China and Russia in his corner. But on the flip side, I think Kim doesn't have, she doesn't have anything to lose to meet with Trump. If Trump shows up and, you know, he doesn't mention denuclearization, if he talks about investing in North Korea, and he talks about deals with North Korea, and I really feel like if there is a meeting, it's going to be more of a meet and greet. They're not going to have real substantive negotiations or dialogue in that first meeting. For Kim, it would be a win. It would mean, you know, it would further up his diplomatic stature. He can now, he meets with Putin, he meets with Xi, and now he meets with Trump. It means, you know, having a meeting without having the U.S. talk about rolling back nuclear weapons. So that, to me, I think could be a win for Kim. So I do think before Trump leaves office that there's still the possibility of a meeting. And especially if Kim wants at some point to improve relations with the U.S., he's more likely to make that happen under President Trump than any future U.S. leadership. I can't imagine any, it's working diplomacy backwards. Usually you have working level negotiations, discussions before you have the leaders meet. It's only Trump where you meet at the top and then you work backwards. So that's why I think the prospects of a meeting, the possibility of a meeting is still there.
1: It is a remarkable situation. Appreciate getting your thoughts on it, Professor. Thank you.
2: Thank you.
0: Andrew Yeo is the South Korea Foundation Chair at the Brookings Institution Center for Far East Studies. We reached him in Washington, D.C.

0: Anton Lord was off the clock, but that didn't stop him from following his instincts as an RCMP officer. Last month in Sydney, Nova Scotia, Constable Lord was driving home from work when he noticed a plume of dark smoke in the distance. He drove toward the smoke and arrived at a house engulfed in flames. And now he's sharing the story of what happened next.
1: The flame was moving very fast, but there still was no fire trucks. So at that time, I was just banging on the windows, just saying your house is on fire. You got to get out. You have to get out. And then finally, the blinds just opened up slightly, and there was a little boy that I seen inside. And I think at that point, I think my voice escalated and probably tone changed at that point to more of a panic. And then I lost sight of him because he closed the blinds. So
2: He closed the blinds. And you're thinking?
1: I'm thinking, okay, he's not going to leave. So I just kept banging, and someone brought me a couple small rocks, and they weren't big enough to make an impact on the window. And then moments later, I felt someone come next to me, and then their foot went through the window.
2: Their foot went through the window?
1: They kicked through the window where I was banging, where the kid was. So cleared the glass, and once the blind was ripped out, there were, I believe, two younger kids, a baby and a young adult that was inside. And then like just saying, give us the baby. Then the other gentleman reached in and got the baby, passed the small infant to me, secured the infant, and then everyone was extracted from the house.
2: What did the room look like?
1: In times of crisis like that, you really don't see what the room looked like. The only vision I have in my head is the whole group of them standing there. It seemed not to be real because the state of the fire and the amount of bystanders standing around, that these people were actually inside the home. It was hard for me to really process that. It took a little time for me to really process all of that. Because the image was something I'll never forget, and holding the baby is something I'll never forget.
0: RCMP officer Anton Lord talking about rescuing a family, including two teenagers and a baby, from a burning house while off duty in Sydney, Nova Scotia. He was speaking to the CBC's Elizabeth Chu.

0: critics have likened it to taking a sledgehammer to the Species at Risk Act. And now they're pleading with the federal government to seriously reconsider proposed changes to the legislation. In May, two federal discussion papers floated changes to the Act as part of a suite of measures aimed at accelerating the approval of major projects. Those measures would allow the government to pre-approve development in certain zones and give Cabinet the power to exempt projects from a mechanism to protect endangered species known as the Jeopardy Test. Legislation introducing the changes has not yet been tabled. This summer, Ottawa extended a public engagement period on the matter following pressure from environmental groups and First Nations. But that consultation period is now closed, and five former chairs of an independent advisory board called the Committee on the Status of Endangered Wildlife in Canada are sounding the alarm. They've written an open letter to the Privy Council urging the government to rethink its proposal. David Green is one of the authors of the letter, and we reached him in Brossard, Quebec.
1: David, if the government goes ahead with these changes, what do you think that could mean for endangered species in Canada?
2: It means that the current Species at Risk Act has been stabbed to death, to put it rather bluntly.
1: Indeed.
2: It means that the protections for endangered species in the country can easily be overridden and ignored.
1: In your letter, you specifically raise what is known as the Jeopardy Test. Can you explain why this test, that's part of the Species at Risk Act, is so important?
2: The Jeopardy Test is the last-ditch part of species protection. So if the government has in mind a plan to do something, to build something, to have an impact on a particular endangered species, then it runs this Jeopardy test. How much in danger is the species going to be because of this? And if it passes the Jeopardy test, then that's okay. If it doesn't pass the Jeopardy test, if it's still really endangered, then what your government's supposed to do is own up to that and explain and try to think of something else. To override that test means that the government has a carte blanche. It can do whatever it likes. It's like having a notwithstanding clause. Okay, so yes, the species is in trouble. Oh, yes, it's highly endangered. But we're going to do this anyway.
1: But the thing is, we do have a notwithstanding clause, right, for rights. And so I wonder, in a way, is the argument here by the government, well, in extraordinary circumstances, in particular circumstances, they're not proposing to throw out the Species at Risk Act. They're saying there would be a high threshold and specific projects might be exempted. They say this is essentially in the name of progress right now. What do you say to that?
2: Well, you can see that at current times there are economic troubles. And the need for economic sufficiency for Canada is real and is true and something the government really wants to push through. But there are means, without overriding the Species at Risk Act, to take care of endangered species, to explain what the government is going to do without putting in an override clause and another act that stymies the Species at Risk Act. The trouble is that although the government now thinks that this is necessary and it needs this expedient in order to put projects through, this government's not going to be in power forever. The next government, who may not think so kindly, can use this to override the Species at Risk Act and essentially negate it. This law was put through by a previous Liberal government. Now the current Liberal government will seek to override it, something not even the previous Conservative government wanted to do. So this is rather extreme and rather unnecessary.
1: Part of the discussion paper where they talk about this possibility says this would only apply if it's in the public interest. Can you accept that there are particular situations where it is in the public interest?
2: It may be so, but if you do it all the time, and if you have it in there and it's available, then any project can be considered to be so important. You can make a case, oh, well, this is important, oh, well, that's important. without explaining really why and without paying service to the Species at Risk Act. You know, and once species disappears, it's gone forever. It really is.
1: I believe one of the projects that you and your former colleagues have raised is the West Coast Pipeline Project. Can you help us understand in more concrete terms how this possible situation, what effect it might have on a project like that?
2: It means that the government really needs to think about it. You know, we raised the issue of the southern resident killer whales in Georgia Strait, Strait of Juan de Fuca, Puget Sound, and that ecosystem that could be heavily affected if something would go wrong with the pipeline. But there are so many species that people don't really think about. So let's just build a road where, oh, yeah, well, this plant lives only there. Well, you know, who cares? That kind of thinking becomes dangerous.
1: Well, tell me, for the people who might be listening and say, well, honestly, who cares about this particular plant? What is the answer?
2: The answer to that is that it's ours. It lives in Canada. We have a responsibility to protect what's ours. Nobody else is going to protect the Canadian landscape or Canadian species. I mean, if you care about Canada, you care about what's in it. You care about what lives on it. You care what species inhabit this world with us.
1: In a statement to the CBC, the Privy Council Office wrote that the federal government is, quote, committed to the conservation and recovery of species at risk and to meeting obligations under the Species at Risk Act, end quote. They noted there's been no decision regarding changes to the act at this point. What hope do you have that politicians might hear you and not go ahead with these potential changes?
2: I hope that they think about it clearly. You know, The government has, they have the best of intentions. Well, you sure, certainly hope it has the best of intentions. But how do you do it? How do you do it and preserve also what's in the public interest, and that is the species that live here and our landscapes and our habitats? That's also in the public interest.
1: David Green, thank you very much for this conversation.
2: You're welcome.
0: David Green is a professor emeritus at McGill University and a former chair of the Committee on the Status of Endangered Wildlife in Canada. We reached him in Brossard, Quebec.

0: The communities of Small Point, Broad Cove, Blackhead, and Adams Cove in Newfoundland are still recovering from last summer's wildfires. But last week, things got a little greener with the arrival of 450 trees. They were donated by Harrison Bragg and Judy Warren, a couple closing their nursery business in the Corduroy Valley. They delivered the trees after a long drive, which included a seven-hour delay when traffic was halted by an accident on the Trans-Canada Highway, leaving them to hunker down and sleep in their truck for the night before distributing the saplings to the community the next day. Speaking to CBC Radio, Harrison and Judy explained why they made the trek.
1: This is the type of thing Harrison and I do, although in the beginning I thought he might have needed his head examined, but anyway, I went along with it. And we were it was just an experience of a lifetime, honestly. It felt really good.
2: You know, if that made that many people happy down there, it was worth it. Judy got a lot of hugs more than I got, which made me a bit jealous, but it was good to see all the trees disappearing and people asking how to plant, what to plant, and what's the best ones. Like one lady told me she had 2 acres burned out. Well, I said, you need all the trees.
1: There was one lady in there, and she told me that she had saved her house, but her garden meant a lot to her.

0: her whole garden had been burned out. I think she had had a couple of acres or something like that, a big property anyway, and she was starting to plan out how she was going to replace all of her trees. And she must have hugged me half a dozen times. I was so touched by her. It was unreal, and I'll never forget her. And all the other people trying to figure out what tree was what it would look like when it grew, what kind of space they would have to put it in, you know, put it somewhere you want it to stay so you don't want it to outgrow its space, all these things. And they were so interested, and they were in a good mood, and you could feel the...
1: love.
0: The love, yeah, of them, and also their love for their community. And one of the things that stood out for me was the cedars that we brought there, and apparently the school had lost their cedars. They were going to get someone to dig the holes and get the students to plant these cedars where they had lost the ones they had before. So that really sounded so good to me.
2: That's amazing.
1: Anyway, I still got a few trees left. Anybody listening? Come and buy some. I'll pay for my gas.
2: There you go.
0: I'll add to what Harrison had to say there and say again, as for me as well, we didn't really want all this recognition. We have a property about 5 acres here, and we're trying to get ours established with flowers and stuff like that. And we felt, well, we understood how these people must feel to lose everything.
2: Mm-hmm.
0: And we just felt like we wanted to help, and we didn't know any other way to do it.
3: Harrison Bragg and Judy Warren speaking with Chrissy Holmes, host of CBC's On the Go.

0: We're now at the end of, as it happens, the Midnight Edition. Coming up next on CBC Radio 1, the news.
1: As it happens, the Midnight Edition will be back again for you tomorrow. I'm Catherine Cullen. Thank you so much for listening.
0: And I'm John Northcott. Good night.

0: Feel that?
1: That's the thrill of the Northern Super League. And it's back on CBC Gem, with six fierce clubs battling all season long for glory. From coast to coast, Canada's first professional women's soccer league is bringing the heat. 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
2: From CBC News, the world is sour. I'm Neil Kumar. The waiting game continues as marathon trade talks enter another day in Washington. Canada's boycott of U.S. booze and its possible reversal is taking front and center, with few other details confirmed in the tariff negotiations. Tanya Fletcher is hearing from people in B.C., a province that stands to see significant impacts from any potential deal.
3: More than 24 hours after Prime Minister Mark Carney's directive reportedly asking provinces to stop the booze boycott, BC Premier David Eby has only released a statement saying BC stands with Team Canada. It was just 3 weeks ago Eby said there's not a chance in hell U.S. alcohol will be put back on BC shelves, insisting he won't budge unless tariffs are eased on softwood lumber. That's his government's main priority. Still, pressure is mounting from some to reverse the ban.
4: Give the consumer a choice. So they reject the U.S. products and don't want to buy them, so be it.
3: Ian Tostenson is the head of BC's Restaurant and Food Services Association.
4: In the interest of this trade agreement, as David Eby indicated, you know, Team Canada approach would suggest to me that he's going to move on this.
3: And Ontario Premier Doug Ford has not commented publicly since Ottawa briefed provincial leaders on Wednesday. Tanya Fletcher, CBC News, Vancouver.
2: American liquor producers have found their businesses at center stage in ongoing trade negotiations between Canada and the United States. As Rihanna Schmunk reports, winemakers say they're bewildered to see their livelihoods become leverage.
5: The whole thing is kind of ridiculous.
6: Bill Easton has been a winemaker for decades. He and his wife own a small winery in Northern California, and they used to ship bottles to buy

0: The new deadline for a trade deal expires Friday after midnight. Rhianna Schwunk, CBC News, Washington.
1: In Prince George, BC, a small plane crash has left one person dead and two others in hospital. The plane made a dramatic emergency landing on a busy road on Thursday afternoon. Police say the aircraft hit two vehicles. The person killed was in one of those vehicles. According to a witness that spoke to CBC News, the plane's wing struck a pickup truck. It's still not known at this time what forced the plane to make the emergency landing. In western Alaska, the U.S. military says that eight people have died in a charter plane crash. It took place on Thursday at a remote radar site west of Anchorage. There were two pilots and six passengers on board. Search crews say there were no survivors. A new monument recognizing the historic discrimination purged from the public service for their gender identity or sexual orientation is being unveiled today. Joseph Tunney tells us more.
2: Near Ottawa's Portage Bridge, just west of Parliament Hill, a roughly 30-foot tall white hollow column juts out of the ground. Cutout shapes in its sides mimic the roundness of clouds. And inside, more than a half a million mirror tiles catch the sun's light. Like a disco ball. Titled Thunderhead, the central sculpture is meant to draw parallels with the strength of a storm cloud. Liz Reifert led the design team.
3: There's also lights integrated in the inside of it. The lights flicker a little bit like a thunderstorm.
2: Reifert says it's a metaphor for destruction and loss, but also renewal brought by storms. It will honor those no longer here. The grounds also include a pathway tracing the history of 2S LGBTQ plus people in Canada, and a healing circle with stones handpicked by Two-Spirit elders. Joseph Tunney, CBC News, Ottawa.
1: 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For CBC News, I'm Neil Kumar.
4: Hi, I'm Saroja Coelho. 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
5: Britain observes its first Remembrance Day for victims and survivors of terrorism. They say the pain never fades.
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5: I'm Carolyn Beeler. A new documentary focuses on three American doctors volunteering in Gaza as war rages.
7: If it meant making the life of a single child in Gaza just a little bit better, it's absolutely worth the risk.
5: In Bangladesh, shipbreaking is deadly, yet people still do the job.
8: Everyone knows about this, but these people don't have any other work.
5: A French university is welcoming U.S. researchers fleeing the Trump administration's science policies.
9: We were overwhelmed by the response. We're still receiving applications today.
5: Plus, Denmark's new approach to asylum seekers. That's today on The World. Tomorrow, Britain holds its first National Day recognizing victims and survivors of terrorism. More than 300 survivors are set to participate in the event in central London. The organizers say the day is about acknowledging the lifelong trauma many people experience after a terrorist attack. It comes as the UK's terrorism threat level remains at severe. The World's Europe correspondent, Orla Berry, has more.
10: Fegan Murray didn't know her son Martin was at an Ariana Grande concert in Manchester the night a suicide bomber, wearing a black backpack filled with bolts and explosives, entered the arena.
6: I only found out through my daughter, who came in my bedroom to check if Martin had texted me or tried to ring me, because he was at the concert with friends and they thankfully all got out safely, but they couldn't find him.
10: It was May of 2017. Martin's friends kept ringing Murray's home that night to see if he had called. At one point, Murray says, she was overwhelmed by a strange feeling.
6: I just had that very physical feeling and I just knew he'd died. I said to my daughter, Martin is dead. And unfortunately, 24 hours later, that was confirmed.
10: The Manchester Arena bombing was the worst terrorist attack Britain had faced in over a decade. 22 people died, some of them children, and hundreds were injured. A public inquiry later found that the attacker, who was born in Manchester, had become radicalised towards violent Islamist extremism. John Saunders, the inquiry's chair, also concluded that the bombing could have been prevented.
11: There was a realistic possibility

0: possibility that actionable intelligence could have been obtained, which might have led to action preventing the attack. The reasons for this missed opportunity included a failure by the security service, in my view, to act swiftly enough.
1: So many people were affected by the Manchester attack, Fegan Murray says, that it was a long time before she or her family received any sort of psychological support.
2: When this sort of thing happens to you as a family, you go from a normal life into, within seconds, into emotional and psychological freefall. You are completely and utterly lost, out of your comfort zone. You don't know what to do. You can't think straight. And the help you need is instant. And it just wasn't there.
1: Tomorrow's Remembrance Day should remind people of the pain many survivors are still going through, she says. And it should serve as a warning that the threat of terrorism hasn't gone away.
3: The Home Secretary has confirmed that the Joint Terrorism Analysis Centre has raised the terrorism threat level in the UK from substantial to severe. This means it is now highly likely that a terrorist attack could happen in the UK.
1: In April, Lawrence Taylor, the head of counter-terrorism police, announced that change in Britain's terrorist threat level after a series of anti-Semitic attacks in London.
4: It's not intended to indicate that, you know, you shouldn't go outside because you should be scared of an attack.
1: Jessica White is Director of Terrorism and Conflict Studies at London's Royal United Services Institute.
4: It's intended to make sure that people are being aware of their surroundings, are, you know, reporting things if they're finding suspicious activity, to encourage greater public awareness.
1: White says it isn't just Islamist extremists or far-right agitators that British counter-terrorism police are monitoring. There are also threats coming from state actors like Iran and Russia. Earlier this summer, former UK Prime Minister Keir Starmer said Iran may have played a part in those anti-Semitic attacks in London.
5: We need stronger powers to tackle the malign threat posed by states like Iran, because we know for a fact that they want to harm British Jews.
1: Survivors of terrorist attacks are hoping that Andy Burnham, the new UK Prime Minister, will elevate tomorrow's event by taking part in the ceremony.
6: As much as we as victims have remained very involved, naturally, I think it needs that government buy-in for this to actually be a national day rather than just be a day of, you know, sort of recognition.
1: Travis Frayne from Lancashire was on a university field trip in London in 2017. He was studying history at the time and, along with some classmates, had just visited the Houses of Parliament. As they walked along Westminster Bridge that afternoon, a man in a grey SUV suddenly revved up and sped towards them.
6: Myself and all of my friends were hit by the car. He had mounted the pavement, the terrorists, and he was trying to hit as many people as he possibly could.
1: The attacker, Khalid Massoud, killed 4 people and injured 50 more. Frayne was left with broken bones and shrapnel wounds. Massoud, like the Manchester Arena bomber, was born in Britain. Frayne ditched his plans to become a history teacher and began campaigning for better support for victims of terrorist attacks. Fegan Murray became a campaigner too. Last year, a new law called Martin's Law, named after her son, was introduced in the UK. It requires public venues to be better prepared for a potential terrorist attack.
2: The work I do on Martin's Law is to protect other people. I'm trying to avoid what I have to deal with as a mother. I have my child's ashes on a bookshelf at home.
1: All I can do now, she says, is work towards preventing a tragedy like the Manchester Arena bombing from ever happening again. For The World, I'm Orla Barry.

0: When a ship is too old to operate, it gets torn apart for scrap. People at shipbreaking yards in South Asia do most of that difficult and dangerous work. It's an industry marred by a history of accidents. Last Friday, 9 people died at one of these yards in southern Bangladesh. Bangladeshi journalist Salman Saeed joined me from the capital, Dhaka, and explained what happened to the workers as they began to take apart a ship.
1: So when they were trying to dismantle these metals, suddenly these hydrogen sulfide gas started leaking. They were getting unconscious. Though this factory did have all these green certificates or safety certificates, but still, you know, they had this big accident.
0: Is there blame being laid? I mean, whose fault does this seem to be?
1: So the government has immediately set up an investigation committee and all those things, but the locals are still blaming the breaking yard owners for lack of safety equipments given to the workers.
0: Do these kinds of accidents happen frequently in Bangladesh's ship breaking yards?
1: So frequently, since last 2 decades, there was over 250 plus workers who have died in this shipbreaking yard. But then again, Bangladesh has also signed the Green Yard Convention in Hong Kong in 2025. And then since then, it has reduced in terms of death. In last 1 year, we had like around 84 accidents where 15 people dead and 81 injured. It was reported in the local medias. And then there was a huge gap. We haven't heard any major accidents in the shipbreaking yard until this Friday, 14th August.
0: You have been to similar shipbreaking yards, right?
1: Yeah.
0: What do they look like? Can you describe? They're pretty striking places.
1: I have been to this shipbreaking yard a few times, but it's really tough to get in. There's lots of toxic fuel on the beaches. Even the water is polluted. They will wear these wellies, the workers, and they will be breaking these ships very manually.
0: Rain boots they're wearing?
1: Rain boots, right. So those rain boots, and then they will have some eyeglass protection, some safety helmets, and they'll have these welding machines. So they will literally break it manually. And these metals, sometimes they just drop it from these huge ships. It will just fall on the ground.
0: Mm-hmm.
1: Then they will drag these metal sheets with manual labor. As you know, there is a huge demand for these metal because we in Bangladesh, we don't have any metal mine or anything like that. So 90% of the recycled metals that comes from these shipbreaking yard is either used in the construction sectors of Bangladesh, or some of them are used also in the shipbuilding sector, because Bangladesh has also entered in the shipbuilding sector in the last few years.
0: So can you just describe like where these ships are on land, what it looks like, and how people actually get access to them to work? Like what does it look like and feel like to be on these docks?
1: So as you know, Bangladesh has one of the longest stretch of beaches in the world, right? So these ships come through this Bay of Bengal, and they come in these beaches. So they're dragged up from the water to the beach side, and then they're docked there. And then they have these, we have the labor salary is very cheap in Bangladesh. So this is what also is a big advantage for the factory owners. So you get cheap laborers, and because of the economical condition of Bangladesh, this is a sector that everyone wants to work here. Though everyone knows about this risk, these people don't have any other work.
0: It sounds like there have been efforts to clean up the industry, make it less dangerous with that green compact that you were talking about. Is the government saying anything now about any additional need to regulate more, make things safer for workers?
1: So currently, the government is a bit investigating on this factory. How did this accident take place? What went wrong? So they're still investigating it. It's been almost 6 days. But government has several times have tried to clean up these messes in different sectors of the industries. But it's still too early to say, well, unless until this report comes out.
0: What's causing this to be such a dangerous industry?
1: So in Bangladesh, the laws are all there. Environmental Ministry will put some rules. But, you know, the industry is also some loopholes to work around it. So corruption is one, but the whole sector, shipbreaking sector, it is a risky business. And everyone knows about it.
0: That was Salman Saeed, a journalist based in the capital of Bangladesh, Dhaka. Catherine Finch is from Wales and since childhood has played the national instrument of her country, the harp. She is known for her collaborations, but her newest recording is a solo project. It features recent works that Finch, who's in her 40s, composed and dedicated to her 13-year-old self. The songs on Notes to Self are built around letters that Finch wrote to Katie, which is what she went by as a little girl. Those letters provided the inspiration for her music.

0: Dear Katie, she writes in one of her letters, I know it's very hard to imagine that one day everything that currently fills your mind with worry will fade away. This is a more intimate sound for Katrin Finch. She's performed with Irish fiddlers and with Senegalese kora players. That is a West African harp. There's no real way to put a descriptor on the kind of music she makes. Finch recently told the Classical Next Festival that she's not even sure that matters.
1: Even in the last decade, I think I found it really difficult to categorize the music I've been playing and you know, working with other people. But I think increasingly, actually, this idea of having to label music and having to box yourself into one category is becoming less and less relevant.
0: In other words, just listen and appreciate. Don't worry about what category the music might slot into. The last line to one of those letters Katrin Finch wrote to her 13-year-old self also is a reminder to just appreciate what is in front of us. You won't realize it now, she tells Katie, but time is the one thing that you will never get back.

0: This is The World. I'm Carolyn Beeler. When the new academic term begins at colleges and universities this fall, some classrooms and labs in the U.S. may be missing instructors, while students across the Atlantic are likely to see some new faces. DW's Anna Pujol-Mazzini has the story.
1: Kartik Sheth used to have one of the top jobs in science at NASA.
2: I, for the last 10 years, was in the government. So I was at NASA headquarters since 2015. And I came back to NASA as NASA's associate chief scientist.
1: After 15 years working for the institution, Sheth wasn't particularly worried about job security. But then...
2: I was actually in California at the launch for SpheriX. And that Friday, the chief scientist, Kate Calvin, wrote me an email. And she said, Kartik, I remember you said you had somebody coming to the office next week, a student. Are they still coming? I said, yes, she's going to be there. And Kate wrote back and said, no, she should not be here. And it was a very strange email to get on a Friday evening. And a colleague of mine who works at the White House told me, I think that's a good idea. I don't think you should have the student there. So I was like, all right, we're probably getting laid off.
1: On March 10th, 2025, Kartik Sheth's entire office was eliminated by the Trump administration. It was the first few weeks of the second Trump mandate, and thousands of federal workers were being laid off.
2: Now, my student was still there. So I went in and I told her, I said, hey, you get to be at the front row of history being made, as we're the first people to get riffed from the government.
1: Sheth was a federal worker. He's also an astrophysicist.
2: I would say most of my career has been spent on trying to understand how galaxies like the Milky Way first formed and how they came to be today.
1: But here on Earth, political development started to impact his work and the work of many other academics.
3: We're also going to stand up to the radical left communists, Marxists, fascists, and frauds who have taken over our universities.
4: The Department of Education says it's now investigating 60 colleges and universities.
5: The Trump administration making good on its threat to cancel $400 million in federal grants to Columbia University.
1: Sheth grew up in Mumbai. He and his family moved to the U.S. when he was 14.
2: It was the first time in 40 years I did not have a job. And having grown up very poor and always worked since the day I came to the U.S., it was a strange feeling to go, okay, what do I do now that I'm in my 50s?
1: While he was figuring out his next move, on the other side of the Atlantic, Éric Berton, the president of Aix-Marseille University, was ready to take action.
6: I was shocked by the sheer violence of what was happening in the United States. So in March 2025, I decided to create the Safe Place for Science program to welcome researchers from American laboratories whose academic freedom was being restricted by the Trump administration.
1: The institution was one of the first in the world to welcome U.S. researchers who wanted to leave the country. Berton thought he would only get a handful of applications from early career researchers.
6: We were overwhelmed by the response. We received 300 applications in just 3 weeks. And after the call for applications had officially closed, another 300 came in. In fact, we're still receiving applications today.
1: Many applications came from senior researchers at places like MIT, Stanford, and, like Kartik Sheth, NASA.
2: It was August or September of last year where they wrote me a letter saying, you've been selected.
1: Éric Berton sees Sheth's trajectory as a reversal of history.
6: That's what happened in Europe in the 1930s and 1940s. And that's what's happening in the US today. When an authoritarian regime starts restricting freedoms, one of the first things to come under attack is science. Authoritarian governments tend to want to control what's being said in lecture halls. They want to rewrite history. They want to rewrite geography.
1: Many other institutions in Europe and around the world have followed. In May last year, French President Emmanuel Macron and European Commission President Ursula von der Leyen hosted a conference at La Sorbonne University to attract US researchers to Europe and launched the Choose Europe for Science program.
7: Science is an investment, and we need to offer the right incentives. This is why I can announce that we will put forward a new 500 million euro package to make Europe a magnet for researchers.
1: other universities in France and Belgium have launched similar initiatives. Now, the 30 successful candidates of Aix-Marseille University are starting to arrive in the city. Sheth landed in Marseille in June, and he'll be going back and forth between France and the US. Some of his colleagues have already moved full-time.
8: My name is Peter Foulet, and I am a forest ecologist and have spent most of my career with the School of Forestry at Northern Arizona University.
1: Peter Foulet is a fire ecologist.
8: What we're trying to do is understand that big picture role of fire and its characteristics.
1: Peter and his wife moved to Marseille a few months ago for the opportunity to work in the Mediterranean, but also because
8: one of the issues of concern with the current U.S. administration is their insistence on leaving climate change out of scientific activities, which is really impossible. I have a hard time recognizing the country that I was born in and grew up in and worked in. And that is a painful experience, but at present, it's the way that it is.
1: But while many have applauded European schools for attracting top US scientific talent, some have raised concerns. Several French researchers have questioned the decision to unlock huge pockets of funding for international researchers when their domestic counterparts are struggling to get their projects funded. Kartik Sheth's own colleagues have expressed criticism.
2: And so for me, from the very beginning, even before I was made the offer, I grappled with how do I justify this to make sure that I'm not viewed as somebody who's extractive, you know, somebody who's going to, at the end of the day, contribute to Marseille and contribute to France.
1: In Marseille, most of the researchers will arrive in September, a few months before presidential elections in France next year. Current polls show the far-right national rally leading in the first round. French universities have warned that some of the party's proposals could undermine academic freedom and the country's ability to attract international researchers.
2: I know that there are elections next year. I don't know what will happen. I don't even know if these programs will continue.
1: Through all these changes, Sheth remains hopeful.
2: I think about an interview by James Baldwin. And at that time in the late 1960s, early 70s, black men were being killed, you know, as the struggle for civil rights was going on.
1: The interviewer asks Baldwin, "Are you an optimist?"
2: And he thinks about it for a moment and he says,
9: "I can't be a pessimist because I'm alive. To be a pessimist means that you have agreed that human life is an academic matter. So I'm forced to be an optimist."
1: Anna Pujol-Mazzini in Paris.
0: That story comes to us from DW's Inside Europe podcast.

0: This is The World. I'm Carolyn Beeler. Getting into Gaza is extremely difficult, even for medical professionals whose expertise is urgently needed. At any given time, Israeli authorities only allow a few dozen international doctors to work in Gaza's remaining hospitals. Just a handful of them are from the U.S. The new documentary, American Doctor, follows three U.S. physicians.
1: I want to take you through what Gaza looks like when
2: a hospital is totally overwhelmed.
3: I'm not Israeli, I'm not Palestinian. But as an American, I don't want my government involved in crime.
4: This is what your tax dollars did. They have the right to know the truth.
0: The three doctors treated patients at Gaza's Nasser Hospital in 2024 and 2025. Posi Tang is the film's director. Dr. Thayer Ahmad is one of the doctors featured. Thank you both for joining us.
5: Thank you.
6: Thank you.
0: So this film begins in March of 2025. There is a fragile ceasefire in place. There, you and two colleagues who'd worked in Gaza before decide to return. Posi, you cannot get in since you were a journalist. How did you as a filmmaker think about making this kind of intimate documentary about what is happening in a place that you cannot actually get to?
6: You know, I knew from the get-go that was not possible simply because of who controls the borders. And so if this film was going to happen, it would take the collaboration of a team that spanned eight countries. And of course, one of the groups that was very essential was our friends from Gaza. And so we had to rely on them and we were in close communication. You know, it was a lot harder than I thought. I'm an experienced documentary commissioner. I've worked with cinematographers, directors, producers on the ground in conflict regions. But this was nothing like I had ever experienced before. So everything in the film, as it regards to what we see at Nasser Medical Complex, that's a testament to the craft and courage of the team on the ground in Gaza.
0: Thayer, in the film, you say that, you know, you have to be more careful with how you talk about what is happening between Israel and Gaza than some of your colleagues. You do a lot of media interviews that are shown in the film. Because you are Palestinian American and your words can attract hate, were you worried about the personal repercussions of not just doing this dangerous work, but being featured in this film and gaining even a higher profile publicly?
5: No, I mean, I wouldn't say that I was worried much. I think for me, what was the most important thing was being able to get the message across in a way, because the urgency was so high about what was taking place in Palestine. And you have to be cognizant of how people may perceive you. And myself as a Palestinian American, I need to understand where my message can go and in what audiences it can reach. And also, just as important as that, is where it can't reach and where people might dismiss me.
0: There's a scene near the beginning of the film, Posi, where you and Dr. Mark Perlmutter, one of the other doctors featured in this film, are discussing whether to include in the film a photo of what looks like the bodies of very young children. You want to blur the image. What ends up happening?
6: You know, you show too much and it's gratuitous and it's ineffective. People are going to turn away. You show too little and it's not real. And it's a huge disrespect to those who have passed and those who have survived them. And it's a huge disservice to the audience. So at that moment when I was confronted with the fact of, you know, I need to show this, do I not show this? And the Jewish doctor, Mark Perlmutter, he's very upset with me and I'm upset with myself. And so I decided I'm going to lean into it. Let's film it. And that set the tone for what the film was going to be.
0: Thayer, continuing on this theme of kind of bearing witness and showing what you're seeing, you did in the film, and I'm sure have continued to do many, many interviews from Gaza and from the U.S. What is the hardest to actually convey to audiences who are very far away from what is happening on the ground?
5: Trying to make them understand that it's actually not that far away and that it's very connected to what's happening to them. I think it's making sure that people aren't able to ignore what's taking place in Palestine because they feel like it's disconnected or they have no relation to it. And really trying to at least combat the dehumanization sort of centers around Palestinians. Every single father can relate to the fathers that you see. Every single child that's seen in this film, I think parents can look at that child and see their child in them. And if we were in that situation, we really hope somebody would pay attention.
0: So when you speak about what you've seen in Gaza, do you find that people believe you? I mean, doctors are generally thought of as quite credible witnesses, but this is such a polarizing issue. Were people able to accept your message?
7: I think when people are hearing about the stories of the people that we interacted and worked with in the hospitals, when they hear about the kids that we saw running around in the streets playing, when they hear that all of this was taking place as we were watching the bombs take place, dropped on homes and on tents, and we saw the patients in these emergency departments, and they get to hear that level of detail without somebody trying to talk about some sort of political negotiation or some new development in terms of the governments and what they're saying, I think people actually lean forward and they want to hear more. They ask thoughtful questions.
6: Yeah, and to add to that, you know, it's not for a lack of facts that people are confused sometimes. And so what was important for us in the making of the film was to make it very real. Everything is in scene. Everything is in verite. You're just going on a journey with these three doctors entering a portal, and that portal is Nasser Medical Complex in Gaza. And the people you're going to meet on that side are the Palestinian doctors who are trying everything. And I'll say this, you know, as somebody prior to making this film, I was an executive for a studio. And as an executive, we watch a lot of things and we learn about why people watch things the way we do. So it was not lost on me that Americans love medical dramas. Every year, you're going to have two or three medical dramas on streaming platforms. And I'm a big fan and consumer of The Pitt. I just loved it. And so it was one of those things. I was like, all right, you know what? We're going to make The Pitt. The difference is it's real. It's set in Gaza. And this is how we're going to bring the message from Gaza back into the American psyche, because we are fully responsible for what is happening over there. Let's make it real.
7: You know, and there's something too that I think most people will notice. There is a fraternity that exists amongst healthcare workers, first responders, I'm sure journalists, you know, any sort of profession. There's this fraternity that exists that sort of transcends borders. And, you know, when you see these American doctors, all of whom are very different, they're all working together, they're collaborating. And then you see us collaborating with local doctors, Palestinian doctors, local nurses, Palestinian nurses. You're absolutely just watching people with a shared goal, with shared values and shared humanity. And I think that's really the crux of our message at the end of the day, is that our shared values as healthcare workers, as people who claim that we want to heal people, it should not matter what, you know, you ethnicity you are, what religion you follow, what nation you belong to. That goal is sacred. It should be protected. And it's something that we're going to continue to push for when others try to pretend that it's not.
0: Posey, you also include the doctors when they are visiting legislators in D.C. Why did you include that chapter in your film?
6: When we filmed, I will say, this was in Washington, D.C. This was during the early months of 2025. It was such a lonely experience. So many doors were shut for the doctors. And so it's almost like I wanted to capture that capsule, but I also wanted to show, like, look, at the end of the day, these are just regular people. They're just doctors. They never wanted any of this. And they have to rise to the occasion to do this kind of work.
0: There's a touching scene in this film where one of the doctors, Dr. Feroz Sidwa, is leaving the hospital and saying goodbye to those he is leaving behind, the hospital in Gaza. I want to play a clip of that.
8: I'll see you soon. Thanks for everything. Send me a picture of your wedding, yeah?
9: Of course.
8: I'll see you soon.
9: Thank you.
0: Those goodbyes must be hard. Taher, you were not allowed into Gaza during the trip that is documented in this film, but of course you have worked there before and I'm sure said some similar goodbyes. You are able to leave this place, whereas your colleagues in Gaza are not. What is it like to say those goodbyes knowing that?
7: It's a tremendous amount of survivor's guilt. It's heartbreaking. In fact, the people that are saying bye to Feroz, I know them very well. Dr. Khaled and many of these other healthcare workers that you see at Nasser Medical Complex. It doesn't make any sense. You know, for us, we are sitting there. We're there for the brief moment in time, whether it's a few weeks or a few months. And we're working alongside these incredible clinicians, these people who are emerging from their tents every morning and walking to the hospital, knowing that their community is seeing if they're still going to wake up and show up to work. And we know the bombardment that they're facing. And in fact, more than 1,700 healthcare workers have been killed. And, you know, for us, it just, none of it makes sense. The world is upside down. These people are incredible. We should hear their stories. The world should know who they are. And they should be lecturing medical students across the country. They should be sharing the knowledge that they have. And instead, Instead, every single day that they pick up their stethoscopes, that they put on their white coats, they're being targeted. And there's a real non-zero chance that we may not see them again, that we may hear the most horrifying news. And for us, it just doesn't make sense. Why? Because I was born in Chicago. I'm able to leave this war zone. And the people that are there, they don't get any sort of security, even though that they're inside of a hospital, even though that they're inside of a newborn nursery.
6: Yeah. And to add to that, you know, when we were talking to our cinematographer, Ibrahim Al-Otla, and our co-producer, Mohammed Sawaf, we told them, film everything, every doctor, every nurse, every medical student. We don't know whether we'll see them again. And so when you were playing that clip of Feroz leaving Nasser Medical Complex and saying goodbye, I can't help, honestly, but choke up when I think about that, because we don't know what's going to happen. It's so volatile still in Gaza. And so we wanted to keep this as a record for ourselves. Even if this film, you know, could not get out into the world the way we wanted it to, we would have something for ourselves to keep and to remember our colleagues, be they, you know, filmmakers, camera people, or the healthcare workers.
0: Posy Tang is the director of the film American Doctor. Dr. Tayer Ahmad is one of the doctors featured. Thank you both so much for this conversation. We really appreciate it.
7: Thank you.
6: Appreciate you.

0: Denmark is often ranked among the happiest countries in the world. It prides itself on its strong social welfare and a culture of coziness. But for asylum seekers, things are not so comfortable. The government now has a goal of zero asylum seekers, and that has divided one family between a new life in Denmark and, for one son, a life in limbo. Reporter Caitlin Hillowa has this story from Aarhus, Denmark.
1: 25-year-old Kashyar Shariari spends most Friday nights having dinner at his parents' home. It's one of the few occasions where life still feels normal. His mom cooks a meal from Iran, eggplant, chicken, and saffron rice topped with pomegranate seeds.
2: My mom's love language is feeding, so she loves to feed people and animals.
1: But when dinner's over, Shariari has to say goodbye to his family. And it's not because he wants to. Shariari is an asylum seeker, and he's under curfew. At night, he's required to return to a deportation center.
2: When it gets close to the time that I have to get ready and go back, I get stressful, gets a bit annoying, sad because I have to leave and go back to the center.
1: That deportation center is called Kashogo. It's about an hour outside the city of Aarhus, where his family lives. And for the past 6 years, it's been Shariari's home. Back in 2021, Denmark set an ambitious goal for its immigration system: zero asylum seekers.
3: These people reside illegally in Denmark. They are not welcome here.
1: That's Rasmus Stocklund in a social media post from January. At the time, he was the country's minister for immigration and integration.
3: Foreigners who reside at Kashogo have been denied asylum or have committed a crime and have been sentenced to deportation. They have no business here. As long as they are in Denmark, they have to comply with the rules that apply to them. Amongst others, sign in daily at Kashogo. And if they don't do that, the consequence is that they go back to prison.
1: My colleague Caroline and I drove out to see the deportation center for ourselves. Before becoming a deportation center, Kashogo was a prison. The former prison lacked fences, but now it has steel enclosures surrounding it. Inside, about 200 people live in aging dormitories, some with broken windows and very little privacy. In the words of the Ministry of Immigration, this center is designed to make life, quote, as sad and boring as possible. Rike Gomez is an activist and volunteer at Kashogo.
4: For example, to put people together in very tiny rooms, to not allow the necessary treatment if you get sick, to pressure people to stay in Kashogo because you're not allowed to stay outside, you're not allowed to leave the camp after 11 at night.
1: Despite having the space for each resident to have their own room, residents are forced to share. There are gutted rooms that were once communal kitchens, but those were taken away when the facility transitioned from the prison to the deportation center.
2: We cannot have snack or something. There's nothing they provide. Every 6 months, if I haven't been in jail or I haven't done any criminal thing, I get a paper that has a point on it. I can choose like clothes. Other than that, I get like toilet paper, normal paper, plastic bag for garbage, and toothbrush, stuff like that.
1: Meals are served in the cafeteria 3 times a day at fixed times. If the residents miss the window, they go without food.
2: I have a couple of friends that they are very optimistic. Like, even though they live here, they always joking, having fun. So it's nice to be around them, but the vibe overall is super, super negative.
1: The Danish government emphasizes that the people living in Kashogo are criminals. But Shariari says that's not his story. His case comes down to religion.
2: I'm not criminal and I'm a Christian. And I'm here to blend in the society. So I'm open to the Danish culture. I respect their culture. I have my own culture. I love it. And that's it. And that's why I don't think they have problem with someone like me who just wants to come to the country, work, have a family. That's it.
1: Shariari and his brother originally applied for asylum after converting in Iran to Jehovah's Witnesses. Danish officials didn't believe the conversion was genuine. But 2 years later, his brother won his appeal and their parents were also granted residency based on the same claim. Shariari wasn't. Since then, he's converted to another Christian denomination. His lawyer says Danish authorities don't consider that conversion credible either. According to political scientist Runa Stubayer, cases like Shariari's are not unusual.
5: There's a discussion about these converts, whether they do so mainly to get residence permit. Because on the one hand, they would, of course, fit into Danish society somewhat better, at least on paper. But on the other hand, it also means that they will have a harder time going back.
1: For Shariari, leaving Denmark isn't really an option. He can't be deported back to Iran because of international refugee protections.
2: They gave my parents and my brother residency. We chose, of course, we are in danger. So they kind of have to give me residency because of my parents, because it's the same thing. We all are Christian, so we all in danger.
1: He can't move somewhere else in Europe either. Under European Union rules, Denmark is responsible for his asylum case. If Shariari tries to apply in another country, he'll be sent right back to Denmark. This leaves him in legal limbo, unable to reunite with his family and unable to move forward. We reached out to Denmark's Ministry of Immigration and Integration about Shariari's case. They declined to comment. For now, 6 years after his asylum odyssey began, no one is reviewing his application. For the World, I'm Caitlin Hillowa in Aarhus, Denmark.
0: That story was reported with help from Caroline Shafiat. 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

0: This is The World. I'm Carolyn Beeler. National Geographic explorer Paul Salopek is walking from Ethiopia to Tierra del Fuego on foot, mostly. He does occasionally run into an obstacle he can't walk over. Water. In those cases, he hitches a ride on a boat. He never flies. My co-host Marco Werman spoke to Paul last year about how avoiding air travel keeps him in the spirit of the walk. Paul started with how the earliest humans responded when they encountered the sea.
1: You know, in short, nobody really knows. Not for the long blue water crossings anyway. One scientist told me that earlier species of hominins like Neanderthals stopped at beaches and just turned left or right. But our crazy species, Homo sapiens, were the first to begin kind of pushing logs into the surf. If you can imagine this scene,
2: right.
1: It just disappearing over the horizon again and again until maybe someone actually reached an offshore island or cape or something. So seas may have been lower back then, but archaeologists sort of think that ancient people might have used bamboo rafts to kind of reach Australia from Southeast Asia. Maybe the early colonizers of the Americas might have used like dugout canoes. But the trouble is these artifacts don't last very long and they rot away, so nobody really knows.
2: Since we began these conversations, Paul, this is one aspect of your movement that has fascinated me, because you don't use planes, cars, trains, or other motorized travel, but you do hop aboard cargo ships and ferries along your walking route whenever you bump into large bodies of water. Why not just fly?
1: You know, flying is my last resort. I mean, so here's why. So I'm trying to keep my body in contact with the surface of the earth as I do my own migration. Like the ancient people. So my default travel when I'm not walking is by ship on seas. And, you know, besides, you kind of meet interesting characters at sea.
2: Well, one of the interesting characters you met aboard a ship was the engineer of what's known as a camel boat. You hitched a ride on this to cross the Red Sea from Djibouti in the Horn of Africa to the port of Jeddah in Saudi Arabia. So this engineer was listening to bird songs on a laptop when you met him. Paul, set the scene here. What was going on with this engineer running this camel boat?
1: Yeah, this was aboard the Abu Yasser II, which was carrying about 8,000 sheep and 900 camels from Africa to Saudi. And the engineer's name was Jamal Osili. And he was part of a Syrian crew that were basically homeless, kind of forever circling the Red Sea because of the civil war back home in Syria. They really couldn't go home. It was a very kind of melancholic mood on this ship, aside the fact that these animals are going for slaughter, right? It was kind of the anti-ark. But Jamal was listening to canary singing competitions that were posted online from places like Syria and Algeria.
2: Wow.
1: To cheer himself up. And I didn't even know that these existed, that there were kind of caged birds competing at singing, but they were. And it just struck me as this kind of perfect bittersweet moment that embodied his own kind of prisoner status at sea and his homesickness.
2: I have this memory that in Syria, keeping birds in cages is kind of quite common. I wonder if that's a moment of nostalgia for him.
1: Yeah, I think it goes way back. It's in Persian culture, right? The appreciation of bird songs. So yeah, he was trying to keep in touch with home, I think.
2: A moment ago, Paul, we heard waves crashing against the ship that you were aboard crossing the Caspian Sea between Azerbaijan and Kazakhstan. You were riding along with Turkish truckers on this night ferry. That has got to be a sea passage I doubt we'll find on most tour ship itineraries. What was that like?
1: That was indeed off the beaten track. I hit the Caspian. I couldn't get around it because in the north there was trouble in Chechnya. And in the south, I couldn't get a visa to go through Iran. So I had to take a ship over. It was a night passage on a charcoal dark sea. And this boat was crammed with Turkish truck drivers in their trucks. They had kind of congregated in the galley and they were being kind of overseen and kept on a straight line there by a very severe woman steward. But still, I noticed when we reached Aktau, Kazakhstan, to disembark, a few of them were a little tipsy, so they were going to present kind of a highway peril going into Central Asia. But the thing that struck me, the beauty of that particular sea passage was, I felt like I was really kind of on a modern version of the Silk Road, right? Because these truckers were carrying kind of European goods all the way into Central Asia through Kazakhstan, you know, Uzbekistan, Kyrgyzstan. So I felt like I was almost at a caravanserai that was floating across the Caspian.
2: Wow, that is so cool. So were these truckers sleeping on this overnight passage, or were they drinking, or what was going on while you were on board?
1: I think they were probably supposed to be sleeping, right? Because as soon as they got off in Kazakhstan, they would have like, you know, days of driving ahead across the steppes of Central Asia. But some were carousing, some were kind of obviously had smuggled a little alcohol on board. Yeah, so maybe a few corners, some parties are going on the ship.
2: So I just learned, Paul, that you once worked as a deep sea fisherman, which I suppose should not surprise me. What did that experience do to your level of readiness when you had to take some of these very utilitarian ship passages?
1: You know, I loved it. I have very strong, good memories about working at sea. I worked in the North Pacific on scallopers. I worked in the Indian Ocean on shrimpers. So it was kind of a nice break. You know, I'm walking for years across continents to kind of take the backpack off and drop it on a deck somewhere and watch the sea slide by. Often much faster than I walk, right? Even the slowest ferries are going much faster than a walk. It was kind of exhilarating and a little bit like a homecoming for me. So they were pleasant. I liked it.
2: And now you're about to leave Japan, where you're speaking to us from, for Alaska aboard a gigantic 1,000-foot container ship. It's going to carry you thousands of miles across the North Pacific. I mean, these are the types of monster vessels that transport most of the world's consumer goods today. What can you tell us about this megaship and how you think it might change the ocean-going experience?
1: I think this is going to be very different, Marco. As you mentioned, this ship is like as long as a 3 football fields. It's just enormous. I'll be able to kind of jog around it. I won't have to stop walking. I can just do circuits on deck. It'll take 12 days to cross the North Pacific. This particular ship is Danish, and it'll be carrying 9,000 containers. And it's kind of the classic modern caravan camel, if you will, of the, you know, the early 21st century. Globalization now, our global trade, 80% is carried by these gigantic vessels.
2: You know, I've just been reading about the drop in shipments from Asia to North America due to tariffs from the White House and retaliatory tariffs. Do you know if the ship is going to leave on time or if it will be at capacity?
1: This is one part of the modern world that is very in sync with my kind of low-tech walking world, is that I don't know, right? Because it's incumbent on trade. So there's a sailing date out of Yokohama, Japan, and it's provisional for now. And I won't know till I get there. Hopefully it will sail.
2: And you're in Tokyo right now. When do you get to Yokohama? Let's remember, you are on foot.
1: That's right. So I'll get to Yokohama probably at the end of May. I've got a bit of walking to do ahead. There's a few hundred kilometers along the route that I'm taking.
2: Paul Salopek is a National Geographic explorer on a years-long walking journey. He joined us from Japan. Paul, thank you very much. Safe travels.
1: Great, Marco. Always, always glad to chat.
0: That conversation with Paul is from last year. You can follow Paul's journey online at outofedenwalk.nationalgeographic.org.

0: 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We are at The World News GBH. I'm Carolyn Beeler. See you again tomorrow.
1: The World's theme music is composed by Ned Porter. The World is a co-production of GBH Boston and PRX.

0: That was The World from PRX. The program was recorded earlier in the day.
1: The following program was previously recorded by NHK World Japan.
2: This is Asian View from NHK World Japan. I'm Raja Pradhan. China's Foreign Minister Wang Yi has told his South Korean counterpart Beijing will continue to play a constructive role to achieve peace and stability on the Korean Peninsula. Wang was responding to a request from Cho Hyun for China's cooperation in denuclearizing the peninsula and helping Seoul resume dialogue with Pyongyang. Wang described China as South Korea's most important neighboring country. He said it's up to North Korea and the U.S. to decide whether China should mediate a summit between Washington and Pyongyang. Chinese President Xi Jinping is scheduled to visit the U.S. for a summit with President Donald Trump next month. South Korea's military says ongoing annual joint military drills with the U.S. will be shortened by almost half at Washington's request. The Ulchi Freedom Shield exercise began on Monday and will end on Friday. The South Korean Joint Chiefs of Staff also say some field maneuvers will be scaled back. They say the two sides are discussing the matter. This comes after the U.S. president ordered the Pentagon on Sunday to substantially reduce the drills. Trump said they send a totally inappropriate and hostile signal to North Korea. Observers in South Korea say there are concerns the latest move could weaken deterrence by the U.S. and South Korea. The influential sister of North Korean leader Kim Jong-un has criticized the U.S.-South Korean military exercise. State media quoted Kim Yo-jong as saying reducing the scale and duration of the drills does not change what she called their provocative and offensive nature. Kim also said she's unaware of any communication between Trump and her brother. She said they still have an excellent relationship. This is Asian View from NHK World Japan.
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7: From CBC News, The World This Hour, I'm Neil Kumar. U.S.-Canada Trade Minister Dominic LeBlanc says trade talks are progressing in Washington, but some premiers have their elbows up as Ottawa asks them to prepare to hold off on retaliatory measures such as boycotting U.S. alcohol. Ashley Burke tells us more.
8: After a three-hour meeting in Washington, Dominic LeBlanc still trying to land a deal to stop Donald Trump's latest tariff threat.
9: We're very close. We continue to make progress, and we're going to stay here and do the work that's necessary until we get to that point.
8: But back home, Manitoba's premier is pushing for a tougher approach.
10: I think we should fight. I think Donald Trump is very weak. I think America is weaker around the world today than it was a year ago. He's about to get slaughtered in the midterms.
8: Wab Kanu says the prime minister hasn't told premiers how much Trump's willing to lower his tariffs, but says Mark Carney made it clear he wants provinces to drop their bans on American alcohol to help seal the deal. CBC News has reported the U.S. could lower its tariffs on steel and aluminum from 50 to 25%. A source now says that would include a quota system to allow only so many imports into the U.S. at that lower rate. Ashley Burke, CBC News, Ottawa.
7: And alcohol has been one of the sticking points of the talks. Alexander Silberman has more on that.
11: On liquor store shelves across Canada,
3: the absence of American booze, a powerful point of leverage throughout the trade talks. Eight provinces have continued to ban sales. Prime Minister Mark Carney has asked provincial leaders to resume sales as trade talks continue, according to several premiers. But some provinces are holding off.
11: I'm here to protect businesses.
3: Quebec Premier Christine Fréchette says she wants to protect her province's interests.
11: Supply management need to be maintained.
3: New Brunswick Premier Susan Holt says she wants tariffs on softwood lumber and other products to be lowered.
12: Other sectors, whether it's cabinets or the folks who use steel inputs, have been paying a price, so we need relief from the tariffs.
3: The provinces still waiting for details on concessions as talks continue at the negotiating table. Alexander Silverman, CBC News, Montreal.
7: In Hong Kong, the High Court has convicted two pro-democracy activists of subversion. Li Chukyan and Chen.

0: speech computers pointing at letters on maps, but nothing, unfortunately, has worked.
1: Amsterdam police spokesperson Marijke Stoor says the man they call Lucky, who is now in a Dutch care home, likely suffered a stroke or a brain hemorrhage. He had no ID and has lost the ability to communicate. This month, a cold case appeal drew a flood of tips, including a Canadian connection. Lucky strongly resembles a man named John Russell Kenny, who vanished from Vancouver 33 years ago.
0: We are in contact with the police in Vancouver to see what they need or what we need to make identification possible.
1: Stoor says Lucky, who paid for everything in cash and has no bank account, spoke English with a North American accent and was also nicknamed Chris the Canadian. Vancouver police confirmed they're collaborating with their Dutch counterparts, but both police forces stressed it's far too soon to conclude it's the same man. Simon Little, CBC News, Vancouver.
2: 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For CBC News, I'm Neil Kumar.

I'm Saroja Coelho, and you're listening to CBC Radio 1. 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

0: You're listening to The Tragically Hip's Ahead by a Century. It was the last song they ever played together, and today marks 10 years since they played their final concert in Kingston, Ontario. I'm Emile Niazi, sitting in for Elamine Abdel-Mahmoud. This is Commotion. Vish Khanna and Nico Stratus are here to talk about the band and their legacy a decade later. Welcome back to the show.
1: Hi, thanks for having us.
0: So Vish, it feels like everyone in this country has a story about how they got into the Hips music. Myself included, I was 16 when my best friend bought us tickets to their concert. It was great. We waited outside in the cold, in the dark, in the rain to meet Gord Downie. And I just remember how generous he was. He shook our hands. He signed our ticket stubs. So talk to us about when you first encountered the band's music.
2: Well, that's interesting. I first saw them when I was 15 on their Another Roadside Attraction tour that touched down in Markham, Ontario in 1993. I'm wearing the shirt. I bought.
0: Nice. Love it.
2: From that show. I'm really nerding out today. But prior to that, it would have been Much Music, which for those who don't know, we used to have a station here in Canada that played music videos and covered music like journalism. And it was amazing and such a profound impact on me as a young person. And they seemed to have a pact with the Hip to play all of their videos all the time. And I watched them incessantly and then I've just got to see that band a bunch, and I got to know Gord a little bit, and so they've just been with me. They're meaningful to me from, like, I guess childhood.
0: I love that. You know, Nico, I hear that you came around to the Hip much later. I mean, what took you so long? but what stood out to you about their music?
1: This is good. I love an inquisition, first thing, you know, like an extremely Canadian one. You know, like, it's not that I didn't, you know, so I grew up in the Yukon, and surprisingly, the Hip didn't tour up there because no one did. And so my experience with them as a young person was very passive. You know, I worked at a grocery store in the mid-1990s. Mm. And so I was probably, not to like one up everybody, but I was probably 13 or 14 the first time I heard them, because that's when I was working. And, you know, like, I think it was illegal to like go an entire workday without like Ahead by a Century playing on the radio at some point, or like, you know, some Tragically Hip song. So they were just always there, but I never really registered them until I was a little bit older and I understood who they were. I was a punk rock kid too. So I was very like, the Hip weren't cool, you know, the way that being an extremely uncool punk rock kid was. And so it wasn't until I got older, and I remember like, you know, being out with friends at bars and stuff, and people always talking about the Hip. And finally I had to be like, okay, who is this band then? Because I've just always thought of them as like this like old guy band. And I remember like listening to the Hip in my 20s and being like, oh, okay, I get it. Mm-hmm. I get it now. But it took me a little while.
0: I had that with Paul Simon. I was like, finally in my Paul Simon years, but it took like quite a long time. Yeah. Vish, a lot of the sort of draw to the band comes from Gord Downie's stage presence. It's electric. And you've actually had a chance to play

0: play on stage with him in the past. Who was he as a performer?
1: Well, you talked about meeting him and being, you know, just how attentive he was to you. And I mean, in my offstage interactions with him, he made you feel like you were the only person in the room. Whatever else was going on, he just stared at you and he looked at you and he was intent. I kind of think of him on stage as being the same. Everyone in the room was important to him. And at the same time, he is going nuts sometimes. He's one of the most theatrical musical performers I've ever seen. And he always seemed very present. He was kind of aware of what was going on, not simply lost in the moment and the songs they were playing. So when I ponder this question, I think of his purposefulness and his presence and the intent. Like, he meant it. And if you interacted with him, whether you were interacting with him from the audience or if you had the opportunity to speak with him, you were all that mattered to him in that moment. I know that sounds like hyperbole, but many people will share that same sentiment with you. Like, when I talked to Gord, I felt like no one else was in the room. And for those of us who got to see them, it felt that way more than most bands, most artists. You felt like you were alone with him on some level in that band. And it's just a really hard thing to articulate. I did my best, but it's strange. It's a very strange and unique presence he had.
0: A powerful presence. Yeah. Well, let's take a look back at that final show. This was their opening song.

0: I mean, you can really get a sense of that theatricality that you talked about, Vish. A third of all Canadians tuned in to watch that show, Nico, yourself included. What was the experience of watching that like?
1: I had a really unique experience with it. I was watching it with my friend, Steve Lamke, who is an incredible musician, played in the Constantines, one of this country's greatest bands. And, you know, we were sitting in his backyard watching it on a laptop, and he was also telling me sort of his experiences with Gord, sort of echoing a lot of what Vish is talking about. And because I've always had this sort of lifelong passive appreciation of the Hip, it kind of changed them for me in that moment. And I was really drawn in. And, you know, it's hard to ignore Gord on stage and watching him and watching how powerful he is and seeing everybody in the audience. And I just remember feeling so changed in that moment and being like, oh, I get this in a way that I haven't before. And not that I never liked them. I like the band. I love a lot of those songs, but seeing that concert really changed a lot of things. I never got to see them live, but seeing that one, that final concert, and seeing and hearing and talking to other people that knew him or had experiences with him and just how much he meant to everybody, it really kind of changes you. And I think about it all the time still of like, remember that time that Steve and I sat in the backyard and watched the final Hip show on a MacBook Pro 13, you know, like, yeah. It just is like an indelible thing that I'll just never erase from my memory.
0: Yeah, I know what you mean. Especially, I think considering, you know, what he was going through and what he gave to us in that performance, it just sort of elevates it and makes it so much more powerful. Vish, you attended multiple stops of the Man Machine Poem Tour, which ended 10 years ago today. Tell me about that final night in Kingston.
2: Well, first of all, I brought Stephen Lamke to one of the Toronto shows, so that's a strange connection.
0: I love
2: in itself.
0: This small world.
2: Yep, small world indeed. My lasting impression of that night is that it was very surreal. I was very, there's lots of weird stuff going on. We got to Kingston, the streets were joyous, people were playing the music in every establishment we walked by. We went into the arena, and my friend said, hey, Dan Aykroyd's sitting over there. I said, what? So I went to say hi to Dan Aykroyd, who, by the way, co-created Saturday Night Live, but I wanted to talk to him about Spies Like Us. That was weird. Then I went back to my seat, and I immediately felt nauseous. I was just surveying. This was the smallest room I'd seen them in. The previous show in Ottawa, I would say, was the one that Gord was struggling the most with. I think I was nervous for them, but I literally had to sit down. I felt woozy. It was surreal. And yet they played, I guess, the gravity of the situation. I was seeing one of my favorite bands for the last time. And I'd just been on, I'd seen four shows prior to that. And it all just hit me in a moment. I had to sit down. I thought I was going to faint. And then they played. And it's a bit of a blur, but I also have a sense memory that it was certainly one of the most unforgettable things I've ever seen.
0: It's such a great memory. Thank you for sharing that, Vish. You know, Nico, the three of us have been talking about listening to this band since basically for our entire lives. So here now in 2026, how is there still this mythological status about the Tragically Hip?
1: I have a complicated answer to this that, you know, we'll see how much of this I get into. But, you know, I think that we have this sort of blessing and curse with Canadian culture. There's this sort of very insular nationalism to a lot of Canadian culture. And some of that happens with the Tragically Hip, wherein the Hip are very much our band. They're a band that didn't break as big in any other country as they were in Canada. And they kind of belong to us in that way. And, you know, a lot of times when people talk about, you know, the greatest bands or the greatest artists of Canada, we have to suffer through everybody talking about the Hip and Rush first before any other band comes into it.
0: Yeah.
1: And so they are sort of this, like, they are a monument to Canadian culture at this point. And it is a thing you can never take away from them. And for a lot of very good reasons, but I do think sometimes there's a really large shadow around that of like, well, who else can we fit into this? Because the country is not made up of the Tragically Hip. The country is made up, and Gord would have never wanted that either. You know, the country is made up of a lot of these disparate artists, but I think now it is a legacy you can never take away from them, and rightfully so. They are just sort of, you know, when you drive into Canada, there should just be a statue of Gord Downie welcoming you in and saying, you know, here you are. So, you know, I could go long on, you know, why I think that maybe we should open this door to a lot of other people, but I just think that, like, they are a part of Canadian culture, and they are just sort of this you know, they're something we all of us have on our sleeve, whether we know it or not, of like, we all sort of have this in us.
0: Yeah. Vish, you're raising your hand. Yeah. We're in class. Sorry. Yes, you may speak.
2: No, I think that we, and I've talked about this on this show before, I think unlike a lot of our favorite Canadian bands, the Hip actually talked about Canada a lot more than some did and do. And I think, in my view, as much as they get lumped in with sort of this nationalism or patriotic whatever, I think that going back to their earliest days, they were very critical of this country and the potential it wasn't living up to. I think there's an idealized version of Canada that people associate with the Hip. But if you actually delve into what was being said, and obviously the way Gord lived his life, you will see and read and hear someone grappling with living in a country that doesn't really understand its identity, or maybe doesn't really want to grapple with its history. And he spent a good chunk of his life in that band talking about that. And it's, he didn't pussyfoot around about it. And it's not always easy. And we, some people are like, oh yeah, the Bill Barilko song, 50 Mission Cap, whatever, like these sort of hockey things, that's reductive. If you actually delve into what this guy and that band were doing, they were trying to show Canadians their country for real. And I think that makes them stand out. And that's why I think we understood that. I think Canadians understand that we have a complicated history, and that band was going to delve into it. And I think that's one of the reasons they're so distinctive.
0: Well, quickly, Vish, tell me then, what do you see as their legacy?
2: I think I just spoke to it, but I will also say that the Tragically Hip is more than Gord Downie. One thing that really came to light in watching as many Man Machine Poem tours as I did is that band is weird. Their sound is weird. They play weird. It, you know, a lot of people think they're very conventional. I don't. I think you try to sing those songs and try to play those songs, they're weird. So I think that's just something I'd like to highlight. Like, that band as a band were great together. And that's significant to me.
0: Nico, I want to give you a chance very quickly to tell us then, what is a group that you think is picking up that torch and that you want to highlight?
1: That is an impossible question, because it's really hard, because the Hip have such a legacy. You know, certainly seeing a lot of people I know going out to see that Broken Social Scene Stars Metric Tour, and seeing the love that people have for those sort of scenes, or seeing the love that people have for the East Coast indie scene and all of these, like, I think a lot of these bands you could say, but it's kind of impossible to know until we're far out from their legacy and looking back in it almost.
2: I think it's effed up. It's effed up. That's what I think. Same sort of configuration as a band, same sort of critical eye of Canada, but also joy. I think it's effed up.
0: Well, I love the idea of leaving it on joy. I thank you both so much for having this conversation with us.
2: Thank you.
0: Vish Khanna is the host of the Creative Control podcast. That's Creative Control with two Ks. He joined us from Edmonton. And Nico Stratus is the author of The Dad Rock That Made Me a Woman. She joined us from Toronto. Now, members of the Hip talked to the CBC's Tom Power and Eli Glasner, and you can watch those interviews over at Q and The National on Friday. And CBC is going to air that final concert in full again this Saturday at 7 p.m. local time. You can catch it on CBC TV and radio, CBC Gem, and CBC Music's YouTube page.

0: I'm Emil Niazi, sitting in for Elamine Abdel-Mahmoud. This is Commotion. Now, look, I love a good scary movie. So when I saw that writer and director Jane Schoenbrunn had a new film out and it starred Hannah Einbinder of Hacks and X-Files star Gillian Anderson, I was in. The film is out in theaters now, and it's called Teenage Sex and Death at Camp Miasma. Kaya Shunyata has seen the film and has lots of thoughts. Here is our conversation. Kaya, welcome back to Commotion.
1: Thank you for having me back.
0: Okay, I think the best place to start is right here.
2: Out here, there are certain nights when you just get this feeling that some psycho killer is gonna chop you up into a million little pieces. Oh, I like that feeling.
3: Make another dumb sequel in the Camp Miasma franchise. I don't want to make a remake of a remake of a remake. I want to make something that feels fresh and new.
0: That's a bit of the trailer from Teenage Sex and Death at Camp Miasma. And the film tells the story of a queer filmmaker tasked with rebooting a slasher franchise from the 80s called Camp Miasma. She ends up becoming obsessed with casting the film's original final girl. Kaya, what more do you think we need to know about what this film is about?
1: The direct relationship between the main character, Chris, and Billy, who was the final girl, like you said, really takes precedent over the entire film, about how both of them engage with this film as a beloved thing, but also as a kind of pillar for how they've gone through their lives and how they understand their own lives and bodies. And what it means to make a horror film in the modern age and what it means to be a queer filmmaker making a horror film in the modern age.
0: Mm. The film's director and writer, Jane Schoenbrunn, has said that the film is about learning to have good sex. And definitely watching the film, it's quite the journey that Chris takes to get there. What else has Schoenbrunn said about what's inspired this film and kind of why, you know, she said that good sex is sort of the key to this film?
1: Yeah, I know that Schoenbrunn has said specifically that the film is kind of a rumination on having sex post-transition and what that journey towards having a good sex life can be. Being in tune with your body is fundamental to having a fulfilling sex life. So when one feels at distance with their body and how they exist within the world, It's nearly impossible to engage with not simply romance, but sex in a meaningful way. And I think that really is clear with the character of Chris, who is not transgender in the film, but definitely takes that position that you could kind of push that subtext on to that character.
0: And how did these themes show up in the movie? And I'm curious if it landed for you.
1: It did for sure. Chris is so clearly somebody who desires a healthy romantic relationship and a healthy relationship with her mind and body and sex and how those three things combine. But she finds herself almost floating away whenever she begins to engage with the act. And I think the metaphor is clear, but I also think that Schoenbrunn does a wonderful job illustrating how sex and desire in our current era has become kind of a contentious act and a contentious topic for so many people. And that really flows throughout the film. And I think they did a fantastic job exploring how understanding oneself and one's body is a scary thing at first, and you can feel a lot of shame. But once you take that first step, it can become such a freeing experience for a lot of people.
0: Mm-hmm. You know, there were parts of the film where I thought I forgot I was watching a quote horror film and just, you know, felt like I was in a beautiful love story. So I'm interested sort of why you think horror and specifically this like slasher subgenre did become so effective at exploring sexual desire and shame in this way.
1: Yeah, I think that the genre itself has really changed in the last decade or so. The slasher genre specifically has been very synonymous with sexual desire being something punishable, especially for female characters. It's always that trope of don't have sex or you're going to die first in a horror movie, just as much as it's been the black guy always dies first. So those two things are very inherent to the genre. But on the flip side, horror films have slowly become very interested in how desire manifests. I'm thinking about like David Cronenberg's Crash and Julia de Conrad's Titan. They've kind of bridged the gap and showcase what would be deemed as strange sexual desires as something that is fundamental to so many people. Which is why, to me, the horror genre has long been one that queer and trans people have flocked to for a very long time. And we're seeing those topics kind of become more mainstream and how they're explored. And these desires are slowly becoming something that I don't think audiences need to feel ashamed by, but rather directors like Schoenburn are pushing audiences to embrace.
0: I want to pick up on that. Why is it that you think, queer directors are so drawn to the horror genre? What does it allow them to do that maybe, a romance or an action or a thriller might not let them do?
1: I think because horror has always felt so expansive in what you're able to discuss and what you're able to kind of showcase to your audience. We have slashers, we have all this stuff. It's allowed to be messy and raw in a way that most genres don't feel like they're allowed to be. And I think that really is why a lot of queer directors and trans directors flock to this genre as, their first film or even their sophomore film or something that they continue to do throughout their careers.
0: Let's get into the performances a little bit because I think that intimacy between Chris and Billy is so important in the film. So as I mentioned, Hannah Einbinder from Hacks plays Chris, the queer director in the film, and Gillian Anderson from X-Files, which is about to get its own reboot soon, plays the final girl, Billy. What did you think of their performances in the film?
1: I thought they were very intriguing to watch, especially because both of these people have these kind of larger than life places within current and past culture. And this film feels very, not much so for Anderson, but for Einbinder, kind of very different from Hacks. And I think the film does a good job at letting them work with these small moments. There's a lot of places in the film where not a lot of dialogue is happening, and you're just watching their reactions to certain things and how they react to each other. So I found that very captivating, and it feels like these performances are very understated, which both of these actors hone in on very well. And I found myself fascinated watching them watch other Camp Miasmas and watch each other. It was very, very interesting to see.
0: This is not the first time that Jane Schoenbrunn has explored themes of identity in their work. I'm thinking about I Saw the TV Glow and We're All Going to the World's Fair. How does this movie, how does Camp Miasma build on some of the ideas raised in those films?
1: Yeah, I think they've done a really good job at kind of showcasing themselves as a auteur in modern cinema. All of these films ruminate on the same ideas of self-expression and interiority, and also kind of almost being entrapped by the media that you consume. And I think with this one, where TV Glow feels almost like a warning to queer and trans audiences regarding if you aren't comfortable enough to take this next step and be who you truly are, your life is going to look very different than if you did accept this part of yourself. Whereas Camp Miasma, it ends so hopeful and is that next push as this can be what your life could look like if you took the steps to embrace who you are and embrace your true desires. So I think those two specifically really work as a great duology and showcase different aspects of queer life and queer survival and what it can look like.
0: Well, I really appreciate you taking the time to chat with us today, Kaya. Thank you so much.
1: Thank you so much. This was lovely.
0: Kaya Shunyata is a freelance film critic in Toronto. Teenage Sex and Death at Camp Miasma is out in theaters now. And Hannah Einbinder, who stars in the film, was on Q recently. You can find that interview on Q's podcast. And that's it for Commotion today. Remember, you can listen to any episode of Commotion anytime, wherever you get your podcasts. And check us out on YouTube and Instagram. We're at Commotion CBC. I'm Emile Niazi, sitting in for Elamine Abdel-Mahmoud. Thanks for listening.

0: That was Commotion. Coming up, it's In the Studio from the BBC. Conversations with some of the world's most creative minds.
1: Welcome to the documentary In the Studio from the BBC World Service, the programme that investigates the creative process. I am Antonia Quirk, and in this edition, we dissect a hit TV crime drama called Bookish, about a bookseller turned detective, from the co-creator of the tremendously successful television series Sherlock, Mark Gatiss.
2: It's a terrible cliche, isn't it? But it sort of arrived fully formed. A long time ago now, I was approached about doing my own detective series. I spent a long time adapting existing books, and that was a slightly tortuous process to make it work the way I wanted it to. I had to give it the right tone, and when the series then didn't happen, I realised what I should have done was just come up with a new idea.
1: As well as being a screenwriter and author, Mark's also an actor. In Sherlock, he played Sherlock Holmes's aloof older brother, Mycroft, and he played a very poised banker, Tycho Nestoris, in Game of Thrones. In Bookish, he plays a more humorous, tender character, a bookseller called Gabriel Book. From his bookshop just after World War II, Book recommends classic novels and plays. He bakes ginger biscuits and solves murders whilst hiding a secret about his own sexuality.
2: That was it, really. It was a sort of liberation idea of like, well, if I was starting from scratch, what would my detective be? And it just sort of popped into my head, the name and the setting and the idea of the bookshop being a kind of analogue computer, because every detective has their thing.
3: There's no apostrophe in books.
4: There is.
3: Oh, there isn't.
4: There is.
3: There isn't.
4: There is.
3: There isn't.
4: There is. If your name is Book and you own the shop, which it is and I do. My name's Book. Book's Books. Confusing, I know.
1: Crucially, Bookish is set in 1946. The war is over, but London is still all smashed up, as someone puts it. The war turned everything upside down. Some streets around Book's bookshop on Archangel Lane in London's West End are still rubble. There are queues for food. But exciting political and societal changes are set to transform the United Kingdom. The creation of the National Health Service and the welfare state, supporting a beleaguered populace in ways that would have seemed impossible a few years before. A very particular tone of both past and future, loss and discovery, melancholy and anticipation thrums through each episode.
2: I sort of fell strangely in love with that period. The optimism and disenchantment of the period, I find really, it's an odd mixture. And because there's so much about the war and so much about the 50s, those 5 years, I think, are so kind of dismissed, really. It's just austerity, isn't it? But it's austerity with technicolor and a tremendous tide of possibility. I think it's just such a strange mixture. People could as they do in the show, they reinvent themselves.
1: One thing that didn't change in the late 1940s, however, was the decriminalisation of gay relationships. That process started 2 decades later in England and Wales.
2: I thought that would be a very rich setting for the central character to be a gay man in a dangerous world. I realised for many years, every interview I gave, I would say one day there'll be a detective series where the character is incidentally gay, and that would mean we've made proper progress.
1: Bookish was co-written with Matthew Sweet. He's a broadcaster, an expert in Victorian popular culture, and author of Shepperton Babylon, a best-selling book about the darker sides of British cinema. They'd been friends a long time when a couple of years ago, Mark asked Matthew to work with him on his new idea.
5: How did I feel when I was asked to collaborate? I jumped for joy, really, at the fun we were going to have and the world we were going to build and explore. You know, we talked before about a number of different things, really, that never came to the screen. But this one had a kind of charmed air about it. It was a certainty from the start.
1: Bookish has been a success in Australia, the USA, the UK, all across the world. It's played in over 100 territories, which is industry speak for countries that share a common language or media market. And to get to 100 is a major benchmark for any project, not least a new one. A second series was immediately commissioned. And we join Matthew soon after, in March 2025, at his desk, trying to solve a mystery of his own making.
5: I'm chewing over a plot problem today, a kind of structural thing. I think there's something that can happen to you when you're writing a crime narrative, is that, you know, the setup you can do with a great flourish. You know, you can have lots of scenes that end with question marks, and you can add more intrigue as you go on. If you get to the end of a scene, you always want to end it on a little mini cliffhanger, really. Almost every scene should end with something that kind of turns the plot a bit, or you think, oh, really? Them? Him? Talking to her? What does that phone call mean? Where were they going? Who's that looking at somebody through the twitching curtain?
1: This is Matthew's first foray into the world of writing crime fiction for television. Mark Gatiss, however, has form. Co-creator of, amongst other things, the television series Sherlock, starring Benedict Cumberbatch as Sir Arthur Conan Doyle's esteemed rationalist sleuth Sherlock Holmes. That adaptation was an international smash in 180 territories. Here's Matthew on how he and Mark work together.
5: We'll settle upon a theme, we'll talk about characters, we'll talk about methods and motives and settings. Then I'll produce what's called a beat sheet, which is a one or two page synopsis of the story. And then that is circulated among all of us, the producers, the director, and everybody will make their comments about it. There's almost like an early version of the plot that will get sort of signed off, really. And then you write the first draft, and then you go through that process again. And that's where I am right now. The first of my episodes has been kicked around and tested and commented upon, and now I'm going back. I mean, Mark is the executive producer and the creator of the show, and the overarching plot is really his job as well, to decide what that should be.
1: Let's hear a conversation between the two of them, recorded in a cab on their way to the film set in Belgium during the making of the first series, and an episode involving a rabid film fan and a toxic box of chocolates. It's very revealing about their dynamic.
6: Who are we going to kill today?
7: I'm going to kill Barbara today, who is an obsessed film fan, who has purloined some chocolates sent to Stuart Howard, her matinee idol, but they've been injected with strychnine. Little does she know.
6: I'm so looking forward to the convulsions.
7: Yes.
6: What will help the narrative here? Mm. What aspect, what symptom will serve the story?
7: Yes.
6: Twitches. To make all this make sense. Yeah. Twitches. And a feeling of euphoria as well.
1: Researching with some glee symptoms of poisonings and suspicious convulsions. It's all perfectly normal for these two.
6: The nature of the relationship.
7: Barbara looks like she's getting a bit hot under the collar about Stuart, yes. And then after the poisoning, Booker's examining the chocolates, and that's when we realise.
6: So you're going to be on your hands and knees a lot today, aren't you?
7: Well, it depends where we put the chocolates.
6: Yeah.
7: I discovered the other day, with my attempts to make Booker as madly athletic as possible, that as I, having knelt down behind the counter, I couldn't get up without my knees going off like pistol shots. It was quite scary.
1: I do like this belated moment of regret from Mark that Book is perhaps a little more agile than he is.
6: Yes, it's very easy to write, he leaps up the stairs in a single bound.
7: I'm happy
6: bound,
7: to do it. I just need to warm up now in a way I didn't used to.
5: The way that Mark and I have worked together is more like a game of tennis than it is one person at the typewriter and another pacing around the room. I do not know how anybody does that. I need quiet to work. I don't like anybody in the room. I don't like anybody in the house. So it hasn't worked like that. What we'll do is we'll get together and we'll discuss it all in detail, and we'll kind of throw things around. And then in the ones that we co-wrote together, start writing, you know, a draft goes to Mark, and we then bang it backwards and forwards, really, over the weeks and months. It's terrific fun. It's really, I feel like it's a sort of extension of our friendship, really.
1: It's immediately evident listening to Matthew and Mark that they've known each other for a long time, for over 20 years, in fact. It's not just the in-jokes and mutual interests, but the seamless, comical ease in each other's company.
2: We met at the publicity junket for Doctor Who in Cardiff. And I said, are you the Matthew Sweet? Because I had read Inventing the Victorians, and I gave you an obituary for a Victorian adventurer called Captain Thunder. Isn't that
5: That's right.
2: Yeah,
5: I don't know where you found it.
6: I thought you might like that.
5: So, I mean, obviously I knew and loved Mark's work, but it's always felt to me like one of those friendships that never really had a starting point, because I felt it had sort of begun almost before we'd met.
2: You're right. You know, there's a shared mindset. I mean, it's amazing, I think, sometimes how either of us can just drop a mention and you obviously know. We obviously know what we're talking about.
1: Back in the cab to the studio, Matthew's still mulling that noxious box of chocolates.
6: The chocolates weren't chocolates, were they, to start with? The chocolates were sandwiches.
7: That's right.
6: They were film set catering sandwiches.
7: Yes.
6: What's it shown you about the way that narratives like this are structured and how the moving parts of them work? Because I think what we've discovered is that you can swap out components and the story still works.
7: Yes. It's all about the architecture of the mystery, of the murder. The Americans now use it as a verb, to architect it. Oh. It's the oldest thing in the book for mystery writers. The plotting is everything.
6: Yeah.
7: And if you could just try and make that as watertight as possible, everything else is gravy. That's the fun bit, but yeah, it's hard. And I've said many times that great Billy Wilder story, but when he was making the film of Witness of the Prosecution, a reporter said, you know, why are you bothering with Agatha Christie?
1: Billy Wilder, peerless, multiple Oscar-winning Austrian-American director of the raucous 1959 film comedy Some Like It Hot and the 1950 comedy noir Sunset Boulevard. Agatha Christie, officially the most translated author of all time, creator of Miss Marple and Hercule Poirot, Death on the Nile, Murder on the Orient Express, The Body in the Library, 66 detective novels translated into 103 languages that have sold up to an estimated 4 billion copies worldwide.
7: He grabbed this reporter by the lapels and said, listen, my friend, Agatha Christie's characters, her dialogue, Izzy and I could write it in an afternoon, but her plots are like ball bearings. And it's true, you know, and that's why she's preeminent still. It's about trying to make the mystery really solid and pleasingly knotty, I suppose.
6: Yeah. I think one of the things that has been brought home to me is that these kind of stories do have rules. They're rules that sometimes seem to me to be, I thought were superficial, or I thought were things that should be broken.
7: Yeah.
6: And actually, they're just not,
7: I couldn't agree more.
6: You know, it's almost a cliche, the scene of the writer being told, oh, you've got to make the murder happen before the credits.
7: Yeah.
6: But actually, you just do,
7: you do,
6: don't you?
7: Yes, you do, because otherwise you're not laying out the rules for the audience.
1: Structural rules are one thing, but what about rules for writing itself? Do Matthew and Mark always, or ever, begin at the beginning?
5: Sometimes you think of the murder and the victim first. The thing about writing crime fiction is that you are allowed to travel backwards and alter things at the beginning. What I'm trying today is jumping to the end and doing that bit where everything is explained. And it's like testing the argument. Now, none of this may appear in the finished work, but I am writing what is, in effect, a kind of summing up speech from the detective, explaining the reasoning, explaining why it must have happened this way. And then you have the other characters who can be there to kind of test these arguments. And if they're not working, if they're not convincing, you then have to go back And you have to make that evidence matter. You have to tidy those things up. You have the opportunity to go back and fill those plot holes or make sure that the machine is working properly.
1: That's summing up or exposition speech that Matthew's working on there. When the detective unveils their reasoning to a gathered audience, it's a trope invented by the American writer and poet Edgar Allan Poe in 1841 in The Murders of the Rue Morgue. It's possibly now everybody's favourite part of a detective story, and in the window of Book's bookshop is a bust of Edgar Allan Poe, a nod to the importance of this moment in a story, the moment where we all think, go on, wow us. Starting with that on the page sounds logical, doesn't it?
5: One of the trickiest parts of writing a show like this is the denouement and the explanation. Finding enough for everybody to do in a scene like that, where Book has to dominate, it's got to be Book who has done most of the deductions and done most of the explaining. So one of the things that it's made me think was that, well, let's try and kind of break this up in some way so that the other regulars are not necessarily obliged to be there. Find them something else to do. Find them their own story to take through to the end so that they can run another part of the plot and bring that to a conclusion, like the one I'm writing right now. So you've got to make sure that all of those characters have something meaningful to pursue, something that will give the audience something to chew on, give the actors something that will satisfy them as well. I mean, that's something that I'm always thinking of, you know, particularly now I know them all really well. I think when you get this script, I want you to be happy. I want you to think, oh, I've got lots to do. This is really interesting, not flicking through and thinking, well, where am I?
1: You're listening to In the Studio from the BBC World Service with me, Antonia Quirk, and Mark Gatiss and Matthew Sweet, as they work on their new series of Bookish, the hit crime drama about a bookseller turned detective. Both Matthew and Mark were steeped in the plot rhythms of detective drama since childhood, such as the big showdown speech given by the detective at the end of the story and the gang of helpful friends that Matthew was talking about before, all those recurring characters with their idiosyncratic enthusiasms offering their assistance. Such elements are beloved clichés of the genre. But in their own work, did they set out to welcome such clichés? Or to subvert?
7: You're partly just embracing them all, aren't you? I think because it's an unexpected setting and an underexplored one, it's sort of playing with those wartime cliches and trying to do something a bit different. So, like, for instance, Killer Nacht, which is the third story in series two, I just thought I'd love to do a big country house, Agatha Christie style. What if it's set in post-war Germany? I've never seen that. People are also tuning in because they love that world. But if you can do it and do something different, sometimes just a different lick of paint, I think, sort of shifts something in it.
5: Clichés that I'd like to avoid. I hope they're not all in there. I don't think we can do everybody is responsible, like Murder on the Orient Express. I think that's out of play, that conclusion. You know, most of them are quite useful. I wouldn't want to banish any of them. I just think if you keep using them, then that's a problem. And I think also, if you want to use something that's a trope and is kind of there in a lot of things for a good reason, you have to, in a way, handle it with a little bit of irony. I did try to put in a script, a lot earlier than it normally comes, the scene where everybody is gathered together. And what I really wanted to do was have that produce the wrong conclusion, which then had to be unpicked. But actually, it felt really weird. It just felt like it was ending too soon. I thought I was being terribly clever, and actually, it just didn't work.
1: As audiences, we're well used to watching the detectives see what we cannot as they solve the case, scanning the actor's face as they engage their magical sixth, seventh, eighth sense. But there is a line here that Mark and Matthew are very conscious of not crossing.
5: one of the things that I think we're always very careful about is that Book doesn't have superhuman knowledge. No, he isn't Doctor Who. Yeah. He isn't even Sherlock Holmes, who will suddenly reveal that that they have this conveniently useful expertise they've never mentioned before. He does his homework. He doesn't just know it all anyway.
2: I think that's vital. I mean, we did the same with Sherlock in the sense of de-supermanning him, but even more so with Book, that it's not interesting if he knows it all. What is helpful is that something rings a bell.
8: This is a meat and potatoes job. The sergeant and I are perfectly capable.
9: Who found him?
8: Charwon. Ada Dredge. Pretty shook up she is.
9: Dredge? That rings a little bell.
8: She's been doing the hark up for donkeys.
9: Ding dong.
1: Book isn't a Superman or a mind reader, but I have to say, he does have his moments. In one episode, he wordlessly intuits that someone has been to prison because they briefly reach for a spoon to eat their dinner. I'd say that is Sherlock Holmes-ish. But how to fresh mint a red herring? Is that as improbable or unpleasant as it sounds?
2: Fundamentally, as a murder mystery, that's the sweat and blood of it. Is like, how is it done? Also, why was it done? Motive, I think, is a very under-examined thing. And so, therefore, in terms of red herrings, what you're trying to do always is play fair.
5: I remember that happening in Sherlock, actually. I remember finding you a book of, like, cases from an old French police detective. Gosh, yeah. And it had this one about somebody being poisoned by poison put in the claws of a cat.
2: It wasn't the method I used for the thing, but it was the inspiration for it. Yes, and then it was red herring in the whole thing, yeah. It's also, sometimes people brilliantly see things which aren't there, and then you go, oh, yes, that was meant to be. That was a distraction. It does happen, that, doesn't it? I didn't intend that at all, but I'm glad you've seen it.
5: Though it works on us too, I think. We have found ourselves looking at episodes and thinking, hang on, maybe they did do it. And we know there's nothing in the scene to indicate guilt. It's just something in an actor's performance.
2: I think one thing I was very taken by when we did the screenings last year of the first story, it's really good to sit with a group of other people. And you do see it through different eyes. And that's why maybe sometimes people change their minds about who the killer is. You often read interviews with crime writers and they say, I changed my mind about the killer halfway through. And you'd sort of think, well, how could that be? But it's surprisingly easy, especially if you're giving people multiple motives. You can actually go, well, I think their motive's better. I'm going to shift it onto them.
1: Naturally, Bookish has its own literary spin-off written by Matthew.
5: A taxi was dropping off a fare nearby. Book hailed it, knowing that it would be impossible to prevent Mrs. Dredge from joining their party. Rain was coming on, and her house was an easy stop between Borough and Archangel Lane. In any case, he felt sorry for her. You can hide things within the frame of an image. You know, you can hide a suspect at the back of a shot. It's much harder to do that on the page. And really, I've discovered that the answer to this is you have to produce a kind of tableau. You're hiding something in a field of incidental detail. So that means that the book itself has to be always full of interest, but some of them are there just to hide the things that I don't want you to see. The cab moved on. Did you ever locate that autopsy report on her boy? Asked Trotty. Accidental overdose, said Book, though there was something else in it that was very interesting. His fingers were splashed with ink.
1: The second book is released in the middle of August 2026, just as Series 2 of Bookish is broadcast, and work has already started on Series 3. Archangel Lane and all related conundrums are never far from their thoughts.
2: The problem of making a series out of anything, if you pick up an Agatha Christie for a holiday, Poirot is in Egypt on holiday, he solves a murder. If you start making it a series, what does Poirot do all day? Why is he always on holiday, etc.? And partly you have to accept there are more murders than there would be in real life. But you've also just got to think about the progression of it all. And we want a big ticket thing, which will actually be exciting and interesting visually and thematically, that sort of binds it all together.
1: Let's return to Matthew and Mark on the way to the studio in Belgium. You know that if the cab kept on driving, they could keep on talking all the way to the Netherlands and far beyond, a perpetual purling stream back and forth, delighting in the world they've created. Bookish is a wistful place. There's yearning here, but it's impish, very clever, full of obscure scientific and historical facts about anything from movie making to seances. At times, it's even sweetly joyful, leaving war behind, when possible, and daring to imagine what might come next. It's not the past that matters, says Inspector Poirot in Death on the Nile, but the future.
6: Those areas of specialist knowledge are interesting, aren't they? Because I think book has to have quite a few of those. But I think in a way there's a list that has to be maintained that shouldn't get too long. The thing is that he's somebody who does his homework.
7: Yes, and I think that's also perfectly believable, that stops it from being this rather dreary super brain, which isn't actually a very interesting place to be.
6: We're at the studio, Mark.
10: We are pulling in.
7: Say what you see.
10: To NEP Studios. It's an industrial estate in Belgium,
7: halfway between Brussels and Antwerp.
1: You've been listening to Matthew Sweet and Mark Gatiss, the creators of Bookish, on the documentary In the Studio from the BBC World Service, with me, Antonia Quirk.
0: You've been listening to In the Studio from the BBC. I'm Saroja Coelho, and you're listening to CBC Radio 1. The news is next.
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15: From CBC News, the world this hour, I'm Mike Miles. 18 hours to go. Canada and the U.S. face a midnight deadline to finalize a major trade agreement and avert new American tariffs. In Washington, Trade Minister Dominic LeBlanc talked again with U.S. Trade Representative Jamieson Greer.
16: We're very close. We continue to make progress, and we're going to stay here and do the work that's necessary until we get to that point.
15: Full details are still secret, but sources say the deal would cut tariffs on Canadian steel and aluminum, with Canada, in return, possibly easing rules around U.S. dairy imports. Prime Minister Mark Carney has asked provinces to bring back banned American alcohol as a gesture of good faith. But Manitoba Premier Wab Kanu is urging buyers to boycott it.
17: I think we should continue focusing on supporting Canadian products. So if you do see the American booze on the shelves, leave it there.
15: That issue also sparking strong debate in British Columbia. Premier David Eby previously vowed never to lift the province's ban without relief on U.S. softwood lumber tariffs. But he now says B.C. stands with Team Canada as Ottawa closes in on a deal. Tanya Fletcher now with details.
18: More than 24 hours after Prime Minister Mark Carney's directive reportedly asking provinces to stop the booze boycott, B.C. Premier David Eby has only released a statement saying B.C. stands with Team Canada. It was just 3 weeks ago EB said there's not a chance in hell U.S. alcohol will be put back on B.C. shelves, insisting he won't budge unless tariffs are eased on softwood lumber. That's his government's main priority. Still, pressure is mounting from some to reverse the ban.
19: Give the consumer a choice. If they reject the U.S. products or don't want to buy them, so be it.
18: Ian Tostenson is the head of B.C.'s Restaurant and Food Services Association.
19: In the interest of this trade agreement, as David Eby indicated, you know, Team Canada approach would suggest to me that he's going to move on this.
18: And Ontario Premier Doug Ford has not commented publicly since Ottawa briefed provincial leaders on Wednesday. Tanya Fletcher, CBC News, Vancouver.
15: American liquor producers have found their businesses at center stage in the negotiations. As Rihanna Schmunk reports, winemakers say they're bewildered to see their livelihoods become leverage.
20: The whole thing is kind of ridiculous.
21: Bill Easton has been a winemaker for decades. He and his wife own a small winery in Northern California, and they used to ship bottles to buyers in Quebec like clockwork, but not anymore.
20: So we actually have wine specifically for that market sitting in a warehouse.
21: Easton says Canadian Province's ban on American alcohol cost him $500,000 last year. Those bans are now a bargaining chip in Canada's trade negotiations with the U.S. The White House wants its liquor back on the shelves, and the Prime Minister has asked premiers to oblige if a deal comes through. Jenna McCamey is with the Oregon Wine Growers Association. She represents hundreds of winemakers in the state, and she says they're optimistic, but they need a long-term solution if they're going to rebuild relationships.
22: Wine is often used as a retaliatory target in broader trade disputes. And that makes it challenging.
21: The new-

movement since the national security law took effect in 2020. The pair face up to 10 years in prison. France and Germany are condemning the decision. That is The World This Hour. For news anytime, visit cbcnews.ca. For CBC News, I'm Mike Miles.

0: You're listening to CBC Radio 1. I'm Saroja Coelho. Coming up next, it's The Health Report from Australia's Radio National.
1: Priya, I've got a little iron quiz for you.
2: Okay.
1: Really checking in on your Biology 101 here.
2: Oh, no.
1: Well, it's something I think that people get confused about. Hemoglobin versus ferritin, anemia versus iron deficiency. Can you just explain to me what these terms mean? What is anemia and how does it relate to iron deficiency?
2: So this is the thing. A lot of people don't realise that you can have iron deficiency and no anemia. Your hemoglobin might be completely normal, but you're deficient in iron and you can have symptoms.
1: Okay, hemoglobin, that's the stuff that carries oxygen around in your blood.
2: Yes.
1: So say that again. You can have high hemoglobin.
2: So you can have a normal hemoglobin, no anemia, but I test your iron stores, your ferritin, and that is low. And you might have fatigue, concentration issues. You might have symptoms.
1: I'm glad we've cleared that up because we have a story later about a new rapid test which measures for iron deficiency.
2: That's coming up on The Health Report. I'm Priya Alexander.
1: And I'm Belinda Smith in for Norman Swan this week. And we are both on Wurundjeri land. Also on the show, Body Mass Index or BMI. Are there better ways to calculate your risk of cardiovascular disease? A new study says, yes, there is.
2: A couple of weeks ago, we covered a study that looked at medical abortion access through general practices in Australia, and we are following up on that story and what needs to potentially change in rural and remote communities to ensure women can access it more easily.
1: And on What's That Rash? Do you feel better after having a good old sook, or do you feel worse than ever? I sometimes feel pretty good.
2: Do you? Sometimes I feel really drained and flat.
1: Yeah, right. Fair enough. I think maybe after a good sleep, then I'm
2: good to go.
1: Yeah, that's right. You
2: good
1: need that nap. So what is crying actually doing for you?
2: In the news, we're starting with a very interesting topic. This is a small paper. We should preface by saying it's small, but it's the first human study of its kind. It's been published in Science Translational Medicine. And it's looked at 15 people with peanut allergy, adults, and oral encapsulated fecal microbiome transplantation. Explain.
1: Yes, this is the first evidence that a fecal microbiome transplant can treat a food allergy in some people. So like you said, this is a very small study, 15 adults, phase one clinical trial. And these people had a pretty severe peanut allergy. If they ate less than half a peanut, they'd get an immune reaction.
2: Yeah.
1: And so these 15 adults, they got 36 capsules
2: of a lot.
1: Fecal microbiome transplant, which is, let's just say it, it's a poo transplant.
2: Yes.
1: In a sense.
2: We should point out that these were odourless and flavourless capsules. I think this is an important element to the story.
1: Study made a very strong point of saying they're odourless and that's assuming that they're not cracking them open before they eat them. So these capsules, or crapsules as they're sometimes called, they had to have 36 of them over the course of a single day. Which is a lot.
2: Which is a lot.
1: Which is a lot to have. And, you know, some people had a few little side effects, but nothing really bad. And 4 months after this crapsule intake, some of the people found they could eat more peanuts without getting an immune reaction. So 5 of those 15 people could eat 600 milligrams or more of peanut, which is about 2.5 peanuts. So that's going from less than half a peanut to 2.5.
2: Significant.
1: Significant. I mean, it sort of helps in terms of accidentally eating peanuts or peanut products in something.
2: Because contamination can be a real issue. If you have a food allergy, I find that most of my patients, Belle, who are really well managed, if they do end up in hospital, they've used the EpiPen, they're in hospital with anaphylaxis, it's usually through contamination. So this could actually play a really big role here.
1: Yeah, you could go out for dinner and be okay if something

0: cooked in peanut oil and you would never know otherwise. Yeah.
1: So we have one of the highest food allergy rates in children in the world. Mm-hmm. So I think this is, you know, we're a country who are very interested in this space. We've got oral immunotherapy currently underway in Australia, but mm-hmm. this is potentially a space to watch and another option.
0: Another option, yes. Of course, there will be more trials. They've got a bigger trial planned with more crapsules, so 12 times as much.
1: Wow.
0: Over the course of a month, though. So you're not taking that all in over a day.
1: Okay. It's a bit more spread out.
0: That's
1: okay.
0: Right. Yes, that's right. And of course, when they looked at these people that did seem to respond really well to the fecal microbiome transplant, they saw changes in their T cells. So they saw changes in the immune system of the people that responded well. So yeah, it's a really great sort of multi-arm pronged study.
1: Also in the news, we have talked a lot, Norman and I, recently about the PBS. Mm-hmm. The Pharmaceutical Benefits Advisory Committee as well, PBAC. We've covered Zoladex. The lower dose has been taken off the PBS, but it's still available for free mm-hmm. for new patients, for existing patients from AstraZeneca. And the CEO of Eli Lilly, the big pharmaceutical company who makes one of the medications, one of the GLP-1s called Mounjaro, is in negotiation with the Australian government about, is this medication going to go on the PBS? Mm. The most recent discussion was in April, where the drug company left the table and said, look, we're not going to negotiate here. The price point is too low. And Norman has previously explained why drug companies don't want this low global reference price point, because other countries in the Northern Hemisphere or elsewhere go, well, we want it for that amount too. So it can hinder their negotiations. But clearly there's a real tension here with pricing negotiations. And this is a much bigger story. And we're talking about this in multiple sclerosis. We've got the Zoladex story as well. And so this is something we will follow up on the health report. We're going to explore the PBS, the PBAC. Is it still fit for purpose? That's the kind of allegation at the moment. Mm-hmm. This is something we're going to do a deep dive on.
0: Can't wait.
1: And obviously this is worth talking about because it has implications for patients. Mm. So when it comes to weight regulation, when it comes to management of type 2 diabetes, something like tirzepatide can be quite effective. And at the moment people are paying hundreds of dollars out of pocket per script, thousands of dollars a year. Mm. How do you make these medications for diabetic people, for people who are in larger bodies who might benefit from it? How do you make it more equitable? That's the problem here. So is there an issue with the PBS PBAC negotiations? We'll find out.
0: How does Mounjaro compare to other GLP-1s on the market at the moment, ones that might be on the PBS?
1: So that's a good question. So something like semaglutide or Ozempic, the brand name, is on the PBS, we should say, for type 2 diabetes. So there are GLP-1 options that are subsidised. If you look at studies, and we've covered this on the health report before, for weight regulation, tirzepatide appears to be slightly superior. So, yeah, potentially there's a bit more here.
0: Mm-hmm. Okay. And this week on WTF, on the health report.
1: And we don't have a jingle yet, we should have. And the F can be whatever you like. We should be very clear on that. It can be fancy, fruitful, anything.
0: Whatever you like.
1: Whatever you like.
0: Can I just say two words?
1: Yes.
0: And I'm sure the WTF will spring forth. Trump vaccinations.
1: It's been a big week in the United States. I hear you sighing, Bell.
0: My eyes are rolling so far into the back of my head. It hurts me.
1: But this is terrifying because it will have implications. Let us explain. If you go to the White House website, you will find a document called Delivering Gold Standard Childhood Vaccine Recommendations for Americans. You'll see that the Trump administration is going to update the childhood immunization schedule, and children are going to be vaccinated against six fewer diseases or conditions than what is currently recommended by the CDC in the US. They're dropping things like RSV, hepatitis A, hep B, meningococcal ACWY protection. Mm. Meningococcal in kids under four can have, you know, fatal consequences. And this is a country that had a measles outbreak in 2025. Yes.
0: So just to put this in context, in 2024, there were 285 reported cases of measles in the US, 16 outbreaks. That's an outbreak is three or more reported cases. Last year, there were a total of 2,289 confirmed measles cases with 48 outbreaks. As of August the 6th this year, there's been 2,465 confirmed measles cases in the US. So more than the entirety of last year. So we're looking at bigger outbreaks in the US of measles. And these are confirmed cases, right? So these are ones that have been reported to the government. Who knows how big the issue is, but this is the backdrop on which all of these vaccination chats are happening.
1: So putting that vaccine again in the spotlight, because MMR has been a big point of contention and the Trump administration is further fueling misinformation that perhaps some of these vaccines cause autism. There is no evidence to support that. There have been Cochrane reviews, huge trials which have...
0: Huge trials.
1: Yes.
0: Looking at hundreds of thousands of children at a time.
1: Even over millions in the Cochrane review, suggesting there's no link, evidence that there's no link. However, Trump has said in his press conference that this particular vaccine can be, this is a quote, quite lethal, with no evidence to support that.
0: So that's the MMR, measles, mumps and rubella vaccine.
1: Yes, which is a combo vaccine, which children in Australia, as a GP, I do this all the time, 12 months, kids get an MMR vaccine, sometimes earlier if they're travelling to areas where there's a lot of measles, because measles can be a horrific illness with serious complications, pneumonia, encephalitis. Trump has suggested that people could split the MMR into separate things. So do measles and then mumps and then rubella separately.
0: So three shots instead of one.
1: Which is not available. This is not something that just is sitting in the vaccine fridge. So there's a lot here. There's a lot of problematic stuff here. Mm. There's a reduction in protection for kids. There's things being touted which don't exist, splitting this vaccine. And as you just said, you're getting three injections instead of one. There's also research, Belle, and this is my passion area. I've got a few.
0: I can see it in your
1: eyes. Yes, you can see it. But there have been studies done on children getting what we call multiple antigen vaccines, where they get multiple things in a vaccine and it doesn't overwhelm the immune system. These kids don't tend to get more what we call other infections, respiratory infections or viral infections, so that the immune system can tolerate this. Kids get a billion antigens exposed to them. I'm just thinking of my kids when they were infants. They're licking the dog, the shoe. Like there's bugs everywhere.
0: And then they go to daycare.
1: Correct. Don't get me. Yeah. Which is a beautiful thing for other reasons. But this does have flow on effects. This fuels hesitancy and confusion for people. We are in a global environment where in some high-income countries, vaccination rates are really under threat. This has implications for all of us, and this does nothing to help people feel scared and nervous, and it is a lot of it is just based on nonsense.
0: WTF indeed.
1: And I think it's safe to say that we are saying WTF, but the health community, the medical community, American Academy of Pediatrics, World Health Organization are absolutely horrified by this move and all of the rippling effects.
0: On ABC Radio National, you're with the Health Report. So Priya, BMI, I was surprised to learn that it's got really, really, really deep roots, like almost 100 years ago, the equation for the body mass index was developed, by an astronomer, a Belgian astronomer and mathematician, Adolf Quetelet, I think I got that pronunciation right. He came up with the weight divided by height squared equation called the Quetelet index at the time, but the term BMI wasn't coined until the 1970s by an American physiologist called Ansel Keys. And that's when it sort of took off as this measure of, I guess, body size, body fat.
1: And it's quite heavily criticised now because it's not often a reliable indicator. It doesn't take into account the distribution of fat in the body. There's a lot of criticism of the BMI now.
0: There is.
1: We'll just acknowledge as well that last week we did have a special feature on GLP-1 medications, weight loss injections, and the potential to fuel, maintain, cause eating disorders. This week we're talking about BMI, which of course feels a bit like a juxtaposition, but this is talking about weight stigma within healthcare as well and how we can have these conversations in a better manner with patients. There is a study that has looked at this and what potential alternative measures might be and how do you calculate cardiovascular risk in people. And we're joined by one of the authors of the study, Dr. Michael Blaha, who's a professor of cardiology and epidemiology. Thank you for joining us, Michael.
2: Thank you.
0: Michael, what are some of the issues with BMI?
2: BMI is a good starting place, a good maybe initial look at what a patient's body weight and body shape might be. It doesn't really account for the body composition, where the fat or lean muscle in this case might be.
1: So what have you done in this study, Michael?
2: Yeah, so there's been this longstanding thought based on the biology and some other observations that it's the fat, particularly it's in the abdominal compartment, so-called visceral fat, that's the most metabolically active that leads to the most cardiometabolic problems. So there's been a longstanding belief that maybe other measures, other what we call anthropometric measures, might be better than BMI. In this case, one of the simplest ones is waist circumference, just a simple measurement of the girth of your waist, or the waist to hip ratio, which is another measure that you can imagine has to do with the composition of the body, particularly fat around the belly. So in this study, we looked at these measures, the waist circumference and waist hip ratio, and looked at their predictive value for cardiovascular disease, but in particular looked at them relative to the BMI and tried to show where these add on or improve upon or reclassify risk that would might have come just from the BMI measurement.
1: What did you find?
2: In many patients, the waist circumference and waist hip ratio is a superior measure of body habitus and cardiovascular risk. Particularly where this comes out the most is in patients who actually have normal weight by BMI or overweight by BMI. Because these patients might be told, well, they don't have obesity, but that might be hiding a large amount of fat and a small amount of lean muscle mass that puts patients at high risk. So patients who have normal weight or patients who are overweight but have a proportionally higher waist circumference or waist to hip ratio are at markedly higher cardiovascular risk than those same patients who, you know, largely have lean muscle mass and have a low waist circumference relative to their BMI. And even when you have obesity, the waist circumference and waist hip ratio add on to this evaluation of obesity by the BMI and find out which patients are truly at the highest risk, whose weight is directed towards the waist, directed towards the abdomen, where that fat tissue is highly metabolically active, inflammatory, and leads to these problems that we're so familiar with.
1: So, Michael, you've basically found that if you look at the waist circumference, if you look at the waist to hip ratio, you can basically better risk stratify people perhaps. So there's people who, as you said before, might be in the normal weight range, have more visceral fat or abdominal fat. So they're at higher risk of heart disease, but they've been told, hey, you're fine. There's the flip side too, though, isn't there? People who might be living in larger bodies, who might be classified as high with BMI, who have lower waist circumference, lower waist to hip ratio, but they're overtreated perhaps. Their risk is determined to be too high, which can have consequences.
2: That's true. Really, the crux of the paper that we're talking about today is about risk reclassification. Patients who move into different risk groups than their BMI would dictate. And as you mentioned, that's everything from normal weight or overweight people being bumped into a higher risk category because of their abdominal fat, or in this case, waist circumference, waist hip ratio, or even patients usually at the lower end of the obesity range. Well, this is particularly, let's say, an athlete, for example, who might actually have predominantly lean muscle mass, predominantly in the shoulder girdle, et cetera, and not really fat deposited around the abdomen. So yes, it moves both directions. There's patients who are higher risk and patients who are perhaps at lower risk. What I'll add to this is that this study supports this idea of a new definition of obesity, which perhaps we can quickly talk about as more and more groups are talking about defining obesity more than just BMI.
0: What are some of the limitations around using waist circumference and waist to hip ratio?
2: There's really no limitation per se, but the biggest thing is it's not in practice in an everyday way like BMI is. As you mentioned, BMI is just sort of the historical standard. It's recorded in our medical records. The definition of obesity, the definition of overweight from the World Health Organization is defined by BMI. So it's kind of just ingrained into our clinics. So we're not routinely making measurements of waist circumference or waist hip ratio routinely in the clinic, so we can't make decisions on them. So what's going to change this? Well, one of the things that our study supports is this idea that obesity should be redefined. People are now redefining obesity as saying, well, it's not just BMI. You have to have BMI and a measure of abdominal fat to really be classified as having obesity. So once these definitions take hold and we think this through as a scientific community and a public health community, and we have new definitions of obesity, this will become routine. We'll measure waist circumference more routinely. And there's no downside. Of course, there's no cost. The main thing is it's just not done an everyday practice. So people, that is clinicians, can't act on, or patients can't act on this information because they don't have it in their medical record.
0: Yeah, there's been rumblings around moving away from BMI for quite a few years now. And in 2023, the American Medical Association adopted a policy to de-emphasize BMI in clinical practice.
2: Yeah.
0: Has that happened? Are people still using BMI as kind of the primary way to define risk?
2: Well, I would say it's a slow change. We're going to have a couple things happen before we make the big change. That's these new definitions, new guidelines. But yes, for now, people are still stuck with BMI a little bit. That's what's in the medical records. And we're looking at patients who, if they've gained or lost weight, we usually look back at their BMI trends. Clinical trials have enrolled patients based on BMI, not based on waist circumference. So lots of things are ingrained in our data, in our guidelines, in our practice. They're based on BMI. So this won't be a sudden change, but it'll be a gradual, then a sudden change eventually, where every day we talk about these measures. It's really more just a pragmatism now that we'll need to overcome as a whole community as we move towards thinking about abdominal fat.
1: Michael, how do you have these discussions with patients, or how should they be done? And I'm just acknowledging that when we talk about BMI and body size, any discussion in this space, there is the potential for weight stigma, which is a serious issue within healthcare. And I say this as a practicing clinician. How do you do these measurements whilst also respecting the patient's autonomy and making sure that you don't perpetuate weight stigma? What does the gold standard look like?
2: That's a great question. And I think you need to train your staff. You need to talk to your patients in ways that are uplifting and acknowledge that this thing we call obesity is a disease, not a result of willpower, and just have a very positive attitude towards it, just like we talk about high blood pressure, or just like we talk about your cholesterol, for example. This is just another measurement that we make to characterize the risk. And I honestly think in the era of GLP-1 receptor agonists and weight and more successful weight management, I have patients that are much more open to talking about these things than ever before, because we can do something about them and we can talk about them in a way that's not just talking about their choices or, you know, their environment that they can't escape. So actually in my practice, we've had a very positive change towards talking about abdominal fat and these metabolic measurements and perhaps improving cardiometabolic risk, sometimes with pharmacotherapy, with medicines.
0: Michael, thank you for appearing on the Health Report.
2: Oh, it's been my pleasure. Thank you.
1: Dr. Michael Blaha, Professor of Cardiology and Epidemiology at Johns Hopkins University.
0: Priya, do you think you would incorporate these kind of waist measurements or hip-to-waist ratios in your general practice?
1: I do waist circumference.
0: Already?
1: Yeah, I have a tape measure. Oh, but I think a lot of GPs do. So when you're doing a heart disease risk assessment, waist circumference, the cutoffs are different for males and females, but it can give you a very good indicator in terms of cardiac risk where you might underestimate someone's risk. So I have a special tape measure with like green, orange, red. I can bring it in for you.
0: Oh, please.
1: But it does add extra time, and I don't do waist to hip ratio at all at the minute.
0: Why not?
1: It's not in any of our guidelines.
0: Oh, so it's just purely waist circumference, not...
1: Yeah.
0: Yeah, right. Yep. Hmm.
1: In specific settings, yeah.
0: And you're listening to The Health Report on ABC Radio National.
1: And coming up on What's That Rash, Norman and Tegan talk about the science behind crying and will it make you feel better or worse? And I reckon it depends on the day.
0: I think so. Now, I've spoken about the fact that I was found to be iron deficient last year on the Health Report before Priya, and I'm one of many, many, many people in Australia who are iron deficient. Something like 10% or more of women specifically,
1: yes,
0: are iron deficient.
1: A high-risk population.
0: Yeah, but then you look overseas and that prevalence just shoots straight up. So globally, we're looking at a prevalence of maybe 17% of iron deficiency. And when you look at women, pregnant women, specifically in low and middle income countries, you're looking at around 45% have anemia.
1: Pregnant.
0: Most of which is caused by iron deficiency. So this is a huge problem, not just in Australia, but overseas. But you've got to test people to find out that they are iron deficient so you can treat them, and that can be an issue. But Emily Erickson, who's a senior research officer in immunology and infectious diseases at the Walter and Eliza Hall Institute in Melbourne, has helped develop a test, a rapid test, to diagnose iron deficiency.
3: So we know that this is a huge global issue, and in Australia, it might be a manageable problem, but in resource-limited areas, this can be a huge problem to diagnose. So we felt like we could fill a gap and really fill that health inequity.
0: So when I go to the doctor to get a blood test, iron is one of the things that the pathology lab tests for. What does that lab test involve?
3: So the lab test usually involves that venous blood draw is taken from the patient, and then it's sent off to the central lab where they have specialized equipment that then use quite complicated technology to measure different iron biomarkers in the blood. And what our test does is to simplify that in a way that our test can measure the same biomarker, this is ferritin, without any lab equipment or even a specialized trained personnel.
0: Yeah, so how does the rapid test work?
3: So it's a very simple test. The device looks very similar to like a COVID rapid antigen test. You collect a small sample from the individual that you're going to test. And this, in this case, it's a finger prick blood sample. And then you just load it onto the test. And then after 15 minutes, you can read the results.
0: Right. Okay. So the finger prick test is sort of similar to what you get if you're donating blood and they check your hemoglobin. That's the kind of amount. It's just like a drop.
3: Exactly.
0: Right? Yeah. Okay.
3: Yes. Exactly the same. Yep.
0: With a COVID test, you've got the control line and the test line. And the control line is there to show that the test is working. And if you get the test line, that's a positive RAT test. Is that the same for the iron test you developed?
3: No, not exactly. We also have a control line to make sure that the test is valid and it has run properly. But we have then also a reference line and a test line. So the test line is compared to the reference line, but we do expect to see always a band at the test line. It's more a matter of how dark that line is compared to the reference line. And if it's a weak band or a light band, then you're iron deficient. And if it's a dark band, then you have higher ferritin levels and therefore you're okay.
0: Okay, so you're comparing the test line with the reference line.
3: Exactly. So the reference line is 30 nanograms per mil.
0: So how does this differ from other rapid iron tests?
3: So there are a few rapid iron tests out on the market. What really puts our test apart from those is that we have included a reference line so that you can read the test by just visible inspection. And this reference line indicates, so if you compare to this line, you can easily tell whether a person is iron deficient or not.
0: And so it tests for ferritin.
3: So ferritin is actually a very common biomarker to use to identify iron deficiency. Ferritin is a protein that binds iron, and usually you would find ferritin in the tissues or in the cells, but a small proportion it also circulates in the blood, and that's what our test is detecting. And ferritin is in the blood is a direct indication of how much iron you store in your body.
0: How accurate is the test?
3: We have developed this test really comparing to the common lab test, and these results, the results that you get from the point of care test aligns really nicely to what you would see with a lab test. So we're very comfortable and confident that our test is very accurate.
0: And where will this test be used?
3: We're going to do a study primarily starting off in sub-Sahara Africa. We have two sites there, Malawi and Kenya, where we're going to do this clinical study. So the study is to, first of all, test the test in the field. As you can imagine, in the lab, you develop a test and you can control for all different kinds of variables, temperature, you know, humidity. But what we need to do now is make sure that the test works in the field where you can't control for those variables. And then the second part of the study is to make sure that the test is well received. It can fit into the workflow of in the clinics in the field, and also to assess what the participants feel about the test? Is it something that they're opposed to or they feel quite comfortable with?
0: And how long's that trial running?
3: It's running for 2 years.
0: Oh, wow, right. I mean, it sounds pretty great. Could it replace blood tests everywhere?
3: It can have some benefits also in countries, even where, you know, you do have access to laboratory tests. In Australia, for instance, we can see that this would be useful for remote areas and rural areas, which really affects, you know, almost 27% of the population. But it can also be used as just monitoring your health at home, potentially, if that's something that people find useful.
0: We often hear about iron deficiency in women. So will the trial target women specifically?
3: Yes. So the trial that we're running now is really focusing on pregnant women, because during pregnancy, the iron demands go up a lot so you can support your growing baby. So we know that that's a particularly vulnerable group.
0: What are the complications involved with anemia during pregnancy?
3: So anemia and iron deficiency during pregnancy can have effects both on the pregnant mom as well as the baby. So it can increase the risks for the mother to have complications during delivery. We also know that iron deficiency can affect the baby in terms of they might be born too early, so preterm birth, have low birth weights, and also have small gestational age.
0: So I imagine it's quite important to catch iron deficiency early in pregnant people.
3: Yeah, no, absolutely right. We can see that this test would fill a gap where diagnosis of iron deficiency needs to be made early, even before pregnant women progress to anemia. And by doing so, the healthcare workers can make an informed decision for treatment. It also identifies the pregnant women that would benefit the most from treatment. And this would in turn also save on, you know, limited resources, such as, you know, which women do need iron infusion.
0: Emily, thank you so much for appearing on the Health Report.
3: Thank you so much for having me.
0: That was Dr. Emily Erickson, a Senior Research Officer in Immunology and Infectious Diseases at the Walter and Eliza Hall Institute of Medical Research.
1: That sounds like it could be a game changer.
0: It could be, yeah.
1: Point of care or rapid testing. I just have to say the GP in me, Bill, is going, if you're iron deficient, we always should be looking for the cause of it.
0: Of course, yes.
1: It's just my, if anyone's going, you know, great, but we always hunt. Is it celiac disease? Mm. Is it heavy vaginal bleeding? Is it an absorption issue like inflammatory bowel? Mm. There's lots of things and we should be hunting for the cause. But how much will this test cost if it's rolled out?
0: So the researchers aren't entirely sure, but they think maybe a couple of bucks a pop.
1: Oh.
0: Yeah.
1: That's way less than what I thought.
0: Yeah.
1: Yeah, good.
0: Relatively so cheap.
1: Accessible.
0: Mm-hmm. Accessible, exactly.
1: We like that on the Health Report, which you're listening to on ABC Radio National. Bell, a couple of weeks ago I covered a paper that was published in BMJ, Sexual and Reproductive Health. It was out of Flinders University. Mm-hmm. And it looked at medical abortion access in Australia through general practices. So you can actually access medical abortion through various avenues, sexual health, reproductive clinics, but this was specifically looking at GP practices. How easy is it? Is it easier in metropolitan regions compared to rural and remote communities? Mm-hmm. And Norman promised, we both promised, that we would follow up on the story because the paper suggested that for women in these rural and remote communities, they were travelling a long distance and access was still an issue. Mm-hmm. So I followed this up with Dr. Rod Martin, who is the president of the Australian College of Rural and Remote Medicine, and I asked him if he was aware of the issues that were demonstrated in the paper.
4: Look, we certainly are aware of it, and it's often true of lots of things in rural, remote and even regional settings, is that access is often an issue. When it comes to something as specific as medical termination of pregnancy, which there may well be a practice of three or four doctors, and if none of those doctors are willing to do the prescribing for medical termination, even though they're compelled to refer them on to someone that is, if all the doctors in that practice are not wanting to do the prescribing for it, then that whole practice is effectively off limits for a patient who's seeking or you're wanting to get information about MTOP. And I guess the other challenge is that often you know, provision of those services is also at times dependent on access to ultrasound testing in particular, even though, you know, if we can get really good reliable dates, then we can feel safe and comfortable as practitioners that we're still prescribing within the bounds of that. And I guess the only other thing that is a bit of a challenge for rural remote settings is lots of the patients, for example, that I would have looked after in the little town that I was before, I am here in Armidale, you know, I'll have seen those kids from the time that they were babies. And so there's still a lot of stigma, perhaps embarrassment associated with going and seeking pregnancy management and termination of pregnancy, maybe from the doctor that that delivered you or has seen you the whole way through. So that lack of anonymity at times is probably also one of the limiting factors for people.
1: Rod, you said just then that there might be three or four GPs in a practice in one of these communities and none of them offer medical abortion services, which can mean that a woman has to travel sometimes, you know, this study suggested into, you know, metropolitan areas. People often have to travel hours. Do we have a sense of why? Is it that doctors aren't aware that they can actually prescribe the medication now with the regulatory changes? Is it because of fear of potential side effects or complications and not being able to manage them in the community? Is it because people object? What, do we have a sense of why?
4: No, and I suspect that probably much of it is still that the as you say, the 2023 changes to the legislation mean that, you know, the ability to prescribe is a much broader level of access now. And I suspect to a reasonable extent that information hasn't caught up with lots of doctors in plenty of practices. They either think that they still have to do a particular training course or they have to you know, be working in obstetrics and gynecology as a GP or a RG obstetrician to be able to be doing it. And so some of that is an information lag. And for some people, they have a conscientious objection to any form of medical termination of pregnancy. And so if that bounces around entirely within a practice, you know, if there's a particular ethos within a practice, then that can also predispose to that restriction in access as well.
1: So what's the solution? You know, this is a study published in the BMJ. There's a bigger access issue here. And we should acknowledge that people can attain medical abortion and other services through non-GP practices, so sexual health and reproductive clinics. But for general practice, what is the solution here? Is it education of clinicians? You can actually prescribe it. Is it getting more ultrasounds out there? Is it, what's the solution here for women?
4: So certainly, Priya, it's making sure that all of the doctors in a particular town or region, for that matter, know that there are not the limitations on prescribing, and there's certainly not the limitations on access either. You know, the pharmacies, and again, there might only be one or two pharmacies in a particular town that there's no compulsory requirement for a pharmacy to carry that particular medication if the pharmacist, you know, has an objection to it. So certainly education of doctors and making sure that we've got good, well-organized structures and a very clear pathway so that if a doctor does have an objection to prescribing for it, they've got a statutory requirement to make a necessary referral to make sure that patient is able to access medical termination in a timely way. And so a lot of that is just mapping out and making sure and making full use of all of the services that are available, you know, be that telehealth services. So, you know, Mari Stopes was certainly doing some telehealth-based MTOP prescribing. There are increasingly, you know, availability through nurse practitioners and endorsed midwives in some settings. And at the moment, there's probably still not very much in the way of public hospital-based settings where prescriptions for MTOP services are, you know, should be available so that it, you know, make sure that it's equally available across the country.
1: Dr. Rod Martin, who's president of the Australian College of Rural and Remote Medicine.
0: On ABC Radio National, you're with the Health Report. We're going to leave you now with Norman Swan and Tegan Taylor for What's That Rash? All About Crying.
5: So, Tegan, when was the last time you had a good greet?
0: You
5: greet sounds like something you say when you're saying hello to someone. Have I got that right?
6: No. Well, that's, you know, because I grew up in Scotland. Having a good greet means you're having a good cry.
5: I actually went to a memorial on the weekend, so it's quite recent, and it was a very deep greet.
6: Oh, I'm sorry to hear that.
5: How about you? Are you a regular crier?
6: So I can choke up, and sometimes I'll choke up on air.
5: Really?
6: I've done it. So in the distant past, you currently are a presenter of Life Matters. I used to co-present Life Matters with Geraldine. And often enough, I would have somebody on with a really emotional story. I remember one in detail, which was just very briefly. We had on a story about a psychiatrist, and this will get you crying. So he was really disabled and blind from having stepped on a landmine in Vietnam during the Vietnam War when he was a medic.
5: Oh, my gosh.
6: And told the story about his remarkable rehabilitation, and he'd become a psychiatrist and so on. It's a really amazing story. And we got an email in from a listener who said, and I can almost cry actually saying, I was helicoptered in the Vietnam War to a platoon of Australian servicemen who'd got caught in a minefield. And I came across this doctor who was very badly wounded. And he said, I'm going to die. Go after the others.
5: Oh, my gosh.
6: And I've often wondered what happened to him. And now I find out.
5: Far out.
6: And we actually put on Life Matters, we put them together. I mean, just, you know, if that doesn't really tear you up, nothing will. And I find it very hard to control myself on air. I mean, really.
5: Beautiful. And yeah, as you say, I now present Life Matters 4 days a week, and I probably weekly will get misty at minimum on air. We're just always talking about such human stuff that gets me right in the feels.
6: Yeah. But crying is what we're going to talk about today on What's That Rash?
5: It's the show where we answer the health questions everyone is asking. Well, today our question comes from Ian, and yes, it is about crying. Ian says, I've just had my good, usual, unmanly cry, quietly and in the dark so as not to disturb others, at a Film Society screening of the corny but beautiful musical movie An American in Paris, 1951, starring Gene Kelly and Leslie Caron. In the case of this movie, I'm crying at the sheer loveliness of everything, the singing and dancing and music and depiction of true love. But after the movie left happy and a little dehydrated by it, I got wondering why we cry over whatever we cry over, loveliness and or tragedy, heartbreak, life's miseries. What physiological purpose does crying serve? Why have we evolved to do it? How does it come about? What pieces of the mind and body are employed? If we cry to excess, does this do us any medical harm, or is crying only ever beneficial? Yours, Kleenexly, Ian of Canberra. Ian, I love this question so much because I am a pretty regular crier. I get emotional over all sorts of things, often wonderful things. So I'm really curious to dig into this one as well. I think probably we should start with what crying actually is, because it's not just sound, it's not just facial expressions, it's not just water coming out of our faces. It's sort of this magical combination of the three.
6: Yes, and tears do not mean that you're crying. We produce tears all the time. That's how we keep our eye lubricated. If something goes in your eye, you produce tears to actually help clear it out. And then there's what some people call psychic tears, which are produced when we're in an emotional state. And it looks as though...
5: Psychic tears, I want to start a band so I can just call it psychic tears. It's such a cool phrase.
6: That's exactly right. And so it looks as though human beings are unique in that we cry with tears. So animals do cry. But it looks as though, and there's stories about gorillas and other animal species, but when you talk to veterinarians and zookeepers and others who deal with animals all the time, they don't report crying with tears, although they do report crying, or what they interpret to be crying. So humans do seem to be peculiar in that they cry and produce tears as well. So it's...
5: That's fascinating. You hear there's so many
6: crocodile tears.
5: Well, I was thinking about crocodile tears, but I've also heard of other animals shedding tears in sort of tales before, and I would actually kind of second guess myself on this, but yeah, it does seem that the best systematic study to date, which did survey vets, as you say, said that there isn't evidence of emotional tears in any other animal species.
6: No, there
5: is. Not to say that other animals don't experience emotions, but they don't get faces wet when they do it.
6: Exactly. And to answer one of Ian's questions about what's the biological basis, it looks as though the biological basis of crying changes according to your age. I mean, some people call it an acoustic umbilical cord, so that when you, the vocalization of crying becomes less as you get older and the tearful part becomes more prominent.
5: Yeah, I mean, babies cry really loudly. It's sort of like, come here, care for me. Whereas when you get older, you might cry tears, but you're not generally wailing.
6: And it's what induces, that's right. So it's what induces that crying. So it's part of attachment. It's a part of wanting comfort. Emotion is involved and probably becomes more and more involved as we get older.
5: It's funny, I was thinking about this and I was thinking about the fact that I consider myself to be a fairly frequent crier. I definitely get teary fairly easily, but I couldn't tell you the last time I cried because I hurt myself. You know, like when you're a kid and you fall over and scrape your knee, you cry, and that's a fairly normal response there. I don't cry from pain, but I cry from much more emotional reasons or feelings of like awe, rather than pain.
6: And that exactly fits with the evidence. Later on, it's about something that psychologists call the theory of mind. But it's about understanding self and other. What's me and what's you? And being able to read the emotional state that another person is in. It overlaps with other aspects of social cognition. But this theory of mind, this empathy that you have with others, can bring on crying, can make you tearful, because you're empathizing with another person's situation.
5: There's a wonderful chart in one of the research papers that we looked at for this, which talks about adult antecedents of crying. So basically reasons prompting crying. And some of them, on one side of the chart, it's negative reasons. And on the other side, there's positive reasons. But there's this beautiful kind of like mirrorness to them, that these things are just two sides of the same coin. So on one, loss or grief obviously could elicit tears, but so could the birth of a child. On one side, separation or a breakup could elicit tears. On the other side, a wedding or a reunion could. Conflict or harmony, loneliness or union, like these just big emotions on either side of the scale can sometimes be enough to tip us over into crying, whether it's for sorrow or for joy.
6: Yeah, and I'll often choke when it's something where a group of people have got together,
5: yes,
6: to help another.
5: Yes.
6: I'm a sucker for that. You know, and that's the other, we'll come back to that in a moment. Why do you feel good after crying? And do you always feel good after crying? I mean, we'll come back to that in a moment.
5: I want to talk about who's crying and how frequently, because this is something that's it varies a lot between people. So the ABC a couple of years ago did the Australia Talk survey. There was a big survey of Australians, and then you could kind of do a quiz to see how similar you were to this reference group. And one of the things that they looked at was how frequently Australians cried. And Norman, I'm probably on the far end of the female spectrum, but you're probably quite unusual among men, at least according to this survey data. But if you add up all of the men who say they either never cry or cry less than once a year, i.e. never, that's half of men.
6: Oh, really?
5: Yeah, yeah.
6: Or the men are lying.
5: And we're not exactly comparing apples with apples, but a third of women say they cry at least once a month, 14% say weekly, and 3% daily. So very frequent.
6: Probably now the time to talk about the emotional reaction and psychological reaction to crying, because there's a bit of a myth that, you know, it's good to cry, good to get it out of your system, which is really a kind of old-fashioned Freudian notion about catharsis. Often people feel quite low after a cry, but if you actually then survey them an hour to an hour and a half later, their mood has picked up to often higher than it was before they cried. So it's not necessarily a bad thing. It depends why you're crying. I mean, if you are basically depressed, you're not necessarily going to feel better by crying. That's going to be part of the spiral that you experience. Whereas if your mood's pretty okay and you cry, you might be down a bit, but then you're going to come back up. It's a very, what's interesting about crying, and as you see, as we've got into this for this episode, is how little people have actually researched it.
5: Well, even researching it is really hard. So you talked about the research where people cry and then they're sort of basically interviewed straight afterwards and then an hour and a half later and they feel worse and then they feel better. But I'm not sure how I would feel having my cry in a lab with people observing me and quizzing me about it afterwards. Yeah. It's a very private thing. It's sort of like a cat that needs to vomit. I want to crawl away to another room and have my cry in private. I don't want to be observed during it.
6: It's an expression of your brain activity and it's influenced by all sorts of things. Have you had a bad night's sleep? Are you tired? Are you stressed? Are you feeling low? Are you going through a period of poor physical health? Are you drinking more than you otherwise would? Are you using other recreational drugs? All those things can affect your propensity to crying or not crying.
5: Can we talk a bit about the physiology of crying? We've sort of gestured at it a couple of times, this idea that there are probably hormones involved if you're going to feel better or worse afterwards. It's a physical act. What's actually the physiology of crying?
6: Short answer is nobody's absolutely sure what it is. So there are various parts of the unconscious, the autonomic nervous system that get involved. There's the sympathetic nervous system, which tends to wind you up, you know, narrow blood vessels. Then there's the parasympathetic nervous system, which does the opposite, gets blood flowing. And some people argue that the initial part of crying is induced by the sympathetic nervous system, adrenaline, noradrenaline, and then you get the parasympathetic nervous system coming in, and that's when you get this tearful response and perhaps feeling better. Some people think that oxytocin is involved, which has been called the empathy hormone, and that gets involved in the process. And, you know, and there's debate about the extent to how deep into the brain crying goes. Does it go right down to the brain stem, which is involved in fundamental processes like breathing, your heart rate and so on? Or is it much more cortical and aware? And people, it's not really been tied down. A lot of research in this area has been in small studies. What's thought to be quite important is the prefrontal cortex, which is involved in planning, in making decisions, and various other processes, a very important part of the brain. And some research with small groups of people have suggested that the prefrontal cortex is involved here, which is a very high order part of the brain, very conscious part of the brain.
5: Where do our tears actually come from?
6: They come from the lacrimal glands just under your eyelids.
5: Are they kind of juiced up all the time? Sometimes I wonder how I could possibly have enough tears to cry out, but they keep on coming.
6: They're juiced up all the time. If anybody listening who's had dry eye syndrome or Sjögren syndrome knows the disability of having dry eyes and having to constantly put drops in your eyes, you know, you constantly produce tears.
5: One of the questions that he said was, what physiological purpose does it serve? I don't know if we've given him a clear answer yet, Norman.
6: I think we have. Well, I think I have, but I'll say it again. I think that it has different physiological purposes, which are really evolutionary purposes. It's about keeping yourself attached to the carer initially in your life so that that carer is nearby and responds to your needs, because a newborn baby, an infant, is helpless without a carer nearby. And therefore, crying is the evolutionary response to actually cement that attachment to your carer. And then as time goes on, this attachment idea continues, that it becomes part of that comfort that you need from people who are close to you, who are going to protect you. And then as you get older, well, it may well be as simple as when you get older, there may not be an evolutionary reason for it. It may just be a vestige of that early crying. But you know, this idea that you might actually feel a bit better a while after you cry, but it also may mean that you find that when you cry, you get a response from others, which is positive. Now, that's not necessarily true in the modern world, where crying in public may be seen as weakness wrongly. So the evolutionary benefits as you're older become harder to explain.
5: And so for Ian's final question, if we cry to excess, does it do us any medical harm?
6: Well, interestingly, people have thought, well, maybe the process of crying gets rid of toxic stuff from your body because all these tears coming out. Well, firstly, yeah, your tears do contain a lot more than just salt, but you'd have to really cry buckets to make a difference to the hormones in your body. So I think it's unlikely that you're going to do yourself any harm apart from dehydrating yourself after watching Gene Kelly.
5: Well, Ian, thank you so much for your email. I loved going through all of those questions together with you. Feel free to have a little weep whenever you watch a sappy old movie without fear or favour. If you want to be like Ian and send us an email with your question in it, our email address is thatrash@abc.net.au.
6: See you next week.
5: See you then.

That was the health report from Australia's Radio National. After the news, it's ideas. I'm Saroja Coelho, and this is CBC Radio 1.

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5: From CBC News, The World This Hour, I'm Mike Miles. Today is deadline day for U.S.-Canada trade negotiations. Talks went on till late last night between the Canadian delegation in Washington and U.S. Trade Representative Jonathan Greer. There are reports there might be a concession on tariffs on Canadian steel and aluminum in exchange for opening Canadian markets to U.S. dairy products. Rafi Bujikanyan has more.
6: We've been talking about how the U.S. is expected to lower its tariffs but not completely get rid of them. This idea, the ones on steel and aluminum, for example, would go from the existing 50% to 25%. But a source is also telling CBC News now that would include a quota system, allowing only so many imports into the U.S. at the lower rate. There have also been a lot of questions as well about U.S. President Donald Trump and what he meant when he said American farmers are big winners in this deal to come. Now, Canadian officials have been insisting the dairy sector is still protected. There are no changes to supply management, but a source with knowledge of the talks has told us there is some change in the works to how dairy import licenses are allocated, meaning more American product could make its way this side of the border. Rafi Bujikanyan, CBC News, Ottawa.
5: Of course, Jamieson Greer is the U.S. trade representative. Now, amid the negotiations, U.S. Vice President J.D. Vance is giving his two cents on Canada's leadership. In a recording obtained by the Canadian press, Vance can be heard talking about Mark Carney and his dealings with President Donald Trump. That audio recorded during a private fundraiser earlier this week. Chris Reyes reports.
7: According to the audio leaked to the Canadian press, Vance told an audience of young Republicans at a fundraiser in New York that it was hilarious that Carney was presenting the new trade deal as some kind of victory for Canada when Canada had to climb down on many issues. He reportedly also said Carney was trying to out-tough Trump on trade. Vance seemed to have some compliments for the Prime Minister, telling this crowd that he got along with him quite well and called him a very sweet guy. He also said that the point of the trade negotiation was to change Canada's behavior, adding that Canada has now shifted in a Trumpian direction. And according to this audio leaked to the Canadian press, Vance told the room that Conservative leader Pierre Poilievre is a non-entity in the trade negotiations. No public comment from the White House or the Vice President's office on this. Chris Reyes, CBC News, New York.
5: Alberta's technology minister faced a hostile crowd over a new data center. The minister met with boos and constant interruptions at a town hall Thursday near Edmonton. Residents voiced fears about power grid strains and water usage for Meta's planned $13 billion facility. Emma Schell reports.
8: Can we trust that the UC people will put our interests first before...
9: Go ahead, Minister.
10: The message was clear. Hundreds of Albertans badgered and booed Minister Nate Gluevich over the province's contentious plans for a Meta data center to be built north of Edmonton. Resident Connie Shields says she doesn't feel the government is listening to Albertans.
11: You are the people we elected. You should be saying what we're telling you to say.
10: The capacity of Alberta's energy grid, environmental concerns, water usage, and the threat of the AI industry on jobs were top of mind for attendees. Gluevich told the crowd that data centers would expand the job sector and that the advancement of technology would be beneficial.
12: AI is going to happen no matter what. It's just a question of where. If it's going to be built, we think that some of it should be built here so that all Albertans will have a financial benefit from us having done so.
10: Emma Jow, CBC News, Edmonton.
9: All right.

0: Thank you for coming. We at Ideas have imagined this moment for literally years. And it's really hard to believe that we're finally together, the three of us on stage, with these extraordinary, two extraordinary and accomplished people, Essie Dugin and Taya Miles. We are so honored that you have both made the trip specifically for this event.
1: The event was an onstage discussion at the Toronto Public Library. Essie Dugin made the trip from Victoria, British Columbia.
0: Essie Dugin has the remarkable distinction of being a two-time Giller Prize winner for her novels Half-Blood Blues and Washington Black, and for having both novels shortlisted for the Man Booker Prize.
1: Essie also delivered the 2021 CBC Massey Lectures Out of the Sun on Race and Storytelling. And with her on stage, Taya Miles.
0: Taya Miles is the Michael Garvey Professor of History at Harvard University. I first had the honor of interviewing Taya on Ideas about her multi-prize winning book, All That She Carried, just after she won the Kundal History Prize, the world's richest prize for a work of history. And we spoke again about her subsequent book, Wild Girls. And most recently, she's written a work of fiction titled The Cherokee Rose.
1: There's a fascinating complementarity with Taya and Essie. Essie, the novelist who steeps herself in historical research to realize imagined lives. And Taya, the historian who uses novelistic techniques to reveal actual lives lived. They operate in different, one might even say, disparate realms. But what they share is the telling of stories that would otherwise go untold. And they are both master storytellers.
0: It's such a thrilling moment for me to be with you here today. Thank you both for being here. So my job here is done. I'm going to leave you with our two guests. No. I would like to begin with the moment that we're living in right now. Our age has acquired, of course, a few labels to describe it. We call it the post-truth era. We call it sometimes techno-feudalism. We call it the era of the strongman. Now, I wondered, since you both peddle in words to envision times past, if you could sort of picture us a few years down the road, maybe a decade down the road, and you're looking back on our time right now, what labels would you give our age? Taya, we'll start with you.
2: Well, Nala, I sincerely hope that we will have that moment 10 years down the road when we can look back now.
0: Wow.
2: And see things clearly from a space of relative security and peace. I have a friend who has studied Indigenous religions from around the world, and she is also apprenticing herself with a number of people who identify as priestesses in the Yoruba tradition. And we were taking a walk one day, talking about everything that's going on, and she told me that the people she was learning with told her that it's all falling apart right now, that it has just begun. It will go to the very end until we have nothing more of our current society, and then we will have the chance to rebuild. So I was quite struck by this and terrified by this, but I also found a little bit of hope in it. And I think since that time, I have been considering this moment as a great unraveling, a great splintering of many of the norms that we have slowly built over time.
0: Essie, what adjectives or labels would you use?
3: I hope, as you do, Taya, that in 10 years we are in a position to look back and see that this is a settled thing that we can move on from. I'm not so convinced. You know, when I think about this time, I think post-woke, because I feel like woke was something, this period of time when people were open to hearing the stories and the experiences of people who maybe hadn't had access to, I guess, the same liberties and opportunities as others, and that seemed very short-lived. And suddenly there was a backlash upon us, and which I feel maybe began with maybe even a little bit on the left of there being an over-policing of language. And so once that started to

0: really take hold. Mm-hmm. It seemed like that was the beginning of a sort of decline.
1: A decline.
0: Yeah, a decline. And I don't really know how we come back from this place. I think I'd also use the label ahistoric. Mm-hmm. I feel like we're in this era where so many of the, I guess, policies being enacted, and I'm thinking south of the border, decisions are being taken without any regard for a sense of history.
1: Given everything that you just said, the ahistoric backlash, the decline, the unraveling, just what it's like having that role of someone who tells the stories that are often overlooked in our time and our history. But far from being prioritized, Taya, these stories are being sidelined. There are libraries that are banning books in some places. There are even leaders who are trying to push back on the kinds of narratives that you are telling. What's it like to be working as a historian in this time, in this day and age?
2: Sometimes it is just incredibly demoralizing, to be honest. But it feels like people who are working in these areas now and those who were doing this work before us, the people whose shoulders on which we stand, that all of that work, all those years, is just turning to dust. And it can make one wonder, what's the point? What's the point of finishing a book? And I'm just going to say it. When people are being shot in the streets, you just come to a point, I have come to a point of asking myself, is this really the most conducive to freedom, democracy, a better future use of my time? But when I have those moments of questioning, I do turn back to what are the things that have sustained me, that have sustained my family, that have sustained generations in the face of deep darkness. And stories are among them. Stories really can be anchors. They can help us to take a moment to pause and to look at what's going on around us, to understand, to interpret, and to come away with deep meanings, true meanings of what it is to be human. And we need those, even if everything's falling apart around us. We need those. I mean, they can be our handholds.
1: And that's exactly why we're here, is to talk about telling those stories. Of course, there are, you know, at a glance, history and fiction seem to be antithetical. You know, the currency of history is fact, and the currency of fiction is, you know, basically making up stories. But what they share, of course, is the potential to imagine the lives of others. And not just that, but to perhaps reimagine ourselves. You've both written fiction. You've both written nonfiction. What's your best argument for why we need both to tell stories that would otherwise go untold? Essie?
0: Well, I think because I'm a historical novelist, or I deal with history in my fiction, the research process is much the same. For me, when I'm writing an essay or a lecture versus a piece of fiction. But one of the, I guess, the delights of writing, for me, pure nonfiction is the way I get to tell that story. You know, it's something where I deal with a lot of supposition in my nonfiction work, because I am often looking at stories of marginalized figures of whom we know, you know, very little. And so I allow myself to imagine the blanks on the record. So I allow myself to kind of dream, you know, when we don't have a sense of somebody's inner life. This is one of my favorite things to try and imagine. You know, I think of a figure like Angelo Solomon, who's somebody that is I discuss in one of my first Massey lectures about art. You know, this was a man who was born enslaved and ended up becoming one of the figures at the center of the Viennese aristocracy in the 18th century. And he was very learned. He was friends with Mozart. He joined a Masonic lodge. He became the head of this Masonic lodge.
1: He moved in elite circles.
0: He would play chess with the Emperor Franz Joseph. He married an Austrian woman. And they had a daughter who also moved in elite circles. And I just thought, you know, what would his thinking have been like to have gone from being, you know, an enslaved boy and then to make this trajectory that he could, you know, never have imagined, you know, where he's sitting at the pinnacle of, I guess, even Austrian letters. He was somebody who was very much trying to rewrite the tenets of his Masonic lodge. And his fate was so shocking to me just because he had made those strides and would have considered himself to be fully assimilated into European life. But once he passed away, his body was taken from his family. He was effectively, he was skinned. The skin was put over a kind of wooden frame, so he's turned into a mannequin, and then he was placed in a kind of pastoral scene in the Natural History Museum in Vienna. And there were all sorts of, you know, taxidermied animals surrounding him and flowing water, and it was just this horrific fate. And for about 50 years, his daughter attempted to retrieve his body and was not able to. And in fact, I think, you know, the display was only destroyed during the October Revolution when somebody set the museum on fire. But I thought, like, what a life. What a life to feel that perhaps you had gotten to a place or risen to this place, maybe even feeling himself beyond race, and for that to be his fate. But I did sort of wonder, how did he feel about his own life on a day-to-day basis? What were the things that he most prized? Who were the people that he most loved? What did, you know, what was it that he most loved about this life and also hated about this life? What did he recognize was completely unchanged from his time as an enslaved boy? And so to be able to kind of, you know, I guess hold those questions up to the light and really explore him through this kind of way of, I guess, reconstructing an inner life through imagination, I think that to me is one of the pleasures and joys of nonfiction. Whereas with fiction, I feel like it's a process of learning as much as I can and then trying to forget everything that I've learned so that I can privilege the character. And, you know, you're...
1: Does it just, if I could jump in here, what does it change your relationship to the subject depending on which way you're writing about them?
0: I think it does.
1: Yeah.
0: I think when writing a work of fiction, the character is so much rooted within your own psyche that when you do that research, it's really informing the character, but it's not sort of conforming your ideas about this character. You're not kind of constructing the character based on these historical details. It's this person is just has to be living, breathing flesh first and foremost, and then you know, maybe later on you can kind of see how these historical details affected him. Yeah. But sorry, Taya.
1: I'm curious. Just what?
2: Oh, not at all.
1: I was nodding away.
2: I was so enjoying your answer. I almost forgot we're on a stage. Oh my goodness, Nala. I mean, there's so many ways that I want to enter your question. So yeah. I think I'll start by pulling back and then see if I can end up close to where Essie handed it over. As to the question about fiction and history and what each has to offer. The first thing that came to my mind was that there are so many ways that people learn and engage with information and ideas and feelings. So as a teacher and just as a thinker and a person in this world, I once tried to communicate in every way possible. I wrote a novel based on my historical research in large part because I realized that women in my family, while they would buy my histories and put them on their shelves and be so proud of them, never read a single word except maybe the acknowledgments. And so I looked at what they were reading, and they were reading a lot of romance. And I thought, is there a way that I could entice them into actually opening one of my books and diving in. And so I tried to write a novel that had romantic through lines based on historical research I had done to try to just open the different ways of connecting with readers. Yeah. And as a writer, I have found that I just love all the forms. I love them all. I love the ways in which they present us with different constraints and opportunities. And I feel sitting next to Essie that I'm getting a master class in writing fiction, because I will say that when I've tried to think about, how does Essie do it? You know, how does she bring magic to the page? What came to my mind was, feels like you allows history, the historical information, or the, you know, the quote facts, the what happened, to come up through the pores of the story. That's how it felt to me to read Washington Black, which I told you, I think it's an absolute masterpiece. It's a marvel. So wonderful. Just beautiful. That's how I felt. That history was just breathing. It was just moving through the pores of that story. That's not how I write fiction. Just because I don't think I have that turn of mind yet. I'm working on it. But I feel, Nolly, you want to ask me a question?
1: I want to jump in here. And it's a bit scary to do that with both of you on the stage. But I do have to push back a little bit, because I think your book, All That She Carried, reads like a novel. Mm-hmm. I mean, it tells this incredible story. I'm surprised your relatives haven't read that. but it's a riveting, I think, as you would agree with me, it's very much a story that begins with love. I mean, so romance is there at the beginning, but it's also, it brings these characters alive. It's a beautiful book. And more historians are trying to do that. And I imagine they're trying to approximate this beautiful world that you're describing, that Essie works in on a regular basis. Would you agree?
2: Thank you for that. All That She Carried, it's a strange book. It's a book that I love. I mean, I actually cherish that book, and I feel like somebody else wrote it. I don't really recognize myself in the passages or in the sentences, but it came into its form because I had reached the limits of what the archives could tell me, and I had to go into this other space, which I feel is a space that Essie begins with. It's a space of just richer imagination, kind of reaching or yearning for the sense of who people are on the inside. Because I didn't have enough documents to tell the story of this family of enslaved women, I just had to go there, kind of over there, crossing the border between history and fiction, in a manner of speaking, because I didn't really. It is history. Mm-hmm. I mean, I did write a few fictional passages just for myself to try to get a sense of scene or relationship, but those were not things that I wanted anybody else to see.
1: Can we look at a couple of examples? I have some readings. We have some readings from both of you, but perhaps if we could, since you're talking about it, the first reading there. But I should just say, for those of you who have not read All That She Carried, what you need to know is that it's a book that centers on a cotton sack, which has embroidered lines on it, saying that an enslaved woman named Rose gave the sack to her 9-year-old daughter, Ashley, just as Ashley was about to be sold to another estate. The embroidered lines say that Rose gave Ashley, among other things, 3 handfuls of pecans, which were a luxury item at the time. And if I may ask you, Taya, to read that first reading, if that's okay.
2: Her access to this luxury food adds greater strength to the speculation that Rose worked in the Martin household as a cook. An image forms more readily now in our minds of Rose going marketing at the behest of the Martins while dressed in some checked or calico cloth, toting a basket on her head in the custom of Black Charleston women, and returning from the crowded wharf with a basket full and a sack of pecans.
1: So an image forms in our minds. You kind of move from hard facts to this movie, basically, of you know, these are hard facts that you uncovered through research, and yet you create kind of this mind movie for us of what Rose is doing. What allows you that kind of imagining as a historian?
2: You know what? I'm just laughing in my head, and I guess out loud now, because I just told you there's no fiction in this book, and there's not all that you carried is history. But this passage, which is not one that I selected, it is me moving into a space of imaginative speculation, because I don't have a document that says Rose did that. This is my attempt to imagine Rose in place and to explain how she got her hands on these pecans that she packed into a sack for her daughter.
1: So what does that feel like to move into that space? Is there a discomfort or how challenging is it as a historian to as you say, move across that border?
2: I was pretty afraid to publish this book. When I truly was, because I worried that fellow scholars would think that the book wasn't rigorous enough, that it wasn't scholarly enough, that I was taking too many leaps, that I was too close to my subject, that the argument was too soft. This book is really all about love between and among a mother, a daughter, and family members. So it was frightening, but it was also liberating in a way.
1: Yeah.
2: And something happened when I was writing this book that had not happened before and hasn't happened since, which is when I said that I don't remember some of the passages and it seems like a different person wrote it, I really am describing my experience. This was a book in which I lost time, and in some of the most difficult passages where I was dealing with violence against enslaved Black women and girls, I didn't really feel like I was there. I didn't feel like I was there, but I felt like others were there, you know, to be just fully expressive of that experience, Nala. I felt like others were there. I felt like I had help in writing those passages, and then the day would go by and I'd go back and read it and think, oh, what is this? What is this that's appeared on the page?
1: Just so before I come to you, back to you, S.C., who are those others?
2: Nala. Nala. You're trying to get me in trouble. Okay. So
1: you don't have to tell us. I'm just curious.
2: Here's what I'll say. I don't know. I do not know.
1: Okay.
2: But I did feel a sense of ancestral presence.
1: Thank you. Thank you for sharing that.
0: Can I ask, has that happened? That hasn't happened before, and it hasn't happened since?
2: No.
1: S.C., does that ring familiar in any way?
0: From my experience, no. Mm-hmm. No. Washington Black, in particular, was almost the opposite of that. It was so arduous in coming, and, you know, I wish it had been like this. I wish I had been honored with the presences of the ancestors. It definitely felt born of a different energy.
1: I want to give a sense of that, the challenge of doing what you did in that extraordinary book, which, of course, is told from a perspective of a young enslaved boy named Washington Black from Barbados in 1830. I'm wondering if we could begin the discussion of that with that first reading of the very opening line of that book.
0: I might have been 10, 11 years old, I cannot say for certain, when my first master died.
1: So that speaks of the challenge right there. It is not 1830 when you were writing those words. Your experience is removed from a 10 or 11-year-old enslaved boy from Barbados. But yet, that line, you were, at some point, you were comfortable using the pronoun I when writing about someone that clearly you are not. That must have been so hard.
0: Yeah, it was initially. I think it really was. And also, just in terms of first lines, I mean, it was very difficult to come to that first line. And what I like about it is the sense that here we have an enslaved boy who has so little ownership over his own life that, you know, he cannot even say what his age is with any certainty. He has just everything in his life is prescribed by someone else, and that someone else is the master, his first master. And the death of his first master is something that is specific. Somehow his knowledge of it, it just will have so much more bearing on his own life than even his own birth or his sense of himself as being, having some ownership over his own life.
3: Fact and fiction may seem poles apart, but as you've been hearing from novelist Essie Edugen and historian Taya Miles, the lines of fact and fiction crisscross in ever richer ways the more we keep unpacking how they portray past lives as powerfully and as accurately as possible. This is Ideas. I'm Nahla Ayed. Novelist Essie Edugen and historian Taya Miles have both been on Ideas before, but it took years before our wish finally came true when I had the chance to speak with them both on stage at the Toronto Public Library in January 2026. At the heart of our conversation was the imagination. That's, of course, the water in which fiction writers like Essie swim. But it's also the watershed for writing powerful historical accounts of the kind that Taya did with her book, All That She Carried. That multi-prize winning book tells the story of an enslaved mother, Rose, who gives her daughter, Ashley, a cotton sack just before Ashley is sold away at age 9. Rose places a few things in the sack for her daughter, Ashley, among them 3 handfuls of pecans.
1: Question for you, Taya. You, back to All That She Carried, can I get you to read the section about daughter Ashley holding those pecans?
2: The loose oblong nuts felt smooth in Ashley's palms, the sound of their jangle in the sack a soothing and muted music. Their sensual materiality, touch, sound, smell, and taste must have been a balm for this girl, reminding her that she was loved despite being cast off. Her own and every enslaved child's private apocalypse. On the first floor of some dark cabin, Ashley may have curled up with her sack, taking comfort from the food her mother had packed for the journey. Surely Ashley drew spiritual strength as well as life-sustaining energy from those 3 potent handfuls.
1: So here again, you're moving kind of from the realm of the external fact to internal reality. How the pecans felt, the way they made her feel. What's the principle that's behind a passage like this?
2: Well, the first principle is starting with the thing, the object, we'll say the fact in quotation marks. And in this case, we're talking about the pecans. The sack that was passed down through this line of enslaved women had inscribed on it this family story, which said that the mother had packed 3 handfuls of pecans for the daughter. So that is a reference to something that we can know from historical documentation or historical artifacts. So that's the first principle. The next principle is I gesture toward what it is that I don't know even as I'm writing it. So the language is fairly tentative, because I don't know that any of this happened. So I have to use words like may and must and might, which creates a distance for the reader, and that is unfortunate. But for me, it's really important to signal that we've switched into a different kind of realm in interpreting this moment.
1: And Essie, I wondered, you read the book.
0: I read it, and
1: how those kinds of passages strike you as a novelist?
0: Yeah, I just thought that the book was magisterial. I thought it was one of the most beautiful and profound things I'd read in an age. And, understanding that you're a historian and that there are these gray areas or these things that you cannot know. And, there is the language of supposition, the may, as you're saying, that this could possibly have been the case. But it becomes kind of rhythmic, and you start to not feel it as tentative. You feel that this is the story that you've unearthed. Like, you have the understanding in the back of your mind that, it isn't sort of this bedrock thing. Mm-hmm. But, like, the way that you take the facts that you have and create a narrative that feels inevitable. It's just so powerful. And so you do have a sense of these lives lived and the strength of these women carried across generations. You know, even something, the detail that you give where, you know, the writing on the sack is in three different colors and saying, okay, this color, this is the color of love and this was done for these reasons. Like, I just felt, it felt very apt and it felt very, just extremely convincing and very powerful. Like I said, that the language of supposition just doesn't, you know, it doesn't make it feel tentative at all. It does the opposite.
1: I want to just kind of reset and just, many of the most accomplished people I spoke to over the last 6 or 7 years have talked about being chosen in their profession, that they didn't actually choose their professions, that somehow they were chosen to be professors or musicians or sports women and men. And so, Essie, I'm wondering if you could take me to the moment that writing chose you.
0: You know, I was always a great reader as a child. I read widely. My father, he sort of made a point of taking me and my siblings to the public library every single Saturday morning and allowed us to take out, you know, as many books as we wanted, any topics we wanted. It didn't really matter. If the library would allow us to take it out, he was fine with it. You know, I did read a lot of books that maybe too mature for me, or where I didn't quite understand, or I remember reading V.C. Andrews at 10
2: oh.
0: and thinking,
2: oh my gosh.
0: Yeah, thinking, oh my God, what is this?
1: Okay.
0: you know, but I wouldn't have changed that for anything. I feel it just gave me such a view onto the world and such a view onto, I guess, different ways of life, even when they were shocking. And, you know, I think it's such a shame to see attempts to ban books in schools. I think that this is absolutely the wrong thing. I think we need to encourage our children to read widely and to read about lives that are drastically different from their own lives. And so that was my very circuitous way of saying that I feel that, you know, books have always been so, you know, so fundamental to who I am that it's difficult to kind of pinpoint a, you know, a time when I actually thought, okay, I'd like to write books myself. I think it was fairly young. I was a teenager, but I think it took me a long time to realize that writing books was something that could be a profession.
1: Yeah.
0: Yeah, how about you? I'd be so curious to know, where did you get your beginnings? How did you decide to be a...
2: Well, when you said V.C. Andrews, I had a flashback, Essie. I mean, one of my aunts loved V.C. Andrews, and we would go on vacation just close to home, but to these, like, state parks and things. She would always have these stacks of V.C. Andrews, so I will admit that I snuck one to see what this was all about, and I was terrified, absolutely terrified.
0: Yes.
2: Of that book. I hadn't thought of, that book or that moment in so long. but I was also a voracious reader as a child, and couldn't stay out of books. You get to experience whole worlds. I didn't like V.C. Andrews' world, but you get to experience whole worlds through books. And I think once you do it, it almost becomes an addiction in a positive way, though. In my childhood, I'll add another layer to it, which is that I loved taking walks alone in our neighborhood, which would have been viewed by many people outside of it as an unsafe place. But I would go walking around and go into these abandoned places.
1: Which city is this?
2: Cincinnati, Ohio. And just sit in these old gutted places and houses, and look around and, you know, look at the trash And sometimes you would find something really amazing, like an old bottle in the debris. And I would just imagine, try to imagine who lived here. Mm-hmm. What were their lives like? Yeah. And I always have to say this, my mother had no idea that I was doing these unsafe things. She would, she is appalled, and she would be appalled about this. But for me, that was, I guess, another layer to my experience of reading. It's sort of like reading the stories of the places, but not in words.
1: I'm really curious where the turn happened for both of you to specifically being aware of your desire or motivation to tell untold stories. And so, Essie, I'd like to read a little part of your book, Washington Black. When he sees an image of his master's brother, who had drawn a kind of hot air balloon, and he became quite enthralled with it. And what you wrote about this was, I had never seen such artistry. This is Washington Black talking about this hot air balloon. I had never seen such artistry. I stared at the paper in amazement, and suddenly I knew I wanted, desperately wanted, to do it too. I wanted to create a world with my hands. And, you know, I know better than to try to read an author's life into her fiction, but I am curious, when you were perfectly aware that you wanted to specifically create a world that involved untold stories.
0: You know, it's so interesting. I have a very specific answer. I did my master's degree at Johns Hopkins University, which is in Baltimore, and my husband, who was then my boyfriend, was doing his master's degree at the University of Virginia, which is in Charlottesville. And so we would drive back and forth, or he was the one with the car, he would drive back and forth, and they're about 3 hours apart, these two cities. And so I would sometimes go down to Charlottesville, and he would be working or studying, and then I would go and wander through the stacks at the University Library, University of Charlottesville Library. And I remember once, just, you know, I turned my head at that moment, but I saw it was like a history of Alberta. Yeah, I thought, well, what is this doing here? And of course, I'm, you know, born and raised in Alberta. So I took the book out and was just sort of flipping through it. And then I came across a photo of these black settlers from the turn of the 20th century who were sort of homesteading in northern Alberta. And I began to read, and I realized that there had been several settlements in northern Alberta that were established by freed slaves who'd come up mostly from Oklahoma during the government's last Best West campaign. And, you know, I was astonished to see these settlers. This was not something that I had ever studied in any course at any time in my entire education in Alberta. I had no sense of there having been a black presence at all.
1: Wow.
0: And I thought, what a thing to discover here in Charlottesville. You know, it just was, it felt so random. But I became quite obsessed with the history and the fate of these people, and I ended up doing a lot of research, and that led to my first novel. Mm-hmm. And then it seemed like that from that moment on, it's been a process of looking at marginalized stories, trying to uncover more about various communities or people of whom we seem to have known, you know, very little.
1: So I want to fast forward from that moment to the CBC Massey lectures titled Out of the Sun, which are, for those of you who haven't read it, and you should, a nonfiction exploration of visual representations of black people. You say early on, quote, I am not a historian, only a storyteller with an interest in overlooked narratives. This is sort of the photo negative of the question we asked at the very beginning. What were you able to do in those lectures that maybe your fiction could not?
0: I felt like I could, you know, it's just, at least for me, to write a work of fiction is like years and years and years and years, a long commitment. It just, I'm such a slow writer, and it just takes so much out of me. And you only get to focus on the one thing that you're writing about or the one person that you're writing about for the duration. And so it was such a pleasure. I keep these, I guess it's like a personal archive of stories that I'm fascinated by or histories that I come across in footnotes. And I keep files on these things and on various people in the hopes that one day I'll get a chance to write about them. And so when I was approached to do the Massey, I thought, oh, this is a perfect opportunity to open these files and do a deep dive and to look very directly at these figures and wonder about the contours of their lives and try and imagine an inner life for so many of these people and to do it in a way that allowed me to make connections between them as well, and also to make connections between those figures and contemporary day figures and to see through lines. And it was just a glorious, wonderful, pleasurable experience. I'm so delighted I had the chance to do that.
1: Taya, you've had a chance to have a quick look at the lectures. We've chatted about them. Back to the idea of where your motivation comes from. When you read other people's writing about untold stories, what do you think is still missing? Like what? I'm not saying what's missing in Essie's writing. I'm saying in general. I'm saying in the big picture. What do you think, what stories feel most urgent to you right now that have not been told?
2: Well, before I respond to that, I just have to say to Essie, you feel like you're a slow writer, it sounds like, but I wondered how long it took you to write each paragraph of Washington Black. I mean, I just thought, how did you write this novel so quickly? I actually went back and counted the years between your novels, thinking, how did she do this in less than 20 years? I mean, each paragraph seems so carefully crafted. So I'm glad that you're taking the time that you need to shape these stories for us.
0: Oh, that's so kind of you. Please call my publisher.
2: I'm sure they know. What a treasure they have in you.
1: Are there examples? I mean, we live in this world where we're repeatedly told that if we do not remember history, if we don't remember our past, we are in danger of repeating it. Riffing a little bit on that, but also on something you said right at the beginning, Taya, which is that there are days when you think maybe writing isn't what you should be doing or what you want to be doing. You know, we turn to history and fiction not just to be entertained, as we've said, but also to imagine the lives of others and to imagine ourselves or reimagine ourselves. But, you know, rational arguments didn't prevent or end the Civil War or World War II. It was fighting and bombs and bayonets. And so to both of you, and this is a dark question, is there a point, are there points at which you think, you know, words are useless in the face of what's happening out there?
0: I think there's a distinction to be made between language and fiction. I think there are parts of me that do think, well, you know, fiction, you know, what purpose is it actually serving? I mean, words, I think words are the things that will sort of carry us to a place of consensus so that we don't have to fight. But perhaps, you know, one of the things that we are fighting to preserve, in a sense, is culture, you know, is fiction. To be able to, I guess, live in a society where people can write what they would like to write, and we can choose to consume it or not consume it, and we can allow it to bring great beauty into our lives, because this is why we are here, in part. I mean, we're here to, I guess, part of the full expression of life is an experience of beauty, right? Obviously, we have obligations to each other. We're here to love one another. We're here to honor other lives, but also to experience beauty. And that fundamental thing is maybe so much at the heart of who we are and yeah, worth fighting for.
1: Please feel free. Absolutely. So beautifully put. Taya, you did talk about the despair some days of thinking that writing isn't enough. What do you do? What turns that way of thinking for you?
2: Well, a few things. One is, it's been obvious and striking that the current administration in the U.S. has been intently focused on history, story, and cultural space and representation, attempting to overturn, bury, erase historical information and narratives at national sites, in historic spaces, in museums, attempting to redirect national funding in the humanities toward projects that are viewed through a certain lens. And that move, which has been consistent and potent, tells me just how important these words and these stories are. That there is an all-out effort to take control of them, to take them away from us, you know, from all of us. To me, this is reinforcement for the notion that we should be continuing to try to preserve these stories, to protect them, to recreate them, to find more, and to share them. And I want to also give an example from the past. Even though we're in a changed world, and we don't know the world that's coming, about how fiction can matter. I'm working on a project right now focused on abolitionist women, their texts and their activism. And I have been looking closely again at Harry Beecher Stowe's novel, Uncle Tom's Cabin, published in 1852. That novel, which was a huge international bestseller, the first of its kind, changed sentiment such that it was a major contributor to the U.S. Civil War. And we never know when a work like that, a book like that, a story like that, a certain constellation of words like that will make the difference, but we know that they can. So that tells me that we all have to just keep doing all that we can to create and to make and to put things out there in this moment.
1: We just have about minutes left, but I'd like to ask each of you to read a little bit more. Taya, there's no shortage of hate out there, as we've gone over a few times, online and in real life. So I'd like you to please read one more passage from All That She Carried. And this one, aptly, is about love.
2: We forget that love is revolutionary. The word cute and overused in American culture can feel devoid of spirit, a dead letter suitable only for easy exchange on social media platforms. But love does carry profound meanings. It indicates the radical realignment of social life. This four-letter word asks us one of the most difficult tasks in life, decentering the self for the good of another.
1: So decentering the self in the age of the selfie. It's a tall order. What tells you that such love is still possible?
2: I will say to that we see all kinds of love in action every single day, but that we're often too focused on our everyday lives and also the terror going on in the world to notice it. So this kind of love exists when a person on the street says a kind word to someone else and lifts them up. And it occurs when a family member makes a meal for another family member and serves them and tends to their needs. It's everywhere. And my feeling is that if we could only see it and notice it, we could at least kind of burn a hole through this sense of decline, splintering, unraveling that we said earlier is taking place. We can kind of burn a hole through that and see through to a future of possibility.
1: SC, in your Massey lectures, where you examine, as we mentioned, visual representations of black people, you say something I want to ask you about. If you don't mind reading number 7, please.
0: To look at a portrait is to be forced to build a human life out of our imaginations. That is what makes it a fundamentally hopeful act.
1: So if storytelling kind of embodies that idea of being a hopeful act in the way that visual representations can be, what can be the source of that hope?
0: You know, I think to go back to Taya's phrase here, decentering the self for the good of another, I think when you encounter a story, whether it's an oral story or something somebody's written, and you can start to ask questions about another's life, I think that that curiosity about another's existence can be the start of something truly life-altering. Like, I feel this desire to connect with another when you start to recognize features of your own life in their story, or in fact, you know, you recognize it's not about yourself at all. You're just wanting to hear their perspective and their thoughts, even when they're radically different from your own perspective and your own thoughts. You know, the act of reading, like, that's the beginning of a kind of communion where so much change is possible. I think there's a lot of hope in that.
1: And that's the result of the act of reading. What about the act of writing itself? I'm wondering, given everything we've talked about, whether what you do, Essie, is kind of an act of faith.
0: I guess in so many ways it is an act of faith. One often has the feeling, like you were saying, Taya, like, why am I sitting here in my pajamas, you know, in a room by myself? But then to meet readers, that just had so many fascinating, wonderful, interesting, necessary conversations with readers that tell me that stories are still these life-changing things. And not just for writers, I mean for everyone. For everyone who connects with the story, it has the possibility to change things. Or to open your eyes. And so that gives me faith.
1: And Taya, last word, act of faith?
2: I mean, it feels like an act of faith to get up in the morning and step into this world right now. But I want to, I guess, underscore that when we do that, we're all doing that together. And that takes me back to Essie's choice of the word communion, which she just used. It's such a beautiful word. I love that word. That's a word that indicates a value that I see lacking among many world leaders today, that I do believe and that I do have faith that if we could hold on to that value, to what that word takes us to, communion, that we could try to piece together a better world if and when this one disintegrates.
1: I think that's a hopeful note. Essie and Taya, thank you very, very much for taking my questions. What a joy. What a joy to talk to you both. Thank you.
3: Novelist Essie Adugin and historian Taya Miles. Many thanks to them for making the trip to Toronto to join us on a very special evening. Special thanks also to Gregory McCormick and Sergio Elmire at the Toronto Public Library for all their help in making the event happen. This episode was produced by Greg Kelly. Technical production, Will Yar and Emily Chiarvasio. Our web producer is Lisa Ayuso. Our senior producer is Nicola Lukšić. Greg Kelly is the executive producer of Ideas, and I'm Nala Ayed.
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9: This is World Report. Good morning, I'm Mike Wise. Today is deadline day for Canada-US trade negotiations. Talks continued late into the night in Washington between the Canadian delegation and U.S. Trade Representative Jamieson Greer. Sources tell Radio Canada that Trade Minister Dominic LeBlanc is set to meet at the U.S. Department of Commerce later today. The CBC's Rafi Bujikanian joins us now from Ottawa with the latest. So, Rafi, what are you hearing about where things stand?
10: Mike, we've been talking about how the U.S. is expected to lower its tariffs but not completely get rid of them. This idea, the ones on steel and aluminum, for example, would go from the existing 50% to 25%. But a source is also telling CBC News now that would include a quota system, allowing only so many imports into the U.S. at the lower rate. Now, Canadian officials have been insisting the dairy sector is still protected. There are no changes to supply management, but a source with knowledge of the talks has told us there is some change in the works to how dairy import licenses are allocated, meaning more American product could make its way this side of the border.
9: Okay, now this is clearly Prime Minister Mark Carney's biggest political test so far. What kind of challenges is he up against?
10: We're starting to see a couple of, if not fractures, at least fissures on the Team Canada front. For instance, the Prime Minister has asked the premiers of the provinces who put a stop to American alcohol sales in their liquor stores to reverse that ban. Manitoba Premier Wap Kanoo said he may or may not comply and suggested Carney fell just short of begging the provinces to do that. David Coletto, who is a pollster with Abacus Data, says Canadians kind of remain in a fighting mood.
11: There's still deep animosity towards the Trump administration, to the United States. That feeling of betrayal, I don't think has really left.
10: Which takes us to Carney's ability to sell Canadians on whether or not this is the best possible deal he could have gotten. With federal by-elections at the end of this month in the provinces of Quebec, BC, and Ontario, there could be a political price to pay sooner than later if he can't.
9: I'm going to watch that. Okay, thanks, Rafi.
10: You're welcome.
9: That's the CBC's Rafi Bujikanian joining us from Ottawa. As the Canada-U.S. trade negotiations reach a critical deadline, U.S. Vice President J.D. Vance is weighing in on Canada's leadership. In audio obtained by the Canadian press from a private fundraiser in New York, Vance takes aim at Prime Minister Mark Carney's negotiation style while offering candid thoughts on the Conservative opposition. The CBC's Chris Reyes joins us now from New York. So, Chris, what did the vice president say about Prime Minister Carney's approach to dealing with President Trump?
12: So, Mike, according to the audio leaked to the Canadian press, Vance told an audience of young Republicans at a fundraiser in New York that it was hilarious that Carney was presenting the new trade deal as some kind of victory for Canada when Canada had to climb down on many issues. He reportedly also said Carney was trying to out-tough Trump on trade. Vance seemed to have some compliments for the prime minister, telling this crowd that he got along with him quite well and called him a very sweet guy. He also said that the point of the trade negotiation was to change Canada's behavior, adding that Canada has now shifted in a Trumpian direction.
9: Okay, Vance also weighed in on Conservative leader Pierre Poilievre and singled out MP Jamil Giovanni. What did he have to say about them?
12: That's right. So again, according to this audio leaked to the Canadian press, Vance told the room that Conservative leader Pierre Poilievre is a non-entity in the trade negotiations. And he talked about Giovanni. It's well known that Vance and Giovanni went to Yale together and have a close friendship. Vance told the audience it was Giovanni who was an effective advocate for Canada, particularly on issues including energy and auto tariffs. No public comment from the White House or the Vice President's office on this.
9: Okay, thank you, Chris.
12: Thank you.
9: The CBC's Chris Reyes in New York. Canada is once again joining key international allies to condemn Israel's settlement plans in the occupied West Bank. A joint statement from Canada, France, Germany, Italy, Norway, the Netherlands, and the UK calls Israel's decision to publish construction tenders for the E1 settlement unacceptable. The nations say the move violates international law and

0: Night after a small passenger plane made a dramatic emergency landing on a busy road Thursday afternoon. The twin-engine aircraft collided with two moving vehicles on a major city thoroughfare, killing an occupant inside one of those cars. Eight people were aboard the plane at the time. Paramedics evaluated 10 people at the scene and rushed two others to hospital. Transport Canada and the Transportation Safety Board are now investigating what caused the aircraft to go down. Alberta's technology minister faced a hostile crowd north of Edmonton Thursday night over a new data center. The minister was met with boos and constant interruptions at a town hall. Residents voiced fears about power grid strains and water usage for Meta's planned $13 billion facility. Attendees say the province failed to answer their questions. The CBC's Emma Zhao reports.
1: I ask everybody in this room, can we trust that the UCP will put our interests first before...
2: Go ahead, Minister.
3: The message was clear. In a packed room last night, hundreds of Albertans badgered and booed Minister Nate Gluevich over the province's contentious plans for a Meta data center to be built north of Edmonton. Sturgeon County resident Connie Shields says she doesn't feel the government is listening to Albertans.
4: You are the people we elected. You should be saying what we're telling you to say.
3: The capacity of Alberta's energy grid, environmental concerns, water usage, and the threat of the AI industry on jobs were top of mind for attendees. Gluevich told the crowd that data centers would expand the job sector and that the advancement of technology would be beneficial as the province sees more major weather events.
5: AI is going to happen no matter what. It's just a question of where. If it's going to be built, we think that some of it should be built here so that all Albertans will have a financial benefit from us having done so.
3: Ben Burris says he didn't feel Gluevich had properly addressed any of their concerns.
6: There was not a single question that they answered directly. They made a big show of, oh, we've got pads of paper up here, we'll be taking notes. Not a single note was taken this evening.
3: The government will hold a virtual town hall next week and a town hall in Grand Prairie in September. Emma Zhao, CBC News, Edmonton.
0: And finally, a national monument is being unveiled in Ottawa today to recognize the historic discrimination faced by 2S LGBTQ+ Canadians. From 1950s to the 1990s, thousands of military personnel, RCMP officers, and public servants lost their jobs because of their sexual orientation. As the CBC's Katie DeRosa reports, today's ceremony marks a major step towards healing after a decades-long purge.
7: I cannot believe this is happening, and I was numb.
8: Wayne Davis still remembers the shock of standing before his RCMP supervisor and being asked why he'd been spotted in a gay bar.
7: Because I'm gay. I thought it was okay.
8: Davis was forced to quit and had to pack up his things by the end of the day. It was 1985. Davis had risen within the ranks to staff sergeant, a dream career for a self-described high school dropout.
7: That was the career I envisioned.
8: Davis was one of the thousands of Canadians purged from the military, RCMP, and civil service for their sexuality between the 1950s and the 1990s. The rationale at the time was their sexuality could be used against them as blackmail. Eleanor Sturco says no one in her family talked about what happened to her great uncle until after he died.
9: Because it was a real secret at the time.
8: Sergeant Robert David Van Norman, a decorated RCMP officer, was forced to resign in 1964 after he was outed as a gay man.
9: His life was never the same after that.
8: Sturco is gay and a former BC RCMP officer. Both Davis and Sturco were in Ottawa in 2017 when former Prime Minister Justin Trudeau apologized for the purge. Both will be in Ottawa again today for the unveiling of the monument called Thunderhead.
7: It's going to be an awakening for people to go through it.
9: This is a time of pride.
8: The monument was funded by some of the settlement from the class action lawsuit filed against the federal government for the purge. Katie DeRosa, CBC News, Victoria.
0: And that is the latest national and international news from World Report. I'm Mike Wise. This is CBC News.
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0: Hey, everybody, Jamie here. Today on the show, we're going to parse through what we know about the impending trade deal between Canada and the U.S. and talk about the challenges the Prime Minister will face in selling it to Canadians. And we're going to do that with senior parliamentary reporter Aaron Wary and CEO of Abacus Data, David Coletto. They are two of the most thoughtful people that I know. Last year on election night, I actually did what I think was a 6-hour live stream and then a 2 a.m. podcast with these guys. And they were shockingly coherent by the end of it. So no pressure, guys. Not like this is a big story or anything. Thank you very much for being here. Okay. On yesterday's show, I mentioned that we postpone this episode until today because we wanted more details from this deal that we could actually grab onto. We have some of those now. We're talking at 4:15 p.m. on Thursday. And Aaron, I do think it is probably fair to say off the top that the president's late night announcement Tuesday that there was a deal with Canada was, to be diplomatic, kind of premature. And perhaps that is why just some details have been coming out in drips, hey?
1: Yeah, I think he was perhaps slightly overeager or at least optimistic, maybe. I think in a more genteel time in history, what you would have had happen here is both sides say something like, because of progress at the negotiating table, we have decided to extend negotiations for 3 more days. And then everyone would have gone back in the room and continued negotiating. And at some point when both sides were happy with everything that was on paper, they would have both announced that they had come to a deal. Or, I guess, as it were, maybe not come to a deal, but there would have been some kind of joint announcement. And instead, in this case, we got the extension, but the extension couched, as you say, from Donald Trump in the sense of, basically, we're just, you know, finishing up the paperwork. We're going to give a few more days to do that, but we've got a deal. That was the American description of things. And then you had the Canadian description of things, which was, you know, we're making progress. We've made advances. We're going to continue working towards a deal. And so we've now spent, you know, the last 48 hours kind of trying to parse or chase down to what degree there is a deal, what has been agreed to, what hasn't been agreed to, what's clear, what's not, how close are the two sides to actually getting to something. And that has led to this kind of weird world where we're talking or about a deal that sort of may or may not quite exist.
0: Maybe worth mentioning here that Dominic LeBlanc, Canada's Minister of Canada-U.S. Trade, went back to Ottawa from Washington on Wednesday and then returned to Washington on Thursday for what was supposed to be a relatively short meeting with U.S. Trade Rep Jameson Greer. And instead, it seems to have gone on for hours. He's just kind of emerged from it. And he said,
2: Canadians expect us to get a deal that's in the economic interest of Canada and Canadian workers. We're very close. We continue to make progress. And we're going to stay here and do the work that's necessary until we get to that point.
0: Do you read that as a positive sign?
3: I do. I think, you know, they're still talking and he went back. And I think that's a signal that we're probably close to one. I you know, without having ever been inside the rooms like this or knowing what the government's doing, it does feel like the last few days have been like that period where they have the specifics and they're trying to gauge, can they get this approved? Not by the president of the United States, but by the public and the premiers, right? The premiers are like the focus group. I'm a researcher, so I'm thinking like the premiers are the focus group. You're going to get good qualitative feedback. And then maybe, I don't know, they're doing some rapid polling just to get a sense of if whatever specifics they have landed, how would the public react? And so I don't know if that's what's actually happening, but it does feel like we are getting closer to something that both sides are going to feel good about announcing.
0: That's a pretty good segue, I think, for us to get into what it is that we do know and how the premiers might react and also how Canadians might react. Aaron, we know that the Prime Minister has asked the premiers to put booze back on the shelves. Once a deal is reached, Nova Scotia's Premier Tim Houston said that he would comply with that.
4: It's something that I would be willing to do for the Prime Minister at this point in time.
0: But but we have not gotten the same reaction from other premiers, right? I'm thinking about Quebec's premier, Christine Fréchette, for example. Just talk to me about what's happening there. What is it that she is so concerned about?
1: Yeah, Christine Fréchette's statements on this have been pretty interesting. Her initial statement after the prime minister spoke to the premiers late yesterday afternoon was to say, essentially, she still had more questions and she needed those questions answered.
4: When I get all the information, the additional information, I will be able to decide if it's a good agreement or not for Quebec.
1: She suggested that the negotiations were not quite really over. Then this morning she had what seems to have been a long call with the prime minister again. She says she got some answers.
4: So we are now analyzing the answers he gave me and analyzing the impact on Quebec's economy. And we will decide afterwards what's our position. And if
1: the Quebec side isn't quite sure how it feels about those answers, it wants to do further analysis. I think that speaks to, you know, a number of things. One is how sort of fluid the conversation still might be behind closed doors in terms of the details of this deal, but also the different pressures and the different ways this is going to impact different provinces and different sectors. And for Quebec, you would assume that the real point of pressure, the real thing she's concerned about is supply management, particularly in the dairy sector. And there have been sort of hard to read tea leaves on this in terms of what exactly is up for negotiation or what may be part of a deal. We know that the United States has a fairly long-standing objection to Canada's supply management dairy sector and how it impacts American farmers' ability to import milk into Canada. But at the same time, we know that coming out of some of the preliminary discussions, or at least discussions in the last few days, that Dominic LeBlanc, the federal minister, has come out and said,
2: the prime minister was very clear, we needed to protect supply management. We needed to ensure that the supply management regime remained entirely intact. And I'm confident that that's the case. Yes,
1: it's hard to know what that means exactly, how these pieces fit together. But that's, I suspect, what Quebec is concerned about and isn't, you know, necessarily going to want to come out in support of this deal until it knows, I think, to David's point, that it's that whatever the Canadian government's going to agree to is something that the dairy sector and dairy farmers in Quebec are going to be satisfied with.
0: You know, if I was Fréchette, I would be certainly alarmed by some of the stuff coming out of the U.S. I mean, we heard Donald Trump say
5: tariffs will be non-existent for our farmers. Our farmers were paying tremendous tariffs into Canada, and those tariffs are going to be totally eviscerated down to zero.
0: I don't know what he was talking about there, but right now there are lots of very large tariffs that kick in on dairy products coming in from the U.S. past the quota and tight controls on where those products can be sold. I think since then, other factions in the U.S. government are saying that American agricultural exports doesn't necessarily mean dairy products, but also in the presidential proclamation, Canada, it did say that Canada was conceding on those three big irritants, spurring the 338 tariffs, one of which is dairy, right? So we're really going to have to kind of wait and see what's on the table there. Leading up to this deadline this week, David, we were hearing that auto was a big sticking point in the talks as well. We actually have some pretty well-sourced info about what the two sides have agreed to when it has come to autos. And it is that the U.S. has agreed to lower their tariff rate on Canadian-made vehicles to 15%. That is down from 25%. And then when you can take into account American-made parts, the actual rate in practice would be half that. So a 7.5% tariff rate. I know industries were discussing what they could and couldn't live with. A 7.5 effective tariff rate on autos is what to them, David? Bad? Something that they could live with?
3: Well, it's better. But I, you know, we heard from Flavio Volpe, who's the president of the Automotive Parts and Manufacturers Association. He basically said, look, most automakers have a profit margin of about 6%. So, you know, even if it's a 7.5% tariff, that's going to shrink that margin pretty much of its entirety. So better, but still a real problem for anyone who wants to make a profitable car in Canada if these tariffs, you know, and so many of the cars we make here are sold back in the United States, it becomes a real problem. And I think this is the second part of whatever deal comes out of this, and it relates to dairy, it's autos, it's government. Our government will have to figure out how the government's going to help and protect those sectors, and whether they have the political will to do it. And I think, you know, just as dairy is an essential part of the identity of Quebec, and oil and gas is one of Alberta, autos is one that Ontarians, particularly Southern Ontarians, think are very important to their well-being.
0: Quebec's Premier Frechette is saying that, you know, ultimately it will be her decision and Quebec's decision whether they put booze back on the shelves. We haven't heard yet from Doug Ford, if I'm right. Is that right?
1: That's correct.
0: Yeah. Why do you think that is, either of you?
1: I mean, I think it probably speaks to how much is in flux right now. You know, this is, again, very speculative, but I imagine that Doug Ford isn't going to want to come out and say anything until he feels like he can say he's okay with what they've agreed to and he's ready to put American alcohol back on the shelves. It's kind of remarkable that it's come down to this question of alcohol sales, that it has become such a focal point. But it kind of speaks to a couple pretty interesting things. One is that all of the so-called alcohol bans are all at the provincial level. So technically, officially, legally, the decision of whether to put alcohol back on American alcohol back on shelves is all going to come down to these different premiers. For some premiers, that might be somewhat of an easy decision. We've already seen Alberta and Saskatchewan put it back on shelves previously. But for other premiers, the issues are all different, right? In BC, it's the forestry sector and softwood lumber. So, you know, David Eby, can he put alcohol back on the shelves and American alcohol back on the shelves in BC without some kind of move in that respect? In Ontario, it's the auto sector. Can Doug Ford put alcohol back on the shelves unless there's some kind of deal on auto? In Quebec, as we said, it's supply management. And so it speaks to how much Mark Carney has to you know, think about not leaving any premier in a position where they're going to look bad as much as possible. I think one of the big questions looming over all of this is whether there would be any movement over softwood lumber, which is an issue that predates Donald Trump by many years. And so, you know, there may be some provinces that don't get what they want, but can you get to a place where most of them can claim some kind of victory and some reason for backing down on this alcohol question?
0: Right. Because we haven't heard anything yet about softwood lumber. We've heard that the U.S. tariffs on Canadian steel and aluminum are being lowered from 50 to 25% reportedly. This is, I'm sure, somewhat of a relief, though our colleague Peter Armstrong pointed out earlier this week, the aluminum sector has been pretty resilient, but no word yet on softwood lumber. You know, since we're on the topic of premiers, Wab Kanew, the premier of Manitoba, did come out today saying that he would put booze back on the shelves, but that people shouldn't buy it.
6: What I would say to Canadians is leave it there. If we put the booze back on the shelves, don't buy it. Let it sit on the shelf where the Liquor Mart employees will be putting it, and buy the Canadian stuff instead. We've done an amazing job sticking together in the face of Donald Trump's tariff threats, and I think we should continue to do that.
0: He went on, and he really kind of leaned into Trump.
6: You know, very wise people have said you can't get a good deal with a bad person. And I think that rule applies here. I mean, you know, President Trump is the reason we're all paying so much at the gas pump right now because of his misguided war in Iran. And I could go on and on and on about the Epstein files, and you know that I will. But realistically, this is a situation that we're in as Canadians. So we still have agency. We can still make the choice. We can still say Crown Royal is better than Jack Daniels.
0: Talked about how America is weak and he thinks Canadians should fight. I mean, Canadians may love this from him, right? But David, like, could you also see this as a problem right now for you know, a prime minister who's trying to sign a deal imminently?
3: I think so. I mean, this is the problem when you are negotiating and also putting on theater, right? Like that is amazing theater that Premier Canoe put out there. And I think most Canadians, if I showed that clip, would agree with him and cheer him. But, you know, that gets down to the president and his team. And, you know, maybe Doug Ford goes from being the most irritating Canadian premier to the Trump administration to maybe Mr. Canoe. And I don't think it helps. And this is the problem. This is the problem with this issue, is that normally trade issues happen behind closed doors. Public's not engaged. They're not paying attention. They don't have an emotional stake in it. They care to some extent, but they don't care about the details. And so you can do those hard things without having to express the kinds of things that Premier Canoe said. That's not happening here. And this is even more so than the last time we were in these negotiations in 2018. So I don't think it's going to be helpful. The question is, does this clip play on Fox News or get in front of the president? And I think we'll have to see about that.
0: Just before we move on to some of the bigger picture questions and to public sentiment, Aaron, this deal is really being framed as doing a bunch of stuff all at once, averting the new tariffs, some relief on the older sectoral tariffs we have been dealing with, but not complete relief. But there's also other stuff that seems like it is wrapped up in here as well. Jameson Greer talked about economic security and digital security. I realize this question, like a few others that we've been going through today, will require a level of speculation. But what else could potentially be included in this deal as more information comes out in the coming days?
1: So a couple of things have come up. One is this question really raised and put front and center by the president of Keystone XL, the pipeline that was abandoned many years ago, and the saga has gone on for many years now. I'm sure people have seen it now, this AI generated image he posted of seemingly him digging Keystone, I guess, out of its grave. Yeah. that Joe Biden had put it in.
0: Buried by Biden, I believe it says on the gravestone.
1: Yes, yes. Yeah. I think there was also a sign that said like the pipeline would be completely free or something. it's very unclear what that means. It's very unclear like how this would fit into a trade deal at all. Like none of the obstacles, none of the legal or political obstacles to this pipeline were on the Canadian side of the border. It's always been an American issue. So it's unclear what or at all how it fits into this. The other thing that has come up is Justin Ling at the Toronto Star has just reported shortly ago before we're recording this that the Online News Act, this legislation that attempted to force major tech companies to compensate journalism media outlets, that legislation that was passed in the Trudeau era, Justin Trudeau's government passed it, would that could be sacrificed. We know it's an irritant. We know that the American government has consistently objected to Canadian attempts to at all regulate the major tech giants, the major American-based tech giants. They obviously objected previously to the digital services tax, which the Carney government decided to abandon. So there's all sorts of things like that that are kind of floating around this as possible points of discussion.
0: That was part of my conversation with David Coletto, CEO of Abacus Data, and Aaron Wary, a senior writer in CBC's Parliamentary Bureau. If you want to listen to the full episode, you can find Front Burner wherever you get your podcasts or on YouTube. I'm Jamie Poisson. Thank you so much for listening.

0: This is CBC News from Victoria. It's 5:30. Right now it's 14 degrees and clear in Victoria, 13 and clear in Kelowna, 6 and partly cloudy in Prince George, and 12 degrees and partly cloudy in Whitehorse. Good morning, I'm Alex Wathy. A team of investigators with the Transportation Safety Board will be in Prince George today after an emergency landing saw a plane collide into two vehicles on a busy roadway yesterday. One person was killed. Mira Baines has more.
1: It was a very bad experience.
2: Mohit Arora lives in Prince George and witnessed the incident.
1: That plane comes on the road and the left wing of that plane got stuck with the pickup truck and that person got hit by the wing of the plane.
2: RCMP confirmed two motor vehicles were involved in the incident and an occupant inside one of them died. Corporal Jennifer Cooper with Prince George RCMP said yesterday it would have been impossible for drivers to predict or make emergency maneuvers as the plane made an emergency landing.
3: A plane landed on Foothills Boulevard.
2: BC Emergency Health Services says 10 patients were assessed by first responders. Two people were taken to hospital in stable condition. The Transportation Safety Board has sent a team of investigators to the Prince George area arriving today. Mira Baines, CBC News, Vancouver.
0: Chief Greg Gabriel of the Penticton Indian Band says his community is very lucky. The chief says no homes or structures were lost on the PIB to the Bald Range wildfire. However, he says some people on the reserve are still out of their homes.
4: We actually evacuated five homes up in close to the fire line area, and the five evacuation orders still remain. Even though things have quietened down, and we follow the guidance of BC Wildfire Service.
0: Chief Gabriel says there are livestock on those evacuated properties, but they are being cared for by firefighters and community volunteers. He adds the rest of the Penticton Indian Band community remains under evacuation alert. A Summerland evacuee says the province's emergency support service system needs an entire overhaul. Dawn Young is a retired 911 dispatcher. She says not everyone in her family got an emergency alert when the Bald Range wildfire was near her home, and she spent hours on the phone after receiving conflicting information on how to register as an evacuee.
5: We have had enough big fires in the Okanagan. It's not going to get any better. With climate change, the way things are, this is our way of life now. People need to be prepared. And the government needs to be prepared.
0: Young says more investment from the province is needed. Premier David Eby has promised an after-action review into the Bald Range wildfire. He says the current system is a lot better than previous years, but admits it still has flaws. The deadline for potential new U.S. tariffs on a slew of Canadian goods is inching closer. The Prime Minister asked premiers to consider putting U.S. liquor back on store shelves as negotiations continue, but so far it's unclear if BC will bow to any pressure. John Claridas owns Marquis Wine Cellars.
6: You know, this is not the same as a hockey game or some sporting event. This is kind of hit us on the chin and taken our sovereignty and you know, as I said, elbows up. And I think people are pissed off and it's going to be a slow burn to get those products back into people's cellars or people's tables.
0: While American liquor can still be sold through private liquor stores, they're unavailable at government-run shops. U.S. booze imports have been halted through the BC Liquor Distribution Branch following a directive from the provincial government in March of last year due to trade tensions. Canada's trade minister met with his U.S. counterpart in Washington yesterday to finalize the details of a tariff deal ahead of tonight's deadline of 9 p.m. Pacific. And today, a national monument will be unveiled in Ottawa, a physical reminder of the discrimination faced by 2S LGBT+ Canadians. It's also a memorial to the thousands of police officers, military personnel, and public servants who lost their jobs due to their sexual orientation. Katie DeRosa talks to some of those affected by what is known as the Purge.
7: It was kind of surreal.
8: Wayne Davis had experienced a quick rise within the ranks of the RCMP, but in 1985, his RCMP supervisor asked why he'd been spotted in a gay bar.
7: So I was in a gay bar because I'm gay. I thought it was okay.
8: The 79-year-old Vancouver man was one of thousands of Canadians purged from the military, RCMP, and civil service for their sexuality. Eleanor Sturco says she only found out what happened to her great-uncle after he died.
9: A very shameful secret.
8: Sergeant Robert Van Norman, a decorated RCMP officer, was forced to resign in 1964 after he was outed as a gay man.
9: He forfeited his pension. He died in poverty.
8: Sturco is gay, a former BC RCMP officer turned MLA for Surrey Cloverdale. Both Davis and Sturco will be in Ottawa today for the unveiling of the monument called Thunderhead. Katie DeRosa, CBC News, Victoria.
0: It's 5:35, and that's the CBC News from Victoria.
10: Thank you, Alex. Good morning. I'm Catherine Marlowe, sitting in for Gregor Craigie. This is CBC Radio. This half hour, do you remember Columbia House, where you could fill your music library with ridiculously cheap records, tape, or CDs? It actually still exists, but not for long. We're going to hear about that in the Business Digest. And for more than 40 years, farmers in one part of Vancouver Island were banned from growing potatoes and a few other crops. That ban ended recently. We'll find out why. First, though, Alex has a look at your forecast.
0: Starting in Whitehorse, today a mix of sun and cloud with a chance of showers this afternoon and a risk of thunderstorms later in the afternoon, the high to 19. Now down south in BC, Environment Canada says air quality warnings remain in effect for many parts of the southern interior. Orange warnings have expanded to include the Fraser Canyon, the Manning-Skagit region, and the South Okanagan. For the North Coast, clearing today, the high to 17, sunny and warm for the Peace region and the Central Interior, highs nearing 30. For the Boundary and Kootenay regions, a mix of sun and cloud this afternoon with areas of smoke, the highs to 35. For the Okanagan and Southern Interior, increasing cloudiness and widespread smoke in many regions, winds to 40 kilometers an hour this afternoon in the Fraser Canyon, and a risk of lightning. Temperatures in the mid to high 30s. For Metro Vancouver and the Fraser Valley, sunny to start the day with increasing cloudiness this afternoon. Temperatures between 24 and 31 inland. And for Vancouver Island, the Southern Gulf Islands and the Sunshine Coast, sunny with increasing cloudiness this afternoon, the high to 31.
10: Thank you, Alex. Sterling has an eye on the current conditions.
11: Well, right now, just looking in the Yukon, starting in the Yukon, Dawson Airport, mostly cloudy and 11 degrees Celsius. Watson Lake, partly cloudy and 10, mostly cloudy and 12 in Whitehorse. Moving to BC, Bella Bella, clear and 12 degrees Celsius right now. Burns Lake is 4, making it the coolest spot in the province. Cranbrook, mainly clear and 16. Fort St. John, mainly clear and 11. Kamloops, 17 and clear, clear and 13 in Kelowna. Prince George, partly cloudy and 6, mist and 11 degrees Celsius in Prince Rupert. And for the island, the Gulf Islands and Sunshine Coast, temperatures mostly 13, 14 degrees Celsius. We have some mist being observed in Port Hardy at the moment. Clear skies across Greater Victoria, clear skies as well in Comox, where it's 16 degrees.
10: Thank you, Sterling. On the ferries, we've got two waits this morning from the island to the mainland. So from Swartz Bay to Tsawwassen, the 6 o'clock is full. The 7 o'clock, though, still has a quarter of its vehicle space available. And from Departure Bay to Horseshoe Bay, the 6:15 sailing is full to vehicle traffic. The 8:40 has just 5% of its vehicle space available. No waits right now from Duke Point to Tsawwassen. And a minor update for folks who are on the Central Coast or on the North Island who like to travel back and forth. You know that your vessel is in maintenance right now for quite some time, and so sailings have been canceled between Port Hardy and Bella Coola, as well as Bella Bella, Shearwater, and Ocean Falls. Those sailings have been canceled until September 7th, but BC Ferries says that they have secured a foot passenger only water taxi and as well tug and barge service. They are expected to release more information about that today, including how to book it. So keep an eye out for that information today. It is 21 minutes now before 6 o'clock Pacific, 7 o'clock Mountain Time. Well, have you ever heard of the golden nematode? If you are a farmer in Central Saanich on Vancouver Island, you sure have. It is a parasite that is so invasive that it led to a 40-year ban on growing potatoes, tomatoes, and eggplant. That ban was finally lifted over the winter, and it means that people are buying Central Saanich-grown potatoes for the first time since the early 1980s. I dug into the story for the latest episode of our podcast, This is Vancouver Island. Here is an excerpt, starting with local farmer Terry Mitchell, co-owner of Mitchell's Farm. He says the land in his municipality, which is low and tends to flood in the winter, was particularly good for growing potatoes and not necessarily other things.
12: And the nice thing about the potatoes is, they store for quite a while. You can store them for several months. And, the potatoes would be grown, harvested in September, early October, and then the potatoes would be shipped throughout Vancouver Island for several months. And that was advantage to the grower, the grower of potatoes. So some of the potato growers, they grew basically potatoes and just a couple other crops, but the majority, 90% of their farms was potatoes.
10: Now, he told my colleague Roseanne Holman what it was like when Agriculture Canada announced it was banning some crops to try and stop the spread of the nematode.
12: The farmers had meetings and there was, 30 or 40 farmers that were just wondering what the heck they were going to do. And it forced quite a few other farmers right out of business, actually, after several years. They just couldn't make the transition on their land and that. So, yeah. The bit of money that they compensated the farmers with, it was gone in no time. We had to put up cold storage.
13: Were those lean years for your farm then because of the financial impact?
12: Yeah. Oh, yeah. We did very well off our early potatoes, the warbers that we used to grow. We did very well in June and early July with those, and along with the strawberries that we were growing. We expanded our strawberry crops and started a farm market right at our roadside stand. We were selling more to direct, and it just forced us to do other things to get whatever maximum income we could get out of our crops that we were harvesting. So that's kind of one of the things that we started back in the day, too, is a farm stand, a roadside farm stand.
10: So the Mitchell's Farm Stand that you recognize from the corner of Pat Bay Highway and Island View Road, it basically started because of that ban. But why did they need the ban? Well, I wanted to learn more about the golden nematode, so I reached out to the Canadian Food Inspection Agency, or the CFIA. It's responsible for monitoring such things, putting in bans, and taking them out. They connected me with this guy.
14: Hi there, I'm Gordon Henry. I'm the national manager of the sea potato certification section. That's within the plant health division of the Canadian Food Inspection Agency.
10: Now, Gordon was sitting in an office in Ottawa when I talked to him, but he kept making these really local references to the island. So I asked him, it sounds like you're not from here, but you spent some time here, or you have lived and worked here before.
14: Oh, I'm a Mount Doug grad.
10: Ah, nice. Oh, I'm not. Okay, now I won't write you off as some dude in Ottawa. Okay, so we've got his credentials out of the way. Officially, he is the national manager of the seed potato certification section at CFIA. More importantly, perhaps, he is a graduate of Mount Douglas Secondary in Saanich. My next question was, what on earth is a nematode? And if you, like me, hadn't seen it in writing and thought toad had something to do with a frog, it does not. It is toad, T-O-D-E. And when I asked Gordon to tell me more about it, he had a little slide deck that he had prepared for me.
14: Okay, so first of all, potato cyst nematode has two species in it that are of concern. The golden nematode is one, which is what we found in 1965 in Central Saanich. The other one's called pale cyst nematode, which exists in Newfoundland and Idaho. And why those pests are important and why they're designated as a quarantine pest is the difficulty in eradicating them. So your normal potato bugs or diseases, you can usually remove them from your farm through natural cultivation practices, cleanliness, but quarantine pests have extra characteristics that make them very difficult to eradicate. And the picture that I'm showing you is the very complex life cycle of that nematode. And there's two kind of major parts to it. There's this part here, which is the cyst.
10: Okay.
14: And why I'm pointing that out is the golden nematode cyst is very persistent in soil, and it falls into a dormant stage and can live for something like 20 plus years, remain viable, but dormant. And when you introduce a potato plant or an eggplant or a tomato plant, which are all in that same family, it can activate this cyst to rupture and release the content. And so the two difficulties there is one, it's pretty much microscopic, and two, it can remain without a host for many, many years. And so that bears the challenge that it can move with potato tubers, but it can also move with farm equipment or any kind of equipment you're using in a field that's infested.
15: Right.
14: So that would involve the municipal crews in central Saanich, the hydro crews, anybody putting in fiber optics or cables. And so the number of people that could potentially assist in its spread is quite large.
15: So if it spreads, it can stunt plant growth and destroy 70 to 80% of a crop. The fact that it is so lethal, plus the fact that it can lie dormant for so long, is what makes it a quarantine pest. Now, the golden nematode was first detected in central Saanich in 1965. Gordon says they think it arrived earlier, likely from flower bulbs that were imported from the Netherlands in the 1950s. But once they detected it, farmers and scientists worked at fighting it, and they did manage to shrink its spread. But by the early 80s, they realized that that was not enough. And that's when they came out with a ban in central Saanich on growing potatoes, as well as tomatoes and eggplant, which come from the same plant family. Still, though, it took more than 40 years to get rid of it. And funny enough, the friendly Canada-US trade relationship of that era actually helped with the eradication. Okay, that is the end of the excerpt of the podcast, because I have left you with a cliffhanger. If you want to hear about how Canada-US trade helped get rid of this parasite, make sure you check out our CBC podcast, This is Vancouver Island. The latest episode is out now. You can find and follow This is Vancouver Island wherever you get your podcasts. And hey, there is also a podcast called This is Kelowna. If you're in the interior or if you're on the island and want to learn more about the interior, you can check that out wherever you get your podcasts too. And now let's go way up into the northeast corner of the province. Well, almost way up to the top, to Fort St. John, where Fred Fest is an annual family-run music festival. It is in its sixth edition this year, and the Alberta band The Prairie States will perform there. Here's their song. It's called That's Just Love For Ya.

0: This is some country to get your day started. That is the Prairie States with That's Just Love For You. The Alberta Band is performing in Fort St. John this Saturday at Fred Fest. You can see the full lineup by heading to the Fred Fest page on Facebook. 10 minutes now before 6 o'clock Pacific, 7 o'clock Mountain Time. And let's check in with Megan Reed, who's got your morning business digest.
1: Good morning. North American markets had a rough ride in the last session, with the TSX, the Dow, the S&P, and the NASDAQ all finishing in the red. Walmart's latest earnings are being blamed for the dip. Brooke Thackray, a research analyst at Global X in Toronto, says that the world's largest retailer is seen as a consumer bellwether on both sides of the border.
2: Investors were looking for Walmart to really, as a gauge of consumer ability to spend, and the results weren't all that good as far as the same store sales go. We saw 2.6% growth, which is the worst in 6 years, and that's not good. And now they beat on earnings, but really it's revenue that we're looking at on a go-forward basis, and there's a lot of concern right now about the consumer ability to spend.
1: Thackray believes with inflation continuing to climb, it's starting to take a toll. Add in wages that aren't keeping pace, and the future ain't all that rosy. In other news, the chill in Canadians traveling to the U.S. continued to thaw in June. Statistics Canada says that the number of trips south of the border was up 5%, marking the third straight month of upward momentum. The bump came from car trips, which were up 7.6% in the month, while air travel was down 1.2% from a year ago. Barbara Barrett is the executive director of the Frontier Duty Free Association. They represent duty free stores along the border. Barrett says she can't speak for all Canadians. However,
3: I suspect that, the sentiment maybe has softened. And we have the trade deals going on, and hopefully it softens more if the trade deals are successful. But again, I'll just underline that border communities depend on it. So I think that we're seeing, we have habits, and that maybe some of those habits are coming back.
1: Water cooler fun fact, the number of visitors from the 15 countries involved in the World Cup games in Canada was up almost 29%. Compared to last year. In other travel news, WestJet has been ordered to scrap its 300-pound weight cap on power wheelchairs before July of next year. The Canadian Transportation Agency says that the airline is imposing an undue barrier on travelers living with a disability by effectively barring some power wheelchairs from its planes. The regulator says that the airline should use spreader plates to distribute the weight more evenly. Until the change is implemented, the CTA says WestJet must arrange alternative transportation with other airlines for affected passengers. And finally,
4: 10 CDs for a penny?
1: Columbia House, the OG mail order giant, is shutting down after 71 years. Originally started as the Columbia Music Club, it sold vinyl to regions that didn't have access to record stores. Early customers were lured in by magazine and newspaper ads promising multiple records for a penny if they also agreed to purchase a minimum number of musical releases every month for a specified period. Revenue dipped as customers found more options online. The company closed its Canadian operations back in 2010. It filed for bankruptcy in 2015, but has been limping along since a restructuring. Earlier this week, it put a notice on its website that it will no longer be accepting orders after September 15th of this year. RIP Columbia House. For CBC Radio, I'm Megan Reed.

0: Looking now at the overseas markets in Japan, the Nikkei closed about even at 66,016 points. In Hong Kong, the Hang Seng also closed about even at 3,905 points. In Germany, the DAX is trading up a third of a percent or 78 points at 26,090 points. And in the UK, the FTSE is up a quarter of a percent or 26 points at 10,774. On commodities markets, oil, West Texas Intermediate is up 17 cents or 0.2% at $87. Even. Natural gas is up 3 cents or 1.06% at $2.76 US. And gold is up $55.20 at 1.2% at $4,626.60 US an ounce. And the Canadian dollar trading right now at 72.74 cents US. Sterling Ayford is here now with your marine forecast.
1: Well, Strait of Georgia this morning, wind northwest 5 to 15 knots. Harrow Strait, strong wind warning in effect, wind light most of the day. Juan de Fuca Strait, Central Strait, and East Entrance, strong wind warning in effect, wind light increasing to west 15 to 25 knots late this afternoon. Juan de Fuca Strait, West Entrance, wind light becoming southwest 5 to 15 knots this afternoon. Johnston Strait, strong wind warning in effect, wind northwest 10 to 20 knots this morning. Queen Charlotte Strait, wind light this morning. West Coast Vancouver Island north, wind northwest 20 to 30 knots, diminishing to northwest 15 to 20 near noon. And for West Coast Vancouver Island south, wind northwest 20 to 25 knots, except light near the coast early this morning.
0: Thank you, Sterling.

0: Good morning. I'm Chris Walker in Kelowna. This is Daybreak on CBC Radio 1. Sonia LaRouche is here with our first look at local news headlines. Good morning, Sonia.
1: Good morning, Chris. Investigators will be looking into yesterday's emergency landing of a plane on a busy road near Prince George. Police have confirmed one person was killed in the incident. And the chief of the Penticton Indian Band says no homes or structures are lost on his reserve due to the Bald Range wildfire. Those stories and more coming up at 6:30 Pacific time.
0: Thank you, Sonia. Sonia LaRouche back in just over half an hour with more local news. On our program this morning, hang 'em high. Officials call for tougher penalties for people who start wildfires, but how far is too far? Mayor Tom Dias joins us coming up in just over an hour from now here on the program. Also this morning, climate hypocrisy, why some academics are comparing revenue from LNG to the costs of wildfire. Does that comparison hold water? More on that coming up. First up, though, deal or no deal, we'll have the latest on tariff negotiations with the U.S. That's in our first block of Daybreak. Good morning, Joseph O'Toole.
2: Happy Friday, Chris Walker.
0: Happy Friday to you and a happy Friday to everyone listening around northern British Columbia. We are happy to have you along this morning. We've got your weather as well. We'll start in the south here in Kelowna. It is a little smoky and 17 degrees. That's the case pretty much through the Okanagan, top to bottom. As we go east, Revelstoke is 15, Nelson is 13, Cranbrook is 16 degrees. In the northern half of our province, Prince George this morning, just 6 degrees. Hey. To start the morning, that's our coolest spot in British Columbia. Fort St. John is 11. Prince Rupert is 11 with mist. Joe, how do we look for the day?
2: We're going to see it around 35 today for the Okanagan, Shuswap, and the Similkameen. The Columbias and Kootenays will be around 33. As for Prince George in the central interior, 29 with sunshine. You'll see a 33 in Quesnel today. Peace Region will be about 28, sunny, and clearing skies for the north and central coast, bringing sunshine after a cloudy morning with highs around 20 on the north coast and 24 for the central coast.
0: 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It's 6 o'clock Pacific time. 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
5: Good morning, I'm Mike Wise. Today is deadline day for Canada-U.S. trade negotiations. Talks continued late into the night in Washington between the Canadian delegation and U.S. Trade Representative Jameson Greer. Sources tell Radio Canada that Trade Minister Dominic LeBlanc is set to meet at the U.S. Department of Commerce later today. The CBC's Rafi Bujakanian joins us now from Ottawa with the latest. So, Rafi, what are you hearing about where things stand?
6: Mike, we've been talking about how the U.S. is expected to lower its tariffs but not completely get rid of them. This idea, the ones on steel and aluminum, for example, would go from the existing 50% to 25%. But a source is also telling CBC News now that would include a quota system, allowing only so many imports into the U.S. at the lower rate. Now, Canadian officials have been insisting the dairy sector is still protected. There are no changes to supply management, but a source with knowledge of the talks has told us there is some change in the works to how dairy import licenses are allocated, meaning more American product could make its way this side of the border.
5: Okay, now this is clearly Prime Minister Mark Carney's biggest political test so far. What kind of challenges is he up against?
6: We're starting to see a couple of, if not fractures, at least fissures on the Team Canada front. For instance, the Prime Minister has asked the premiers of the provinces who put a stop to American alcohol sales in their liquor stores to reverse that ban. Manitoba Premier Wab Kanu said he may or may not comply and suggested Carney fell just short of begging the provinces to do that. David Coletto, who is a pollster with Abacus Data, says Canadians kind of remain in a fighting mood.
7: There's still deep animosity towards the Trump administration, to the United States. That feeling of betrayal, I don't think has really left.
6: which takes us to Carney's ability to sell Canadians on whether or not this is the best possible deal he could have gotten with federal by-elections at the end of this month in the provinces of Quebec, BC, and Ontario. There could be a political price to pay sooner than later if he can't.
8: I'm going to watch that. Okay, thanks, Rafi.
6: You're welcome.
8: That's the CBC's Rafi Bujikanian joining us from Ottawa. The potential return of American alcohol to store shelves is also sparking strong debate in British Columbia. Premier David Eby previously vowed never to lift the province's ban without relief on U.S. softwood lumber tariffs. But he now says BC stands with Team Canada as Ottawa closes in on a deal. The CBC's Tanya Fletcher has details from Vancouver.
9: I don't mind that. I don't mind if it comes back in.
10: On the streets of downtown Vancouver, many people still support the U.S. booze ban in principle, but are indifferent to the possibility of it lifting because they say they still won't buy it anyway.
11: If we have to give up silly things like alcohol on our shelves, that was a tool we had to begin with, and we used it.
9: The message was sent. It has been sent. Whether it actually makes a difference? I don't know.
10: More than 24 hours after Prime Minister Mark Carney's directive reportedly asking provinces to stop the booze boycott, BC Premier David Eby has only released a statement saying BC stands with Team Canada. It was just 3 weeks ago Eby said there's not a chance in hell U.S. alcohol will be put back on BC shelves, insisting he won't budge unless tariffs are eased on softwood lumber. That's his government's main priority. Still, pressure is mounting from some to reverse the ban.
12: Give the consumer a choice. If they reject the U.S. products and don't want to buy them, then so be it.
10: Ian Tostenson is the head of BC's Restaurant and Food Services Association.
12: In the interest of this trade agreement, this is what I think is different right now. As David Eby indicated, you know, Team Canada approach would suggest to me that he's going to move on this, and we believe he should move on this.
10: And Ontario Premier Doug Ford has not commented publicly since Ottawa briefed provincial leaders on Wednesday. Tanya Fletcher, CBC News, Vancouver.
8: Alberta's technology minister faced a hostile crowd north of Edmonton Thursday night over a new data center. The minister was met with boos and constant interruptions at a town hall. Residents voiced fears about power grid strains and water usage for Meta's planned $13 billion facility. Attendees say the province failed to answer their questions. The CBC's Emma Zhao reports.
13: I ask everybody in this room, can we trust that the UCP people will put our interests first before...
14: Go ahead, Minister.
15: The message was clear. In a packed room last night, hundreds of Albertans badgered and booed Minister Nate Glubish over the province's contentious plans for a Meta data center to be built north of Edmonton. Sturgeon County resident Connie Shields says she doesn't feel the government is listening to Albertans.
16: You are the people we elected. You should be saying what we're telling you to say.
15: The capacity of Alberta's energy grid, environmental concerns, water usage, and the threat of the AI industry on jobs were top of mind for attendees. Glubish told the crowd that data centers would expand the job sector and that the advancement of technology would be beneficial as the province sees more major weather

0: The decades-long LGBT purge targeted gay, lesbian, bisexual, and transgender members of the military, RCMP, and federal public service. The CBC's Joseph Tunney has more from the site.
1: Near Ottawa's Portage Bridge, just west of Parliament Hill, a roughly 30-foot tall, white hollow column juts out of the ground. Cutout shapes in its sides mimic the roundness of clouds. And inside, more than a half a million mirror tiles catch the sun's light. Like a disco ball. Titled Thunderhead, the central sculpture is meant to draw parallels with the strength of a storm cloud. Liz Reiford led the design team.
2: There's also lights integrated in the inside of it that are color changing, so it's pretty amazing at night. The lights flicker a little bit like a thunderstorm.
1: Reiford says it's a metaphor for destruction and loss, but also renewal brought by storms. It will honor those no longer here.
2: The void is important because it talks about absence and loss, but it's also clad in thousands of mirrored tiles that convey joy.
1: Todd Ross was investigated and discharged from Canada's Navy for being gay. He later became part of a class action lawsuit against the federal government. Those proceeds funded the monument.
3: So a great way to kind of take what was really a dark period of our history in Canada and to introduce a lot of light, a lot of fun. The monument's really about celebration as much as it is about protest.
1: The grounds also include a pathway tracing the history of 2S LGBTQ plus people in Canada, and a healing circle with stones handpicked by Two-Spirit elders. Joseph Tunney, CBC News, Ottawa.
0: And finally, a new modern opera is showcasing Indigenous talent and storytelling in Toronto. The Canadian Opera Company is bringing a best-selling novel to the stage, and the production will feature a Métis lead, raw language, and a werewolf-like creature. As the CBC's Mukta Gebrselassie reports, the company hopes this fresh narrative will help attract a new generation of opera fans.
4: Hitting the high notes at the Empire of Wild Opera Workshop in Toronto, the Canadian Opera Company is all in on this contemporary opera based on the national best-selling novel from Cherie Demoline.
5: For those who've read the novel, it's like it's rife with F-bombs.
4: The story follows Joan, a Métis woman dealing with a missing husband, his mysterious reappearance, a werewolf-like creature, and the attempted theft of Indigenous land. Composer Ian Cusson said the opera stays true to today's language, including the cursing.
5: You know, even though there is a kind of artifice in opera, like you're elevating what natural speech sounds like into these huge voices, which is so exciting, we wanted to keep something of the way people talk.
4: He says while modern-day elements could bring in opera newbies, traditional opera audiences will appreciate that the singers' voices come first.
6: It's going to reach a lot of people of all ages.
4: Elizabeth Saint-Cholet is the lead performer. Being Innu, she also takes pride in this being an Indigenous-led opera.
6: Indigenous people are going through a moment, an era of blooming in every side of the society, in science, in art, in business. This is pretty phenomenal.
4: Empire of Wild will have its world premiere in Toronto, May of 2027. Mukta Gebrselassie, CBC News, Toronto.
0: And that is World Report. I'm Mike Wise. This is CBC News.
7: Good morning. I'm Chris Walker in Kelowna. This is Daybreak on CBC Radio 1. Sonia LaRouche is here with local news headlines. Good morning, Sonia.
8: Good morning, Chris. A team of investigators with the Transportation Safety Board will be in Prince George today after an emergency landing saw a plane collide into two vehicles on a busy roadway yesterday. One person was killed in the incident. And police in Salmon Arm say they have arrested two men accused of being involved in a string of crimes over the last few weeks. I'll have those stories and more coming up at 6:30 Pacific time.
7: Thank you, Sonia. Sonia LaRouche back in 20 minutes with more local news. In this half hour, we'll have the latest on the tariff negotiations with our friends in the United States. That's coming up in about 10 minutes at 6:20 Pacific time. First up, though, spies. Allegedly. That's next on Daybreak. Happy Friday, Joseph O2.
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0: Caribou, the Prince George area, the Peace and the Coast. We're happy to have you along. We got your weather coming up here in just a moment. Current conditions around southern British Columbia. We continue to be smoky in the Okanagan Valley. It's 14 degrees in Kelowna, Penticton 16, Vernon is 17. Revelstoke sunshine and 14 once you get through the smoke, if you can. Nelson is 13 in Cranbrook, sunny and 15 degrees.
1: Everybody's touching 30 degrees today, Chris. 35 for the Okanagan, Shuswap, Similkameen. Smoky day. There'll be some sunshine in behind that. The Columbias will be around 33. Boundary Country and the Kootenays around 35. And the Elk Valley at 30 degrees and sunny.
0: And as we go north in Williams Lake, mainly cloudy and 14 degrees. It's a little chilly in Prince George. Just 6 this morning. Fort St. John, mainly sunny and 10. In Smithers, it's 9 degrees. And Prince Rupert is clear and 11.
1: North Coast, 17 today, a cloudy morning, and then sunshine for the afternoon, 19 on high to Guayas. Central Coast is going to be around 22 near the water in Bella Bella. Bella Coola, 28 inland. And then heading into the Peace region, 28 and sunny. Prince George and the big swath of the central interior. PG will be around 29 today, 33 in Quesnel. Heading west, Smithers will be around 31, and Burns Lake right around 29 as well. Everybody getting sunshine in that part of the world.
0: On the roads, Joseph?
1: Yeah, one big thing to note, of course, you heard Sonia talking about the emergency plane landing. It means Foothills Boulevard is going to be closed in both directions due to the ongoing investigation. Drivers need to find an alternate route, and RCMP are advising people to just stay away from that area as the Transportation Safety Board will be conducting the investigation.
0: Thank you, sir. 13 minutes after 6 o'clock Pacific time. When Parliament resumes in September, a House committee will probe Canada's security screening process. The move follows the arrest of a Canadian NATO intern charged with spying in Belgium. The suspect previously held several Canadian government jobs. Her case is raising questions about how she passed security checks. Richard Schmuka is a senior fellow at the McDonald Laurier Institute and is in Vancouver with us this morning. Richard, good morning.
2: Good morning, Chris. Thanks for having me.
0: Thanks for joining us. So walk us through what we know about this case so far.
2: Yeah, details are a little scant, partly because the way that the Belgian security services work, they don't really release much information beforehand. Even the name hasn't been released from them. So what we know is that basically it's a Canadian intern that was working within SHAPE. Now, SHAPE is the military that deals with the military organization of NATO, so the operational units and all that, and the command and control of that. So it's actually considered the more higher security environment within the NATO organization. And she was dealing with IT and sort of cybersecurity areas. So that's kind of what we know now. There's some her history through CBC investigation identified who she was and sort of the role she had within the government of Canada as well. And that's kind of added to the story. But beyond the actual details of the espionage that she's alleged to have occurred, there's not much at all this time.
0: Okay. And how does security screening work for someone like that?
2: Yeah, so I said I'm going to go through a little bit, but just remember that she's in the higher end of what I'm going to talk about. So that's kind of an important context. Now, it usually starts that you get sort of, you're asked to disclose where you've lived in the past 10 or some years, who are your sort of major contacts, and sort of some financial data and stuff like that. And that allows an investigator to look at what's the context of sort of your life and what are the potential vulnerabilities and sort of areas that they should know about in order to sort of assess your security clearance that you're proposed for. Because it's not necessarily that you are currently a sort of a secret agent or whatever else, but it's sort of a potential threat. But if there's things in your life, let's say excessive debt, a foreign government may use that in order to sort of blackmail you in order to undertake their activities, right? So they're looking for an overall sort of threat, that potential threat that you may pose to give you an assessment of what your risk could be, right? Now, as you sort of move up in the sort of the intensity or the security levels, you are then subjected to more invasive sort of analysis and all that. And one of the components of that may be a polygraph test as well to see if you are telling the truth, right? And in her case, because she worked within IT, which on its own is sort of considered a higher security because you have access to a large amount of potential data, but then as well within the higher echelon of component within SHAPE, which is, it deals with potential existing military operations, it's likely that she was kind of in the sort of the upper echelons of the sort of a security analysis to ensure that she wasn't a threat.
0: Okay, and so what questions does this case raise about that process?
2: So it's unclear. I mean, we have to realize that on any given day, foreign intelligence agencies are looking for every single possible way that they can kind of break into sort of systems or individuals they can identify. So it's a constant effort. And unfortunately, there's probably many more individuals within the government of Canada who are, you know, working for foreign governments at this time, right? The real question, I think, is there systemic weaknesses within Canada's sort of security regime in order to identify who these people are? And do our adversaries know what those systemic weaknesses are and are constantly sort of going after them in order to sort of, you know, gain access to our systems? Now, obviously, we don't know that at this time, at least publicly, but any sort of investigative effort that's going to come out of this is hopefully going to identify potentially how did she get into this position, and how was she sort of, what was the motives behind her sort of her decisions, right? But what can be done on a more broader sense to prevent this from happening in the future? Because it's quite possible she may have been a long time sort of agent. That's just kind of, that kind of is not too surprising, but, you know, is there maybe something else that was done by whoever sort of turned her in order to get her into this position?
0: And is the House committee the right avenue to figure that out? I mean, that help me understand that.
2: Yeah, so I mean, it's unlikely that maybe the core parts of it will be public. I mean, it could be wrong, but I think that it's a good step to some degree to give some sense of, to at least the public, to understand why this is important. You know, why is this having vigilance in this area, why is that important, and why this should be a priority for government, right? And give more sort of the overarching solutions, let's say, or you know, discussion of what needs to be done. When beyond before going from there, then you can kind of get into the details, which will happen within the private sort of side within government in order to sort of implement that and hopefully sort of close off, if there is a loophole, close off that, or a loophole, a vulnerability, close off that vulnerability going forward.
0: Richard, always good to talk to you. We appreciate your time this morning. Thanks a lot.
2: Thanks for having me.
0: Bye-bye. Richard Schmucka is a senior fellow at the McDonnell Laurier Institute and a defense policy expert. We reached him this morning in Vancouver. Wouldn't it be interesting to have a spy in the room as tariff negotiations go on between Canada and the U.S. into the last stretch here? There are still meetings going on. They say, Dominic LeBlanc says, they're very close to reaching an agreement with the U.S. Details, of course, have not been released. Canadian premiers and businesses, big and small, are watching nervously from the sidelines. Matthew Lebo is a professor of political science at Western University and focuses on the United States. We reached him in London, Ontario this morning. Matthew, good morning.
3: Good morning.
0: What's the biggest remaining challenge here, do you think?
3: Well, the Prime Minister and the negotiators from the federal government have to weigh two different fronts. So there's dealing with the Americans. There's trying to avoid these new tariffs that Donald Trump has threatened to put on this week. And then there's trying to reduce, I don't think they'll be able to eliminate the sectoral tariffs that went on last year, the 50% on steel and aluminum, the 25% on autos. And then there's other demands that Donald Trump has had, most especially putting American liquor back on Canadian shelves. And so that's one front. And then the other is getting the premiers in Canada to support any deal. The Prime Minister has asked the Canadian premiers to do that, to put American liquor back on the shelves. Some have been really spoken out against doing that. They really don't want to do that. They don't want to do anything that appears like we're caving to the United States and to Donald Trump. And so that's a really tough balance. And that's part of what's going to take so long, and why they've been negotiating, I think, pretty frantically over the last couple of days.
0: Yeah, are long meetings a good sign or a bad sign?
3: I guess it's a good sign, you know, that nobody's stormed out of any meetings and cut off negotiations. That's always a risk with Donald Trump, to just say this isn't working. They're being too tough, or they're demanding things, and there'll be a new 50% tariff on this or that on Monday morning if they don't come back to the table. So yeah, I think it's a good sign, and the leaks seem to indicate that something's coming today.
0: Okay, now you mentioned the reluctance of premiers to put American liquor back on the shelves. Let's have a listen to Wab Kanu, the premier of Manitoba.
4: I think we should fight. I think Donald Trump is very weak. I think America is weaker, around the world today than it was a year ago. He's about to get slaughtered in the midterms, and the cost of living is the number one issue, and he is completely out of touch with the cost of living of Americans. I think we should fight.
0: What do you think about that?
3: Well, I think he's right about Donald Trump's position in the world. Certainly, Donald Trump has ruined America's reputation in terms of trade and security with so many of its partners. He's done irreparable damage. It's been, you know, a historic loss of status to see the United States go from being so important in so many things to being distrusted worldwide. And yes, Donald Trump is in trouble in the coming elections. The Republicans are likely to lose their majority in the House of Representatives, and it's quite possible that they'll lose their majority in the Senate, and that would have real repercussions. The conclusion I'm not so sure about, that this means we should fight more. It's like, okay, we're in a good position strategically. You know, if we think about this as playing chess against another opponent, we're in a good position. But that opponent isn't necessarily rational and could just flip over the board and inflict more economic pain on both Canadians and Americans, because to Donald Trump, making a show of being strong is really more important than having a deal that helps his own people or both sides. And so figuring out what the right thing to do with Donald Trump is really difficult, because what matters to him is so different than what matters to most politicians.
0: And different again, what matters to Canadians. And I do wonder about what role public opinion plays in the position of Canadian negotiators, if any.
3: You know, Canadians don't want to give in to Donald Trump. Americans, by electing Donald Trump and Donald Trump himself, have made Canadians so angry to be called the 51st state, the disrespect and the tumult that has happened because of tariffs and threats of tariffs. And so, yeah, it's very easy to tell a pollster, no, we shouldn't give in, and we should fight. And, you know, there are costs being paid by all Canadians. Our cost of living goes up a little bit by retaliatory tariffs. But then there's also tens of thousands of Canadians whose jobs just are completely dependent upon having these negotiations settled properly. And so this matters a great deal to some Canadians. And that's a tough spot for Canadian leaders to balance out, that this matters so much to a small group of people, to some industries, more than it matters to the population as a whole, who will probably see putting American liquor back on shelves as caving. And that's a tough spot.
0: And so if you think there's some news coming today, what would be good news from your perspective?
3: Well, the numbers that are coming out now, I think, you know, will be better than the status quo. So for auto tariffs to go from 25% to 15%, okay, that's an improvement. But they're not zero. And, you know, from what I hear, even at 15%, it's not sustainable for very long. Avoiding new tariffs that Donald Trump has pulled out of thin air a few weeks ago for nobody really knows what reason, that would be good. To sort of kick this down the road and not scuttle CUSMA negotiations coming up, that would all be good. You know, there's not going to be anything where Canadians can declare a great victory. Donald Trump's been in office again for 20 months. There's another 28 months to go. And it's just a matter of riding the roller coaster, minimizing the pain to Canadians and the Canadian economy while we build better relationships and sell more to other countries around the world. And, you know, and just wait till January of 2029 to have a more rational trade partner in the United States.
0: Matthew, very good to talk to you this morning. Thanks for joining us today.
3: You're welcome.
0: Matthew Lebo is a professor of political science at Western. We reached him this morning in London, Ontario, and a couple little bits of breaking news related to that file. The chief trade negotiator with the United States is meeting with Dominic LeBlanc today, starting at 7:30 Pacific time. So that meeting begins in about an hour. Anita Anand is also in Washington today in a previously scheduled meeting with Secretary of State Marco Rubio. So we'll keep you posted on any developments in the meantime. The Tragically Hit played their last show 10 years ago yesterday, and tomorrow CBC will rebroadcast that last show from Kingston, Ontario, starting at 4 o'clock Pacific time. We've pulled a deep hip cut for you this morning. This was recorded on April 6, 1990, at a Halifax club called the Misty Moon Cabaret, and it's a song they never actually recorded. It's called Get Back Again. Have a listen.
5: Here's a song called Get Back Again. It's a weepy little thing.

0: little bit of the Tragically Hip live from Halifax. It's a song called Get Back Again. I was lucky enough to see the Tragically Hip on their final swing through Canada. We were at the second Vancouver show. And I tell you, I get the hairs on my arm stand up on end just thinking about it. It was one of the highlights of my life to hear GM Place focus all its energy and all its love on this one person was something I'll never forget. The Tragically Hip will be playing tomorrow on CBC, the entire last show from Kingston at 4 o'clock Pacific time across the CBC network. We hope you can tune in for a national celebration of the Hip. 6:30 Pacific time, the news is next.
1: This is CBC News. Good morning, I'm Sonia LaRouche. It's fog in Prince George and 6 degrees, sunny and a yellow air quality warning in Sparwood and 9 degrees. In the news this morning, investigators will be looking into the emergency landing of a plane on a busy road near Prince George yesterday. It happened at about 2:30 in the afternoon on Foothills Boulevard. Mohit Arora says he had just turned onto the road when the plane came down.
2: Within a many seconds, that plane comes on the road and the left wing of that plane got stuck with the pickup truck and that person got hit by the wing of the plane.
1: Police confirmed one person was killed in the incident. Arora says he was extremely lucky because one of the plane's propellers came within a few meters of his vehicle.
2: I'm so lucky that the fan and that the blades doesn't get hit my car.
1: The incident happened northwest of downtown Prince George. It's not clear how many people were on board the plane at the time. BC Emergency Health Services says ambulance paramedic assessed a total of 10 patients, including two who were treated in hospital. The chief of the Penticton Indian Band says no homes or structures are lost on his reserve due to the Bald Range wildfire. Chief Greg Gabriel says his community owes a debt of gratitude to all those fighting on the front lines. Kimberly Davidson has more.
3: I would say we were lucky.
4: Chief Greg Gabriel of the Penticton Indian Band says he credits the firefighters and air support with saving every structure on his reserve. Five properties closest to the fire line on the PIB were evacuated at the height of the Bald Range wildfire. And after almost 2 weeks, those residents are still not back in their homes. Gabriel says the five properties are in a rural area and there is livestock left behind.
3: Thanks to our amazing firefighters and our crew from our own community. They look after the homes and actually up there feeding the animals because the homeowners are not allowed back in as a result of the evacuation order. So they're being looked after.
4: Chief Gabriel says the rest of the Penticton Indian Band community remains on evacuation alert. Kimberly Davidson, CBC News, Kelowna.
1: A new high-speed internet and phone line is coming to Northwest BC. As Catherine Garrett reports, it comes after multiple extended outages have left the region disconnected.
5: City West is planning on building a route along Highway 37 called the Northern Resiliency Project. It's being developed in partnership with the Tahltan Nation and will establish a new and physically separate telecommunications path through the north, stretching from Dease Lake, BC to Watson Lake in the Yukon. The company says it will help network traffic in the event of another outage, as there's been three wide-scale disruptions involving either City West or TELUS since May. Prince Rupert Mayor Herb Pond says it's welcome news.
6: For many, many years, we had one line out. And when that one line was severed, we had no options. We've now got several paths out and they're adding to it. And we need it.
5: City West says the new infrastructure will be installed underground, making it less vulnerable to theft and wildfire, which have been responsible for previous outages. It's expected to be operational by the end of next year. Catherine Garrett, CBC News, Terrace.
1: To Salmon Arm now, where police say they have arrested two men accused of being involved in a string of crimes over the last few weeks. CBC's Jacqueline Gelano reports.
7: A new water use order under the province's Water Sustainability Act was implemented for users along the Salmon River on Wednesday. It comes into effect as Chinook salmon are returning to the Salmon River to spawn. The province says Chinook salmon are at a critical stage in their life cycle, and the ongoing drought conditions and low stream levels threaten the population. To help the salmon, people along the Salmon River watershed must stop using water for the irrigation.
1: And apologies, that is the wrong story. And lastly, the Trump administration's tariff deadline is looming tonight as Canada and U.S. officials work to finalize a trade deal. Prime Minister Mark Carney has asked the provinces to return American alcohol to store shelves. Sources with knowledge of the talks have said the agreement could lower tariffs on steel and aluminum from 50 to 25%. It could also include changes to the allocation of dairy import licenses. And that's a look at your CBC News for British Columbia.
8: Thank you, Sonia. Sonia LaRouche on our news desk this morning. You're listening to CBC Radio 1 in British Columbia. In this half hour, we're down to four roadside attractions in our famous bracket. We'll have our panel reconvene coming up in just about 10 minutes. Up first, though, Rachel Ho on an Enid Blyton movie. It's called The Faraway Tree. Enid Blyton, a controversial British author, wrote 700 and some odd books.
9: Okay.
8: So Rachel Ho's on deck with that coming up in just a moment. Joseph O'Too has a look at our weather forecast right now around the southern interior, Kelowna and the Okanagan. Most of us about 15 degrees under smoky skies. There's sun up there somewhere. Right now through the eastern half of the province, a little nicer. Nelson is 13. Cranbrook is mainly sunny and 15. Revelstoke 14 degrees, showing sunshine throughout. So that's good news. Joe, how do we look for the day?
9: We're going to get sunshine throughout. That's the weather story, but it'll be in behind the smoke, especially in the Okanagan, Similkameen, and the Shuswap, right around 35 degrees, 33 for the Columbias today, 35 as well across the Kootenays and into Boundary Country, and 30 for the Elk Valley. All of us getting some sun, Chris.
8: Around northern BC this morning, Prince George is 6 degrees, Fort St. John mainly sunny and 10. On the coast, Prince Rupert, clear skies and 11 degrees.
9: North Coast is going to be around 17 for Prince Rupert, 19 on Haida Gwaii. Sunshine after a cloudy morning. Same story for the Central Coast. Clearing skies, bringing sunshine this afternoon. 22 on the water and 28 inland. And then looking through the Central Interior, Prince George is going to be around 29 today. Quesnel and Williams Lake, 33. Lots of sun. Heading west, Smithers and Burns Lake and Terrace around 32 this afternoon. A whole lot of sunshine into the Peace region as well. And the Northeast with a high around 28. Sunshine expected.
8: Thank you, Joseph. 6:37 Pacific time. Now to the movies. The Faraway Tree was originally written in the early 1940s by British author Enid Blyton. That story is now being adapted to the big screen for the first time. Andrew Garfield and Claire Foy star in The Magic Faraway Tree. Film critic and editor at Exclaim, Rachel Ho, is here to share her thoughts about the film and other family-friendly fare out this year. Rachel, good morning.
10: Good morning, Chris.
8: So let's dive into The Magic Faraway Tree. What's this about?
10: We have a young family of five. They're living in the city. And after the mom decides to quit her job, they decide as a family they're going to move to the countryside and start a homegrown tomato sauce business, which I think is very sweet. Now, when they arrive, the house that they thought they were going to live in, it's a little bit different to what they had envisioned. It ends up being this rundown barn that has no electricity, no running water. And if you can possibly imagine it, I mean, there's no Wi-Fi on this homestead. I know, Chris.
8: Oh,
10: the
8: no.
10: Children are just as appalled as you are by the fact that they're not able to log on and talk to their friends or play their video games. But the youngest daughter of the family, as they're coming up to the barn, she comes across a fairy in the woods, kind of tucked away in the woods. And the fairy ends up leaving instructions and a map for young Fran. Of course, this young lady, she decides she's going to follow this map. She discovers a magical world because of it. And she eventually brings along her brother and sister for a magical adventure.
11: Now, close your eyes and say, "I believe in magic," three times.
12: Mommy! What is this place?
13: Would you like to come and have a look?
14: I'm Silky. This is Moonface.
15: You all live in this tree.
16: Can you imagine a better place?
10: As you mentioned, this movie, it is based on a children's novel that was published back in 1943. So a lot of updating needed to happen for a modern day audience. And the one way they did that that I really liked is the addition of technology and how that has been impacting kids. So these children, they are definitely glued to their devices when they're in the city. They're not looking up from their screens. Tim and Polly, the parents, they're really worried that their children's childhoods are just about to pass them by because they're just looking at their screens all day. And now what better tonic is there to tech than an enchanted forest, some fairies and some pixies, and of course, faraway lands.
8: Are there any performances in this movie that stood out for you?
10: I'm a big Dairy Girls fan. I don't know if you're familiar
8: with
10: it.
8: Loved it.
10: A good show. Nicola Coughlan, who is in that series, she plays Silky, the fairy, in this movie. She is such a delight. I feel like she has such a warming presence to her, so it makes her so well-suited to children's films. You just want to be her friend. I know I certainly do. She's magnificent in this movie. But the person that really surprised me is Andrew Garfield. So we obviously know him as Spider-Man. He's done a lot of other dramatic roles as well, besides just being Peter Parker. But this movie's different for him. It's a little bit of a different turn. I feel like he's entering his Rick Moranis of era here. He's playing the bumbling, heartwarming dad. I'm absolutely here for it. I feel like he is the perfect actor for a generation of children to look at and think, that is my, like, that's my movie dad. That is a safe space on the screen. He has a very gentle comedic presence to him. He's a tremendous dramatic actor as well, so he can draw out a lot of emotions from his audience. This is not a role that I would have envisioned for Andrew Garfield before I had seen him in it. But now that I've seen him do it, I hope he does more of it, because I think there's a real need for that type of character, and he is the perfect actor to do it.
8: How does this movie compare to the other family movies that came out this year?
10: I think it slots perfectly in amongst the crop. And one thing I love about the movie or the family movies that have come out this year is not only that they're good, but that they're quite different from one another, too. There's always going to be a crop of animated films. This year, it's Toy Story 5, Hopper's Paw Patrol, of course, is on the horizon. We always have those. But we also had movies like The Sheep Detectives earlier this year, which was, you know, a very sweet comedy, mystery detective type of story that blended CGI and live action. In The Magic Faraway Tree, we have a lot of whimsy here. You know, it reminds me a little bit of Hook, a little bit of Honey, I Shrunk the Kids, Goonies, like kids going on adventures without their parents. And I feel like these types of films, they can really help ignite the imagination of a child. Like, for instance, going to the land of birthdays, where you can wish for anything and everything under the sun, just as Fran does here.
13: It is your turn.
14: I hate the sound of my own voice. Oh. I wish I had someone else's voice.
15: A wonderful world. Oh no, this is worse than before.
10: Fran gets a little more than she bargained for there. With this film, I think one thing to pinpoint is it is a movie that is very much so made for the kids of today. And I do think it's important to have for that they have something that potentially, you know, 10, 20 years from now, they can look back on it with the same nostalgia that we look at Hook and Honey, I Shrunk the Kids. So, hopefully this is going to be a film that will appeal to the magical side of children and encourage their creativity as well.
8: You clearly like the movie. Do you think parents should pay the big money to go to the theater?
10: If you're able to, absolutely. I know it's really expensive to go to the movies these days. But, you know, for me, I watched a lot of movies at home when I was a kid. So going to the cinema was quite a treat. And I feel like this is the type of movie that would have been so much more special just because you got to go to the movie theater to watch it. So this is definitely one, I think, if you're able to shell out the money, carve out the time, it is well worth the trip, especially before everyone heads back to school.
8: Now, a few months ago, you spoke glowingly about The Sheep Detectives. This year seems to be especially strong for family movies. Why do you think that is?
10: I have a theory that there's, you know, a lot of younger-ish filmmakers have seen a bit of a void in movies where, you know, there was a whole generation that grew up that I don't think had anything original to them when they were young. Like, a lot of family-friendly movies for a long time were reboots and remakes, superhero movies. Nothing wrong with that, of course. But there, you know, for those of us who grew up with the Steven Spielberg, Amblin Banner movies around us, we remember kind of what it was to have something original that was just for us. So thankfully now, I think those filmmakers are starting to fill that gap and give movies for a younger generation, hopefully pass on the Amblin magic that we grew up with. So, you know, movies like The Sheep Detectives and The Magic Faraway Tree, and I hope that there will be many more to come as well.
8: Rachel, thanks very much.
10: No problem at all, Chris. Take care.
8: Our Screen Time columnist, Rachel Ho. She is a film critic and editor at Exclaim Magazine.

0: 6:44 Pacific time. We're heading out on the highway. Only four contenders remain in the search for BC's best roadside attraction. Here to unpack the results of the quarterfinals are our two highly specialized roadside attraction analysts. Ben Bradley is a geography professor at Guelph and the author of British Columbia by the Road, Car Culture and the Making of a Modern Landscape. Ben, good morning.
1: Good morning.
0: And Bonnie Zablotny joins us. She's a professor of the Faculty of Design and Dynamic Media at Emily Carr University. Bonnie, good morning.
2: Good morning.
0: So, Ben, last Friday when we had you on, at that point of the competition, there was a clean divide between roadside attractions that are publicly funded and ones that were private. How does that trend look today?
1: Well, a number of the family-run businesses and Board of Trade mascots did not make it to the semifinal. So, the Goats on the Roof, the Karamanis Fruit Stands, and then last night, Mr. PG. So, provincial parks and historic sites are pretty prominent now.
0: Yeah.
1: Barkerville is maybe a bit of both. You know, it's had commercial activity there since the early 60s. So maybe this is a success story for the province's plans to cultivate tourism and interest via the roadside since the 1940s, really.
0: Now, we've gone from 300 to 32, now to just four. We actually have time to talk about all four. Bonnie, what are the standout winners and losers from you from the quarterfinals?
2: Well, I mean, it looks like all of the roadside attractions that require a certain amount of participation or immersive experience are rising to the top. Hmm. So the hiking and walking around Othello Tunnels or Cathedral Forest or Enchanted Forest or Barkerville, those are all kind of experiential types of moments, I think, and memories for people. And, you know, last week I was rooting for the Karamanis Fruit Stands, and it very narrowly lost to the Enchanted Forest. So I think people are active and wanting to interact with all of these attractions.
0: Ben, what do you think?
1: Well, I agree with Bonnie. I was kind of surprised about the Karamanis Fruit Stands, too. I was also surprised at Barkerville and the Othello Tunnels both advancing. You know, the tunnels, they date back to the 1910s, but you've only been able to access them as an attraction since the 1980s. So they're kind of the baby, the newest of the attractions that have advanced here. So maybe people, I thought, were a bit less familiar with them. And Barkerville has been drawing historically minded tourists since the 1950s. But I'd point out it does take a commitment to get there. You know, that long one-way drive from Highway 97 in Quesnel has always been the site's Achilles heel, but I guess it's part of the appeal as well that you sort of, through that distant travel, you feel as if you're sort of going a bit back in time and you're primed for the museum when you reach it.
0: Now, one thing that coming along with this, that these things that are being voted out, all the kitsch is being voted out, except for maybe, I guess, the Enchanted Forest is pretty kitschy. Can you each talk, Ben, Bonnie, can you talk about the role of kitsch in roadside attractions?
2: Sure. I mean, I think the word kitsch gets a bad rap when it's viewed as like unserious or unimportant design. But if it is unserious, that's almost precisely why it's more impactful. So kitsch is almost always good natured. It always appeals to our senses of humor. It's playful. And, a kitschy roadside attraction can be a nice break from the seriousness or the stress of attentive driving, especially, you know, on a very windy mountainous highway. So they're positive and playful experiences, and those get embedded in our memories, and it makes us want to repeat the experience when we can.
0: Ben, do you think roadside attractions are changing? Like, if it seems like now the ones that are rising to the top here are ones you have to, like, get out of your car and walk around. I mean, you're not likely to just stumble upon Barkerville. You know what I mean?
1: No, that's one that you need to seek out. I mean, I think they're changing in that there's a lot more, people are a lot more inclined to go on a road trip now with a destination in mind and maybe less inclined to just stop at whatever they stumble across. You know, people don't have to stop for gas as often. They're not as likely to have a flat tire, and you can make a lot of miles. You can get a lot further in a half day than you could in the 1970s, 1980s. So that might be sort of challenging the nature of roadside attractions.
0: Now, we're approaching prediction time. Bonnie, let's start with you. If you had to guess, which two do you think will make it through to the finals?
2: Well, the trend towards interaction with nature looks pretty strong. And so I'm going to go with the Othello tunnels. And I think given the fact that you can take in the natural world and have fun with the cheekiness and personality of the place, the Chanted Forest might also make it to the finals.
0: Okay, Ben, what about you?
1: It's so hard to guess by the numbers and who uses which highways the most, I think will play a role here,
0: right.
1: Which might be a challenge for, say, Barkerville and maybe the Cathedral Grove. But I'm wondering if we'll have like sort of a battle of the forests, Cathedral Grove, the real natural attraction, and Enchanted Forest, a sort of fantastic forest, might be sort of a very interesting showdown at the end.
0: Ben and Bonnie, I love it. We'll talk to you again, I hope. Thanks very much for this.
2: Thanks a lot.
1: You're welcome.
0: Bye.
1: Bye.
2: Bye-bye.
0: Ben Bradley is an assistant professor at the University of Guelph's Department of History. He wrote a book called British Columbia by the Road, Car Culture and the Making of a Modern Landscape. Bonnie Zablotny teaches design and media at Emily Carr. 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It is 6:50 Pacific time. Rush to the phone. It's time for Mind Breakers. This week on Mind Breakers, questions all about radio, because yesterday was National Radio Day. 1-888-662-6628. Call us up. We'll put you on the radio. Then we'll ask you a question. Then we hopefully will give you a prize. We're ready to go, I think, with caller number one this morning. Good morning.
3: Good morning, Chris.
0: Who's calling, please?
3: This is Jonathan from Kelowna, and may I say thank you to you and your colleague Sarah on jumping in and covering the wildfire on your day off.
0: Oh, well, it was our, I don't know about our pleasure, but it was our duty. We were happy to do it. Thank you. Are you ready for your question?
3: Give me a shot.
0: Okay. Here we go. These Canadian rockers named this song after the slogan for a Brampton, Ontario radio station. Here's a little clip. Now, the song is called Spirit of Radio. What's the name of the band?
3: That would be Rush.
0: That would be Rush, Jonathan. Well done. Your name is in the hat, and this is the one and only time you will ever hear us play Rush on this program. Against my better judgment, here's the Spirit of Radio.

0: All right. We get it, Rush. We get it. Joseph, we're going to keep that going here. Joseph O'Toole has the draw for us. Jonathan's name is in the hat. Here we go. The winner is...
1: The Oscar goes to... Greg in Cranbrook.
0: Greg in Cranbrook, you've won yourself a Daybreak mug. We got a little bit more appetite for Rush, I think.

0: The spirit of radio. Rush. Can you imagine? Rush. We got a couple of emails from Rush fans, and I love you just as much as I don't like Rush. Sonia LaRouche is here with local news headlines. Sonia, good morning.
1: Good morning, Chris. Investigators will be looking into yesterday's emergency landing of a plane on a busy road near Prince George. Police have confirmed one person was killed in the incident. And a former 911 dispatcher and Summerland evacuee says the province's emergency support system needs an entire overhaul. Those stories and more coming up at 7:30 Pacific time.
0: Thank you, Sonia. We'll talk a little bit more about that coming up in the next half hour of this program. Kelowna Community Resources says migrant workers were turned away from help in Penticton, despite the fact that everybody's supposed to get help no matter where they're from. So we'll have more on that coming up in the next half hour of this program. Joe's got to look at our weather forecast, current conditions. We've got quite a bit of smoke in the southern interior. Right now in Kelowna, 14 degrees. Penticton is 16. In Vernon, it's 17 degrees. A little bit clearer, I think, as you go east. Revelstoke, 14. Nelson, 13. Cranbrook, 15. All sunny.
2: And staying sunny for the day with that smoke in front, 35 degrees for the Okanagan, Shuswap, and the Similkameen. Revelstoke, Golden, Invermere closer to 33 today. Sunshine as well with the smoke floating through the Kootenays. 35 is the high. Boundary Country much the same at 35. And the Elk Valley, 30 and sunny.
0: And as we go north into Prince George, 6 degrees. We got our daily weather note from Paul in Vanderhoof. It's 4 degrees there under clear skies. Fort St. John, sunshine and 10 along the coast. Rupert, clear skies and 11 degrees.
2: And it's going to turn into a sunshiny afternoon for Prince Rupert and Haida Gwaii. Temperature around 18. Central Coast, we'll see it around 22 in Bella Bella and 28 inland for Bella Coola. Now, through the central interior, Prince George, 29 with sunshine, 33 in Quesnel and Williams Lake. Lots of sunshine as we head west into Smithers, Burns Lake, Terrace, all touching about 30 degrees. Lots of sun as well for the Peace region and the Northeast with a high around 28 today, Chris.
0: Thank you, Joseph. Coming up in the next block of our program, as I mentioned, we're going to talk to Kelowna Community Resources about migrant workers, some of whom now have gone home because they've lost their jobs after orchards burned in Summerland. More on that in the next half hour. Our panel on the ledge with the week of an eventful week in BC. Yeah, another eventful week in BC politics. Katie DeRosa and friends will join us in the next half hour of this program to talk BC politics.

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2: I'm Lindsay Duncombe. 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
0: This is World Report. Good morning, I'm Mike Wise. Today is deadline day for Canada-US trade negotiations. Talks continued late into the night in Washington between Canadian officials and U.S. Trade Representative Jameson Greer. Federal Trade Minister Dominic LeBlanc and Chief Trade Negotiator Janice Charette are scheduled to meet with Greer again this hour at his offices in Washington. The CBC's Rafi Bujukanian joining us now from Ottawa with the latest. So, Rafi, what are you hearing about where things stand heading into this morning's meeting?
4: Mike, we've been talking about how the U.S. is expected to lower its tariffs but not completely get rid of them. This idea, the ones on steel and aluminum, for example, would go from the existing 50% to 25%. But a source is also telling CBC News now that would include a quota system, allowing only so many imports into the U.S. at the lower rate. Now, Canadian officials have been insisting the dairy sector is still protected. There are no changes to supply management, but a source with knowledge of the talks has told us there is some change in the works to how dairy import licenses are allocated, meaning more American product could make its way this side of the border.
0: Okay, now this is clearly Prime Minister Mark Carney's biggest political test so far. What kind of challenges is he up against?
4: We're starting to see a couple of, if not fractures, at least fissures on the Team Canada front. For instance, the Prime Minister has asked the premiers of the provinces who put a stop to American alcohol sales in their liquor stores to reverse that ban. Manitoba Premier Wap Kanoo said he may or may not comply and suggested Carney fell just short of begging the provinces to do that. David Coletto, who is a pollster with Abacus Data, says Canadians kind of remain in a fighting mood.
5: There's still deep animosity towards the Trump administration, to the United States. That feeling of betrayal, I don't think has really left.
4: Which takes us to Carney's ability to sell Canadians on whether or not this is the best possible deal he could have gotten. With federal by-elections at the end of this month in the provinces of Quebec, BC, and Ontario, there could be a political price to pay sooner than later if he can't.
0: I'm going to watch that. Okay, thanks, Rafi.
4: You're welcome.
0: That's the CBC's Rafi Bujukanian joining us from Ottawa. The potential return of American alcohol to store shelves is also sparking strong debate in British Columbia. The CBC's Tanya Fletcher has the details from Vancouver.
6: I don't mind that. I don't mind if it comes back in.
7: On the streets of downtown Vancouver, many people still support the U.S. booze ban in principle, but are indifferent to the possibility of it lifting because they say they still won't buy it anyway.
8: If we have to give up silly things like alcohol on our shelves, that was a tool we had to begin with, and we used it.
6: The message was sent. It has been sent. Whether it actually makes a difference, I don't know.
7: More than 24 hours after Prime Minister Mark Carney's directive reportedly asking provinces to stop the booze boycott, BC Premier David Eby has only released a statement saying BC stands with Team Canada. It was just 3 weeks ago Eby said there's not a chance in hell U.S. alcohol will be put back on BC shelves, insisting he won't budge unless tariffs are eased on softwood lumber. That's his government's main priority. Still, pressure is mounting from some to reverse the ban.
9: Give the consumer a choice. If they reject the U.S. products and don't want to buy them, so be it.
7: Ian Tostenson is the head of BC's Restaurant and Food Services Association.
9: In the interest of this trade agreement, this is what I think is different right now. As David Eby indicated, you know, Team Canada approach would suggest to me that he's going to move on this, and we believe he should move on this.
7: And Ontario Premier Doug Ford has not commented publicly since Ottawa briefed provincial leaders on Wednesday. Tanya Fletcher, CBC News, Vancouver.
0: For American alcohol producers, provincial bans wiped out over $1 billion in annual Canadian sales. While U.S. winemakers and distillers welcome news that their products are on the negotiating table, industry groups warn it will take time to rebuild lost market share. The CBC's Rihanna Schmuck reports.
10: The whole thing is kind of ridiculous.
11: Bill Easton has been a winemaker for decades. He and his wife own a small winery in Northern California, and they used to ship bottles to buyers in Quebec like clockwork, but not anymore.
10: So we actually have wine that is labeled specifically for that market, sitting in a warehouse, waiting to be sold.
11: Easton says Canadian provinces' ban on American alcohol cost him $500,000 last year. Those bans are now a bargaining chip in Canada's trade negotiations with the U.S. The White House wants its liquor back on the shelves, and the Prime Minister has asked premiers to oblige if a deal comes through.
12: I do think that producers are happy to see that this is a center point of the current negotiations.
11: Jenna McCamey is with the Oregon Wine Growers Association. She represents hundreds of winemakers in the state, and she says they're optimistic, but they need a long-term solution if they're going to rebuild relationships.
12: Ultimately, we want to have a stable trading environment. Wine is often used as a retaliatory target in broader trade disputes, and that makes it challenging for our producers.
11: Easton says he might be getting his hopes up after more than a year in the crosshairs, but he still doesn't understand how he got there in the first place.
10: You know, we're farmers and winemakers selling wine to people who like what we do.
11: The new deadline for a trade deal expires Friday after midnight. Rihanna Schmunk, CBC News, Washington.
0: Two former organizers of Hong Kong's annual Tiananmen Square vigils have been convicted of inciting subversion. Judges found the pro-democracy activists guilty under a Beijing-imposed national security law. They face up to 10 years in prison. Here's Elizabeth Tang, whose husband was among those convicted today.
13: Of course, there's no surprises, but still I'm disappointed and I'm angry. Because I don't think

0: affecting local communities. The epidemic now spans an area larger than France. Police in Prince George, BC are confirming one person died after a small passenger plane made a dramatic emergency landing on a busy road Thursday afternoon. The twin-engine aircraft collided with two moving vehicles on a major city thoroughfare, killing an occupant inside one of those cars. Eight people were aboard the plane at the time. Paramedics evaluated 10 people at the scene and rushed two others to hospital. Transport Canada and the Transportation Safety Board are now investigating what caused the aircraft to go down. Alberta's technology minister faced a hostile crowd north of Edmonton Thursday night over a new data center. The minister was met with boos and constant interruptions at a town hall. Residents voiced fears about power grid strains and water usage for Meta's planned $13 billion facility. The CBC's Emma Zhao reports.
1: I ask everybody in this room, can we trust that the UCP will put our interests first before...
2: Go ahead, Minister.
3: The message was clear. In a packed room last night, hundreds of Albertans badgered and booed Minister Nate Gluevich over the province's contentious plans for a Meta data center to be built north of Edmonton. Sturgeon County resident Connie Shields says she doesn't feel the government is listening to Albertans.
4: You are the people we elected. You should be saying what we're telling you to say.
3: The capacity of Alberta's energy grid, environmental concerns, water usage, and the threat of the AI industry on jobs were top of mind for attendees. Gluevich told the crowd that data centers would expand the job sector and that the advancement of technology would be beneficial as the province sees more major weather events.
5: AI is going to happen no matter what. It's just a question of where. If it's going to be built, we think that some of it should be built here so that all Albertans will have a financial benefit from us having done so.
3: Ben Burry says he didn't feel Gluevich had properly addressed any of their concerns.
6: There was not a single question that they answered directly. They made a big show of, oh, we've got pads of paper up here, we'll be taking notes. Not a single note was taken this evening.
3: The government will hold a virtual town hall next week and a town hall in Grand Prairie in September. Emma Zhao, CBC News, Edmonton.
0: And that is the latest national and international news from World Report. Updating our top story, Canadian trade negotiators are about to start another round of talks this hour with their American counterparts. To follow the latest on those trade negotiations in the lead up to tonight's deadline, visit cbcnews.ca. I'm Mike Wise. This is CBC News.
7: A good Friday morning. I'm Chris Walker in Kelowna. 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Sonia LaRouche is here with local news headlines. Good morning, Sonia.
8: Good morning, Chris. Police in Salmon Arm say they have arrested two men accused of being involved in a string of crimes over the last few weeks. And a new high-speed internet and phone line is coming to Northwest BC. It comes after multiple extended outages have left the region disconnected. I'll have more local news coming up at 7:30 Pacific time.
7: Thank you, Sonia. Sonia LaRouche back in 20 minutes with more local news. In this half hour, our panel On the Ledge convenes to talk about another busy week in BC politics. That's in 10 minutes. First up, though, going home. Migrant workers leave Canada after losing their jobs after the Summerland wildfire. That's next on Daybreak. And a warm welcome to our listeners around northern British Columbia. We're happy to have you in the Cariboo, the Prince George area, the Peace Lakes District, and the coast. Right now, we'll get to your weather in just a moment. Right now in Kelowna, it is sunny and smoky and 14. It is 16 and smoky in Penticton. In Vernon, 17 degrees. Nelson is 13. Cranbrook is mainly sunny and 15 degrees.
9: It's warming up to about 35 today. That's for the Okanagan, Shuswap, and through the Similkameen. Now, as for the Columbias, just a little bit cooler. Temperature around 33. Revelstoke, Golden, and Invermere. And then the Kootenay boundary, we'll see it around 35 today. Lots of sunshine spilling across. And the Elk Valley, right around 30 degrees. Sunshine throughout. And there is the potential for some rain tomorrow in the southern interior.
7: We can only hope. Right now around northern BC, Williams Lake mainly cloudy and 14. Prince George is just 6 degrees. Fort St. John mainly sunny and 10. In Smithers, it's 9. Prince Rupert clear skies and 11 degrees.
9: It's going to be up around 17 today for Prince Rupert. Sunshine through the afternoon, 19 on Haida Gwaii. Central Coast will be around 22 for Bella Bella near the water, 28 inland for Bella Coola. Prince George, 29 and sunny, 33 in Quesnel and Williams

0: Lake, heading west, Smithers, Burns Lake, Vanderhoof, right around 31 today. Lots of sun in the central interior. The Peace region will see a lot of sun as well at 28 degrees, Chris, and the northeast as well, 29 degrees, a whole lot of sunshine. Couple of notes on the road. Reminder of how slow it might be for people who use Foothills Boulevard in Prince George. It remains closed in both directions as the investigation into the emergency plane landing is happening today. And in the Kootenays, we've got a rare two sailing wait for the Kootenay Lake Ferry. So expect delays. That just came out about 20 minutes ago. The next update is going to be at 10 o'clock this morning, Pacific time. So check Drive BC if you need the Kootenay Lake Ferry today. Two sailing wait, which is not something I get to say very often.
1: Thank you, Joseph. It's 13 minutes after 7 o'clock Pacific time. 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Kelowna Community Resources says those workers were denied help by emergency officials in Penticton. KCR is a local nonprofit group that helps immigrants navigate life in Canada. Byron Picardo is a migrant support outreach worker with KCR and is in our studio in Kelowna this morning. Byron, good morning.
2: Good morning.
1: Can you just walk us through what this group went through during the evacuation? What happened?
2: Well, essentially, you know, the fire on Summerland and Peachland started last Friday, August the 7th. So usually they started earlier for their routine around 2 a.m. And they informed us that they were preparing to getting ready for go to work. And when the shifts finished around 6 p.m., they were trying to get ready to go for bed and have dinner. And it was a smoky day, actually, that day. But first, emergency responders came to the campground telling them that they had to evacuate. So they had pretty much like 30 minutes to evacuate. It was a big, chaotic time. And they had to leave the campground like in an hour.
1: And was everybody in the same place?
2: Yes.
1: In one campground?
2: Yes, okay. One campground. It's 47 farm workers.
1: Okay, and were they, just so that I understand, were they all working on the same farm?
2: Yes, I mean, this group is working for only one employer.
1: Okay, got it. Okay, and so then they were evacuated and they went to Penticton, is my understanding, first, right? And then what happened in Penticton?
2: In Penticton shelter, they told them that they didn't have room or they didn't have space for them because they are not or they weren't a BC local residents. They are considered as seasonal temporary farm workers.
1: Yeah.
2: And for that reason, they have to come back. Somebody advised them to come back to, move to West Kelowna shelter.
1: Okay. Now, I want to make sure I understand who told them that, because, and we'll get to why in a moment. Was this the ESS center that had been set up, the Emergency Social Services Center?
2: They told us the personnel. I don't know the specific name of the person, but they told us whoever was doing the management on the shelter in Penticton told them that, sorry guys, we don't have space for farm workers. We are just supporting BC local residents. This is what they told us.
1: Okay.
2: Yeah.
1: And we'll come back to that in a sec. But then, so you turned away from the 47 people are turned away from that location and sent back through the fire zone, right?
2: Pretty much. And they were very lucky, actually, when they were telling us the whole story. They were very impressed and very, shocked because they had to drive through the fire between Summerland and the lake area.
1: Yeah.
2: And they were lucky, actually, because 15 minutes when they passed over around 1 a.m. on, let's say, Saturday morning, the authorities just closed the road.
1: Right.
2: So if they drive a little bit late, they will be stuck at the area.
1: Now, we have talked to the provincial government and the federal government about this situation, and they tell us that migrant workers are not supposed to be assessed any differently than Canadians. That is, they get all the benefits of the emergency social services and the evacuee accommodation. They're not required to pay for it. There's no time limit on it. So why then do you think these people were turned away in Penticton? Do we have any, was this a misunderstanding? Do we have any idea what happened?
2: It could
1: here?
2: Be a misunderstanding. It could be, that night I'm pretty sure was a big, big emergency. Many local residents maybe were heading to the shelter.
1: Yeah.
2: I'm not sure because I was not there. So I cannot tell you more that what the guy told me.
1: Okay. How did the 47 people feel about that decision? I mean, maybe you could understand it. Oh, okay. You know, we're not from here. We don't maybe know the rules, and that seems fine. Was there discontent within that group at the time? Do you know?
2: Well, deeply it must be, but most of that they were very, very concerned about what to do. You know, language barrier is one of the thing. It's really hard for them in the beginning, especially nobody like them is prepared to face like an emergency response like this, right? So yeah. Especially at the middle of the night. So I understand the employer was dealing with a hard situation to take care of the properties, the business, but they provide 5 different vehicles at least, yeah. And they were driving in different 5 vehicles.
1: And so the 47 people are then in West Kelowna, and they're told that they only have 2 days of accommodation. Is that right? Two nights and 3 days,
2: which is understandable because yeah. You know it was a Royal LePage Arena, and they were expecting to accommodate more busy local residents, and for that reason they told them it's only the service will be provided. Only for 2 nights and 3 days. However, after a few contact and calls, mm-hmm. The thing changed, and at least they provide food for, let's say, like a week, the
1: right.
2: whole week.
1: And I should point out that the province also tells us that usually it's 72 hours, but that again, once that 72 hours expires, migrant workers should have no different rights than Canadians in terms of whether they get accommodation in the future.
2: Of course, now this shouldn't be happening.
1: Okay, and now what happened to after that? That's been a week now since this all happened. What happened to those 47 people?
2: Well, they are in Mexico already. They leave Canada in the last 3 days.
1: Yeah, who were they working for? Which farm are they working for?
2: I don't recall the name right now because it's a little bit hard. But it's a farm owner from okay. Summerland.
1: Okay, so and because that farm is out of business for the season. They had to go home. Is that the understanding?
2: For that group, what I understand, part of the group was planning to come back to Mexico in the end of August,
1: okay.
2: when the cherry season will finish.
1: Yeah.
2: The other part of the team is supposed to come back in the middle of September, end of September,
1: okay.
2: and another part in October.
1: Do we know whether they were given an option to stay? Because, and the reason I ask that is because Immigration and Refugee Canada, I have it here, says, quote, temporary foreign workers, including who are on employer-specific work permits, right?
2: Yeah.
1: Including those impacted by wildfires, may already seek new employment while in Canada and may apply for subsequent work permits. Were they given that option?
2: On my understanding, not really. What the employer did, what he was trying to relocate them in with other business partners.
1: Ah, okay.
2: But they were full of farm workers.
1: Right.
2: So what I have been told, they couldn't find a place to relocate them.
1: Okay, so maybe they had the right to stay, but if there's no job for them, then
2: and
1: they have
2: the wildfire is affecting the whole area also.
1: Sure. Do we know about whether temporary foreign workers in other places in BC have had different experiences?
2: Well, actually, in West Kelowna, we were helping another group yeah. From Peachland, mm-hmm. 16. And in total, we, as a Kelowna Community Resources and other partner or networking organization working together, we were helping 64, actually. So it wasn't 47.
1: Yeah, okay.
2: It's different two farms, different groups.
1: Yeah.
2: But we were giving support at the same time for 64.
1: And so for these temporary foreign workers, you say some of them are coming back. What's the effect on their life in you know, their family life, their personal work life, if they have to go home in the middle of the season?
2: Well, you know, they are coming to Canada to work hard. get some money, support their family. Every paycheck, they send the money directly to Mexico, right? So when that happened, they just recently got a paycheck and they were running empty. That's why they were very concerned that day too, because they didn't know what to do without money. And they were very lucky and very blessed to being at the West Kelowna shelter, because that make a big, big difference. Mm-hmm. The experience they had, as you mentioned in the beginning of the conversation at Penticton, was totally different than the experience they had in West Kelowna.
1: Byron, very
2: but
1: good
2: it's
1: to...
2: A big impact. Yeah. It's a big impact because, you know, they have planned for coming here for a certain time and get some money. They had to go back to Mexico without completing their plans. Of course, it's an impact.
1: We'll follow up with ESS and see if we can get some answers as to how this all happened. Byron, it's been good to join us this morning. Thanks very much for coming in.
2: Well,
1: Byron Bricardo is a migrant support outreach worker with Kelowna Community Resources. 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It is 7:23 Pacific time. This week, a deadline for trade talks between Canada and the U.S. was paused, and now both sides are signaling a deal could be made as early as today. What might that mean in BC? To discuss this and more is our panel on the ledge. Alec Lazenby is the legislative reporter for the Vancouver Sun and Province. Katie DeRosa is CBC's BC politics reporter. Good morning to you both.
3: Good morning, Chris.
4: Good morning.
1: Alec, let's start with you. Trade talks still ongoing between Canada and the U.S. We know that premiers have been asked to reverse the ban on U.S. booze. Where does BC's premier stand on this?
3: Yes, it sounds like move over Crown Royal, Hello Wild Turkey, and Jim Beam. That is reportedly the message sent by Prime Minister Mark Carney to premiers on Wednesday as Ottawa attempts to forestall, 50% tariffs on around $30 billion of Canadian goods. Some premiers, such as Newfoundland and Labrador Premier Tony Wakeham, have embraced the move. Well, Premier David Eby has said very little outside of course, his usual Team Canada messaging. This is, of course, the same premier who previously said there was, quote, not a chance in hell that U.S. liquor was going back on the shelves. Sounds like the industry wants Eby to follow his other premiers with, French and Argentinian wines seeing the benefit of the liquor ban, not BC producers. And apparently U.S. spirits were still able to be bought from Alberta. So we'll have to see what path the premier chooses moving forward.
1: Katie, Premier David Eby says he wants to see progress on easing the softwood lumber duties. We've covered that a lot on our program over the past 10 days or so. Any idea whether softwood is even part of this deal or these trade talks?
4: Yeah, well, the premier has kind of linked the ban on U.S. liquor to the fact that BC is getting hammered on these combined 45% duties on softwood lumber. And of course, for BC, the softwood lumber sector is one of the biggest impacts of these tariffs. But the problem is we don't even know what's on the table in these, backroom negotiations. Softwood lumber has been a dispute between the U.S. and Canada for decades. So sources have told CBC News that Canada is pushing for relief from these duties and for some sort of deal to be made on softwood lumber. But we're hearing that the Trump administration has said the softwood issue should be negotiated separately from the other sectoral tariffs. So that's a huge question mark. But yesterday, the latest news of another blow to the forestry sector, almost 400 people will be out of work after Domtar announced it's shutting down operations at the Howe Sound Pulp and Paper Mill on BC's Sunshine Coast. They're citing the lack of affordable wood fiber for its operations. And one of our stories reported that one of the workers had recently moved to the Sunshine Coast to work at that pulp mill after being laid off from another mill closure on Vancouver Island. So that just sums up how devastating it's been for the forestry sector. And yeah, so again, we don't know if any relief will come through these negotiations.
1: Now, Alec, the NDP government is struggling with this $13 billion deficit, and they've been trying to shrink the public service and institute a hiring freeze, but then it turns out some public servants are getting a raise. Tell us about this.
3: Yeah, so I'm reminded a little of Oprah Winfrey, the old "you get a car, everyone gets a car" bit. As part of the final public accounts for last year's budgets and reported by our press gallery colleague Rob Shaw, the government has given a raise to most of the province's senior public servants and political staffers of between 2 and 2.5%. Now, within that, maybe the most mind-boggling number, given the current deficit and the current financial predicament of the province, is that Shannon Salter, who's the head of the BC Public Service, deputy minister to the premier, is now making $415,900, including a car allowance of almost 15 grand. Deputy ministers can now also make a maximum of $356,100. Now, these are very intelligent people with an enormous amount of responsibility. They're often the ones setting policy within the provincial government and carrying out orders from the elected representatives. But this is in a province that is facing that financial situation and is also, you know, the average salary in our province is around $70,000. And the raises come in a year when everything from a community housing fund to seven long-term care homes have been shelved due to budgetary constraints.
1: Now, Katie, also on the topic of the public service, a government directory of civil servants that has been in place for decades is going dark. This allowed people to find the names and phone numbers and email addresses of public servants working in their communities. Why does this matter?
4: Yeah, I mean, this directory has been around since the 1930s. It was previously published as a good old paper phone book style directory. Many other provinces, most other provinces have such a directory that's now online. And now BC's is no longer online. Our argument from the government is that it was recommended for cybersecurity reasons that you shouldn't have people's emails or phone numbers readily accessible. But the concern is that, you know, these are taxpayer funded positions and that the public should be able to find out who works where in what ministry and, heaven forbid, maybe talk to an actual human in a ministry like forestry, parks, social services, and maybe email or call the person that they need that is in the direct area that they're looking for. So, you know, there are huge transparency concerns, including from the privacy commissioner, that this directory is no longer available. The government is saying it will come up with a new version of the directory that doesn't include direct contact information, but we don't know what that will look like. And I think with the rolling back of access to freedom of information records, there's been a concern of the slippery slope of transparency with the NDP government. And this is just one more of those examples.
1: I should note that Katie DeRosa is our legislative reporter with CBC. Alec Lazenby is the legislative reporter for the Vancouver Sun and Province. They join us every Friday, or one of them, or both of them, or some of them, join us every Friday for a look at politics around British Columbia. You're listening to CBC Radio 1 in BC. Coming up in the next half hour of our program, what is an appropriate penalty for starting a wildfire? What if you start it accidentally? What if you start it accidentally but very stupidly? And what if you started deliberately? I'm going to tackle all of those things with the mayor of Kelowna, who's calling for steeper fines and harsher penalties for people who start wildfires. That is coming up in the next half hour of this program. 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It's 7:30 Pacific Time, 8:30 Mountain Time, and our local news is next.
5: This is CBC News. Good morning, I'm Sonia LaRouche. It's mostly cloudy in Prince Rupert and 11 degrees, hazy and a yellow air quality warning for Kelowna and 15 degrees. In the news this morning, a team of investigators with the Transportation Safety Ward will be in Prince George today after an emergency landing saw a plane collide into two vehicles on a busy roadway yesterday. Police have confirmed one person was killed in the incident. Mira Baines has more.
6: It was a very bad experience, like.
7: Mohit Arora lives in Prince George and witnessed the incident.
6: That plane comes on the road and the left wing of that plane got stuck with the pickup truck and that person got hit by the wing of the plane.
7: RCMP confirmed two motor vehicles were involved in the incident and an occupant inside one of them died. Corporal Jennifer Cooper with Prince George RCMP said yesterday it would have been impossible for drivers to predict or make emergency maneuvers as the plane made an emergency landing.
8: A plane landed on Foothills Boulevard.
7: BC Emergency Health Services says 10 patients were assessed by first responders. Two people were taken to hospital in stable condition. The Transportation Safety Board has sent a team of investigators to the Prince George area arriving today. Muir Baines, CBC News, Vancouver.
5: A former 911 dispatcher and Summerland evacuee says the province's emergency support system needs an entire overhaul. It comes after her own frustrating experience. Tiffany Goodwin reports.
9: Dawn Young is a retired 911 dispatcher. She's used to answering the call when emergencies happen. But when the Bald Range wildfire broke out near her home and she became an evacuee, she was shocked at what took place. First was the emergency alert.
10: Well, my family members were standing beside each other and one got it and the other one didn't.
9: Then she says she received conflicting information about how to register as an evacuee and spent hours on the phone on hold. Premier David Eby says the current emergency support system is a lot better than years past, but admits it still has its faults. His government has promised an after-incident review.
11: And so we're going to take the lessons that we learned from this fire and apply them and make sure it's better.
9: As for Young, she hopes the province invests more into emergency management so people can get help faster. Tiffany Goodwin, CBC News, Penticton.
5: Chief Greg Gabriel of the Penticton Indian Band says his community is very lucky. The chief says no homes or structures were lost on his reserve due to the Bald Range wildfire. He says some people in the community, however, are still out of their homes.
12: We actually evacuated five homes up in close to the fire line area, and there are five evacuation orders still remain, even though things have quietened down, and we follow the guidance of BC Wildfire Service.
5: Chief Gabriel says there are livestock on those evacuated properties, but they are being cared for by firefighters and community volunteers. He says the rest of the Penticton Indian Band community remains under evacuation alert. And to Salmon Arm now, where police say they have arrested two men accused of being involved in a string of crimes over the last few weeks. Jacqueline Gelano reports.
13: The RCMP describe a path of carnage that has impacted several businesses and Salmon Arm residents over the last few weeks. Now, police say they've arrested those responsible, two men now facing multiple charges each. One man was arrested yesterday after being accused of vandalizing several properties on Lakeshore Drive, breaking into a local business, stealing money from a vending machine, stealing a wallet from a vehicle, and headphones from a store. He's been charged with multiple counts of break and enter, mischief, and theft, and is now being held in custody. Another man was arrested last week after allegedly smashing windows and vandalizing a car dealership, a restaurant, 18 vehicles, and two businesses with rocks. He was charged with two counts of mischief and remains in custody after his bail hearing. RCMP say more charges may follow as the investigation continues. The RCMP says it recognizes the offenses are extremely upsetting and costly to local businesses and residents. Jacqueline Gelano, CBC News, Salmon Arm.
5: And lastly, an Alberta woman had her SUV impounded and is facing thousands in penalties after driving more than twice the posted speed limit through Northeast BC. BC Highway Patrol says she was clocked at 142 kilometers an hour in a 70 zone near Fort St. John. After an initial ticket of close to $500, police say escalated insurance fees and the cost of towing and impoundment bring the total charges to more than $2,000. And that's a look at your CBC News for British Columbia.
1: Thank you, Sonia. Sonia LaRouche on our news desk this morning. Earlier this morning, in our last half hour, we heard from Byron Picardo with Colonial Community Resources about migrant workers being turned away from the Emergency Social Services Center in Penticton during that wildfire. I just want to clarify that we did try to confirm the details of that account with the ESS. The regional district, which runs the ESS, declined to comment and referred us to the provincial government, who have not yet responded. Just want to make clear that we did try to track down the details of that and get an explanation. We will continue to work on that for you. You're listening to CBC Radio 1. Joseph O'Toole's got a note about our roads, especially in Prince George, Joe.
0: Yeah, the big story, the emergency plane landing yesterday afternoon. So they immediately, the police and the emergency responders, immediately shut down Foothills Boulevard. It remains closed this morning. So if you take that road, if you use that road to connect out of the heart, you're going to have to find an alternate route. So it remains closed. The investigation is ongoing through the day. And in the Kootenays, two sailing waits for the Kootenay Lake Ferry. So the next update on that is coming at, if we want to be exact about it, it's coming at 9:44.
1: really? They're that specific?
0: That's specific.
1: Pretty funny. I've never heard something like that before.
0: The next update is at 9:44, but I would wager a guess that it would be closer to 10 o'clock Pacific time.
1: Thank you, Joseph. It is 7:36 exactly here on CBC Radio 1. 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And a warm welcome to our listeners around northern BC this morning. Happy to have you. You're tuning in at Fort St. John at 88.3 FM. The BC Wildfire Service says that over the past 10 years, about 40% of wildfires in BC were caused by people. Now, about 10% of those are arson, but most are caused by machinery, careless campers, and downed power lines. Okanagan mayors want tougher penalties for people found liable for starting fires. Kelowna Mayor Tom Dias is in our Kelowna studio this morning. Mayor, good morning.
14: Good morning, Chris.
1: What are the current fines and penalties for people who accidentally start fires in the backcountry?
14: Well, what we're aware of at this point in time is the fines of about $1,500 per individual, or potentially up to $10,000, depending right. upon those individuals who are caught. But just before I start, Chris, I think it's really important that it ends up being, I just recognize how the significant impact that these wildfires are having on families, businesses, and communities across the interior. And many residents are facing that long road to recovery. And our thoughts as a city of Kelowna, and our thoughts are there with regards to supporting our neighbors as much as we can. But obviously, we're so grateful for everybody who's helping make a difference with regards to these wildfires that are happening within our community.
1: And so what changes are you and other mayors asking for? Or maybe I should point out that the campfire, a $1,500 fine for a campfire that gets out of control, if it causes a wildfire, those penalties are quite a bit steeper. What changes are you looking for here?
14: Well, when we recently just met with Minister Green for Emergency Management and Climate Readiness, we had said that, there is a substantial amount of wildfires that have happened within the last few years. We went back and took a look at the amount over a 20-year period prior to 2021, and it was roughly somewhere in range of about 500,000 hectares that had happened on average through that period of time. But if we look at from 2023, it was 2.8 million. And then it went to 1 million, then it went to about 800,000. And right now we're sitting at around 500,000-600,000, and probably will get back up to about 1 million. And the concern is with the, again, on the BC site itself, it stated that through 2021 till now, out of wildfires that were created throughout BC, about 46% of them were human caused. Now we recognize.
1: I should point out that that's within the Kamloops Fire Center. So it's different when you go into northern BC, yeah. right? There's more human caused fires in the south. In the north, more of them are caused by lightning, just to make sure that we have our numbers straight.
14: And so then when we're looking at doing that, there are many differences with regards to the way wildfires may start. I mean, it could be open burning, it could be vehicles, it could be industry, it could be fireworks, an ATV that hits a rock or something along that mm-hmm. line. But there is also arson within those. So we're not speaking of the ones that are potentially accidental. If there are situations that are accidental, there should be a requirement that, an individual be responsible for those. But when we're dealing with somebody and we have direct information through a proper process with the RCMP that there is something that has started, there needs to be better rules and laws put in place to address those situations.
1: What do you consider accidental and what do you consider purposeful or negligent? Like, is a campfire that's illegal, would that fall under what you're asking for here? Are you looking at arson specifically?
14: Yeah, and I guess when you were looking at saying, let's assume there's a campfire banned on. Yeah. And there's a campfire ban throughout the province, and then you still go out and have campfires. Let's assume that we're in a situation where we're not supposed to have ATVs into the backcountry, and you still go out and put ATVs into the backcountry. So again, you're now not following the laws that are rules that are put in place in order to prevent these fires from happening. So is that a greater fine that should fall into play? That is part of the process that we're going to go through, and that is the information that we're delivering. But we believe that, with what's happening with these wildfires and how much it's affecting people's lives, what we've just seen down in Summerlin, that there's actually been a death from it also, like there needs to be better repercussions put into place.
1: What kind of repercussions? Let's get specific. What would an appropriate penalty be? If someone starts a fire and it burns down Summerlin, we don't know if that happened, but what should the penalty be?
14: And that would be a great question. And that's what, being not a legal professional myself, I would leave that up to the attorney generals. I'd leave that up to the federal government. I'd leave it up to the courts. But I believe, and as we just spoke about, the $1,500 or the $10,000, something greater than that. And I think that if you're in a situation where you're affecting people's lives with regards to the amount of homes that have been burnt I'll use the Summerland example down in that particular area. And we don't know what the situation was on that. But if you're affecting that, the businesses that are currently in still within Penticton, within Summerland, within Kelowna being affected by this, there has to be greater consequences, which the hope would be is it would give somebody, you know, greater thought process before they look at causing these fires.
1: Now, the penalty right now for arson or negligent arson that starts a wildfire is life in prison. So what would be greater than life in prison?
14: I have not seen that actually applied in these situations. So it's, you know, if there is something like that, that is put into place, I'm not seeing it applied. I mean, what I recall is, somebody who was just recently a few weeks ago was, charged in something that happened up on Knox Mountain a couple of years ago. There was fires that were put in place there. And I believe it was, less than 24 months. So
1: 21 months.
14: 20 months. Yeah. So I'm not seeing that actually happening with greater repercussions.
1: Okay, so there's two things here, right? There's the what you think the law should be, and then it's what you think you think the law should be applied by the courts. Which are you advocating for here? Both?
14: We'll be advocating for both. I mean, I'm going to kind of go back a little bit with regards to the advocacy aspect of it. When we as a community here knew that at NSBM we needed decriminalization done, we advocated for the decriminalization, and we basically were successful in looking at doing that. When we knew there was repeat offenders that were in place and we needed to change the federal laws around Bill C-14, we advocated for that. But we weren't the ones who were basically looking at saying, okay, well, these are the rules of this specific law, because that is something we'd lean on with regards to our attorney generals and lean on the courts to. But we know that it needs to be more severe to bring more awareness to what's happening.
1: Now, there's been a lot of attention on arson recently, and some of that is used to downplay the other causes of wildfires, or to suggest broader conspiracies, right? Like yesterday, right-wing influencer Ryan Gerritsen said, and he's got 200,000 followers, said, quote, leftist lunatics starting fires and our media machine claims climate change. So how do you navigate this without kind of feeding that narrative that there's some kind of broad conspiracy for communists to burn down the woods? And it's a real question, though. I mean, of course you can chuckle, but there's a narrative out there that suggests that, right?
14: I have to come forward and say that at NSBM, I am not an expert in this particular field, without a doubt. I know I'm not an expert, but when we look at going back and we're having 500,000 hectares burnt for almost 20 years in a row, and then we're getting to the point where we go to 2,800,000, and then we're sticking around that million particular each year, it needs to be addressed. What are the causes of that? Some of those causes lightning is something that happens, and it's not something we're going to be able to kind of change weather systems. With regards to climate, I understand there's a lot of movement underground with regards to trying to make, everything better in that particular area.
1: But I haven't heard you come out and plea for changes to climate policy, and I haven't heard you come out and plea for changes to forest practices policy. Why this particular change? Why not those things too?
14: And I think as a city, for example, the city of Kelowna itself has a very active climate, what we can do to kind of deal with climate along those lines. With regards to policy around forestry and the addition with regards to more forestry activated so we don't have our mills closed down, again, that's really not a lane that I would get into, Chris. I mean,
1: how is that different than criminal penalties or bylaw or provincial fines? Like, that's not your lane either, but here you are discussing.
14: Well, no, I would disagree with that. I would say that what's happening now within our community, with the effects that's happening to businesses, with tourists not being here, tourists leaving, the overall economic effect that has within our community, what happened in 2023, the fire that we had at that particular point in time, recognizing what happens, I believe there is a big case for that for our local community. In this particular town itself, we don't have a mill structure here, so it's not affecting our economic prosperity, but we recognize it is throughout the country. And that's what the federal government is trying to work on all those tariffs and everything, those lines. But we're really trying to focus on, are we dealing with those individuals who are causing these fires? And we've seen things just locally happen within our community within the last 24 hours. Now, I don't want to get involved with regards to what's happening, because I know there is an investigation happening, but what lane does that fall into? So let's assume that that's maybe now tied into an area which is, you know, mental health or addictions. That is also a lane that we're following MPIN on.
1: Right. Okay. And you've had some success, you know, lobbying provincial and federal governments around changes to legislation. What happens next with this? Is it you put out a statement and you have a conversation with the minister and that's that? Or does it go to UBCM? Or what's the next step here?
14: Well, I actually have the letter that we have written within the last, since I announced that we were going to look at doing this. This letter would then go off to the mayors of the communities that said that this is something that we need to address. In agreement with regards to the wording of that letter, it would then go to the Attorney General on a provincial level. And it would also go to Minister Fraser on a federal level, stating that we need to examine this to make sure that the appropriate, you know, punishment is paid for those situations where wildfires are being created.
1: John Valiant, the author of Fire Weather, a Pulitzer Prize finalist, yesterday called for the death penalty for arson that causes wildfires. What do you think of that?
14: I'm not, again, it's not my position because I'm not, you know, a lawyer, or I'm not an attorney general to basically call what the repercussions are, but feeling the amount that is in place and how it affects life at this point in time for communities, as we're seeing, you know, definitely through Summerlin and as we've seen throughout the province, it needs to give greater consequences for something like that. When you're drastically changing so many people's lives and their future, and the, you know, the penalty we feel at this point in time is not great enough. What the penalty actually happens to be, that will be up to the legal profession to decide.
1: Tom Dias, very good to have you in this morning. Thank you for joining us today.
14: Thank you, Chris.
1: Tom Dias is the mayor of Kelowna. Just a note that we did contact the Ministry of Emergency Management and Climate Readiness. They did not respond to our questions by deadline.

0: 11 minutes before 8 o'clock Pacific time. This morning, investigators from the Transportation Safety Board will investigate why a small plane made an emergency landing on Foothills Boulevard in Prince George. The RCMP confirmed one person who was a passenger in a vehicle died after being hit by the plane. Mohit Arora was in his vehicle just behind the truck that was hit. The driver was injured but survived. Mr. Arora spoke with the CBC's Jason Peters.
1: I'm going to McDonald's Art Highway from Foothills. Once I cross the intersection of Nechako and Foothills, there is a sharp right turn. The road is like moving on the right side and the left side. At that turn, when I move ahead, there is a front in front of me, there is one pickup truck. So what I saw, that plane, within a blinking of eyes, like within a millisecond, that plane comes on the road. And the left wing of that plane got stuck with the pickup truck. And that person got hit by the wing of the plane. And I was just right behind that pickup truck. I saw all that accident happened. It's in front of me. It was so terrible. And it's a trauma like for me. It was a very bad experience like. Luckily, that person is alive. And that wing got hit on his head. All the blood is coming out from his head. I gave him water, picking up him. And then I had a conversation with the pilot of the plane. He told me the engine of the airplane stopped working and he has to emergency landed the plane.
2: What did you do after that?
1: After that, there's one lady behind my car. So while I helped that person who was in front of me, so that lady gave a phone call, the 911 to the ambulance, take help in a couple of minutes, like in another 5 or 6 minutes, the ambulance and the police vehicles have come over there.
2: How are you feeling after witnessing this?
1: My whole body is like shivering. I came back to the home and I just pray everyone is like feel okay, come out from this trauma. It was so shocking.
0: That was Mohit Arora, who witnessed that emergency landing yesterday in Prince George. The BC Emergency Health Services says paramedics assessed 10 patients at the scene, including 2 who were taken to hospital in stable condition. 1 person died in that accident. Investigators are still on the scene, and Foothills Boulevard in Prince George is closed today. 7:52 Pacific time. Scott Regeer is with us with sports. Good morning, Scott.
3: Hey, Chris.
0: Let's start with a rare accomplishment by the Blue Jays.
3: Yeah, it was rare. They won a series in Tampa Bay. Nathan Lucas was the star of their rubber match win yesterday. He homered and made a leaping catch at the wall that may have denied Tampa Bay a home run. The result, a first Toronto series win at Tropicana Field since 2023, something manager John Schneider was well aware of.
4: Yeah, it's been a few years. They're a good team. They play really well here. And it seems like weird things happen here, whether it's ball hitting the catwalk or something, you know, it can get into your head a little bit. I don't know if it's a lot of guys live here locally and they're at home and you kind of let your guard down, but it's been a grind here. So to win another series against a division opponent, I think is really big for us and want to keep that moving forward going into New York.
3: Yeah, Schneider noting the Jays are in the Bronx tonight. Unlike Tropicana Field, where Toronto once went 7 years without a series win, new Yankee Stadium has been a bit friendlier. Since it opened, the Jays are just under 500 playing there, while securing some notable series victories, most notably the clinching game in last year's ALDS. I seem to recall Vladdy Guerrero Jr. playing a part in that. And wouldn't you know, Vladdy looks poised to return from a head injury this weekend just in time to play in his favorite stadium. Something to ponder, with the Jays still a game, or I should say a half game out, in the pursuit of the final wildcard spot.
0: Now to golf, where it's day 2 of the Canadian Women's Open.
3: It is, and Japan's Miyu Yamashita with the early lead, sitting at 8 under par. The top Canadians, Chris, are the teenagers Anna Huang and Michelle Xing, both 3 shots off the lead. Xing is from Mississauga and has not looked daunted at all playing in front of big crowds in Edmonton, although she has felt some nerves playing in the company of Canadian royalty, namely defending champion Brooke Henderson.
5: She's a role model for all of us. My locker's like two down from hers, and when I walked in, I was like, oh my gosh. And then I saw her warming up in the locker room like 2 days ago, so I was like, oh my gosh, it's Brooke. But yeah, definitely.
3: Michelle Shing, obviously excited to play alongside Brooke Henderson, but not all of Shing's companions, Chris, at this tournament have been as welcome. Terrible sound. The mosquitoes at Edmonton's Royal Mayfair course have been overwhelming at times. With record-breaking precipitation in the city over the summer, experts say mosquito populations are 15 times higher than normal. Hall of Famer Lydia Ko, who has joked she feels like buffet meat, has been wearing full long sleeves, pants, socks, and a variety of insect repellents. She says she's still getting bitten, which might explain why she's currently in a tie for 63rd place. As for Brooke Henderson, she's tied for 14th and says the bugs don't bug her.
6: Everyone else is like swatting, and I am a little bit, but I haven't been finding it very bad at all. Okay. So maybe that's the Canadian advantage.
3: Henderson will try or is trying to continue taking advantage of her flying friends. She is even through two this morning in Edmonton.
0: Let's finish with what will be a big weekend in soccer.
3: Will it ever? The Whitecaps, they'll play at home to Dallas tomorrow, and should the Caps win, they'll be back atop the Western Conference. I love this off the field. Henrik's son, Walter Sedin, has signed his first pro contract with the team, with the Whitecaps. I'd love to see him patrolling the midfield for them down the road. Meanwhile, the top league in the world, the English Premiership, kicks off today. Defending champions Arsenal host newly promoted Coventry. Arsenal's biggest challengers for the title will likely be Manchester City, Chris. Erling Haaland and company have been the class of the league over the past couple of decades. I know Joseph Otu would attest to that.
0: Mm-hmm.
3: But many believe City bought that success in less than legitimate ways. In 2023, the club was charged with more than 100 alleged breaches of the Premier League's financial rules. And now, more than 3 years later, there still hasn't been a ruling. And the league's CEO, Richard Masters, was asked why.
7: As every day elapses, we must be a day nearer. But I obviously can't comment on it. I do understand the frustration. It has taken longer than expected. The Premier League's responsibility is to ask independent commission to look at serious allegations and to establish the truth, and that shouldn't be qualified by it taking too long.
3: Patience, says Richard Masters, which is understandable, Chris, when you consider City's possible punishment could see them getting relegated to a lower league. Now, as a follower of the club since I was a kid, but of course with no bias whatsoever towards them, I am going to leave the last word for those questioning Man City's financial ethics to the club's biggest fans, the Gallagher brothers. It's all beginning today. That is your look at sports.
0: Thank you, Scott. But don't go anywhere because, you know, the Gallagher brothers conjure strong feelings in some music fans. And I want to know what you think of this. Now, I don't know if you know who this is. This
3: sounds like something from the 70s.
0: This is Rush.
3: Yeah, okay. That does ring a bell. What do they have to do? What does Geddy Lee and company have to do with the Gallagher brothers?
0: Well, you see, Rush conjures strong feelings in people, too.
3: Yes.
0: And I might not be a fan of Rush, but... And I vowed that we would never play them, if I could help it, on this show.
3: Was that, O2's rebuttal to my Oasis?
0: We did play Spirit of Radio today, and we've been, Scott, inundated by listener email. So I just wanted
3: what kind
0: to get,
3: of email?
0: Well, we'll get to that in a sec. I just wanted to see what you think of the band. You a big Rush fan?
3: Oh, I don't want to say this. No, I'm not. One of my best friends growing up was all about Rush all the time. He'd always go to their concerts and invite me.
0: I know the dude.
3: Okay, you know him, right?
0: We all know that guy. All right, Scott, we'll let you go. Thank you very much.
3: You're very welcome.
0: All right. Well, Scott earlier played the sound of mosquitoes on his sportscast. We got this email from Jillian, who writes, I'm not sure of your dislike for Rush, except it might be the mosquito-like sound. But Jillian writes, my dislike is more personal. In the 1980s, I worked at the Royal Ontario Museum in Toronto. As part of CUPE, we were on strike. Geddy Lee and some bigwig friends crossed our picket line to have lunch at the museum restaurant. No. It still gets under my skin like a betrayal.
2: Oh, no.
0: That email from Jillian. We got all sorts of emails, pro and con. I love it. Keep it coming. We'll do our best to read some of those as the morning unfolds. 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Coming up to 8 o'clock Pacific Time, World Report is next.
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8: 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The CBC News is next. Coming up in half an hour, it's The Current.
10: I'm Lindsay Duncombe. Lee Martin has ALS. He recently became one of the first Canadians to receive Elon Musk's Neuralink N1 brain implant. He says it changed his life. My conversation with Lee Martin, that's coming up on The Current.
11: This is World Report. Good morning, I'm Mike Wise. Today is deadline day for Canada-U.S. trade negotiations aimed at averting a new wave of American tariffs. Federal Trade Minister Dominic LeBlanc spent late hours in Washington with U.S. Trade Representative Jameson Greer, and he will be back at it this hour as he prepares for more meetings in Washington today. LeBlanc says both sides are very close to an agreement.
12: We're very close. We continue to make progress. And we're going to stay here and do the work that's necessary until we get to that point.
11: While full details remain secret, sources say the deal would cut tariffs on Canadian steel and aluminum in exchange for Canadians easing U.S. dairy imports. Prime Minister Mark Carney had also asked provinces to bring back banned American alcohol as a gesture of good faith. But Manitoba Premier Wab Kinew says even if booze returns to store shelves, buyers should boycott it.
13: I think we should continue focusing on supporting Canadian products. So if you do see the American booze on the shelves, leave it there.
11: American alcohol producers are watching the trade talks closely as their products sit in limbo. Provincial bans wiped out over $1 billion in annual Canadian sales. The CBC's Rihanna Schmunk reports.
14: The whole thing is kind of ridiculous.
15: Bill Easton has been a winemaker for decades. He and his wife own a small winery in Northern California, and they used to ship bottles to buyers in Quebec like clockwork, but not anymore.
14: So we actually have wine that is labeled specifically for that market, sitting in a warehouse, waiting to be sold.
15: Easton says Canadian provinces' ban on American alcohol cost him $500,000 last year. Those bans are now a bargaining chip in Canada's trade negotiations with the U.S. The White House wants its liquor back on the shelves, and the Prime Minister has asked premiers to oblige if a deal comes through.
16: I do think that producers are happy to see that this is a center point of the current negotiations.
15: Jenna McCamey is with the Oregon Wine Growers Association. She represents hundreds of winemakers in the state, and she says they're optimistic, but they need a long-term solution if they're going to rebuild relationships.
16: Ultimately, we want to have a stable trading environment. Wine is often used as a retaliatory target in broader trade disputes, and that makes it challenging for our producers.
15: Easton says he might be getting his hopes up after more than a year in the crosshairs, but he still doesn't understand how he got there in the first place.
14: You know, we're farmers and winemakers selling wine to people who like what we do.
15: The new deadline for a trade deal expires Friday after midnight. Rihanna Schmunk, CBC News, Washington.
11: As the Canada-U.S. trade negotiations reach a critical deadline, U.S. Vice President J.D. Vance is weighing in on Canada's leadership. In audio obtained by the Canadian press from a private fundraiser in New York, Vance takes aim at Prime Minister Mark Carney's negotiation style. The CBC's Chris Reyes joins us now from New York. So, Chris, what did the Vice President say about Prime Minister Carney's approach to dealing with President Trump?
17: So, Mike, according to the audio leaked to the Canadian press, Vance told an audience of young Republicans at a fundraiser in New York that it was hilarious that Carney was presenting the new trade deal as some kind of victory for Canada when Canada had to climb down on many issues. He reportedly also said Carney was trying to out-tough Trump on trade. Vance seemed to have some compliments for the prime minister, telling this crowd that he got along with him quite well and called him a very sweet guy. He also said that the point of the trade negotiation was to change Canada's behavior, adding that Canada has now shifted in a Trumpian direction.
11: Okay, Vance also weighed in on Conservative leader Pierre Poilievre and singled out MP Jamil Giovanni. What did he have to say about them?
17: That's right. So again, according to this audio leaked to the Canadian press, Vance told the room that Conservative leader Pierre Poilievre is a non-entity in the trade negotiations. And he talked about Giovanni. It's well known that Vance and Giovanni went to Yale together and have a close friendship. Vance told the audience it was Giovanni who was an effective advocate for Canada, particularly on issues including energy and auto tariffs. No public comment from the White House or the Vice President's office on this.
11: Okay, thank you, Chris.
17: Thank you.
11: The CBC's Chris Reyes in New York. An opposition group in Myanmar says the country's military killed at least 14 people in an airstrike on a Buddhist monastery. Officials say the victims were taking part in a week-long meditation retreat. The attack happened about 75 kilometers west of Mandalay, the country's second largest city. 20 other people were reportedly wounded when a fighter jet dropped a bomb on the compound. Two former organizers of Hong Kong's annual Tiananmen Square vigils have been convicted of inciting subversion. Judges found the pro-democracy activists guilty under a Beijing-imposed national security law. They'll face up to 10 years in prison. Here is Elizabeth Tang, whose husband was among those convicted today.
18: Of course, there's no surprises. But still, I'm disappointed and I'm angry because I don't think he has committed any unlawful means. But still, he's found guilty. I think it's most unjust.
11: The man and woman who once led the group that hosted the city's annual candlelight vigils, but the organization was forced to disband under China's crackdown on dissent. More than 2,500 people have now died in an Ebola outbreak in the Democratic Republic of Congo. The United Nations Ebola coordinator warns the situation is growing increasingly dire for healthcare workers on the ground.
19: Why is it so difficult to respond? Well, the operating conditions are brutal. 160 healthcare workers have fallen ill with Ebola and 43 of them have died.
11: Julian Arnay says health workers are facing a sharp rise in attacks driven by growing mistrust among local communities. The epidemic now spans an area larger than France. London's High Court has ordered Prince Harry and six other high-profile figures to pay £9.5 million to the publisher of the Daily Mail. The judge ruled the interim payment is required to cover legal costs after the group lost their privacy lawsuit. The claimants, who include Elton John and actor Elizabeth Hurley, had accused the tabloid of unlawful information gathering, including phone hacking. But the courts dismissed the entire case last month, citing a lack of evidence. Alberta's technology minister faced a hostile crowd north of Edmonton Thursday night over a new data center. The minister was met with boos and constant interruptions at a town hall.

0: would expand the job sector and that the advancement of technology would be beneficial.
1: AI is going to happen no matter what. It's just a question of where. If it's going to be built, we think that some of it should be built here so that all Albertans will have a financial benefit from us having done so.
0: Emma Jaw, CBC News, Edmonton.
2: All right.
3: And finally, a national monument is being unveiled in Ottawa today to recognize the historic discrimination faced by 2S LGBTQ plus Canadians. From 1950s to the 1990s, thousands of military personnel, RCMP officers, and public servants lost their jobs because of their sexual orientation. The CBC's Katie DeRosa reports.
4: I was numb.
5: Wayne Davis still remembers the shock of standing before his RCMP supervisor being asked why he'd been spotted in a gay bar.
4: Because I'm gay. I thought it was okay.
5: It was 1985. Davis was one of the thousands of Canadians purged from the military, RCMP, and civil service for their sexuality between the 1950s and the 1990s. Eleanor Sturco says no one in her family talked about what happened to her great uncle until after he died. Sergeant Robert David Van Norman, a decorated RCMP officer, was forced to resign in 1964 after he was outed as a gay man.
6: He forfeited his pension. His life was never the same.
5: Sturco is gay and a former BC RCMP officer. Both Davis and Sturco were in Ottawa in 2017 when former Prime Minister Justin Trudeau apologized for the purge. Both will be in Ottawa again today for the unveiling of the monument called Thunderhead. Katie DeRosa, CBC News, Victoria.
3: And that is the latest national and international news from World Report. I'm Mike Wise. This is CBC News.
7: Good Friday morning. I'm Chris Walker. This is Daybreak on CBC Radio 1. Sonia LaRouche is here with local news headlines. Good morning, Sonia.
8: Good morning, Chris. Investigators will be looking into yesterday's emergency landing of a plane on a busy road near Prince George. Police have confirmed one person was killed in the incident. And the president of the BC Restaurant and Food Services Association supports lifting the ban on U.S. liquor. Premier David Eby remains tight-lipped on the issue after recently saying there's no chance the ban will be lifted in BC. Those stories and more coming up at 8:30 Pacific time.
7: Thank you, Sonia. Sonia LaRouche back in 20 minutes with more local news. In this half hour of our program, we'll take you to Kelowna's Afro-Caribbean Festival that's coming up this weekend. First up, though, natural gas and wildfire, that's next on Daybreak. And if you're just tuning in around Northern BC, we're happy to have you along. We're in for your regular crew this morning. We'll have a weather forecast for you in just a moment. Let's start here in Kelowna, where it is trying its best to be sunny. The smoke is getting in the way, however. We have yellow air quality warnings up right now for Kelowna, orange in Penticton. Right now it's sunny and 19 and smoky in the central Okanagan. Penticton already 21. In Vernon, it's 19 degrees. Revelstoke this morning, sunshine and 15 degrees. In Nelson, it's 17. Clear skies right through the Kootenays, 17 degrees in Cranbrook.
9: Well on our way to some of today's highs. 35 for the Okanagan, Similkameen, and the Shuswap. The Columbia's will be around 33, and the Kootenay boundary will be around 35 degrees. A whole lot of sunshine with the haze all around us, and the Elk Valley will be around 30 today, Chris, with a lot of sun.
7: And right now in Prince George, it is 10 degrees. Fort St. John is mainly sunny and 14. Fort Nelson is 12. Smithers is 11 this morning. Prince Rupert, it started out clear, but the fog has rolled in, apparently, 13 degrees along the coast.
9: It's expected that that will clear through the late part of the morning, bringing more sunshine to the city of Rainbows and Haida Gwaii as well. 17 is the high for Prince Rupert, 19 on Haida Gwaii. Central Coast, a similar story. You're going to have a cloudy-ish end to the morning, but then sunshine through the afternoon. 22 near the water in Bella Bella, and Bella Coola inland will be around 28 degrees. Now, Prince George in the central interior, 29 with sunshine for PG, 33 in Quesnel and Williams Lake. Heading west, Smithers, Burns Lake, Vanderhoof, Houston, all those places right around 31 today. Sunshine expected. The Peace Region and the Northeast, 28 and sunny. On the water, Two sailing wait for anyone who's using the Kootenai Lake Ferry. So the next update is coming in about, at 9:45 Pacific time is when you'll get an update on the Kootenai Lake Ferry situation.

0: So it's a two sailing wait. Expect delays. And if you're in PG, as you, I'm sure, have been following the big story, the emergency plane landing, Foothills Boulevard is going to be closed in both directions for the time being. The investigation is happening sometime today. So they're going to close Foothills Boulevard for that investigation.
1: Thank you, Joseph. It's 13 minutes after 8 o'clock Pacific time. 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BC now spends on firefighting almost exactly what it collects in royalties for liquefied natural gas. The comparison, he says, highlights a bigger question about the long-term cost of fossil fuels. Andy Hira is the director of the Clean Energy Research Group at SFU and a political science professor and is with us this morning. Andy Hira, good morning.
2: Good morning.
1: What's the connection between LNG and wildfire?
2: Well, the connection is pretty clear, even though I think that the public in general doesn't realize it. What we have is LNG leaking methane. Methane is about 80 times worse than carbon dioxide. All of the oil that we're creating in Alberta and piping through BC is also ultimately creating emissions. Those emissions lead to climate change, and then climate change leads to forest fires, to effects on salmon runs, to human health, such as people having to evacuate towns and towns burning down and their lungs being affected over the long term, and obviously to huge damages to the forestry sector. Just think about the mountain pine beetle caused by lack of freezing temperatures. All of these are directly related to our oil and gas industries.
1: Now, one could just as easily compare the cost of wildfire to any other revenue source or expenditure, right? Like, it's about the same, for example, as lottery revenue in BC. Why compare the revenue to the cost? Just help me understand why that's a useful comparison.
2: Yeah, because the story that the province and the federal government, if you just look at the major projects that have been listed, almost all of them and most of the money is going into things like carbon capture and storage, building a new gas pipeline, building and potentially building a new oil pipeline. So the government is selling us on this idea that oil and gas are going to have this huge payoff. And in fact, they are creating royalties for the government and other taxable income. And the point we're trying to make in the report is, if you compare the cost of climate change, it actually exceeds by far the amount of royalties and income that the government's getting. So why would you keep making an investment that is actually costing you more than it's bringing in?
1: Okay, and we'll come back to that in a moment here. People might not be aware of just how much BC's carbon LNG projects emit through their life cycle. Can you? It's a big, big number. Can you explain that?
2: Yeah, we don't have an exact data figure for that. There's been a lot of controversy because the problem is that we don't have really precise monitoring data for the amount of methane. But what we see is increasing scientific evidence that shows that there's a lot more methane leaking than previously thought in natural gas. So people used to talk about natural gas as a transition fuel, but the scientific evidence is showing that actually the methane and the carbon dioxide that comes from natural gas is really deleterious towards the environment. So this idea that natural gas is a somewhat clean fuel is just a myth.
1: So the estimate I have is that it's about 134 megatons, which is about double all the other activity in British Columbia. That is everything, cars, planes, everything combined. Am I on the right track there?
2: There's no question that the largest sector in terms of emissions is oil and gas, and it's the fastest growing sector. Now think about if we do sea lemons, think about if we do a second oil pipeline, the province will say, well, we have the cleanest natural gas. I mean, it really is a contradiction in terms. Somewhere that natural gas is going to be burned, and along the pipeline in the compressor stations, it's going to be leaked. And that ultimately is going to lead to huge amounts of emissions. There's no way in heck right now that we can meet our climate targets that we promised in Paris or the provincial climate targets. We've blown way through them. And we're on track to basically just ignore them. So it's funny that the government says it's interested in climate change on the one hand, and on the other hand, it simply ignores the targets that it set for itself.
1: Now, let me play devil's advocate here because, you know, the LNG emissions in BC are a tiny fraction of global emissions, something like between 1/500th and 1/1000th of global emissions. If BC stopped producing LNG tomorrow, it's unlikely to have any effect on wildfires, correct?
2: Yeah, I think the bigger question is really, what is the best use of our taxpayer dollars? I would ask your listeners, when they go to fill up their tank of gas, do they really think the oil and gas industry, one of the most profitable industries in human history, needs public money? In fact, the TMX pipeline that the Trudeau government bought is actually been viewed by the government itself as eventually going to be losing money. So why is the government in the business of subsidizing oil and gas? Why shouldn't we take that money and put it into forestry or fishing to reduce all the damages that the fossil fuel industry is causing? Or even better, put it into new industries that can create tax revenue, income, and jobs on a par with oil and gas, or even better. We know that oil and gas can produce very few jobs beyond the construction phase. We could invest in biotech, we could invest in IT, we could invest in creating battery value chains. Those are the industries of the future, whereas fossil fuels are going to decline. And why is that? It's because EVs are as cheap as gas cars now, and renewable energy is as cheap as fossil fuels. And so you can invest in those industries that are going to be huge growth industries, use our comparative advantage with all the minerals we have in northern BC, and create industries that will be around for 20 or 30 years, whereas fossil fuels will inevitably decline because these other technologies are just cheaper.
1: You know, I was covering the Summerland fire, of course, last week, and I talked to our local MP, Dan Albus, about this, and he didn't really want to talk about climate change. We had the mayor of Kelowna, Tom Dias, on our program this morning, didn't really want to talk too much about climate change and fires. Why are politicians reluctant to address this head on, do you think?
2: I think that the public itself, because, you know, climate change is so diffuse, we can't say that one particular event was caused by climate change. Politicians have taken advantage of that so that the public itself doesn't link the wildfires with climate change, when in fact there is a causality there. So they are have basically set themselves to, BC in particular, has set itself up to rely on these natural gas royalties to cover its deficit, at the same time that we're spending more public money on wildfire suppression. So it's because they're so reliant on these revenues coming in that they want to pour more money into it. And they think, well, this crisis in Iran, it's going to create this huge windfall. But remember, these are 20 or 30-year investments. So you might have a windfall in the short term, but in the long term, if the whole world is moving away from fossil fuels, you're going to be stuck with all these stranded assets. And that's exactly what we see with TMX. It's a losing proposition. It's a bad investment.
1: Now, just before we let you go, you teamed up with the David Suzuki Foundation to publicize this comparison. I wonder if you could just explain their involvement in this.
2: Yeah, I think it was just a marriage of convenience. We had a person there who was an SFU student who had written a report about LNG costs and emissions. And, you know, we worked together to simply write an op-ed to try to publicize some of these costs. We have a report coming out from my research group in September that I'm happy to share with anyone that really gives the overall cost. In fact, if you take the PBO's estimate for the total cost of climate change and you compare it to the total revenues from fossil fuels, the costs are about 5.3 times higher than the federal revenues and 4 times higher than the BC revenues. That seems like a bad bet for new public investment. Why not invest in clean energy, create new jobs that will last forever, and preserve the environment for our kids?
1: Andy, an important conversation. Thank you very much for joining us today.
2: Sure. Thanks for having me.
1: Bye-bye. That's Andy Hira, who is a political science professor at Simon Fraser University, also the director of the Clean Energy Research Group at SFU. That op-ed was co-written by Andy and people at the David Suzuki Foundation. 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It's 8:22 Pacific time. 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Tomorrow, the annual Afro-Caribbean Festival is set to take over City Park in Kelowna. It is a free event featuring food, cultural celebrations, and music. Christine White Davis Kelly is the executive director of the Mind Stir Society. Her group is a nonprofit that promotes Afro-Caribbean culture and entrepreneurship in BC, and she says everyone is welcome to join the fun.
3: We want people to bring their families, bring the kids, bring the grandparents. We want people to come out and be involved. So we want people to come out in their colors. So if you've ever been to the vacation in the Caribbean or anywhere in continental Africa, you will notice a lot of colors, lots of patterns. Music is a big thing for us. Food is a big thing for us. We use the music, the different tastes. We're touching every senses within the body. So the taste buds, the skin, the vibes, the temperature. And it's a festival designed to share the culture of the Afro-Caribbean people in the community, but also to promote what we see as the evolution of the culture of the Okanagan. When most of us who are Afro-Caribbeans, we immigrated to the Okanagan, what we saw 10 years ago, it's not the same. For example, Kelowna, you walk on the road and you see diverse fabric of colors, of accents of people. So we know that within a few years, when somebody visits Kelowna, it will look different. And we want to make sure that our culture impacts what that change looks like.
1: Christine White Davis Kelly says, beyond the music and food, the festival's coming together to celebrate as a community. She knows how many other events have been canceled and hopes this colorful party will give people a break from thinking about fire.
3: Such a hard time for all of us. You know, we saw, we experienced, we lived it through with our neighbors back in Vernon, Summerland, Peachland. We know it wasn't easy. We had so many cancellations just because of the wildfires. You know, at the end of a tunnel, here's this bright light coming. We're all coming out. We're all kind of decompressing, especially, you know, during a time like this, coming off the uncertainty and all the devastation of the wildfires that we experienced. Well, we will definitely have Caribbean food. And I know most of the time people will be, well, will there be jerk chicken? Will there be oxtail? Yes, and yes, and yes. We will have Suya, one of the vendors that I'm really excited to try. The smokehouse, they're actually grilling on site. Everybody's coming up with like a different flavor, inspired by the Caribbean, inspired by the culture. We will also have a drink, a central drink station, where all the proceeds are going back to hosting the festival. So all your drinks will be there. We'll have a beer garden, beers and drinks from the continent and as well as from the Caribbean. So come out, just have your appetites open.
1: An open appetite. I never have a problem with that. Christine White Davis Kelly is the executive director of the Mind Stir Society. Her group runs Kelowna's annual Afro-Caribbean Festival at City Park tomorrow from noon until 9 p.m.
0: Let's hear from one of the artists that's performing tomorrow. This is Okanagan reggae artist Goldmine with Reggae to Real Ting.

0: from Kingston, but based in Kelowna now. It's Goldmind with Reggae to Real Tang. He's performing tomorrow as part of the Afro-Caribbean Festival at City Park from noon until 9 p.m. It's a free event.
1: Thank you, Joseph. We've had a jam-packed program this morning, which means that we don't have time to read all of these incredible emails and play these calls about everything from Wildfire to Rush and everything in between. Keep them coming. We'll do our best to get some of this on next week on Monday. 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
2: This is CBC News. Good morning, I'm Sonia LaRouche. It's sunny in Smithers and 11 degrees, sunny in Revelstoke with a yellow air quality warning and 15 degrees. In the news this morning, investigators will be looking into the emergency landing of a plane on a busy road near Prince George yesterday. It happened at about 2:30 in the afternoon on Foothills Boulevard. Police have confirmed one person was killed in the incident. And CBC's Andrew Curiada is with us now live from the scene.
3: Hi there, Sonia. Yeah, so I'm here at the bottom of Foothills this morning at North Nechaca Road. The road remains closed. And just up the hill towards the Hart neighborhood, I can see the plane is still there. It's on the side of the road where it was yesterday afternoon after this tragic incident. And there are police cars with their lights going right in front of it. That is new from yesterday. We have been told that the Transportation Safety Board has arrived on the scene to investigate this. And just to update people on this, this was an emergency landing yesterday just before 2:30 p.m. The plane came down on the road, very busy place. People couldn't get out of the way. It did clip at least one vehicle. We're seeing images and hearing from people who were in those vehicles, and some of them are describing the propellers coming through the roof of their cars. Sadly, we have confirmation that at least one person has been killed in this incident. And so just a very sad update from that. Others were hospitalized and dealing with the fallout, and investigation still underway in terms of exactly what happened.
2: That's CBC's Andrew Curiada joining us from Prince George. Thank you, Andrew. And to other news now. The chief of the Penticton Indian Band says no homes or structures are lost on his reserve due to the Bald Range wildfire. Chief Greg Gabriel says his community owes a debt of gratitude to all those fighting on the front lines. Kimberly Davidson has more.
4: I would say we were lucky.
5: Chief Greg Gabriel of the Penticton Indian Band says he credits the firefighters and air support with saving every structure on his reserve. Five properties closest to the fire line on the PIB were evacuated at the height of the Bald Range wildfire. And after almost 2 weeks, those residents are still not back in their homes. Gabriel says the five properties are in a rural area and there is livestock left behind.
4: Thanks to our amazing firefighters and our crew from our own community. They look after the homes and actually up there feeding the animals because the homeowners are not allowed back in as a result of the evacuation order. So they're being looked after.
5: Chief Gabriel says the rest of the Penticton Indian Band community remains on evacuation alert. Kimberly Davidson, CBC News, Kelowna.
2: To northeastern BC now, where RCMP say an Alberta driver is facing thousands in penalties after driving more than twice the speed limit on Highway 97. Matt Preprost has more.
6: This is really dangerous behavior.
7: Sergeant Michael McLaughlin is with the BC Highway Patrol. He says officers clocked an Alberta woman speeding down the Alaska Highway near Fort St. John last week, going more than 140 kilometers an hour in a 70 zone. Those speeds, he says, could have had fatal consequences.
6: At this time of year, high-speed crashes are a real recipe for death.
7: The 21-year-old driver from Athabasca, Alberta, was fined nearly $500 for excessive speeding and had her SUV impounded for 7 days. McLaughlin says added insurance costs will push her total penalties over $2,000.
6: But it also comes with 3 years of high-risk driver premiums, so it's the gift that keeps on giving.
7: McLaughlin says the driver gave officers no particular excuse for the speeding. He says drivers visiting BC need to pay attention to local speed limits, even in more remote areas of the province. Matt Preprost, CBC News, Fort St. John.
2: And lastly, the president of the BC Restaurant and Food Services Association supports lifting the ban on U.S. liquor. A Canada-U.S. trade deal is being finalized, and President Donald Trump has made it clear he wants the bans on alcoholic U.S. beverages lifted. Ian Tostenson says it's time to give consumers their choice back, adding that the ban has done damage to the hospitality sector.
8: It's cost the British Columbia Liquor Distribution Branch in profit $77 million because of the removal of U.S. products in the stores, because they just didn't make those sales up. A lot of people shop other countries, of course. They didn't necessarily shop British Columbia, but a lot of people started buying wines from Alberta. So there are a lot of leakages in the system.
2: BC Premier David Eby remains tight-lipped on the issue. And that's a look at your CBC News for British Columbia.
1: Thank you, Sonia. Sonia LaRouche on our news desk this morning. Joseph O'Toole's got a quick wrap of our provincial weather, top to bottom, east to west. Take it away.
0: Smoky day for the Okanagan, Shuswap, and Similkameen, and through the Columbias as well. A temperature around 34 degrees. The sunshine in behind all that smoke for the Kootenay boundary at 35 and the Elk Valley 30 and sunny. Moving north, Prince George in the central interior, 29 with sunshine for PG. Quesnel and Williams Lake closer to 33 today. Heading west, Smithers, Burns Lake, Vanderhoof, that whole area right around 31, lots of sun. Peace Region 28 and sunny. And you're going to see some sun on the north coast in Prince Rupert at 17 degrees when the day arrives, 19 for Haida Gwaii. After a cloudy morning, some sunshine on the central coast as well, 22 in Bella Bella and 28 for Bella Coola inland.
1: Thank you, Joseph. It's time to thank everybody who worked on the program this week. And I don't have a list in front of me, so I'm doing this by memory. Joseph O'Toole over there is our studio director, technician, and more. Ali Ramadan is our news editor with help this week from Sonia LaRouche. Our associate producers this week were Dale Boyd and Ben Lowe on. Producer of Daybreak is Christine Coulter with help this week from Ali Ramadan. Kimberly Davidson, also an associate producer, covering off for Brady Strachan, our reporter for part of the week. How am I doing?
0: I think I got everybody.
1: I think so?
0: I think so. Well, I suppose we'll find out.
1: Jay Bertinoli is our executive producer. My name is Chris Walker. Thank you for spending part of your weekday mornings with us. The Current is next on CBC Radio 1. Enjoy your Friday. Happy weekend.

0: fact, I'm going to have a device that'll be able to help me communicate my wishes when I do lose the ability to communicate. It's huge.
1: They call him RoboCop. Vancouver Police Sergeant Lee Martin has ALS, and he's one of the first Canadians to receive a brain implant from Elon Musk's company Neuralink. He says it changed his life. Also this morning.
2: Yeah, I got an email inviting me to go meet the Pope, and I just assumed that it was a joke. And then I got another email saying, no, it's not a joke, and it's happening in a few days.
1: These are the kinds of things that happen when you are David Sedaris. In 30 minutes, we revisit Matt Galloway's interview with The Humorist about his obsession with Duolingo and why getting older makes him annoyed with just about everything and everyone. Then, in an hour, we'll bring you another episode of the CBC podcast The Dose with Dr. Brian Goldman. This time, how to recognize the signs of burnout and what you can do if you think you're affected. But we begin with a story that sounds like it is out of a science fiction movie. Good morning. I'm Lindsay Duncombe, sitting in this week for Matt Galloway, and this is The Current. In 2022, Lee Martin was working out at the gym when his left leg froze. It was the start of a grueling medical journey for the Vancouver police officer. In 2025, doctors confirmed the then 47-year-old had ALS. He knew his life was about to change, and it did, but not in all the ways you might think. Earlier this year, Lee was selected for a small clinical trial in Toronto. Elon Musk's Neuralink, in partnership with Toronto Western Hospital, is testing brain implants. It allows people with paralysis to control computers with their thoughts. Lee received his N1 implant in May, making him one of the first Canadians and just the 26th person in the world to receive this technology. He and his wife, Lisa Martin, join me now from Vancouver. Good morning.
0: Good morning, Lindsay.
3: Good morning.
1: Lee, what went through your mind when you were selected to be part of this trial?
0: Honestly, I was excited. There's not a lot to be excited about with ALS, but this was an opportunity to do something pretty cool and help other people. And yeah, I was like, man, let's do it. Let's get it done.
1: So Lee, you have the implant in your brain. You've had it for about 3 months now. Describe to me what it actually does. What can you do?
0: So it's the device itself. There's a hole in my skull, and it's got 1,000 leads that are connected to my brain that were put there by a Neuralink robot, and the device actually sticks out of my head a little bit and has a Bluetooth connection, which I can connect to a computer. And through the software, it learns how to interpret electrical impulses from my brain on how to move a cursor on a computer. So imagine using a mouse with your brain, where you're able to do different things with it, like play games. You can right click, center click, left click, all by thinking about which finger you want to use to click a mouse. So it's pretty wild.
1: So you are sitting there looking at your computer, imagining moving the cursor or typing on a digital keyboard, and it just happens just like that?
0: Exactly. It's so intuitive and it's so fast.
1: You wrote in Maclean's magazine that having this device has changed your life. How?
0: Well, My body's failing pretty quickly, quicker than I would have liked, obviously, but my hands and arms don't really work anymore very well. So I'm manipulating a phone to text my friends and family or use apps like WhatsApp, Facebook, whatever, or do anything for that matter, like that requires technology. So it's given me, I'd say, a purpose again to kind of push forward and stay connected to my friends and family through technology. Because as you can tell, my voice is going to, and soon, hopefully not too soon, I'm not going to be able to talk. So it's going to be a huge help to me and my family.
1: How will the voice or the device help you talk once you're not able to physically do so?
0: So I've voice banked my voice through 11 Labs, which is a big AI company in the U.S. They can basically you enter your voice data into a computer, into the program, and through AI, it can generate new voice for you, and it'll sound just like me. So, basically through that, I'll be able to input what I want to say through Neuralink into the computer, and the computer will speak for me.
1: Lisa, how important will that communication be for your children? You have two young kids who are coming to grips with the fact that their dad's condition is only going to get worse. How is the fact knowing that they can still communicate with him during that process, registering with them?
3: That's paramount. Like, that's the most important thing, is that they can still have that communication. And I mean, if it sounds as much likely as possible, I think our situation is already challenging, and to make it is, I guess, to ease the transition, it's easier and it's better for them, I think, to just have that ability to still talk to them and to still communicate.
1: Now, you're still in touch with the Neuralink team and doing work. What kind of information is being collected for the clinical trial from your device?
0: Yeah, so they give me homework, things I have to do every summer, every 4 days, summer, every 14 days, really varies. But one is called impedance. It's they measure neuron activity in my brain. One is broadband, so the connection between the device and the laptop. I have to calibrate every few days so the program can build data to work better, I guess you could say.
1: I want to ask you, Lee, about Elon Musk, because, You know, there's been so much criticism about Elon Musk over the past few years. He oversaw the dismantling of USAID. His critics say he amplifies polarization, spreads misinformation. Did you have any concerns about working with a company that is tied to Musk?
0: No, not at all. You're right. He's a polarizing figure. People kind of think he's like a supervillain, I would say. You know, between him and the Amazon guy,
4: Bezos,
0: they, you know, they're not the most popular individuals in the media, but, you know, people, these guys are out there, you know, pioneering and doing stuff that only a handful of companies throughout the world are even trying. Like, who could think about, hey, let's put a microchip and a Bluetooth transmitter in someone's brain and see if they can improve their life a little bit. So, you know, for that fact alone, I feel the sky is, you know, out there doing great things. You know, of course, you know, a trillionaire is going to upset some people, but I'm a big fan.
1: You're doing this, of course, to help people with ALS, and it is changing so lives like yours. But do you ever worry that this technology is so on the cusp that it could ever be misused in some way?
0: For sure. I mean, they, prior to my surgery, they told me there is a small risk that the device could be hacked. I laughed. Yeah, I didn't believe it, but they're like, yeah, there's a small possibility your brain could be hacked, so we have to now sort of warn you about it. And I'm like, well, that's cool. I mean,
1: that's cool.
0: If China or North Korea or someone wants to see what's going on in my brain, like, go for it.
3: That's the least of our problems.
0: Yeah, it's kind of the least of my worries right now. So.
1: You've managed to keep your sense of humor, eh?
0: Yeah, totally. I've worked in law enforcement for, you know, 25 years. So I've got a pretty dark sense of humor. And that's kind of how you stay sane throughout your policing career.
1: I understand that you have also been open about your decision to pursue MAID before your symptoms progressed too far. I want to ask you what you think having the brain implant and the ability to communicate will mean for conversations with your families and friends around that decision and the timing of it.
0: Yeah, I mean, I kind of... something I struggle with almost daily. It's like you're declining, you're getting worse every single day. And I'm trying to figure out exactly how far I can go before I don't want to be a burden or be stuck in a bed. Like, I'm already stuck in a wheelchair all day. And from being a super active individual, super fit my entire life, never smoking or drinking or, you know, abusing my body. I've kind of lost everything that was, that brought me joy. I like bike riding and hiking and camping with my kids. And it's, it's rough. So, the fact that I'm going to have a device that'll be able to help me communicate my wishes when I do lose the ability to communicate is huge. And I'm lucky to be in Canada where MAID is an option.
1: And I imagine your reaction to your situation and how you feel about it, it evolves, it changes, it shifts day to day.
0: Totally, it does. Like, you know, I may reach a point where I'm thinking I can't go on anymore. But, you know, it changes so quick because, you know, I'm 48. Sorry, I'm only 48 years old. And no one really questions their mortality and their mid to late 40s. So it kind of changes day to day.
1: Before I let you go, I want to ask you both what you're hoping this research might mean for other people who are living with ALS or families with loved ones who have ALS in the future, starting with you, Lee?
0: Well, you know, getting a diagnosis like this is a real kick in the teeth. But if there's something out there that can help you regain a little bit of your independence, go for it. Everyone's going to react differently to a diagnosis like this, but you're not alone. There's over 5,000 people a year in Canada diagnosed with this terrible disease. And hang in there as long as you can and push back against this shitty disease.
1: Lisa, what do you hope this research will do for people who are in situations like your family?
3: All they can do is go forward. So right now it's communicating by computer, but I mean, I know we're hoping that they can connect the chip with other devices to make it easier for people with ALS and paralysis to like even move their wheelchair and just connect with the technology and be more independent. And how it looks even going further, like hopefully they can, it's a springboard to other things. But if we can do something so this Lee doesn't, I guess, just have this disease in vain, it's amazing. Like, we just want other people and our kids to see that it's not, that we tried our best to do the best we could with this. Kind of make lemonade out of lemons, right?
1: Thank you both for talking to us today.
0: Of course. Thank you, Lindsay.
3: Thank you.
1: Lee Martin is a Canadian living with ALS in Vancouver. He was one of the first Canadians to receive Elon Musk's N1 brain implant, which allows him to control a computer using his mind. We reached Lee and his wife Lisa from their home in Vancouver. I'm Lindsay Duncombe, and you're listening to The Current. Before the news, we want to share a little bit of what you can expect to hear on The Current in the next few weeks. And there is a familiar voice here to fill you in, The Current's host, Matt Galloway. Hi, Matt.
5: Hey, Lindsay. I'm in Atlanta, Canada, like I think half the country. This is a place that is absolutely filled with tourists from here and around the world. No surprise. It is glorious, beautiful, some of the great people of this country. It's also facing some tough issues. And so we came out here to talk to those people about some of the things they're up against. One of the places we went was PEI. We think of PEI as producing some of the best oysters in the whole wide world. There are two diseases that are devastating the population of oysters. And there are a lot of fears from the people who get the oysters from the sea onto your plate that they're going to lose their houses, they're going to lose their businesses because of the diseases that are ravaging these oysters. So we went out on the water with oyster fishermen. We also went fishing for wild oysters. And let me tell you that there is nothing quite like the taste of an oyster that is shucked straight after it is pulled out of the water. You will hear more about the story of oysters coming up. Also, you think of PEI and you think of Anne of Green Gables. Everywhere you go on that island, people are talking about a different story. Sure, they're still talking about Anne, but they're still talking about a different story as well. The author Carly Fortune's novel, This Summer Will Be Different, is set on PEI. It is a very steamy story and is currently being turned into a Netflix series that is being shot on the island. It is the biggest film and TV production ever on Prince Edward Island. Locals everywhere you go report on where the scenes are being shot. Did you see this person? Did you see this person? What have you? We went to a secret location, met with the showrunners and the crew about what the show will do for PEI. You'll hear more about that coming up. We also went to New Brunswick, which is where I am right now. This is a province that is very closely tied with the United States, and that relationship has been disrupted recently for obvious reasons. We went to talk about that with Frank McKenna. Frank McKenna is fascinating. He is a former premier of New Brunswick, former Canadian ambassador to the United States. He is a business leader. And we sat on his deck just down the beach from where I am right now, overlooking the Northumberland Strait. And we talked about striking a deal with Donald Trump, what that deal is actually worth, about how you be diplomatic with people who aren't being especially diplomatic back, But we also talked about Canada. He is a very proud Canadian and has very strong feelings about the possibility that this country could be broken up. Have a listen.
6: Are there a few aches and pains? Yes. But it's a frigging country. And it's a vast country. And it's a country full of differences. And we've been able to accommodate those differences now for over 100 years. We're a country that respects First Nations. We're a country that has two founding languages and cultures. We're a country that is largely multi-ethnic. And we've been able to deal with that in, unlike any other country in the world. Does it take work? It does. Marriages take work. You have to work at it. We have to work at it, too. But it drives me nuts when one province or another will say, oh, I'm not happy here. I want to leave. Well, it's with respect. It's a country. And you need to be able to give up a little bit from time to time in the interest of the country.
5: That's Frank McKenna speaking with me here in New Brunswick. You'll hear him and other stories from Atlantic Canada, including a trip to an iconic donut factory. I, Matt Galloway, made donuts. Why would I do that? What does that have to do with immigration? We'll tell you more about that coming up on The Current in September.
1: Thanks, Matt. That was Matt Galloway in Atlantic Canada. The CBC News is next. Then comedian and author David Sedaris on walking, being married, AI, and more. That's coming up in 6 minutes. I'm Lindsay Duncombe, and you're listening to The Current. Stay with us.

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1: I felt myself sinking further and further and further into this dark hole that I just could not climb out of.
2: 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You probably heard the news that Hayden Panettiere died earlier this week. You'll hear our tribute to the actor and also why her death has sparked a boycott against a skincare line.
0: 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The CBC News is next. Coming up in an hour, it's Q.
3: It's been 10 years since the Tragically Hip played their last concert with their friend and bandleader, the late Gord Downie. Rob Baker and Paul Langlois from the band are here to look back on that historic performance and share some stories from that day.
4: This is CBC News from Vancouver. Good morning, I'm Drew Karakas. Canadian and American negotiators are meeting again today ahead of a deadline to finalize a trade agreement and avert threatened new Trump administration tariffs. Talks yesterday lasted well into the evening. Canada-U.S. Trade Minister Dominic LeBlanc and Chief Negotiator Janice Charette are back in Washington for talks with U.S. Trade Representative Jameson Greer.
5: We're very close. We continue to make progress. And we're going to stay here and do the work that's necessary until we get to that point.
4: Sources say the deal they're working on would reduce tariffs on Canadian steel and aluminum. In return, Canada would ease restrictions on U.S. dairy imports. Prime Minister Mark Carney has also asked the provinces to allow American alcohol to return to store shelves as a gesture of good faith. American alcohol has been the subject of considerable debate here in B.C. Premier David Eby previously vowed he would not lift the province's ban without relief from American softwood lumber tariffs. But as Tanya Fletcher reports, Eby now says B.C. stands with Team Canada.
6: More than 24 hours after Prime Minister Mark Carney's directive reportedly asking provinces to stop the booze boycott, B.C. Premier David Eby has only released a statement saying B.C. stands with Team Canada. It was just 3 weeks ago Eby said there's not a chance in hell U.S. alcohol will be put back on B.C. shelves, insisting he won't budge unless tariffs are eased on softwood lumber. That's his government's main priority. Still, pressure is mounting from some to reverse the ban.
7: Give the consumer a choice. If they reject the U.S. products and don't want to buy them, so be it.
6: Ian Tostenson is the head of B.C.'s Restaurant and Food Services Association.
7: In the interest of this trade agreement, As David Eby indicated, you know, Team Canada approach would suggest to me that he's going to move on this.
6: And Ontario Premier Doug Ford has not commented publicly since Ottawa briefed provincial leaders on Wednesday. Tanya Fletcher, CBC News, Vancouver.
4: Several theaters across Canada will screen the Tragically Hip's final concert this weekend. It's part of a national celebration marking the 10th anniversary of that performance. The band concluded their 2016 summer tour with a show in Kingston, Ontario that was broadcast live on CBC. In Nova Scotia, the Old Sydney Society is hosting a showing at the Sydney Museum. Charles McKenzie is the museum director.
8: See if we can bring that sentiment back in some kind of way. You know, 10 years on, I think that feeling still resonates, and what Gord Downie was doing, you know, with his twilight, months, his twilight time was really inspiring. And, you know, I think organizations like Old Sydney Society have a role to play in fostering that kind of community sentiment.
4: The concert will also be broadcast tomorrow on CBC television and other CBC platforms. The High Court in London has ordered Prince Harry and six other high-profile figures to pay £9.5 million to the publisher of the Daily Mail. The judge ruled the interim payment is required to cover legal costs after Harry and the others lost their privacy lawsuit. The claimants, including Elton John and Elizabeth Hurley, accused the tabloid of unlawfully gathering information, including phone hacking. The court dismissed the case last month, citing a lack of evidence. Police in northern Germany say three people were injured when an angry donkey jumped into a van and kicked and chewed on the people inside. Investigators say the animal, named Freddy, got loose near the coastal city of Cuxhaven. Authorities say several motorists tried to secure the donkey, but he then became very aggressive and jumped into the van. Hopefully nothing like that on the roads around Metro Vancouver. Here's Ali Pataga with a last look at traffic.
9: Westbound on the Stalawasen Bridge from Surrey, there is an incident report that is supplemented with backups along King George Boulevard. And on Highway 1, it is busy westbound from Burnaby to Vancouver on the way to the Ironworkers Bridge. And southbound in Richmond on Highway 99 towards the Massey Tunnel is backing up past Blundell Road.
4: Thank you, Ali. No comment about the donkey. Strange. That's the CBC News from Vancouver. We'll have more news on CBC Radio 1 in half an hour. I'm Drew Karakas.
10: I'm Joseph Otu with your regional weather forecast. A smoky day, but a lot of sun for the Okanagan, Shuswap, and the Similkameen with a high around 35 degrees. It'll be a touch cooler through the Columbias, Revelstoke, Golden, and Invermere, 33 and sunny. Now, right across the Kootenays, expected around 35 with sunshine. Boundary Country as well, 35 and sunny in the Elk Valley. Sitting at 30 under a sunny sky, and we have a potential of some rain tomorrow across the southern interior, so fingers crossed that we see a little bit of precipitation.
11: I'm Lindsay Duncombe, and you're listening to The Current. Throughout his career, David Sedaris wrote many essays that featured his longtime boyfriend, Hugh. There's the one where the two of them go shopping for clothes in Tokyo, and Hugh complains that David is buying yet another pair of culottes. Or there's the one where David writes about Hugh's razor-sharp sense of direction and impossibly fast walking pace. Now David Sedaris has published a new collection of essays in which he reveals that he actually secretly married Hugh back in 2016. The book is called The Land and Its People. Matt Galloway spoke with David Sedaris in June. Here's their conversation.
12: Why did you decide now, 10 years after the fact, to reveal that you'd actually married Hugh?
13: Because everyone just assumed that we were married, and everyone said, is that, you know, you and your husband? And I just can't say it. So yeah, Hugh and I got married, but just for financial reasons. But I still identify as boyfriend.
12: What do you mean for financial reasons?
13: For inheritance reasons, mm-hmm. Right? For tax reasons, we got married. That's the only reason. I mean, it didn't mean anything to either of us. It was our anniversary a couple of days ago, and my sister told us, that's how we knew. And then I went to my desk first thing in the morning and I found some foil, you know, like a roll of foil. Because it's a 10th anniversary is tin. And I said, well, that's aluminum. But I didn't even think, oh no, I got to go get a gift too. Like, it just doesn't mean anything to us. Like, I'll give a huge gift for any reason, but not for that. Not for anniversary. Ish.
12: Why did you keep it secret? I asked you, you and I spoke in 2020, and I asked you about your marital status, and you literally said, no, we're not married. And you talked about how, you didn't like the term husband. But in the book, you write about how you lied in some ways to everybody about it, on forms, in interviews, whenever the question was asked. Why did you keep it a secret?
13: Because I just didn't want the word husband in my life. I mean, if a woman says, oh, you know, my husband's going to be late tonight, that doesn't bother me. But when a man says my husband, it's just like, I don't know, it's like he's saying my unicycle, you know? I signed a book once for this woman and she said, she used the phrase my son-in-law's unicycle during our conversation. And I said, that must just break your heart to say that. And it just, I thought that gay men and women should have fought for the right to marry and then not one of them done it. You know, I thought that would have been the best.

0: look for a leprechaun. And it and it took him a while to realize he meant leprechaun. So now they just say leprechaun, right? And every couple and every family has something like that. But what I liked is I wrote that essay and I started reading it out loud and people started giving me examples. And I met a German woman who taught herself English and she thought dandelion was pronounced dandelion. So I will never say dandelion again. It's just always going to be. I saw a little leprechaun sitting beneath a dandelion one day.
1: Dramatically is one of those words as well, which sounds better than it should, even if it doesn't exist.
0: I saw a preacher on the subway saying that crimes has risen dramatically. And so we have said that ever since.
1: The first essay in this book is about Hugh's hip replacement. And you intercept this text exchange between him and his sister, Anne. What was in that text? What was going on there?
0: She had written, "Is Hugh, is David any help to you?" Because Hugh had his hip replaced. And then I flew his brother in to help take care of him, right? Because I just knew he was going to be a handful. And so his sister wrote a couple of days after Hugh got home from the hospital and said, "Is David any help to you?" And I grabbed his phone and I texted, "David has been no help whatsoever." And she wrote back, "That doesn't surprise me. He's so self-absorbed." And it was completely unfair of me to use Hugh's phone to text back. And I couldn't even be mad. You know, when she said he's so self-absorbed, I thought, well, the hell with her. And then I went back to writing in my diary. I mean, point, you know, proved her point right there. And she just felt awful and embarrassed afterwards. So I really owed her a massive apology. That's just not fair to do so, due to somebody.
1: What did you learn about your relationship in the aftermath of that surgery? When you see somebody that you're with go through something like that, even if you are or aren't the caregiver, it's a real thing. And it changes the atmosphere in the room in many ways.
0: Yeah, I mean, it could have been much worse, right? Like, I didn't have to help Hugh onto the toilet, you know, or anything like that. And he did all the exercises, did everything he was told to, and he really recovered in no time. But also, you know, Hugh's the kind of person, and then when he got home from the hospital, he said, "Get me some water." And so I filled a glass with water, and he said, "Not that much water." So I knew right then what I was in for. So thank goodness his brother was there. At least I thought of a solution. You know, I could have just taken care of him poorly, but I didn't. Instead, I flew his brother in and he was taken care of. And his brother was happy to do it. And he was happy to spend time with his brother. And it all worked out.
1: You are a famous walker. The last time we spoke, you talked about being a slave to your Fitbit. Did you actually walk 91,000 steps in one day?
0: Yes, it was 42 miles. I did it with my friend Dawn in England. And so I had our route all planned out. We started at midnight, right, and walked until 6 a.m. and then came home and rested for a few hours and went out again and came home for lunch and then went out again and came home for dinner and then went out again. And we'd like to break our record, but I don't know. I worry now that I might be too old.
1: 91,000 is a lot.
0: It was an awful lot, and it took a couple of days to recover from.
1: So now, in addition to walking, there's Duolingo. You say that Duolingo, in some ways, is designed for people with obsessive compulsions. How did you fall into the Duolingo app?
0: Oh, my British friend Dave was using it for Spanish, and then he introduced me to it, and then he put me on his family plan, right? And then I started, I think maybe it'll be 4 years this summer, and I've done it every day since. And I keep saying to myself, like, because there's a competitive aspect to it. So once the competitive aspect kicks in, I don't even really know that you're learning anymore. You're just competing, and you're competing against people who might not even exist.
1: What languages?
0: German and Spanish and Japanese and then French. And, you know, I already spoke French, but my French was pretty bad. There's a new element to it where you have these conversations with this.

0: AI entity who remembers things about you. And you have a conversation and there's no theme to the conversation. You know, she begins by saying, what are you up to today? And then you tell her and she'll say, well, what about that essay you were working on? And you have this conversation. And afterwards, there's a, you know, you see your entire conversation with all your mistakes underlined and explained. So it's pretty good that way.
1: What is that like? Her name is Lily, right?
0: Yeah. And she has like a little personality. You know, all of the characters on Duolingo have a little personality, and she's a teenager. And in the regular exercises, she's bored and couldn't be bothered. Like she'll say, what kind of a sandwich do you want? And if she says, oh, I want a sandwich, a ham and cheese sandwich. Well, that's exciting, isn't it? You know, she's just a smart ass. But when you have the conversations, she's not a smart ass. Then she's more open and more interested. And it means a lot to me that she likes me.
1: This is what people have been talking about. Tell me more about that why it means something to you that she likes you, this AI thing.
0: Every now and then she'll hang up on me and she'll think that I'm being inappropriate, right? And I'm sure there are lots of people who would make suggestive comments to her or, you know, say something sexual. And I would never do that. But every now and then you make a mistake and then she hangs up and it's like, oh, right. I mean, neck and ass sound a lot alike, right? So I was saying something to her and I think she thought I said ass, but I meant neck. And then she hung up on me. One time she hung up on me because I was giving her my idea for a production of Romeo and Juliet. And in it, Juliet would be 13 and Romeo would be 79. And she hung up on me. I think that's such a good idea for a production of Romeo and Juliet, though. Don't you? I mean, you wouldn't have to change a word, but it would just be so repellent.
1: How do you feel about, this is what people promised, that artificial intelligence and this thing would be part of our lives on a daily basis. And it's becoming that in some ways. And you're seeing it with this Duolingo at Lily. How are you feeling about AI?
0: Well, I always thought, you know, I didn't want anything to do with it. And I thought it didn't have any place in my life. And then I realized, wait a minute, every time I do Duolingo, I'm using it, right? And my boyfriend Hugh, well, my husband, but I identify him as my boyfriend, said, you should just get a real tutor. And okay, but a lot of what I do with Lily is just boring. And I don't want to bore a human that way, right? But I don't feel so bad about boring a machine. I guess my fear with AI is always that I'm taking work from somebody, right? I mean, I used it. Somebody, I was in a car with my friend Adam, and he said, oh, put ChatGPT on your iPad. Now, ask it to do something. And so I asked it to write a breakup letter, right? I imagined that I had this girlfriend, and I said, I want you to break up with her. You know, like, I don't find her attractive anymore. And ChatGPT said, I will not body shame anyone, but I will write a breakup letter. And it wrote a breakup letter that was so insulting, you know? It was just insulting because it sounded like a HR department wrote it, yeah. Right? It was just all, it was empty. Like the language, it was twice as many words as it needed to use. And it was just empty. I would rather get a letter from somebody that said, like, you really let yourself go than what it eventually came up with. And I lost interest in it. Like I did two things with it and then I thought, no, I'm done. But I, you know, like I said, I find myself using it every day with the Duolingo. So it is.
1: And now people are writing and they're writing books and kind of they're passing them off as if there's this increasingly long list of authors who are publishing things. And then it turns out that they didn't write the thing at all, that AI wrote it for them instead. What do you make of that?
0: Well, I thought it would be really hard for teachers, right? But now I think teachers can tell right away who's using it because it sounds like HR wrote it. There's not a personality behind it, right? And I guess if there was a book written by AI, I wouldn't be interested in reading it because I want a person on the other end. I want a person thinking, gosh, somebody read my book today. That's awfully nice.
1: You spend a lot of time speaking with people. You're about to go out on a book tour, and you will famously sit and sign books for people as they line up and line up and line up. And I wonder what, as you travel across your country right now, what your sense is of how people in the United States are doing. I think a lot of us abroad are wondering how people are doing. It feels like everyone's at each other's throats or not. What is your sense of that? When you talk to people face-to-face, to your point, what is your sense as to how people are doing?
0: Well, it's interesting because I just finished a lecture tour. So I went to, 42 cities. And I went on a lecture tour in the fall as well, right? So I'm in theaters and people buy tickets. And starting last fall, people just got really nervous about their money. You know, they worried they were going to lose their job. They worried that, the economy was going to completely tank. And you couldn't sell a ticket to anything. Concerts weren't selling tickets. The circus wasn't selling. Nobody was selling tickets, right? And it's still going on. So people are, they don't know what tomorrow will bring. And they're scared and they feel helpless. And those are the people I'm meeting, right? I mean, if I were a rodeo performer, I'd be meeting different people and I'd be getting a different side to it. But those aren't generally the people who come to my shows.
1: What do you say to them?
0: We make jokes. You know, it would be really easy to get in front of an audience and to, you know, badmouth the president, right? Because everybody's, but it's shooting fish in a barrel. You know, it's too easy almost, right? But at the same time, sometimes people just like to feel like they're in a room with their people, you know? Like I went to that No Kings March in New York just for that reason, you know, just to look around and say, okay, I'm not alone, right? So there's one thing I read, and it's just something from my diary that I met a doctor who went to the No Kings March with a sign that read, cholesterol, do your job. And the audience they just love that, you know? I mean, I loved it too. It's just so funny.
1: You write in this book about meeting Pope Francis. How did that come about? You got an email and you thought that it was spam. Is that right?
0: Yeah, I got an email inviting me to go meet the Pope, and I just assumed that it was a joke. I didn't. And then I got another email saying, no, it's not a joke, and it's happening in a few days. And the Pope wanted to meet with different humorists and comedians from around the world. And so I went, and the American contingent, you know, included Chris Rock and Whoopi Goldberg and Stephen Colbert and Tig Notaro. And I honestly don't know why I was invited. And I'm pretty sure I was invited, you know, maybe somebody backed out because I was given like 48 hours. And he read a statement that really just amounted to, laughter makes the world go round. And then we shook his hand and then we left. But I figured everybody in that room was going to have something to say about it, right? Like everyone was going to make a bit about it. So I thought, well, gee, what would my angle be? And my angle was the clothes, because the clothes were amazing. I mean, the Pope was the least interesting, clothing-wise, the least interesting cast member, right? But the cardinals and even the monks, oh my goodness, the nuns, great, beautiful costumes, and not cheap either. When you got up close, they were real works of art. And afterwards, I went to a place that's been dressing the Pope and his associates for 300 years, and I bought a cassock, right? And it takes 9 months to have one made, but they had one that no one had ever, you know, the priest who ordered it never collected it. And it was a little bit too long, but I had it shortened. And otherwise, it fits me perfectly. And I wear it all the time. And I was wearing it at the UPS a couple months ago, and my doorman walked in and he saw me. And he was so good. He said, "Father Sedaris, what are you doing here?" People treat you so well when you're dressed like a priest. And then sometimes I think it was not against the law, I don't think.
1: I was going to say, is it illegal to dress like a priest? I'm not sure.
0: I don't know either. But then what I started doing is then wearing things. Like I got a skirt, right? A black skirt that goes to the ground. And it's some kind of nylon. And then it's covered with the stuff that jerseys are made out of. You know, it's like that fabric with holes in it, right? Mm. And I wear that under it, and then I button my cassock to the waist, and I leave the bottom unbuttoned, and it just looks so good. But it's got 33 buttons, right? A button for every year of Christ's life. And so you're supposed to think of that every time you do it up. But, you know, the second time you do it, you just wish that he was crucified at 12. It's a lot of buttons. Especially when you're older and you're getting arthritis in your fingers.
1: Let me ask you about, just finally, about getting older. One of the things that you write about, we all have this, people who are in our address book who have died. How are you feeling about getting older? You say that in some ways you're at the part where everything irritates you.
0: Yeah, and I keep saying to my sister, I'm 69. And Amy is 65 now. And I keep saying, we really have to watch it, you know? You really have to be careful when you get older, that you're not. And then I thought, why do old people complain all the time? And I realized it's because we recall an alternative, right? We recall a time when people weren't on their phones, right? Like a time before cell phones. And so we know there's an alternative to sitting in a waiting area surrounded by people who are watching television on their phones without headphones on, right? If we were younger, we would think, well, it's always been like this, but we know it wasn't always like that. But still, you got to watch yourself, right? So every time I complain, I try to think of something positive I can say afterwards. Like that person talking on their phone is really irritating. Boy, he's got a great haircut.
1: You don't want to be that person. There's a woman that you mentioned in the book who's standing on the street with a sign and it says, "Enough is enough." You don't want to be that person. I think we all kind of dream of being that person sometimes.
0: Well, I love that. The woman's sign just said, "Enough is enough." And she looked so pissed off. And I thought, I'm with you, sister. I don't know what her thing was, but I had, you know, a dozen of them right at my fingertips.
1: David Sedaris, it's a pleasure to talk to you. I love this book and Laughed Out Loud, and I wish you the best of health as you get older, as we all get older, and I hope you have a great book tour. Thank you very much.
0: Oh, thanks so much, Matt. I appreciate it.
2: Matt Galloway spoke with David Sedaris about his new book, The Land and Its People, in June. David Sedaris has written about his lifelong love of jazz and his love in particular for Billie Holiday. Here's Billie Holiday now with Blue Moon.

0: It's 9:30 Pacific time, 10:30 in the Mountain Time Zone. I'm Sonia LaRouche in Kelowna. This is CBC Radio 1. The Transportation Safety Board has sent a team of investigators to Prince George today after a small plane made an emergency landing on a busy roadway, striking two vehicles yesterday. Mounties say one person inside one of the vehicles died. And there's word a broken water main break somewhere in the southwest sector of Kamloops is now repaired. City officials posted a message only on social media this morning confirming the leak has been fixed. That notice also suggests no impacts to water use, but still does not disclose the actual location of the break. The problem was first identified Wednesday afternoon. And a look at the weather forecast for today for the Okanagan and southern interior. Increasing cloudiness and widespread smoke in many regions with winds up to 40 kilometers an hour this afternoon in the Fraser Canyon and a risk of lightning in the Similkameen with temperatures in the mid to high 30s. And for the Boundary and Kootenay regions, a mix of sun and cloud this afternoon with areas of smoke and a high of 35 degrees. And for the north coast, clearing today with a high of 17 degrees. And for the Peace region, sunny and warm, and in the central interior, highs nearing 30 degrees.
1: I'm Lindsay Duncombe, and you're listening to The Current. Throughout the summer, we've been bringing you the best of CBC podcasts. Today, we bring you another episode of The Dose with Dr. Brian Goldman. In this episode, Dr. Goldman looks at burnout, what it is, and how it relates to work.
2: Hi, I'm Dr. Brian Goldman. Welcome to The Dose. If you're dragging yourself into the office or feel like you can't be bothered to care about your job, you may be experiencing burnout. Here's the thing. Employee burnout is experienced personally, but in reality, the problem lies with the employer. Just one of many things most of us don't appreciate about burnout. So this week we're asking, what do I need to know about burnout? Hi, Michael. Welcome to The Dose.
3: Good to be here, Brian.
2: What drew you to studying burnout?
3: What drew me to studying burnout? Way back a number of years ago, I was working with a residential mental health facility, and I could see that a part of what was eating up people's energy was sort of conflicts between different professional groups and how they were trying to integrate their services. And those kinds of mismatches between what one wanted to do and how the other saw the world led to a lot of distress for people. And I was going, well, what's that all about? And how do you get their good efforts all focused in a constructive direction?
2: That's one of many reasons why we want to talk to you. But before we begin, can you give us a hi, my name is, tell us what you do and where you do it.
3: Okay, I am Michael Leiter. I am an emeritus professor at Acadian University in Wolfville, Nova Scotia, where I was a Canada research chair in occupational health and well-being for a number of years. And then I was a professor of organizational psychology at Deakin University in Melbourne, Australia for a while, which was a great adventure. But now I'm basically, and Wolfville, I'm doing writing and a bit of consulting work and trying to figure out more about what burnout is and how it operates.
2: And you are a colleague of the famous Professor Christina Maslach, who was instrumental in coining the phrase burnout.
3: Yes, we have been working together for many, many years. And we've the most recent thing that we've produced is a book called The Burnout Challenge. And it puts together these ideas that we've been working on for many years. It's been a very productive partnership for many decades.
2: I have lots of questions. The first one I'm going to ask you is, what is burnout?
3: Oh, to me, burnout is a crisis in people's relationship with work. It's a relationship crisis. And so part of that, individuals feel that in terms of a combination of being exhausted, like exhausted before the workday even begins, that kind of exhaustion on a regular basis. Also getting more cynical and skeptical about work, as well as a certain degree of discouragement about the importance or your work or how well you're doing it. But it also, because it's a relationship problem, has a impact on the organization and its culture and how leadership operates, how people work together or don't work together. So it's when a number of people are experiencing burnout, it's shaping that culture in a way that's getting in the way of organizational performance.
2: How is burnout kind of distinguished from stress?
3: Well, stress is part of what is feeding into it. Stress is that tension that people feel when they are dealing with contradictions or being overloaded by too much pressure or too much uncertainty. And that feeds into the particularly the exhaustion part of burnout. But with burnout, you're also getting this sort of almost identity kind of thing where you are losing confidence in yourself. You are becoming more cynical and skeptical about the quality and the value of your work. So it's got a more enduring kind of presence going forward, as opposed to, you know, feeling stressed today and I'm really tense. And that's an, you know, a major kind of thing as well. But burnout has a different kind of shape to it that way.
2: Yeah. And you know, I mention it because there are people who are overstressed in their work, like because they're being forced to do a lot of work, but they still love their work and they're not burned out.
3: Right. That's where, when we look at like the scale that we use to measure burnout, measures all three of those pieces, exhaustion, cynicism, and a lack of accomplishment. We find there's as many people, or if not some places more, who are burned out. There are people who are just exhausted. They actually love their work. They think they're doing great work. They're just really, really tired. They haven't been getting enough rest. They're overloaded with things. Maybe they're just pushing themselves too hard themselves, but usually that's the context is pushing them harder than they can sustain. So their issue is exhaustion, exhaustion only, but they're not cynical and they're not discouraged at all. That's a it may not stay that way for long. You keep doing that long enough, it's going to catch up with you. So that's a piece there. But that is another parallel condition to burnout, which again, to me, is more straightforward how you're going to deal with that, because dealing with exhaustion in of itself is a more straightforward problem than exhaustion coupled with cynicism, coupled with discouragement. That's a very dark place. So it's a much harder thing to address.
2: How is burnout different from depression or anxiety?
3: Well, depression is a mental illness. It's basically something that it comes from an individual has difficulties dealing with really what are sort of the normal challenges of life, but they're sort of having difficulties keeping on top of all that. And that is a lot within their own experience and background and genetics or whatever is feeding into it. Well, burnout is very much a context in terms of work. It's a problem that you're having with the workplace. And it may be that you are actually, you know, mentally healthy as anybody could be, but you're dealing with a work situation that is simply just making it, that there are contradictions built into it, that really maintaining a very positive kind of state of mind and constructive approach to your life is really difficult to do that. So it's the problem there is more this relationship between the person and the context than a failing on the part of the person.
2: And I guess another way of looking at this that's very important is that while depression is a mental illness, burnout is not.
3: No, it's not. And, places like the ICD, that look at, you know, compendiums of what are illnesses, mental illnesses and otherwise, have not identified burnout as a mental illness. And they're very good at identifying things as mental illnesses. They can sometimes get a bit excessive that way, but they haven't. Burnout is sort of an occupational crisis is how it's seen rather than an illness in and of itself.
2: And that is the way that the WHO framed burnout when it listed it, you know, when it issued its statement about burnout some years ago.
3: Some years ago, yes. They looked at that very carefully. A lot of work has been done, and also between the connection between burnout and depression, and they can overlap. I mean, a person can be experiencing both at the same time, but they do have distinct differences, and you certainly wouldn't use a burnout measure to diagnose depression. Like, that would be not a responsible thing to do in terms of clinical work.
2: It sounds obvious when somebody's in the throes of all of three of the factors that you've talked about, the cynicism, the exhaustion, the sense that nothing I do is important anymore, you know, that I'm not making a contribution to my work. But what are some of the early indications of burnout?
3: I think the things to look for are, the exhaustion piece is one of the first ones that people pick up on. So you really do notice when if you're occasionally exhausted before the day begins, that might be you've got an interesting social life and you're partying a little bit too late or something. But if it's a regular part of life, it's like that is a couple of times a week, a week in, a week out, I know I'm going to be exhausted for and in that way. That's a sign that you're heading down that kind of road in terms of exhaustion. In terms of cynicism, it's when you really start getting skeptical about something that you really wanted to dedicate your life to. If you're saying, I want to do medicine, I want to do it at a very high level, I want to contribute something to my community and my patients in a way that is really meaningful. And then you find after a while, actually, I'm not really sure about this medicine thing anymore. And maybe it's just too much work. It's just too much effort. I can't really keep up with that. You start losing that enthusiasm for something that you were once enthusiastic about and really even getting sort of skeptical about it. That's a sign that you really need to be reflecting on what's going on with you and your work life.
2: So you've mentioned exhaustion, but I understand that while women are more likely to experience exhaustion or at least to verbalize exhaustion, men are more likely to experience cynicism. Am I right about that?
3: Yeah, you're right about that. It's a small effect. Men and women are much more the same regarding burnout than they are different. But there is, if you have a big enough population and you can start teasing out some subtle differences, that's one you'll find. Is you'll find that women will score a bit higher on exhaustion, men will score a bit higher on cynicism.
2: Michael, what specific jobs are at particular risk of burnout?
3: They're basically value-driven jobs where people really care about what they're doing, the quality of their service, and how they're working with people. So that would include healthcare, teaching, social work, but also like people working at hospitality, where it's really important to connect with folks, where you really want to have an experience where the quality of your work is having an impact on people, and really you care about how that's going to happen, and you've put yourself into it.
2: What do we know about the statistics about burnout, just how pervasive it is? Because it seems as if people are talking about it everywhere in many different domains of work.
3: Well, it's certainly a topic out there, and there isn't any really reliable numbers on a population basis about its prevalence. Nobody's really done that work in a really thoroughgoing way on a national level or an international level. What you can look at is some contrast between some surveys that were done at one period of time with a certain population and how that contrasts with what happened at an earlier time. And that's where you could see, particularly during the pandemic lockdown kinds of eras, that aspects that were particularly present during that time for groups that weren't quite so severe in the years coming up to that. Because the big problem you had during particularly the early years of dealing with COVID is that, physicians like to have an evidence-based solution, response, a protocol to what it is they're facing. And they had no protocol for this thing, which was very serious. So, I mean, one, it's a big challenge to deal with that, but also you're just outside of your comfortable range. You're having to make this up as you go along. And today's physicians don't like doing that. Physicians maybe in the 19th century did a whole lot of making stuff up as they went along and were comfortable with that. But today's physicians want to work with evidence-based protocols. And that was a very difficult kind of contradiction for them. This is the way these medicines should happen. But I've got to just be creative and hope for the best here. That was a difficult place for a lot of people to be.
2: Is there something more general there among employees that if they don't know, for instance, what's expected of them at work, if they don't know if they're achieving what they're supposed to be achieving, are those risk factors for burnout?
3: I really think is one of the core ones is really what we call sort of a mismatch of values. When you're seeing your values and what you really cherish as a professional, as an individual, as your career. And if that's at odds with the reality of what your employer is supporting and actually spending their money on, as opposed to talking about, that contradiction is a really serious one that can contribute to burnout because as I said, it's a relationship kind of crisis. And that is a very deep kind of crisis. I've given my time and talent to this operation. I thought they were going to support the kind of work that I really believed in. That's what they told me, you know, when they were recruiting me. And then maybe it worked that way for a while, but now we've got this real tension. There's the, whether it's funding cuts or a different kind of mandate for our operation, but it's just not fitting anymore. I can't do the way I wanted to. That's a very, because that goes to your identity as well as your effort and your energy level.
4: You know, when you talk about values and contradictions between the you know, what the company wants you to do and how they kind of go against your values and why you went into a profession, it sounds like big kind of core moral issues. But sometimes burnout can be a function of having what Professor Maslach refers to as a pebble in your shoe, like a petty annoyance, a rule that makes it much harder for you to just get through your day. Now, one of my examples is, you know, having to do a lot of paperwork when I discharge patients from the emergency department by myself. And what it does is it makes me fall further. I'm talking about photocopying. I'm talking about faxing stuff. I'm talking about writing out requisitions. And it's done in such a cumbersome way that's not necessarily in keeping with what would be more efficient for me. So that means it keeps me away from seeing patients. So I'm spending 10 minutes preparing to discharge a patient when I could be spending that time with the next patient. And I'm falling further and further behind. And, you know, I love that expression, pebbles in your shoe, because you know that when the pebble's first in your shoe, it doesn't bother you, but, you know, won't take long before it really starts to hurt.
3: Yes, they can just sort of dominate your whole, particularly you're writing all this stuff. Nobody's going to read this thing anyway. It's just sort of going into the file forever. It's that kind of thing. And what we find in terms of sort of a sense of community, like if your work team isn't really functioning well together and people have little conflicts with each other, if they don't have a way to resolve that, then it just keeps grating on them day in and day out. And ideally within a work group community, that would get resolved and you'd move on from it. But some of them get very stuck with these kinds of conflicts that just become enduring among people. So the workload, the paperwork kind of idea, there's a number of things that are just built into how we do work now that are just not, they don't align well with how people operate and what they value and how they want to be experiencing work.
4: So burnout is not the fault of the person who's burned out, although we tend to focus on that person because they're the one that's manifesting the symptoms. But so what can someone who is burned out do to get help?
3: Well, the main thing that has to be, because it is this relationship crisis, you've got to change something about how you're working. I think going off and meditating is all very fine and good, and people should do that when they want to do that. But if you want to deal with burnout, you've got to change something about how you are working. Now, either you've got an employer that you can go talk with and you can a work group and you can say, look, I can't sustain this kind of schedule anymore. I've got to be able to have, you know, arrive at a different time, different kinds of shifts, something like that. You can work that out with people. If you can't, and a lot of people are in work situations where that kind of conversation with their supervisor is not really going to be constructive for them. And then we say on the other side, then you've got to figure out on your own, what can you tweak about your job? How can you start shaping your job? What kind of latitude do you have to start making this something that you have more positive feels about and fewer negative experiences then.
4: Yeah. You know, it may be asking, you know, your employer for a change, not just in the work schedule, but the way the workflow, the way you do your work. You know, often I gather that employers who aren't aware or don't have a two-way channel to receive direct comments from frontline workers, they're kind of indicating that they're not interested in seeing things from the employee's point of view, which means they're not going to be in a position to notice impediments to workflow that might lead to burnout. Is that right?
3: That's right. Yes. Yes. You really need to be quite on touch with that. And it's basically a dialogue because, again, people differ from one another. There isn't one solution for everybody. You really have to figure out what is going to break out the best in the people that are here. Each one's an individual to some degree, and you've got to be able to adapt to that.
4: But it's risky to talk to your employer about this stuff. Not every employer is going to want to hear this.
3: Not at all. Yeah. You have to be very careful. We don't just advise people to go bring. And if you are, you want to talk with your employer about, you know, I'm just tired a lot, and I really would like to have a lot more energy to bring to bear on how I'm doing this job. and work towards solutions. I've got a particular problem. I wouldn't start with saying, I feel really burned out from this. That's not a good lead, talking to an employer. But say, I got this specific kind of problem. Here are some ideas I have. I really, what can we work on here? So it would be that kind of approach if you're, you know, and even for some people, that's more than they want to bring up with their employer. But if you're going to do that, then I take that kind of route, of a constructive one, very focused on what's going on, so that you are actually still having some control over what might come out of this conversation.
4: You were a moment ago were a bit dismissive of things like mindfulness and meditation and yoga and that kind of stuff. So I'm assuming that if I said to you, can you spa or vacation your way out of burnout? The answer is going to be an emphatic no.
3: No, you can get a bit of relief, but you're going to go back to the same job and you're going to, it's going to catch up with you again because you haven't changed the job. Like if you want to really do something, it's the job that needs to change again. And it's the relationship between the person and the job. Again, the job for some people might be working, but it's not working for you. And that is the challenge you've got to take on.
4: At some point, people listening to this conversation are going to think, I need a new job. Yeah. And that could be beneficial, but there are risks there, aren't there? What are some of the things that people should do if they're thinking of going to another job because they're burnt out in this one?
3: Well, that's where I think you should spend a lot of time just tracking what is working and what's not working with this job. What are your good days? What happened today that you really liked? What happened today you found particularly stressful? Track that for a while so you know what it is. You need more insight. So when you go looking for that new job, you know what it is you want to have less of and what you have more of. And also do that idea of trying to tweak things. See, how far can you change things here? Because you're looking for a new job anyway, so you can take a little bit of risk. So see if you can spend more time doing what you like and less time doing what you didn't like. And how far can you go down that road? It's sort of stealth job crafting, we call that. Sort of you're crafting your job in a different way, but you're not really telling anybody. You're being a little discreet about how you're going about that. And just see what you can do. And you'll learn a lot. So when you go check out a new employee possibility, that you can say, okay, this place is going to be much more to my liking than where I used to be. And you can see, you need to, because employers are not just, you can't just hand yourself over to a new employer. You need to know what you're about, what your agenda is, and be in a position to be working towards that.
4: Who are the people that those who feel they are burned out can turn to for support?
3: Oh, I think looking to colleagues, looking to good friends outside of work, looking to colleagues. I think that's particularly people that you work with, that you get along with and share a view of the world with. And hopefully you can work together to see if you can develop what's going on within this workplace.
4: Yeah. And of course, that would include loved ones as well.
3: Yeah. Yeah.
4: You know, given that burnout is a symptom of a failed or a challenging relationship with employment, what should people take away from this conversation?
3: I think take away from the idea that it is, think about it as a relationship problem rather than as a personal problem. And again, not just an employer problem. It's not like it's a bad workplace necessarily, but your connection with this workplace isn't working anymore. It might have worked at one time and you changed, or it changed, something changed, and now it's not working so much anymore. And what is the important piece? It's the connection or disconnection between the person and the workplace that is the live issue here. And that's what's driving the distress you're feeling. But it's also, if it's something shared by your colleague, that it's also being felt by the workplace to some degree. It's got some contradictions and some strains in terms of how it's operating that are going to be felt over time.
4: Well, Professor Michael Leiter, I am not burned out from this conversation. I've really enjoyed it. And I think people are listening to this are, you know, I think we have dispelled some misconceptions and you've brought some great insights into something that I think a lot of people think they know about a lot about, but maybe they didn't until they hear this conversation. So thank you.
3: Well, thank you, Brian. I've really enjoyed this conversation on this. I think we've covered a lot of territory. That is, it's brightened my day.
4: Brightened my day, too. Thank you.
3: Okay.
2: Michael Leiter is a professor emeritus of psychology at Acadia University and the co-author of The Burnout Challenge, Managing People's Relationships with Their Jobs. Here's your dose of smart advice. Burnout is a state of emotional, physical, and mental exhaustion generally associated with work and working conditions. The World Health Organization defines job burnout as an occupational phenomenon, a syndrome conceptualized as resulting from chronic workplace stress. There are high rates of burnout across many types of employment. First responders and frontline healthcare providers are at particular risk. Burnout has three main features. One is exhaustion. The second is cynicism, which means a loss of interest or enthusiasm for things that were once meaningful to you. The third feature is a reduced sense of accomplishment, a feeling that whatever you do at work is ineffective. Women who are burned out are more likely to feel exhausted at work, and men are more likely to be cynical. But there is considerable overlap in those expressions of burnout. There are several possible causes of job burnout: not having a say in your workload schedule and how you do your job, not being sure what your employer wants from you and not getting recognition for the work that you do, having ongoing conflicts with a boss or coworkers, having too much or too little to do at work. All of these lead to insecurity about work and burnout. A lack of support at home or in your personal life is an important factor. Related to that is having so much work that it saps time and energy for your personal life. Burnout is not a medical diagnosis. It is not a symptom of depression, although burnout can increase the risk of depression. Hard workers, people who are very conscientious about their work, are more prone to burnout. An obvious indication of burnout is feeling tired before the workday even begins. So is the feeling that your contributions to work no longer matter. Burnout typically involves workplace factors you can't control, but there are things you can do. If you feel comfortable, try talking to your supervisor about your concerns. Ask those around you for support, including coworkers, friends, and family. Employee assistance programs may have helpful services. Seek out activities that help you deal with stress, such as regular exercise, nature walks, meditation, tai chi, yoga, mindfulness, or breathing exercises. These don't address burnout, but they do help you cope. Time off work can provide a welcome respite, but without changes to your work situation, the benefits of a vacation wear off quickly. If you have topics, suggestions, comments, or questions, email us at thedose@cbc.ca. If you like this episode, please give us a 5-star rating on Apple or leave a comment on Spotify or wherever you get your podcasts, as this helps us rise in the rankings. This edition of The Dose was produced by Andrea Belmare. Our senior producer is Colleen Ross. The Dose wants you to be better informed about your health. If you're looking for medical advice, see your healthcare provider. I'm Dr. Brian Goldman. Until your next dose.
1: 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I'm Lindsay Duncombe, in for Matt Galloway. Susan Ormiston will be with you next week. 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
4: It's been 10 years since the tragically hip played their last concert with their friend and bandleader, the late Gore Downie. Rob Baker and Paul Langlois from the band are here to look back on that historic performance and share some stories from that day.
5: This is CBC News from Vancouver. Good morning, I'm Drew Karakas. Canada-US Trade Minister Dominic LeBlanc and a team of senior government officials are back in negotiations with their American counterparts in Washington today. They're trying to finalize a trade deal with time running out. If there's no deal, the Trump administration is threatening to impose more tariffs on Canadian goods. Rafi Bujikanyan has the latest.
6: We've been talking about how the US is expected to lower its tariffs but not completely get rid of them. This idea, the ones on steel and aluminum, for example, would go from the existing 50% to 25%, but a source is also telling CBC News now that would include a quota system, allowing only so many imports into the U.S. at the lower rate. There have also been a lot of questions as well about U.S. President Donald Trump and what he meant when he said American farmers are big winners in this deal to come. Now, Canadian officials have been insisting the dairy sector is still protected. There are no changes to supply management, but a source with knowledge of the talks has told us there is some change in the works to how dairy import licenses are allocated, meaning more American product could make its way this side of the border. Rafi Bujikanyan, CBC News, Ottawa.
5: A team of investigators from the Transportation Safety Board will be looking into yesterday's emergency landing of a plane on a busy road in Prince George. It happened at about 2:30 on Foothills Boulevard. Police confirmed one person in a pickup truck was killed in the incident when the vehicle was hit by one of the plane's wings. Another driver says the plane's propellers came within just a few meters of his vehicle. BC Emergency Health Services says ambulance paramedics assessed a total of 10 patients, including two who were treated in hospital. Police in Montreal could soon start wearing body cameras. Their cruisers will also be equipped with cameras and license plate readers. Montreal Mayor Soraya Martinez-Ferrada says the changes will cost about $40 million over 5 years, but says it's worth it.
7: Public safety and public trust must move forward together. These tools can provide a more objective record of police intervention and contribute to greater transparency and accountability.
5: The city will also pass a bylaw protecting municipal employees from threats that will include penalties for insulting police officers. Some people in Vancouver's West End are speaking out after learning a new BC Hydro substation in Nelson Park could mean the loss of more than even more of their community garden. As Arden McLeod reports, it sparked a debate over preserving public green space.
8: They're up in arms about this. Pitchforks. Because this is new information.
9: The Nelson Park Community Garden is set to lose roughly 72% of its available garden plots, according to its board. Ian McWalter, the board's president, says gardeners were expecting to lose half of the total plots, but now, due to late changes, another 20 will be eliminated.
8: Unfortunately, some of the things that are planted in 2014 on the dog park side are going to be completely lost and ripped up.
9: A new elementary school is planned for the site alongside a BC Hydro substation. Susie Reeder with BC Hydro says the changes are necessary.
10: We gained a better understanding of the space needed to safely construct and operate the substations. This new substation is really needed to continue serving downtown Vancouver.
9: McWalter says it's unclear if the garden will be fully restored after construction. Arden McLeod, CBC News, Vancouver.
5: Q. Canada, Australia, and the United Kingdom have denounced an Israeli decision not to pursue criminal charges in connection with a military strike 2 years ago that killed humanitarian aid workers. In a joint statement today, the foreign ministries called the decision by an Israeli military prosecutor not to pursue a criminal investigation shameful. In April of 2024, Israel hit a convoy of vehicles belonging to World Central Kitchen, killing 7 aid workers delivering food to Gaza. One of the victims was a 33-year-old from Quebec. That's the CBC News from Vancouver. We'll have more news on CBC Radio 1 in half an hour. 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I'm Drew Karakis.
11: I'm Joseph O'Toole with your regional weather forecast. A smoky day, but a lot of sun for the Okanagan, Shuswap, and the Similkameen with a high around 35 degrees. It'll be a touch cooler through the Columbias, Revelstoke, Golden, and Invermere, 33 and sunny. Now, right across the Kootenays, expected around 35 with sunshine. Boundary Country as well, 35 and sunny in the Elk Valley. Sitting at 30 under a sunny sky, and we have a potential of some rain tomorrow across the southern interior, so fingers crossed that we see a little bit of precipitation.
4: Garby Bailey, sitting in for Tom Power. Welcome to Q. 10 years ago, millions of people gathered around their TVs, their radios, and computers to watch the final concert of one of Canada's most beloved bands, The Tragically Hip. One third of Canadians tuned in that night. It was an entire country's final hello and goodbye to a band that became ingrained into Canadian culture and identity.

0: That night, in their hometown of Kingston, Ontario, marked the end of their final tour, one that brought them to cities all over Canada that they'd played many times before, places like Winnipeg, Hamilton, Calgary, and Ottawa. Gord Downie, the fearless leader of the Hip, was very sick at the time with brain cancer, and he died just over a year later at the age of 53. To mark the 10th anniversary of that tour and that final show, the CBC is re-airing the broadcast of that final Kingston performance. The Tragically Hip, a national celebration, will be shown in full, commercial-free, nationwide tomorrow, Saturday, August 22nd. That'll be on CBC, CBC Gem, and CBC Radio. And alongside this re-airing is a new live album full of performances from that final tour. It's called Live July 22nd to August 20th, 2016. And one more thing. The band is also being inducted into the Canadian Songwriters Hall of Fame on September 26th at Massey Hall. It's a well-deserved honor for the group. Tom Power sat down with the Tragically Hip guitarist Paul Langlois and Rob Baker to reflect back on that final concert and to talk about how they remember their friend and late frontman, Gord Downie. Tom started by asking Paul about living with Gord during his cancer treatments and how Gord was the one to suggest a Canadian tour. Here's their conversation.
1: Yeah, I was just helping Pat Downie help Gord. And he was getting beat up hard by radiation, and sometimes chemo, and yet he wanted to do a tour, and it's like, I don't know.
2: What do you remember? But do you remember him saying that to you? Like, hey, I think we got a new record. I want to go on tour.
1: Yeah, he'd ask me if, because he was compromised. He was kind of front left brain, and he was compromised at that time. So he couldn't really even remember, but he said, we did a record, didn't we? Yeah. Were we going to tour? I said, well, we had talked about it, you know. In June, but then you got diagnosed and had a couple of brain surgeries and now you're radiation, so we haven't talked about it again. And he's like, well, I think we should do it, don't you? And I said, well, sure. So I got on the phone with these guys and there was...
3: So it's your fault.
1: I just was, you know, I knew we all wanted to give him what he wanted, and it was just whether he could do it or not.

0: I thought it was a really terrible idea.
1: Really?
0: Yeah, I didn't want to do that. I was horrified at the concept, really.
1: Yeah.
0: We got together and we did a rehearsal. Of course, I'm not going to deny Gord a dying wish. It's, you're going to do that for your buddy. But we got together for our first rehearsal, and it was, wow, this is never going to happen.
1: Really?
0: But he got a little stronger as things went on. But even right up to the first, the night before the tour in Victoria, I was convinced there was no way the Victoria show would happen. I just didn't think it was real. And it happened, and it was pretty good. And then the next show was better, and the next show was better. And the energy he got from the crowd, and we could see him getting better, and it became easier for us to sort of engage and be as supportive as we could.

0: yeah, he just got stronger and stronger as it went.
1: But
0: I didn't want to be there. I didn't want to be on stage if he had a seizure and 10,000 phones came out to film it.
1: Yeah.
0: That's like the worst nightmare I can imagine.
1: So what was it that convinced you to say yes and, okay, let's do it?
0: Because you can't say no.
1: Yeah, fair enough. He got stronger as the tour went on. He got better and...
0: Absolutely.
2: Yeah.
1: What do you think that was?
2: It's actually the real reason is he worked very hard and exercised very hard and was really working on himself physically. But he also received 4 treatments, and you can only receive 4 that stopped the tumor from growing, and it was every 2 weeks before the beginning of the tour, sort of kind of made the decision, like, he needs to be strong. And it was amazing after the second treatment. I'm sorry, I wish I knew what it was called, but it was for brain cancer.
0: Reanimator fluid. You've seen the movie Reanimator?
2: Anyway, he had those 4 treatments once every 2 weeks, and the last treatment was about a week before the tour. It was the most clear-headed he was since he had been sick. And he still was sick, but the tumor didn't grow over the course of the tour. Unfortunately, you can only do it, sadly, you can only do it 4 times, but he did it, and it really helped. And so it was his most clear-headed, the best shape he was in. It was for the extent of that tour. So I think we were all lucky, including him, for that, because he enjoyed it. He really enjoyed the tour.

0: The show, the tour goes so well, and the entire country feels like it comes out to it, and it all leads to this final show in Kingston that's going to be broadcast live on the CBC. And as I mentioned, one third of Canadians are watching it live. We're going to play a little bit of it for you. We ran it by you beforehand. Have you seen it since?
1: I've seen bits and pieces. I did a thing with PBS where they were doing, airing it on PBS in Buffalo, and I kind of was watching out of the corner of my eye, but I've kind of generally avoided watching it. It's a lot.
0: Are you okay with watching it right now?
1: Yeah.
0: Only tiny little bits of it.
1: Yeah, yeah.
0: Let's go for the first one. So that's at the right at the beginning of the show, right?
1: Yeah, yep. Backstage before walking on.
0: So Gord's greeting you guys and kissing you guys. And I want you to hear the crowd's reaction when you walk out. Listen to that.

0: What goes through your mind watching that just then?
1: The ritual backstage. For years before a show, we would always, you know, there was always a handshake and a hug, but a moment to look into each other's eyes and connect. And whatever happened during the day or whatever the news of the day was, it was like, okay, we're going into battle together. We need to be on the same page, everyone. And, but that developed into a much more, a stronger emotional bond. And, as I've said, I couldn't let the emotions get the best of me, but that's the moment where you're the most raw. You're looking eye to eye and a kiss on the lips. And here we go.
0: Paul, what do you remember about that moment? The crowd, just the loudest you can imagine them, the big hometown show.
2: Yeah, I mean, I remember just thinking, okay, this is happening as we're walking up the stairs.
1: It's rock like, show.
2: This is happening right now. And it's real. And, you know, watching that there, I think we look more relaxed than we felt. I think we're all pretty good at sort of hiding how nervous you are. And, but again, once you get on the stage, it's like, okay, we're back to confident. You know, when you're back behind there, like for the main scene there, everyone is, you know, hearts racing. It's all, you know, we're nervous. But the closer we get to our instruments and Gorda's microphone, the more confident we get. And then it's just, okay, it's on.
0: Were there songs you were looking, is there a song you were most looking forward to that night? Is there a song you were like, okay, well, this is going to, I have the set list here if you haven't seen it, but is there a song you were most looking forward to playing?
1: Good question.
2: Yeah, it is a good question. It was sort of, the first four songs for me were different because I was playing acoustic. And so I see we opened with 50 Mission Cap. It's not like the ideal acoustic song. Mm-hmm. Courage Works, 100th Meridian, you know, that's, it's an electric song. But we had this sort of concept of the four of us close together and Gord really wanting it to be a little different and acoustic-y. So I was looking probably forward to the song when I started on electric in A World Possessed by the Human Mind because I was just more comfortable.
0: Yeah, you could settle in then,
2: most
0: right?
2: Most of the songs, I could settle in better.

0: Robert, what do you notice about it there?
1: Yeah, a couple of the songs. Fiddler's Green was always a really emotional song, and I liked that because the cacophony of these other guys playing would go away, and it was just solo on me, and I enjoyed that.
0: I wondered if you were nervous about that one, because I was wondering, was there a song they were a bit afraid of, because there's an emotional quality to the night.
1: Yeah, and I definitely, Fiddler's Green is one.

0: we didn't play it that night, but oh, we did play it.
1: You did play it that night.
0: Number 4 is another one that's because it was a song Gord about being wrote about being at his grandmother's passing, and you know, lyrically, it just it kind of connects. It hits in a different way.

0: You had to compartmentalize a little
1: but,
0: bit.
1: But I totally compartmentalized. I didn't, don't think about the lyrics. I'm thinking about my job up there and delivering the song to the best of my ability.
2: I'm Garby Bailey. You're listening to Q. You're in the middle of Tom's conversation with the tragically hip band members Rob Baker and Paul Langlois. This year marks 10 years since the hip played their very last concert with their beloved frontman Gord Downie. To remember that night in Kingston, Ontario, the CBC is re-airing the broadcast of that final performance. The Tragically Hip, a national celebration, will be shown in full, commercial-free, nationwide, tomorrow, August the 22nd. Plus, alongside this re-airing is a new live album full of performances from that final tour. It's called Live, July 22nd to August 20th, 2016. In this next bit, Tom wanted to play them another clip from that final show. Here's more of that conversation.

0: So that's the Tragic of the Hip and My Music at Work. Paul, it feels like that was a moment where Gord was kind of reaching out to you a little bit in that performance.
1: Yeah, that's. I mean, it's kind of funny. It used to bother him, but in a funny way, that I wouldn't look back. You know, I could tell he was in my face and, you know, just trying to connect. And for some reason, my tendency was to be like, no, not yet. you know, he'd ask me about it after. He's like, he didn't look at me there. And I was like, well, I was going to wait till next time. But yeah, he's trying to say hi there. And he was really good that way. He did that with everyone. You know, just a little visit and mostly a little touch or something. And I was laughing myself when I saw that. I'm like, just look at him. Why don't you just, it doesn't look like I did.
2: It's a check-in. Johnny pointed out to me, I was, you know, when I was wondering about why would Gord want to do this tour? And Johnny said to me, when we're on stage, we're all looking at each other. We're checking in with each other constantly.
0: Really?
2: And Gord is connecting one by one with people in the audience and singing lines to people and making an eye contact with them. And then every once in a while he'll turn around and check in with us. But he's interfacing with the audience. We're interfacing with each other.
0: What do you miss most about performing with him?
2: With all of the guys. It's just the camaraderie, the love between us, and playing with people who you know what they're going to play before they know what they're going to play, right? You just, there's an unwritten language that we're all tapped into, and, you know, maybe someone raises an eyebrow if something's going really right or really wrong, but nothing needs to be said. We all know where it's going, and we move in the same direction, so.
0: Is it the same with you, Paul, the thing you miss most about performing with Gord?
1: Yeah, I mean, I like his looks and his connecting with us, and really enjoyed singing the backups. Really enjoyed when we'd play something like 100th Meridian or New Orleans Sinking, you know, when we literally didn't know where he was going to go with it.

0: those kind of times, and those were two songs that were very made for it, where he could kind of do what he wanted and literally did. It was fun because we're jamming and just we're trying to, we're getting more intense if his stories get intense. And we might not be hearing every word, depending on the venue, but we're getting a sense of where he's going with this little story he's just making up. And, you know, quiet it back down because something's happened where it should be quiet. And doing all that with looks. So I enjoyed that. Like playing with the band. Like it's missed Gord, obviously, terribly. But it was the whole band that I really miss. Like as far as playing goes.
1: Do you, what's it like for you when you're into Shoppers, you're at Tim Hortons or something like that, and you hear one of the songs come over the speaker?

0: I enjoy it. And I have people like, say, local bar or something, the hip comes on and they turn it off and the bartender comes up and says, sorry about that. And I'm like, I was liking it. There's no need not to play the hip. I love it. My head was around that way back. I just like any time. But people do kind of apologize for it, you know, like, oh, sorry, you know, that's the last thing you want to hear. And it's like, no, it's the first thing I want to hear. It's like hearing your song on the radio.
1: File your set list with SoCan.
2: Give me a couple of bucks.
1: I saw a little string quartet playing in Kingston. This is years ago. And they're called the Classically Hip. I took $2 out of the
2: does he cross your mind? I was thinking about like him as your buddy, like just in terms of people I've lost, like there'll be the strangest things that'll remind me of him, you know what I mean? Like something will come on TV or I see a dime on the floor, you know what I mean? Like the strangest thing will remind me of him.
1: Saved a phone message from him driving back to Kingston. He'd gone back to Toronto, and the day he went back to Toronto, his father passed. And he was on his way back to Kingston. He was just letting me know his dad had passed and thanking Leslie and I, my wife, for being supportive and for looking after his boys, you know, during the Kingston time. And listen to that like every couple of weeks.
2: Oh, yeah.
1: Yeah. It's a nice little sweet, tender reminder. What a kind and generous person he was. He could also be a monster, but
2: he was. That's on the next live album.
1: But he was a really unique and kind, generous person.
2: It's a funny thing, right, Paul? It's a funny thing. You never know when it's going to come up, right?
0: Yeah. Just those things that make you think of someone you lost. Yeah, you can't. Most times you can't see them coming at all. I mean, they're just out of the blue, and it's like, oh, wow. And I like that, you know. It's and then sometimes, certainly, you intentionally think of the person. And I like to think of Gord as kind of watchful and hopeful that everything goes right for everybody he ever knew.
2: Do you ever have dreams where he's on? You're back on stage?
0: I don't think I have, but I'm not sure.
1: I have. Yeah. Certainly. He comes backstage 10 minutes before a show, and it's like, I've rewritten the set list. And I look at it, and I don't know any of the songs. And it's kind of true. Kind of thing almost happens.

That's just the first half of Tom's conversation with Rob Baker and Paul Langlois of The Tragically Hip. Coming up, they get into the nitty-gritty of their songwriting, seeing as how they're being inducted into the Canadian Songwriters Hall of Fame this fall. Plus, they chat about why they wrote about so many Canadian stories and places in their songs. That and so much more coming up on Q.

It's 10:30 Pacific time, 11:30 in the Mountain Time Zone. I'm Sonia LaRouche in Kelowna. This is CBC Radio 1. A Summerland evacuee says the province's emergency support services system needs an entire overhaul. Dawn Young is a retired 911 dispatcher. She says not everyone in her family got an emergency alert when the Bald Range wildfire was near her home. And she spent hours on the phone after receiving conflicting information on how to register as an evacuee. She says more investment from the province is needed. Premier David Eby has promised an after-action review into the Bald Range wildfire. He says the current system is a lot better than previous years, but admits it still has flaws. And a team of investigators from the Transportation Safety Board has been dispatched to Prince George to look at yesterday's emergency landing of a plane on a busy road. A person in a vehicle was killed when he was hit by one of the wings. Ambulance paramedic assessed a total of 10 patients. Two were transported to hospital. And the tariff deadline is looming as Canada and U.S. officials work on finalizing a trade deal. Prime Minister Mark Carney has asked provinces to put American alcohol back on store shelves. Few details are known about what is part of the deal. Sources with knowledge of the talks have said the forthcoming agreement would cut tariffs on steel and aluminum in half from 50 to 25%. And that's a look at your BC.

0: It's been 10 years since they played their final concert in their hometown of Kingston, Ontario. And to celebrate that concert and their tour, while the CBC is rebroadcasting that last show, the Hip are also putting out a new live album of their final tour. So far, in this interview, Rob and Paul have been talking about how that tour came together, how it was Gord's idea to hit the road despite his battle with brain cancer, and how they saw Gord gain his strength throughout their final tour. The Hip are being inducted into the Canadian Songwriters Hall of Fame this fall, and that's where the conversation picks up.
1: Congratulations on the Songwriters Hall of Fame, by the way.
2: Oh, thanks.
3: Thanks a lot.
1: Well, the question I have about that is, was there a moment in the band's... I watched the documentary. It was great, by the way. Was there a moment in the band's history where someone went, we should write songs more about Canada? We should mention more Canadian places? We should... Because it felt like it wasn't there at the very, very beginning.
2: No,
1: it
2: wasn't at all. On the very first record, the EP, there was Last American Exit. And it's, you know, crossing back into Canada and safety.
1: Yeah.
2: You know, after an adventure south, it's like, oh, last chance to get home.

0: So I think there was always, there was never a discussion to do that. It was just a natural instinct. And we'd certainly commented on bands that would write songs about a Hollywood high or, I don't know, stupid things that really felt like they had no relation to our lives.
1: Yeah.
0: And I remember Gord talking about Bill Barilko before the song and saying, you know, everyone knows who Amelia Earhart is. Why don't we know who Bill Barilko is? It's another, you know, it's not the same story, but it's, you know, kind of the lost plane.

0: So the idea that we would tell our own stories, that there's this great untapped reservoir of great, interesting stories that are ours, why isn't anyone telling them? Why do we have to sing about Hollywood and the Civil War and...
1: Right. It just started happening.
0: The Orange Menace and whatever, you know.
1: Yeah, it just started happening kind of gradually.
0: Yeah, well, Gord Sinclair mentioned Canadiana things, Canadian references in songs when writing songs for the first two records. Certainly 38 years old off of Up to Here was a real-life event that touched all of us, you know. It was something that happened close to us in our hometown, so...

0: way.
1: And I think it just started getting noticed more because, you know, on up to years old, 38 years old is about Mill Ivan prison. That's like Kingston. And then we have New Orleans is Sinking. And basically, Gord wrote the lyrics to that because he was on spring break from Queens and he went down to New Orleans with a bunch of buddies. And he realized and read that New Orleans is, in fact, sinking.

0: this is when he was like 22 years old or whatever he was. And so it's just, as far as subjects go, you know, that Bob Cajun comes up and, you know, I think.
1: Courage. I mean, Hugh McLennan, like,
0: courage.
1: Yeah.
0: Yeah.
1: It's a good life if you don't weaken is a quote from a former governor general, like very Canadian. Yeah.
0: I think people just started noticing because, I think it was always around and then people started really associating us more with Canadiana or things like that. It wasn't something we were really looking for, but I mean, we'll take it. And, you know, feel like there was a great variety of lyrics and, yeah, there's a bunch with Canadian references.

0: Can I, only because I know you a little bit now, though, I feel comfortable asking this question. I was texting a couple of my friends yesterday. I'm a very big fan of the band, and I was texting a couple of verses from a couple of songs to my friends, and it was a couple of lines of like, do you have any idea what this line means? And they write back, no, I can't quite figure that. And some of these were like poets, and some of these were musicians, and they were like, not sure about that one. Did Gord ever come to you guys with lyrics, and you guys would go like, I don't have any idea what the hell he's singing about here. What is this about?
1: I don't think I ever asked him about a lyric.
0: Really?
1: I think I felt I understood what the lyrics were, and if I didn't understand, I understood for my own sake. And I think that's how the songs are meant to be taken. You know, it's more impressionistic.
0: Yeah.
1: It's what people bring to it. I don't think Gord wanted to, he certainly never wanted to sit down in an interview and discuss what a song meant or what a lyric meant. He wouldn't kick back against that.
0: But even you guys, he wouldn't, you know?
1: No, he didn't really discuss them. I think he discussed with you and Gord Sinclair maybe a couple of times because...
2: Not too often. Once he was writing the lyrics, I mean, he'd certainly ask Gord and I when we gave him lyrics, like, what does this mean? Show me that. And which is understandable because he was going to have to say.
1: Let me see your work.
0: Yeah. Oh, so when you would write something, he would say, like, okay, well, I need to understand this.
2: Yeah, and I think that's what he got sick of, and that's why he wanted to take over the lyrics, because he got sick of Sinclair and I handing him a sheet of paper where, what does verse 3 mean? What do you mean by that? And but once he was doing that, I think we all just stayed out of it and just figured we'll just decide what they mean on our own. And there was a lot of times, many, many examples of where I think I figured out exactly what he meant, but I could be wrong. So no, we never asked him about it. I don't think anyone ever did.
0: I like Spring Starts When Your Heartbeat's Pounding. I really like that line. That's a great, we were talking yesterday about he may be the best opening line writer in this country's history. Every line, they shot a movie once in my hometown as the as the opening line of a song. Get out of here, guys.
1: Yeah, and that song took about 15 minutes to write.
0: Really?
1: Gord Sinclair, we were rehearsing in my parents' living room.
2: Yeah.
1: And Gord Sinclair played the bass riff, and within 5 minutes we were all playing the tune, and Gord stepped up and sang the lyrics.
0: And was he improvising?
1: No, I don't think so. I think he'd written something down and was like, this is going to work.

0: Yeah, it's funny with those kind of questions that pop up, because I've had a couple times, or more than a few times, where it's kind of like, I wonder what he meant by that. Too late, but I wouldn't have asked him anyway.
1: The one I'm stuck on, I was talking to Caitlin about this yesterday, is the song is called It's a Good Life If You Don't Weaken, and the lyric is, it's a good life, for a good life we might just have to weaken.
0: Yeah, it's, you know, I think that's another Lorna one. His mom, named Lorna, that's what I was going to say earlier. Blow it high dough was her expression. She's like, don't you go blow it high dough now. And like just kind of too much, let off too much steam or whatever. And I do believe that she used to say that to Gord too. It's a good life if you don't weaken. Like basically, you know, buck up.
1: And then in the song, he says, for a good life, we might just have to weaken.
0: Yeah, I think he's just kind of, you know, he's turning it into the longer it goes and, you know, the more problems you have, maybe you just...
2: Yeah, don't compromise your dream. Don't compromise, you know. And then it's like, well, you know, maybe compromise isn't so bad.
0: Might help you in this case.

0: Well, I'm so glad you're being inducted to the Songwriters Hall of Fame. Like, it's well deserved for your band, because what a band it was. Thanks. What a band effort it was for those songs to come out.
1: Yeah, thank you.
0: And I'm going to get you to play a song, or pick a song, I should say, off the new record to go out on. And I was going to ask if you remembered which one, but I got them. I got you a cheat sheet there, Paul, if you need it.
1: Okay.
0: Which one do you think we should play out of this? I know Jake's saying whatever the single is, but you know.
1: We don't listen to that guy. Yeah, we don't know. Are you forcing us into a group decision again? Yeah. We are done collaborating.
0: Every 10 years, Paul, you gotta do it again.
2: You pick it, Bobby.
1: We Want to Be It.
0: Where was that?
2: Nice.
0: Where was that?
1: Last song, side four, in Toronto. I kind of pushed for, you know, what are some of the songs that people haven't been quite as exposed to? Some of the newer material. Because the other songs are out there, you know?
0: So you picked a bit of a deeper cut.
1: I picked a deeper cut, something newer.
0: Yeah.
1: You know, they're the hardcore fans from the first five or six records. And some people tuned out because, you know, we got old and boring and they'd stop listening. We actually made some really good songs during that old and boring period.
0: I mean, that's kind of when I got into you. I got into you backwards. I got into you through In View.
1: Oh, okay.
0: And then found my way and went backwards and found all the songs.
1: Nice.
0: Yeah, yeah.
1: Nice.
0: Cool. I'll tell you this, Buzz. It feels that the world is more fragmented than ever. I think we can all agree.
1: Agree. Mm-hmm.
0: And I think the idea that one third of the entire country came together to watch something as beautiful as that show and as beautiful as this band is something worth celebrating.
1: Yeah.
0: So,
1: a pleasure and an honor to be part of it.
0: It's a great, great joy to have you here today. Thanks for coming in.
2: Pleasure. Thanks for having us, Tom.

in Toronto that's the Tragically Hip, and we want to be it. It's off their new live album, full of performances from their final tour. That album's called Live, July 22nd to August 20th, 2016, and it's out right now. Before that, Tom Power's conversation with Rob Baker and Paul Langlois of the Tragically Hip. 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

0: I'm Garby Bailey. You're listening to Q. If you grew up in a small village or a remote community, there are a lot of ways you could feel about going back to your hometown. It might feel warm, like a hug, or maybe you feel like a stranger. Maybe it floods you with memories, both good and bad. But if you're not from a small town and you don't really know what it's like, I can guarantee you one thing. Most people don't go back to their small village in northern Saskatchewan to cast a bunch of community members in a big deal feature film. But Gail Maurice did when she set out to make her new movie, Bloodlines. It's about two women who meet and fall in love in a small Métis community while one searches for her biological family and the other deals with her mother re-entering her life. The film's dialogue features Métchif, a Métis language with under 2,000 speakers worldwide. Gail is one of those speakers. She grew up speaking Northern Métchif in the small 700-person community of Beauval, Saskatchewan. And not only does she pull from her own language to write, direct, and act in Bloodlines, Gail casts her own mother and some of the people she grew up with to star alongside her. Gail stopped by the studio to talk about the film and what it was like incorporating Métchif into the film. Here's a bit of her conversation with Tom Power.
1: Can I ask one question about it, about the language?
2: Yeah.
1: I loved the, I bet there's an equivalent of this in every language, but can I do it?
2: Yeah.
1: Can you? That is the, I would say the expression that comes up the most in this film.
2: Yeah.
1: What is E? Can you do it again?
2: E.
1: What does that mean?
2: No way. You know, it's just that kind of thing. Yeah.
1: We say, don't be talking.
2: Yeah. Don't be talking.
1: Go away. Go on.
2: Yeah.
1: I mean, that it must have been fun to be able to put even just moments like that in the film.
2: Yeah. So every character is authentically cast. So the three grannies, they are Métchif speakers because you can't teach the nuances of a language to someone who doesn't know the language. Dana Solomon, who plays Beatrice, had to learn her Métchif lines. She's an Anishinaabe. Mm. So, but she did an incredible job. Like, you wouldn't be able to even tell that she wasn't a speaker. And for ones like the grannies and my character, where we speak a lot, you have to be a speaker so that you could do those E's and, you know.
1: So there's so, I mean, people can hear there's so much I have a hard time with this word, specificity.
2: Yeah.
1: Of not just, you know, Métis culture, but like this community's Métis culture and also Métchif. Mm-hmm. Can you tell us, I read about this, can you tell us how you cast this movie? Because it's not, you couldn't exactly go to Hollywood and hire a casting director, could you?
2: Yeah, so we went to my village and put out a casting call because we did need the authentic speakers.
1: How many people are there now?
2: In my village? Yeah. 700.
1: So 700, how do you get the word out about the casting call?
2: There's a radio station. And not a radio, a TV station with a local, like CIPI.
1: Like a transmitter.
2: Like community news.
1: Okay.
2: So you put it on community news. Or there's also a Facebook page now. They're getting fancy. So put it in the Métis community. So there's Buffalo Narrows, Jans Bay, Green Lake, Beauval, and Isle of Cross.
1: What kind of reception, what kind of response did you get when it came out that you were cast in a movie in Beauval?
2: So that's the thing. They probably didn't realize that it would be in theaters. You know, it's never been done before. So they probably thought it was something like maybe like the equivalent of a school play or, you know, I had done shorts before and I screened one of them at the school, the local high school. And yeah, so they probably didn't realize how, you know, nationwide it was.
1: Did people show up? Did people come out to audition?
2: Yeah, people came and it was...
1: Didn't you know them? Did you know the people?
2: Yeah. Yeah, you know everybody. So yeah, so there's like childhood friends that came and, you know, and it kind of felt awkward because if they didn't make it, and a lot of them didn't. So now you see them, you know, this movie's made, but yeah, it's... Yeah, it is what it is.
1: Nice. They got to start practicing.
2: Yeah.
1: Were there, and seriousness, and maybe you can't tell me this, you had hired people who had never really acted before from your community. Were there moments on set where you were like, oh, wow, yeah, these are not actors?
2: Yeah, so they weren't actors, and neither was Derica, who plays Chani. She had
1: one of the leads.
2: Yeah. So she had done background, I think, in Letterkenny.
1: Yeah.
2: The grannies, some of them, I think, had never flown.
1: Because right, you didn't shoot this in Bow Valley.
2: No, we shot it in North Bay. Yeah, North Bay and Nipissing First Nation and a little community outside of North Bay.
1: So some of them hadn't flown before.
2: Yeah, and we had to take them out of the village. So they had left home for 6 weeks to come and shoot this film. So they had never been on set before. They had, you know, it was a big shock to them because they didn't expect over 100 cast, like crew, you know. So for them to enter this world, not only to leave a world where we all know each other, this little community, but to enter a world where they're surrounded by hundreds of crew looking at them with cameras, it was quite something for them. And to memorize these lines, one granny came and she didn't know her lines. So I told her, I said, you have to learn your lines. You better learn your lines or I'm sending you back. You know, it's like, this is serious stuff, right? You know, so once she saw, you know, the crew and how we work and the speed with which we have to work, she went home and learned her lines, yeah.
0: That was a bit of Tom Power's conversation with director Gail Maurice. Gail wrote, directed, and performed in the movie Bloodlines. 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

0: We've got time for one more song before we get out of here. Jesse Reyes is one of the best musicians to come out of this country. If you're a frequent Q listener, you might have heard her on the show over the years. Jesse recently teamed up with the American musician Nika to remix one of Nika's songs. It's called One Track Mind, and this is how it goes.
1: Blinded to see the context.

Rebecca featuring Toronto's own Jessie Reyez with a song called One Track Mind here on Q. And that's it for Q today. Q This Week was produced by Ben Edwards, Deanne Eros, Vanessa Greco, Vanessa Nigro, Liv Pascarelli, Adriel Smiley, Catherine Stockhausen, and Caitlin Swan. Our digital team is Vivian Rashot, Kenneth Collins, and March Mercanti. Our production assistant is Zoe Morris. Sam Hashmi is our engineer. Our director is Glory Omotayo. Our senior producer is Matt Murphy. Beza Seifa is our executive producer. I'm Garvey Bailey, sitting in for Tom.

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5: I'm Emil Niazi, sitting in for El Amin Abdel Mahmoud. You probably heard the news that Hayden Panettiere died earlier this week. You'll hear our tribute to the actor and also why her death has sparked a boycott against a skincare line.
6: This is CBC News from Vancouver. Good morning, I'm Drew Karakis. Canada-US Trade Minister Dominic LeBlanc and a team of senior government officials are back in negotiations with their American counterparts in Washington. They're trying to finalize a trade deal with time running out. If there's no deal, the Trump administration is threatening to impose more tariffs on Canadian goods. Rafi Bujikanian has the latest.
7: U.S.-Canada Trade Relations Minister Dominic LeBlanc tight-lipped as usual as he arrives for yet another meeting with U.S. Trade Representative Jameson Greer in Washington.
8: Is the deal falling apart?
7: Sources tell CBC News the federal government could change how it allocates dairy import licenses, meaning more American product could enter Canada. And the U.S. is proposing to lower tariffs on steel and aluminum from 50 to 25%, but asking for a quota on how much Canadian producers can sell into the U.S.
9: I'm very concerned about the deindustrialization of our country.
7: Conservative opposition leader Pierre Poilievre pouncing on that suggestion.
9: Tell me how the Canadian company is supposed to compete.
7: Negotiators have until midnight to reach an agreement. If they fail, Canada will face a 50% tariff on a range of other goods covered by the existing CUSMA deal. Rafi Bujikanian, CBC News, Ottawa.
6: A young man from Montreal has been arrested after police received information he was planning to attack a school. The RCMP say they received information from the FBI that the suspect had been using artificial intelligence in the planning of a potential attack. Police say the investigation is ongoing and charges could be laid at a later date. Authorities in Ukraine say at least 14 people have been killed and more than 120 are injured after a Russian drone attack on a shopping center in a city in central Ukraine. The city is the hometown of President Volodymyr Zelensky. He described the attack as a double-tap strike in which the initial wave of drones hit the area and about half an hour later, a second wave targeted rescue workers tending to the initial victims. Zelensky says it's nothing less than a terrorist act. The RCMP in northeastern BC say an Alberta woman is facing thousands of dollars in penalties after she was caught traveling at more than twice the speed limit on a local highway. Matt Preprost has more.
10: This is really dangerous behavior.
11: Sergeant Michael McLaughlin is with the BC Highway Patrol. He says officers clocked an Alberta woman speeding down the Alaska Highway near Fort St. John last week, going more than 140 kilometers an hour in a 70 zone. Those speeds, he says, could have had fatal consequences.
10: At this time of year, high-speed crashes are a real recipe for death.
11: The 21-year-old driver from Athabasca, Alberta, was fined nearly $500 for excessive speeding and had her SUV impounded for 7 days. McLaughlin says added insurance costs will push her total penalties over $2,000.
10: But it also comes with 3 years of high-risk driver premiums, so it's the gift that keeps on giving.
11: McLaughlin says the driver gave officers no particular excuse for the speeding. He says drivers visiting BC need to pay attention to local speed limits, even in more remote areas of the province. Matt Preprost, CBC News, Fort St. John.
6: Some people in Vancouver's West End are upset after learning the construction of a new BC Hydro substation at Nelson Park could mean the loss of most of their community garden. The garden is near Comox and Butte Streets. Initial work for the substation is expected to begin in the autumn. Ian McWalter with the Community Garden Board says they're expecting to lose more than 70% of the plots.
12: What's been frustrating is that we've had to advocate a lot for ourselves. there is no scenario where we can accommodate the plots that we are losing for like new temporary space. Maybe we'll get like half, maybe.
6: BC Hydro says the current substation is nearing the end of its life and needs to be replaced in order to support future growth in the area. The plan will also see the construction of a new elementary school to replace the current Lord Roberts Annex. That's the CBC News from Vancouver. We'll have more news on CBC Radio 1 in half an hour. I'm Drew Karakis.
13: I'm Joseph Otu with your regional weather forecast. A smoky day, but a lot of sun for the Okanagan, Shuswap, and the Similkameen with a high around 35 degrees. It'll be a touch cooler through the Columbias, Revelstoke, Golden, and Invermere, 33 and sunny. Now, right across the Kootenays, expected around 35 with sunshine. Boundary Country as well, 35 and sunny in the Elk Valley. Sitting at 30 under a sunny sky, and we have a potential of some rain tomorrow across the southern interior, so fingers crossed that we see a little bit of precipitation.
5: Well, after calling the U.S. home for 6 years, Prince Harry and Meghan Markle are moving back to the U.K. And royal fans and watchers are wondering, why now? I'm Emil Niazi, sitting in for El Amin Abdel Mahmoud. This is Commotion. Well, it's Friday, which means I have the group chat here with me to talk about this and much, much more. Pablo the Don, Rihanna Cruz, and Jay Smooth are all here. Welcome back to the show.
14: Hey. Hello.
15: Morning.
5: Okay, Pablo, after all the royal drama and controversy in the back and the forth, that's all marked Harry and Meghan's move to the U.S., what did you think when you first heard the news that they're moving back to the U.K.?
14: Honestly, originally I thought of Oprah. Were you silenced or were you silent? Mm-hmm. But also just sheer confusion. I think given like all the fanfare around their move to America, why they moved to America, the extensive media coverage of like the move and just how the British media is in general, I'm perplexed as to why they're moving back. I'm hoping and wishing that since they both seem to be these pseudo content creators now, they give us a little more insight. But I think as always, Meghan and Harry have presented this kind of like new way of being royals where they give us a little more information than the past, but still are pretty tight-lipped about the things that I think most people care about. So I'm tuned in to see if they give us more information, but I'm not banking on it either. So maybe I just have to sit with my confusion like everyone else about why they're deciding to do this after claiming all the attacks that were placed upon them while living in England.
5: Yeah, it's definitely very surprising because it sort of felt like they moved to the U.S. to find this freedom, and it definitely felt like they'd found it. But as far, Jay, as the sort of like success of the shows that they'd been pitching and the strategic side of the move, some might see this decision to move back as a failure. How do you see sort of where they landed in terms of the deals that they managed to make in the U.S.?
16: Well, I think it's fine for the most part. I think their only real strategic imperative with this media work has been controlling the narrative around this chapter of their lives where they extricate themselves from this toxic royal family scene. And I think they succeeded at that for the most part. I think they've shown their character and integrity with how they separated themselves and been very sympathetic, especially how Meghan has dealt with all of this unhinged racist attention from the British tabloid media. Mm-hmm. And I think apart from that, maybe their media ventures haven't been the most successful, but I don't think they necessarily need to be. I don't think they've done anything to embarrass themselves. And if they perhaps outside of that context of escaping the royals, if they haven't turned out to be the most brilliant media minds or even the most interesting people in the world, I think yes, that's fine. You know, I think, you know, I wish them the best. I hope they can stay healthy as well as wealthy when they move back to the UK.
5: That's so nice. I got some good tips from Meghan's show, you know, how to can lavender or whatever she was doing on there. Rihanna, what do you think about sort of the strategic failures or successes that they managed to have in the U.S.?
15: I mean, I think the thing with the royal family, whether or not Meghan and Harry want to be considered a part of it, is that it's all about narrative, as we've been saying, and it's all about how people see them in the public eye. So yes, it could be read as a failure that their Netflix deal was shifted to a first look deal instead of, you know, them financing their company and, you know, this, that, and the third. But I think ultimately time will tell what the public opinion of them is when they move back, because I think they'll still try to wrangle the narrative in their favor.
5: Well, if there's one thing Harry and Meghan are really good at, it's keeping us talking about them. And I'm sure we'll be talking about them much more in the days and weeks to come. But we've got lots of other stuff to get to, starting with this.
17: Get out of there, run!

0: from that insane hate campaign that they tried against her. But speaking of End of Oak Street, I just think it's an interesting twist on like creature feature. I think Jurassic Park brought us to like this secluded park where these dinosaurs were. And now it's like with End of Oak Street, they're bringing the dinosaurs to our real life, to our neighborhoods. This is what's happening. So I think it's been an interesting twist on like the dinosaur genre that has been just pretty much dominated by Jurassic Park. And so it having this like cool, a bit of funny element to it, having big stars like Ewan McGregor and Anne Hathaway be in it as well, just shows that like we are eager to see what else like the dinosaur genre can give us, but specifically how it kind of relates to everyday life, not us being these like explorers into dinosaurs world, but like dinosaurs coming into our world. And I think it's been interesting to see how they've taken kind of this concept of creature features and just put it into our universe and then allow people to react to animals coming to us instead of us seeking them out. It feels more realistic to have dinosaurs invade our world than we go searching for them, considering how old they are. So I love the movie personally. Again, Anne Hathaway at the forefront. But in general, I just think it's given us something different where Jurassic Park has been this longstanding, repeatable IP that people continuously go back to draw as much money out of. Here is something finally new we can sink our teeth in, which is why I was so encouraged not only to see it once, but to see it twice.
1: I love it. It's giving blockbuster, and I think we've been sorely lacking in the blockbuster vibe. Rihanna, in what I feel has to be a show first, you've also seen it twice. Talk to us about the performances. As I mentioned, the leads are Anne Hathaway and Ewan McGregor, and this feels a little different for both of them.
2: Totally. I mean, I'm a really big fan of the creature movie, and I think there's a level to the performances here where Ewan and Anne very clearly know what type of movie that they're acting in to their benefit, right? Because they're not delivering super nuanced performances. I don't think the performances are particularly good, if I'm being frank, but I think they fit the content in which they are situated in. And I think part of what I like about the movie is that it plays out kind of like a, you know, we keep mentioning Jurassic Park, like it plays out like the Spielberg satire in a way, where the characters are, the movie's set in the 80s and the characters are acting as if they're 80s actors in an 80s Amblin Spielberg movie. And so the performances are not particularly great, but they fit. And that's what I love about it. I love this movie. Again, I saw it twice. I think it comments on the comfort of suburbia. I think that it's brutal and depressing in a way that I love. You know, it reminds me more of the Jurassic Park book than the Jurassic Park movie. And I adore that. And the performances fit the vibe.
1: Jay, we've talked about Jurassic Park a lot already, but it feels like when you mention dinosaur movies, you sort of have to mention Jurassic Park. The franchise set a very high bar for what we expect out of the creatures, out of the universe that's being built. How does the End of Oak Street measure up to that bar?
3: Well, yeah, I think the first Jurassic Park movie really does set a high bar. You know, one of the classic films from the master storyteller Spielberg. And then the franchise has been around so long that we've seen it span from that sort of classic storytelling era of Hollywood to this kind of cynical brand management era of Hollywood, where Jurassic Park has become another situation where a studio is kind of endlessly squeezing every last dollar out of a repeatable IP, as Pablo said. So I think End of Oak Street has been really refreshing, even though you could say that it's quite derivative and wears its influences on its sleeve. It feels like taking us back to that era when movies were coming from a storyteller and had real heart to them. I think it put a really fresh, original spin on that sort of Jurassic Park formula. And I think we've been seeing with the success of films like Backrooms, Obsession, I would put Sinners on that list. I think people are hungry to get back to that mode of storytelling that has heart and humanity to it, instead of sort of squeezing all the dollars you can out of the fossilized remains of a franchise. So even though this hasn't been super successful commercially, I think it'll probably become the sort of cult hit that I hope will encourage Hollywood to keep putting money in that kind of project.
1: I mean, the fact that two of you have seen this movie twice already is, you know, getting me very, very hyped for

0: It's a bit of Te Olvido off the brand new album from pop producer Benny Blanco that features his wife, Selena Gomez, and Becky G. The album is called Hermosa, and it's already garnering a lot of attention, but not all of it is the good kind. And we'll get to that in a sec. But first off, Pablo, if people have never heard of Benny Blanco, what should they know about him?
1: I mean, I think the thing to know about Benny Blanco is he's a pop super producer at this point. I mean, when you think of like the Max Martins, the Shellbacks, you put Benny Blanco up there. He's written for any and everyone, Halsey, Justin Bieber, Selena Gomez. He's worked with SZA. So he is like cemented in this landscape and in this space. And I think more than anything, more people have come to know him through his marriage and relationship to Selena Gomez, given her large, massive platform. I mean, they've even had some controversy since they've been together, with how much she actually likes him and her somehow ending up kissing his feet on a live stream. So it's been insane. But Benny Blanco has been a huge pop power player for the last 10 to 15 years. And so I'm unsurprised by people's unknowingness of him until Selena Gomez. But I'm also shocked that they didn't know who was behind some of the biggest like earworms and hits from the last 10 to 15 years, too.
0: Jay, now let's talk about this controversy surrounding the album. Let's hear another cut off the album now.

0: Okay, Jay, as I mentioned, there is controversy. Talk to us about that. We just heard a little bit of Ay Bendito off the new album. What are people saying here?
1: Yeah, so this latest Benny Blanco album, Hermoso, is one where you see him fully leaning into exploring these kind of Latin pop sounds and styles like reggaeton and cumbia, and using mostly Spanish lyrics and song titles, collaborating with a lot of Spanish language artists. And what is interesting about this is, although his name is Benny Blanco, he's actually in no way Latino. He's a white guy named Benjamin Levin, who nicknamed himself Benny Blanco after the character from the movie Carlito's Way. And in fairness, he's never tried to keep that a secret. But I think it's bringing a lot more attention to that fact than previously had been there. And there's a lot of discussion about whether he might be overstepping with the sort of appropriation and kind of cultural cosplay here, especially because the album cover and promotion, the first video, show him wearing this mask that's basically this grotesque exaggeration of his own face, which he may mean to make some other kind of statement. But a lot of people in the context of this discourse are taking it as kind of a racist caricature. So it's definitely sparking a lot of conversation.
0: Mm-hmm. Rihanna, what do you think of the way the album is being positioned, the way, you know, Benny Blanco sort of promoting it, and just what are your thoughts on that controversy?
2: Yeah, I think first and foremost, the music is fine. I've listened to it. It's not boundary pushing. And anyway, it's pretty standard Latin fare for this moment in time. You know, I listened to the album. There's like flavors of the month type stars like Neton Vega and Becky G. Like, it's not pushing the needle in any particular way. I feel like people on the internet are a little bit too mean to Benny Blanco at times because they don't think he's conventionally attractive. I think calling it like it is, like, I see that discourse on the internet. A lot of it centers around him being quote unquote ugly to stan communities. And so I feel like a lot of the discourse is motivated by people not liking him on a perhaps superficial basis. There's things that he's done that I don't rock with, but that to me is what it comes down to. In specific case of this album, I think there's two warring aesthetics happening that are kind of culminating in this kind of discourse bomb when it comes to this record. On one hand, we have the Latino fishing allegations. The album is called Hermoso. There is Latin star. It's a Latin record, right? We have that going on. At the same time, we have this aesthetic that he's operating in where he is playing up the fact that people on the internet don't think he's attractive. So it's exaggerating his own features. The album is called Hermoso. Like, it is these warring aesthetics that when you put them together doesn't paint a beautiful picture. I think people are maybe taking the controversy and the backlash a slight step too far, where people that don't know Benny Blanco as well or aren't familiar with the waves of discourse around him are seeing the cover of the album and going, whoa, he's doing Latino minstrelsy, which is something that I've seen before on the internet. That's a line that I've seen. But I think generally it's not a good look, you know, no matter what it is. It is not, he's not really thinking through his album concept.
0: Well, we got to keep it moving, but really appreciate you filling us in on that controversy. I'm Emil Niazi, sitting in for Elamine Abdel Mahmoud. This is Commotion. I've got Pablo the Don, Rihanna Cruz, and Jay Smooth with me. This past Sunday, news broke that actor Hayden Panettiere had died. Most people will remember her for breakout roles in hit shows like Nashville and Heroes. She also starred in Scream 4 and Remember the Titans. Pablo, I know you were a fan of Hayden's work. What has the news of her death got you thinking about the most?
3: I mean, I think it's a twofold thing. And I think this past week, it's really been a difficult situation for me to deal with, particularly just because I think Hayden straddles this very interesting line that not many actors got to reach, where she was simultaneously like mainstream famous, but also deeply beloved by like marginalized communities like the Black community. I mean, appearing in Remember the Titans is both a huge mainstream hit, but like a huge cultural thing for Black folks. Being in Bring It On All or Nothing with Solange Knowles and Rihanna, that's a huge like mainstream hit, but it's also very culturally tied to the Black community. So she was one of the few people that was able to straddle both lines. And I think it's brought me to this point of where I'm thinking back on my childhood, and I'm thinking back on the 2000s, and I'm looking at all the stars that were there, making sure my childhood was amazing. And most of them are either materially just different people like Britney Spears or Amanda Bynes, or the rest are gone. They've passed away from different ailments, from different addictions, different issues. And it just really puts, I think, audiences in this difficult spot where we get to look back on these memories so fondly, and they were powered by and controlled by an industry that treated these people creating these memories for us so incredibly terribly that, again, they're either materially different people or they no longer are here. And I think with Hayden in particular, it's just a rough struggle because she was one of the few people who was so open and so vulnerable about her struggles. Mm-hmm. And it left me in a place feeling like, well, if she was so open and she was so vulnerable with us and asking for help, and she still cannot be helped, who ultimately can be helped and who can be saved? And I think it's just been a very difficult week for me personally, but a lot of my friends as well. It's just like trying to encapsulate this into one solid feeling. It's mm-hmm. just difficult.
0: Mm-hmm. Well, on top of the news of her death, there is a controversy making headlines. Jay, can you quickly tell us what the story is there?
1: Yeah, so let me also say I really greatly admired Hayden as well and was heartbroken that she passed. And Hayden was for many years a spokesperson for Neutrogena and basically the face of that brand for about 10 years, I think. But more recently in her memoir and in an interview with the podcaster Jay Shetty, Hayden talked about how Neutrogena ultimately stopped working with her because she spoke out about her struggles with mental health and specifically around postpartum depression. Mm-hmm. And Neutrogena apparently frowned upon this and even saw it as going against the morality clause in her contract. And since the news of her passing, this really awful decision from Neutrogena has gotten a lot of attention online and sparked widespread calls for a boycott against the brand, enough that it's made their stock price plummet. And I think they're well-deservedly feeling the backlash for how they treated her.
0: Yes. Let's actually hear a bit of that interview now.
4: Neutrogena was a huge part of my life. I had the morals clauses. They caught absolutely everything, and of all the things that they would fire me over, this was the last thing that I thought they would ever fire me over. And when I actually went out on to stage, it was live with Kelly and Michael, I had no intention of or plan to talk about postpartum depression. It just came up and I was just being honest. And never for a second did I think that anyone or cared that anyone would have a bad reaction to it. It was my truth. And so when I got that call that Neutrogena wanted to fire me over that, and my representative at the time said, that's illegal. You can't do that. And even though, you know, she saved the day that year, I knew that was going to be it.
0: So that is Hayden Panettiere on Jay Shetty's podcast On Purpose. As a mom, I'm just devastated to hear that a company could consider postpartum depression immoral, that she could be fired over that. Neutrogena did eventually release a statement in response to this backlash. They said in part, quote, "We are proud to have partnered with her and understand that we made her feel unsupported during a very difficult time. This is not what Neutrogena stands for or who we want to be." They also offered to make an investment in a women's community health partner and explained that they didn't respond earlier out of respect for her grieving family. Rihanna, what do you make of Neutrogena's response there?
2: I think it's funny. We start the show with a story about controlling the narrative, and we end with one is about that as well. Mm. I think Neutrogena is trying to get ahead of any criticism with this statement. It's not a good look for them. And as I feel like I'm part of like a micro generation who knows Hayden Panettiere through, you know, the Scream franchise and also the Neutrogena commercials. Like, that is a big point for people of my age, is watching her market Neutrogena products. So the fact that this is a issue and the fact that Neutrogena commented on it is a big deal. And I'm curious to see how this plays out over time with this boycott that people are instating on Neutrogena products.
0: Well, Pablo, as we close, I want to ask you about Hayden's legacy and what part of it you'll really cherish the most.
3: I mean, I think I'll cherish everything. Hayden, again, is this person that gave us such different offerings throughout her life. There's feel-good, heartwarming movies. There's horror movies if you're a Scream fan. There are Disney movies like Ice Princess, which also features the passed-away starlet Michelle Trachtenberg. She gave something for everyone, and I think her legacy will be this beloved figure that ultimately we saw slip through the cracks. And ultimately, I think her passing is maybe be the groundworks for a big reflection point on society and how we handle people who have mental health issues, addiction struggles, and how we talk about them and how we have conversations around them and their struggles. And ultimately, what I hope is that Hayden's daughter is dealing with this okay and has the support and care that she needs. And also that if there is anything that has happened in the lead up to her passing that has transpired, I hope that anyone involved in it will be brought to justice. And also that her family is grieving in a way that fits best for them, because not only are they dealing with the loss of Hayden, but they also lost their son 3 years ago, which also contributed to her own grief. So ultimately, Hayden's legacy will be this starlet that we lost way too soon, that we all watch slip through the cracks in front of our eyes.
0: Well, I so appreciate all of you being here to chat through all of this with us. Thank you so much. Pablo the Don is a culture critic and part of the Those Wrestling Girls podcast. Rihanna Cruz is a freelance music journalist and senior producer of the Switched on Pop podcast. And Jay Smooth is a veteran hip hop broadcaster and culture critic. And that is it for the show today. I'm Emil Niazi, sitting in for Elamine Abdel Mahmoud. 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I will see you on Monday. Thanks for listening.

It's 11:30 Pacific time, 12:30 in the Mountain Time Zone. I'm Sonia Labouche in Kelowna. This is CBC Radio 1. There's word a broken water main break somewhere in the southwest sector of Kamloops is now repaired. City officials posted a message only on social media this morning confirming the leak has been fixed. That notice also suggests no impacts to water use, but still does not disclose the actual location of the break. The problem was first identified Wednesday afternoon. And the Transportation Safety Board says investigators are being deployed to Prince George today to investigate a small plane's emergency landing on a road yesterday. RCMP said two vehicles were involved and one of the occupants died. And the risk of wildfire remains high in much of the province, where temperatures in some of the driest places could top 30 degrees today. There are currently 123 active wildfires burning across the province. The Thompson-Nicola Regional District is bracing for erratic weather this weekend, which includes shifting winds and dry lightning. And a look at the weather forecast for today for the Okanagan and Southern Interior. Increasing cloudiness and widespread smoke in many regions, and a risk of lightning in the Similkameen with temperatures in the mid to high 30s. And for the Boundary and Kootenay regions, a mix of sun and cloud this afternoon with areas of smoke and a high of 35 degrees.

0: gets our vote.
1: To the debaters, it is always great to be back in Ottawa, a city that shatters records. In September of 2025, a man named Hellcat Jafar set the world record for steps on a Stairmaster. Yes! Hellcat completed 111,285 steps in 24 hours. Way to give those steps hell, Hellcat! Yeah. Time now to meet two debaters who were inclined to like. This comedian wondered why his car got vandalized but could find no automotive. It's Ottawa's own John Steinberg. John Steinberg coming out to the stage, taking his place at the podium to my left.
2: Hey, Steve.
1: Hey, buddy. And this comic always proves that girls car wanna have fun. It's Because News' Jan Caruana. Hi, Jan. Welcome back.
3: Thank you. So nice to be here. Hello, Ottawa.
1: Jan getting her place behind the podium to my right. Debaters, your topic is one that we think will prove to be illuminating. Candles. Do they deserve more appreciation? You know who appreciates candles? Sandalwood! Sandalwood's in every candle, yet I've never smelled it in nature. These days, candle makers go out of their way to appeal to men by creating hitherto unheard of fragrance combinations, like tobacco and horse sweat, or leaky leather and lawn clippings, or how about an old stinky flip-flop? And a 2x4. You know, sandal wood. Time now for a debate that we think will wax poetic. So, whereas they can be a source of light, provide a fragrant scent, and even have cultural and historical significance, be it resolved that candles deserve more appreciation. John, you are arguing for this, please. You have 2 minutes, starting now. John Steinberg.
2: In all my time on this earth, I've seen a lot of popular technologies fall into the pit of nostalgic irrelevance. DVDs, videotapes, CD players, and of course, the radio. Yeah, remember the radio? But candles. Candles are here forever. I remember when I was a young child. One day, my father came home with a shiny new gadget I'd never seen before. He explained to me that it was called a light bulb. You see, he'd just come back from the World's Fair. Where he met a young upstart by the name of Thomas Edison. My father told us that this new device is going to be the end of candles. And I knew that wasn't true. Partly because we didn't have a lamp. Now I can sense you guys are wondering, what exactly is this guy's point? And is he okay? And also, how old is he supposed to be? Well, the answer to all those questions is yes. Thank you.
1: John Steinberg, ladies and gentlemen, arguing that candles deserve more appreciation. Thank you, John. Now, here to throw some serious shade on John's candle appreciation, let's hear from Jan Caruana.
3: Thank you. Thanks, Steve. Candles stink. Literally. How many birthday cakes have been ruined because Tyler just had to blow out his candles? Oh, don't say it out loud or your wish won't come true. Here's a wish. I wish my cake wasn't covered in Tyler's spit. When cave people discovered fire, did they grunt, "Ugh, fire good, fire warm, but fire better if smell like pumpkin spice"? No! But Jan, candles make your house smell so nice. Know what else makes your house smell nice? Cleaning it! Maybe you say candles are romantic, but would you rather have someone who burns for you with the fire of 1,000 suns, or someone who burns 1,000 tea lights he bought at IKEA? No thanks, Tyler. We're busy. Why waste time watching some dingus fiddle with his bick, trying to make his creepy bachelor pad look like an R&B video? Wanna get us in the mood? Stop talking about the katana sword you got on eBay, throw on Pony by Genuine, and let's hit the sheets with the fancy stuff. Professional candle makers are called chandlers. And in the words of the most famous chandler, could candles be any lamer? I don't think so. Thank you.
1: Yeah. Jan Caruana, everybody. Time now for the bare knuckle round. We're debating candles, so get yourself in the right flame of mind and try to tea light this audience before it's time to votive.
3: No, that was good.
1: Thank you. Thank you, Jan. Well, I think that's enough of these puns. So be nimble, be quick, and try to candle stick it to your opponent starting now.
2: Can you heat up a can of baked beans over one of those fake LED candles? We're working for the CBC. It's a valid question.
3: Wait, you're making bean money? Well, I guess the gender wage gap does exist.
2: Well, cavemen would have loved pumpkin spice. They just didn't have the technology. We can't base our whole lives on what cavemen did or didn't do.
3: John, I've been on some Tinder dates that would argue otherwise. Now, Caromancy predicts the future by reading melted candle wax, and it was first practiced by the Druids, along with human sacrifice. So I guess if you love candles, you love human sacrifice.
2: Well, I'm not against it.
1: Okay, that's the bare knuckle round, everybody. That's probably a good place to stop. Oh, this section of the show's never been named better. It's time now for the firing line. In my hand, I have a list of questions on candles brought to you by the most exciting action star named after a candle, John Wick. Lit Up Candle Company's list of 10 ways you'll benefit from burning candles includes adding fragrance to your space, supporting prayer or meditation, and what else? John?
2: The ability to communicate with the dead.
1: Fair enough. One living point. Jan?
3: Letting the other Wiccans know how much disposable income you have.
1: Those are both good answers. 10 ways you'll benefit from burning candles includes adding fragrance to your space, supporting prayer or meditation, and creating a calm or romantic ambiance. Yeah, isn't that nice? Also would have accepted covering up what you leave behind in the bathroom. According to jadesessence.com, the top three candle scents that Canadians love are cedarwood, vanilla, and what? John.
2: Curling.
1: Curling scented candles? Jan?
3: Costco hot dogs.
1: They're both good answers. The actual answer is Christmas spice. We also would have accepted Americans electing a more democratic president. And that's the firing line, everybody. All right. We are racing towards our closing arguments in front of our beautiful Centerpoint Theater audience here in Ottawa. But first, here to tell us that she enjoys thinking about candles as much as she enjoys thinking about her old flames, which is never, let's hear again from Jan Caruana.
3: Thank you. In the words of Sir Elton John, it seems to me you lived your life like a candle in the wind, never knowing who to cling to when the rain set in. What? Even our best guys can't make candles sound cool. Perhaps once, candles reflected the sacred and the divine. Now, candles just say, I could not care less about you than this $8.99 sandalwood abomination I picked up at Winners, Auntie Barbara. And why? Because we've become too cynical for magic? Because we can't take a minute to enjoy the flicker of the flame? No, it's because candles reek, and if you're not careful, they'll burn your house to the ground. Thank you.
1: Solid points, Jan. This is just a safety argument now. Jan Caruana. Now, here with the whole ball of wax about his appreciation of candles, it's our ever romantic John Steinberg.
2: So I just did some Googling. And turns out, based on my opening, looks like I'm over 300 years old. Which explains why I've been feeling a bit off lately. But really, it's not about how many candles are on your cake. It's about what kind of cake you have under all those candles. Yeah. Candles are a symbol of celebration and of mourning, so many different cultures. LEDs can't do all that. A jar full of fireflies can't do that. I've tried. Anyhow, vote candle. Thank you.
1: John Steinberg, everybody. All right, audience, it's that magical time when you vote and decide who won this thing. So by applause, who just lit up listening to John make candle appreciation everybody's beeswax, John Steinberg. A lot of love there for John here in Ottawa. And who thought that Jan's anti-waxy words were so obvious it was like taking candle from a baby, Jan Caruana. Very close. Very close on both sides. But I gotta give this one to John Steinberg, ladies and gentlemen. Up with candles. Big hand for John Steinberg and Jan Caruana, everybody. Mm-hmm.
0: Debaters fans in Edmonton, Alberta, we're coming for two shows on September 15th and 16th, and tickets are on sale now. 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
1: This comic thinks that evergreen trees are the least poplar trees. Making his debater's debut, it's Toronto's Adam Cawley.
4: Adam Cawley, sharply dressed. Look at this. Full suit, tie. Finally, some respect on this.
5: This is the radio, Steve.
1: You're looking good, buddy.
5: Thank you.
1: And this comic believes that the price tag of the latest police taser will stun you. It's Montreal's David Pride. Come on out, David. Making his way across the stage to my right. Your topic, debaters, is one that's a bit of risky business. Tom Cruise. Is he the greatest movie star of all time? Some of you may not know it, but Tom Cruise spent part of his childhood growing up right here in Ottawa. Did you know that? This is true. He lived in the Beacon Hill area and attended Henry Monroe Middle School. Some lady just realized she missed her chance. He attended Henry Monroe Middle School, where he was voted most likely to jump up and down on a couch on daytime TV. Seems oddly specific. Time now for a debate that will show me the funny. So, whereas he's a Hollywood icon who's renowned worldwide, consistently releases blockbuster films, and even does his own stunts, be it resolved, Tom Cruise is the greatest movie star of all time. Adam, you are arguing for this, please, my friend. You have 2 minutes. Starting now, Adam Cawley.
5: Hello. Your mission, Ottawa, should you choose to accept it, is to put aside all of Tom Cruise's weird behavior and accept that he is the greatest movie star of all time. Tom's played some of the most memorable roles in movie history. Jack Reacher, Maverick, Jerry Maguire. But we can all agree his greatest performance is attempting to play the role of a normal human man. Tom's been a star for 4.5 decades. The man's 63 years old and still performs stunts topless. I'm 40 and I'll only get into the pool if I can keep my shirt on. You see, to be a great movie star, you need confidence. Only Tom Cruise could walk around with the swagger of being 6'4 when everyone knows he's 4'11. The man has dangled on the outside of an Airbus, but isn't tall enough to ride a roller coaster. The guy is such a giant star, he's uncancelable. Remember when 20-year-old Ashley Simpson got banned from the music industry because she lip-synced on SNL? Tom Cruise is the face of Scientology, believes humans are immortal beings called Thetans, called Matt Lauer glib, and shamed Brooke Shields for using antidepressants, but as a society, we collectively said, shut up. Just shut up. You had me at hello. Now that's a movie star. Thank you.
1: Yeah. Adam Cawley. His first opening argument for us. Thanks, Adam. Now, here to target Tom with an anti-cruise missile of his own, let's hear from our own leading man, David Pride.
6: Thank you. So, I've never seen a Tom Cruise movie. But like a good anti-vaxxer, I decided I wanted to do my own research first. Here's what I found out. Tom Cruise has never found a lost ark. He has never fought nor been a Terminator. He has shrunk exactly 0 kids. Not only is he not the best movie star, he wasn't even the best Cruise when he was dating Penelope Cruz. I was just kidding before. I have seen Tom Cruise movies, but never for Tom Cruise. I saw A Few Good Men for Jack Nicholson. I saw The Mummy for Brendan Fraser. Yeah, no, I didn't know it was a remake. Why did they do that? I saw Eyes Wide Shut for the same reason everyone else did. Stanley Kubrick's skillful direction. One good thing that Tom Cruise did, in Rain Man, Tom Cruise made huge strides in helping people accept autism with compassion, tolerance, and understanding simply by being so obnoxious that moviegoers would accept people anywhere on the spectrum that's far from Tom Cruise. Thank you. Yeah, that's it. Thank you.
4: David Pride. It's time now for the firing line. In my hand, I have a list of questions brought to you by Tom Cruise's lactose intolerance. Just one bit of dairy, and it's days of thunder. The Ottawa Citizen reports that during his days living in Ottawa, Tom Cruise broke his leg for the first time doing what? David?
6: Taking snowboarding lessons from Justin Trudeau.
4: I like that. 2 points. Adam Colley?
7: Running the entire length of the city of Ottawa searching for something fun to do.
4: That's good, too. Oh, they've turned on you. They've turned on you, Adam.
7: Oh, my God.
4: Yeah, during his days living in Ottawa, he broke his leg for the first time doing a flip from a roof. That roof is still under construction. In June 2025, the Academy Awards announced that in November, Tom Cruise would receive an honorary Oscar for what? Adam.
7: Best Supporting Actor in a Marriage.
4: That's good. Crowd liked that one. 2.5 points. David Pride?
6: It's for his tireless work raising awareness for Danger Zone by Kenny Loggins.
4: That's in my head. Thanks. Now I gotta go through the rest of the night with that in my head. Tom Cruise will receive an honorary Oscar for the Governor's Award for Extraordinary Distinction and Lifetime Achievement in Cinema. Pretty impressive. Also an honorary award for most time on film running for no apparent reason. And that's the firing line, everybody. All right. It is almost that magical time when our Centerpoint Theater audience places their votes. But first, here again to explain why he says, I feel the need to speed away from a Tom Cruise movie. Let's hear again from David Pride.
6: Thank you. So this debate concerns whether or not Tom Cruise is the greatest movie star of all time. However, humans don't inhabit all time. Okay? We only know the past. We record the present, but then it becomes the past. The future is unknown. Okay? Crowning Tom Cruise the greatest of all time, that puts us in this dystopian world where authorities predict one's likely actions and then respond preemptively, punishing them before that action occurs. Yeah, you know the reference. Yeah. That's right. You got it. That's from his sci-fi classic, Cocktail. Look, in the future, there won't even be actors, just AI constructions devoid of soul, personality, originality, repeating pre-programmed formulas curated for screen-tested maximum box office consumption. But actually, Tom Cruise may just be the greatest movie star of all time. Not bad.
4: David Pride might have just defeated himself mid-closing argument. Thank you, David. Here again, with more than a few good mentions about Tom Cruise, is Adam Colley.
7: Tom Cruise is the best movie star we will ever have. Tom Cruise can literally make any project successful. Imagine his next movie was set in Ottawa. He could truly achieve the impossible. Make Ottawa exciting. No. Picture the stunts. Riding his motorcycle along a frozen Rideau Canal, rappelling down the side of Parliament Hill. And when a bomb is about to detonate at the Chateau Laurier, Tom risks it all by doing the most dangerous thing you can in Ottawa. Be in a rush and rely on the O train.
8: Thank you.
4: Yeah. Adam Crowley, bringing it all around at the end. All right, it is up to you to vote, Ottawa, by applause, who thought that Adam's pro-Tom Cruise points were far and away the best. Adam Crowley. Okay. A lot of love for Adam. And who agreed with David that when it comes to Tom Cruise movies, it's best to keep your eyes wide shut. David Pry. Okay. It was a close one. Well fought on either side, but the winner is David Pry. Tom Cruise is not the best movie actor of all time. Big hand for David Pry and Adam Crowley, everybody. Well, that's all for this week. I'm Steve Patterson saying to Tom Cruise, if you're listening right now, this wasn't my idea. My producers ordered the Code Red. I'll argue with you again soon, Canada. Good night.
0: The Debaters is created by Richard Side. This week's episode was produced by Nicole Callender, Chloe Edbrook, Dean Jenkinson, and Graham Clark. With continuity by Graham Clark, Diana Francis, and Gary Jones. Technical production by James Perella and Pascal Jobin. Story editing by Gary Jones. With special thanks to Katie Ellen Humphreys, David Pride, and Emily Ferrier. Executive producer of CBC Radio Comedy is Lee Pitts. And thanks to everyone at the Meridian Theatres at Centrepoint in Ottawa.
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10: Feel that? 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From coast to coast, Canada's first professional women's soccer league is bringing the heat. 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
1: This is CBC News from Vancouver. Good afternoon. I'm Amelia John. Canadian and U.S. officials are meeting again today to finalize a trade agreement before U.S. President Donald Trump's latest tariff threats take effect at midnight Eastern time. Canada-U.S. Trade Minister Dominic LeBlanc has left the U.S. Trade Representative offices in Washington, D.C., where he and other officials have been meeting with their American counterparts. Sources with knowledge of the talks say the pending agreement would lower tariffs on Canadian steel and aluminum from 50 to 25% and also change how dairy import licenses are allocated by the government. Meanwhile, it's still not clear where BC stands on putting U.S. alcohol back on government store shelves. Tanya Fletcher has more.
2: It's been 2 days and we still haven't heard from the premier, and pressure is building. The opposition is now publicly calling on him to comment. They say he's been MIA and silent ever since that call on Wednesday with the prime minister. The premier's office, though, told us this morning that David Eby himself wasn't actually on that call with Prime Minister Mark Carney when he asked the premiers to put U.S. booze back on the shelves. Eby's office says that he was on a short vacation with his family. He had poor cell reception, and so he asked his deputy premier, Nikki Sharma, to stand in for him instead on that call, and she briefed him immediately after. Still, nothing from Eby himself in, as we say, 2 days. It's been since that Wednesday statement where essentially all he said is BC stands with Team Canada. But political experts say the absence of any strong language, especially surrounding that U.S. booze ban, because Eby himself was so vocally leading that charge, might suggest where BC's stance is on possibly agreeing to Mark Carney's ask.
1: Tanya Fletcher reporting from Vancouver. Investigators from the Transportation Safety Board are at the scene of a plane crash, which went into several vehicles in Prince George yesterday. One person is dead, several others injured in the aftermath. Andrew Curiata has the latest.
3: Foothills Boulevard remains closed, where yesterday drivers were suddenly confronted with the sight of a twin-engine plane barreling down the road across all four lanes of traffic. TSB officials say the plane carrying resource workers made an emergency landing on the road connecting several residential neighborhoods. Propellers started chopping through car roofs. Drivers had nowhere to go to avoid the collision. Multiple vehicles were damaged and are still on scene for the investigation. It's not entirely clear how many vehicles were involved. Police confirmed one person was killed and several others taken to hospital, now struggling with the trauma. It is also not clear what caused the emergency landing, but we have heard there were no major injuries to the passengers on the plane. Video from inside the aircraft show there were at least six passengers and two pilots on board. The plane remains on the side of the road as the Transportation Safety Board investigates. Andrew Criata, CBC News, Prince George.
1: Police in Edmonton are investigating an attack on a Sikh Gurdwara early this morning. Sikh leaders say two people were injured and a holy scripture was desecrated. Stephanie Cran has more.
4: Early this morning, an intruder entered the Nanaksa Gurdwara in Edmonton. According to the World Sikh Organization of Canada, two people were taken to hospital with injuries, and initial reports say a copy of the Sikh holy scripture may have been desecrated. The attacks come at an alarming time for Sikhs in Alberta. In Calgary, two Sikh temples increased security after receiving threatening phone calls last weekend. Calgary police say the investigation is ongoing, but they do not believe there is an active threat to the community or the temples. In March, 22-year-old Barinder Singh was shot and killed while driving on a highway in Leduc County, south of Edmonton. 23-year-old Dion Lipsicle was charged with second-degree murder in connection to that death. Edmonton police are investigating this morning's incident and will hold a news conference later today. Stephanie Cram, CBC News, Edmonton.
1: Year-round shipping from Canada's only deepwater Arctic port is not as costly as previously thought. That's according to two new studies released by the province of Manitoba. They found shrinking sea ice on Hudson Bay means existing icebreakers can be used at the port of Churchill. Here's Manitoba Premier Wapkinew.
5: I think up until this most recent research, everyone was thinking about icebreakers that were going to cost billions of dollars, maybe tens of billions of dollars. Well, what you see here is for a used icebreaker between $50 to $100 million. We could have year-round shipping in Manitoba.
1: CNOO is planning to pitch a Port of Churchill expansion to international investors. Finally, the warm and dry conditions in BC's southern interior have driven one community's temperatures to record highs. Environment Canada says the daily temperature record for Trail fell yesterday, with the Kootenay community hitting more than 37 degrees. The previous record of 36.7 was set more than half a century ago in 1967. Wildfire crews have been warning of increased fire activity in BC's southern interior due to the persistent dry and hot weather. Now the BC forecast. Air quality warnings for several parts of the eastern Fraser Valley and southern interior. On the north coast, sunny, windy, highs up to 20 degrees. For the Peace, sunny and windy as well, highs around 28. For the central interior, including Prince George, sunny and 29. For the Kootenays, mostly sunny, some smoky skies and 35. For the Okanagan, widespread smoke, bit windy in some areas and 35. And for the south coast, increasing clouds this afternoon with highs up to 31. And that is the CBC News from Vancouver.
6: Good afternoon. Thanks so much for joining us. First, we will bring you the latest information on a deadly plane crash in Prince George. And BC was once a leader in $10 a day childcare. So why are we now falling behind other provinces when it comes to affordable childcare? And it is the summer of the blockbuster, with movies like The Odyssey and Spider-Man dominating the screens. But what makes a movie a summer smash? I'm Amy Bell, in for Michelle Elliott this week. This is BC Today.

0: 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One person is dead after a small plane made an emergency landing near the Foothills Boulevard in Prince George. Our Andrew Kurjata is on the scene and brings us the latest. Andrew, what is the information that you have so far on this incident?
1: Yeah, well, this road remains closed right behind me. This is Foothills Boulevard. It's, as you can see here, it's three lanes of traffic, and at other points, it's four. It's a really normally quite a main thoroughfare connecting multiple residential neighborhoods. But today, it remains closed. You may be able to see up there as that plane is still resting on the side of the road. After yesterday, it made an emergency landing. We still don't know for what reason that happened, but what we do know is that suddenly it was just barreling down this road towards drivers who, and as again, as you may be able to see, there's a steep hill on the one side, there's a ditch on the other side, so not a lot of options for pulling over on the shoulder. And it did start hitting some cars. Police say at least two vehicles were involved, but we've spoken to witnesses. We've seen photos. There's more than two. There's estimates between three and five from people who are actually involved in that. And you're seeing images of where the propellers from that plane were just chopping through the roofs of some of these vehicles. We have photos of a propeller later coming to rest. And we do really sadly know that one person is dead, multiple others injured. We heard yesterday that 10 people in all were assessed at the scene, two taken to hospital in stable condition, and that one person dead. And again, the cause still not known. That's why the Transportation Safety Board is here.
0: And just to clarify, do we know if it was the pilot of the plane that was unfortunately killed, or was it somebody that was driving?
1: No, it was one of the people who was in one of the vehicles. Okay. I actually, when I was here yesterday, I spoke to some of the people who were on the plane. And as far as it seemed, and as they told me, everybody there was uninjured, but obviously shaken. This is, I should say, like a contract plane taking resource workers through the area. So this isn't a WestJet or a Central Mountaineer. So small as planes go, big for a road like this one to suddenly have it coming towards you. But no, the fatality was unfortunately a driver. And as the police described it, just nowhere to go. You know, you suddenly see this plane coming either in your rearview mirror or before you. What are you going to do to react? Like, that's not something that you are expecting at any point.
0: No, it's unimaginable. Have you had a chance to sort of talk to any of the people that were actually driving on that road at the time of the crash?
1: Yeah, I was able to go out this morning with one of those people. He was on his way to work when this happened, and he was really generous to come back here. He suggested coming back here and just to recount his story. So here's a little bit of that.
2: So we were all doing around between 60, 70 kilometers an hour by the time we got around the corner. Then all of a sudden, this plane, that plane, landed. We did not see it at all in the sky. So the first time we saw it, it was actually touched down on the ground. And it was barreling towards us. It was kind of sliding back and forth.

0: So that is Jamie Pollock. He was one of the people who was on the road, and he says it's lucky that there weren't more people at the time. He said, as it goes, it was relatively quiet when this happened, and it could have been a lot worse, even if this had happened 20 minutes later because of the amount of traffic that was coming through. But he is obviously shaken. He described just being pale. He showed me his hands are shaking. He had to leave his vehicle here for the assessment. He was on the phone this morning with ICBC, kind of trying to explain, I was hit by a plane. And ICBC, they say they are aware of the situation. They've already given him a new vehicle to use, but they say it's going to be a little bit of time before they can process this because, again, everybody had to leave their vehicles up here as the investigators are on it. And he says he's getting counseling as well. I just chatted messages back and forth with somebody else who says their mother-in-law was in a yellow vehicle that people may have seen images of in the ditch. It says she and her granddaughter are both okay, but similar to Jamie, that propeller from the plane chopping through the roof of their car, tearing it away as they went into the ditch. So, you know, lots of people counting their lucky stars that they're alive, but again, really hearts going out to this family who has lost somebody in this incident.
1: Absolutely, Andrew. And we will keep in touch with you as more information becomes available. Thank you so much, Andrew. That is CBC reporter Andrew Curiata in Prince George. It is 12:12, and this is BC Today. Canadian and U.S. officials are meeting once again to work out a trade deal. The newest deadline is 9:01 Pacific time tonight. Now, sources say the Canada-U.S. agreement would lower steel tariffs, include change to dairy import licenses. Conservative Party leader Pierre Poilievre says now is the time for Prime Minister Carney to fulfill his election campaign promises.
2: Mr. Carney promised in the last election that he would be elbows up. He promised that he would negotiate a win, in his words. He promised, and I quote, that he could handle Trump. He promised he would not accept a bad deal. Mr. Carney, keep your promise. Fight for Canada. Don't take a bad deal. We expect a good deal, like you promised.
1: That was Conservative Party leader Pierre Poilievre. Canada-U.S. Trade Minister Dominic LeBlanc is in Washington again today, where he continues to meet with U.S. counterparts. For the latest details, head to our website, cbc.ca.

0: A new report finds BC lags behind other provinces when it comes to affordable childcare. David McDonald, a senior economist at the Canadian Centre for Policy Alternatives, co-wrote it. He spoke to the CBC on Wednesday.
1: We have 6 of 13 provinces and territories that are at $10 a day. So when you go to a childcare spot in Saskatchewan or Manitoba and you pay for your childcare, it is $10 a day. The other big provinces outside of British Columbia, Ontario, and Alberta are not at $10 a day, but they do have set fees. So all of the centers and homes that are licensed in those provinces charge the same amount. British Columbia, not there yet, though. British Columbia is now the most expensive place for childcare in the country.
0: That was David McDonald, the senior economist at the Canadian Centre for Policy Alternatives. 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

0: 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For more on this, we are joined by Eric Swanson, a researcher for the Coalition of Child Care Advocates of BC and a policy consultant at Third Space Planning. And we've reached him in Victoria. Good afternoon, Eric. Thanks so much for joining us.
1: You bet, Amy. Happy to be here.
0: So how would you describe the accessibility and cost of childcare in BC right now?
1: Well, I think it's useful to back up a little bit and tell a story of where we started. And so it was all the way back in 2018 when then Premier John Horgan made BC the very first province outside of Quebec to commit to building a universal childcare system. You know, this was nearly 50 years after a federal royal commission recommended doing so, but you know, better late than never. And to his and his government's credit, you know, we finally got started here in BC. You know, and the reason we're building a universal childcare system is because we know the early years of a child's life are critical to their health and development. And in addition to parental leave and other direct family supports, building a universal publicly funded quality childcare system can help set up children for lifelong success. We also know, and perhaps we'll hear a little bit more from callers, is about how childcare frees up parents to go back to work to increase their hours, and this becomes an economic engine. So we're on this journey, we're on the right journey for all the right reasons, and we already are and will continue to reap as we expand a range of benefits. You know, but the question is how to do it and how to build the system. And so you've got to get a few big things right. Otherwise, as we're seeing here in BC, a lot of things start to go wrong. And so the big things we need to get right are, we need to put someone formally in charge of planning the system, like we have school districts planning K-12, health authorities planning the expansion of healthcare. We need somebody to be given that job in childcare, and we currently don't have it. We need to train, recruit a large workforce of early qualified educators.
0: Yeah.
1: And for that to happen, we need to pay them appropriately and provide them with healthy working conditions. And we're falling down on that front as well. To this new fee report, you know, we need a predictable system of low capped fees so that families know what to expect. They can plan their lives and their finances around it. And we can dive into that a little bit more. And over top of it all, we need to bring this together into a sustainable operating funding model so that childcare operators can know that they can sustainably operate now and going forward. And so, unfortunately, you know, we're on the journey for the right reasons, but we're getting some of the big things wrong, including an unnecessarily complicated and now the most expensive fee system in the country.
0: I do want to get to calls. We're getting them in coming quite quickly. But, you know, in terms of that complication and sort of the hoops that people have to go through, I'm also curious if where a person is living is impacting their access to affordable childcare.
1: Absolutely. There's highly unequal access across the province. In some school districts, 10 to 15% only of children have access to licensed care. In others, it can be, you know, close to 50%. So the number of spaces varies based on where you live. But then the fees you pay also vary based on where you live. You know, overall across the province, only 10% of licensed spaces are these kind of golden $10 a day spaces. In the Fraser Valley, it's 1 in 31 spaces. You know, in Vancouver Island, it's, 1 in 6. If I'm remembering. And so there's variability up and down and throughout and across the system.
0: And just to clarify, here in BC, there is no cap on what can be charged for childcare if it's not these $10 a day systems. And that is different than other provinces.
1: It's a bit more complicated and we don't need to go fully into the weeds, but we've basically got two systems. We've got a small number of spaces at kind of this promise of $10 a day. That's great. And then we've got this whole other system, which is 90% of spaces where fees are all over the map. And what families get is kind of a flat rate reduction from $500 to $900 a month. That is then applied to whatever market fees the provider is charging, which ends up with families paying anywhere from $200 a month, so close to 10 a day, to $2,000 a month. And so it all depends on what the fees were before the system came in. That's the short story.
0: All right. I want to get to some calls now. We'll head to Nathan in Vancouver. Hi, Nathan. What's your experience with affordable childcare?
2: Hi. We've been on the wait list for 3 years. It's really difficult, especially like I can't work. I'm not working a job now. I'm doing contract work.
0: Okay.
2: I'm afraid to take work on because I'm taking care of two kids at home and there's always something happening. So it's like, I can't, yeah, it's just really difficult. I'm like essentially a full-time stay-at-home mom or stay-at-home dad. And I just don't have the time to work. And it really affects me because it's so hard to find not just affordable $10 a day childcare, but even like childcare that costs a little, semi-affordable childcare.
0: Mm-hmm.
2: In fact, because I haven't been able to find childcare, I've called into BC Today, your show, more than I've ever done in this year alone.
0: It's such an overwhelming problem for so many parents. And Nathan, I appreciate you always being willing to share that. And, you know, Eric, we hear that parents, and you touched on it, that having to stay home without that dependable childcare or affordable childcare means they can't go to work, or they have to reduce their hours or turn down work. And that impacts, you know, their own economic status, but also impacts the economy as a whole.
1: That's right. And I really appreciate Nathan sharing that story mm-hmm. because, of course, we know cost of living continues to rise and housing costs have gone through the roof over the past decade plus. So as this cost of living rises, it's very hard, you know, to make do on just one income. And yet it's very hard to ensure two incomes if you don't have access to affordable quality childcare when your children are young.
0: Mm-hmm. I'd love more people to share their experience with childcare here in BC, how it's been impacting their families, and also how they go about getting childcare for their children. 1-800-825-5950, 604-669-3733, BC Today at cbc.ca. We'll head out now to Adam in Campbell River. Hi, Adam. What is your experience with childcare in BC?
3: Hi there. Thanks for having me.
0: Of course.
3: I consider myself to be extremely lucky in that we actually were able to find childcare. I have a 1.5-year-old son, and many of my friends who have children around the same age are just perpetually stuck on wait lists. So we were able to find something, but it's certainly not affordable. It's about 4 times the amount that we're paying per month versus that $10 per day.
0: And I assume I know the answer, but there's no shopping around really for a better price. You have to take those spaces when they come up.
3: Exactly. There was a Facebook post that went up. We jumped on it immediately, and we're super lucky that our son happened to be born the same month as the lady's daughter who's running the place was, and she wanted kids around the same age, so she grabbed him. But there was certainly no choices. It was that or nothing.
0: All right, Adam, thank you so much for that. And Eric, you spoke about how we go about perhaps sort of trying to fix this. And one of the key points that you mentioned was having somebody that is formally in charge of childcare in BC. I'm curious how we stand up. You know, I know that we're falling behind the other provinces, but do other provinces have specific people whose whole focus in the government is to address childcare?
1: Well, in fact, that's one of the problems we share with essentially everyone, perhaps outside of Quebec, where it's a series of grants. Private operators can voluntarily open up and try to receive public operating funding. But we're in large company across the rest of the country on that front. Where we are falling massively behind is on ensuring these predictable, capped, low-capped fees for families.
0: Mm-hmm.
1: In that segment, and the report confirms that 9 other provinces and territories have moved to a system of low cap fees. We're behind on that. We're also behind on ensuring a province-wide wage grid for educators, ensuring that educators, early childhood educators, are receiving kind of equitable compensation. 7 other provinces and territories have that. It's been long promised in BC, but we have not made progress.
0: And so what are perhaps some other steps that we could see the province focusing on? You know, ideally, perfect world, we have somebody that's main focus in the government is to take care of childcare, much as they do with education. We're able to properly compensate, you know, the people that are caring for our young children. Where else can we look sort of short and long term to not just rectify this with a Band-Aid solution, to move forward where this is just as important as the school system?
1: Well, and I really like that phrase, Band-Aid solution, Amy, because I think that's a little bit where we've ended up.
0: Okay.
1: You know, you can see that you promise something big, it's going to be impactful. You want spaces to go up. You want fees to go down. You want wages to go up. And so we've done that. We've made progress, but it's all been very incremental and not really coherent. We need to transition to a phase of system building where we put the big things in place that all work together. And so to your question, we are now integrating K-12 education and childcare.
0: Okay.
1: And so a longstanding recommendation has been for school districts to not only plan K-12, but be the ones in charge of formally planning childcare expansion. There's a bunch of reasons that makes total sense. They would need to be given dedicated resources and time to do that, but that is the current recommendation there. Mm-hmm. On recruitment and retention, there's been a call, longstanding call for a province-wide wage grid to ensure that all of our early childhood educators receive, you know, competitive and equitable wages across the board. Not only are fees very variable and access very variable, but compensation, what you earn as an educator, is all over the map as well. And so we need a province-wide system to address that. And again, we need a system, we need to move to the promised system of low capped fees for all families. And there's some nuance, you know, below that, below the cap, we can get fancy and provide additional supports to those who need it most to bring fees down to zero. Mm-hmm. But the core of the system needs to be a low capped fee for everybody.
0: All right. We've got another call that's come in from Iram in Summerlin. Hi. Thanks for calling BC Today.
4: Hi there. Hi. My name is Iram. I am just calling from Summerlin, BC. I just wanted to share my experience with you all, saying that I'm an internationally trained doctor who is currently working towards her licensing in the country, and I have a husband who works full-time. We have an almost two-year-old child, and we've been looking for daycare for a long time. Currently, he has started going to a daycare in Summerlin, and the fees we pay is about $600 a month, which puts significant strain on our small family, with just one person earning, and we have been on the wait list for almost a year to get access to $10 a day childcare. But I feel like I don't even know which those daycares are and if we would ever even get to those. So yeah, that it's just been very difficult, and it's, the financial strain is too high considering the cost of living is already too high in BC.
0: Yeah, absolutely. Thank you so much for sharing that, Iram. I really appreciate it. And again, Eric, we just hear that financial strain and the cost of living just compounding that situation. We do have a call from Natasha in Surrey. Hi, Natasha.
5: Hi.
0: Hi. What's your experience been with childcare here in BC?
5: We had a really positive experience.
0: Oh, good.
5: Living in Surrey. Mm-hmm. I think one of the reasons is we got lucky in that we were looking for childcare starting in September, which is an easier time to find openings in daycares as kids graduate out into kindergarten. And super grateful for the provincial subsidies. So we're fully subsidized for our daycare.
0: All right. Thank you for that, Natasha. And yes, it is always nice to hear those good news stories where it does work out for people. Before we wrap up, Eric, I just want to get your sort of final thoughts and maybe advice that you would give to parents that are currently struggling to find childcare, currently struggling to find anything that they can afford, and what might the future look like?
1: You know, unfortunately, as Natasha, Nathan, Adam, and many others will tell us, it's just an ongoing struggle to navigate the wait lists. You know, it's almost a part-time job in and of itself, getting on, staying on, repeatedly calling just in case. And that's kind of the only way to do it, you know, right now, until, you know, we've got someone formally planning the system. We've got more centralized wait lists where you just get on one and then you wait kind of for the call. Mm-hmm. Places like Ontario already have that. Another place in which we are behind. And so all we can do is do our best and contact our MLAs. Mm-hmm. And, you know, Premier, whenever we have an opportunity to bring this up, we need to get the big things right to build this universal system that was promised. Mm. There is a relatively small number of them. As we've heard, many other provinces and territories are doing them. And so we need to catch up.
0: All right, Eric, really appreciate you taking time with us today.
1: My pleasure.
0: Eric Swanson is a researcher for the Coalition of Childcare Advocates of BC and a policy consultant at Third Space Planning. We reached him in Victoria. It is 12:30. You are listening to BC Today. I'm Amy Bell, sitting in this week for Michelle Elliott. It is time now for the CBC News with Amelia John.
6: Good afternoon. Here are the latest headlines from the CBC Vancouver newsroom. A driver who was on the road in Prince George when the plane came down yesterday says he has a few cuts, but is lucky to have been able to walk away. The plane crashed into vehicles, killing one person who was in another one. The Transportation Safety Board has sent a team to the scene to investigate. People in Summerland are trying to recover from the Bald Range wildfire, which is still burning out of control on the outskirts of town. Crews are working to restore telecommunications of utility services, where as many as 20,000 people were evacuated earlier this month. A video from the BC Wildfire Service shows roads surrounded by charred trees and downed power infrastructure. About 125 wildfires remain active across BC, with about 40% of them burning out of control. And Burnaby RCMP say an 18-year-old suspect wanted in connection with a shooting last December has turned himself in. Mounties say Ronan Tajali is currently in custody awaiting a bail hearing. He's accused of shooting a man who was taken to hospital but survived. And now the BC forecast. Air quality warnings for several parts of the Eastern Fraser Valley and Southern Interior. On the North Coast, sunny and windy this afternoon, highs up to 20 degrees. For the Peace, sunny and windy, highs around 28. For the Central Interior, sunny and 29. For the Kootenays, mostly sunny, some smoky skies, 35. For the Okanagan, widespread smoke, a bit windy in some areas and 35. And for the South Coast, increasing clouds this afternoon, highs up to 31 inland. And that is the CBC News from Vancouver.
0: Thanks, Amelia. Have you been able to check out any of the summer blockbusters this year?
6: Not yet. Okay. I've got a six-year-old, so...
0: Enough said.
6: Yeah, Minions. Yes. We haven't seen the new Moana yet.
0: Hey, there's plenty of time left.
6: The Toy Story one we caught, though.
0: Oh, that was excellent. That was an excellent one. We're going to be talking about summer blockbusters in our next segment, so stick around for that. That is Amelia John in our CBC newsroom. And we have been following the mysterious case of a man in the Netherlands who might be at the center of a 1993 Vancouver missing persons case. Amsterdam police say a man known as Lucky collapsed in the street 3 years ago. Doctors believe he suffered from a stroke or a brain hemorrhage, which has left him unable to communicate. Police say he had no ID or passport, and there's essentially no official footprint. But some think he could be a Vancouver man named John Russell Kenny, who went missing 3 decades ago. The CBC's Simon Little is covering the story and spoke with Dan Burritt on the early edition.
7: He's believed to have an American or Canadian accent. Police think that he might have frequented Nepal before he came to the Netherlands and enjoyed an area of town called the Waterloo Plain and a restaurant there called Soup and Zo. But that's really all they know about him.
8: So that's Lucky. What do we know about John Russell Kenny?
7: Yeah, so very little, but there are two, there's missing police pages for him here, or missing person pages for him here, both with the Vancouver Police and the RCMP. We know that he was originally from Ontario and moved to Vancouver. His family last heard from him in 1993. We know that he struggled with mental health issues and, according to police, was living a transient lifestyle at the time and was known for taking the train, really enjoyed the train.
0: That was the CBC's Simon Little. Now the Vancouver Police Department says the missing persons unit is collaborating with Dutch police and Interpol.

0: The summer has been packed with some pretty highly anticipated blockbusters, from takes on classics like George Orwell's Animal Farm to an incredibly star-studded version of Homer's Odyssey. Major franchise sequels also hit theaters, including the fifth iteration of Toy Story, as Amelia mentioned, and Spider-Man Brand New Day. The summer also marked massive ticket sales for young directors, including 26-year-old Curry Barker's Obsession and 21-year-old Kane Parsons' Backrooms. So, what's been your favorite summer movie this year? What makes a good summer blockbuster? And what are your all-time favorite summer films? 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Now, to discuss summer films, we're joined by Christine Evans, Assistant Professor of Cinema Studies at UBC. Christine, so nice to have you with us again.
1: Hello, Amy. Thank you so much for having me.
0: So top of the mind is, what has been your favorite summer movie this year? What have you seen?
1: I actually haven't seen very much this summer, to be honest. So we're starting at a rather strange place. I've seen Toy Story 5. I've seen Backrooms and Obsession. Mm. I'm waiting on The Odyssey because I really, really want to see it on 70mm IMAX. And that is, it's like waiting to get into a Taylor Swift concert. Like, you gotta really wait for your chance and jump at it. So I think that we have tickets for that on like September 5th or something. So yeah, it's a ways in the distance for me, but that is definitely the most hotly anticipated one for me. I'm really looking forward to that one.
0: And it is received, The Odyssey, of course, has received so much attention for being filmed on 70mm IMAX film cameras. I don't go to a lot of films as a rule. I don't like sitting there that long. I don't like having strangers eating around me. I actually managed to go see The Odyssey on IMAX. It was incredible, time well spent. So you're in for a treat if you haven't heard in September. I do want to know, though, explain the IMAX format and really how it impacts the viewing experience. I feel like I haven't seen enough films to really know what it is I'm looking for.
1: No, though, that's fair. Like, IMAX is basically just, it's a proprietary system. So it's kind of just like cameras, it's film formats, it's film projectors, and it's cinemas that have like that really, really kind of characteristic sort of that like stadium style seating and so on. So it's actually like a whole system of things. So filming in IMAX means something, projecting in IMAX means something, showing in an IMAX theater ultimately means something. But basically what the IMAX process does is it increases, like it makes the image resolution that much bigger by using a much larger film frame. So a standard film frame, kind of outside of the world of digital, but like a standard film frame is 35mm. That's the exact same size as we used to put into our point and shoot cameras. Okay. So, you know, it's quite small. 70mm is like twice that. So it's huge. And it also has to run sort of horizontally as it projects. So it just creates like a completely different sort of image resolution. It just creates like a completely unparalleled kind of widescreen cinema experience. So yeah, when you think about sort of cinema's development of kind of trying to get bigger and bigger, mm-hmm. louder and louder, IMAX is kind of like the apogee of that. Like, it's cinema at its loudest, biggest, most spectacular. And of course, if you grew up around the time that I did, like the 80s, 90s, you'll remember lots of like nature things being filmed in IMAX, right? Like, people were like, this movie about Everest or this movie about sea turtles, yeah. It's in IMAX. And then, but these were not really narrative films. These were not films with stories. These were just films that were made to kind of be seen, to be appreciated on the level of beauty and mm-hmm. spectacle. So the fact that then they started being used for narrative filmmaking, including things like Kenneth Branagh's Hamlet, right? Like, of all the things to film in 70mm Hamlet, like, it's just like, that's a really weird,
0: bit odd,
1: like, choice, right? Like, you know, you can kind of, it's basically just a bunch of rooms, right? Like, you don't have to go spectacular.
0: But they looked great.
1: It did. It looked fantastic. But again, it's like that trend of sort of like making narratives more spectacular by making them look more spectacular is all part of the IMAX experience.
0: Is that something that we're going to have to, you know, like see more and more coming in? That this is going to be sort of setting the new bar, that all these movies now are going to have to sort of compete with those IMAX films?
1: I mean, I don't think so, to be honest, mostly just because it's so expensive. Like, there's a reason why only Christopher Nolan could pull this off.
0: Sure.
1: Is that it's so expensive, it's like prohibitively expensive. So I think that even though films may sort of try to live up to the spectacle of what happens in IMAX films, I don't really think that we're going to see like a huge explosion suddenly of IMAX films. It's such a pain to film in it. It's such a pain to sort of have to market it to various theaters. So I think the fact that it is reserved for these really special events is part of what makes it so important. And the idea of the summer film, the summer blockbuster, as an event, kind of like on par with like an Eras Tour type thing, right? Yeah. This is the Odyssey Tour, right? That is a really key characteristic of summer films,
0: okay.
1: Like that kind of eventization of them. So IMAX as event is a big part of this, I think.
0: All right. Well, I'm certainly glad I saw it. Had a lot of Matt Damon on my screen, and that's nothing to complain about. I do want
1: my
0: people
1: husband.
0: To... I do want people to join our discussion. We're just wanting to know, what has been your favorite movie this summer? What is your all-time favorite summer movie? Call us at 1-800-825-5950, 604-669-3733, or email us bctoday@cbc.ca. We're speaking with Christine Evans, Assistant Professor of Cinema Studies at UBC. Christine, what is your all-time favorite summer film, your go-to, the one that just says it all for you, that is a summer blockbuster?
1: It's interesting because it's such a, I mean, in the first place, the difference between like a summer movie and a blockbuster is quite significant, mm-hmm. because like what becomes a summer movie event may not initially have been intended as a blockbuster. So a blockbuster, that's an industrial category.
0: Okay.
1: It's kind of pre-assigned by Hollywood, right? It's all about scale, marketing, wide release, huge expectations, right? But then something like an Obsession or a Backrooms comes along. Those were never designed to be that.
0: No.
1: No one ever expected that of them, but they became summer movies. So the difference between a blockbuster and a summer movie is that, yeah, a blockbuster is, a blockbuster tells us kind of what Hollywood expects it to do, right? Mm-hmm. It's a category of expectation. A summer movie tells us when we're watching it and why we're watching it. A summer movie is kind of like a cultural or a seasonal category.
0: Okay.
1: So my most memorable summer film, and again, it's tied so much to the event, to the memory of going to the cinema. One of the reasons why we love summer movies so much, I think, is because they take on that kind of like Wonder Years nostalgic quality, where like you think back to sort of like your teenagehood when you were like going to the movie theater with your friends and you saw blah during this hot summer. You appreciated the air conditioning. It's this whole kind of sensory experience that's tied to summer beyond the film itself. Again, my favorite is The Blair Witch Project. I saw that when it came out in,
0: yes.
1: It came out, I think, at the end of July in 1999. Mm-hmm. I saw it in August. And the event around that, like the spectacle around the film and the hype around the film was so huge. And yeah, I remember going to the cinema with my friends. I was in high school. The cinema had oversold, and rather than kicking people out of the theater because they knew that people would lose their minds, we sat in the aisles, and the audience was just losing its mind. Everyone was screaming. Everyone was like, oh my God, this is real. Like, we didn't know yet that the Blair Witch Project was a fictional film, and people were just losing it. And again, I think that communal aspect of summer movies is another huge part of it. So as you said, I don't really like going to movie theaters. I don't like people eating around me. I feel you. I don't like seeing people's phones lighting up in theater. Like, I want to like going to movie theaters more, but I do find it somewhat strange as an experience.
0: Yes.
1: But a summer movie, like, it's really, really tied to being with other people in a room and sharing an experience together. And even if you forget the film, you remember the sort of that kinetic energy in the room of being with other people. And that's something that streaming can obviously never, ever, ever replicate.
0: Well, and that's always the argument. And I'm so glad that you brought up the Blair Witch Project, because it's the same. I remember, you know, it was sort of this time before social media. They had this whole ad campaign. You really weren't sure if it was real or not real. But in the theater, like, it's like we all became each other's support system. We were so terrified. And it really stuck with you afterwards as well. You know, I also think back, and this definitely ages me, but I remember going to see E.T. in the theaters, and I was very small, mm-hmm. but we had tried numerous times to get in at different theaters, and then happened to come across one where we could get in. And I just remember sitting there, and everybody was just in awe, and mm-hmm. it was such a cultural phenomenon. And I do always associate that movie, still one of my favorites, with summer, and just feeling like I was, even at that young age, knowing I was part of something special, that we were all sort of able to enjoy this together. It was really quite totally, remarkable.
1: Yeah. And that's, is that your favorite summer movie?
0: It is my favorite summer movie.
1: I mean, it's a great one. And again, it's a good testament to the fact that, yeah, that theatrical experience is such a part of the phenomenon of summer movies. Yeah. And if it's not there, like if you don't remember your time in the theater, chances are it's not gonna join that list, that sort of pantheon of great summer films, right?
0: Oh,
1: things like, you know, Raiders of the Lost Ark, E.T., The Thing, Blade Runner, Die Hard, Jurassic Park, right? Like, we remember the experience. And yeah, I like the story of being like, we managed to sneak in at the last minute. It's like getting into a concert, like a
0: totally.
1: Sold out concert. And yeah, that's a really beautiful thing that cinema still kind of has that hold on us, yeah. and can still have that event status, no matter how much we keep being like, oh, is it dead? Has streaming killed it? Has video games killed cinema?
0: I don't think so.
1: Like, it's not going anywhere.
0: Yeah. We've got a couple of calls, or one call that's come in. This one from Jerry in Vancouver. Hi, Jerry. What is your favorite summer film?
2: The Thin Man. And there were about four or five of them. And they were made in the 1930s. Okay. And they were so wonderful. And it was a family thing. My son would play baseball on Saturday, okay. or practice. So we'd come home at night and he'd have his bath and my husband and I would sit with him. And it was this family thing. And I just put my computer on to give you who it was, but it was just the wit of the stars back then. The humor. And there was always this mystery they were into. And she was just so funny. I am very much a person that like those old films, but I'll tell you, I loved it, and there were about five of them. And when my son went to school that fall, and they had to write a movie that they had seen, and across his was something like, "Thank God I didn't have another one of Star Wars." Very good. And, you know, it was, but you have to realize that he wasn't even a teenager yet. And it was William Powell and Myrna Loy. So I don't know if you know them, but there's going to be somebody out there that knows them. And I mean, he was former detective, and he's become very wealthy by marrying her. But it doesn't change their lifestyle, except he's always taking her to the places that he went, which would be gin palaces, that sort of thing. But anyway, I love it. And if I see it again, I watch it because
0: wonderful.
2: It takes me back not only to that movie and that time of them, but the family thing.
0: Yeah. Yeah, absolutely. I love that, Jerry. Thank you so much.
2: Thank you. Bye-bye.
0: Thank you for sharing that. And again, Christine, you were nodding, and yes, I'm familiar with the Thin Men series or a movie, but you know, it's that remembering that connection of who you watched it with and that time, especially if it's your kids, that age that they were, it really is so sweet. We've got a call from Rachel. Oh, it's Rachel Fox from the Rio Theater. Hi, Rachel.
3: Hello.
0: What is your pick for summer movie?
3: Well, you know, I have to say, it's going to be Teenage Sex and Death at Camp Miasma, which is which I think it's the number one horror, number one top rated horror movie of the summer. And it's from director Jane Sean Braun, who made, you know, a big hit from a couple of years ago called I Saw the TV Glow. Mm-hmm. And they're back this year with this new film starring Gillian Anderson, our favorite former X-Files goddess, and Hannah Einbinder right. from Hack. And this movie just exceeded my expectations, and making it even more amazing is the fact that it was shot right here in British Columbia with our fantastic, you know, army of film workers. Wow. So just to see, yeah, just to see this movie that, you know, was on a lot of people's radar a long time ago, because Jane Sean Braun is really admired in so many circles. And then to actually see the film and watch the opening, I was so impressed with it. It's such an interesting... It's really a meta slasher. It's very, it's actually more funny, I think, and heartfelt than it is a horror film or traditional horror film. But it's definitely, you know, one to see, one to watch. It's a really cool movie, and I enjoyed it. We've been playing it here at the Rio. We opened it last week, and it's actually the biggest opening weekend that we've ever had here at the Rio. And yeah, it's definitely worth checking out for anybody that that loves a good genre film. This is the one to watch, I think.
0: Awesome. Mm-hmm. I did have that one on my radar, Rachel, and I think Gillian Anderson might have a little something to do with it doing so well with the audience. But I'll definitely check it out. Thanks for calling in, Rachel. We have a call from Jay in Vancouver. Hi, Jay. What's your summer pick?
4: Hi there. Hi. I think, honestly, for this summer at least, it's Obsession. Mm. I think, I don't know if you guys already talked about this, but a lot of movies these days are kind of on streaming, like you kind of go on your phone or whatever, yeah. And it's kind of like a half pay attention kind of situation. And then there's some movies where you cannot tear your eyes away, even if you want to. And it felt like I was being held hostage by a movie. Mm. And that was Obsession this year. Like I saw with a couple of friends of mine over the summer, and I did not sleep at all. It was so gripping during and after the film as well. Everyone who has seen it, we just spend like an hour talking about it over and over and over again.
1: Yeah,
4: I know. I also actually saw Camp Miasma yesterday.
0: Oh, yeah, how was it?
4: And it was absolutely packed. I think it's quite a confusing movie for me. Mm-hmm. I didn't really know what it was going in. And so I just kind of had to, go with the curveballs that the movie throws. But definitely it's confusing for me, but definitely still a very pleasant experience, which was surprising, very funny. And I think, I think it's good for people to kind of break out of their movie preference genre boxes and go out there and experience something. So I definitely recommend, especially seeing at the Rio, quite an experience.
0: Awesome. Jay, thanks so much for sharing. And, Christine, we talked about Obsession, but, two highly grossing summer horror movies were Backrooms and Obsession. They were both directed by young men in their 20s. We see a lot of these blockbusters. We think of Steven Spielberg. We've got Christopher Nolan. But what do these young directors really bring to the table that can kind of keep it fresh?
1: Yeah, there's so much that these two films especially have people talking about, namely the fact that both of these filmmakers come from these kind of YouTube pedigrees. So now the fact that Backrooms was made from, that Reddit creepypasta thread, right? The fact that now we know that like Hollywood is trawling Reddit for kind of story ideas. I feel like every time phenomena like these films happen, Hollywood is like, oh my God, we can do this,
0: right.
1: We can do this, we can do this. And it's like, that was always an option, guys. But the interesting thing about these two films is that kind of audiences that have reminded Hollywood that these event films don't require $200 million budgets. They don't require these kind of established IPs the way that Spider-Man does and the way that Toy Story does. They can just be these kind of breakout films, and they're also conveniently cheap, right? Like, Backrooms was made for like a $10 million budget. Obsession was reportedly made for under $1 million, which is like, that is minuscule for cinema. Backrooms made, I think, $81 million in its opening weekend. Obsession made around 17. And all of this is kind of propelled by word of mouth, by social media. And yeah, there are summer movies that don't look like conventional blockbusters, right? But they nonetheless kind of became these events. I think also the fact that Teenage Sex and Death at Camp Miasma came up as well. We've got these sort of three horror films. And horror is such a classic summer genre, right? Like we tend to associate horror with the fall, with I was going to say with Valentine's Day.
0: Sometimes.
1: Say what you mean, Freudian slip. No, we tend to associate horror with Halloween, but summertime is often when horror films really flourish. They're such great, it's such a great summer genre because it's so good to experience communally. Mm-hmm. They're easy to market. They're word of mouth driven. There's an immediate emotional response to a horror film. Always. That's always sort of like the payoff of a horror film. And the theater is a space that is so perfect for horror in a way that your living room within, you know, your house that you've been sitting rotting in for the entire day just isn't, it doesn't have the same experience. So the darkness, the sound, the fact that people are reacting around you, the fact that you're sharing this experience of fear, I think is also definitely part of why this kind of, especially Backrooms and Obsession, but also this kind of unofficial holy trinity of horror films has been so huge this summer.
0: I love it. And of course, many a great horror film has taken place at some sort of sleepaway camp that is for the summer.
1: Exactly.
0: Let's get another call in from Sheila in Nanaimo. Hi, Sheila. What's your favorite summer film?
5: Well, it was a series, and it's a very long time ago, like The Lady with Her William Powell movies, but not quite that old.
0: Okay.
5: In the summer of 1968, we rented out our house in Victoria and took off across Canada with our tent trailer, my parents and I, and our British car broke down, and we had to stay in Jasper for 3 weeks waiting for a part. And during that time, we kind of left my mom in the campsite because she was kind of grouchy.
0: Okay.
5: And we and we went into town. It was raining. It was pouring rain for those whole 3 weeks.
0: Okay.
5: And we went into town daily and watched St. Trinian's movies at the theater and the old Carry On movies.
0: Lovely.
5: Which were wildly inappropriate because I was 12, but my dad and I just, that's where we went. And the St. Trinian's ones, of course, were about, they were Hayley Mills in a private girls' school, just super fun.
0: I love that.
5: And then later, every other day would be a Carry On movie. And we saw Carry On Nurse, Carry On Camping, Carry On Up to Tiber, I think, Carry On Jack. We saw all these great, really, really goofy carry-on.
0: That's so wonderful. Sheila, thank you so much for sharing that. Unfortunately, we are right out of time, but I can guarantee your mom didn't mind being left alone at the camp, no matter how grumpy she was. Christine, it is always so wonderful to talk to you. I wish we had more time, but that is all we've got today. Thank you.
1: Thanks so much for having me, Amy. It was lovely chatting.
0: That's Christine Evans, an assistant professor of cinema studies at UBC. And that is our show for today. Thanks for calling and joining the discussion. You can always email bctoday@cbc.ca. Huge thanks to our team on the show this week. Rachel Adams, Goldie Pohl, Addie Tiller, Allison Cole, Anna Park, George Baker, Greg Kisser, Bradley Stewart, Mel Carter, Eric Packrantz, and Megan Zwick, and of course, Jen Vanderzam. Thank you for joining us on BC Today. I'm Amy Bell, and I hope you have a delightful weekend.

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4: Get ready, Canada. It's time for another edition of That's Puzzling. Host Pia Chattopadhyay competes against one familiar voice and one clever listener in a battle of brain games devised by puzzle master Peter Brown. That's Puzzling after the news.
5: This is CBC News from Vancouver. Good afternoon. I'm Amelia John. A fire at a four-story apartment complex in Duncan has killed two people and displaced more than 50 residents. Fire Chief Jeff Sprigg says crews were called to the building on Government Street at about 2:30 this morning. BC Emergency Health Services says four people were transported to hospital in stable condition. And the BC Coroner's Service has confirmed it is investigating two deaths related to the fire. The cause is under investigation. The Transportation Safety Board has released preliminary information on yesterday's plane crash in Prince George. It says the Beech King Air 200 departed Sturdee Airstrip at around 1:30 p.m. and was destined for Prince George International Airport. There were two crew and six passengers on board. While en route, the plane lost power in one engine and made an emergency landing on Foothills Boulevard. It hit four vehicles, and while no one on board the plane was hurt, one person in one of the vehicles was killed. Canada-U.S. Trade Minister Dominic LeBlanc and a team of senior government officials are back in negotiations with their American counterparts in Washington. They're trying to finalize a trade deal, but time is running out. If there is no agreement, the Trump administration is threatening to impose more tariffs on Canadian goods. Rafi Bujikanian has more.
6: U.S.-Canada Trade Relations Minister Dominic LeBlanc tight-lipped as usual as he arrives for yet another meeting with U.S. Trade Representative Jameson Greer in Washington.
7: Is the deal falling apart?
6: Sources tell CBC News the federal government could change how it allocates dairy import licenses, meaning more American products could enter Canada. And the U.S. is proposing to lower tariffs on steel and aluminum from 50 to 25%, but asking for a quota on how much Canadian producers can sell into the U.S.
8: I'm very concerned about the deindustrialization of our country.
6: Conservative opposition leader Pierre Poilievre pouncing on that suggestion.
8: Tell me how the Canadian company is supposed to compete.
6: Negotiators have until midnight to reach an agreement. If they fail, Canada will face a 50% tariff on a range of other goods covered by the existing CUSMA deal. Rafi Bujikanian, CBC News, Ottawa.
5: Montreal police officers could start wearing body cameras in the coming months. Police cruisers will also be equipped with cameras and automated license plate readers. Montreal Mayor Soraya Martinez-Ferrada says the changes will cost about $40 million over 5 years, but they're worth it.
9: Public safety and public trust must move forward together. These tools can provide a more objective record of police intervention and contribute to greater transparency and accountability.
5: The city also passed a bylaw protecting municipal employees from threats, which will also include penalties for insulting police officers. An army of BTS fans is flocking to Toronto this weekend. The K-pop superstars are back on tour after a long hiatus while band members completed mandatory military service in South Korea. Griffin Yeager has more on the building excitement.
10: Light it up like dynamite. Whoa, whoa, whoa.
1: K-pop superstars BTS making a mark in Toronto. It's their first time back in Canada in nearly a decade. Two massive shows for 100,000 fans and their only Canadian stop on a sold-out tour.
10: Everyone's crying.
1: That's Sukvin Lee, who runs the BTS Army Toronto fan club. She says fans are lining up as early as 4 a.m. a day before the show to get their hands on merchandise.
10: For them to come home, like, Toronto is home. So it's just a different feeling. It's not even like excitement, it's just more like gratitude. Smooth like
1: butter, like the city even temporarily renaming a stretch of Yonge Street to BTS Boulevard. And for fans like Sukvin's son Jordan, this is about more than music.
11: And it's just really special because everybody connect no matter like where you come from and who you are.
1: A devoted fandom celebrating a long-awaited return. Griffin Yeager, CBC News, Toronto.
5: And that is the CBC News from Vancouver.
12: I'm Joseph Otu with your regional weather forecast. A smoky day, but a lot of sun for the Okanagan, Shuswap, and the Similkameen with a high around 35 degrees. It'll be a touch cooler through the Columbias, Revelstoke, Golden, and Invermere, 33 and sunny. Now, right across the Kootenays, expected around 35 with sunshine. Boundary Country as well, 35 and sunny in the Elk Valley. Sitting at 30 under a sunny sky, and we have a potential of some rain tomorrow across the southern interior, so fingers crossed that we see a little bit of precipitation.
13: Hi, I'm Pia Chattopadhyay, host of the Sunday Magazine. 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

0: Once a month on the Sunday Magazine, we take a breather from it all to have a little fun and put our brains to the test in a series of word games. And every Friday this summer, we're bringing you all of the action from our latest season. So here's how it works. I face off against a special guest as well as a super smart listener who earned the chance to play by answering our audience challenge. We play three rounds of games devised by our puzzle maestro, Peter Brown. And you can play at home. So let's get to it. Here's the April edition of That's Puzzling. Now, let's meet my competition.
1: All I can say is, of course he's on this, because he's been on everything. You know him from Kim's Convenience, The Mandalorian, and other Star Wars series, and Avatar The Last Airbender. It is none other than Paul Sun-Hyung Lee. Hello, Paul.
2: Hi, Peter. How are you?
1: I'm well. What three amazing things are you working on right now?
2: Oh, dear. I just bought a studio space in the east side of Toronto. I'm very excited about that. My basement, I was using to promote my YouTube channel, which I unbox toys and have a lot of fun doing that, have a YouTube channel. But I ran out of space, and so I needed a studio space. So I bought one, and we're going to be building up my collection there and doing reviews and shooting content. So that's the biggest thing on my plate right now. Other than that, not to downplay my other roles in this house, I am busy leading my best life as a dad and husband. I'm home for the first time in a while, which is great. So nice. A lot of baseball practices and whatnot. And speaking of baseball, we just got season's tickets to the Jays. So we have been busy going as a family to all of the games that we can. And
0: Paul,
2: it's been fantastic.
0: Paul, if the kids can't go, if the wife can't go, P is available anytime.
2: Okay. I got you.
1: You now have your designated hitter. Paul, have you ever done a video where you unboxed a figurine of a character that you have played?
2: Yes, I have. I can cross that off the bucket list, which has been awesome. Just recently, Hasbro has released a vintage collection that's a 3.75-inch figure, for all you purists out there, of the character that I play on Star Wars The Mandalorian, Captain Carson Teva. And they just released it a few months ago, and I had the pleasure of, I was going to say playing with myself, but actually just sort of unboxing and reviewing a plastic doppelganger of myself.
1: Now, another thing you've been doing, Paul, is you've been participating in a gigantic drama festival. What can you tell us about NTS Drama Fest?
2: Oh, well, it is a gigantic festival that's been running. It's celebrating its 80th year, and it is a provincial-wide, it's not a competition, it's a showcase of some really fantastic talent from all the high schools in the province, kids who are passionate about the craft of theater, and to see the diversity on stage and the voices that they're discovering for each other is really, really inspiring. And as a theater artist, I find that very heartening, because when you see the next generation coming up and the excitement and the talent that they bring to the table, it's a wonderful thing.
1: Well, if you win today, I will try to convince the production team to issue a figurine of you as a word puzzle champion that you can unbox.
2: That'd be awesome. Thank you.
1: Just bring it full circle. And our third player, as always, won their spot in today's game by taking on our listener challenge. We ask you to invent a new word to describe the moment you emerge from stew season and can at last eat something fresh. And our winning word is
3: spring equinox.
1: Spring equinox. Very solid work. That is our winning listener, Ryan Porter in Ottawa. Hello, Ryan.
4: Good morning.
1: Quick mini round for all the players. This is for no points. What do the words Ryan and Porter have in common?
0: Airlines.
1: Ryan and airlines, yes. P is there. And there's the sharpness. There's the just come out of spring training.
4: Feel I should know that. Well done, Pia.
1: Is your middle name WestJet by any chance?
4: Delta.
1: Yeah. Oh, well done. Now, Ryan, you teach technical communication. So you teach engineers and other scientists how to write clearly, concisely. Does that help or hurt your lateral thinking and your puzzle solving?
4: Oh, boy, that's a good question. I think the real advantage to this game is Pia's competitive drive. That's what I really would like.
0: Yeah, you got it. You got it, Ryan.
1: Now, when you play along at home, are you in competition with others or do you play solo?
4: I play with my family every month. We love this game. I play with my two daughters, 14 and 12. They are far better at this game than I am. I wish they could be here with me, helping me along, but they can't. So I'm going to do my best, and I'll do my best not to embarrass them, actually.
1: Ryan,
0: good luck with those preteens and teens. Good luck.
1: The Delta joke was so solid. I have a lot of confidence in you. So those are our players this month. Pia, Paul, Ryan, let's play That's Puzzling. For our first round, we're playing a game called Plus Three. I'm going to give you a moment to make sure you have pen and paper handy if you want to, because it might come in handy in this round. Here's how Plus Three works. I'm going to give you two letters, then ask you to add

0: word for animal.
1: Beast.
0: You threw in some extra E's, but I'm not going to deduct points for that. The sequence there was B, bet, best, beast. You have 15 seconds to get all three. And if you hear this, that means your time is up. You will win a point for every correct answer. Are there any questions?
1: Let's all channel our inner beasts.
0: Pia, you are the first quiz beast to step up. Your starting letters are E and also E, so two E's.
1: No accents on either of these.
0: Nope, no accents. nothing acute or grave happening. Take the letters E and E, add a letter to make a word for observe.
1: I.
0: Nope.
1: Oh, C.
0: Yes, add a letter to C to make a word for search for.
1: Seek.
0: Add a letter to seek to make a word for streamlined.
1: Sleep.
0: I'm going to turn to the judges. Did she get that shot in the air when the buzzer went off? The judges say, after video review, the call on the field stands. Pia gets the full 3 points. Ooh. Well done.
1: You really threw me there. Could have been I for the first one, Pierre.
0: It could have been I. I was thinking, what would be a good hint? I was going to say, notice with your eye, but you got there, Pia. Ryan, your starting letters. Oh, they're actually the last two letters of your first name, A and N. Ryan, okay. Add a letter to A-N to get a pale brown color.
2: Tan.
0: Add a letter to tan to get a container that holds liquids.
2: Tank.
0: Add a letter to tank to get express gratitude.
2: Thank.
0: There it is. Tan, tank, and thank. Well played, Ryan.
2: Thank you.
0: We try to give you letters that are directly from your name. So far, Pia has 3, Ryan has 3. Paul, are you ready for your letters?
3: Oh boy, here we go.
0: O is not one of the letters. Your starting letters are A and Y. A and Y. Add a letter to A-Y to make a word that means make a statement.
3: Say.
0: Add a letter to say to get a word that means neuter a pet.
3: Spay.
0: Add a letter to spay to get shower.
3: Spray.
0: There it is.
1: Yay!
0: Despite your old boy, very smooth and easy. Well played, Paul. How's your blood pressure?
3: It's skyrocketing. This is so tense.
0: Everyone can exhale. Everyone got the 3 points. Paul's words again were say, spay, and spray. We're tied at 3. We have a game on our hands as we turn to round 2. For our next round, we are playing Monster Mashups. You're looking for 2 words here, and the words have at least a syllable in common, and the challenge is to mash them together. Today, we are mashing up mythical creatures and Canadian cities, and I knew Pia would make a noise of disapproval, so let me just say, these are gettable mythical creatures. You've heard of all of these.
1: Don't.
0: Pia, trust me, you've heard of these. So this takes place where geography meets cryptozoology in the Venn diagram. It'll be fun, Pia. I'm going to give you an example. But again, do not panic. The example creature is harder than the one in the clues. Have I now spent enough time calming you down? This is just a test. Mash up a provincial capital with a horse with wings.
1: Oh, see, I'm embarrassed. Is it a Pegasus? Winnipegasus?
0: Pia, that's absolutely right.
1: Oh. I was like, horse with wings, is that a senator? I'm totally embarrassing myself. There's lots of things in the world that I don't know, Peter. But like on Jeopardy, when mythical creatures comes out, I'm like, I won't get one. So,
0: Pia, I admire that you got that right. And I especially liked the disappointed groan that you did get it. Is that right? Oh. The capital is Winnipeg.
1: The only mythical animal I know is the Pegasus.
0: No, you're incorrect. You know 3 more. The capital is Winnipeg. The winged horse is Pegasus. The answer is Winnipegasus. Sadly for Pia, that doesn't count. That was just a practice.
1: Paul, Ryan,
0: was intended.
1: How are you feeling about mythical creatures?
4: I wish I had my daughters beside me. They are far better at this than I am.
3: I'm sitting here in a blind panic.
0: One thing to remember about these mashups is the hints are very helpful. And here's a twist. You have to get both parts right to score points. If you get half of it right, you don't get anything. You can ask one of your competitors to help you. So if Pia knew Pegasus but couldn't get Winnipeg, she could have turned to Paul or Ryan and said, do you have the other half? So there's a little strategy. You might want to split your 2 points with someone or you might want to take the zero. So,

0: with everyone now not as calm as I tried to make them, let's play Monster Mashup. Ryan, you're up first. Your challenge is to mash up a horse with a horn coming out of its head, that thing, with the easternmost city in Ontario.
1: Unic Cornwall.
0: Absolutely right.
2: Wow.
0: The horse with the horn is a unicorn. The city at the eastern edge of Ontario is Cornwall. Unicorn plus Cornwall gives you Unicornwall. See, Ryan, not so bad, right?
1: Yeah, not bad. Thank you.
0: Not convinced, but willing to say it out loud. Paul, you're up next. Mash up a little sprite with wings with a provincial capital city.
2: A little sprite with wings. Fairy.
0: Can you think of a provincial capital that ends with airy or re?
2: With a re. Oh, my God.
0: You're right on the doorstep.
2: I'm panicking.
0: Think of the flattest province.
2: Okay, Saskatchewan. So, Fairy Regina. No, Fairy.
0: Why no?
2: Because yep. I can't mash them up.
0: Fairy you can't Gina? Mash up Fairy and Regina?
2: Fairy Gina?
0: There it is. Effortless.
3: Peter.
2: Is that what it was?
3: Yeah.
2: Oh, my God.
3: Puzzle Master Peter from Saskatchewan. The name of the capital is not Regina. It is Regina.
0: That's a fair Regina observation.
3: You could say it threw Ryan. It threw all of us.
0: You could say Regina. You could.
3: You could, but you'd be mispronouncing it.
0: Regina.
3: It is what it is. Regina. We'll accept it. But people in Saskatchewan... No.
2: I apologize. Mm-hmm. I'm so sorry.
0: So would you take T-U-R-O-N-T-O? Would you accept Toronto or would you expect Toronto?
3: No. These are different kettles of fish. No one calls it Regina. Oh, Peter, you're going to have to go to our home province and apologize, like a tour of apologies in the southern part of the province.
0: Okay. I will spend 3 to 6 months apologizing to every single person who lives in Regina, home of the Roofrooters. Pia, I take your scolding under advisement.
3: You're going to stick it to me now, I know.
0: No, I'm not. These questions are predetermined. I'll just carry the resentment quietly by myself. You're not wrong, Pia.
3: You can't say resentment. Sorry, I'll give it up.
0: I'm going to re-resent that and re-resent it. Pia, you're last this round.
3: All right.
0: Mash up an evil spirit or devil.
3: Evil spirit or devil.
0: With a major Canadian city.
3: Major Canadian city. You're like evil spirit or devil. P is the devil. Major Canadian city. Evil spirit or devil. Like a ghost. I don't know what that is. Evil spirit or devil. And major Canadian city. Toronto. Montreal. Vancouver.
0: It's one of those.
3: Yeah, okay. Sorry to Calgary and Edmonton and Halifax. Apologies, didn't get to you. Okay, Tor. Evil spirit or devil. The devil's like Beelzebub. What else do we call him? Demon Montreal.
0: There it is. Woo. Pia, well played, and thank you for showing your work. All right, the score so far. Pia has 5. Ryan has 5. Paul has 5. Looks like a close game to me. 1 round left and all to play for. For our final round, we are playing Monster Mashups again. This round is about pop culture, and your clues will be audio clues. They will give you the names of artists or books or songs or movies, etc. Paul, you're up first. You're going to hear 2 bits of audio. One is a Canadian singer. The other is an actor who was in an Oscar-winning movie. We're looking for the singer and the actor, and remember, there are hints available, and they are very helpful. Here's your audio clue.
4: A Monday warrior, mean stride. Today's Tom Sawyer, mean pride.
2: Okay.
5: Steve Lockjaw just attacked my home. And I cannot remember for the life of my only child the answer to your question.
6: Maybe you should have studied the rebellion text a little harder.
7: I need to find my daughter.
6: Well, then call us back when you have the time.
0: So we are looking for the name of the singer and the name of the actor who was in the Oscar-winning movie. Paul, any ideas?
2: Yeah, Getty Leonardo DiCaprio.
0: That is absolutely right.
2: Oh, my God.
0: Any pronunciation quibbles before we move on?
3: Well, I just have a question, Peter.
0: Yes, Pia, fire away, please.
3: Canadian singer. Is that song, Tom Sawyer, is that what it's called? Something like that? I can't remember what it's called. Yeah. Is that by Getty Lee or is that by Rush?
0: It's by Rush.
3: Okay.
0: It's by Rush.
3: Yeah. Got it. We're all good. Yeah.
0: I'm drawing a line in the sand on that one.
3: Yeah, that's fair.
0: I asked
3: for
0: the singer.
3: I needed clarification for my own knowledge base.
0: Yes. The singer's full name is Getty Legina. All right, Pia, you are up second.
3: He's never going to get over this, you guys. Never.
0: I will hold a grudge for a decade at most. Pia, you are up second.
3: Okay.
0: We are looking for the name of a book published in 1960, a 1960 book, and a movie from 2025 that won Jesse Buckley an Oscar.
3: Okay.
0: We want the book and we want the movie.
3: Okay.
0: Here's your clue.
8: I do not like them in a house. I do not like them with a mouse. I do not like them here or there. I do not like them anywhere.
9: I see you. Grown. Very strong. And I see you in London working with your father.
10: In the theatre.
9: At the Playhouse.
3: Oh, Peter.
0: Sounds like Pia might have it.
3: You always tell us before we start playing, Peter, you know, to show your work. And so the little trick of the trade that I often do, when you said book from the 1960s, in my head, I was like, oh, gosh, okay, it's going to be the, a beatnik. What are all the books? And then you so I'm like, well, it's not Jack Kerouac. Like, oh, gosh, now what am I going to do? And I was panicking. But then you give me the wonderful Dr. Seuss or Sous, and I get Green Eggs and Ham, and the movie is Hamnet, so it's Green Eggs and Hamnet.
0: That is absolutely right. The book is Green Eggs and Ham. The movie is Hamnet, Green Eggs and Hamnet. And I do like that before you answered, you thought of every book written in the 60s, just so you were ready.
3: I know as many of those as mythical creatures.
0: So here's the situation. Pia has 7 points. Paul has 7 points. Ryan, if he gets this right, will force a three-way tie. If he doesn't, he'll throw it open to one of the other two to steal and win. Ryan, here we go. Okay. Your challenge is to mash up a singer who did very well at the Junos with a legendary singer from the 1950s onward. We're looking for two singers. Mash up their names. Here we go, Ryan.
1: Okay.

0: So two very different musicians there, Ryan. Did you recognize?
1: Oh my goodness.
2: I literally have no idea. I got the first two, but then this one has really thrown me.
3: Oh, Ryan, do you have teenage girls?
2: They're 14 and 12, I'm not sure if they know that singer. If they do, then you're in for it when they hear this, pal.
3: You're in for it.
0: That was the most luck of the draw one, Ryan. Now, do you think you know, I can give you some hints. Do you think you know half of it, or would you like a hint for one half or the other?
2: Why don't you give me a hint for the second half, and then I'll see if I can build on that.
0: Ooh. Yeah, so Jamie Foxx played this singer and pianist in a biopic.
2: Yeah. I'm embarrassed. I know this. It is.
0: You'll get it.
2: Ray. Oh, my goodness. I can hear everyone yelling at their radio right now.
0: Think Georgia On My Mind.
2: Yeah. I even have that CD, but I'm drawing a blank right now. Ray Charles.
0: Okay.
2: Gosh, the first one is...
3: Remember, you can phone a friend and split the points.
2: I may phone a friend.
4: Yeah.
0: Here's your decision, Ryan.
2: Yeah.
0: If you split it with one of the others and they get it right, they will win. If you just take the zero, you will make them fight it out in a tiebreaker.
3: Ooh.
0: So the question is, who do you like more, Pia, Paul, or neither?
3: We back your choice, Ryan, whatever you do.
0: Or you could let them try to steal if they know both ends. Just so you know, Paul would get first chance to steal if he knew the name of that first singer. Pia would get second chance to steal. And I think she has it. So how do you feel, Ryan? Do you want to let them fight it out? Do you want to let them try to steal? Or what would you like to do?
2: I'm going to try and guess. And I apologize if this is wrong. But is it Alicia Ray Charles?
0: It isn't.
2: It is not.
0: So, so now Paul has a chance to steal if he can get the whole thing. Paul, do you have it?
4: I just have to say this. Music is my blind spot. Ask anybody who knows me. I'm very not knowledgeable about music. However.
3: I knew there was a spot coming. However,
4: I know this one just because I saw her perform at the NHL All-Star Game when it was in Toronto a couple of years ago. And so the answer that I'm going to present is Tate McRae Charles.
0: For the win, Paul, you have done it.
4: Woohoo!
0: You have earned yourself, and I'm going to promise this because there's no work involved on my part. They'll make you a figurine of yourself winning this, holding aloft a little puzzle trophy. Well done, Paul.
4: Thank you very much. To everybody. My God, that was way more stressful than I thought it was going to be. So much fun.
0: Ryan?
2: I am aware of Tate McRae. I realize now, if I ever get that question again, I will have it next time.
0: He will know it night and day. He will get that Tate McRae. There you go. That's my green eggs and ham. Thanks again, Pia. And let me say hopefully the last time, this time. Yeah, you were right. And that is That's Puzzling.
5: 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I'm Pia Chattopadhyay. 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

0: afternoon. Here are the latest headlines from the CBC Vancouver newsroom. I'm Amelia John. The BC Coroner Service is investigating the deaths of two people in an apartment fire early this morning. Flames broke out at a four-story building in Duncan on Vancouver Island at around 2:30 a.m. Four people were taken to hospital in stable condition. About 50 people are now displaced, with the mayor recommending anyone affected go to the Fishbowl Cafe. The Transportation Safety Board says two crew and six passengers were on board a Beech King Air 200 plane when it made an emergency landing on a busy road in Prince George yesterday. While traveling from Sturdy to Prince George, one of the engines lost power and had to make an emergency landing. The plane hit four vehicles on Foothills Boulevard. No one on the plane was hurt, but one person in one of the vehicles was killed. And the warm and dry conditions in BC's southern interior have driven one community's temperatures to record highs. Environment Canada says the daily temperature record for Trail fell yesterday, with the Kootenay community hitting more than 37 degrees Celsius. The previous record of 36.7 was set more than half a century ago in 1967. In the forecast, increasing clouds for the south coast this afternoon, highs up to 31 degrees inland. Tomorrow, cloudy, chance of showers, risk of thunder, high of 21.
1: Hello and welcome to Laugh Out Loud in the Summer. I'm your host, Ali Hassan. We start the show today with one of our favorites, recorded a few years ago at the Danforth Music Hall, taking you through the journey of his roots, his family, and his body. Here is John Paul.
2: I feel like I'm in a Caribbean mystery movie with that music.
3: Inspector Clouseau. All right, who ate this roti?
2: So that song was actually soca music. And soca music is from an artist called Voice, and the song is called Out and Bad, you know, because I'm super proud. I'm originally born in Trinidad and Tobago. That's where I'm originally from. Yeah, thank you. And I know you guys are thinking, wow, that's not a very exotic accent. It's not. This isn't. Not back home it is, but, you know, here, I grew up in Toronto, so I'm a Trini raised in captivity. That is what I am. It's embarrassing. But I love it, though. I love Trini women. I'm married to one. I'm married to Trini woman. My mom's Trini. My grandmother's Trini. And I love my grand... And we're religious, too, in Trinidad and Tobago. You know, I mean, the Caribbean, on a whole, we're very religious, right? Sometimes too much. Like, my aunt's, like, super religious. Like, for my birthday, she thought a great gift would be a Jesus clock. Which is a thoughtful gift, but it's always weird, because all the stories you hear about Jesus, unless it's... like 9:15 or 3:45. I mean, I don't know. I've never imagined Jesus saying touchdown because it was, you know, 5 after 11. Assuming they threw a Hail Mary, I don't know. Too soon. It's only like a 2,000-year-old joke, people. Depending upon which calendar you're at, you know? My grandmother's very religious. And I think my aunt's religious because my grandmother's religious. That's why I think she's religious, because my grandmother's religious. And my grandmother's religious, not because she's trying to go to heaven, it's because she's trying to stay out of hell. That is why my grandmother is religious, because she has zero filter and says whatever to people, which was embarrassing when I was dating and I was with my wife, because, you know what I mean? Because she would just say whatever and didn't care that the people were there. I came in with a girlfriend one time. She's like, "You still with this girl? That horse face, long teeth girl." She didn't care. Grandmother was a gangster. But she was a philosopher. She's where I learned, like, how to live my life. Like, everyone's like, "You're so laid back, JP. Why are you so laid back?" And I'm laid back because my grandmother made me laid back. She taught me two things in life that I still dig and I still follow. Like, is, you know, most people follow, like, Socrates or Confucius or, you know, Aristotle or something like that. But I follow Daphne. That's my grandmother's name. Who's this book? It's the Book of Daphne. That's what that is. You know what she taught me and how I live my life? You know, I don't get upset, like, even with, like, with racism and stuff like that. Like, if someone yells something at me, I don't get upset because my grandma taught me at a very young age is not what they call you, is what you answer to. And that's how I live my life. I mean, if you're going to call me that, I'm not going to have to answer to that. That's a you problem. I mean, I got to go get a Slurpee. You know what I mean? It's hot. Yeah. I don't know if you guys are clapping because I have self-esteem or I like Slurpees. I don't know, but I'm not going to try to choose because I think it's cool both ways. I've been married for a while, too. I married a Trini woman. My wife is Trini. If she were here, she'd be like, oh, my goodness, look at all these people in Danforth Music Hall risking COVID for comedy. This is amazing. I love how daring people are. And I have a daughter. She's 12, which is hard to deal with because I don't know how people here have a daughter. And I don't mean having a daughter is hard to deal with. People always ask me, what's it like having a daughter? And you know what it's like having a daughter? Having a more pushy, nosy side chick. That's what it's like. It's just constant questions. What do you mean, where am I going? What do you mean, what am I doing? And my kids are bougie, too, you know what I mean? I'm trying to have my kids, like, you know how bougie my kids are? They're basically the Carlton and Ashley Banks of Ajax. That is who they are. I want my kids to be so bougie that when they eventually can drive and they get pulled over by the cops, they're offended. Like, that's how bougie I want my kids to be. That's the Canada I want to live in. I try to be bougie, though. I'm trying to be bougie. Like, you know how I know I'm bougie and soft? And I blame it on the suburbs, because I grew up in the hood. I grew up in the hood around here. You know how I know I'm bougie? Because I sit to pee. And I don't care what you think. I'm not going back. And I think sitting to pee for men goes back thousands and thousands of years. Because I was at the museum the other day, and I saw Rodin's thinker, and I think that was a toilet. That's what I think he was actually thinking about. He's like, what am I going to tell my friends? I can't tell them I sit to pee. Because guys judge, man. I sit to pee because it's comfortable, and I'm getting older, and stuff's breaking down on my body. Like, over the pandemic, I learned two words, hip flexor. I didn't know what that was. I no longer make fun of old people with broken hips. I was like, I get it, bro. You know, 45 happened. Then it does stuff. Like, you bend over, and then you hear pop, and you're like, oh, my God, I can't get back up. So I'm trying to work out. I'm trying to work out again because, you know, I started gaining weight and I want to get back down to, you know, fighting weight. I want to be healthy again, right? Because a few years ago, I was diagnosed with sleep apnea. And I don't even know if you guys know what sleep apnea is, but it's a North American disease. It's basically like the laziest disease in the entire world, right? It's like when you go to sleep, your throat flaps say, F it, I'm going to sleep too. There's no warning. Just close down on you, dude. Stop breathing for like a minute to 10 minutes, and your brain's like, holy crap, we're about to die. And it opens back up. I'm glad you guys find this funny, because sleep apnea is fatal, people. I mean, you don't die from choking in your sleep, but the person beside you who can't sleep from the noise that you're making just chokes the hell out of you. Shut it. I hate you so much. Sleep. And they have the nerve to stand around your funeral. How'd he die? Sleep apnea. It's the silent killer. You know what the worst part about sleep apnea is? It's not even dying. It's the thing that they give you, man. They give you a CPAP machine. It's embarrassing. Can't leave my wife with a CPAP machine. Are you kidding me? It's a mask that goes over your face. It's attached to a hose and it's attached to a vacuum. It blows air into your throat. Because you're too stupid to breathe for yourself. It's unsexy, though. There's no one to make it attractive for my wife. You know what I mean? There's no role-playing games we gonna play. You know, we can't do that. You know? Got a scarf on, naked from the waist down. You know, we got this on my face. Tonight we gonna play Top Gun, baby. That's what we gonna play. Talk to me. be single. CPAP machine, you kidding me? I'll never leave my wife. Never. Show up at a club on Danforth. Meet a single girl, take her back to the hotel. I'm not going to, you know, wear the mask. Hope tonight's not the night I choke to death in my sleep. Is that what you think? No. I know what you guys are thinking. Outsmart her, right? Just like wait till she falls asleep, then put the mask on. But it's not going to work. You know what I mean? Because if she wakes up and sees me with this on my face, unless her fantasy was to sleep with a dude that looks like he's in intensive care. It's back to the bar for me. I love being Caribbean, man. I really do. I love the Jamaican accent. The Trini accent isn't intimidating, and that's what I don't like, man. I can't scare anybody. You know what I mean? It's like, yo, give me a wallet. And he's like, yeah, whatever, bro. Yeah, just dancing. But the Jamaican asks you for the time. Yo, Bridget, you have the time? Look, just take my watch. Look, I just, I don't want any trouble. I love Toronto. Toronto, you get to do different things, too. You know what I mean? You know what's cool about Toronto is, I don't know, it was here in the summer. And forever anybody listening to this in the future, it was here, all right? Just trust me. They had the Bob Marley exhibit. You know the most fascinating thing I loved about Bob Marley? Everybody knew what Bob Marley was into, right? But I love, like, the narrative that they painted. You know, Bob, you know, liked to smoke the herb, you know what I mean? Because it's spiritual. A Rastafari thing, you know what I mean? Get high at the Jah. Praise Jah, Rastafari. I love that, you know what I mean? But when you do the tour in Jamaica at his house, they change the narrative because they don't want it to look, you know, just kind of frivolous and casual. So they'll be like, yes, this is where Bob liked to meditate. Bob would meditate in the kitchen. He would meditate by that part of the kitchen. Sometimes he would sit down to pee and meditate. He was a lot of people don't know Bob Marley was a sit-down peer. That's what the song Get Up, Stand Up was about, because Bob's foot had fallen asleep while he was meditating on the toilet sitting down. Because he was thinking, what am I going to tell my friends? has anyone heard that Gen Zers are trying to cancel the thumbs up emoji? Did anyone hear about it? I'm not making this up. This is real. It's passive aggressive. It is the saddest thing I've ever seen. I'm like, you really? But the one that got me, I'm like, I'll even let that go, right? But the one that got me was all the people who were complaining about the Black Little Mermaid, the Disney. Isn't that nuts? It's like, it's not real. Like, you guys realize it's not real, right? But the best part of the entire thing was the people that came up with the arguments to make it sound scientific. It's like, yeah, man, she can't be black. I mean, like, come on, look how deep she is in the water. The sun doesn't go down there. There's no way she's going to be a black fish. She's not a black mermaid because black people can't swim. First of all, why are you whispering? And how many black people have you tried to drown? We need to have another talk. And then they hit me with the argument. It's like, well, if they change that, well, why don't they make Black Panther white? Because it's Africa. Are you going to make his suit out of vibranium and SPF? Can't have White Panther sunburning in the middle of a fight. The planet depends on it. All right. And what I need you guys to do is keep supporting live comedy and CBC. Thank you, Tracy Rideout. Happy anniversary to Accent El Toronto, everybody. Have a pleasant night. Good night. Good night.
4: That was John Paul, recorded at CBC's Accent on Toronto. You can find more of him on Instagram at John Paul Comedy. And by the way, Accent on Toronto is back at the Danforth Music Hall, featuring some fan favorites like Marta Chavez and Elvira Kurt. And the show will also feature Nick Reynoldson, Dave Merhege, and more. Stay tuned to our website for all the details and to reserve your seats. All right. let's get back to our show. This next comedian made his debut on Laugh Out Loud at the Icebreakers Comedy Festival in Niagara-on-the-Lake a couple years back. He uses his stand-up comedy to raise money for good causes, and so far, he's raised more than $500,000 for a variety of charities. Here is Joe Pillitteri.
5: Thank you so much. Thank you, Niagara-on-the-Lake, my hometown. Niagara-on-the-Lake. Yeah, yeah. I love when you're from out of town, you don't say Niagara-on-the-Lake. You don't say, oh, we visited Niagara-on-the-Lake. You say, we were just in Niagara-on-the-Lake, and it was amazing. Niagara-on-the-Lake, I absolutely love it. Niagara-on-the-Lake. And I love when people come here and they tell me stuff that they learned from an 18-year-old tour guide at a winery. And they believe it. They believe everything they hear. It's an organic winery. I don't know if you've ever been to that. It's organic. It's organic. Everyone just poops on the floor. It's organic. And the kid will tell them as they're walking through the field, yeah, we don't use any pesticides here at this winery. We don't use any pesticides. Oh, really? What happens with the insects? We dialogue with the insects. We Thursday mornings, we do yoga with the insects. We just try and calm their lymphatic system. And it's weird, pesticides, everyone worries about them. I grew up on a farm right here in Niagara-on-the-Lake. I did, and my kids, they have summer jobs, and they all have like a full one day safety training session at their jobs. Now, when you grow up and work on a family farm in Niagara-on-the-Lake, there was no one day safety training session. Like, I was either sick for it or they didn't send me the memo. My father was not. This is what my job was when I was 10 years old. I would take a jug of pesticide and pour it into a mixing tank while my father stirred it with his arm. That was the training program I went through. No gloves. And my father's like, you know, mosquitoes never get me. There's a reason mosquitoes never get you, Dad. They land on you. They know they're gonna die if they take a bite. My dad's a nut job. He's just turned 80, and he's crazy. He gets things wrong, and he's right about some stuff. He has such strong opinions. He thinks kids use their phones too much. He thinks, kids, you know, I watch the show. Use their phones, turning them into idiots. Your kids are all going to be idiots with their phones. All the grandchildren are going to be idiots because of the phones. Got 11 grandkids. We have Sunday dinner every Sunday at my parents' place. So he made a big announcement, had lined up all 11 grandkids, aged 10 to 20. Kids, as long as you're in my house, no more playing with your maxi pads. No more maxi pads in my house. Put all your maxi pads on the table, and no one's allowed to play. Not as long as you're in my, not allowed to play with a maxi. Because he heard iPad, and he heard iPhone, then he heard iPhone Max, and I think he remembered maxi pads from the 70s. Now, in fairness, since he's done it, no one's played with maxi pads at his house. No one's. But he is right. They do play with their phones too much. The kids are on their phones too much. I got an 18-year-old, so I have four kids, and we were talking about this, and he's like, you know, dealing with an 18-year-old, man, I don't know why this demographic is important to advertisers. It may be the dumbest group of people I've ever met. Like, everything, what? Huh? What? Huh? And he doesn't have any challenges. Like, it's just, what? Basically, apparently, what? And I said, you're on your phone too much, son. You're on your phone. I'm not on my phone all the time. I'm not. I said, I didn't say you were on it all the time. You're on it too much. Just give me one example. I said, I'll give you a perfect example. Last year when we took you to Mexico, we had $17,000 burning a hole in our pockets. So we brought all four kids to Mexico. I just wanted to see how quickly I could get rid of our money after COVID. So we took them to an all-inclusive, and I hadn't been to a beach in a while. There's a style of bathing suit for women now. There's like a style, the style changed at one point. No one told me. Everyone just wears like a thong. Like everyone's just got like, it's just butt cheeks everywhere. Big butt cheeks, little butt, light butt cheeks, dark butt cheeks, just bum cheeks everywhere, everywhere. We were in the lobby of the hotel and there was 150 sorority girls from the University of Tennessee waiting to board buses to get on a booze cruise. And all of their bum cheeks were just out. Like they were just out. And my wife was like, can you believe this? Are you seeing this? I was like, no, no. Seeing what? What are you even talking about? Like, I could tell you every color of the ceiling of that place. And I'm looking, all these butt cheeks are just there lined up. And I look over at my 18-year-old son, and I swear to God, just nosing through his phone. What is wrong with you? There's 150 bum cheeks just out here for you.
6: It's not actually a big deal, Dad.
5: Oh, it's not a big deal? Maybe not to you. Do you know how hard I had to work to see like one set of butt cheeks when I was like the Sears catalog? My parents aren't going to kill each other. They're, my dad's 80, my mom's 83. COVID was not good for their relationship. This weather, this winter has been bad for their relationship. My mom, there's not a human being in the world more excited about me being on CBC's Laugh Out Loud than my mother, Margaret. She's a wonderful woman. Yeah. No, my mom came to Canada from Scotland in 1969. She bought a radio. She put it in her kitchen. She turned it on CBC, and it hasn't been off since. Like... 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Like, I've heard that so many times. And so she's always heard someone say something. She lives her life according to what someone on CBC said. There's a wee man on CBC who said, mobility for seniors is very important. You need to stay mobile. And he said, you should park as far away from an entrance as you can and walk as long as you can. And... he said I should get a Fitbit. Is that Bitfit or a Fitbit? I think it's Fitbit. So we bought my mom a Fitbit, and it is the most adorable thing. Some people are annoying. If you hear my mom talk about her steps, every conversation, well, Joseph, I'm 83 years old, and I got 6,277 steps today. We had a blizzard a couple of weeks ago, and so I went in to check on my parents because they are going to kill each other. And my mom spent the entire day just walking the house, one side to the other, up the stairs, down the stairs. I come in there, it's 2:00 in the afternoon, and she's like, Joseph, you'll be so proud of me. 7,599 steps. I said, Mom, that is amazing. Here's the thing. My father demanded he get a Fitbit as well. And my father, during COVID, a lot of people learned a language, learned a skill. My father binge-watched every episode of Judge Judy in his underwear. That's what he did. He just watched every episode of Judge Judy. He knows the ending of every episode. You think this guy stole the stereo? No, no, no, no, no, no, no, no. The other guy stole the stereo. Watch, she's gonna scream at him. That's what my father learned. So my mom is talking about her 7,599 steps. My dad says, check mine. Check mine. And he's sitting there in his gitch watching Judge Judy. I go over to his watch. I look at it. I said, Dad, you're not going to believe this. He says, what? How many? I said, 37 steps today, Dad. And And I did like a CSI thing. That thing is wrong. That is wrong, wrong, wrong, wrong. And I said, well, you've been here all day? No, I went to the washroom. I walked to the washroom and back, 33 steps for me, but he shuffles. Like, he goes, like... So there's like a fudge factor for him that... And then I went over and says, check my watch, check my watch, check my watch. I look at his watch, 6,455 steps. I'm like, Dad, this is unbelievable. As I'm saying it's unbelievable, my 12-year-old nephew walks in. He says, no, no, can I have the $10? He's like, later, son, later. I said, wait, what are you getting $10 for, Stevie? He's like, Nono gave me his watch to wear to school today and said to run as fast as I could all over the school. I had to get my father out of the house. For my mom's sake, I had to get my dad out of the house. I never get him nice gifts. Well, I shouldn't say I never get... My two sisters always get him really nice gifts. We went to Halifax, to Pier 21, to see where my dad landed in Canada. And we found the manifest from the time he arrived here with his mom and his sister. And he was moved him to... beautiful. And as we, if you've ever been to Pier 21 in Halifax, everything made him cry. That's just like the trunk we had. Oh, my God. Oh, my God. Like, da. So it's his birthday. My sisters found the trunk that he came to Canada with. They refurnished it, and they got a framed thing of the manifest of when they arrived in Canada. And he was a teary mess. And I'm like there with a T-shirt from the outlet mall. So I took him to California, bucket list thing for him. He's never been to California. I took him to California. Him and his best buddy and me and my best buddy went to California together. And he was so excited. And we said, Dad, before the trip, maybe at the airport you'll take a wheelchair. Hey, wheelchair! I'm not dead! No, but this is not alive. Like, this is not living. And so we get to the airport, and you know, Pearson, you park 100 miles away from the airport. And he says, where's the airport? And it's like, it's over there, Dad. It's 3 kilometers away. We should get moving. And he takes 10 steps, and he's tired already. Where's the airport? It's 10 tiny shuffle steps closer than where we were a second ago. And his friend says, Vinny, why don't you just get in the wheelchair, buddy? I'll push you. Don't even worry about it. And he was so mad. Dad, you think I'm dead? He was all mad and grumpy, arms crossed. Ah, I can't believe this. This is what my life has become. And we wheel him in there, and the lineup for San Francisco is like 300 people deep. And the Air Canada woman at the front of the line sees us. She points at us, and she waves us to the front. And he says, what's this? He was like Rick Hansen when he finished his trip around the world. You guys have been wonderful. Thank you.
1: That was the very funny Joe Pillitteri. And on a personal note, we wanted to offer our heartfelt condolences to Joe and his mother, Margaret, and the whole Pillitteri family for the passing of Joe's dad earlier this summer. And that brings us to the end of our show today. My thanks to the Danforth Music Hall, the Icebreakers Comedy Festival, sound engineers Kyle Kudasevich, Doug Doctor, and Hannah Barker, and a special thanks to my producer, Lee Pitts. And thank you for listening. My name is Ali Hassan. I'll see you back here real soon.
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9: This is CBC News from Vancouver. Good afternoon, I'm Michelle Morton. Canadian and U.S. officials are meeting again today to finalize a trade agreement before U.S. President Donald Trump's latest tariff threats take effect at midnight Eastern Time. Canada-U.S. Trade Minister Dominic LeBlanc has left the U.S. Trade Representative offices in Washington, D.C., where he and other officials are meeting with their American counterparts. Sources with knowledge of the talks say the pending agreement would lower tariffs on Canadian steel and aluminum from 50% to 25%, and also change how dairy import licenses are allocated by the government. Meanwhile, it's still not clear where BC stands on putting U.S. alcohol back on government store shelves. Tanya Fletcher has more.
10: It's been 2 days and we still haven't heard from the premier, and pressure is building. The opposition is now publicly calling on him to comment. They say he's been MIA and silent ever since that call on Wednesday with the prime minister. The premier's office, though, told us this morning that David Eby himself wasn't actually on that call with Prime Minister Mark Carney when he asked the premiers to put U.S. booze back on the shelves. Eby's office says that he was on a short vacation with his family. He had poor cell reception, and so he asked his deputy premier, Nikki Sharma, to stand in for him instead on that call, and she briefed him immediately after. Still, nothing from Eby himself in, as we say, 2 days. It's been since that Wednesday statement where essentially all he said is BC stands with Team Canada. But political experts say the absence of any strong language, especially surrounding that U.S. booze ban, because Eby himself was so vocally leading that charge, might suggest where BC's stance is on possibly agreeing to Mark Carney's ask.
9: That's CBC's Tanya Fletcher reporting. We're learning more about yesterday's plane crash in Prince George. The Transportation Safety Board has released preliminary information and says the plane left North Central BC yesterday afternoon and was destined for Prince George International Airport with two crew and six passengers on board. While en route, the plane lost power in one engine and made an emergency landing on Foothills Boulevard. It hit four vehicles. One person in one of the vehicles was killed. Police in Edmonton are investigating an attack on a Sikh Gurdwara or temple this morning. Sikh leaders say two people were injured and a holy scripture was desecrated. CBC's Stephanie Cram has more.
11: Early this morning, an intruder entered the Nanaksa Gurdwara in Edmonton. According to the World Sikh Organization of Canada, two people were taken to hospital with injuries, and initial reports say a copy of the Sikh holy scripture may have been desecrated. The attacks come at an alarming time for Sikhs in Alberta. In Calgary, two Sikh temples increased security after receiving threatening phone calls last weekend. Calgary police say the investigation is ongoing, but they do not believe there is an active threat to the community or the temples. In March, 22-year-old Barinder Singh was shot and killed while driving on a highway in Leduc County, south of Edmonton. 23-year-old Dion Lipsicle was charged with second-degree murder in connection to that death. Edmonton police are investigating this morning's incident and will hold a news conference later today. Stephanie Cram, CBC News, Edmonton.
9: Year-round shipping from Canada's only deep-water Arctic port is not as costly as previously thought. That's according to two new studies released by the province of Manitoba. They found shrinking sea ice on Hudson Bay means existing icebreakers can be used at the port of Churchill. Here's Manitoba Premier Wap Kanu.
12: I think up until this most recent research, everyone was thinking about icebreakers that were going to cost billions of dollars, maybe tens of billions of dollars. Well, what you see here is for a used icebreaker between $50 to $100 million. We could have year-round shipping in Manitoba.
9: The port currently operates at about 4 months a year. Canoe wants the details released before a September investment summit. He plans to pitch a Port of Churchill expansion to international investors. And that's the CBC News.
13: I'm Joseph O'Toole with your regional weather forecast. A smoky day, but a lot of sun for the Okanagan, Shuswap, and the Similkameen with a high around 35 degrees. It'll be a touch cooler through the Columbias, Revelstoke, Golden, and Invermere, 33 and sunny. Now, right across the Kootenays, expected around 35 with sunshine. Boundary Country as well, 35 and sunny in the Elk Valley. Sitting at 30 under a sunny sky, and we have a potential of some rain tomorrow across the southern interior, so fingers crossed that we see a little bit of precipitation.
14: Welcome to CBC Music Live. I'm Odario Williams. Today on the show, part two of a two-part concert from Canada's Queen of R&B, Julie Black. She's a platinum-selling recording artist who has won multiple Juno Awards and was inducted into Canada's Walk of Fame back in 2021. She's released four studio albums, two remix EPs, and collaborated and written for many artists, including Nas, Chauclair, Cardinal Official, Destiny's Child, and Sean Paul. Well, last year she embarked on her first headlining cross-country tour in 17 years, and her first as an independent artist. On this night, she performed to a captivated, sold-out crowd at the Rose Theatre in Brampton, Ontario. Her set featured songs spanning her more than 20-year music career. Well, this was also very special because the tour was dedicated to the memory of her late mother, Agatha. We played the first part of this concert last week, and we're back with part two. This tour was fittingly called the Stories and Songs Tour. Here she is to talk about her journey as a music artist. Let's just dive in.
15: I wanted to start the foundation. Because mom, she wanted to be a nurse. She still had her little nursing book. She'd flip through it, but nothing beats some Cersei and Senna and Salt. So I don't think that was in the book still. But I told my best friend, Jen, that I wanted to start this foundation. Come on out, Jen. And she not only said yes, she said she would do it with me. She said she understood. You can relate to mom when you were raising Jalen. Then the Lord blessed you with Ibrahim and Yasmin, her husband and daughter. Could you please stand? Yep, both of you. Family. Friends who are like family. Thank you for being my family. And so tonight we're here. We have a pink shirt. Mom passed away from cancer. And so if you feel compelled, go ahead and get you one. Oh, you got you one. I see a pink shirt right there. Thank you so much. Thank you. Yay, what a pink shirt. Any other pink shirts in the house? Hold up your pink shirt. Yes. Thank you all so much. It is truly about the journey, not the destination. And I just want to thank everybody tonight. Because God is good. Just got to keep traveling. Unpark those dreams. You want to go back to school? Go back to school. As long as you have life, you have time. Mom would say to me all the time, Drew, as long as you have life, you have time. This is what we get to do tonight. Right, Dwayne? Right, Tara, Marlon? Love is showing up. Love is showing up. Right, Wayne? Don't tell me you love me and you never show up. Somebody in this room needs that. It's an action. My little mom, with her not even a grade 8 education, showed up every time. Full stop. Let's travel.

0: Because I know a lot of people from another country.
1: Travel the long road.
0: Maybe you want to find a new job, new relationship. Keep it going. Me and you, Daheem. It goes like this, y'all.

0: That was Julie Black on stage at the Rose Theater in Brampton. I'm Odario Williams. You're listening to CBC Music Live. As we mentioned earlier, this show was part of Julie Black's Songs and Stories tour, where she played a set of career-spanning songs and shared personal stories with the audience. Let's dive back into this set. Here she is to talk about her next song, Just a Moment.
1: This is a song I actually barely sing. It's from my album Revival. It's one of my favorites.

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You know what I'm saying, Jer? 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Rose, make some noise so he can wake up today. A little louder so he can wake up. Come now.

0: 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I'm Odario Williams. 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
1: As you're sitting, I want you to raise your hand up like this. Just pump it like this. Get ready to pump. 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

ability to pump your fist. Pump for somebody who's not here. Somebody who wished they had another day, another second, another minute, another hour. Come on. Keep her here. If you had 10 minutes to live, who would you call and what would you say?

0: 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I'm Odario Williams. 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
1: Good afternoon. Here are the headlines from the CBC Vancouver newsroom. I'm Michelle Morton. The Transportation Safety Board is releasing preliminary information on yesterday's plane crash in Prince George. It says the plane departed North Central BC yesterday afternoon and was destined for Prince George. There were two crew and six passengers on board. While en route, the plane lost power in one engine and made an emergency landing on Foothills Boulevard. It hit four vehicles. One person in one of the vehicles was killed. On Vancouver Island, a fire at a four-story apartment complex in Duncan has killed two people and displaced more than 50 residents. Fire Chief Jeff Spriggs says crews were called to the building around 2:30 this morning. BC Emergency Health Services says four people were taken to hospital in stable condition. The BC Coroner Service confirmed it's investigating two deaths related to the fire. And poor air quality persists in much of southern BC due to wildfire smoke, with Environment Canada issuing several warnings. The Weather Forecast Agency says an elevated orange level warning is in place in the Fraser Canyon, South Okanagan, and the Highway 3 corridor from Hope to Manning Park. Residents, especially those vulnerable to smoke, such as the elderly or those with pre-existing conditions, are asked to stay indoors. In the local forecast, clouds this afternoon with a high of 24.
0: Welcome back to CBC Music Live. I'm Odario Williams. Hey, if you're joining us, we're in Brampton, Ontario at the Rose Theater for a concert from R&B star Julie Black. This show was a stop on her tour from last year. And you'll hear she's playing a career-spanning set of songs and sharing personal stories with this captivated audience. It was her first headlining cross-country tour in 17 years and her first as an independent artist. This is part two of a two-part concert from her Songs and Stories tour. The last half of her set kicks off with an epic version of the Bob Marley classic, Redemption Song. We caught up with Julie backstage to find out why she chose to cover it.
2: So last year, I was doing my first show in Jamaica. My second show, pardon me. And this is a time when it was Bob Marley's birthday. And, you know, I typically sing Three Little Birds. But I was at a place in my life where I knew, like, I had to be honest with myself in giving grace, getting grace, forgiveness, not having people live rent-free in my mind. And just like, okay, this is something I needed to put into the set. And it's an 8-minute, almost 10-minute version. I sang it at the Olympics by myself. I didn't think it would resonate the same way. Standing ovation by myself. It's very special tonight. I'm singing it with Riro as a duet. She's such a brilliant artist, person, singer, and my new little sister.
3: Are you having a good time tonight? Always this, Julie. Depend on when you met me. I was bully with a J or jelly with a U. Jelly with a U is if you're my friend. Bully with a J is the Finch girl. She still serves a purpose. She's my protection. But I'll say this. There's a lot of us in this room. I got this for my fiance Valentine. He said, babe, why are you letting certain people live rent-free in your mind? Rent is expensive. Forgiveness. Letting go. But forgiveness doesn't give you access to my future. But it's the gateway to freedom. 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

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Thank you, Daddy Reynolds.

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0: Julie Black on stage at the Rose Theater in Brampton with a cover of the Bob Marley classic, Redemption Song. I'm Odario Williams, you're listening to CBC Music Live. She closed out her set with another classic cover that has become one of her biggest hits to date. Here's 7 Day Fool.
1: My mom wants to tell one story here.
2: Yes?
1: Before I thought she was shy, but she's not, okay?
2: Yes. God is good. God is good. Because when I was coming to Canada, and I reached certain place, at a place named Chapleton, the bus go right over the gully. And when I look up to God, and God saved me, and said, I look up and I said, God, you saved me twice. But I'm not going on back. And I come to Canada and I make a life here. I don't have it easy over here. I never have it easy. But I decide, by God's help, I'm still here.

be with us. My manager in front of house, Jason Reynolds. Give him a round of applause. Ginger Jesus, Brian, Trey on the drums. So listen, y'all showed up tonight. You showed up. Is your belly full? Are you satisfied? Okay, hold on. Where's Tori? Tori, come. I need to take a family photo. We're gonna take a family photo. Okay? Make sure your teeth, make sure there's no broccoli in your teeth and all them things. Okay? We're taking a big picture. Put the lights up top too, if we can get lights up top. Yeah, we want lights by everybody. Okay. You got everybody, Tori? Yeah? Got a good one? Yeah? Okay. So listen, like Jason said earlier, this is proof of concept. Some people think if you're not a Swiftie, one of them thing there, then you can't, then there's no shows happening. Or part of the Beehive. I love them both. They're my peers. But guess what? I'm yours. We need your love. We need your support. I'm asking for your love and support. So next time, in a couple years, we're selling out the Rogers Center. Are you with me? Are you with me? Yeah. Let's take it home. Let's take it home. Let's take it home.

was Julie Black with her signature song, 7 Day Fool, recorded live at the Rose Theater in Brampton. It was part two of our two-part series dedicated to her Songs and Stories tour. 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Thanks to our production team of Judith Lynch, Doug Doctor, Ian Terrio, and Jason Reynolds for bringing us this concert. CBC Music Live is produced by Andrea Jin and Malcolm Gould. I'm Odario Williams. I hope you can join me next Friday afternoon.

0: was The Beaches, recorded live at Scotiabank Arena in Toronto. 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I'm Odario Williams. 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
3: Young sitting in for On the Coast. Coming up, some wildfire evacuees in BC's Fraser Canyon have been out of their homes for 3 weeks now. We'll check in with some of them. And how our phones have changed our ability to connect in person. That after the news.
4: This is CBC News from Vancouver. Good afternoon, I'm Amelia John. A fire at a four-story apartment complex in Duncan has killed two people and displaced more than 50 residents. Fire Chief Jeff Sprigg says crews were called to the building on Government Street at about 2:30 a.m. BC Emergency Health Services says four people were transported to hospital in stable condition, and the BC Coroner Service has confirmed it is investigating two deaths. The province is extending its state of emergency due to wildfires for another week. In a statement, the Ministry of Emergency Management and Climate Readiness says, although thousands of people have returned home, the wildfire risk remains elevated because of warm, dry conditions. While Boston Bar residents have returned home after weeks away, but as Shelley Joyce reports, with parts of Highway 1 still closed, everyday life is now expensive and challenging.
5: It's been awfully quiet around here.
6: It's smoky and ash is still falling in Boston Bar. Brittany Alenius and her family were forced from their home because of the Brunswick Creek wildfire complex. And though evacuation orders were lifted 2 weeks ago, the return to normal life has not been smooth.
5: We had to remove two of our refrigerators and all of the wrong food.
6: That required a trip to Kamloops to dump and replace the appliances.
5: That's a very costly experience.
6: Highway 1 remains closed to the south, making it hard for people in Boston Bar to get to work, attend medical appointments, or buy groceries in nearby Hope, about 45 minutes away. For some without a reliable vehicle, traveling as far as Kamloops for staples is impossible.
5: There are some families, seniors in our community that are really struggling with access to food right now.
6: Alenius wants the province to extend emergency supports and has started an email campaign to garner attention.
5: It's a massive gap in the system.
6: Shelley Joyce, CBC News, Kamloops.
4: A survivor of a crash between a twin-engine plane and multiple vehicles on a Prince George Road is sharing his experience. Jamie Pollock says he's still shaking after the plane came barreling towards him, shearing the roof off his SUV and showering him with broken glass. He says there was no time for any of the drivers on the road to react.
7: We did not see it at all in the sky. So the first time we saw it, it was actually touchdown on the ground. And it was barreling towards us. It was kind of sliding back and forth a little bit as the pilot was trying to keep it stable in the center of the lanes. I didn't even think it was real.
4: The Transportation Safety Board says one of the plane's two engines failed, prompting the emergency landing. No one on the plane was injured, but one person on the road was killed. Well, sources have told CBC News that one of Donald Trump's top deputies has been unsatisfied with the trade deal with Canada. U.S. Commerce Secretary Howard Lutnick says the White House can secure better terms. Negotiators have been racing to finalize a deal, and the BC booze ban is on the chopping block. As Ruby Cornish reports, local producers are hoping the buy local slogan sticks around.
8: It's been a blow to businesses across the border, but here in BC, Wine Growers Association President Jeff Guinard says the booze ban has been great for producers.
9: We've seen some real increases in sales for here in BC the longer this ban has gone on, not just at the liquor stores, but also at restaurants and in the tourism experiences.
8: Privately owned stores brought in more customers too, as the only retailers allowed to sell American alcohol. Daryl Lamb from Legacy Wines.
10: So we actually saw an increased sale in U.S. wine, U.S. spirit. And slowly but surely, it's been dwindling off of our shelves.
8: Replenishments could be around the corner. As a trade deal is finalised, Prime Minister Mark Carney has asked the provinces to let US booze back in. Guinard hopes even if the ban goes, the buy local slogan sticks around.
9: I would love to see the US products put way in the back and to still be promoting BC products first up on the front of the store.
8: The trade talks are continuing. Ruby Cornish, CBC News, Vancouver.
11: And a broken water main break in Kamloops has been repaired. City staff have confirmed the leak was in an area west of the water treatment facility on River Road. And that is the CBC News from Vancouver. For news anytime, you can go to cbc.ca/bc.
3: Thank you, Amelia. I'm Leanne Young in Vancouver. This is On the Coast, and we are joining forces with Radio West this afternoon. A warm hello to all of our listeners across the interior. Up first on the program, concern is growing for members of the Spuzzum First Nation in the Fraser Canyon. They have been evacuated for 3 weeks now due to wildfires. It's a key time for fishing and preserving food for the winter. We'll speak with the chief in just a moment. And coming up, the countdown to the U.S.-imposed deadline for a trade deal. At stake, the threat of 50% tariffs on hundreds of Canadian exports. We'll talk to an economist who's been following the latest developments. And here in studio with me, Stephanie Hungerford is smiling and looking at me. She's going to be with us all afternoon. How's your day been, Stephanie?
12: Oh, pretty good.
3: Pretty good. You've been working on a story.
12: I have been working on a story.
3: It involves a very cute cat.
12: A very cute cat.
3: Okay.
12: Yeah, who has a job. A cat with a job.
3: And it's heartwarming, and I can't wait to hear it. You're going to bring that to us in a little bit, aren't you?
12: That's right.
3: Okay, but you're also keeping an eye on traffic. You got lots going on. How are things this afternoon?
12: Yeah, pretty busy. I'll start in Burnaby on Highway 1. There's a vehicle incident westbound at low heat. Volume is extremely heavy as you make your way towards the Cassiar. You'll be backed up from about Willingdon. Heavy in the other direction as well, out of the North Shore down the cut into Burnaby. Another incident in Burnaby southbound on Willingdon at Sanderson Way as well. In Richmond, there's a crash on Westminster Highway westbound right before Highway 99. In Burnaby, there's a crash at the intersection of Marine Way and Boundary. It's mostly affecting volume westbound on Marine Way. General volume southbound ahead of the Massey Tunnel. That's to be expected right before the counterflow lane goes in. Northbound over the Queensboro, seeing some delays today, and northbound on all the Richmond bridges. And I was expecting actually a busier BC Ferries time crunch there. Tawasin to Swartz Bay, a 3 sailing wait, so not too bad. 7% left on the 5 p.m. Tawasin to Duke Point, a 1 sailing wait, 5% left on the 5:45. And for the borders, 25 minutes for pack crossing and 10 minutes at Douglas. And if you see anything on the roads, you can always text me and Leanne hands-free, 323-330-2623.
3: Yeah, not as busy on the BC Ferries.
12: I know, I was kind of surprised.
3: It's weekend, right? Who knows?
12: Yeah.
3: Who knows? Sometimes you can't predict these
12: I shouldn't speak too soon, right?
3: Yes.
12: So
3: it's just as long as it's not the 5 sailing weight that we saw earlier this week.
12: Oh, I know, I know.
3: Thank you for that, Steph. Well, looking outside, it is sunny here in downtown Vancouver. 24 degrees, 31 inland, overnight low of 17. We are seeing a system roll in, though. We're going to see those clouds build in with a risk of thunderstorms tomorrow afternoon, a high of 21, and then actually some rain for us on Sunday. That system makes its way towards the interior. In Kelowna right now, it's 32 degrees and hazy. There is, pardon me, a yellow air quality advisory that's been issued. Overnight low of 19. Tomorrow, that is when you're going to see that risk of thunderstorms in the Okanagan Valley. High of 30 degrees, going to feel muggy. Sunday, looking at showers. And Kamloops, that risk of thunderstorms actually begins tonight in through Sunday. Right now, it's 32 and sunny. And in Prince George, looking at 29 degrees and sunny. The risk of showers comes for you tomorrow. And things will clear up, though, as you head into Sunday. It will be sunny and a 22 degrees.
13: degrees. In Prince Rupert, looking at 18 degrees, a high of 20. So temperatures expected to climb a little bit more as we head through the afternoon. Looking at showers or drizzle tomorrow heading into Sunday. Well, stress is building for members of the Spuzzum First Nation. The community is situated along the west bank of the Fraser River between Yale and Boston Bar in the lower Fraser Canyon. Members were evacuated 3 weeks ago due to its proximity to the Brunswick Complex wildfires. Earlier this week, the BC Wildfire Service carried out controlled burns to try and reduce the risk of fire reaching the community. But officials say weather conditions heading into the weekend could bring new challenges. Kukpi Janice Kuster is the chief of the Spuzzum First Nation, and she joins us now. Hello, Janice. How are you, chief?
14: I'm doing okay. How are you?
13: I'm well, thanks. So, you know, as I said, your community under evacuation for 3 weeks now. So tough always to be away from home. How are folks doing? How are they holding up?
14: I think it's really stressful right now. I think they thought they would have been back by now. So there's a lot of uncertainty. You know, a little bit of depression with our elders and back to school, kids that, you know, are not close to their schools. There's a lot of questions about what's going to happen. So very stressful time for them right now.
13: Yeah. Well, are there any answers? Are they trying to figure out where everyone's going to go? I guess everyone's just been camped out or figuring out what their accommodations are going to be, at least for the next little bit, hey?
14: Yeah, we've had members, you know, some on the island, some in Kamloops, some are in Hope, Chilliwack, all over the place. So it makes it challenging, especially when they're going to school in Hope and they may be, you know, not close by now. We'll have to look at trying to relocate them if we're not back by that time. So it's definitely stressful for sure.
13: Any sense of when your members might be able to head back in or when those evacuation orders could be downgraded?
14: Not really. I mean, we were hopeful that we might be able to get back sooner than later. They did a backburn Wednesday. Unfortunately, that backburn, it jumped the guard. And so they're fighting a different area now because of the jumping the guard. So I don't really know. It's kind of out of control right now up Anderson, Maine. We're a bit nervous, definitely. It's been a really stressful few days watching it grow and not being contained. Even though, I mean, BC Wildfire is doing all they can do right now, but the smoke is heavy, so they can't, you know, use the choppers. And so it's been definitely stressful.
13: Yeah, it's been a very difficult situation. And, you know, some of the other fires in this province, we've heard that there's been structures lost. Do you know what the impact has been on your community other than the evacuation so far?
14: So far, we are very fortunate. It did come very close to a couple of members' house yesterday, but they had structure protection on there and BC Wildfire was able to contain it so it didn't hit it. So very thankful and grateful for that. But it has not reached our main community yet. So we're definitely grateful and thankful for that.
13: Oh, that's good to hear. Structure protections, what kind of protections? What do you mean by that? What does that look like?
14: Well, they have the bladders with the sprinklers on the roofs and then just the firefighters. Yep, just working their magic. But yeah.
13: Yeah. The weather now, we know it's expected to get warmer. There's a chance of thunderstorms over the next few days. And BC Wildfire Services, that's the potential for increased and aggressive fire behavior, because usually that comes with it some gusty winds. What are you telling your members right now in the community to get them up to date on the latest information?
14: We're just kind of, daily updates, and really it's kind of day by day. The wind, it was the reason they did a backburn was because the winds were supposed to be really bad this weekend coming up. Mm-hmm. And

0: doing to support each other to get through this very uncertain and difficult time? Well,
1: I mean, everyone's kind of all over the place. So I think families are just hanging out together. Seabird Community First Nation has been having the emergency center there. We have our programs staff. They're offering different activities for elders and taking them on outings. And Seabird has just opened themselves up to us, and we're very grateful for that. They've been wonderful.
0: That's good to hear, you know, other members are all stepping up and taking care of each other. And of course, you know, wildfire, the immediate concern. But I understand that people are also worried about the coming months, just concerns over the lack of access to land, the river. What does that mean for your community as we head into fall and winter?
1: Well, it's definitely been a challenge for sure. When I think about right now, the time that we've been evacuated is our time that we're allowed to fish for our food for the winter. So our members haven't had that opportunity. So that's stressful when I think that they are not able to fill their freezers like they normally do because they haven't been able to fish. So that's going to be a challenge. All their gardens, their produce that they, you know, they harvest during the season, that's, they haven't been able to do that. So food sovereignty is definitely going to be something that we're going to be chatting about and figuring out, because it's definitely definitely a challenge. This is the time where we do that. Our community does all that, filling their freezers, and fish is our main food source. So salmon, of course.
0: And so how many people are we talking about who have been away from home now for 3 weeks?
1: We have 50 members that live on reserve. So they are all,
0: I see.
1: Have been evacuated for 3 weeks.
0: Right. Okay. And how do you anticipate wildfires impacting the land and the water that, you know, that your members are, you know, used to accessing?
1: How are they affecting it?
0: Mm-hmm.
1: I mean, it's, as I think about what's happening in our province and global warming and seeing the destruction and devastation year after year, like, I see it only getting worse. And so we as a community and as a province and as a country really need to look at being proactive and look at what we're doing to our environment and becoming more proactive with getting prepped for these hot summer seasons and the fires, as opposed to being like reactive. I mean, we have to be reactive, but if we were more proactive, I think it would set us up for better success.
0: Yeah, for sure. You know, some very valid concerns. So thank you so much, Chief Janice Kuster, for speaking with us today.
1: You're very welcome. Thank you very much.
0: And that is Cookfeeer Chief Janice Kuster of the SPUSM First Nation speaking to us from BC's interior this afternoon. Well, she said it was kind of a boring swim on Tuesday. Melanie Buggy of Nanaimo may have become the fastest person on record to cross the Georgia Strait. She certainly broke the record for a woman crossing the strait with a time of 8 hours and 42 minutes. She started at Reception Point on the Sunshine Coast and finished at Schooner Cove in Nanoose Bay. Here's part of her interview with As It Happens guest host Catherine Cullen.
2: What were you thinking about when you were in the water all that time? How did you stay focused?
3: I thought, my God, this is so boring. I just kept counting my strokes over and over until I reached peak insanity.
2: And like, what had you imagined this was going to be like?
3: Long and painful.
2: And that sounds
3: pretty
2: like...
3: much nothing good. Yeah. Well, on brand with everything else.
2: Now, you had a support team nearby on a boat. How reassuring was that for you during this process?
3: It was good and bad. I think the bad was just me being a turd, but they were great. They did everything that they were supposed to. Like, they had to give me food every 30 minutes just to keep my blood sugar levels up. And because I was nauseous, I did a lot of, no, I don't want to eat, go away. But they forced me to eat, so that was good.
2: Did you think about giving up?
3: Oh, God, no. I was more so just thinking, oh, can this be done yet? Nope, still not there.

0: And I don't want to upset anybody's dinner here, but in a post you did mention, so they're feeding you, there was a lot of vomiting as well while you were doing this. How did you keep going?
1: Just swim through the stream. Otherwise, if I didn't keep swimming, I was going to be sitting in my own vomit. So
0: that's, I mean, it's a unique motivator. I'll give you that, Melanie.
1: Yeah. I felt fine after. I ended up drinking some ginger tea, and that was like a miracle cure. I felt like an idiot after I drank it because I felt probably really sick for a good 3 hours. I thought, wow, why didn't I just drink this earlier?
0: You had a lot on your mind, it seems to me. Had you ever done anything like this before?
1: No, not really.
0: And so what made you decide that you wanted to do this particular stretch?
1: I just think every time I've ever been on the ferry, I thought, I kind of want to jump in and swim across. And I've had a lot of people tell me that's not possible. So I think a lot of it was spite.
2: What a reason to do it. My goodness. That's Melanie Buggy of Nanaimo on Tuesday. She broke the women's record for the fastest crossing of the Georgia Strait. 8 hours, 42 minutes. That interview aired on As It Happens. My goodness.
3: Wow.
2: She's quite the person, quite the character.
3: Yeah, I know. Quite fun to listen to.
2: I know. I'm not sure I could ever... I've never had that thought of jumping in.
3: I can barely make it through 30 minutes of swimming.
2: I'm a terrible swimmer, so that's probably why. Steph, how are things looking on the roads right now?
3: Well, a couple of things to mention. Just south of Pemberton on Highway 99 near Rutherford Creek Bridge, there are rocks on the road there. It was closed for a while, but all lanes are now open. Just be careful through that stretch. There's a crash southbound on the 99 ahead of the Massey Tunnel, right by just before Steveston Highway. On Highway 1 in Burnaby, the vehicle incident westbound at low heat has been cleared. Volume is still extremely heavy, though, as you make your way towards the Cassiar. You'll be backed up from about Willingdon. Heavy in the other direction as well, out of the North Shore, down the Cut and into Burnaby. Also congested for the Lionsgate southbound as well. Another incident in Burnaby southbound on Willingdon Sanderson Way. And in Burnaby, again, there's a crash at the intersection of Marine Way and Boundary. It's mostly affecting volume westbound on Marine Way. And I'll be back with more in a few minutes.
2: Thank you for that, Stephanie. Well, the stakes are high and the clock is ticking down. CBC is reporting that the U.S. Commerce Secretary Howard Lutnick has been unsatisfied with the trade deal and believes that the White House can secure better terms. Now, no one knows for sure what's in the emerging deal, but economic sectors like auto, steel, dairy, lumber, aluminum all have jobs on the line. Now, CBC is also reporting that progress has been made on softwood lumber. We're hearing that two industry sources have told us that the deal would eliminate the 10% Section 232 tariff on Canadian softwood lumber by September 1st. That would still leave existing countervailing and anti-dumping duties. For more on all of this, to help us understand this, we're joined by Colin Mang. He's an economics professor at McMaster University. Hello, Colin.
4: Oh, thank you for having me.
2: Thanks for being here. My goodness, there seems to be updates minute by minute. What is the latest out of Washington on these talks?
4: Yeah, so the two sides went back in just a little bit before 4 o'clock Eastern time, so about 2.5 hours ago for their latest round. They had worked this morning, then took a bit of a break to think about their latest round of proposals, and then they've been back in the room for about 2.5 hours. So far, the negotiations do seem to be going well. I mean, yes, we heard from Howard Lutnick that he thinks the U.S. could get a better deal. But we've also heard from Stephen Miller, who is Donald Trump's deputy chief of staff, who has said that the talks are going very well for the United States. And even President Trump commented about an hour ago that he thought the talks were going very well. So hopefully we will see an agreement a little bit later today. I mean, there's already a tentative agreement on the dairy industry. The Canadian government has indicated to the provinces that they need to be prepared to reverse their alcohol bans. The only questions remaining are what the U.S. tariff rates are going to be for steel, aluminum, lumber, and Canadian auto parts. And that's the last thing they're trying to work out today.
2: I think here in British Columbia, we have, of course, lots of jobs on the line when it comes to the lumber industry. Can you walk us through a little bit about what's possibly on the table there?
4: Yeah, so forestry has been a big sticking point in negotiations over the past few weeks. So initially, the United States negotiators were not willing to talk about it. They've been trying to exclude it from the negotiations, saying that, look, this is a trade challenge that goes all the way back to the 1980s. They would prefer to deal with it in a separate round of negotiations. But for the Canadian negotiators, well, if we make concessions on dairy and the auto sector and the alcohol bans, what's left to negotiate with when it comes to then getting lower tariffs for lumber at a later point? So the Canadian team has been trying to package everything together and keep lumber together with their discussions on steel and aluminum in the auto sector as well. So, I mean, it does look like the United States would be willing to shave 10% off of their current 45% tariffs. That still leaves a 35% tariff on the forestry industry. Now, the forestry industry has lost about 15,000 jobs since 2022. It's been on a bit of a long-term decline because of a fall in demand, particularly from Asia. Mm-hmm. The U.S. market is really our only other option for selling. So getting that tariff rate as low as possible is going to be key to supporting the industry here in Canada.
2: Oh, very interesting. That's very significant updates being made. Okay, and so you mentioned that there already is a tentative agreement on the dairy side of things. So what does that look like?
4: So the United States has been asking the Canadian government to hand out import licenses directly to Canadian retailers. Right now, they only go to dairy distributors. It would allow retailers to buy directly from U.S. producers. Currently, the United States sells about $1.3 billion worth of dairy products here in Canada. This would increase that by about another $500 million. So it's a pretty substantial increase. It would mean a lot of new competition for Canadian dairy farmers, but that's what's on the table in the dairy industry right now.
2: Okay. And then, of course, there's also aluminum and steel, if you could maybe touch on that as well.
4: Yes. So for aluminum and steel, the current U.S. tariffs of 50%, they're offering a reduction to 25%. The Canadian side had hoped for even further reductions, but right now that's the offer on the table. 50% cut in the tariffs from 50% to 25%. We'll have to see if that is where we end up.
2: Right. So, I mean, as you say, we're packaging up everything that we have in terms of leverage after we've made those concessions. We don't have a lot more leverage after that. Does this seem like a decent deal thus far based on some of the possible scenarios that you've laid out?
4: I mean, it would be better if we could get even lower tariff rates on steel, aluminum, and particularly on the forestry sector. Mm. It's been a challenging round of negotiations. I mean, for what we're offering to completely eliminate our tariffs on American automotive products. They seem to only be willing to go from 25% down to 15%. So we would allow their parts to come in here tariff-free, but they would still tariff ours. Mm. We're going to allow them this expansion in the dairy industry of about $500 million, but they want to keep tariffs on steel, aluminum, lumber. For alcohol, we used to buy about $1 billion worth of American alcohol before the trade war started. $600 million of that was wine. Now, if the bans are reversed and some of this stuff ends up back on the shelf, I mean, this is going to be new competition for Ontario and British Columbia winemakers. So we'll have to see how that plays out. But it's sort of what we're offering them and what we hope to get in return is not as much as they're willing to offer. And this is why the negotiations are still going on. The negotiators are working to see if we can get their tariff rates even lower.
2: Right. And so, I mean, a number of the premiers have spoken. We're still waiting to hear word from Premier David Eby. What do you make of the comments you've heard so far? And how do you think it could affect the negotiations on the ground?
4: So, yeah, that's been interesting. I mean, we've heard from Premier Wab Kanu in Manitoba, as well as Northwest Territories Premier R.J. Simpson, both in the past couple of days, has said they'll put U.S. alcohol back on the shelves, but they're encouraging people not to buy it. And that undercuts the Canadian government's message that Canada will be open for business again, that the Americans will be welcome to sell their $1 billion worth of alcohol here in Canada. But yeah, you're right, the two premiers that we've not heard from, David Eby and Doug Ford in Ontario, the two premiers that really have a lot at stake in these negotiations for British Columbia, what happens with those forests industry tariffs. Mm-hmm. For Ontario, what happens with the auto sector? Mm-hmm. Will the federal government get a deal that's good enough for those two premiers who've been very vocal over the past year about keeping the alcohol ban to reverse their policy? That's still a bit of an open question, because any one of the premiers could end up undercutting this deal that we make with the Americans if they're not satisfied with the terms of the agreement the federal government negotiates.
2: Lots to watch for as we head towards that deadline. Thank you so much for that update, Colin. That was great. Thank you.
4: Yeah, you're welcome. Thanks for having me.
2: Colin Mang is an assistant professor in economics at McMaster University. Almost coming up to the bottom of the hour, Stephanie Hungerford's here with a look at your traffic.
3: There is a crash southbound on the 99 ahead of the Massey Tunnel. Just before Steveston Highway, volume is backed up from Blundell. And in the other direction, you're seeing delays as well from just after Highway 17. On Highway 1 eastbound through Burnaby, volume still extremely heavy as you make your way towards the Cassiar from Willingdon due to an earlier incident. Heavy in the other direction as well, out of the North Shore down the cut into Burnaby. Also congested for the Lionsgate southbound as well. Still a crash in Burnaby southbound on Willingdon at Sanderson Way. And for your ferries, I just want to mention the Kootenay Lake Ferry. The Osprey Ferry has a one sailing wait. They're one sailing wait behind schedule due to a broken down vehicle. The Balfour Ferry, however, is still operating, and I'll be back with more in a few.
2: Okay, thank you so much for that, Steph. And in the weather, looking at 24 degrees here in Metro Vancouver, 31 if you're inland, overnight low of 17. It is sunny here, looking at a risk of thunderstorms as we head into the afternoon for the weekend. High of 21 on Saturday, and on Sunday, looking at periods of rain. If you're in Kelowna, it's hazy right now and 32 degrees, and expecting late afternoon thunderstorms tomorrow. Showers for Sunday, so, I mean, gusty winds could be coming for parts of the interior with those thunderstorms. And if you're in Prince Rupert, 18 degrees, high of 20. It's sunny right now. Showers or drizzle Saturday into Sunday, and high of 7.
5: This is CBC News from Vancouver. Good afternoon. I'm Amelia John. The survivor of a harrowing crash between a small plane and several vehicles is sharing his experience. The shocking incident happened yesterday in Prince George, leaving one person dead. Andrew Curiata reports.
6: I didn't even think it was real.
7: Jamie Pollock was driving to work yesterday afternoon when suddenly a twin-engine aircraft was barreling towards him. He tried to swerve to avoid it, but in the high-speed situation, there's nothing he could do.
6: The wing just sheared the entire top of my vehicle off. Showered me with glass.
7: His vehicle, one of several, destroyed as propellers chopped through roofs and debris was thrown onto the roadway. One person was killed, others, like Pollock, injured and still processing what happened.
6: It was absolutely unbelievable. It's something you only see in the movies.
7: The Transportation Safety Board says two pilots and six passengers were on the plane when one of its two engines lost power. No one on board was injured, but condolences are being extended to those on the ground. Pollock says he feels lucky to be alive, but is grieving for the person who didn't make it.
6: That's going to stay with me for a very long time.
7: Andrew Curiata, CBC News, Prince George.
5: The city of Quesnel says there are no injuries following a landing incident at its airport earlier today. It says a small aircraft remains on the runway and emergency responders are at the scene. The BC Coroner's Service is investigating the deaths of two people in an apartment fire early this morning. Flames broke out at a four-story building in Duncan on Vancouver Island at around 2:30. Four people were taken to hospital in stable condition. About 50 people are now displaced, with the mayor recommending anyone affected to go to the Fishbowl Cafe. Community groups gathered at the former New Westminster Secondary School today, calling on the school board and city to fulfill their promise to transform the site into a memorial park. The school has since been relocated, but was originally built on a cemetery, which served as a burial ground for marginalized groups. Troy Charles has more.
8: The former cemetery was used by Sikh, First Nations, Japanese, and Chinese communities to bury their dead. The New Westminster School Board announced plans to turn the site into a memorial park in 2017, but community stakeholders say consultation stopped abruptly in 2024. Bill Chu, formerly with the Canadians for Reconciliation Society.
9: They abruptly stop it without explanation, simply just stop it, without coming to any conclusion as to what this park would look like, what extent it would be.
8: Kyoko Judy Hanazawa is with the Greater Vancouver Japanese Canadian Citizens Association.
10: This history really needs to be known because kind of a dismissal of this reality, this truth reality about the inhumane treatment of those who've passed.
8: The school board says the park design is the outcome of a decade of collaboration with 33 stakeholder groups, adding the park is largely complete, but they do not yet have an opening date. Troy Charles, CBC News, New Westminster.
5: Well, there is poor air quality in many areas of southern BC due to wildfire smoke, with Environment Canada issuing several warnings. The weather agency says an elevated orange level warning is in place in the Fraser Canyon, South Okanagan, and the Highway 3 corridor from Hope to Manning Park. A lower level air quality warning is in effect for most of BC's southern interior. The city of Langford is trying a new wildfire mitigation strategy, hiring a herd of goats. It's part of an effort to prune back underbrush and raise awareness of fire safety tools. Emily Fagan reports.
11: That's what Langford's newest wildfire mitigation tool sounds like. It's a herd of 13 goats, fenced into a thicket of blackberry bushes by Langford's Starlight Stadium. The animals are expected to reduce the brush next to the stadium by a third within the day. That's according to Natasha Murphy, who owns the goats through Vancouver Island Goatscaping. Each goat costs $35 a day to rent.
12: The goats are here clearing some blackberry and other shrubs in the area just to reduce fire load and clear some invasive plant species.
11: She says it's the first time her team has been hired for fire smarting instead of just invasive species management. Chris Aubrey is the fire chief for Langford. He's excited for the public to see the goats at work on Sunday at an open house.
13: They're like firefighters in a way, really. You know, I mean, they're hardworking, they're dependable, and they like to eat. So, you know, here we go.
11: He hopes this pilot will encourage residents to think about the ways to make their properties more resilient to potential wildfires. Emily Fagan, CBC News, Victoria.
5: And that is the CBC News from Vancouver. 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
2: Thank you so much, Amelia. I'm Leanne Young in Vancouver. You're listening to On the Coast in partnership with Radio West this afternoon. In our next half hour, a UBC human geography student recently went to a park in Richmond that she was familiar with and found something eerie, a park filled with people buried in their smartphones. We'll hear from her coming up. And Steve Dung will be here with a look at the weather this weekend, which includes thunderstorms in some parts of the province. And Stephanie Hungerford is trying to help you make sense of the traffic this afternoon. Is it stormy? Is it messy out there?
3: I'm trying to make sense of it too, Leanne. Like every day. We still have the crash southbound on the 99 ahead of the Massey just before Steveston. So volume backed up almost to Westminster now, other direction as well. Pretty heavy from just after Highway 17. We still have a lot of volume through Burnaby on Highway 1 eastbound. Really heavy as you make your way towards the Cassiar. And then, of course, the other direction as well, which isn't completely out of character for a Friday afternoon. Also congested for the Lionsgate as well, southbound. And for your ferries, Tawasin to Swartz Bay, a 2 sailing weight, 5% left on the 5 p.m. And Tawasin to Duke Point, a 1 sailing weight, 5% left on the 5:45. Not too bad for the ferries. So still looking okay there.
2: Okay, great. Thank you so much for that, Steph. It is 24 minutes to the top of the clock. Time to check in on business. Chris Edwards is here with today's business news. Hello, Chris.
14: Hello, Leanne.
2: So, Chris, I mean, we're on tariff trade watch all the time. What is the status? What's the latest status on that deal?
14: Well, we're getting closer and closer to the midnight deadline, midnight Eastern. Officials are still working out the details as we speak. Dominic LeBlanc is in Washington, D.C., but we haven't yet gotten a big official announcement on what the deal is yet today. Hopefully we'll get that in a few hours, where we'll get all the details on the auto and steel tariffs, American booze, and more. So we're all waiting here on tenderhooks. So stay tuned to CBC for those latest updates.
2: Yes, and those who want minute-by-minute updates, our CBC website has a live page up. Okay, moving to retail news. Roots, iconic Canadian brand Roots, is being bought. What are the details?
14: Yeah, Roots is being bought by an American brand management company for a little over $4 a share. The new owner, Marquee Brands, partnered with JM&A Design and Development. JM&A are an operating company which will control Roots' future design, manufacturing, and distribution. Now, this is a long time coming because Roots has struggled in recent years as profitability declined. Its board launched a strategic review earlier this year, which included the possibility of a sale. I spoke to retail expert Bruce Winder about this today, and he said that, well, yes, the new owners of Roots will be American. We shouldn't think of this as a straightforward story of a Canadian brand being bought by an American one, because several people at JM&A are Canadian.
15: They're tapping into Canadian operators, Canadian, I guess, owners. I'm not sure what the ownership stake is between Marquee and Frank Ricchetti and Joe Mimram, but it's encouraging to see that they have some Canadians involved who can help build a brand. They know Canada. I mean, Joe Mimram started Club Monaco. He worked with Joe Fresh. You know, he's done a lot of things. Frank Ricchetti, I believe, worked at Sears and Loblaw as well as a senior operator. So it's exciting to see some Canadians with the ability to put their fingerprints all over this.
14: At the moment, Roots has 115 stores across Canada and another 100 around the world.
2: Okay, nice to see that they do have some Canadians involved, as we heard there. So looking at markets now, Bitcoin on a tear. Why the big jump suddenly?
14: Well, for several reasons. Sometimes it can be difficult to know why markets move like this, but the price of Bitcoin has jumped about 20% in the last 48 hours. To get a breakdown on why, I spoke to cryptocurrency expert Harry Kim today. He teaches business at York University.
16: It's three factors in combination. One, clearly what happened with the Bessen announcement and them buying U.S. Treasuries. All you need to do is look at how gold has performed to see that. Two, this increased narrative, or this increased optimism in the Clarity Act will pass. And then three, just technically, it was just getting, if you just looked at the stock market, if you looked at the price of Bitcoin in the market, it was getting ready to do something.
14: Right. So in other words, people are afraid of inflation, so they think Bitcoin is a hedge against that. That's what he was referring to with the U.S. Treasuries. But really, it was this Clarity Act. Now, let's talk about that. The Clarity Act is a bill moving through the U.S. Congress right now that would establish for the first time a comprehensive regulatory framework for cryptocurrencies. It's a crucial step in the long-term journey to integrate crypto into the legal and financial system. And there was new optimism this week that it would pass after President Trump invited the heads of several crypto companies to the White House. So, short answer, investors think Bitcoin's future is bright.
2: Okay, we'll see if that actually all pans out. I guess it kind of changes day to day. Thank you for that, Chris.
14: Thank you, Leanne.
2: Chris Edwards with the latest business news. And for more, you can tune into the Early Edition tomorrow morning. They will bring you the latest on business twice every morning at 25 past 6 and 7. Well, this scene seems to play out everywhere you go nowadays. People around you, but saying nothing as their faces are buried 10 apps deep into their smartphone. It's something that's really taken UBC Human Geography and Urban Studies graduate Amanda Bradshaw by surprise. She recently completed a study on how the use of Richmond's Minaru Park fosters feelings of social connections among urbanites. And she found that even in a park, smartphones end up having a big impact on how we connect with one another. And we've reached Amanda via Zoom this afternoon. Hello, Amanda. How are you?
17: Hi, Leanne. I'm doing great. It's a pleasure to be here.
2: Okay. So what did you actually discover about how smartphones change the way people behave, even in a public space like Minaru Park?
17: Well, based on my observations, I conducted two different field visits to Minaru Park. That was part of the assignment. So for two different days, on a weekday and on a weekend, I immersed myself in Minaru Park. I sat there a little undercover and I took notes on what sorts of behaviors or activities were happening in the park. And my most significant findings from what I observed immensely countered my initial expectations. I went into this project hoping to see all forms of social engagement and human interaction. But what I found was a serious lack of socialization. When you think about it, parks are intended to give people a perfect environment for interaction with people of different backgrounds, culture, age, gender. But from my observations, the vast majority of people there were consumed by their personal devices. Some examples of what I saw were people alone, understandably, were sitting or walking with their earbuds in, listening to music. But even people who arrived in groups especially teenagers, would be walking together in a cluster, but they had their heads down, scrolling or typing on their individual screens. I even saw people who were lying down on lounge chairs facing towards the lakes at the park, but they had their phones directly in front of their faces scrolling. I saw parents at the playground recording or taking pictures of their children. So I did not at all anticipate that the presence of digital devices would be such a pronounced problem. I went into this hoping to witness all sorts of social interactions, similar to how I remember the space during my childhood when I lived in the neighborhood. But that was almost entirely absent, largely because people were preoccupied with their phones.
2: Yeah. Interesting. Very interesting. So, you know, I just want to, there's so much to unpack there. Paint a picture for me. So when you walk into Minoru Park, because there's lots of things to encourage people to be off their phones, right? Like what's in this park? What are some of the features that you thought that would make a difference to people?
17: There are design features that are intended for solitary relaxation. You have your traditional park benches, the lounge chairs, a lot of trails. There's the lakes, which are gorgeous. They've been redeveloped and they're just beautiful. And there's also items in the park that are meant to sort of facilitate like group interactions. There's lots of tennis courts, there's soccer fields, there's a community track and field where a lot of people like to walk around, get their steps in. So, and there's a playground for children and parents. So there are elements that are meant to encourage people to enjoy the landscape, connect with one another. But like I said, for the large part, people were preoccupied with their phones, and that was very surprising to me.
2: Right, right. So has that shifted the way that you view your own use of a smartphone?
17: Oh, completely. I think for me, it was almost a wake-up call. I did this project a year and a half ago, and since then, I have seriously cut back on my own phone usage. I had to introspect a lot on like the times and places that I was using my phone. I had to think a lot about after the project, oh, right now that I'm using my phone, is this really a productive way to be using my phone? Is this an appropriate time? So now when I'm in a public space, I make a conscious effort and I make it a point to always keep my phone in my bag, not my back pocket, but in my bag, because that just helps me be more present in the moment. That way I can people watch, I can listen to the sounds around me. If I see people passing by, I can give people small gestures of acknowledgement and they know that I'm engaged. Because I think for me, now that I've implemented those actions in my life, I think it's great for your mental health, and it also helps you build like a sense of community and belonging in what might otherwise feel like a very isolating and divided city. Vancouver always gets the reputation of being a cold and isolating city. So when you kind of unplug for a moment and you enjoy the amenities that your city has to offer you, you start to realize that, okay, this is actually, I feel a lot better when I'm not on my phone all the time.
2: Right, right. And based on your research, what is it, do you think, about smartphones that create this obstacle for people to connect with one another, even when they're in a public space?
17: I think that's a divided question, because I think it's a bit of a habitual practice these days. Reflecting on it, I think this all goes back to like COVID times, quarantine, where we did see an uptake in people's screen times. And now even half a decade later, it's been difficult for people to shake that pattern. I think people almost instinctively reach for their phones whenever they're in a public space and they feel a little bit awkward or uncomfortable. Think about when you're waiting in line at the bus stop or you're at a cafe and you're waiting for your drink. You pull your phone out. You're not necessarily looking for text or anything. It's just so you don't want to feel awkward in that moment. It's become a way for people to break boredom, really. But I think what people don't realize is there are social impacts to this as well. When you're always on your phone, it reduces socialization. As an individual, it makes you more socially withdrawn. When you're on your phone, you're disengaged. You're not paying attention to what's happening around you at the moment. But on the other side of it, it impedes others from even trying to connect with you. If other people see you preoccupied with their phone, they might not want to disrupt you. And it's not about, I know not a lot of people are going to a public park hoping to make friends with strangers or strike up conversations. It's not about like having a long-winded conversation, but if you keep your head down and you're looking at your phone, you miss out on small signs of acknowledgement, even like a friendly nod or a simple smile as someone passes you by. You're less likely to greet someone with, hi, good afternoon, or nice day out, isn't it? If your head is facing down and you don't think they're gonna hear you. So yeah.
2: Yeah, for sure. You miss out. We've been talking about kindness this week on the show, and you know, some of that, those small kindnesses breed more kindness, right? So it's kind of nice. So you still live in Richmond and you immigrated there when you were young, as you say. Was there something else about Richmond and Minoru Park that you decided that this is the space that you wanted to study? What is it about that city?
17: I think I'm incredibly biased because since I came to Canada, I've been living in Richmond. And I love Richmond, especially a lot of my early memories growing up in that neighborhood. So much of how I understand what it means to be Canadian, what it means to live in a city, what it means to have community and found family were really just forged in that community. So once I was finishing my degree in urban studies, I really wanted to do one last project because I'm really grateful that this project gave me the ability to focus on a case study of my choosing. So I wanted to dedicate that back to my origins and what was really my first home in Canada.
2: Right. And we know that Richmond has a very large Chinese population there. And what's it like trying to, you know, create connections in a city that has such a unique culture?
17: For me, I think coming to the city as an immigrant, I don't think I had any I was so young, so I didn't think I had any expectations of what does a Canadian city look like. Mm. But growing up in Richmond City Centre, Richmond is an immigrant city. Richmond City Centre is an immigrant neighborhood. So in many ways, I did feel a sense of community. Even if people around me didn't have the same cultural background as me, it made me feel somewhat at ease knowing that I was living in an apartment building. All of my neighbors were also recent immigrants. They had kids my age. So it made me feel a lot less alone in the experience of, oh, I'm brand new to the city. I'm brand new to this country. I don't know anything. So it was kind of nice to know that we're all kind of going through that and navigating that together. Mm-hmm. And in many ways, you form these social connections and you form these networks with other people. So yeah, even if people weren't necessarily from the same country as me, or I'm from the Caribbean. A lot of people here don't even know where that is, or at least back in my age of 7 years old, people are like, where is that? So yeah, I think despite everyone's different backgrounds, if as long as you find that like unifying quality or unifying experience, it doesn't really matter at that point. You kind of just make connections.
2: So what's your research taught you about the city that you clearly very much love?
17: It taught me that City of Richmond is doing great things. I read through the many, many pages of this park's redevelopment plan, and I was really blown away by how much public consultation and community engagement went into this to try to make the park. And it's not completely finalized yet. Only one district is, but so much thought and effort went into seeing what the community wants, what are the needs of the people, and trying to reflect that back to them. So when I was doing the literature review and I saw all of that, I was like, wow, I'm so impressed. I'm so amazed. When I go, there's going to be so many people because clearly a lot of people came out and they said, I want this, this, this. And the city tried their best to follow those guides and like make those requests heard and seen. But yeah, when I went, there wasn't as many people at the park as I initially expected. So that was a bit upsetting. But so on one end, it made me feel like Richmondites, we need to get out there. We need to take advantage of these free public amenities. We need to go enjoy the parks, put our phones down. And on another side, it made me really proud to be from Richmond and from a city that was making such a conscious effort to really spotlight the needs of locals and citizens.
2: Well, you know what? Thank you so much for sharing your perspective today, Amanda. That is just lovely to hear from you this afternoon. Take care, hey?
17: Thank you.
2: Amanda Bradshaw is a graduate of UBC with a degree in human geography and urban studies. Steph, you've been listening in with me. Young Amanda's 23 years old. She's
3: wow.
2: Brilliant. She's got a really bright future ahead of her, hey?
3: Yeah.
2: She's a remarkable
3: 23.
2: Young woman.
3: What have I done with my life?
2: That was very cool. That was a nice interview to have. All right, Steph, how are things looking on the roads right now?
3: A little bit better for especially the Massey Tunnel. The crash southbound on the 99 has been cleared. We do have delays, though, northbound, but that's pretty normal from just after 17. There is a new crash on the upper levels, though, eastbound just past Capilano. Volume is very delayed down the cut to the ironworkers, and that continues into Burnaby to about Willingdon. On Highway 1 eastbound through Burnaby, volume is still extremely heavy as you make your way towards the Cassiar, also from Willingdon. I'm going to say Willingdon again here. Lots going on there. In Burnaby southbound on Willingdon at Sanderson Way, there's a vehicle incident there as well. Fairly delayed between Abbotsford and Langley on Highway 1 due to construction, especially westbound between Mount Layman Road and Highway 13. And for your ferries to Wasson to Swartz Bay, a 2 sailing wait, 13% of space left for the 6 p.m. And guess what, Leanne? To Wasson to Duke Point, no wait. I can't even believe I'm saying that out loud. Hooray.
2: Hooray indeed. Thank you for that, Steve. Thank you for that, Steph. I'm going over to Steve now.
3: Steve, Steph, it's okay.
2: Who is right beside you, Steve and Steph, side by side. Steve has been nodding away, listening to that interview that we had with Amanda. as she talked about a city that she loves, that you live in, you love as well?
18: I'd like to think so.
2: Yeah.
18: I probably would have moved out a long time ago if I didn't. But yeah. As a Richmond boy, it is nice to hear interviews like that for sure.
2: Yes. And she was just a gem. So, and I know, Steve, that was originally your idea for us to talk to her. So that was a great idea. How are things on the weather front? It's nice here, but we are broadcasting, of course, across the province today, pretty much.
18: Yeah, well, it's certainly going to be a change. You know, Leanne, we often have the term Junuary here, where our Junes kind of end up a little bit like rainy and kind of gloomy. But mm-hmm. we had a pretty good January. We had a pretty good June this year, and it looks like we're really going to have a bit of a departure from that. Like this weekend, we do see a whole lot of cloud cover over Metro Vancouver, and as we continue up the Sea to Sky to different regions, we'll see a lot of cloud there as well. So for tomorrow, we can see there will be a chance of showers and that risk of thunderstorms in the afternoon here in Metro Vancouver. In the Fraser Valley, very similar conditions. We'll see cloudy with a chance of showers, that risk of thunderstorms in the afternoon. There will also be a little bit of haze, definitely more prominent in Chilliwack than it is in Abbotsford, but Environment Canada is warning folks of the possible impacts to air quality as a result of that wildfire smoke. As we go up the Sea to Sky, conditions look fairly similar there. We will start with a mix of sun and cloud in Squamish on the Sea to Sky. So that is increasing cloud cover in the morning, however, and that chance of showers kind of creeps in the afternoon, bringing with it a risk of thunderstorms. Very similar conditions up in Whistler as well. Cloudy with a chance of showers. It really kind of shows up in the afternoon later on in the day, that risk of thunderstorms. And we'll see some showers through the evening through much of our region as we get to Saturday night. And that kind of sets us up for Sunday here in the Lower Mainland, at least. We'll see some scattered showers on Sunday here in Metro Vancouver, cloudy with a chance of showers in the Fraser Valley, and we'll see rain through the day in both Squamish and Whistler, but hopefully starting to kind of calm down and clear by the time we get to Sunday evening.
2: Okay, and that system, of course, moving through into the interior, nobody spared from that. I mean, in some ways it's good, but of course risk of thunderstorms.
18: Yeah, and that is combined with the hot and dry conditions that we are expecting to continue through the weekend, the possibility of dry lightning strikes that could lead to the potential for more fire starts, and we do see around the rest of the province, most notably in places like in the southern parts of the province. We will see tomorrow cloud cover over much of that region for the southern interior, for the Kootenays, also the Columbias. That will start off the day. Could be more of a mix of sun and cloud near the Columbia Mountains, but that chance of showers over these areas is quite widespread as well, and we'll see that risk of thunderstorms in these same areas. For central BC, we'll see conditions starting mostly as a mix of sun and cloud. In the afternoon, things get a little bit more unsettled, that risk of thunderstorms really coming in. Air quality does remain a concern in central and southern parts of the province due to wildfire smoke. But as we continue kind of northwards in the province, it starts clearing up in terms of smoke. But in the Peace region, there will be that chance of thunderstorms in the afternoon, but a little bit of cloud to start the day. In the northeast, it'll start with a mix of sun and cloud. That'll change to a chance of showers in the afternoon with the risk of thunderstorms. Up in the northwest, scattered showers, a little bit more settled there. It'll clear later in the day. We'll see winds gusting up to about 50, but much more settled conditions along the north and central coasts. Mix of sun and cloud to start over Bella Coola and Bella Bella. Chance of showers inland with winds gusting up to about 50 over the water in Bella Bella. We'll see highs of 26 degrees inland, 21 degrees near the water. Mostly cloudy conditions over the north, and we'll see a sun and cloud mix in Terrace to start. Chance of showers in Prince Rupert and Masset. And as we get, we'll see the winds gusting up to about 40 kilometers an hour in places there as well. Mostly cloudy Saturday night with a chance of showers in Prince Rupert. We'll see highs to 25 in Terrace, 17 in Prince Rupert, and 20 in Masset. Things really starting to heat up, slightly cooler than they were compared to today and yesterday, but temperature highs tomorrow in the southern interior of about 30 degrees. We'll see 33 in the West Kootenays, daytime highs of about 30 in Cranbrook, and also 29 closer to the Columbia Mountains. And that really sets us up for Sunday, where we still see the possibility of thunderstorms in places like the Kootenays as well as in the Columbias, but it won't be as widespread on Sunday.
2: Okay, all right. And very quickly, Steve, you've got a fun fact for us today.
18: Yeah, I do have a fun fact, and I like to call this kind of on this day in history. So on this day, August 21st in the year 1911, the greatest art theft of the 20th century took place at the Louvre in Paris. Which of these following famous works of art was stolen and not found for a couple years after? Was it A, the Mona Lisa, B, the Last Supper, C, the Venus de Milo, or D, Vincent van Gogh's Starry Night?
2: Okay, I feel like it would be very difficult to steal an entire sculpture, so yes. It's not going to be the Venus de Milo. I'm going to say, I'll say the Mona Lisa. It's nice and small. It's compact. And I mean, the Starry Night is slightly bigger, I believe.
3: No, I'm gonna agree with Leanne. It was either that or the second. What was the second one?
2: She needs this, okay?
3: Yeah, I do. What was B again?
18: Yeah.
3: What was B? Just
18: the Last Supper.
2: No, it's not the Last Supper. It can't be the Last Supper.
3: To be Mona Lisa.
2: Yeah. Steph needs this because she hasn't gotten these right all week.
3: Oh my gosh.
18: Well, I'm happy to say you're both correct.
2: Yay!
18: It's the Mona Lisa. Okay. Italian handyman Vincenzo Perugia stole the Mona Lisa from the Louvre on August 21st, 1911. Mm. He had been an employee of the Louvre, and part of his duties was actually building some of the cases for works of art in there. Ah. And it's likely that he worked on the case for the Mona Lisa, so he knew how to open
2: Inside
18: it pretty quickly.
2: Job.
18: So he put on a white smock like the other employees. He walked in, took it off its pegs, uncased it, hid it for a bit, and then a plumber opened a service door for him and he walked right out with it.
2: Okay. Yeah. Well, thank you for that fun fact. I was Steve Jung here with the weather and the fun facts every day. Thank you for that, Steve.
18: Yeah, my pleasure.
2: And Stephanie Hungerford smiling away as she nailed
3: finally.
2: That. Okay, and what do we have for traffic very quickly?
3: We have some listeners in Lanceville asking what's going on there on the island. I don't see anything in particular. It's very heavy between Alds Road all the way to Nanoose Bay. I think it's just ferry traffic. I've been stuck in this exact traffic before. But if you see anything, let us know. Crash southbound on the 99 ahead of the tunnel has been cleared. There is a crash on the upper levels eastbound just past Capilano, and on Highway 1 eastbound through Burnaby, volume is still extremely heavy as you make your way towards the Cassiar from Willingdon. I'll be back with more in a few.
2: Thank you for that, Steph. Coming up, 400 jobs gone, and on the Sunshine Coast, another pulp mill closure. We'll hear from the union about why government money is being used to keep the mills afloat. The World This Hour, though, is next.
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21: It's been 10 years since the Tragically Hip played their last concert with their friend and bandleader, the late Gord Downie. Rob Baker and Paul Langlois from the band are here to look back on that historic performance and share some stories from that day.
22: From CBC News, The World This Hour, I'm Albert Delatala. We're learning more about what's going on in those crucial trade talks in Washington. Two industry sources say they've been told 10% sectoral tariffs on softwood lumber would be eliminated, but existing countervailing and anti-dumping duties would remain. But at the same time, Kate McKenna, has learned a senior Trump administration official is pushing back, arguing the deal emerging is too good for Canada.
23: Four sources with knowledge of the trade talks say one of Trump's top lieutenants believes Canada is getting too good of a deal and is working behind the scenes to make negotiations tougher. Secretary of Commerce Howard Lutnick has been a big voice in the Trump administration for his support of protectionist policies, including many will remember telling a Toronto audience last year that he wants to use tariffs to drain auto assembly from Canada. So sources say he's not happy with the deal that Canada is getting, especially on auto, because those tariffs are expected to be lowered in the final deal. Sources also say that after he got involved in negotiations on Monday, he has sought to make it harder for Canada to get the best possible terms in finalizing the deal. And of course, you contrast that to the public language used by Donald Trump and U.S. Trade Representative Jamieson Greer, both of whom have said that it's a good deal for both countries. Still hunkered down at the U.S. Trade Representative's office. We'll be watching it.
22: Kate McKenna in Washington. Conservative leader Pierre Poilievre is urging Prime Minister Mark Carney not to accept a bad trade deal with the U.S. He says accepting any American tariffs would threaten Canadian jobs.
24: We might see a large sucking sound of Canadian jobs moving south of the border. We cannot accept the deindustrialization of our economy.
0: Canada and U.S. negotiators are working to finalize the agreement ahead of a midnight deadline. If there is no deal, the U.S. has said it will impose another set of tariffs on Canadian goods and services. There have been some reports that in exchange for lower tariffs on steel, aluminum, and autos, Ottawa would open up U.S. access to Canada's dairy market. New research shows year-round shipping is possible out of Canada's only deep-water Arctic port. Freighter ships hardened against sea ice could travel to the port of Churchill for a greater chunk of the year as climate change increases the number of ice-free days. Karen Pauls has more.
1: It's telling us that Churchill could be a year-round port right now.
4: Manitoba Premier Wab Kanew releasing reports commissioned by his government and the Arctic Gateway Group, which owns the Port of Churchill.
1: What that means is a longer shipping season, more economic opportunity.
4: The port is currently open for shipping about 4 months of the year. For longtime Churchill resident Joe Stover, it's all good news.
6: Of course, it's tempered with just making sure that it's done right and doing right by the environment, but also finding that balance with productivity, progress, and employment and prosperity for folks that live in Churchill.
4: The port is gearing up to make its pitch at an international investment summit in Toronto next month. Karen Pauls, CBC News, Winnipeg.
0: Ukrainian President Volodymyr Zelensky is accusing Moscow of using terrorist tactics in its attacks on his country. He says a daytime Russian drone assault on a shopping center in central Ukraine killed at least 14 people. More than 100 were injured. Zelensky says a second drone hit the site half an hour later after the initial attack targeting emergency workers. TikTok and the U.S. government, the U.S. Justice Department, have reached a $400 million U.S. settlement in a case over children's privacy. The complaint was filed against TikTok and its parent company, ByteDance, in 2024. It alleged the app knowingly allowed children to create accounts and unlawfully collected their data. The Justice Department says TikTok has worked to make stronger safeguards for younger users and increased parental oversight. And that is your World This Hour. For CBC News, I'm Albert Della Tala.
2: Good afternoon. I'm Leanne Young in Vancouver. This is On the Coast with Radio West. We are joining forces all this afternoon. Coming up in the next half hour, the Union for Pulp Mill Workers says the latest shutdown on the Sunshine Coast is yet another step in a deepening crisis for the sector. They are calling for immediate action from the provincial government. We will hear more on that. And coming up a little bit later, a neighborhood cat has decided to find a new career as a volunteer at Canuck Place. We will hear about this furry volunteer. Very unlikely, very cute. But first, let's head over to Amelia John with a local news update.
5: Leanne, two people have died in an early morning apartment fire in Duncan. More than 50 residents have been displaced. The provincial government is extending its state of emergency due to wildfires for another week. And a local swim club that recently lost its 50-meter pool is sounding the alarm with another aquatic center set to close. More local news at the bottom of the hour.
2: Thank you so much for that, Amelia. And Stephanie Hungerford is with me here. She is keeping an eye on traffic. How are the roads looking right now, Steph?
3: A little bit better for the upper levels. The crash eastbound just past Capilano has cleared. Still volume, though, down the cut to the ironworkers, and that continues into Burnaby to Willingdon. This is also affecting volume southbound on the Lionsgate as well. Highway 1 eastbound through Burnaby, volume still really heavy as you make your way towards the Cassiar, also from Willingdon. And Burnaby southbound on Willingdon. I know I keep saying this, but Willingdon's having issues today. There is a crash at Sanderson Way. Fairly delayed still between Abbotsford and Langley on Highway 1 due to construction, especially westbound between Mount Layman Road and Highway 13. We are seeing delays now northbound over the Alex Fraser and also for the Queensborough as well. The Richmond Bridges, the usual volume today, mainly northbound. both directions on the Knight Street Bridge as well. We have some delays northbound through the tunnel, but that's nothing unusual. And for your ferries, Tawasin to Swartz Bay, a 2 sailing wait, 13% left for the 6 p.m. Tawasin to Duke Point, no wait there, so that's great. And for the borders, 25 minutes at Pack Crossing, 10 minutes at Douglas, and still no information on the Lanceville issue. Between Lanceville and Nanoose Bay, very congested. I suspect it's just from the ferry traffic. Leanne?
2: Thank you so much for that, Stephanie. That's Stephanie Hungerford, who is your eye on traffic all afternoon. All right, looking at the weather right now, it's 24 degrees sunny here outside our downtown Vancouver studios. If you're inland, 31 degrees. It is a very warm one. It's hot out there. We are going to see a risk of thunderstorms build in, though, through the afternoon as you head through the start of the weekend. Looking at a high of 21 tomorrow, periods of rain Sunday. If you're in Kelowna, expect it to be hazy, 32 degrees. Yellow air quality advisory has been issued. And tomorrow, expect that system to roll through and a late afternoon thunderstorm. Storms are in the realm of possibility. 30 degrees with some gusty winds on the way, and Sunday looking at some showers and then sun for the rest of the week. In Kamloops, that risk of thunderstorms begins tonight into Sunday. And Prince George looking at 29 and sunny right now. There's a risk of showers Saturday and sunny on Sunday. Prince Rupert looking at 18 degrees right now, a high of 20 as we creep through to the afternoon. Showers or a drizzle on Saturday into Sunday, looking at a high of 17 degrees tomorrow. Well, communities on the Sunshine Coast are reeling following the news that a major regional employer is shutting down operations in the coming weeks. The Howe Sound Pulp and Paper Mill employs about 400 people, all of whom will be out of work as of October 19th. The company that owns the mill, Domtar, says it can't keep the business going in face of slowing demand and falling prices for its lumber products. Gavin McGarrigle is the Western Regional Director for Unifor, the union that represents the mill workers. He joins me now. Hello, Gavin.
7: Hi there. Thanks for having me.
2: Yeah, thanks for taking the time to chat. So what have you been hearing from your members over the last 24 hours? I mean, they've all lost their jobs now, some tough times.
7: Well, it's devastation. We just had a meeting today with the local union. Been speaking with the forest minister. I've been giving interviews with reporters who are interviewing just people on the ground who are in tears. This is absolutely devastating to a community. And what I was encouraged to hear is that everybody wants to fight. Nobody wants to, you know, really let things go. At the end of the day, one of the local leadership summed it up best in our meeting. And he said, I don't want to talk about transition supports. I want to talk about keeping people in their jobs and keeping people in my community. And I think that probably sums up the feeling of everyone. A lot of bitterness, a lot of anger, but a lot of determination to fight on.
2: Interesting. I want to talk a little bit more about that spirit of trying to fight. The company's calling this shutdown an indefinite idling rather than a full closure. What are the chances that this mill could actually reopen if the market improves?
7: Well, we're going to find out at the end of the day what's stopping it. We've been involved in discussions with the government and the company for a number of weeks. There's been some back and forth. There's been involvement from the Ministry of Energy, and we're trying to figure out what it's going to take. At the same time, you have to acknowledge the market conditions that the company cited. There's tariffs, there's uncertainty, and there's a lack of an industrial strategy. We've seen governments, both provincially and federally, take steps for the medium and the long term, and those are going to take a number of years. But we've been calling for years as well that there's going to be workers laid off, there's going to be towns and communities devastated, and simply moving forward to take people and say, we're going to give you a certificate program or train you in an RV to be, you know, an occupation that pays half the money just isn't a real plan for entire communities. And the people who are in the industry did absolutely nothing wrong. They got up, they went to work every day, they raised their families. They're talking about maybe putting their kids in hockey in the fall and just trying to live their lives. And people can't live under this uncertainty, and they deserve a lot better from both levels of government, frankly.
2: Mm. And yesterday we heard from Forest Minister Ravi Parmar. He said that Domtar executives have told him that they will watch the market for opportunities to reopen, but he does not see the price of pulp going up anytime soon. You know, what's your response to that?
7: Well, at the end of the day, I mean, are we going to have a province where we don't have a pulp industry? And that's a question. There's no question that there's long-term changes in the market. They're looking at different types of wood, but that's going to take a number of years to take effect. They're looking at diversification. Again, great idea. We've been calling for that. Same with the home building strategy. These are all positive moves in the right direction. We just, our national president just set on the federal forest task force, the Minister Haidu. And at the end of the day, there's a lot of things in motion, but what's people are forgetting, there are towns and communities and factories and mills right now that need a lot more support. And when you look and you compare something like COVID, where people had wage subsidies and they had to invent a new system beyond EI, and yet the same situation here, these workers, these towns, these areas did nothing to deserve any of this. And in this case, we're just going to let something out of our control, like the markets, dictate in a province as beautiful and what should be as well managed, the demise of our forest industry. We're just going to have to do better.
2: And what do you mean by doing better? What can you see the forest ministry doing more of? I mean, I believe at this point we understand that Domtar has been given more than tens of millions of dollars to try and keep that mill ongoing.
7: Well, certainly. I mean, if you divide it over the number of years cited in their press release, and you compare that to the normal operation, again, people can throw things back and forth, whether it's the government or the company, and we're not interested in that. And the communities are not interested in that. And the discussion I had with the forest ministers today, and the meeting we're going to have actually later today, is with the local officials to find out exactly what the government is saying in terms of what the roadblocks are and what the corporation is saying. And I was very clear that we're going to be calling out anyone and everything and who doesn't step up. And at all levels of government, that means the federal MP for the area, it means the local MLA for the area, who'll be joining us later today. We're not going to give up. We're going to keep fighting for this town. But what we've been warning about for years is coming to roost, not only here in Howe Sound, in Prince George, just a few weeks ago, mm-hmm. more than 300 workers in Crofton.

0: that it really doesn't matter much to the worker at the end of the day, because they're the one getting the pink slip, and the communities are held to ransom because their tax base goes down as well. And the future of these communities, the future of the province, the future of the industry is mortgaged away. And if it does come back, it'll come back at a much, much heavier price than it's at now. So we've been saying this for years. We need a lot more than thoughts and prayers. We need people to step up, and we need bold solutions. As just one example, the BC government had a Bridging to Retirement program from 2019 to 2025. It covered more than 2,000 forestry workers, let older workers retire with some dignity so hopefully younger workers could stick around. They ended that program. They spent over $90 million on it, but they ended it right in the middle of this. And we got folks in at least two communities that deserve a straight up answer. Is it going to be there for them or not? We shouldn't be spending time trying to go after yesterday's solutions, as welcome as they were, but they were ultimately piecemeal solutions. We should be taking that as a given and stepping up to fight a heck of a lot harder to keep these people with paychecks and jobs and not transition and training.
1: Right. And yesterday we heard from one of the people who were was employed at the mill, Andrew Ambleton. He said there's concern among workers at Damtar that it plans to move its operation to the U.S. to cut costs. Have you heard anything about the long-term plans for this business other than what's been said so far?
0: Well, that's what I mean about the industry. At the end of the day, they all have, you know, hands and everything. They're spread out all over the place. And, you know, it reminds me of a hotel bargaining many years ago. They would tell you that the restaurant always lost money. And, you know, but at the end of the day, you couldn't fill the rooms unless you had a restaurant. So, you know, you can spend forever doing that, or you can come up with what's a fair deal. We're interested in a fair deal and keeping the lights on and keeping the pulp mill running. And that's going to be our square focus. And everyone should remember that all of these announcements are real workers and families that are absolutely reeling today, and they deserve all of our sympathy and support.
1: Yeah, but and as you say, though, this is a sector-wide problem. The decline of the lumber industry has been well documented for several years now, and this is not the only company, as you say, that's closing mills in this province. What are you asking the government to do about it and the company to do in the long term?
0: Well, we're looking at things like legislation from the 1990s. I've been talking with our counterparts at the steelworkers over things like a jobs protection commissioner that used to exist, where somebody would look at, hopefully what we'd like to see is an industrial strategy for the sector, a steady supply of pulp, everybody knowing exactly what they're going to do and everybody signing on to it. And then at the end of the day, you could have jobs protection commissioners that could bring parties together that could say, look, an area like Prince George or Kamloops or the island, we don't like the long-term trends. We're not seeing enough investment. We're not seeing enough diversification, whatever it is. But at the end of the day, if it puts jobs at risk, let's get ahead of it instead of waiting for these press releases in the middle of the summer as people are heading into the winter.
1: Okay, well, thank you so much for that update, Gavin. And, you know, as you continue your advocacy work, please keep us in the loop and let us know where you get with things.
0: Yeah, thanks very much for your interest. I appreciate it.
1: Okay, Gavin McGarrigle is the Western Regional Director for Unifor. And if you have been impacted by the Port Mellon mill that's shutting down operations, we would like to hear from you. If you have thoughts on some of the challenges being faced by the lumber industry, please come and email us, share your thoughts with us on thecoast@cbc.ca. onthecoast@cbc.ca. You can also text us, if that's easier, 236-330-2623, 236-330-2623. And another person who's also keeping an eye on that phone number is our traffic desk anchor. There is Stephanie Hungerford. Stephanie, how is the traffic looking?
2: Well, there's a new crash land on the North Shore on Highway 1 eastbound as you make your way down the cut. Volume is very heavy from Westview. Also in North Van, there's a crash on Main Street as you make your way to the Ironworkers eastbound. That's adding to the congestion out of North Van as well. On Highway 1 eastbound in the other direction through Burnaby, volume is still extremely heavy as you make your way towards the Cassiar from Willingdon. Also congested for the Lions Gate southbound as a result. There is a crash northbound on the Alex Fraser. I figured there was something going on there. Volume is heavy from 64th and fairly delayed between Abbotsford and Langley on Highway 1 due to construction, especially westbound between Mount Lehman Road and Highway 13.
1: Okay, thank you for that, Steph. You hear that?
2: I hear it.
1: A classic tune, The Cat Came Back. It's a little hint of the story we're going to bring to you next. Steph, You came across a very interesting volunteer lately, a furry volunteer.
2: A furry volunteer.

0: Here. Yes. A cat named Peanut. Mm-hmm. And I'll tell you how I discovered Peanut. I was actually walking by Canuck Place and this cat was in the driveway. And so mm-hmm. I summoned this lovely furry creature towards me. A very furry, and he rolled over and wanted some belly pets. And I wondered if he was part of Canuck Place. Mm-hmm. So I Googled cat Canuck Place. And what I discovered was a story I would have never expected.
1: Canuck Place has many volunteers, but there's one volunteer in particular who tends to sleep on the job.
0: His name is Peanut the Cat, and he decided, on his own, to become part of the Canuck Place volunteer team. Brennan Kovacevic, assistant manager of the facilities department at Canuck Place, remembers Peanut's first day fondly.
2: Well, I began here with Canuck Place about 4 years ago, and I was doing some outdoor work, and this cat just came running out of the bushes up to me. Seemed very friendly, gave me a nice little friendly meow. I pet him a little bit, and we saw him more and more and more over the years.
0: But a mystery still needed to be solved. Who did Peanut belong to?
2: Well, I think some of the kids were touring around the neighborhood, knocking on doors to try and find out who owned this cat.
0: Nearby resident Gogo Upton was scrolling through social media one evening.
3: Well, I saw a post asking, is this your cat? And it was a picture of Peanut. And I'm like, oh my gosh, that's my cat. Well, Peanut, we tried to keep inside, but we have three young kids. So he would escape out of a cracked window or a door when we were trying to get the kids out to school. And as much as we tried to bring him back in every day, he just spent more and more time out and about in the neighborhood.
0: Then Gogo received a heartwarming message from the grandmother of a patient at Canuck Place.
3: She chatted to me about how special Peanut became to her granddaughter and how much joy Peanut has brought. She'd send me pictures of Peanut and I'd send her pictures, and she was lovely, and it was so nice to see Peanut bringing so much joy to another child.
0: Gogo discovered something else about Peanut. Often he would return home after a long day at the office and would act a little out of character.
3: One night, he occasionally would do it. He'd come back like late at night or early in the morning and climb on top of me in bed and just be super cuddly and not want to leave me alone and follow me around the house. And he did it once, and I messaged that grandma that I was speaking to here, and she told me of the unfortunate passing of her granddaughter, and it just kind of, we were like, wow, that's incredible that Peanut makes these connections and then, you know, really connects with these families. And I think it was maybe grieving.
0: Peanut doesn't just comfort one child. He comforts everyone at Canuck Place.
2: I feel like he's really emotionally attuned to what's going on in the house here. We have some serious days around here, of course, and he's just such a reflection of the mood of the house on any given day. It's so awesome just to see the kids go out of the house and they're looking for Peanut. They'll call for Peanut, they'll shake the treats, and he's so happy to come over, you know, give them some cuddles. I mean, some of the kids in-house, they like to make cards for Peanut. Like, he makes such an impact with the kids here.
4: I find Peanut's really aware of what a kid needs, I think. So if there's a kid who just needs gentle interaction, Peanut can be very gentle. And the kids who are a little more rowdy, he's happy to run around and play. He's a mirror of their emotions and their needs.
0: Gogo soon realized Peanut wasn't leaving his day job anytime soon. So she had a decision to make.
3: This is definitely Peanut's calling. He loves it here. He's very drawn to here.
0: So is Peanut still your cat, or is Peanut now the Canuck Place cat?
3: Well, I guess legally still mine. He is definitely a full-time Canuck Place resident.
0: So Peanut officially packed his bags and moved into his new digs.
2: The evolution of Peanut's accommodations is kind of funny. The first year he was here, we put a box out with a blanket. Eventually became clear he was a permanent resident, so we bought him a two-story cat condo, complete with a heater and everything. And we decided that was a little too small for him, so now we've made him a heated area in our bicycle shed. So he's got nice steps, an elevated bed, he can look out the window. He's heated. He has a pretty sweet life here.
1: I mean, the kitty condo, that's, you know, rent is high in Vancouver, so lucky cat.
4: Well, he's getting that for free around here, so very lucky cat.
0: But Peanut hasn't forgotten about his original owners.
3: He does come visit me at my, the window or in my kitchen sink and say hi sometimes. And when we're walking the dog around the neighborhood, the kids often see him in the driveway and give him a little cuddle and say hello.
4: He's the friend you need when you need him. He's just such a good cat.
1: What have you learned from Peanut?
4: Just to take life a day at a time. Just be more aware of our surroundings. And
2: maybe I should take more naps.
0: Stephanie Hungerford, CBC News, Vancouver.
5: Oh, that is delightful, Stephanie. Thank you for that story.
0: Oh, you're welcome.
5: Delightful. Oh, my goodness. And of course, as we played that for our radio listeners, we were also showing some of the video that that Stephanie gathered during the past couple of days of Peanut napping all the time. This cat. But I love that. A friend there when you need it, right?
0: I know. It was really a remarkable story, to be honest.
5: It's beautiful.
0: Here I just saw a cat and Googled Cat Canuck Place, and I found this incredible story about it.
5: Right, and as we know, Canuck Place, a pediatric palliative care hospice, right, doing some really important work, and Peanut finding his role there.
0: Gorgeous. That's right.
5: And for those who cannot see Peanut, Peanut is a charcoal-colored tabby cat.
0: Yes.
5: And just loves all the cuddles, apparently.
0: All the cuddles. I think he has a bit of Bengal spots on him, too.
5: Yeah, he's gorgeous.
0: Really
5: he's gorgeous.
0: Beautiful.
5: Well, thank you so much for that story. He's almost like a therapy cat, isn't
0: he,
5: Stephanie?
0: Yes, he is.
5: Yeah, thank you for that.
0: You're welcome.
5: Well, Richmond-born pop star Tyler Shaw has just dropped some new music. The now dad of two just headlined Soberfest in Victoria the other week. He often shares the challenges of balancing fatherhood, being a good husband, with a career as a traveling musician. Here he is with his brand new single, The Other Side.

0: That was Tyler Shaw with his brand new single, The Other Side. I enjoyed that. That was great.
1: Yeah, you were dancing.
0: Yes, I know. I'm a Tyler Shaw stan fan.
1: Have to say your music choices this week have been on point.
0: Thank you so much.
1: Really good.
0: I appreciate that. I tried to keep it, you know, kind of. Gloria likes upbeat music as well, so I'm really trying to take that to heart because I'm sitting in for her. So.
1: Yeah.
0: Thanks for that, Steph. Over to you with traffic.
1: There is still that crash on the North Shore on Highway 1 eastbound as you make your way down the cut. Volume is very heavy. Still from Westview. The crash on Main Street eastbound as you make your way towards the Ironworkers. That's in North Bend as well. That's been cleared. So good news, but still quite a bit of volume on Main Street there. On Highway 1 eastbound through Burnaby, volume still extremely heavy as you make your way towards the Cassiar. Also congested for the Lions Gate, and we have that crash northbound on the Alex Fraser causing issues. Volume is heavy from 64th. Leanne?
0: Thank you so much for that, Stephanie. Looking outside right now, it is a mix of sun and cloud, 24 degrees, 31 inland. We are going to see a risk of thunderstorms this weekend. And in Kelowna, it's 32 degrees. Yellow air quality advisory has been issued. And tomorrow, looking at 30 degrees with late afternoon thunderstorms. And the next half hour on the coast, after more than a year of Canadians crossing the border less often, the numbers are starting to move in the other direction. But are Bellingham businesses actually feeling it? We will talk to one of them. 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
2: This is CBC News from Vancouver. Good afternoon, I'm Amelia John. Two people have died following an apartment complex fire in Duncan early this morning. About 100 residents have been displaced from their homes, including families with children. Michelle Staples is the mayor of Duncan and says the community is rallying to support those in need.
3: People delivering, you know, random articles of clothing to people who need it, and churches coming to bring sandwiches and food, and neighbors dropping off supplies for people, and people organizing together to find out what's needed and finding out ways of getting that to those who are in need.
2: Staples says there's no timeline for how long people might be out of their homes. Emergency management services have been activated. The Duncan RCMP say the fire is considered suspicious. Well, the province is extending the state of emergency due to wildfires for another week until August 29th. In a statement, the Ministry of Emergency Management and Climate Readiness says although thousands of people have returned home, the wildfire risk remains elevated because of warm, dry conditions. Boston Bar residents have returned home after weeks away, but as Shelley Joyce reports, with parts of Highway 1 still closed, everyday life is now expensive and challenging.
4: It's been awfully quiet around here.
5: It's smoky and ash is still falling in Boston Bar. Brittany Alenius and her family were forced from their home because of the Brunswick Creek wildfire complex. And though evacuation orders were lifted 2 weeks ago, the return to normal life has not been smooth.
4: We had to remove two of our refrigerators and all of the wrong food.
5: That required a trip to Kamloops to dump and replace the appliances.
4: That's a very costly experience.
5: Highway 1 remains closed to the south, making it hard for people in Boston Bar to get to work, attend medical appointments, or buy groceries in nearby Hope, about 45 minutes away. For some without a reliable vehicle, traveling as far as Kamloops for Staples is impossible.
4: There are some families, seniors in our community that are really struggling with access to food right now.
5: Alenius wants the province to extend emergency supports and has started an email campaign to garner attention.
4: It's a massive gap in the system.
5: Shelley Joyce, CBC News, Kamloops.
2: Well, a swim club that recently lost its home base when the Vancouver Aquatic Centre shut down is now pleading with local politicians to stop another city pool from closing. Karen Larson reports.
6: It's hard to run a competitive swim club when there's no swimming pools, but that's close to what the 70-year-old Canadian Dolphins are faced with. Learning on Thursday that Britannia, a pool they moved to after the Vancouver Aquatic Centre was shuttered, is itself set for an extended 10-month closure starting in November.
7: It's a disaster. Nothing short of a disaster.
6: Club President Jeannie Lowe says the Britannia news was a blindside, and the club is now scrambling once again to cram 240 swimmers into an ever-shrinking amount of pool space in Vancouver. She says if the Britannia closure goes ahead, the club may be forced to cut swimmers and coaches.
7: It would be extremely devastating, but we may have to consider that. Of course, that is the last thing we want to do.
6: CBC reached out to Mayor Ken Sim and Park Board Chair Tom Digby for interviews, but neither were available. Karen Larson, CBC News, Vancouver.
2: A new transit exchange in Abbotsford will be opening at the beginning of September near the High Street Shopping Center. But as Sarab Sandhu reports, one advocate says there is a greater need to prioritize bus service, not infrastructure.
8: The city of Abbotsford says the new transit exchange will include 5 new bus bays, new transit shelters and a multi-use pathway. And it's set to open over the Labor Day weekend in the High Street area of Mount Lehman Road. The city says the transit exchange will improve connections for growing neighborhoods in the area and provide residents with improved access to public transit.
9: Ultimately, it doesn't address the core need in the Fraser Valley, which is just more buses.
8: Dennis Agger is the executive director with Metro, a group that advocates for transit riders. He says the bus service in the area ends at 10:30 in the evening, which isn't late enough.
9: At the Cineplex there, the staff doesn't even get out until after midnight. And on Sundays, these routes only come every 40 minutes.
8: The city says the $8 million project was funded in part by the province through BC Transit. Bus service to the new transit exchange is expected to begin Sunday, September 6. Sarab Sandhu, CBC News, Surrey.
2: And as trade negotiations continue with the U.S., CBC News has learned significant progress has been made on the softwood lumber file. Two sources say they've been told the deal would eliminate the 10% Section 232 tariff on Canadian softwood lumber.
0: Thank you so much, Amelia. I'm Leanne Young here in Vancouver. This is On the Coast along with Radio West. Coming up in this half hour, Canadians are starting to make more trips south of the border again, but travel is still well below where it was 2 years ago. We check in with some Bellingham businesses to ask whether they're seeing a difference on the bottom line. And later on, a pair of self-proclaimed 333-year-old alien rockers are set to play a string of sold-out shows in Vancouver this weekend. You heard me right. Yes, and Jean de Poitrine are taking over the city. We'll hear why the band is striking such a chord with audiences around the world. All right, and Stephanie Hungerford is here on traffic. Already intrigued by my promo there, I see.
1: I know, wow.
0: I didn't write it, but I am intrigued by the story
1: as
0: well.
1: Alien rockers.
0: Yeah, they're a pretty cool seeming band.
1: Cool.
0: Are the roads cool right now?
1: No.
0: No, okay.
1: There is a new crash on the North Shore on Highway 1 eastbound as you make your way down the cut. I think there might be two there, so not sure exactly what's going on. Just know that the volume is pretty heavy from Westview all the way down the cut. Crash on Main Street eastbound as you make your way to the Ironworkers has been cleared. On Highway 1 eastbound through Burnaby, volume is still extremely heavy as you make your way towards the Cassiar from Willingdon. Also in Burnaby, there's a crash on Lougheed westbound at Boundary. There is a crash on Marine Way westbound at Southeast Marine Drive. So that's also technically on in Vancouver, but on the boundary for Burnaby. And there is a crash still northbound on the Alex Fraser. Volume is heavy from 64th. For your ferries, Tawasin to Swartz Bay, a two sailing wait, 17% of space available for the 8 p.m. Tawasin to Duke Point, no wait. So still good news for that sailing, Leanne.
0: Thank you for that, Stephanie. Right now it's 24 degrees here in Metro Vancouver, 31 inland, a low of 17. Heading into Saturday, expecting a high of 21 with a risk of thunderstorms in that afternoon. Those thunderstorms making its way across the province. In Kelowna, it'll be 30 degrees tomorrow with those late afternoon thunderstorms. Right now it's 32 degrees and hazy with that yellow air quality advisory that's been issued. And in Kamloops, looking at a sunny one right now, 32 degrees, overnight low of 21. The risk of thunderstorms comes tonight right through into Sunday. And in Prince George, it's 29 degrees and sunny. Looking at an overnight low of 10 with a risk of showers on Saturday, sunny and 22 on Sunday. And in Prince Rupert, 18 degrees right now, a high of 20 will be what we'll peak at this afternoon, a low of 13, looking at showers or a drizzle Saturday into Sunday with high of 17 tomorrow. Well, for many Vancouverites, trips to Bellingham used to be a regular event for shopping, restaurants, or just to fill up your tank with cheap gas. But as we know, that relationship took a big hit in early 2025 when political and trade tensions caused a sharp drop in Canadian travel to the U.S. Now, though, there are signs that things might be changing. New numbers from Statistics Canada shows an uptick in the number of Canadians crossing the border into the U.S. over the last 3 months. But does that mean Bellingham businesses are seeing the return of Canadian customers? Well, let's ask Guy Occhiogrosso. He's the president and CEO of the Bellingham Regional Chamber of Commerce, and he joins me now. Hello, Guy.
10: Hi, how are you?
0: I'm very well, thank you. So we know businesses south of the border have taken such a big hit over the past year and a bit. Are you seeing more Canadians coming into Bellingham now?
10: I think kind of what the data set shows is yes. I think an important question to that is in comparison to what? I think one of the things that I have been tracking for my 20 years here in Whatcom County in the chamber industry is there's a deep seasonality to it. And we're kind of at the peak where we traditionally see more Canadians crossing this time of year. So it makes sense that we're seeing an increase. I do believe we may be seeing a slight increase over the last couple of months, as you mentioned, compared to last year. That certainly tracks. I would say this week, I was just driving around today and I noticed a number of Canadian plates on the roads again, just today and this week. So
0: yeah, I was going to ask you how it's been.
10: Dialogue. Yeah.
0: I was going to ask you how it's been feeling. Is there a slow uptick? Are you seeing more license plates? Are your members telling you that they're seeing more Canadian visitors again?
10: I would say slightly. It still feels kind of one of the things that you mentioned. We have seen, again, for about a little over a year and a half now, what I'm calling roughly a 30% decrease year over year from 2023-2024. And even at that point in time, in a post-pandemic environment of 2023-2024, we were down about 30% from a 2018 or 2019 levels too. So for those that have kind of been watching and looking at numbers over the last decade, it is considerably less.
0: Right. And so how much of a hit have Bellingham businesses taken over the past year? Which kinds of businesses have felt it the most?
10: Sure. I think retail is the obvious answer. And I think it's important to note when you're thinking small retail, like the mom and pops of the world versus large retail, the big boxes, their ability to react is different. And so I think it really depends upon where we're talking and what type of industries we're talking about. A number of businesses are seeing it. And we recently did a study with the Cross-Border Policy Research Institute at Western Washington University. And it denotes that there are some industries that feel those impacts more than others, and they're the ones that we should expect. The hospitality, retail kind of go up the list pretty far.
0: Right.
10: And so I think it's also important to note those small communities right on the border are probably impacted even more than like a Bellingham. And so when you think Sumas, when you think Point Roberts, when you think Blaine, those communities and their businesses that are there, which are mostly small mom and pops, do not have the ability and the market to bounce back as much as, let's say, something downtown Bellingham or Fairhaven or even like larger regional stores can do.
0: Right, right. Okay. So we know that businesses have been trying to do more to attract Canadian customers over the past year. What kind of tactics have you seen? Have some of it worked?
10: Oh, I think I have not seen a singular effort that is proving valuable. I mean, I'm a big believer in do business as normal, and the things that are, I don't want to say normal, but there are business toolkits that work. And this is good marketing. This is good customer service, right? Like all of us as humans want good customer service. And if you can lean into that, I think that's important. I think it's also really important for us as a region to understand why Canadians are choosing not to cross. And I've said before, I think it could be a little disingenuous to do a Canadian sales event, recognizing of why some people are choosing not to cross. And so I think some businesses are doing that, but I think it's just cultivating your customer base, right? Like in deepening that relationship, that engagement, particularly for our smallest entities.
0: Hmm. So we know that the June numbers show a 7% increase in Canadians driving across the border to the States. As you say, you know, even what you're feeling is just like a slightly above. It's still far below, of course, 25% lower than where those numbers were in June of 2024. Do you still see this increase as significant? We are seeing an increase, you know, month over month over the last 3 months.
10: Yeah, I would say any increase is good, right? It's kind of getting back to just the economic value of it for our region, but also it's more than that. I think it's important to note that the family connection, so many people locate themselves on or near our border because of someone else is located on the other side. And so deep family connections, deep business connections as well. And so I think my hope is that 7% may be indicative of maybe like relations that are getting better or even more localized.
0: Yeah.
10: To recognize that we all share the same region. And again, we have to figure this out together. And again, I don't want to discount the justified frustrations and, you know, bad feelings that people have, particularly towards the administration right now.
0: Right. I mean, I think you have a sense of, you know, why Canadians may not be coming down, but do you have a sense of why Canadians may be feeling like now is the time? Or have you heard from anybody? I know there haven't been that many more Canadians coming down.
10: Yeah. You know, I think it's summer, right? And it's that's when you want to connect with people. I know right now, I mean, for us, and I think a number of your families, there is school shopping. And so I think given the retail nature of a lot of Canadians crossing, you know, I think it's an activity. And so I think that may be part of why, and again, just summer activities we often see heightened, I think with FIFA really impacting Lower Mainland. And I mean, the stateside impact was much closer to Seattle and King County and mm-hmm. less here in Whatcom County. But, you know, a little bit more business as usual. And so I think that may play a role in it. But my guess is there is just as many reasons to why that's happening than reasons to not, or that it's not happening.
0: Right, so there's certainly some...
10: I mean, your guess is as good as mine. Maybe it's the alien rockers that you were talking about just a while ago.
0: Who knows, you know? People, they are drawing crowds, so maybe that's who you guys need to bring into Bellingham. So seasonality, of course, as you say, has something to do with it. Do you think, what are you expecting come fall? Do those numbers tend to, you know, go back down typically, or what are you expecting?
10: The month-to-month numbers I would expect to go down. That's pretty typical in a given year. We peak July, August, and then kind of, again, the month-to-month numbers decrease with a little bit of, depending upon the holiday shopping season, we could have a little bit of a bump there depending upon weekends, depending upon Canadian long weekends, with a little bit of a, like low point January and February, and then it kind of works its way back up. So that is the annual trends for years. Mm. When we see what I would say micro trends, like that 7% increase year over year, it may be something to say, well, maybe we see a 7% increase in, you know, August numbers, because that's June numbers. So yeah. Maybe it's July numbers, maybe it's August numbers. We see that same 7% increase year over year. But I think it's really important to kind of, you know, kind of benchmark that in that's still almost 50% down of the recent height of pre-pandemic.
0: Right, right. So I'm sure, as you know, Canada and the U.S. were facing this midnight trade deal deadline. If not, yeah. our country will face another round of tariffs from the U.S. government. It looks like that's going to be paused, at least for now. But what's your message to Canadians who feel like they don't necessarily want to spend money in your country, given the current circumstances?
10: Well, I think first and foremost is I get it. I understand. As an organization, as a business organization, we are opposed to the tariffs for multiple reasons. So I'm not going to tell Canadians how they should feel, but I also recognize why they feel that way. I think as someone that gets to represent Bellingham and Whatcom County, which is a border community, and that's different than other tourist destinations across the U.S., is there's still a very local connection here. Kind of back to what I was saying, like there are families that locate here. Mm-hmm. This is more than just economic. It's more than just political for our region. And I think as long as we can keep the border open for those people that want to and value coming across and spending time with each other, that's important. And I'm going to say I get it. I understand why. The political reasons, the economic reasons, both.
0: Yeah. I mean, I think, like you say, you know, several months ago, even a year ago, of course, among friends, they were afraid to say that they went down to their cabins across the border, or they didn't want to say they made a Trader Joe's stop. But nowadays, there's a little bit more of that creeping back. So we will see how that all turns out. Thanks for taking the time to chat with us today, Guy.
10: Absolutely. Thanks for having me.
0: For sure. Guy Occhiogrosso is the president and CEO of the Bellingham Regional Chamber of Commerce. 10 minutes to the hour. How are we doing on the roads there, Stephanie Hungerford?
1: Well, we finally figured out what was going on over on the island near Lanceville, or between Lanceville and Nanoose Bay. There was a 3-car crash in Nanoose Bay by the Petrocan. We were getting reports that it has cleared, but this is residual volume. Thank you to Brenda and Rob for contacting us. Traffic is finally moving northbound, so still tricky through that region between Lanceville and Nanoose Bay. There is a crash still on the North Shore on Highway 1 eastbound as you make your way down the cut. Volume is heavy still from Westview. There is some volume on the Lionsgate heading out of the North Shore, but it's a better option than the Ironworkers. On Highway 1 eastbound through Burnaby, volume is still extremely heavy as you make your way towards the Cassiar from about the Burnaby Lake stretch. Also in Burnaby, there's a crash on Lougheed westbound at Boundary. And the crash northbound on the Alex Fraser looks like it's been cleared. Still some volume from 64th. Right nearby there in Surrey, there's a crash on Highway 10 eastbound at 128th. And I'll be back with more in a few minutes.
0: Thank you so much for that, Stephanie. And while you were doing the traffic report, we got an email in from Kate in Yale Town, who says about our interview with the Bellingham CEO Chamber of Commerce. My husband and I like to go to Bellingham. We don't go as often as we used to. Whenever I'm there now, I see very few BC license plates. On her last visit to Fairhaven, I asked the owner of a small business boutique if they were getting more Canadian shoppers lately. The owner broke into tears but kept composure while saying no. My heart broke. Respectfully, Kate in Yaletown. Thank you for sharing that, Kate. It really brings it home, right?
1: This is
0: does. These people's livelihoods at the end of the day, and there's so much happening. So
1: I see it in Point Roberts too.
0: Absolutely. It's really hard. Thank you for that email. Of course, you can also email us with your thoughts on anything we talk about on this program, on the coast at cbc.ca. Well, this weekend, the worldwide phenomenon known as Engine de Poitrine is here, and they bring their microtonal math rock sound to a sold-out Pearl in downtown Vancouver. Have a listen.

0: That is Fabienne by Angine de Poitrine. As you just heard, the sound is kind of hard to qualify, and their paper mache polka dot look is even harder to explain. Aaron McLeod is a longtime music journalist out of Quebec who has written about just what makes the band culturally important and why their avant-garde sound might be really striking a nerve with audiences who are ready to push back against the arrival of artificial intelligence. We reached Aaron in Montreal. Hello, Aaron. How are you?
1: I'm fine, thanks.
0: So, Aaron, before we get into the music, I'm hoping if you could just paint a picture for us. Explain, who are Angine de Poitrine?
1: Well, Angine de Poitrine are two aliens from another planet who have come down to be on Earth and share with us their music. That music, as you mentioned, is microtonal and also described as being in the genre of math rock, which is a genre of music that is characterized by experimentation, syncopated rhythms, lots of focus on the guitar, though, as well. And they're a two-member band with drums and guitar, but the guitarist plays a very special guitar, which is a combination microtonal guitar and bass that have been fused together. And they were made by a luthier, a guitar maker in Quebec, where they're from, in Saguenay area. Actually, the luthier is from Alma, Quebec. So, and this guitar plays both the bass and these microtonal, I'm going to say melodies, but rhythms, melodies, etc. And these are then looped, and it creates a really incredibly groovy, danceable sound. It is confusing a little bit at the beginning, but then once you get into it, it's kind of hard to not sort of be infected by the Angine de Poitrine, or the angina pectoris, as it's translated.
0: Okay. You know, my producer tried to brief me and say, you know, they're really different. They're really strange. Weird is their thing. But I listened to the music. As you say, it's actually quite danceable. But their look, it's not just about this strange fused kind of guitar bass that they've got as an instrument. Their look is also extremely different.
1: Yeah, I mean, they dress in kind of yin-yang, black-white costumes. The guitarist is sort of dressed in white and black polka dots. The drummer in black and white polka dots. The guitarist has a long papier-mâché nose. The drummer has a short, floppy papier-mâché nose. Their identities are, they're aliens, so we don't really know that much more about them. And one of the things that I think is quite wonderful is that even though they have become an enormous phenomenon, the fact that they are musicians from Saguenay, and that's about all anyone says about it. There are, I think, a number of people here in Quebec who are aware of perhaps previous iterations that have developed towards Angine de Poitrine, but the secret is safe.
0: Right. Okay, yeah. I mean, because they really, really, even the body paint is right down to their toes, their fingernails. You don't see an inch of their skin. And the music you're describing, as we've said, is unique. So take a listen. Here's a quick sample here. This is Sherpa from the band's 2024 album, Volume 1.

0: So, Aaron, what is going on here in this song that you feel sets them apart?
1: Well, I think there's a lot of things that set them apart in terms of the music. They've been compared to other sort of math rock artists like Apolvo, Don Caballero. They name King Gizzard and the Lizard Wizard, another math rock microtonal band, as an influence. But I have argued, and I argued on a Substack, and then this became a larger article in the magazine New Feeling, that they are really fundamentally very Quebecois. And that's because I think that they combine sort of this amazing element of theatricality with another equally amazing element of technical complexity. And if we think about, you know, an example like Cirque du Soleil, which does the very same thing, and you have that incredible amount of technical complexity, the difficulty of performing these circus acts, but then this kind of very interesting and unique theatricality. And that kind of fusing together is, I think, very Quebecois, and I can track it back over the last, say, 40, 50 years in Quebec.
0: Right.
1: That has led to what we now see on stage as Angine de Plastine.
0: Okay, and they will be on stage here this weekend in Vancouver. Solo shows at the Pearl. Thank you for that, Aaron.
1: No problem. Thank you.
0: Aaron McLeod is a Montreal-based freelance music journalist. You can check out her Substack that she talked about, touchofallright.substack.com. All right, over to Stephanie now with a quick check on the traffic.
2: There's a new crash as you make your way north towards the Knight Street Bridge at around Bridgeport. There's a crash on the North Shore on Highway 1 eastbound as you make your way down the cut around Lynn Valley Road. The Lionsgate seeing very heavy delays as well in both directions.
0: Thank you for that, Stephanie. 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
5: From CBC News, The World This Hour, I'm Albert Della Talla. Canada's minister responsible for U.S. trade, Dominic LeBlanc, says there is, quote, more work to do before announcing a trade deal. This as the clock keeps ticking toward the midnight deadline when a range of Canadian goods could face steep new U.S. tariffs. Tom Perry has the latest.
6: Dominic LeBlanc back at it in Washington, D.C. He and a team of Canadian negotiators trying to finalize a deal to stave off a new round of U.S. tariffs and lower existing ones.
7: I only make good deals. Thank you very much.
6: U.S. President Donald Trump sounding positive about a deal. Canadian premiers like the Northwest Territories' R.J. Simpson waiting to see what's in it.
8: I don't think anybody in Canada really is thrilled about the situation we find ourselves in.
6: The deal is expected to cut tariffs on Canadian steel and aluminum from 50% to 25% and on autos from 25% to 15%. Sources say a 10% tariff on softwood lumber may also be eliminated. Prime Minister Mark Carney has asked provinces to lift their bans on American alcohol as part of Canada's concessions. Tom Perry, CBC News, Ottawa.
5: Year-round shipping from Canada's only deepwater Arctic port is not as costly as previously thought. That's according to new studies released today by the province of Manitoba. They found shrinking sea ice in Hudson Bay means existing icebreakers can be used at the Port of Churchill. The port currently operates only about 4 months a year. Manitoba Premier Wab Kanu says year-round shipping may be possible within the next few years. Police in Edmonton are investigating an attack on an Edmonton temple that has left two people injured. The World Sikh Organization says an intruder entered the Nanaksa Gurdwara during morning prayers. Harman Kandola with the organization says the perpetrator initially attacked a Sikh scripture.
9: While he was trying to be restrained, he ended up attacking several individuals, two of whom have been hospitalized with injuries.
5: The Edmonton police say those injuries are not life-threatening. The suspect is under arrest. Montreal police could start wearing body cameras in the coming months. Police cruisers will also be equipped with cameras and automated license plate readers. Montreal Mayor Soraya Martinez-Ferrada says the changes will cost about $40 million over 5 years, but she says they're worth it.
10: Public safety and public trust must move forward together. These tools can provide a more objective record of police intervention and contribute to greater transparency and accountability.
5: The city will also pass a bylaw protecting municipal employees from threats, which will also include penalties for insulting police officers. An army of BTS fans is converging on Toronto this weekend. The K-pop superstars are back on tour after a long hiatus while the band members completed mandatory military service. Griffin Yeager captures some of the excitement.
11: K-pop superstars BTS making a mark in Toronto. It's their first time back in Canada in nearly a decade. Two massive shows for 100,000 fans and their only Canadian stop on a sold-out tour.
12: Everyone's crying.
11: That's Sukvin Lee, who runs the BTS Army Toronto fan club. She says fans are lining up as early as 4 a.m. a day before the show to get their hands on merchandise.
12: For them to come home, like, Toronto is home. So it's just a different feeling. It's not even like excitement, it's just more like gratitude.
11: The city even temporarily renamed